0: Understand it, was unknown to heathenism. Absolute right did not exist. Might was right. The social relations exhibited, if possible, even deeper corruption. The sanctity of marriage had ceased. Female dissipation and the general dissoluteness led at last to an almost entire cessation of marriage. Abortion and the exposure and murder of newly born children were common and tolerated. Unnatural vices, which even the greatest philosophers practiced, if not advocated, attained proportions which defy description. Now, that was penned back in the 1800s, and it really provides for us graphic insight into the nature of the Roman Empire. The Roman Empire, of course, was a very godless, corrupt system. But in a way, when you read these words and begin to meditate upon them, doesn't it sound somewhat familiar in terms of where we are as a nation? I can't help but think about the ancient writer of the book of Judges. That period of time was a darkened period of history in the Israelite nation. And you remember the writer said at the close of his book, "In those days there was no king in Israel." Now listen to what he said. "And every man did what was right in his own eyes." Now, God was to have been their king. As a matter of fact, God had entered into a covenant relationship with the nation of Israel. The purpose of Israel was ultimately to bring the Christ into the world. But time and again, the nation of Israel lapsed into idolatry and immorality. And so during that dark period of the Judges, the writer said that every man did what was right in his own eyes. Rather than trying to look at God as their king, God was to have been their king. Rather than that, they began doing what was right in their own eyes. And just a little bit later, you remember in the book of 1 Samuel, they would ask for a king. And God said to Samuel in the long ago, "Look, they haven't rejected you. Rather, they have rejected me as their king." Now, having said that, let me just maybe jettison forward with you for a moment or two in history. And I want to read a comment by Daniel Webster. Daniel Webster was a senator. He was the Secretary of State under the 9th president of our country, William Henry Harrison. And here's what he had to say, and I think this helps us to understand the thinking of some of our founding fathers and those who followed them. He said, "There is no solid basis for civilization but in the Word of God. If we abide by the principles taught in the Bible, our country will go on prospering. But if we and our posterity neglect its instructions and authority, no man can tell how sudden a catastrophe may overwhelm us and bury all our glory in profound obscurity. If religious books are not widely circulated among the masses in this country, I do not know what is going to become of us as a nation. If truth be not diffused, error will be. If God and His Word are not known and received, the devil and his works will gain the ascendancy. If the angelical volume does not reach every hamlet, the pages of a corrupt and licentious literature will. If the power of the gospel is not felt throughout the length and breadth of the land, anarchy and misrule, degradation and misery, corruption and darkness will reign without mitigation or end." I think he hit the nail on the head. Now, I want to go back and just maybe remind us of some very valid points and truths that we ought to consider in our study, because we're talking about the decline of America, and why are we in decline? It's my conviction, and I think others would equally agree, that our founding fathers, by and large, believed in the God of the Bible. Not only did they believe in the God of the Bible, but they believed that the perpetuity of our nation, that is, the longevity of America, rested upon our willingness to take the Word of God and try to internalize it into our heart. And then add to that, they had the idea that there was a God in heaven and that the Word of God ought to prevail in the hearts and lives of people. Now, how far we have come in our thinking today. It's sad that we live in a country today that in many ways have banished the idea of the one true living God. You know, we talk about Acts chapter 17 when the Apostle Paul was in Athens. And you remember the Bible says in Acts 17 verse 16 that when Paul arrived in that great city, that great intellectual capital, the Bible says his spirit was stirred within him because the whole city was given over to idolatry. In other words, he was exasperated, burned with anger. Why? Because he saw people living in idolatry. Paul took that occasion to preach to those people about the Christ, the resurrected Christ. But you remember when he found that altar and had the inscription to the unknown God, Paul said, "Him you ignorantly worship." And then Paul, in a very succinct way, identified the nature of the one true living God. We live in a day today when pluralism reigns supreme. We no longer believe as a nation of people in the one true living God. And yet Paul was correct when he said, talking about God, that he is the giver of all life, breath, and all things. He said, "In him we live and move and have our very being." Now, let me read for you another quotation that takes us back to the 1860s. This is a quotation by Abraham Lincoln, the 16th president of our nation. President Lincoln died or was assassinated in 1865, so we're talking about some 150 plus years. Listen, if you would, to what he had to say about the nation at that point in time in history. He said, "We have been the recipients of the choicest bounties of heaven. We have been preserved these many years in peace and prosperity. We have grown in numbers, wealth, and power as no other nation has ever grown. But we have forgotten God. We have forgotten the gracious hand which preserved us in peace and multiplied and enriched and strengthened us. And we have vainly imagined, in the deceitfulness of our hearts, that all these blessings were produced by some superior wisdom and virtue of our own." Now listen, if that was true some 150 years ago, that according to President Lincoln, the nation by and large had forgotten the gracious, providential goodness of God, what does that say to us today in 2024? How times have changed. You know, James said many years ago, every good gift, every perfect gift comes down from above. God is the one who dispenses all blessings upon the human family. And I would remind all of us that the Most High rules in the kingdoms of men. Daniel said that in Daniel chapter 2. And not only that, but Daniel said that it is God who pulls down kings and sets up kings. And so we're talking about the providential will of Almighty God. Now, having said all of that, let's just isolate maybe for a moment or two some of the problems that we're facing in our nation. I want to begin by calling attention first and foremost to the home. And the reason I call attention to the home is because, as has been said so many times over the years, the old cliche, as the home goes, so goes the nation. Could I tell you why our nation is in trouble? It's because our homes are in trouble. Homes all across this great land, in the north, the south, the east, the west. I mean, look at the picture of the home in modern America. Things have changed dramatically within the context of the home. Divorce has run rampant. And then we have many, many people that are cohabitating without the benefits of marriage. We're living in a nation today that has now sanctioned same-sex marriage. Well, the taproot of all of this goes back to a statement made by Jesus in Matthew chapter 19. Let me call your attention to Matthew chapter 19. You remember, the Bible tells us that on one occasion the religious leaders approached Jesus. Now, look, it wasn't because they were desirous of knowing his will, but oftentimes they sought to ensnare him, entrap him in his speech. And this was one of those occasions. And so they asked the question, "Is it lawful for a man to put away his wife for every cause?" Good question. How then did Jesus respond to that question? Have you ever thought that Jesus often answered a question with a question? He wanted the people of his day to think deeply about the question they had posed. And so he asked this question, "Have you not read? The real reason we are in the shape that we're in in terms of the home is because we have failed to read the greatest blueprint ever penned on the home. And what was that? The Bible. Wasn't it Paul who said all Scripture is given by inspiration of God? And then he said, and is profitable. The idea is the Word of God is beneficial. Now, we're living in a day and time, in a culture today, that has the idea that, you know, the Bible is intended to hinder us from enjoying life. It's all about rules and regulations. Well, have you ever thought about the fact that every society needs boundaries, parameters, if you please? The home is certainly in need of parameters and boundaries, and Jesus identifies those in Matthew chapter 19. But nonetheless, the idea is if we abandon law, then anarchy reigns. In the home today, one of the problems is there is no law, there's no North Star guiding the hearts and lives of people, particularly those in the context of marriage. And so Jesus, as he often did, often called the master teacher, simply asked, have you not read? If we would just go back and read and study the Bible, we would understand, number one, something about our Creator, our origination, the fact that God is the one who brought the human family into existence. So we would answer the question, how did we get here? And then number two, what are we doing here? A lot of folks in the world today want to know, what's my purpose? Well, Solomon answered that. We're to fear God, keep his commandments. And then the third question often raised, where are we going? So the Word of God is to be a lamp under our feet, a light under our pathway. So how then does that fit within the context of the home? Well, Jesus said, have you not read? He that made them at the beginning made them male and female. He said, for this cause shall a man leave his father and mother, cleave unto his wife, and they two shall become one flesh. Now back in Genesis chapter 2, God had created Adam. And you remember God said about the first man, it's not good that man should be alone. God, in his infinite wisdom, then made the woman. The Bible tells us that God caused a deepened sleep to come upon Adam. While in that deepened sleep, the text tells us he extracted a rib. From that rib, he made the woman, brought her unto Adam. Adam then said, this is now bone of my bones, flesh of my flesh. She shall be called woman because she was taken from the man. Therefore shall a man leave his father and mother, cleave unto his wife, and they shall be one flesh. Well, what was God's original design for the home? Please listen very carefully. One man, one woman for life. Well, that's not a picture of the home today in America in many, many places. So how then do we get back to this paradigm for the home? It begins by respecting the Word of God. It begins by delving into the sacred contents of the Word of God and trying to submit to His will and to His wisdom. In many families all across our nation, there are any number of children that are born into this blessed institution known as marriage. Now, children are a great blessing. The psalmist affirmed that much in Psalm 127, that the fruit of the womb is his reward. But children need guidance. They need structure. They need rules. They need parameters. I know in this day and time, the idea of rules is outdated, old-fashioned. Well, I'm just telling what the Bible says. Go back, if you would, and look at Deuteronomy chapter 6. In Deuteronomy chapter 6, there's somewhat of a template for the home in the lives of those who were identified as Jews. And you remember God said through Moses in the long ago that they were to love the Lord their God with all of their heart, with all their soul, with all their mind. He said, these words which I command you today shall be in your heart. Then he said, and you shall teach them diligently to your children. Well, what was the point? Mamas and daddies were to have taken the Word of God, and then they were to have taken that Word and instilled the teaching of God into the hearts and lives of their offspring. In so doing, they would be blessed. I mentioned just a moment ago the judges. And you remember the Bible says in Judges chapter 2, that the children of Israel, they were faithful during the lifetime of Joshua. They were faithful during the lifetime of the elders who outlived Joshua. But then the record says another generation came on the scene and knew not the Lord, nor yet the great works which he had done in Israel. And because of that, they forsook the Lord. So here's the question. What happened? I tell you what happened. Mamas and daddies failed in their responsibilities in the home. As a result of that, the nation of Israel suffered immensely. So what's the parallel? Well, in our nation today, because we have robbed our children of a biblical education. Oh, I understand we're all about education in the secular sense of the word, but what about the Word of God? To ensure that our children have that guiding light, they need something that will direct them, and that something is God's holy word. It begins, as the psalmist said in Psalm 119. I like the words when he uttered, "My heart stands in awe of your word." If we would simply humbly admit we need God's divine guidance, that guidance comes in the form of his word. And so, as we look at our nation and some of the problems, the ills of our nation, to realize first and foremost, the home is a travesty. If we're going to get our nation back on track, then we've got to get the home back on track. That's going to begin with responsible mamas and daddies, husbands and wives, saying, you know what? We need to look back and realize that God's ways are right and true. Here's what the prophet Hosea said before we go to break. Hosea said in chapter 14, "The ways of the Lord are right." God's ways are always right. Stay tuned. We'll be back in just a moment or two.
1: That is an action of faith that they did right there.
2: All right, let's just camp out there for a minute because I think these are some really important points. Let's go back again and look at Acts chapter 2 because we talk about the Word of God and the fact that the instrumentality by which we come to know something about the grace of God and actually access that grace is through this book called the Bible. All right. That means the Word of God has convicting power.
1: Right.

0: Hello, I'm Cliff Goodwin. I want to thank you for your interest in spiritual things, and I want to invite you to tune in or log on and join me for the broadcast, Preaching the Gospel. I'll be your host. We'll open our Bibles together and dig into God's Word. Thank you.
1: Thank you for staying with us. We're back for another session. We're talking about the question, why is America in decline? That's a sobering question because the realization is that our country is spiraling out of control. There has been a lot of erosion that's taken place with regard to moral values, what we might call human decency. And really, it all goes back to one source, and that is, as a nation of people, we have sadly forgot about the importance of God. We've forgotten about the timelessness of the Word of God. I want to just very quickly share with you a couple of statements that have been made in days gone by leaders of our nation. And I want you to just think about what they have to say in light of where we are as a nation. Herbert Hoover, who was the 31st president of the U.S., said the whole inspiration of our civilization springs from the teachings of Christ and the lessons of the prophets. To read the Bible for these fundamentals is a necessity of American life. So here's a man that apparently believed in the importance and the ideals of God's holy word. Andrew Jackson had this to say, "That book, sir," talking about the Bible, "is the rock on which our republic rests." I would challenge our nation's leaders today, from the president to the vice president, members of Congress, Senate, leaders that are involved in state and local government. I would challenge them to go back and to reaffirm what some of their predecessors had to say about their belief in God and their belief in the Word of God and how God's Word will lead us in the right direction. We talk about prosperity and success, and we want prosperity. We want success. Everyone does. But listen, if we don't get our act together, we're in a lot of trouble. And I'm just telling you that right up front because I believe it. I think that as the sacred text tells us, that there is a principle at work. It's called sowing and reaping. Paul said, "Whatsoever a man sows, that shall he also reap." Now listen, that's true in the physical realm. It's also true in the moral realm. Now, having said that, we spent some time and talked about the home and some of the problems that we're facing in the home. And I want to just reemphasize the importance of mamas and daddies, husbands and wives, taking seriously God's word. I want to give you a positive example of what I'm talking about. You remember in the book of 2 Timothy, Paul made mention of Timothy and the genuine faith that dwelt in him. And then, by way of reminder, he talked about Timothy's grandmother Lois, his mother Eunice, and he talked about the genuine faith that dwelt in them. But I really like what is said over in 2 Timothy chapter 3 in about verse 15. The apostle Paul said, "And that from infancy," or from childhood, listen to what he said, "you have known the Holy Scriptures, which are able to make you wise unto salvation through faith, which is in Christ Jesus." Did you take note of what Paul said? That though Timothy did not have a religious father per se, but he did have a godly mother and grandmother, and they instilled in him the Word of God. And the beauty of that reflected in the words of Paul when he said the Scriptures have the ability, the power, to make us wise unto salvation. Your children today, did you know that they can go to heaven without having a college education? Listen, they can go to heaven without having a graduate degree, but they can't go to heaven if they don't know the Word of God. They can't go to heaven if they don't live according to the principles of God's holy and inspired Word. So that's something to think about. So when we look at some of the great characters of Scripture. There were some who realized the importance of following Almighty God, as did Lois and Eunice. You remember Hannah? The Bible tells us that Hannah was barren, and because of her barrenness, she desired for a child, prayed fervently to God, and God granted her the petition that she had requested of him. And so when that child was born, when Samuel was born, here's what she said: as long as this child lives, he will be granted or lent to the Lord. You know what she was saying? I'm going to give my child in service to God. I think it's wonderful when parents want for our children success and prosperity in life, and we want to see them attain their goals in life, and we want them to be successful in their chosen professional life. But wouldn't it be great if, as parents, if we prayed for our children to become great servants in the kingdom of God, whether sons or daughters? Our goal is to rear them in the Lord so that they might prosper in the Lord and ultimately be beneficial to the kingdom of Almighty God. Now, having said that, let's just talk about another problem that I believe has become so prevalent in our nation. It's called the sanctity of human life. Did you know that our modern culture has a diminished view of human life? Now, when we talk about the sanctity of life, to understand that the Creator made us in the image of God, that's what Moses said in Genesis chapter 1, verses 26 and 27. We've been made in the image and the likeness of God. The Hebrew writer affirmed in Hebrews chapter 12, verse 9, that God is the Father of our spirit. And yet, so many people in our nation today, so many people around the world, have failed to understand and appreciate the sanctity of human life. Isn't it a blight on the American record that since 1973, based upon the verdict rendered by our Supreme Court, that abortion could take place across our nation? Some 60 million innocent children have been aborted. I can't wrap my mind around that, can you? You know, the Bible says that we're not to murder, we're not to kill. The record still reads in Proverbs chapter 6, when talking about those things that God detests, one of those things is hands that shed innocent blood. I do not want to have on my record a support for those who endorse abortion. And we're living in a day and time when sadly there are some who have become so barbaric in their thinking, they don't have a problem aborting a child in the eighth or ninth month of that pregnancy. Now, we go back and talk about the atrocities that occurred in World War II, what Adolf Hitler and those under his regime, what they did in the name of Nazism. Well, let me tell you what Hitler and his cohorts did was wrong. It was wrong in every sense of the word. They exterminated millions of people and didn't mind doing that. And we talk about how barbaric that was. Well, what about us? When's the last time we as a nation of people looked in the mirror and realized that God has placed a premium on human life? Now listen, I don't say this to be unkind, but we have someone today who is running for presidency in this country, running for re-election. And one of the things that he is building his platform around is abortion. Now look, there's not a perfect candidate. And you can decide who you're going to vote for, who you're not going to vote for. And there are things that, there are things in the lives of those who are candidates that I don't agree with. But I can tell you this straight up. In no shape, form, or fashion will I ever support abortion. I can't do it. Why? Because I think God says it's wrong. I'm not going to lift high the hands of anyone who is supportive of that. And that could be true. That's true on a local level, true on a state level. It's true on a national level. And if we were to go around the globe, There are other countries that endorse abortion. I can't go along with that either. Why? Because it's destroying human life. Now, that brings us to a third very critical point in our study. Why is America in decline? Well, number one, I believe it goes back to the home. If we can get the home right, as I said earlier, then we can get our nation right. Secondly, one of the great problems that we're facing as a nation of people has to do with the sanctity of life. Are we going to be pro-life? Are we going to be supportive of that baby in the womb or not? And then, thirdly, we're living in a nation that sadly has what I would say to be an incredibly lax judicial system. Our nation, in many quarters, in many sectors, has turned a blind eye to those who are perpetrators of the laws of our land. Now, there are three divine institutions ordained by God, the first being the home, going back to Genesis chapter 2. The second would be the civil government. The third is the church. Well, why then does God sanction human government? Well, there's a reason. Let me call your attention to the book of Romans. I want you to read with me a passage or two from Romans chapter 13. Because I think Romans chapter 13 is critical to our understanding in regard to law and our judicial system. Now, that being said, listen to what the Apostle Paul said in Romans chapter 13, beginning in verse 1. Read along with me. Let every soul be subject to the governing authorities, for there is no authority except from God, and the authorities that exist are appointed by God. Now, all Paul's saying is that the government is a product of the wisdom of God. All right? What then is the purpose behind the civil government? Here's what Paul said. Therefore, since the civil government has been ordained by God, whoever resists the authority resists the ordinance or counsel of God. And those who resist will bring judgment on themselves. What Paul is saying is that as long as the laws of this land do not conflict with that higher law, the law of God, then we are to subordinate our lives to the laws of the land. We're to recognize those laws, and we are to be submissive to those laws. Now note the continuation. Paul said, rulers are not a terror to good works, but to evil. If we are law-abiding citizens, the idea is that we don't have to worry about civil authority, civil government. But he said, do you want to be afraid of the authority? Do what is good. You'll have praise from the same. Well, why? For he is God's minister to you for good. Now, look at verse 4. Paul said, but if you do evil, be afraid. Well, why, Paul? For he does not bear the sword in vain. Paul here talking about capital punishment. You know, under Roman law, capital punishment was carried out regularly. There are people in our country today that are adamant in their refusal to be supportive of capital punishment. But I really believe that if we go back and read the scriptures and understand the wisdom of Almighty God in, number one, placing the government in a position of authority, then we'll come to understand that there is some divine reasoning for capital punishment. Well, you might ask the question, well, how so? Capital punishment is a deterrent to crime, to evildoers. And the fact of the matter is, we have become so lax in our nation that we have refused to call people that have violated the laws of our land, we've refused to call them lawbreakers. And as a result of that, we're facing a lot of problems. Well, what about capital punishment again? Let me just share with you an incident that occurred almost 30 years ago in my hometown. There was a young girl that actually graduated from my high school. Now, She was a little bit younger than me, came along several years later. But I remember reading a story where she had had a very tumultuous relationship with a young man in that city. And according to the narration of the story, they were fighting one night. She was in her automobile, and her boyfriend took gasoline, poured it on her car, poured it on her, and set the car on fire. The emergency personnel in the hospital in Chattanooga said that they had never seen a girl, never seen anyone burned as badly as this young girl was. She ended up living for several hours and later succumbed to her injuries. The young man that killed her was eventually convicted, sentenced to death. But here's my point. It took nearly 30 years for that man to pay for the crime that he had perpetrated years and years earlier. Why? Why was it that this man sat on death row for almost 30 years? He was guilty. Now, in reading about his life and about some of the things that he had to say concerning that incident, it sounded to me as if he had a remorseful heart. But the fact of the matter is, he had committed a heinous crime. And as a result of that, capital punishment was to be expected. And it was later carried out. But why all those years intervened is beyond me. You remember what Solomon said in the book of Ecclesiastes? Listen to him in chapter 8, verse 11. Because the sentence against an evil work is not executed speedily, therefore, the heart of the sons of men is set in them to do evil. You know, when we allow long periods of time to lapse, then there's really no deterrent to those who are violating the laws of our land. Now, again, we're talking about our lax judicial system. Almost 2 years ago, there was a young lady in this city, in the Mid-South area, that was violently killed. She was raped and executed by a repeat offender of the law. He'd been in jail for 20 years. After he had gotten out, raped a young lady, and then after he raped and murdered this particular young lady, as a result of DNA, they tied him to another crime. Well, number one, why was this man on the streets? This man was a hardened criminal. And today, because of the looseness of the laws of our land, you've got a young mother that was denied the privilege of rearing her children. You've got a young husband, father, who was denied the privilege of growing old with his wife. You've got parents that were denied the privilege of seeing their daughter grow old in life. I mean, we're just talking about the basics here. And, you know, sometimes we think we know everything when, in fact, what we ought to do is go back to the Word of God and realize maybe we're not so smart after all. That what God says in His Word, that there's a reason for that. And that reason is that we might be blessed. We're going to take another break, and we hope to be back in just a moment or two. We hope you'll stay with us. Until then, we'll see you.
2: As it is written, he goes on to say it.
3: That's right.
2: In what way? In the way that it was already done. It's been fulfilled. He references back. The deliverer will come out of Zion. When was that done?
3: That's the Messiah.
2: It's not future.
3: No. Nope.
2: It's done.
3: That's right.
2: How's Israel? How will all of Israel be saved?
3: That's right. By accepting Jesus as the Messiah. That's right.
2: That's it.
3: That's it.
2: It's right there, right?
3: Yes. And so all Israel will be saved in the same way the Gentiles were saved, by the power of the gospel of Jesus Christ, to the Jew first, mm-hmm. to also to the Greek.

thank you for staying with us. I do want to encourage you, if you have questions or comments, we'd love to hear from you. We're going to take about 10 minutes at the close of our program today to try to address one of the questions that has come in. And we appreciate you watching today. We hope and pray that the program today is beneficial to you. We're talking about some of the problems that are ongoing in our nation, beginning with the home. We talked about the sanctity of life, our lax judicial system, and I would just very quickly inject this thought. Until we get tough on crime, crime's going to be tough on us. There's a fourth thing that I want to call your attention to, and we got to move rapidly at this point in our program. But think about the moral erosion that we have witnessed firsthand in this country. You know, there are things that appear on television, on the movie screen today, that would never have passed 50 years ago. I remember reading about the hysteria that occurred with the movie Gone with the Wind when one cuss word was uttered. And today, it would probably be difficult to find a television program or a movie that doesn't have some type of profanity. And so one of the reasons why we are where we are as a nation is because Hollywood has desensitized a large segment of society when it comes to decency and morality. Do you remember what Jeremiah said in the long ago? He asked this question, were they ashamed when they committed abomination? His response was, not at all. And then he said, neither could they blush. When's the last time you saw somebody blush? When's the last time you saw somebody ashamed in the presence of another person because of something that was said or done? Is it possible that we have seen so much and we have heard so much that we've just become somewhat immune to it? It's like water rolling off the back of a duck. No doubt in my mind that we're facing moral erosion. I want to go back to Hosea chapter 4 for a minute. You know, Hosea talked about the byproducts of a nation that forgets God and His Word. In Hosea chapter 4, verse 6, he said, my people are destroyed for lack of knowledge. As

Why is that? Well, one of the reasons is because, again, we've turned a deaf ear to the Word of God. Solomon said many years ago, where there is no prophetic vision, the people cast off restraint. The idea is when the Word of God is not being proclaimed, when God's Word is not being opened, then problems naturally follow. So we're just reaping the whirlwind, so to speak. You remember in Hosea chapter 8 at verse 7, the prophet said, they sow the wind, they'll reap the whirlwind. We are reaping the whirlwind today of a nation of unbelief. It was said of the Gentile world in Romans chapter 1, when Paul talked about the sinfulness of the Gentile nations. Paul said, professing themselves to be wise, they became fools. Again, somewhat of a commentary on this day and time. Let me share with you another problem that we're facing, a very real problem in our nation. It's called gambling. Not far from where I'm sitting right now, there are casinos. And there have been any number of people that have literally lost their life savings, gambling away their money, their assets. Did you know that if you go back to 2022, the nation's casinos and mobile gaming apps, listen to this, rang up a record $54.93 billion in revenue. That was just in the first 11 months. So that gives you some insight onto the amount of money that is being gambled away in our nation. I remember some years back in the Mid-South area, there was a man that had been very successful. Matter of fact, he had, I think, a chain or a couple of different restaurants in the city. And because of a gambling problem, lost everything he had. I think he lost his restaurants and later took his own life. Why? He got caught up in gambling. And, you know, those who are advocates of casinos and gambling, they don't tell you the horror stories. They don't tell you the deep, dark secrets that they have learned in their trade. Why? Because they want your money. Bottom line is, they're not out to give you money, as they propose on radio and television. They're not about giving you money. They're about getting your money. We ought to remember that. Let me give you another problem that has reared its ugly head in our nation. It's called the porn pandemic. This was written October the 28th, 2021. A man by the name of Lyndon As Kuna had this to say. We live in a pornified culture. He said pornography is defined as sexually explicit writing, images, video, or other material whose primary purpose is to cause sexual arousal. We know we are in a pornified culture by looking at the following indicators. Now listen to this. This is absolutely stunning to me. The porn industry generates more income than the combined revenues of ABC, NBC, and CBS. And then note this, and more than the combined revenues of the NFL, the NBA, and Major League Baseball. In the United States, the porn industry generates, now this is staggering, between 15 to $97 billion a year. Every second, $3,075.64 is being spent on pornography. And then here's another interesting set of statistics. More people view internet pornography every month than Netflix, Amazon, and Twitter combined. That's startling. In 2016, people watched 4.6 billion hours of pornography at just one of the more than 42 million pornographic websites. That's equivalent to 524,000 years spent watching porn in 1 year. Says something about the gravity of the problem that we're facing in this nation. I remember having a conversation with a friend of mine who said that
a gospel.

0: preacher that he had spoken to on one occasion said he was speaking somewhere to a group of Christians. And he said during the course of his presentation, he mentioned something about pornography. And he said when he made a statement about pornography, he said the room became silent. He said you could have heard a pin drop. And his response was, he said, I knew then I'd hit a nerve. And he was right. Now, very quickly, let me just share with you some things that we can do as God's people. Number one, I think as the people of God, and you know, our goal is to change the complexity of the nation that we live in. We do that through the preaching and teaching of the gospel. Go back and look at the ancient city of Corinth. You had people that were steeped in idolatry, immorality, okay? How'd they change the landscape of that? They preached the gospel. Paul spent 18 months there. And the Bible says many of the Corinthians hearing believed and were baptized. And bear in mind in 1 Corinthians chapter 6, Paul said, the unrighteous shall not inherit the kingdom of God. He talked about those who were fornicators, idolaters, adulterers, homosexuals, sodomites, thieves, covetous, drunkards, revilers, extortioners. But then he said, and such were some of you. Did you know the Lord's church was planted in the city of Corinth? Wouldn't it be wonderful if we could go to some of the intellectual cities of our country today, preach the gospel, and see a revival among people? Well, we got to get back to believing and trusting that God's word is the answer. And I want to say this with all due respect. The answer to the ills of our nation, the answers will never come forth from Washington. But rather they will come forth from a study of the Word of God, a proclamation of the Word of God, and then an internalization of the Word of God. And so we got to realize the powerful effect of the Word of God in society. And then there's a second thing. We've got to realize the powerful effects of righteous living in godly society. You know, the psalmist asked on one occasion, if the foundations be destroyed, what can the righteous do? You know, sometimes we ask the question, what can we do? Just one person. Well, number one, we can lift high the banner of truth. Lift high God's word to a lost and dying world. Number two, we can lift high a righteous lifestyle. As the Bible said many, many years ago, righteousness exalts a nation. Sin is a reproach unto any people. Look, if righteousness will exalt a nation, sin will destroy it. So if we're going to somehow deter what's going on in our nation, if we're going to turn this nation around and get it right where it needs to be, we've got to get back to the Word of God, and we've got to get back to living out in our daily lives God's holy Word. And I think, again, realize the power of speaking up in an ungodly society. Someone said on one occasion, all that's necessary for evil to triumph is for good people to say nothing. And I would add this, to say nothing and do nothing. Do you remember what Paul said in Ephesians 5 verse 11? Have no fellowship with the unfruitful works of darkness, but rather reprove them. All right, we're going to end on that note. I wish we had more time to talk, and I appreciate so much your attention today. But now let's turn to one of the questions that has come in. It has to do with the life that we're now living, that this lifetime is somewhat identified as a life of probation, and that ultimately we all have a date with the judge, who is Christ Jesus. And so here's the question, or rather, here's the statement. So many people do not know anything about this subject matter, and that we're all on probation and have a date with the judge. And so they want a response from that. Well, let me just say this. In response to this very timely question, the life that we enjoy here on planet Earth is brief at best. The Bible says in Job chapter 14, verse 1, man born of woman is a few days and full of trouble. And you remember the psalmist said we might live to be 70 or 80 years of age. But then he went on to say, teach us to number our days that we may apply our hearts to wisdom. Well, why? Because as the psalmist said in Psalm 90, verse 10, it's soon cut off and we fly away. James compared life to a vapor that appears for a little while and then vanishes away. And then also, here's what the Hebrew writer said in Hebrews chapter 9, verse 27. The writer said, it is appointed unto man once to die. After this comes the judgment. So while we're here on planet Earth, the idea is to make ourselves ready to stand before King Jesus. Because ultimately, we're going to stand before him. Listen to what John said in Revelation chapter 20, beginning in about verse 12. John said, I saw the dead, small and great, standing before God. He said, and the books were opened. Another book was opened, which is the book of life. And he said, the dead were judged according to their works by the things which were written in the books. So what the writer is saying to us is that there's coming a day when we're going to be accountable to God. Now, we're living in a culture today when there are a lot of people that don't want to accept responsibility, much less accountability. But if I understand the scriptures right, what the writer is saying is, look, there's coming a day when we're going to be ushered before the throne of God. We're going to give an account of the deeds done in the body according to what we've done, whether good or bad. Paul said, as I live, says the Lord, every knee shall bow, every tongue shall give an account of himself to God. So then we must all be made manifest before the judgment seat of Christ. Now, that being the case, is it my responsibility to use this period of probation, if you please, to get my life right in the eyes of God? Well, the answer to that would be unequivocally yes. Solomon in Ecclesiastes chapter 12, go back and read the book of Ecclesiastes. Solomon had the opportunity to put life under a microscope. In a very detailed way, he talked about some of the things that he had enjoyed in this life. Solomon had been a man of immense power. He was king over the United Kingdom, over the nation of Israel. He was a man of great popularity. As a matter of fact, you remember what the Bible says? The queen of the south came from the ends of the earth to hear the wisdom of Solomon. And her response was, the half hasn't been told. So here's a man that has immense power. Here's a man that is very popular. Here's a man that has incredible material possessions based upon what's said in chapter 2. And then he immersed himself in the pleasures of this life. And yet down in about verse 17, here's what Solomon said. Now, for many people, they would say, if I could have power and popularity, and if I could have just a boatload of material possessions and immerse my life in pleasure, surely I'd be happy. But Solomon said, therefore I hated life. Well, what Solomon was saying is a life that is completely focused on the secular is going to have a lifelong void. And so you remember he said over in chapter 12, remember now your Creator in the days of your youth. The reason I believe we're to remember the Creator when we're young is because as we get older in life, we become settled in our ways. It's difficult to change our way of thinking. It's hard to change old habits. And so the emphasis is on youth. But then you remember, he said, this is the thrust, or this is the conclusion of the whole matter. In other words, here's what life's all about. Fear God, keep his commandments. All right, why, Solomon? He said, number one, because this is man's all. This is what life's all about. And God's going to bring every work into the judgment, including every secret thing, whether good or bad. Now, that being the case, we're living today under the law of Christ. That means that those who are outside Christ are outside the realm of salvation. The Bible says that God's grace, it's in Christ, 2 Timothy chapter 2 at verse 1. Salvation placed in Christ, 2 Timothy chapter 2 at verse 10. Well, sin's the problem, and the Bible says the wages of sin is death. The gift of God, eternal life in Christ Jesus, Romans 6, verse 23. So here's the question. If all the benefits and blessings are in Christ, how do I get into Christ? I got to believe Jesus is the Son of God. Jesus himself said, except you believe that I am, you'll die in your sins. Then I must be willing to repent of sin, as Paul announced while preaching in Athens. And then to confess with our mouth what we believe in our heart, Jesus is the Son of God. And then we're baptized into Christ. Paul said, know ye not that all we who are baptized into Christ were baptized into his death. Jesus shed his blood in death. John 19, 34 and 35, the only way we contact that blood is to be baptized into Christ. We're then added to the church of Christ, which is that spiritual institution identified as the church of Christ. It's where the saved reside. And the Bible says that Jesus is the Savior of the body or the church. So to get ourselves ready for the judgment and then to be faithful until death. You know, the Bible says that if we're steadfast, immovable, that If we're always abounding in the work of the Lord, then our labor is not vain in the Lord. To know that living for the Lord will have its benefits. I hope and pray that if you're watching today and you're not a Christian, that you would obey the gospel. If you have a question about salvation, if you have a question about the Lord's church, please feel free to contact us. You can call us, you can write us, you can email us. We'd love to hear from you. And then to be faithful until the Lord comes or until death comes, because whether we like it or not, one day we'll all walk the corridor of death. Until next week, God bless you.
1: If I were to ask you how many churches exist in the world today, what would you say? You might say, I don't know, a lot, I guess. And you would certainly be correct with that answer. There are over 43,000 churches that exist in the world today. Now, I want you to think about how confusing that could be for a person who is seeking for the truth. Friend, may I respectfully tell you that God is not the author of confusion. If you open your Bible, you won't find 43,000 churches. You'll only find one. Jesus said in Matthew 16:18, upon this rock I will build my church. Dear friend, our invitation to you is this. Let's go back to the Bible and be what they were, Christians only and a part of the one church that Jesus promised to build.
2: 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Thanks for watching, and we are glad that you're here.

Let him hear what the Spirit says to the churches. To him that overcometh, I will give to eat of the tree of life that is in the midst of the paradise of God. That was said to a congregation that was told, remember from which thou art fallen. Now you can overcome if you'll hear, and if you will heed what you hear. You know, when sometimes people tell you to do something, you may say, well, consider the source. In Revelation chapter 2, while that's written by John, that was Jesus telling a congregation. Remember therefore from whence thou art fallen, and repent, and do the first works, or else I will come and take away your candlestick or lampstand out of its place, except you repent. Revelation 2 and verse 5. It's quite interesting that that is said to the Ephesian congregation. You go back in your Bible to the book of Acts and then go through several other New Testament books. There are lots of information that was given to that one congregation. Now, I know the whole New Testament was written to every congregation tonight and throughout, you know, the Christian dispensation or Christian age. But the church at Ephesus had certain pieces of material directly sent to them. Can you imagine the Bethel Church of Christ where I preach, all of a sudden a letter coming through the mailbox and it says, this is from heaven. Thus says the Lord to the Bethel Church of Christ. If you don't remember from whence you are fallen, you're not going to be the Bethel Church of Christ anymore. I'm not going to have it anymore. Now that might not shock some of my folks back home, but that would shock me. I've put my life's work, 31 years of my life's work in that one congregation. And there is a degree to which that congregation is my life. Now you think about it. From whence you are fallen. You better remember. I almost just took that one phrase and made a 3-point sermon out of it. So I'll give it to you. It's not in that little book that you've got. But this is what I almost preached. Remember, that's point number 3, because I was going to work backwards. From whence, that's point number 2, thou art fallen, that's point number 3. Okay, thou art fallen denotes the principle that it is possible for a child of God to so fall. If it's impossible for a child of God to so live and to fall, why that phrase at all? So Calvinism is immediately denied in Revelation 2 and verse 5. So you have the principle that it is possible to fall. The second point, from whence. That means there is a point in time by which a person moved from when he was in the love of God to when now he is moving away from the love of God. A point in time. It's quite interesting if you study your Bible, there are places in the Old Testament that give us points of time when people departed from God. For example, in Genesis chapter 3, do we know the point in time when Adam and Eve sinned? Do we know the point in which that happened? Could they say from that point, then they began then to leave God? We know that's the point of sin, right? What about Lot? You remember Lot, Abraham's nephew? Was there a point in time in Genesis 13? By the way, it is in Genesis 13. It's a point in time when Lot used his eyes and looked at the well water plain of the Jordan. And what's the end of that story? There's a point in time when he departed. What about Jeroboam, the son of Nebat? Is there a point in time in that man's life when we know, remember from whence you fail? Over and over and over, the prophets kept telling Jeroboam and the kings after Jeroboam, right here is the point. By the way, that's just a small list of items. And then, of course, the emphasis of the word remember means, here is the perspective that you must have in order to understand the point by which the principle can be applied. By the way, all 3 points in that sermon started with a P, right? Principle, point, and therefore then the perspective by which to look.
But I'll try to stick with the outline of the book as best as I've got it up here. Okay? Remember, remembering. Repent twice in that verse, Revelation 2:5. Except you repent, last part. Remember from whence thou art fallen, and repent. So we got to know what repentance is. It's not just enough to remember. I got to know what repentance is because I'm asked to do both. But then I'm asked to do a third thing if this situation were to apply to me. And that is that I am to return back to the point that was original with me when I obeyed that gospel. Remember and do the first works. Now, let's sort of summarize very quickly without quoting Revelation chapter 2, you know, down to verse 1, down to verse 6 and 7. Let's think about this congregation. Was this congregation absolutely rotten? Was it such that they had absolutely apostatized and there was nothing good about this congregation at all? No. I know thy works, thy labor, thy patience, that thou canst not bear them that are evil, that there are some that claim to be apostles and you have tried them and found them to be liars. I know you have borne your patience, you know, your endurance, you have not fainted. So there isn't the fact that this is like, you know, the church at Corinth, if you read the book of 1 Corinthians, that church's got problems, doesn't it? Well, you've got a problem here. By the way, does this congregation have faith? Obviously, they try apostles that claim to be apostles and find them to be liars, so they know the difference between a true apostle and a false apostle. They know how that operates. So they've got some kind of faith, they've got some kind of standard by which they judge what's faithful and what's unfaithful. Do they have a faith that works? I know thy works, I know thy labor. They've got that. Well, what's their problem? Have you ever seen a person who has faith and has works? When it comes to worship service, they'll say, "Behold, what a weariness it is." Or Malachi chapter 1, verse 13. That's what they said. When it came to the worship service that God authorized under the law of Moses, "Oh, we're going to offer your sacrifices." By the way, we're not necessarily going to give you what you're asking. We're going to give you the blind and the lame and the halt. So by the way, we believe in God now. And we're going to give you something. Let me tell you, this is boring. This is dull. What's happened there? You know, you sing these songs of Zion like what we've sung. You know, I've often told our brethren back home in gospel meetings and so forth, even lectures like this, I said, you know, there's not going to be any more preaching when we get to heaven. Now, I don't know what preachers are going to do, but there's not going to be any preachers in heaven. There's not going to be any prayers like what we're praying now. We're going to be talking to God face to face. Not going to be any giving of our means. Obviously, not going to be any Lord's Supper, but they're going to be singing. Evidently, in the book of Revelation, there's going to be singing. And people that don't enjoy this right here, my idea is God isn't going to make you miserable. So God's going to take you to a place where people aren't going to do that. Now, I'm not real sure you're going to like where you're going to be, but if you don't enjoy singing, God's love is not going to put you in a place where that's all everybody's going to be doing is singing and praising God. Now, if you enjoy singing down here, can you imagine what's going to be on that other side? All our sorrows are gone. You do rest from your labors. I have found in not just the 31 years at Bethel, but the whole time that I've been doing local work, it's tough to try to get unfaithful brethren to come back. I had a man one time come to the office at Bethel, total stranger now, come off Highway 72, knock on the church building door. I was there and he walked in. He said, "Can you tell me what to do to become a Christian?" I'd never had that before in my life. Generally, you got to go out there and find them. This guy came to the church building. I said, "Sure, come on in and have a seat." He sat down. I had a Bible. I gave him a copy of the Bible. I took mine. I said, "Okay, we're going to walk through the book of Acts." And that's what I did. Acts 2, so forth. It took me 5 minutes. 5 minutes to walk through very quickly the examples of conversion in the book of Acts. After about 5 minutes, I stopped and I looked at him and I said, "Do you understand what this is saying?"
He said, yes. He says, when can I do that? I said, you can do that right now. He said, you're serious? I said, absolutely. He said, if you want to do that, we've got a baptistry right here. He says, we'll just go in there and I'll baptize you. He said, let's go. I like to faint it. Folks, I've been preaching 31 years to the same congregation. I still can't get some of them to move. Still can't. Listen, I'd rather preach and talk to a guy like that and knock on somebody's door back home. We've been missing you at services. Or you've been negligent in your stewardship. Or you've been negligent in a lot of things in this community. And the community knows that. You're bringing reproach on yourself and on God and on the church. We need you at Bethel. We need you doing right. You know, you and I do what we love to do, right? Evidently, you love the Lord. You wouldn't be sitting here during a tornado warning. I mean, isn't that right? I guarantee you some of my folks, two snowflakes back home, make them stay in. Just the threat of it. By the way, if their child is playing softball on the Little League field and it's 35 mile an hour wind and a wind chill of 35 below, they're going to be behind that backstop. Why? Why are they going to do that? Because they love that. And they love what's on that field, right? Love does funny things, doesn't it? How about it, guys? How about it, ladies? But can you tell when love's not there? Can you tell when a person comes into a building to worship God, and he's got faith and she's got faith, and he's got works and she's got works, and they got love, and they open it up and they let it fly? Can you tell a person that says, well, I've got faith and I'm here, but let me tell you something. You're on the clock, bud. By the way, you can sit beside drunks for 3 hours in Legion Field. It used to be Legion Field or at Tuscaloosa or at Auburn, Alabama, whatever, and just enjoy your life, and they fall all over you for 3 hours and watch that oblong ball go up and down that cow pasture striped off for 100 yards. Y'all know what the religion of Alabama is, right? I just told you what the religion of Alabama is. It's not hard to tell when someone is doing something out of love. And something happened to the church at Ephesus. And you may have faith, and you may have works. If you don't have love, I have none of it. Let's not think that this lesson is about Ephesus, though it is about Ephesus. Folks, I believe it hits home. I believe it gets down where the rubber meets the road in every congregation of our folks. You got folks that understand exactly what I'm saying. I call them the faithful few, the ones you'll count on in every congregation. And then you got the others who need this lesson. And their kids need that lesson. Remember, how important is love? Let me give you some verses. Though I speak with the tongues of men and of angels and have not charity, I am become a sounding brass or tinkling cymbal. Though I have gift of prophecy and understand all mystery and all knowledge. Though I have faith so as to move mountains and have not charity, it profits me nothing. Though I bestow all my goods to feed the poor, and though I give my body to be burned and have not charity, I am nothing. Nothing. Who said that? God said that. That's 1 Corinthians 13:1-3. A man asked Jesus one time in Matthew 22, what's the greatest command? Jesus said, love God with all heart, soul, mind, and strength. The second's like unto it, love thy neighbors thyself. On this hang all the law and the prophets. Every command you read back in the Old Testament all has one background command attached to it. Why do you not murder? Because I love my neighbors myself. Why do I not commit adultery? Because I love my neighbor as myself. Why do I not steal? Because I love my neighbor as myself. Why do I not bear false witness against my neighbor? Because I love my neighbor as myself. Why do I not covet everything he owns? Because I love my neighbor as myself. You think that's not true? You read Romans 13, verse 9. That's exactly what Paul said in Romans 13, 9. Because he said, and briefly, the summary of this is, thou shalt love thy neighbor as thyself. That's what those commands mean. So the necessity to remember. Why? Because everything done in life without love is absolutely worthless to God.
Second aspect of this remembering. Do you know the church at Ephesus had heard about love before they ever got the book of Revelation? In Ephesians chapter 4, it says, beginning in verse 1, I, Paul, therefore, Paul, the prisoner of the Lord, beseech you, walk worthy of the vocation wherewith you are called, with all lowliness and meekness. And then he talks about with long-suffering, forbearing one another, and forgiving one another in love, verse 3 of chapter 4 says. Verse 15 says, speaking the truth in love may grow up in him in all things, which is the head, even Christ. Chapter 5 and verse 2, walk in love as Christ loved us. How many times did Paul talk to them in just the Ephesian letter about love? And then Paul tells Timothy, 1 Timothy chapter 1, beginning verse 3, as I besought thee to abide still at Ephesus when I went into Macedonia, that thou mightest charge some they teach no other doctrine, neither give heed to fables and endless genealogies which minister questions, rather than godly edifying which is in faith so do. Now watch verse 5. Now the end of the commandment. The end of what commandment, Paul? The end of any and every commandment they'll ever be. The end of the commandment is charity. Out of a pure heart, of unfeigned love, of the brethren. Charity. What is God looking for? Brandon was mentioning this afternoon in his lecture. He was talking about everything I own already belongs to God. Then why does God ask me to give a collection? Because listen, if he already owns everything I am, lock, stock, and barrel, what does he really want from me? He wants my heart. That's what he wants. If he already owns my voice and he already knows that this voice can be, what does he really want out of my voice? Well, if I can't sing, at least make a joyful noise. But what he wants is my heart. Do you know you can sing mechanically and God still won't accept it? You can sing do, re, mi, fa, sol, la, ti, do, la, fa, sol, la, singing. You can hit every tenor note there is and every bass note right on pitch. If it's not from the heart, God won't have it. God won't have it. What does he want out of you and me? He wants our heart. How do you get that? Well, this is the month of February, right? All of a sudden, your little grandchild walks up with a crayon sketch of a red thing in a heart shape and hands that to you. We call that a Valentine. My wife calls it refrigerator art. And it'll stay up there till it turns absolutely black. It's turning yellow now. I mean, if I tried to take it down, what'd you do with that? What'd I do with what? By the way, that's better than Hallmark, isn't it, guys? You know, when you care enough to send the very best. My little grandson, my little granddaughters, homemade Valentine. Priceless. Priceless. Yeah, lady down here, she gets it. Love. How about in the church on worship? In Hebrews chapter 10, verses 24 and 25, you know verse 25 of Hebrews 10, right? Not forsaking the assembly of ourselves together as the manner of some is, but exhorting one another so much more to see the day. What about the verse before it? Hebrews 10, 24. Considering one another to provoke. By the way, that don't mean to irritate and make mad. It means, again, to stir up, to stimulate. Let's consider one another to provoke unto love and good works. Can you imagine what it would be like if God designed worship to be just you and me on the creek bank with God, or just me and God on the creek bank? By the way, some of my brethren probably like that. You know, I don't have to see any of my folks, and I don't have to talk to them. They don't have to talk to me, and I can just go out in the woods, and I can commune with God and worship. You imagine the fact that when a person obeys the gospel, the Lord doesn't add you to anything. I mean, you'll be with somebody in heaven, but down here, the Lord didn't add you to anything. And now you are supposed to worship by yourself now that you're a Christian, in the way God prescribed. Let me tell you something. I gain a lot from being around my brethren. There are times when I've been by myself and I thought, you know, it's a lot easier to do right when I'm around folks that want to do what's right than even when I'm by myself. Shake or nod, as my daddy would say. Worship. The assembly is designed to stimulate unto love and good works. This is a good work, this lectureship, isn't it?
preaching, singing, prayer. Isn't worship a good word? It's a good thing. What about other aspects that my brethren stumble at? What about giving? Years ago, one of my elders back home told me, said, Jim, you got to preach on giving. The contribution's going down. I told him, I said, I'll preach on it. It'll go down further. I said, I've seen that track record. Because everybody said, man, you weren't preaching to me. I'm the one that's already sacrificially giving. So I said, let me preach on attitude. Because I believe that's where the whole matter is right there. You know, when my grandchildren walk into my house, I don't have any trouble taking this left hand and sticking it down in this left hand pocket and pulling out whatever money there is in there and just handing it out and say, here, take anything you want. And by the way, they enjoy doing that, taking anything they want. But why would I do that? Don't I need coffee money? Hardy's money? Don't I need that? Sure I do. And by the way, I get a joy out of that. As a matter of fact, I read in the Bible somewhere it's more blessed to give than to receive. It didn't say it's not a blessing to receive now. It says it's more blessed to give. Some of my brethren hadn't learned that lesson yet. Oh, they know the blessing of receiving. But what they need to learn is the grace of giving. For you know the grace of God. How that though he were rich, yet he became poor for your sake that you might be made rich. 2 Corinthians 8 verse 9. What's the background to real giving? Here in the Lord's Supper, at home we have the Lord's Supper, and then as a matter of convenience, we take up the giving then. And right there is love. Herein is love. Not that we love God, but that he loved us and gave his son propitiation for our sin, 1 John 14. So here's a man that showed me love. Now, let's see if I can show him love. He gave all to me. All to Jesus I surrender. All to him I freely give. Do you mean what you say? Do you really mean what you just say? Now, I'm convinced that there's going to be some folks lost in the day of judgment. Simply because they weren't good stewards. They didn't understand the concept that God wanted the heart. And the way he got to the heart was through that pocketbook. Because by the way, pocketbook is your heart, isn't it? Most times people look at me when I hit that, they say, you quit preaching, gone to meddling. Then I know I've hit the heart when they tell me that. What about service in the kingdom? The love of Christ constrains us because we thus judge if one died for all, then we're all dead. And that he died for all. The day that live should not live to themselves, but him that died for them rose again. Now you give me an illustration of a person that died to self because of the love of Christ. I am crucified with Christ, Paul said. Nevertheless, I live, yet not I, but Christ lives in me. And the life that I live in the flesh, I live with the faith of the Son of God, watch it, who loved me and gave himself for me. You think the Apostle Paul understood what it was to serve God out of love? You think he understood what it was to sacrifice out of love? You think Paul understood what it was to worship out of a heart of love? You think he'd fall then? You think he'd have to remember from whence he had fallen? I can't tell you how many names I can come to mind or bring to my mind that I personally was allowed or privileged to immerse them into Jesus Christ. And I'm telling you right now, some of those very names that I have in my mind right now, I'm having to call on the telephone to figure out, why aren't you coming to services? Y'all got that here at Cantonment? You got that in the whole state of Florida? Got that just in Alabama, right? No, it's just not in Alabama. I'm the son of a preacher. My dad preached at a lot of different places that I haven't preached in. I grew up watching folks do that. And I sort of shake my head, what's in these folks? I'm a product of Freed Hardeman University of 4 years from 1975 to 1979. As a matter of fact, I was in school with the Taylor's daughter, Rebecca.
wasn't any classes of hers, but we were in the same years at Free. And I remember one night coming back from the Henderson Church building on a Sunday night because I had a major paper I had to get done and a test the next day. And I was the first one out of the Henderson Church building when the amen was said. I ran almost across that campus to get to my dorm room. But as I was getting to the dorm, which was New Men's then, now it's Farrah Hall, I remember looking up at a floor and there was a light on the third floor. I lived on first floor, 103, first floor. And I remember that being my buddy's room. And I thought, that's not normal. You know, he'd be at church. So I went in the dorm room, put my Bible in my dorm room, and I went upstairs and I knocked on that door and, come in, door's open. It wasn't my buddy, it was his roommate. So I opened the door and he's laying up there in a t-shirt and shorts like he's ready to kick back, relaxing, ready for bed. And I said, you okay? He said, I'm fine. I'm doing great. I said, where'd you go to church tonight? He said, I didn't. I said, you didn't? He said, now watch this. Yeah. My daddy's a preacher and I've had that up to here. I'm on my own now. I do as I please. I said, well, my daddy's a preacher. What's that got to do with anything? He said, I'll do as I please. And by the way, he did as he pleased. Now, what's happened in the mind of that guy? What's the difference between somebody who wants to be there and someone I've had that up to here all my life as a preacher's kid? By the way, I've been around preacher's kids. I can tell you some good ones, and I can tell you some rotten ones. Been around elders' kids too, by the way, and deacons' kids, because that's who preachers' kids play with. Right? What's the problem here? Well, I didn't choose that. Daddy chose that. I got carried along with it. Something going on between the ears here. Somebody's fallen. Something's happened back here. I was talking in a Wednesday morning class recently back home. I said, you have vacation Bible school and you want these little bitty kids, these little bitty guys to volunteer to do something for you. Let me tell you something, the whole pew empties. They up there wanting, all of them wanting to do something. And then you ask for a volunteer among the teenagers. He's talking to you, he's talking to me. Can't get a volunteer. What's happened between this toddler and this teenager? Something's happening here. I'm not saying all teenagers are rotten, nor am I saying all young kids are all volunteers. But what I am saying, this has just been my experience. They have a volunteer spirit. They love Vacation Bible School. They love Sunday school classes. They love it when you get down on your knees, preachers, and get eye to eye with them and shake them in the hand and say, one day you're going to be a great servant in the kingdom of God. They love that. And what happens when all of a sudden they get too big for their britches and don't talk to me, you're not in the same club with me? What's happened here? Then all of a sudden they graduate from high school and they go off to college and you don't ever see them again because church is no longer part of their thinking. Anything associated with that? Mom and dad come crying to me, my child's quit the church. Remember from whence you are fallen. And repent. That's the next word. Repent. What in the world does that mean? Godly sorrow works repentance unto salvation, not to be repented or regretted. The sorrow of the world works death. 2 Corinthians 7:10. Listen, godly sorrow isn't repentance. You can be sorry for something and not repent. It takes godly sorrow to work repentance. One aspect of repentance is more than just a mental change of mind. In the 26th chapter of the book of Acts, the Apostle Paul stood before Agrippa. And he turned to Agrippa and says, Agrippa, believest thou the prophets? I know you do. And what did Agrippa say? You're right, the facts are overwhelming. What you just shown me of the Old Testament scriptures and the fulfillment that's in Christ, I will be what you are. Now, that ain't what Agrippa said, right? What did he say? Almost thou persuadest me to be a Christian. You ever sat down and showed the plan of salvation, the simple plan of salvation, to a person that's never heard it before in their life? Heard denominational teaching on what to do to be saved, but not the simple gospel plan of faith. And you just show them verse by verse, line item by line item, and they say, I said, do you see that? Do you see how that's logical? Do you see how all these verses harmonize? And then they turn around and say, yeah, I see that.
I just don't believe it. I've had that happen. Give me another verse, is what they tell me. And I say, okay, let's go over here to 1 Peter 3:21. You don't believe baptism has anything to do with salvation. The like figure wherein to baptism does also now save us. Now, that's not Jimmy Clark. That's right. Look in your Bible. It's in your Bible. Give me another verse. Listen, that's not repentance. Not any godly sorrow there. They're not seeing the difference between what I was taught that was human doctrine to what actually I'm now seeing is the truth of God. It's going to take godly sorrow on their part to work repentance. That means a change of mind. Agrippa didn't have it, and that guy's not going to have it. Listen, you can even be emotionally changed. You can be terrified by understanding the judgment day is coming and you all give account, you and me included, and all who are lost, going to give account. The Apostle Paul stood in Acts 24 before Felix and preached to him the faith in Christ. Acts 24, 24, the Bible says, and when he reasoned of righteousness, temperance, and judgment come, it says he trembled. I looked up the Greek word for that word, tremble. Listen, I've been in a car wreck. Matter of fact, I've been in five. Should have been dead a long time ago, by the way, guys. But I remember one particular car wreck, and I wasn't even driving. When the car finally stopped, it was surreal that I survived it. And I remember opening the door to see if I could get it. And when I tried to stand up, I could hardly stand up. You know what I'm saying? You ever been in a situation like that? Just go through an F5 tornado. You'll get it. Just let one come through here and all of this start blowing off. By the way, guarantee you, I'm going to be the first one to hunt a hole. Let me tell you something. It will shake you. My dad says, you know, your knees start knocking. He said, that's all right. He says, now when you miss, you're in trouble. Now it's trembling. It shook this guy. And he said, Paul, what must I do to be saved? That ain't what Felix said. What did Felix say in Acts 24, 25? Go thy way. When I have a convenient season, I'll call for thee. Listen. You can be changed mentally, like Agrippa. You can be changed emotionally, like Felix, and still not repent. Now, let me give you, this is a quick example. In the 15th chapter of the book of Luke, there's a young boy that found out he'd messed up bad. And there's a statement that is made in that chapter in verse 17. He's down here in the pig pen. He's so hungry he'd eat what the pigs are eating. And the Bible says, and when he came to himself, what in the world does that mean? He remembered from whence he had fallen. Came to himself. How many hired servants of my father have bread enough in despair? And I perish with hunger. What'd he say? I will. I know that's future tense, but I like the language there in English. Listen, if a person's going to repent of sins, it's not just mental, it's not just emotional, it is volitional. It is a change of the will of man to make a move to show the fruit of repentance. That's what John told those that came out to his baptism. Show forth therefore the fruits worthy of repentance. It's a change of the will. I will arise and go to my Father. By the way, did he do what he said in his mind he's going to do? The Bible says he arose and went. Folks, that's repentance. Remember from whence thou art fallen and repent. I'm not talking about be upset. I'm not talking about just thinking about what you need to do. You ever been told, old preacher, I know what to do. I'm going to be back in church when he says I'm going to fool you. I say, fool me. Go ahead and fool me, because right now I don't believe it. Fool me. There's got to be a change of the will before that can happen. By the way, you ever heard the old expression, where there's a will, there's a way. In the 7th chapter of the book of Luke, there's a woman that's not named. She was a sinner in that town.
There was a man, Jesus was invited to eat a meal with him. His name's Simon. A woman came in profusely crying so much her tears washed the feet of my Lord. And by the way, I have a daughter who's a beautician, and I know what women think about their hair. Now, they pay big bucks for my daughter to do their hair. But the Bible says this woman took her hair and used it as a common towel on my Lord's feet. Simon, the man of the house, said, "This man, if he were a prophet, know what manner of woman this is that touches him. She is a sinner." By the way, did she know Simon was in the house? Did she know he was in there? That didn't stop her, did he? Did it? Did the younger brother know the elder brother was back home? That didn't stop him, did it? Let me tell you something. When you want to do right, when you want to obey the gospel, when you want to be restored to your first love, you're not going to let anybody in this room stop you. It's not about me and you and everybody else. It's between you and God, me and God. That's what repentance is all about. I had a young man one time who really messed his life up. Alcohol, drugs, you name it. Just a laundry list of it. Immediately, because of all of that, he wouldn't attend the services at all. I talked to him. He said, "Brother Clark, I know I need to get my life right." He said, "But if I came to church and if I even made a public confession, I'm pretty sure there are folks in the pew there at Bethel, they wouldn't accept me because they think I just did that for, you know, for a temporary measure." I said, "You let me tell you something." I said, "You come home and you do what's right. You get your life back right with God so that you can go toward that place called heaven. And if there's folks back there at Bethel, they will hug you, they will crown you, they will welcome you back. And those that don't, you let me deal with them. Because we got another problem here. That's not your problem, that's their problem. Seems to me it says, 'Brother, to any of you be overtaken to fall, you at your spiritual, restore such a one to the spirit of meekness, considering thyself, lest thou also be tempted.'" But what does the next verse of Galatians 6:1, what's verse 2 say? What? You're quoting it. I can hear you. "Bear you one another's burdens and so fulfill the law of Christ." What is that? That's love, isn't it? Got a love problem here. Repentance. Do the first works. Do the first works. Sometimes when I'm sitting down and I'm counseling a couple that's going through hard times. By the way, if they're in my office for marriage counseling, they're going through hard times. Just generally, they've already tried everything known to man before they ever come to my office. They've sat in my office, and I say, "All right, now where have you been? And who have you talked to?" "Well, I've been to this counselor, I've been to this friend, and to this neighbor, and my cousin, my sister, and everything." I said, "Didn't work, did it?" I said, "What are you talking about?" I said, "If it worked, you wouldn't be in my office." And that's fact. Why in the world do people wait on the preacher as a last resort? Folks, when my wife and I got a problem, God's my answer. Bible's my answer. So I sit down, look at this couple. One woman looked at me and said, "I can't stand the sight of him, much less for him to touch me." By the way, sort of made him upset too. And here's what I do. I said, "I'm going to give you a homework assignment. Here it is. I want you to go on your first date." You remember your first date? My wife and my first date was, we went to Wednesday night Bible class during finals week at Freed Hardeman. After Bible study was over, we went down to an ice cream shop and got soft ice cream. And we rode around in the car looking at people's Christmas lights. I took her back to the dorm and let her out, took my final the next day, and went home for Christmas break. That's our first date. You know what my wife and I do every year? We get in the automobile, we go to Decatur, Alabama, we go get ice cream. And we eat ice cream driving around the city streets of Decatur, Alabama, looking at people's Christmas decorations.
Our kids used to sit in the back seat. They loved ice cream. They said, "We relive in Mom and Daddy's first date." I used to hate that. I hated that. Oh, this is so cheesy. We're in the car with Mom and Dad's first date. Let me tell you something. I'm still dating my wife. And that's a good thing. And she's still dating me. There's something back in your past that brought you together. Go rekindle that. Go bring that memory back up. You've fallen from that. There was something back there that made you come together. Now go get it and build back on it. Start again. Let the past be the past and go build on that flickering light that started many, many years ago. Go do the first works. You remember when you came soaking wet up out of that baptistry? Light as a feather, right? Freed from your sins. Names in the Lamb's Book of Life. Couldn't wipe the smile off your face, could you? Crying tears for joy. You remember that feeling? Let me tell you something. You can have that feeling right now. You can have that feeling to the day you die. Because let me tell you something. When you converted to the Lord, you converted. I'm going to close this lesson with an illustration. I've often used this in sermons talking about real, genuine New Testament Christian personality. His name's Brother Gus Nichols. I knew Brother Nichols as a small boy. Didn't get to meet him when I was older. Brother Nichols passed away, but he was a close friend of my family. Uncle Franklin, Dad, Mom, all the family. I remember one time a co-worker of Brother Nichols, name's Glenn Posey. Glenn was standing holding a gospel meeting. Brother Nichols come to the meeting. Glenn knew that Brother Nichols knew the verses that he was going to preach before Glenn ever got up to the pulpit to preach them. He knew Brother Nichols could

sermon better than I did. And I watched you. And you sat on the edge of that pew as though you'd never heard what I'd preached before in your life. Why would you do that? You know me. You trained me. Here's what Brother Nichols said. He said, years ago, I met a woman, a girl, and I fell in love with her. And I married her. And I ain't been the same since. He says, it wasn't long before that time I met my Lord. And I fell in love with my Lord. And I ain't been the same since. Now listen, you got that attitude? You won't have to worry about Revelation 2:5. And we won't have to worry about our brethren being at church, giving like they're supposed to, wearing their life out in the service of Christ. Because when God's got your heart, I take care of the rest. Thank you for your attention.

0: joy.
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2: Have you ever heard of the sinner's prayer? Frequently, when discussing what a person must do to be saved from his sins, he'll be told that he needs to say a prayer and ask Jesus to come into his heart. He will be directed to pray what is called the sinner's prayer. Now, though this prayer comes in various forms, it normally reads something like this. Dear God, I know I'm a sinner, and I ask for your forgiveness. I believe Jesus Christ is your Son. I believe that he died for my sin and that you raised him to life. I want to trust him as my Savior and follow him as Lord from this day forward. Guide my life and help me to do your will. I pray this in the name of Jesus. Amen. Friend, would you be surprised if I told you that there is no such prayer as this found anywhere in the Bible, and that no one in the New Testament was ever saved by saying such a prayer? Now, you might think, well, surely that must be in the Bible because we're told that all of the time. But in truth, it's not there. In fact, the book of Acts, which is sometimes called the book of conversions, contains many accounts of people becoming Christians. But in all of those accounts, none of them said a sinner's prayer. As a matter of fact, none of them were saved by prayer at all. Now, there is an account, however, of a sinner who in desperation turned to prayer. When Saul of Tarsus, who later became known as the Apostle Paul, when he first encountered Jesus, not knowing what else to do, he prayed, according to Acts chapter 9 and verse 11. But his prayer did not save him. Now, how do I know that? I know that because in Acts chapter 22, when Ananias arrived to find Saul, he found him to be penitent. He found him to be a believer. In fact, he found him to be praying. But Ananias said to Saul, "And now, why are you waiting? Arise and be baptized." Now listen, "and wash away your sins, calling on the name of the Lord," Acts 22:16. You see, though he was praying, he was still in his sins. Friends, if there was ever a case of an attempt at a, quote, sinner's prayer, this was it. But it did not work. His sins were not washed away by prayer. His sins were not washed away until he was immersed in the waters of baptism.

0: Now, it's sometimes been argued that Acts chapter 2 and verse 21 is an example of a sinner's prayer, that it is a command to pray the sinner's prayer. It reads in part, "Whoever calls on the name of the Lord shall be saved." First, if this passage is requiring such a prayer in order to be saved, then I have to ask the question, why is there no example of anyone ever doing this? Secondly, let's ask, what did the people in Acts chapter 2 understand that command to mean? Well, the fact is, they didn't understand it at all. We know that because in verse 37, after hearing this, they ask the question, "What shall we do?" And then Peter explains to them how to call upon the Lord in order to be saved from their sins. Listen to Peter's explanation. Acts chapter 2 and verse 38, "Then Peter said to them, 'Repent, and let every one of you be baptized in the name of Jesus Christ for the remission of sins.'" So Peter thus defined calling on the name of the Lord not as a sinner's prayer, but as repenting and being baptized. Now again, Acts 22:16, "Ananias said to Saul, 'And now, why are you waiting? Arise and be baptized and wash away your sins, calling on the name of the Lord.'" Friends, the way that he was to call upon the Lord for forgiveness of his sins was by being baptized and washed in the blood of Jesus. GBN Questions and Answers. We've got this good question today. What does the Bible say about kissing? You know, kissing is discussed in the Bible in two different forms. There is kissing that is a greeting, and then there is kissing that is a form of sexual expression. In the Bible, kissing was a common form of greeting, just like today people might shake hands. Romans 16:16 says, "Salute one another with a holy kiss. The churches of Christ salute you." 1 Peter chapter 5 and verse 14 says, "Greet one another with a kiss of love." Now, some people have thought from these passages that it was being commanded that Christians kiss one another. And occasionally you'll meet someone who will ask, "Why don't we keep the holy kiss like Paul commanded?" But friends, I think this stems from a basic misunderstanding. You see, kissing as a greeting was something that already existed when Paul wrote. This is not something that the Apostle Paul or Peter came up with. In fact, I believe the emphasis of the Holy Spirit in the Scripture, the emphasis is on the word holy. Let it be a holy kiss. In other words, when Christians greet one another in the customary way, make sure that it's holy. Now, kissing today is not our customary form of greeting, and I'm glad for that, but whenever we greet, whatever our greeting today is, whether it be handshaking, hugging, etc., make sure that it is holy. Now, what about kissing as a form of sexual expression? Should people who are not married kiss one another? I believe that Matthew chapter 5 and verse 28 is a good guide for us because the principle in that text relates to lusting. A man is not to lust after a woman to whom he is not married. Now, that's true when it comes to looking, touching, or kissing. Sometimes a boy and a girl will kiss in such a way that it stirs up sexual desire and lust in one or both of them, and that would be a violation of biblical principles. That type of desire is for married people. This is what the Bible says. 2 Timothy chapter 2 and verse 22, "Flee also youthful lust, but pursue righteousness."
1: In modern astronomy, we now understand that the cosmos is filled with a vast array of objects beyond the stars. The invention of the telescope over 400 years ago expanded our view of the universe and revealed that even more complexities exist beyond what we can see with our eyes alone. Since its invention, scientists have used telescopes to methodically search and catalog not only the stars, but the ever-increasing number of different objects. As telescopes improved and their ability to gather light became better, an array of faint, extended objects became visible, such as distant comets in our own solar system, clouds of gases surrounding single stars, bright nebulas hosting clusters of stars, and curious, faint nebulas of a different form. Now, this last class of faint nebulas became intriguing to understand whether they were simply small, faint, nearby nebulas, or whether they could be very large, distant nebulas. As these faint nebulas were observed and more of them looked at, it became apparent that many had different structures, and there were differing types of them. Of special interest were the so-called spiral nebulas, which displayed a varying degree of overall spiral pattern within their cloudy structures. One of the largest, most studied spiral nebulas was called the Great Andromeda Nebula. By the early 1920s, astronomers now had evidence that these spiral nebulas were actually very distant collections of stars and gas and dust gravitationally bound together. The composition and structuring of these very distant objects were similar to what was here in our own Milky Way galaxy. From this discovery, the size of the known universe exponentially increased. If the stars and nebulas within our own galaxy are separated by great distances, and we can now look out into space and see not only one, but a multitude of other galaxies, then our cosmos truly is vast. With this new class of object now identified, the thrill of exploring God's creation exploded. The race was on to find more galaxies and to probe deeper into the diversity of their structures. After decades of study, what we know about galaxies and their structure is stunning. Estimates for the number of galaxies in our cosmos are ever increasing as larger and larger telescopes are constructed and deeper surveys are conducted. To think that within the span of 100 years, we went from knowing about one galaxy, our own, to now estimating the existence of hundreds of billions, maybe even trillions of other galaxies. Yet, even with the incredible number and the vast diversity, we are still able to see the order and functional complexity that exists within the laws and the matter of our cosmos. Now, several classification frameworks exist for comparing and contrasting galaxies, but by far the most well-known and first developed was by Edwin Hubble. His very basic classification framework included two main sequences: elliptical galaxies and spiral galaxies. Galaxies which didn't fit into either of these two major types were simply termed irregular galaxies. The Hubble system uses the visual structuring of galaxies to determine their classification. Elliptical galaxies are overall rather featureless, and they form a sequence of shapes from a spherically symmetric, like a basketball, to an elongated ellipsoid, like an American football. There are eight major subdivisions labeled E0 to E7 that account for the variation between these extremes. Spiral galaxies, on the other hand, have lots of visible structuring. Two major subclassifications of spirals exist. They're called normal spirals and barred spirals, where a barred spiral has a large bar-like structure stretching across its nucleus. Barred and non-barred galaxies are then subdivided in the same fashion, depending on how tightly wound the spiral arms are and how big the nucleus is. Based on the Hubble classification system, if a galaxy has tightly wound spiral arms and a large nucleus, it's given a subdivision labeled by the letters capital S, lowercase a. As the spiral arms are less tight and the nucleus is smaller, the designations progress alphabetically from SB, SC, and SD. From just this simple means of classifying galaxies, we can begin to appreciate how the laws of our universe provide for the existence of a diversity of galaxies. Beyond the stars we see in our sky is a cosmos defined by its design and purpose. As participants within the universe, our role is not as natural creators, but rather observers, seeing the cosmic design that surrounds and supports our lives.

If you are not willing to risk the usual, then you'll have to settle for the ordinary. I want to begin with a story tonight, the story of the great Blondin. He was the evil Knievel of his day. He was known for his death-defying feats. On one occasion, he stretched a rope across Niagara Falls, and he called out to the crowd. He said, "Do you believe that I, the great Blondin, can walk this tightrope to the other side and back again?" And they answered, "We believe. We believe." And so he did. When he made it safely back across the falls, he pointed down to a wheelbarrow. He said, do you believe that I can walk across this tightrope pushing this wheelbarrow? And again they answered, "We believe. We believe." He looked at the crowd and he said, "I need a volunteer to sit in the wheelbarrow." And as you can imagine, no one volunteered. It's far easier to talk about faith than it is to get into the wheelbarrow and to go to the other side. Tonight we want to talk about a man who got into the wheelbarrow and he went to the other side. He's one of my favorite characters in the Bible. I trust that he might be yours as well. He was a man who was as human as any of us. He had his imperfections. At times he could be impulsive. At times he could be downright ignorant of how things ought to be. I can relate to him. I read about him in the Gospels and I see myself more than I want to in his life and in the things that he did. But there were times, there were occasions when he stood out in a good way. There were times when he shined. There were times when he stood head and shoulders above the rest. We'll get to notice some of those times in our study tonight. As we think about this man's life, I want you to understand that he was an ordinary man. That's one of the reasons why I like him the way that I do, because he's ordinary. I'm talking about Simon Peter. He was an ordinary man. The Bible tells us that the way that people thought of him was as unlearned and ignorant, Acts chapter 4 and verse 13. That simply means that he didn't have any great education. It simply means that his father had taught him a trade and he was working that trade, but he wasn't trained by the rabbis. He wasn't educated in their schools. He was unlearned and ignorant. He was an ordinary man. You know, he had an ordinary name, Simon. You look in the Gospels, you look in the New Testament, you're going to come across that name a number of times. That's an ordinary name. And this man had an ordinary name. As far as I can determine, this man was from an ordinary family. I know his father's name was Jonas. I know his brother's name was Andrew. But I don't know anything significant about either one of them. Just an ordinary family. This man had ordinary friends. I read about James and John. They were his friends, but they too were unlearned and ignorant men, just ordinary men. His friends were ordinary. You know, this man was from an ordinary place. The Bible tells me that he was from Galilee, just one of the little villages along the side of that sea, from an ordinary place. This man had an ordinary job. The Bible tells me simply that he was a fisherman. That's what everybody in Galilee did. That was the most common job in that region or that area. He was just an ordinary man with an ordinary job. You know, Simon Peter could have spent his life an ordinary man and lived an ordinary life. But Peter met the Lord. And Peter chose to follow the Lord. And when Peter chose to follow the Lord, his life went from ordinary to extraordinary. And I trust that the same can happen with every one of us that's gathered in this auditorium tonight. Sometimes we talk about thinking outside of the box. And I like people who think outside of the box. You know, they are the innovators in our world.
We enjoy many conveniences. We enjoy better health care. We enjoy better technology. We enjoy better roads. We enjoy better everything because of the innovators, because of people who think outside of the box. But tonight we want to change that a little bit. Tonight we want to talk about thinking outside of the boat. We want to think outside of the boat. Because you see, for Peter, the box was a boat. And Peter had to learn to think outside of the boat. He had to learn to think beyond the confines of where he was most comfortable, of where he spent most of his days. He had to learn to think outside of the boat. And so tonight, we want to talk about thinking outside of the boat. There are three times in the Gospels where we find Peter thinking outside of the boat. The first one is found in Mark chapter 1, verses 16 through 18. And it was when Peter made the decision to follow Jesus and become a fisher of men. Now that's thinking outside of the boat. Look at the context, Mark chapter 1, verses 16 through 18. You'll find that Jesus was walking along the side of the Sea of Galilee, and he saw Peter and Andrew his brother casting a net, for they were fishers. And he said to them, "Come after me, and I will make you to become fishers of men." And immediately they left their nets and followed him. Peter made a decision. He made a decision to leave the ordinary that day. He made a decision to think outside of the boat. Peter made a decision that day to go from making a living to making a life. Peter could have made a living fishing on the Sea of Galilee. But if he wanted to make a life, there's no better way to do that than to follow the Lord, everywhere the Lord went. And that's what Peter chose to do. He's thinking outside of the boat, and he's challenging us to do the same. As far as I can determine from the Gospels, Peter was a successful fisherman. I know that he had boats. I know that he had nets. I know that he had men who worked with him, James and John and Zebedee. Evidently, things were going well in Peter's business. He could have made a good living right there in Galilee. But he wanted more. And so he followed the Lord. Evidently, what Peter left was substantial. I know that from Luke chapter 18. You may want to turn there and look at the context of that. In verse 28, Peter's going to say on one occasion to the Lord, "Lord, we have left all." Now, you got to understand a little bit about the background of that statement, where Peter's referring back to that day when he walked away from his boat and he began to follow Jesus. He says, "Lo, we forsook all." We left everything. Exactly what was everything? Well, the background will tell you something about that. You see, Jesus had just had a conversation with a rich young ruler. And that ruler came to Jesus. He wanted to know, "Good master, what must I do to inherit eternal life?" Jesus told him to keep the commandments. And he responds, "All these things have I kept from my youth up. What lack I yet?" Jesus answered, "Go and sell all that you have and give to the poor and come and follow me and you'll have treasure in heaven." And remember, the rich young ruler went away sorrowful, for he had great possessions. Peter heard that conversation. And it must have bothered Peter a little. Because here is Peter. Peter made one decision. He made the decision to leave his boat and to follow Jesus. But here's a man who makes the decision to stay with all that he has and not follow Jesus. And Peter's looking at that, and Peter's thinking, which one of us made the right decision? And I think Peter knows. I think Peter knows I made the right decision, but he wants the Lord to reaffirm. He wants the Lord to reassure him that what he did was the right decision. Because it hasn't all been easy. It's been difficult. Peter left a lot to follow the Lord. And the Lord begins to talk about those that have left houses, those that have left father, mother,
Other gospel accounts tell us left lands. He doesn't say those that left boats or those that left nets. But that's the way Peter heard what Jesus said. Everyone that's left his boat, everyone that's left his net, he shall receive manifold more in this time and in the world to come, life everlasting. Peter, you made the right decision. Peter, that day you made the decision to think outside of the boat. Peter, that was the right way to think. Because Peter, that was the day when you made a decision that's not only blessed your life for right now, but is going to bless you for eternity. Peter, you made the right decision in thinking outside of the boat. This room is probably filled with preachers tonight. And there are times in our lives as preachers where we just want to be reassured. There are times in our lives as preachers where we're going through a rough stretch. And there are times where we look back over our lives and we remember the day that we decided we wanted to preach the gospel. And we think back and we wonder sometimes, did I make the right decision? You know, I could be making a whole lot more money. I could be working an 8-to-5 job. I could have a retirement. I could have this. I could have that if I had made a different decision 30 years ago. Did I make the right decision? There are missionaries in this room tonight. And maybe you left a pulpit to live on support. Maybe you left the comforts of the U.S. to go somewhere overseas to preach and teach the gospel. And maybe you just need to be reassured. Maybe you're thinking, did I make the right decision? It'd be easier if one person paid my salary rather than 20 to pay my salary. It'd be a lot easier to be in one place and not be traveling about and not be crammed into those airplane seats. Did I make the right decision? Well, let's just let the Lord answer. Manifold more, life everlasting. Think outside of the boat. Well, let's think about a second occasion where Peter thought outside of the boat. You may want to go to Luke chapter 5. This is the occasion where that happened. Luke chapter 5, Peter and the others, they've been fishing all night, but it hasn't been a good night. They fished all night. They caught nothing. They've landed their boats on the shore. They're over there washing out their nets, hoping the next day will be better. And Jesus borrows Peter's boat, and he begins to teach the crowds from the boat. And when he finishes speaking, he says to Peter, "Launch out into the deep and let down your net for a draught." Peter has to think outside of the boat. That doesn't make sense to Peter. You see, Peter's a fisherman. The Lord, his background is carpentry. But the carpenter is telling the fisherman what he needs to do in order to catch fish. Now, I want to give you three D's just to kind of lay this context in your mind. It was daytime, it was deep, and it was depressing. I want to outline every one of those for you. It was daytime. That's not when they usually fished. Night was when you fished, not during the day. It was deep. You didn't usually feel it. Fish in the deep water. You fished in the shallow water. It was depressing. They had already fished all night and caught nothing. Why would they go back out and try again? Evidently, the fish are nowhere to be found. But Jesus says, launch out into the deep, let down your net, and you'll catch a draught of fishes. And I had to look up that word. That's an old word, isn't it? King James word, right? It's a good word, though. You know what it means? Draught means haul. Jesus says, you launch out in the deep, you let down your net, and you'll have a haul of fish. You're going to pull in a lot of fish. Now, that's not the term we used when I was growing up in Alabama. When I was growing up in Alabama, we used to talk about slaying fish. Now, you may never have heard that term, but if you slay fish, that means you killed them. You really did well. You filled the boat full of fish. And I've heard my dad talk about, you know, so-and-so, yesterday they went and they slayed them. We need to go. We need to get out there. We need to get involved in that. We need to catch some of those fish. But that's what Jesus is telling Peter. Peter, launch out in the deep. Let down your net. You're going to slay them. You're going to fill the boat. But Peter has to think outside of the boat.
because that's not how Peter usually does things. But in verse 5, Peter says this. He says, "Nevertheless, at thy word, because you say so, I'll launch out and I'll do it. Lord, if anybody else was telling me to do this, my boat would stay on the shore. But Lord, because it's you, I'll launch out and I'll do it." And when Peter let down that net, he enclosed so many fish that the net started to break. You imagine? He's pulling on the net. He knows the net's full. And he sees the strings or the whatever the net is made of, he sees it start to unravel, come apart. He begins to beckon to the shore for the other fishermen to come out and help him. "I need some help. If we're going to lose all these fish. If we don't have some help, we're going to lose the fish." And they fill both boats until they were sinking. Now, I know there are a lot of fish stories. This is not a fish story. These boats were at the point of sinking because they had so many fish in them. The fishermen were astonished. These were men who fished for a living. This wasn't the first catch they ever had. They had no doubt had great catches before, but there was something about this one that was unlike any other one. They were astonished. And then something really unusual happens. Peter starts confessing his sins. "I've never caught so many fish that I was motivated to confess my sins." But Peter was motivated to confess his sins because Peter knew he was in the presence of the Lord. He knew the only way that I caught all of these fish was because the Lord told me what to do. And so he confesses his sins. He's afraid because he understands, as a fisherman, I'm in the presence of someone great. You want to impress a fisherman? You let him fill his boats full of fish to the point of sinking, and you've got his attention. The Lord had Peter's attention. Peter was thinking outside of the boat. He was thinking about the great haul of fish that was there. Now, I want you to think about an application from this. Because Jesus is going to make an application in verse 10. Jesus is going to tell Peter, "This is nothing. Peter, you've enclosed a lot of fish today. You've filled both of your boats to sinking. But Peter, remember, I told you you were going to become a fisher of men. And Peter, the day's going to come when you're going to let down the gospel net and you're going to bring in a haul of men, a haul of souls." Acts chapter 2 and verse 41, "They that gladly received His word were baptized, and there were added unto them about 3,000 souls." 3,000 souls. I think there are over 4,000 or going to be over 4,000 at PTP. So I want you, as the week goes along, just to look around at all the people, and I want you to remember Peter the fisherman, and Peter lets down his net and he pulls in all of those people. That's what the Lord's talking about. I want you to understand that still happens. It doesn't happen maybe in the community where you live or where I live, but it still happens. I have friends that are missionaries in India, and sometimes I get reports of hundreds of baptisms, sometimes 1,000 baptisms in a campaign or a work that they're doing. That boggles my mind to think about that many people getting caught in the net at one time, and yet it happens. It hasn't happened yet in my work. Where I work. I work in Central America. And we don't have thousands of baptisms, but I've gotten in the double digits. And I can tell you this much, it's mighty encouraging to get into the double digits in baptizing people and to see people responding and receiving the gospel, letting down the net, and that net being full of fish when you pull it back to the boat again. But you have to think outside the boat, and that's what Peter did. But I want you to think about another occasion where Peter thought outside the boat, and that's in Matthew chapter 14. Matthew chapter 14. This is the occasion where Peter walked on the water. Peter did something that no other man outside of the Lord ever did. He walked on the water. Let that sink in. Say it to yourself a couple of times. He walked on the water.
Because we've read it, we've heard it, and it's just lost some of its effect on us. He walked on the water. This man walked on the water. I want you to think about that. Matthew 19 and verse 26 tells me, with men, this is impossible. But with God, all things are possible. Emily Dickinson, the great poet, said on one occasion, I dwell in possibility. And every one of us here tonight should dwell in possibility, because we are serving the God with whom nothing is impossible. We dwell in possibility, and Peter dwelled in possibility. It was possible to walk on the water because of the God that he served. But what about the other disciples? Peter wasn't the only one in that boat. The other disciples were in that boat, and they didn't get out of the boat, and they didn't walk on the water. In fact, as far as I know, that thought never entered their minds. They had been fighting all night long to stay in the boat. The last thing they wanted to do was get out of the boat. So Peter was alone in his thinking. Peter was alone in thinking, I want out of the boat. I want to go to the Lord on the water. Peter's thinking outside of the boat, but hardly anyone else is. You know, the Egyptians had a way in their picture writing and hieroglyphics of picturing the impossible. And they pictured it by a man walking on the water. Peter was doing the impossible. He was doing what no one thought could be done. But I want you to look at the context, Matthew chapter 14 and verse 28, where Peter's going to make his request. And he's going to say, Lord, if it be thou, bid me to come to thee on the water. I want to give you two eyes to outline this context for you. One is identification. Lord, if it be you. The other one is invitation. Bid me to come to thee on the water. Let's start out by talking about identification. Peter says, Lord. Lord. That word means ruler. It means master. We sometimes sing the song, Master, the tempest is raging. And in that song, we have heard these words, Master of earth and skies and seas. Master of oceans, earth and skies. When Peter said, Lord, he was saying, Master, Master of oceans, I want to come to you on the water. You're the master of the ocean. You can control the ocean. I know you can, because in Mark chapter 4, you said, peace be still, and it was still. I know you're the master of the seas, because on that occasion, we thought we were drowning. But after you said, peace be still, the only evidence there had ever been a storm was the fact that there was still some water in the bottom of the boat. Lord, I know you can command this sea, and I know that I can walk on this water. That's what Peter's saying, Lord. But he says, Lord, if it be thou. The word if, many times in the Scriptures, means possible, possibility. And it carries with it the idea of some doubt. But on this occasion, there's no doubt in Peter's mind. If there was doubt in Peter's mind, he would not have stepped out of the boat. So there's no doubt in Peter's mind. The word here means since. Lord, since it is you, bid me. Because I know who you are, and because I know your power, that's why I'm willing to step out of this boat. That's why I want to walk to you on the water, because I want to be with you, because I know who you are. Lord, since it is you. Now, how did Peter know that it was the Lord? As if you look in the context, at least for a certain amount of time, they thought that it was a phantom. They thought that it was a ghost. They were very afraid. So how did Peter become convinced that it was the Lord? Well, if you go back in the context, you'll find that Jesus identifies himself. He says, be of good cheer. It is I. Be not afraid. Be of good cheer. Peter had heard those words before.
He had heard Jesus say those words before. He knew the Master was saying those words. In Matthew chapter 9 and verse 2, we read of an occasion, a miracle of Jesus, where there's a paralyzed man and he has four friends, and those four friends bring him to Jesus. Remember, they tore a hole in the roof and lowered the man down to Jesus. And Jesus spoke to that man and he said to that man, "Son, be of good cheer. Thy sin be forgiven thee." Son, be of good cheer. That's what Jesus says here. Peter's heard those words before. He had heard those words spoken to that man, and now he hears those words spoken to him. But think about another context in Mark chapter 5 and verse 36, where we read of a ruler of the synagogue. And this ruler has a child that's sick, and so he has come to Jesus so that Jesus will come and heal his daughter. And as they're on the way to do that, a woman reaches out and touches the hem of Jesus' garment. She has an issue of blood, and Jesus stops and he says, "Who touched me?" This woman, in faith, acknowledges that she was the one and acknowledges the healing that has taken place within her body. While Jesus is dealing with this miracle and this woman, there's a servant that comes to the ruler. And the servant must have leaned in close and must have said, "Your daughter is dead. Don't trouble the master any further. Your daughter's dead. It's too late." Jesus said to this man, "Be not afraid. Only believe." Don't be afraid. Very words that Jesus is using on this occasion. Peter's heard these words before. He knows who says these words. He's heard this voice. He's heard these words. He knows it's the Lord. But this voice on the water says, "It is I. It is I." In the Greek, it's just two words. In the Greek, it is the words, "I am." You've heard those words before. They fill the Gospel of John. You start in John chapter 6 and you move through the end of that book and you have, "I am, I am, I am, I am. The bread of life. I am the light of the world. I am the door. I am the good shepherd. I am the resurrection and the life. I am the vine. I am the way, the truth, and the life." And here he simply says, "I am." What's his claim? What's he saying? "Be of good cheer. I'm God. Be not afraid. I'm God." It's God walking on the water. God's walking on the water. If God's walking on the water, then be of good cheer. If God's walking on the water, you have no reason to be afraid. It's the same as happened in Mark chapter 4, where they were in the boat and the Lord was asleep in the boat and they were thinking they were going to perish. Don't worry about drowning if the Lord is in the boat. Don't worry about drowning if the Lord's walking on the water. Be of good cheer. It's I. Be not afraid. When you think about the language that's being used here, and you think about how that's registering in the mind of Peter, Peter understands it's the Lord. He understands the power of the Lord. He understands what the Lord's capable of doing. You remember in the Old Testament that in the life of Moses that there was the bush that was burning but was not consumed? And remember that Moses is given the message to tell Pharaoh, "I am that I am. Who am I supposed to tell has sent me? I am." You just tell him God has sent you. And when they left Egypt and they come to the Red Sea, God is going to part the Red Sea. And I love the language that's found in the book of Exodus because it says that God congealed the deep. There were walls of water on either side. God congealed the depths. They crossed on dry ground. Now, on that occasion, God turned it into walls of water and allowed them to walk in between. But now God turns it into a walkway for Peter.
Before he did walls, now he does the water under Peter's feet. He makes it as if it were dry ground, and Peter's walking on it. Do you remember what happened to Pharaoh and his host when they tried to follow? Suddenly the ground isn't dry anymore. Their chariot wheels begin to mar up in the mud, and Pharaoh and his host drown. We see a little bit of that in Matthew chapter 14 as well, because Peter's feet start to mar up. Peter starts to sink. Peter thinks he's going to drown, but he isn't, because the Lord is going to save him. You know, we can be pretty critical of Peter. Pretty critical of Peter because Peter sees the wind, he sees the waves, he begins to doubt, and as a result of that, he starts to sink. And we focus sometimes so much on Peter sinking that we forget about what Peter had done. Sure, Peter doubted, but before he doubted, he dared. Before he doubted, he stepped out of the boat. Someone has said that 2 feet in the boat is unbelief. 1 foot in the boat and 1 foot out of the boat, that's doubt. 2 feet out of the boat, that's faith. That's what Peter has. Now, this is the way I imagine it, and I may not be imagining it correctly, but if I was getting out of a boat, this is what I would have done. I would have been holding on to the boat, and I would have stepped 1 foot out. There would have been 1 foot out and 1 foot in, and then the other foot would have been out, and then I would have turned loose of the boat. Evidently, that's what Peter did. He puts 1 foot out, he puts the other foot out, and he turns loose of the boat. Peter is standing on the water, and then he begins to walk on the water. And yes, he took his eyes off of Jesus. Yes, he saw the wind and the waves, and yes, he started to sink. But don't let that ruin what Peter's doing. Because Peter's thinking outside of the boat. Peter thought of something nobody else thought of. He thought of getting out of the boat and going to Jesus. And yes, he starts to sink, but as soon as he starts to sink, he calls out to Jesus, "Lord, save me." He refocuses. He puts his eyes back where they need to be. He isn't trying to swim. He isn't trying to do it on his own. No, he's still relying on the Lord. He understands, I got out of here because of the Lord, and if I'm going to get out of here, it's going to be because of the Lord. So he leans on the Lord. And you know, we just stopped the story there. But somehow, Jesus and Peter got in the boat. Which means to me that Peter walked on the water with Jesus. Now, he's holding on to Jesus, but he's still walking on the water. He's still doing something that I've never done. He's still doing something that you've never done. With all of his imperfections, Peter still doing something amazing. He's walking on the water. Now, when Peter said to Jesus, "Bid me," the word "bid" there is a word in Matthew's gospel that refers to the order of a king. He's saying to Jesus, "I know you're a king. I'm your servant. You give the command and I will come to you on the water." It's what is used in Matthew chapter 22 in verses 1 through 10, where the king has a son. He has a great wedding for his son. He invites people to come and they begin to make excuse. That's the same word used there, bidden. They were bidden to come to the feast. Let's talk about this identification. Jesus says, "It is I," and Peter accepted that. And then Peter asked for an invitation. When we think about the invitation that Peter received here, Peter doesn't act presumptuously. He doesn't just step out of the boat. He requests permission. He waits for Jesus to say, "Come." And then Peter steps out of the boat. It's a big difference. And Peter just stepping out of the boat and Peter waiting on the Lord to give him permission. Peter's not presumptuous. He's acting in faith, but he's acting at the command of the Lord. I think about Peter, and I think about stepping out of that boat, and I'm afraid that I would have been like the other disciples. I'm afraid that I would have been very comfortable in that boat, and I would have never thought about getting out of it. And I would have missed the experience that Peter was privileged to have. Yes, Peter's faith was little, but even a little faith can move mountains. Even a little faith has the power to enable us to walk on the water. Well, let's make an application. The lesson will be yours. We don't live in the miraculous age.
So I don't recommend that you go to the middle of the ocean and step out of the boat. I think that's a bad idea. I'm not encouraging you to do that. But I am encouraging you to make your request known to God. Philippians chapter 4 and verse 6. I am encouraging you to come boldly to the throne of grace. Hebrews chapter 4 and verse 16. I am encouraging you to ask the one who is able to do exceedingly, abundantly above all that you ask or think. Ephesians chapter 3 and verse 20. I love that verse. God's able to do exceedingly, abundantly above what we ask, what we think. Many times, according to James chapter 4 and verse 2, we have not because we ask not. God stands ready to give. God stands ready to help. But we never enjoy those blessings because we don't ask. But I want to suggest to you that there's another way that we limit God. We limit God by our thinking. And by not thinking as boldly as we should. By not thinking out of the boat, we limit God. John chapter 10 and verse 10, Jesus explains as the good shepherd that he came that we might have life and that we might have it more abundantly. Jesus didn't leave heaven and come to earth for us to live an ordinary life. That's not what he did. That's not why he did it. He left heaven and came to earth that we might live an extraordinary life, that we might live abundantly. And when we don't live abundantly, we're living beneath the way the Lord wants us to live. We're not measuring up to the sacrifice that he made in coming to earth. 1 Corinthians chapter 2 and verse 9 says, "Eye hath not seen, nor ear heard, neither has the heart of man, has it entered into the heart of man, the things which God has prepared for them that love him." My thinking is not big enough. I need to stretch my thinking. I need to think outside of the boat. God can do so much more if I only have the faith to trust him. D.L. Moody said on one occasion, "If God be your partner, make your plans large." We need large plans. Because our God is a great God. Solomon's building a house. He's building a house for God. And Solomon says he's building a great house. Do you remember the reason? Because our God is great. He built a great house because his God was great, according to 2 Chronicles 2 and verse 5. I'm trying to build a great life because my God is great. And my God came so that I could live and I could live abundantly. And when I don't live abundantly, when I live an ordinary life, instead of living the extraordinary life of faith, I'm doing a disservice to the sacrifice of my Lord. He came to give me more than that. He came for me to be more than that. I can't be ordinary. I can't do the usual. I've got to do something beyond that because of what he's done. Psalm 147 and verse 5 says, "Great is our Lord and of great power." Jeremiah 32 and verse 17 says, "Ah, Lord God, there's nothing that is too hard for thee." I need those verses. I need those reminders of how great my God is. Nahum chapter 1 and verse 3 says, "The Lord is slow to anger and of great power." We offend our God when we take the big part and give him the little part. We offend him when we do that. And how often do we do that in our lives? To give you an example of that. Congregation needs to build a building. We say, when we have 70%, then we'll start building. So when we have 70%, we'll start building. So we're trusting that 30% will still come. So I guess the 70% is our part and the 30% is God's part. Now, is there anything wrong in your mind with that kind of thinking? We take the big part and we give God the little part? Shouldn't it be the other way around? When we've got 30%, we're going to start building. Because our God is a great God. How dare I take the big part? I'm not capable of taking the big part. He just allows me to be a part. He just allows me to have a part in the great work that he's doing. He needs the big part, not me. I want you to think back with me to something. PTP. I don't even know how long PTP has been going, but I remember it from the beginning.
When the Jacksonville elders decided that they were going to host an event that we know today as Polishing the Pulpit, do you think they had all the money they needed to host this program? No, I can assure you they didn't. They may not still have the money to host this program. They would probably amen that if they're in the room tonight. But they stepped out of the boat. They launched out into the deep. And that's why we're enjoying what we're enjoying tonight. Because they had a faith that was willing to think outside of the boat. Willing to think of bigger and better, greater than we had known before. A.W. Tozer said on one occasion, God is looking for people through whom He can do the impossible. What a pity that we plan only the things that we can do by ourselves. Don't plan things that you can only do by yourself. Plan things that you can only do with God's help. Plan great things because our God is a great God. I want to end with a quote tonight. Someone has said, God put giants in the promised land to keep unbelievers out. God put giants in the promised land to keep the unbelievers out. Are you a Joshua and a Caleb? Are you a Simon Peter? Are you those that stayed in the boat? Are you those that perished in the wilderness? Are you someone that will risk the usual that you might enjoy the extraordinary? Our God invites you to do that. Our God invites you to think outside of the boat, to think beyond your power, to think beyond your knowledge, to think beyond your ability, to realize that you serve a God with whom nothing is impossible. Thank you for your attention.

There's something about a good story, isn't there? The ones you always remember. The stories you never seem to forget. Maybe it's the characters or the heart behind it all. It could be those cliffhangers, the ones that keep you up at night. Stories are something special, aren't they? You know, it's all of these things together that make it complete.

0: to send a scroll to the king, Jehoiakim. When the scroll had been delivered, all the princes and the king listened as the scribe read the words of the Lord. But before he could finish, the angry king grabbed the scribe's knife, cut out the scroll to pieces, and then threw it into the fire, because Jehoiakim didn't like what was written. Have you ever heard of the word Theopneustos? It means God breathed. You see, the true King of Kings, with his heavenly breath, not only created the origin of existence, but everything that we ever needed to know, he wrote to us in a special book. We have the promise of forgiveness, the hope of heaven, and so much more that lie within those pages. But what Jehoiakim did so many winters ago, it's still happening today. People are cutting out what they don't like. They're tearing out the last page and burning what they don't want. We were warned that this would happen, that many would bring division and a false gospel. But who are we to think that we can change what was written? If we love him, if we are his friend, we will keep his words. One king couldn't destroy them. Not fire, not anything. So keep your eyes open. Wolves are among us. And long live the truth.
1: After all the division and the hurt in the church, Paul writes to the Corinthians about a more excellent way. And it's the way of love, 1 Corinthians 13. Paul's way of love still heals and strengthens churches today. Therefore, we should listen when Paul says, "Love does not rejoice at wrongdoing, but rejoices with the truth," 1 Corinthians 13:6. Just as the idea of wrongdoing is broad, including injustice, evil, and calamity, the idea of truth encompasses all that is good and right. The truth is revealed in the gospel and in the life of Christ, the way, the truth, and the life. Instead of rejoicing over incest in 1 Corinthians 5:1 and 2, they should have rejoiced over discipline, the triumph of truth. Instead of rejoicing over others getting hurt or evil prevailing, love rejoices when truth wins, when the gospel is preached, or when a soul is saved, when lies, error, and evil are stopped. That's when love rejoices. What makes you rejoice?
2: All right, a third question for us to consider today is a very popular one that we often hear as it relates to salvation, and especially as an objection to baptism. Here's the question that's been submitted. The thief on the cross, the writer says, was saved without baptism. Please explain why you teach baptism is essential to salvation. Now, friend, let's understand very clearly. Luke chapter 23, about verse 43 following, Jesus clearly said to the thief on the cross, "Today, you will be with me in paradise." And so there's no denying. Nobody's going to deny. We clearly believe and teach, as the Scripture does, that the thief on the cross was saved. But what about this part? The thief on the cross was saved without baptism. Now, let's explain how this kind of goes in the logical form that people put it in. The thief on the cross was never baptized. That'd be the first part of it. The thief on the cross was saved. Therefore, a person can be saved without baptism. Now, friend, we do not deny. We clearly teach the thief was saved. But what about that very first part of the proposition? The thief on the cross was saved without baptism. If I say

0: to you, prove that, which you would have to do to reach the logical conclusion, therefore men and women don't have to be baptized to be saved. If I said to you, prove from the Scripture that the thief was never baptized, could you do that? You can look through the New Testament completely, and you can never find anywhere that says the thief was never baptized. Now, someone says, well, wait a minute now. You can never find anywhere that says the thief was baptized. No denying that. But friend, listen real carefully. The statement, the thief on the cross was never baptized, is an assumption. People surmise that. They have this idea in their head. But you can't know one way or the other. Now, think through that for a second. If you can't know one way or the other, if the thief was or was not baptized, the whole argument falls. You don't have a leg to stand on in that argument. You cannot use the argument, the thief was saved without baptism, we don't have to be baptized today, because you can't prove it's an assumption. You can't prove it one way or the other. Do you want to put your faith in an assumption that you cannot prove? Secondly, as you think about the thief on the cross, consider this with me. Did the thief die under the Old Testament age or the New Testament age? Well, according to Hebrews chapter 9, verses 15 through 17, the law of Christ went into effect after His death. We've got the preaching of the gospel occurring in Acts chapter 2 on Pentecost, 50 days after Jesus died, the first time the gospel was ever preached or heard by anybody in a reality sense. And so the thief died under the Old Testament. He's not an example of New Testament salvation. Like unto David, like unto Noah, like unto Solomon, like unto other people you find, like unto Naaman, other people you find in the Old Testament. I'm not going to draw those examples up and say, well, this is how we need to be saved today under the New Covenant. No, that's not what the Bible says. And so the whole argument falls completely on its face, because you cannot prove one way or the other if the thief was or was not saved, which is the major beginning of that argument. And then he was living under a different law system than we are today. And so I know a lot of people will say, well, the thief on the cross proves baptism is not essential to salvation. Friend, you cannot prove that from his example, and we've clearly shown that's an assumption. You can't prove one way or the other, and you have to. You have to prove the first proposition for that logical argument to be followed through with the conclusion, therefore, baptism is not essential to salvation. You cannot draw a therefore if you don't have all that's there. And friend, in that argument, you surely don't have all the information and cannot use that as an argument.
1: I'm Caleb Colley, and we're on the Rock. Is it possible to hate people and still be virtuous? The answer is no, because the Bible teaches that virtuous people do not hate other people. In Matthew chapter 5, verses 44 through 47, Jesus said, "But I say to you, love your enemies and pray for those who persecute you, so that you may be sons of your Father who is in heaven. For He makes the sun rise on the evil and on the good, and sends rain on the just and on the unjust. For if you love those who love you, what reward do you have? Do not even the tax collectors do the same? And if you greet only your brothers, what more are you doing than others?" Jesus teaches that it is not virtuous to hate others. We can hate sin, but we certainly do not hate sinners. Nonetheless, it has been suggested that there is such a thing as virtuous hatred. I enjoy studying about philosophy and about superheroes, and so I bought an appropriate book. It's Batman and Philosophy, The Dark Knight of the Soul. It's part of Blackwell's Philosophy and Pop Culture series. One of the articles in the book is Stephen Kirshner's Batman's Virtuous Hatred. The article's called Batman's Virtuous Hatred. Kirshner uses Batman to argue that hatred of people can be a virtue. You might be thinking, why should we care about this issue even if we don't like Batman? It's because of this. If Batman shows that we can hate other people in a virtuous way, then the Bible is wrong. Because, as I noted a moment ago, the Bible teaches that it is not virtuous to hate others. First, I will explain Kirshner's argument, and then I will respond from the biblical perspective of virtue. It's well known that Batman fights crime, but it's going further to say that Batman hates criminals, and even further to say that it is good for Batman to hate criminals. Here's how Kirshner gets there. He first argues for an account of virtue whereby a person is counted virtuous to the degree that he has virtuous thoughts and actions. In other words, thoughts and actions are primarily what is virtuous. Persons become virtuous because they have the right kinds of thoughts and actions. Now, this seems right and consistent with what the Bible says in terms of God's evaluation of human thought and action. However, after arguing that a person is virtuous to the degree that he has virtuous thoughts and takes virtuous actions, Kirshner goes on to argue that Batman exemplifies virtuous hatred of criminals. And here's how the argument works. Number one, wanting unjust people to suffer, that is, to get their just deserts, is the same as hating them. Number two, it is virtuous to want unjust people to get their just deserts. Number three, therefore, Batman's hatred of criminals is virtuous. The first premise is either clearly wrong or misleading. The first premise says, wanting unjust people to suffer or to get their just deserts is the same as hating them. Well, this is simply not true. It is virtuous to want vicious people to get their just deserts, but this entails neither that a virtuous person takes pleasure in suffering, per se, nor that a virtuous person hates his enemies. Just because I want justice to be served does not mean that I hate anyone. In fact, I could argue that it is loving to seek justice, because everybody is better off in a just society. And it's probably no surprise to you that the Bible teaches that the virtuous person loves his enemies and is in favor of justice in society on earth. In Luke chapter 6 and verse 27, Jesus said, "But I say to you who hear, love your enemies. Do good to those who hate you." And then in Romans chapter 13 verses 1 to 7, we read that God authorizes the government to carry out punishment on evildoers. On the biblical view, virtuous people do not hate any other people, but virtuous people do hate sin. Paul wrote in 1 Corinthians chapter 13 and verse 6 that love does not rejoice at wrongdoing, but rejoices with the truth. God loves the world, John 3 and verse 16, but still our sin has separated us from God and we need salvation. Isaiah wrote in the long ago, "Your iniquities have made a separation between you and your God, and your sins have hidden his face from you so that he does not hear." Isaiah chapter 59 and verse 2. Christ frees us from hating people while urging us to love their souls. After all, we can recall when we were still enemies of God, and he loved us enough to provide a costly remedy for sin, which he so hated. Romans chapter 5 and verse 8 says, "God shows his love for us in that while we were still sinners, Christ died for us." Join us next time on The Rock.
2: Fathers, provoke not your children to wrath, but raise them up in the nurture and the admonition of the Lord. Coming from the 6th of Ephesians, looking there at verse 4. It's interesting to note that two ideals are shown as extreme opposites one of another. Raising children in the nurture and the admonition of the Lord is exactly opposite from provoking them to wrath. How might a person, though, become guilty of that latter, provoking children to wrath? Perhaps it might be of requiring more of your child than is appropriate for his age. Perhaps it is a failure to praise him when he accomplishes what is appropriate for his age. Perhaps you would provoke him to wrath by unduly and unnecessarily and harshly criticizing him when actually he's making a gallant effort for his age. Perhaps you might provoke him to wrath by failing to present the proper moral example, that is, as much as to say, "Do as I say and not as I do." perhaps by failing to teach your child respect for authority when he is young, you provoke him to wrath in his adult years when he finds himself continuously in conflict with the authority with which he will always have to reconcile. Fathers, there is not only here authority on your part, there is also responsibility in teaching respect for authority. Today's word, fitly spoken.

0: souls each day.
1: A lot of controversy about Jesus in the world. I mean, no doubt. People sit there and wonder, was he real? Did he actually do the things that the Bible says that he did? And there's a lot of contradictory mindsets in people's minds from the scriptures, you know, that say, well, if the Bible's wrong in this place, it can't be right in other places. And that's not a horrible, I guess, point of logic to say, because it's really the truth. If this is right, then this has to be right too. If this is wrong, it would stand to reason that this couldn't be right as well, and that it would have to be wrong. But the thing that people do is they start to say, okay, is Jesus real? You know, was Jesus an actual person? And so if someone comes up to you and says, who is Jesus, what would you do?
2: I would begin, the Gospel of John to me is probably the key gospel to, especially to the world, to show who he is. It's about, the whole thing is about building faith in Christ as the very Son of God. It's the reason that was written, John 20, 30 and 31, so that through those signs that were written, they would produce faith in Christ. So Jesus said in John 8, 24, except you believe that I am he, you'll die in your sins. We must believe that he is the very Son of God, which is what the whole record account proves from the inspired writer John. And so I would think that John's gospel is a good place to start for someone. I think also you have to look at it and think about, okay, well, what were some of the things that that were foretold? You know, you think about the prophecies. You know, the Bible, you know, most scholars have claimed that there's over 330 messianic prophecies, so dealing directly with who was the Messiah. And they may range from where he was going to be born, what he was going to look like. Essentially, you know, Isaiah talks about that, Isaiah 53. There's no form nor comeliness that we should desire him. Mm-hmm. You know, he's going to look like an average Jew, in other words. So that was the idea, the picture. Nothing's going to stand out in his facial features that you're going to go, oh, that's him. But there were going to be things that he was going to be doing that you could pinpoint who he was. There are things, the way that he was going to come, where he was going to come from, all of those things are going to point to who he is. And John, in John's record, he seems to bear out, okay, well, these miracles, these signs that Jesus did, they point to the fact that, yes, he truly is the Son of God. And so going to John chapter 1, especially, I think it opens up and it begins with the beginning. It talks about in the beginning was the Word, and the Word was with God, and the Word was God. Mm-hmm. And the Word in this is a reference to somebody.
1: Right.
2: It's used in reference to somebody, you know, that was with God, that was God. Mm-hmm. And so, and not only that, that all things were made through him, and without him was not anything made that was made, and in him was life, and he's the light of men. And then if you get down to verse 14, it tells us who he is. Who is the Word? Well, the Word was made flesh and dwelt among us, a reference to the other apostles, dwelt among us. And it says, we beheld his glory, the glory as of the only begotten of the Father, full of grace and truth. And then he's going to talk about John the Immerser witnessed this as well. So there was proof as to who he was and when he came on the scene. And toward the end of that, we're going to have John the Immerser's words in this occasion saying that, behold the Lamb of God. Mm-hmm. He's the Lamb of God. He's the Word. He was made flesh, dwelt among us. And then, but it's interesting because in verse 18 it says, no one has seen God at any time, the only begotten Son. So it is the Son that we're talking about here, who is in the bosom of the Father. He hath declared him. Literally, he's shown him to all mankind when he came. And so you connect those prophecies early on, and the way that John's record opens up by inspiration, showing us who he is. Well, he was in the beginning. So you can go back to Genesis 1, read in the beginning, and God said, let there be light. God said, and there was. God said, and there was, over and over and over. And therein we find the Word. Mm-hmm. And that, in Genesis 1, it opens up, obviously, talking of using the plural for God, Elohim, mm-hmm. in that passage. And you find the Spirit is brooding over the water, you know, in that passage. And so you find another member of the Godhead right. in that. So we find the work of the Godhead in creation. And so specifically then John's gospel opens up and we're introduced to the one who spoke, mm-hmm. who said. And he's called the Word in that passage. But he's also referred to as the very Son of God, the only begotten right. Son of God, full of grace and truth. And so in that passage, he's the one that declared the Father. He's the one that who has declared God to all mankind. No man's seen God at any time. He's declared him. And so I think when John's account opens, that's what we find, and that's what's important for us to begin to clue in on. And there again, we have those prophecies. Micah 5:2, he's going to be born in Bethlehem. We have, you know, Isaiah 9, you know, telling us, you know, what his role is going to be. Mm-hmm. Isaiah 53 telling us what he's going to do as the Savior of mankind. And so there's numerous passages that we could connect by way of prophecies, but it all comes and we open up our New Testaments and we begin to read about him.
1: Right. When you look at John, and it's one of those things where it gives validity to the Bible having the same story.
2: Yeah.
1: Because you study John and you go, whoa, like you said, I just caught this. In the beginning was the Word.
2: Yeah.
1: And the Word was with God and was God. But not only that, but verse 3 talks about all things being made by him. And without him wasn't anything made that was made.
2: Yeah.
1: And so when it says in Genesis 1:26, let's make man in our image, we have context now of who God was talking to.
2: Yeah.
1: And what God was saying and, you know, how that worked. And then it also means everything that was created, Jesus had a say in.
2: Yeah.
1: And Jesus was there to create it. He was there when it was created, and nothing was made without his approval.
2: Right.
1: And that's something that is mind-boggling in and of itself. So that tells me from just verse 3, not only is he a deity, he is a powerful deity.
2: Yeah.
1: You know, we talk about deities, and a lot of times the man-made deities are not powerful. Right. But they're deities in man's eyes, but they're not powerful. It's not the case with Jesus.
2: Right.
1: Jesus is a deity that is all powerful. He is God. He is one. He was 100% God and man when he was in the flesh, but he was God still in the flesh. And so who is Jesus? I mean, obviously we've talked about him from the perspective of he's God.
2: Yeah.
1: He is a member of the Godhead. But the other aspect of this is he is our Savior.
2: Mm-hmm.
1: He did die for us. You know, John 3:16, Romans 5:8 talks about God sending his Son to die for the ungodly. And so we kind of get an impression there, okay, well, it was God that did all this. But Philippians chapter 2 tells me that Jesus was willing to be sent.
2: Yeah.
1: And that makes a lot of sense when I go back and study John 1:1-3, knowing that if Jesus has the authority to create things, he also had the ability to say no. He didn't have to come to the earth. He humbled himself, is what Paul tells us in Philippians 2:4-10, in order to come to this earth. And so who is Jesus? Well, he's deity.
2: Right.
1: He's our Savior. And he is the perfect picture of man. Because that's what man was always intended to be by God, this creation right. that would be a being that would glorify God. And man didn't do that.
2: Right.
1: You know, when God created Adam, he intended for there to be this covenant relationship all the way through his life. And that relationship was broken. But when we study the life of Jesus, he never broke that relationship. And so we study the rest of the New Testament and find out, well, we broke that relationship too. Oh, but who reconciles us? It's Jesus, right. our Savior. And that's why we call him our Savior. So who is Jesus? He's the one that redeemed us.
2: Yeah.
1: He's the one that, even though Jesus is sent, he had to be willing to be sent. And if you sit there, we could talk the rest of the time that we're here about that. And it's just mind-boggling to sit there and think that Jesus really thought that we were worth something.
2: Well, thinking about his power as well, we pick up on when Jesus says, you know, no man takes my life. I have the power, the authority, in other words, to lay it down.
1: Right.
2: I'm going to lay it down. He was given that authority by the Father, but I'm going to lay it down. And so no man's going to take it from me.
1: Right.
2: I'm going to take, you know, I'm going to lay it down myself. I'm going to offer myself. And I think that's especially true. Again, you mentioned Philippians 2. The rest of that passage kind of deals with that fact, you know. Well, how did he come? Well, he came as a servant of man. He came in the likeness of man. He humbled himself to do just that. He's not man.
1: Right.
2: He is the Son of God. And at the same time, the Son of Man. But when we pull all that together, it's impressive, and there's an overwhelming amount of evidence that points to the fact that he truly is the Son of God, and therefore when he says, except you believe that I am he, you'll die in your sins. Mm-hmm. So,
1: well, it's interesting, you mentioned, you know, no one's going to take my life, I'm going to give it. Mm-hmm. That was illustrated not in a threatening way, but they wanted to take Jesus by force at one point to make him a king.
2: Yeah, true.
1: And Jesus passed through the midst of them,
2: yeah,
1: illustrating the very thing, no one's going to make me do anything.
2: Right.
1: I'm going to do it of my own accord and my own volition. And so even, but then, honestly, as we talk about who Jesus is, and I don't want to just list all the attributes of Jesus, but he was so humble.
2: Mm-hmm.
1: To sit there in the garden of, you know, Gethsemane, knowing what's about to happen, knowing you're going to be brutally murdered, and to be praying for another way, and you don't want to die the way that you're going to die, but you know that that's what's going to happen, and you're hoping as you pray that there's some other way that man can be redeemed, but to have the humility to say, nevertheless, it's not my will that I'm going to fulfill, it's yours.
2: Yeah.
1: So God, if this is really the way,
2: yeah,
1: I will be bruised, I will be beaten, I will bleed out, I will die for the people of this world, past, present, and future, so that they can have a hope of life and a sacrifice for all.
2: Right.
1: And so, you know, the question, who is Jesus, is not as simple as it seems.
2: Right.
1: Because there's so much to unpack. But we do have an issue in the world of people saying, okay, yeah, in theory, Jesus is just as great as Santa Claus. He's a great story. He helps children behave, but that's really it. There, you know, Santa's not this, and Jesus is the same thing as Santa. How do we prove that Jesus is a real being? What would you do if someone asked for proof?
2: Well, there's extra biblical proof. We have the writings from the first century of historians. And these historians were just that. They were historians, just as if they were news writers, basically. They were not paid to follow Jesus around in that way by Jesus, as if they were on his campaign trail to, you know, he's out there promoting himself, and so the people are writing it. No, these were historians that really... Flavius Josephus was not a friend of Christians.
1: Right.
2: And so, in fact, quite the opposite. But he mentions Christ twice, at least in the Antiquities writing that he did, Jewish Antiquities. And so, as to events of his life, they're well documented by first century historians.
1: Right.
2: And so, and then we have, if all we had and people were to take the Bible and just say, look at it from a historical document, there is much proof about who he was associated with and all of that, and coming before Pilate and all of that well documented.
1: Right.
2: As well. And so those are things that I think are key when you look at, we can go outside the Bible to see evidence that, yes, he was a real man, you know, and was lived in, you know, Nazareth for a time, grew up there, lived in Capernaum and in that area around the Sea of Galilee. There's much evidence, you know, pertaining to all of those things, you know, but yet born in Bethlehem, as the Bible also says.
1: Right.
2: And so you see the connection.
1: Right.
2: So.
1: Well, that's the thing. A big argument for the idea that historians would mention Jesus is they had nothing to gain but reporting the facts.
2: Right.
1: If I'm going to record history, I can't make it up. I'm not going to have a job very long.
2: Right.
1: You know, if I'm going to try to tell you what the history is and say, well, this and this happened, I wouldn't have a job very long. And back then, well, maybe I'd have a job today because people do like to misreport history. But back then, the only way they had anything was if they accurately reported the facts.
2: Right.
1: And so them to say that Jesus was in existence, you know, Josephus, for one, is incredible. But then, of course, in the last few years, too, this has really kind of resurfaced in a good way. But Lee Strobel is one that comes to mind, of course, who was this absolute staunch atheist, was absolute that God was not real, that Jesus did not live. And he set out to prove that Christ wasn't a real individual. And that, by all accounts, too, he didn't really die on the cross. And one of the arguments that was made that I thought was so incredible is as he's going through all of these different facts and going through all of these different teachings, is an argument that was made was, well, he could have looked dead, right, when he was on the cross. He didn't actually die. And a doctor told him, no one can sustain the type of damage that was sustained and survive. And what ended up happening was Lee Strobel believed in Jesus. Now, you know, I wish he would do a little bit more that the Bible teaches, but the fact that he ended up writing a book called The Case for Christ and being one of the best examples of Jesus being a real, absolute, he was in flesh and blood and he is still in heaven type of individual is proof positive that he was real. Right. Because he had nothing to gain but to believe that Jesus wasn't an actual individual was going to further his belief in being an atheist. But instead it was, no, these are the facts. And the facts are what the facts are.
2: Right.
1: And the truth is, like you mentioned, Josephus was not a friend of Christianity.
2: Yeah.
1: And yet he himself mentioned that Jesus was a real person.
2: Yeah.
1: And John's whole purpose for writing, according to John 20, 30, and 31, was to help people believe in Christ.
2: Yeah.
1: So all of the things that John writes is with one purpose. Hey, believe that Jesus is real. But I understand, and I just want to ask this for a quick moment. I understand that some people will say, you know, yeah, okay, we can believe in this, but what if someone doesn't believe the Bible? You know, we do have to use these historians, don't we, to try to back these facts up? Because if I don't believe in the Scriptures, what good does it do to quote John to me?
2: Yeah, it's when you're talking with someone who does not believe in the Bible, does not believe God, therefore, and you know, anything that would be connected to it, they're not going to listen to that.
1: Right.
2: You know, so we can find, though, evidence outside of Scripture as well that supports those very things, as well as the flood and numerous other, you know, there are plenty, the world has plenty of evidence for us to see that's even outside of the Bible itself, to be able to prove God who he is and to prove Jesus and who he is as the Son of God.
1: Right. What would you do if someone asked if Jesus was a created being?
2: Well, I think we well covered John chapter 1.
1: Right.
2: And that seems to make clear that there was not anything made that was not made through him or by him,
1: mm-hmm.
2: and for him, in fact. So, you know, when you look at the creative process that took place in Genesis and you connect John chapter 1 with that, Jesus was involved in the very creation. I think that sometimes people will confuse other passages, maybe like Colossians chapter 1, 15 and following. And in that section, there's a whole conversation taking place about the preeminence of Christ.
1: Mm-hmm.
2: And that warding off some other issues in the church, you know, some other doctrinal matters. But the passage says this: he is the image of the invisible God, the firstborn over all creation. And most people will say, okay, well, see, that leads itself, then he had to be born or created, essentially, you know, so then he's over all creation. Well, that word firstborn there is not having to do with being the first one born, but rather he is the first in rank.
1: Right.
2: And over all creation.
1: Right.
2: That's what the phrase actually, it kind of, you have the word firstborn there, over all creation kind of defines what he's firstborn over.
1: Right.
2: You know, then it says, for by him, very clearly, by him, all things were created that are in heaven and that are on earth. Visible, invisible. That means the laws that holds all things together.
1: Mm-hmm.
2: And he's going to say that, by him all things consist. And so, whether thrones, dominions, principalities, or powers. And then it says, all things were created through him and for him, and he is before all things. And so, there again, that rank and position that he has. And then it says, he is the head of the body of the church, who is the beginning. There's that connection, isn't it, again?
1: Right.
2: The beginning, the firstborn from the dead. In other words, to die no more, than all things he may have the preeminence.
1: Right.
2: That he is the preeminent one. Why is that? Because he is God. That's what John wrote. He is God, not created. In fact, the next verse, in verse 19, it says, it pleased the Father that in him, that is in Christ, all the fullness of the Godhead should dwell. And so he is absolutely part of the Godhead, not as a created being,
1: right,
2: but as the Creator.
1: Right.
2: And so Colossians 1 answers that pretty clear, at least in my estimation.
1: Well, it's interesting, you know, people want to say firstborn. That's got to mean the first of you know, because I have a son, he's my firstborn.
2: Right.
1: Well, that must be the case for everything. But Israel was called the firstborn from God, and they were not the first nation.
2: Right.
1: And that's Exodus 4:22. It says, you'll say to Pharaoh, thus says the Lord, Israel is my son, my firstborn.
2: Mm-hmm.
1: But they weren't the first nation that existed. Right. And so, you know, that argument falls on its face just with that passage alone. But like you said, and we don't need to forget, the entire book of Colossians is about Christ being the supreme, mm-hmm. the preeminent one. He is preeminent because of his relationship with God, relationship with the creation, and with the church. And all of those things, Jesus has a hand in.
2: Right.
1: It was not the other way around, that Jesus had to become this created being in order to do these things. No, Jesus is the one that is the preeminent one. And that's what Paul's trying to do, is to help these Colossians see who the preeminent one really is, and to be encouraged by that, and to continue to look towards what needs to be done and how they needed to act about it. And, you know, if you study the twin epistle of Colossians, you find a lot of the same mentality of, hey, you're a member of the church in Ephesians, here's how Christians are to act. And part of his entire writings through Ephesians is, you serve God.
2: Right.
1: You serve the Lord. And why would we do that if he's not the preeminent one?
2: Right.
1: And so he furthers that proof in Colossians by saying, you serve him because he's supreme.
2: Yeah.
1: He's the one that we need to be serving. But there's other questions about Jesus that happen. And one big one right now that is dealing even some problems in the brotherhood that we have surrounding us is, what would you do if someone asked if there are signs of his return? And what, you know, what's going to happen to us? Where will we be when he returns?
2: Yeah, you know, it's we have a couple of passages that we could go to, and I'm going to go to Matthew 24 because I think there's a lot of confusion
1: right.
2: surrounding Matthew 24, and in fact, even in I've got Olive Tree pulled up on my iPad right now, and they break down and kind of give chapter headings, not just chapter headings,
1: right.
2: but section headings and
1: right.
2: things like that. And so it begins with a section heading that says, Jesus predicts the destruction of the temple. And then, after verse 2, before verse 3, it's got another section heading that says, the signs and times of the end of the age. Well, obviously, that's not Bible. That's some
1: right.
2: man's put that in there, and
1: right.
2: some man believes, you know, that's the separation that is there. But I want you to notice, Jesus went out and departed from the temple. This is Matthew 24:1. His disciples came up to show him the buildings of the temple, and Jesus said to them, do you not see all these things? He's pointing at the temple. He's pointing over there. Surely I say to you, not one stone shall be left here upon another that shall not be thrown down. Now, as he sat on the Mount of Olives, the disciples came to him saying, well, when are these things going to be? And so he's made this statement. Now they're questioning, when's this going to happen?
1: Right.
2: Is there signs? And he's going to explain, well, yeah, there's signs, and then there's not signs.
1: Right.
2: Because of the question that they ask. That's the important key here. The disciples came to him privately saying, tell us when these things are going to be. What will be the sign of your coming and the end of the age? And I think for them especially, they're probably assuming your coming means the end of the age.
1: Right.
2: And so, however, he begins to go on and explain. He talks about the abomination of desolation that Daniel spoke about. He talks about all these other things. Now, people will take those passages and apply them to yet a future coming of our Lord. But he did come in the destruction of Jerusalem.
1: Right.
2: That was a judgment upon Jerusalem in that way. And so he begins to talk about those things. He tells the parable of the fig tree in that. And then he gets down to verse, and he's, heaven and earth will pass away, but my word shall by no means pass away. And then he says this, but of that day and hour knows no man, not even the angels of heaven, but my Father only, as the days of Noah. Now, he can't be talking about the same thing because he says, here's signs. And
1: right.
2: then he says, of that day, no one knows except the Father. So he's obviously talking about two separate events here, two different things. One would be the destruction of Jerusalem. The second would be the end of the age.
1: Right.
2: In other words, judgment has come. This is the final time.
1: Right.
2: And so, and he says, of that day, no one knows. And I think it's important to make that distinction, and very few people teach that distinction there in Matthew 24. He's going to go from the rest of that all the way into chapter 25 and talking about the judgment to come. And so we know that he's talking about eternal judgment that's following that hour and day that no one knows.
1: Right.
2: So that's the context of that. So I think that's important.
1: Well, we also have passages that tell us, like 1 Thessalonians 4:13-18, which is basically giving comfort to those who have lost loved ones. Mm-hmm. This is what happens after death, and this is even what's going to happen for those who are alive when the Lord returns. And he says in verse 16, the Lord's going to descend from heaven with a shout, you know, with the voice of the archangel and the trumpet of God. The dead in Christ will rise. And then it says, then we who are alive and remain will be caught up together with them in the clouds to meet the Lord in the air, and thus we will always be with the Lord. Now, here's something that I'm kind of curious about. If people want to take Matthew 24 as being completely about the judgment day, and that we're going to have signs and all of these types of things, mm-hmm. why would God give warning to those who are with children, pregnant? What would the purpose of that be? I don't believe that this passage in 1 Thessalonians 4 is indicating in any idea that when we are being caught up in the air, the pregnant women are going to say, Lord, now I'm pregnant now. You need to hold on because I'm going to be worried about this. And I don't think Jesus is going to look at the pregnant women and say, I feel for you. You're going to have a hard time. No, they're going to have a hard time because Jerusalem was going to be ransacked.
2: Right.
1: The temple was going to be destroyed. And I don't really think people who are coming to destroy a temple are going to take, you know, special care and consideration for those that are pregnant with children.
2: Yeah, even nearly 3 years that Jerusalem would be besieged,
1: right.
2: basically, you know, people not coming in or out,
1: right.
2: and it's going to be bad.
1: Right. And you don't want to go down there if
2: right.
1: you're dealing with these things. You want to
2: yeah.
1: stay away from that. You
2: yeah.
1: flee.
2: Go to the hills, yeah.
1: Go to the hills.
2: Yeah.
1: Well, and that's just it. What would the purpose be of going to the hills if we're going to be
2: right.
1: risen up and caught up, you know, there's going to be no purpose. But the ultimate thing as far as the signs are concerned
2: mm-hmm.
1: is, you know, Jesus said in Mark 13:32, and he's talking about no one knows the day or the hour, but he's talking about this fig tree first. And he's saying, you know, like you said, heaven and earth will pass away, my words mm-hmm. won't pass away. But of that day, okay, wait a minute, we're making a shift here.
2: Right.
1: Of that day, there will be no sign.
2: Right.
1: I sit and listen sometimes to people say that they know when Jesus is coming back. They've done all the calculations, they've done all the stuff, and they figured it out. And I kind of sit there and go, well, I can make plans for that day because there's no way he's coming back then, because the passage says yeah. not even the angels in heaven, I don't even know.
2: Right.
1: Only the Father knows. And while Philippians tells us that Jesus was on an equal playing field with God, Philippians 2, that he humbled himself and he became lower than that. And one of the ways that he's talking about that is, I don't even know when he's coming back.
2: Hmm.
1: I'm just going to be told it's time.
2: Right.
1: So there's no signs, there's no way for you to know. And we have to be careful that we take Scripture in its full context, don't we?
2: I think so. Yeah, absolutely. And that's probably what has led so much confusion and misunderstanding concerning the judgment to come.
1: Yeah.
2: And I think people get wrapped up in premillennialism because mm-hmm. of that and some other things that surround the second coming of Christ. And I think this is important because what are we looking forward to? We're looking forward to the day of the Lord, but sometimes the day of the Lord was also in reference to a physical judgment on a location.
1: Mm-hmm.
2: And we read that several times in Scripture. And so we have the distinction made in Matthew 24.
1: Yeah, and Jesus is a real person.
2: Yeah.
1: He's our Lord, he's our Savior, and he's coming back someday, and he'll call those who are home to be with him.
2: Better be ready.
1: That's right.

Jesus said, "He who believes and is baptized will be saved." But on a regular basis, people will object to the command to be baptized, saying the thief on the cross wasn't baptized, and yet he was saved. Dear friend, would you appreciate with me that the thief on the cross died before Jesus' death, burial, and resurrection? Romans chapter 10 and verse 9 says, "If you confess with your mouth the Lord Jesus and believe in your heart that God has raised him from the dead, you will be saved." The thief on the cross couldn't believe in the resurrection of Christ because Christ had not yet even died.

0: This is my song.
1: Billy came to Bible class, but he was very embarrassed because he did not have a hand. So Audrey noticed, but the teacher did not notice. And she always began class by saying, "This is the church. This is the steeple. You open the doors and see all the people." Well, anyway, she said, "Okay, let's begin class and let's do our regular routine." And they started, "This is the church. This is a steeple. Open the doors and see all the people." But Audrey noticed that Billy was sad and he was looking down because he only had one hand. But Audrey looked at Billy and she said, "Hey, why don't we build ours together?" You know, the truth is, the church is to be built by people, not a building. And today, let's talk about some benefits of being in the body of Christ, being in the church of our Lord of the Bible. Stay tuned as we talk about it in just a moment.
2: The law of thy mouth is better unto me than thousands of gold and silver. And now, Josh McCrary, the gospel is gold.
1: There was a little boy who was poor standing outside the shoe store, and he was just gazing at all the shoes, and he could not afford those. His family was very, very poor. In fact, he did not even have shoes on his feet. The store owner noticed this. She came outside. She said, "I want you to come in and pick any shoes that you want. In fact, you can pick two pairs for yourself, and you go home and you get your family, and you tell them they can come here anytime and get a free pair of shoes." He looked up at the store owner and he said, "Are you God's wife?" You know, when you think about it, the church is called the bride of Christ in the New Testament. You know, the Bible talks about how great and wonderful the relationship is between the church and Jesus. And the church is responsible for bringing glory to Jesus in the body of Christ. In Ephesians chapter 3 and verse 21, the Bible says, "To him be glory in the church and in Christ Jesus throughout all generations forever and ever." As God's wife, the church, we are to bring glory to Jesus. That is the number one role and duty for the church today. You know, the Bible calls also the church his body in Ephesians 1, 22 and 23. I want us to begin in Ephesians chapter 3 and verses 10 and 11, and let's talk about how important the church is to God and to Jesus. So let's start back in verse 10 of Ephesians chapter 3 and notice what it says. It says, "So that through the church, the manifold wisdom of God might now be made known to the rulers and authorities in heavenly places. This was according to the eternal purpose that he realized in Christ Jesus our Lord, in whom we have boldness and access with confidence through faith in him." You see, there are some benefits. He says that we have boldness and we have access through confidence in him. Now, I want to tell you this, friend. If a person is outside of Christ, there are no benefits. All of the spiritual benefits that God has given to mankind are in Christ today. They are in his body, in the church. And we're going to do a study today from the book of Ephesians entitled Benefits of the Church. And I want to begin in our introduction in Ephesians chapter 1, and let's talk about where these benefits are found. You see, Paul is writing to the church at Ephesus. And he tells them, verses 1 and 2, he said he's writing to all the faithful that are in Christ Jesus. So we know to whom he is speaking, and he is speaking to the body of Christ at Ephesus, and he said this in verse 3, "Blessed be the God and Father of our Lord Jesus Christ, who hath blessed us in Christ with every spiritual blessing." Now let's just stop right there just for a moment, because he said he blessed them in Christ with every spiritual blessing. That tells me that every spiritual blessing is not found outside of Christ. Will you today consider being in Christ, being in his body, being part of God's wife, the church? That's where every spiritual blessing is found. He said, "Even as he chose us in him before the foundation of the world, that we should be holy and blameless before him." Well, who is that? Friend, that's the church. Look at verse 1. To the saints who are in Ephesus and the faithful in Christ Jesus. To be a saint means to be in the church. To be faithful in Christ Jesus means to be in the church. And it means to contact every spiritual blessing. There was a doctor who examined a man and he said, "You are doing great. You will live to be 70 years old." The man looked at the doctor and he said, "Well, I am 70. The doctor said, "Well, what did I tell you?" You know, God promises a great life. That doesn't mean bad things will happen, that bad things won't happen, or that we won't get cancer, or that our moms won't pass away before we want them to, or maybe even we have to bury a child. It doesn't mean that bad things are not going to happen if we obey the gospel and if we are members of the body of Christ. But God does promise the best life that we could possibly live is when we live in Christ Jesus and have all spiritual blessings. In fact, the Bible says, "Blessed are the dead who die in the Lord," Revelation 14:13. So today, I hope that I will die in the Lord. I hope that you will die in the Lord to experience the benefits of the body of Christ. Let's talk about four benefits today from the book of Ephesians in being in the body of Christ, being part of God's wife. Number one, being a benefit in the body of Christ means the benefit of being adopted. The benefit of being adored, the benefit of being added, and the benefit of being atoned. So let's begin in Ephesians. Let's talk about number one. The benefit in being in the church means being adopted. Somebody said this, "Be somebody that makes everybody feel like somebody." You know, today, we were reminded that God is in the business of making everybody feel like somebody. But it's only going to happen if we let it. You look at Ephesians chapter 1 and verses 5 through 7 and you find out how the church really makes people find their purpose. It makes them feel like somebody. God makes us feel important. In fact, you read earlier in the verses, it says all spiritual blessings were given in heavenly places. And you go through the book of Ephesians. I want to challenge you today. Go through the book of Ephesians and find the four or five times where the phrase heavenly places is mentioned. And you're going to find how important God thinks humans are when they're in the body of Christ. Ephesians 1 and verse 5, it says, "He predestined us for the adoption." There it is. The benefit, number one, means we have been adopted. And he had predestined us for adoption to himself as sons through Jesus Christ, according to the purpose of his will. To the praise of his glorious grace, which he has blessed us in the beloved. What does that mean? God had a plan before the foundation of the world that he would establish the church. It's called his eternal purpose in Ephesians 3, 10 and 11. In this verse we just read in Ephesians 1 and verse 5, it said, he has adopted us to himself and he predestined this plan. And notice, he blessed us in the beloved. You know, we do foster care, me and my wife. And we've been involved in this for about 4 years now, I think. We are not in foster care to adopt, although many people are. We've considered it. We haven't closed our mind to it, but we're just not doing it right now. But we have found that there are so many children who need to be adopted, and they want to be adopted. They've been in the system for years and years, and they need to find a stable home, and that's what children need. You know, we have found that when children are living in survival mode, they cannot thrive. And naturally, when you put a child in the right environment, they naturally begin to thrive. They want stability. They want to be adopted. And that's what's in our souls. We are like children in the system when we have not obeyed the gospel and been adopted by God. We're just sort of floating around through life. We have no real spiritual stability. But when we are stable in Christ Jesus, we have all spiritual blessings. It says He has adopted us. We have been blessed in the Beloved. Look at verse 7. Here's the best part about being adopted. In Him, that's in the church, in Christ, we have redemption through His blood, the forgiveness of our trespasses, according to the riches of His grace. Literally, God puts people into His royal family. And He says, I have forgiven you all of your trespasses. Friend, that only happens in one place. It happens when you've been adopted into the family of God. You are in the church of our Lord Jesus Christ, where you have contacted His blood. Friend, let me ask you something. Where is your blood today? It's in your blood. It's in your body. My blood is in my body. Jesus' blood is too in His body. And you may remember in Ephesians 5:23, it says He's the Savior of the body. That tells me that being adopted is a blessing when we are adopted into the family of God. We'll keep reading there in the book of Ephesians. And let's go to chapter 2 now. In chapter 2, verse 16, it says, He might reconcile us both to God in one body through the cross. Talking about reconciling Jews and Gentiles. He said He'll reconcile both of them in the body. Both Jews and Gentiles will be adopted. And when that happens, He said that He preached peace to you that were afar off. That's the Gentiles. And peace to those who were near. That's the Jew. Through Him, we both have access to one Spirit to the Father, so that you're no longer strangers and aliens, but you are fellow citizens with the saints and members of the household of God. You know what He said? You are adopted into the family of God, whether you're a Jew or a Gentile, and you are no more a stranger. No, you are a member. And today, I've got to ask you, have you been adopted to God's royal family? Would you not want that? I mean, people say you can have Christ without the church. They want the man, but not the plan. But in the book of Ephesians, we are not reading that at all. This is something that God planned from the foundation of the world, that He would send His Son to die. And you know, the Bible says in Acts 20:28 that Jesus purchased the church with His own blood. You tell Jesus the church is not important. No, He died for it. He died so that you and I could be adopted into God's royal family. There was one little girl. She said this. She said, God put me all the way in China so that my parents could come and find me and bring me home. You see, she was adopted. Another one said, in my school project, we were told to bring baby pictures, but I did not have baby pictures. And I had to describe why I didn't have them, because when I was little, I did not have a family. There was one little boy, he said, people give up on me when I do things wrong. They just send me to someone else. He was in foster care. Another little girl, she said, I was scared because they took me from my home and they put me into a stranger's house and I had no idea what was going on. Lastly, a 7-year-old boy said, is this the last home?

adored. I mean, when you look in the book of Ephesians and you find how God feels about his holy family, his royal family and the church, it is amazing to think how God adores his people. You know, in the Old Testament, he called Israel the apple of his eye. Today, the church is still the apple of God's eye. In Wauwatosa, Wisconsin, there was a Catholic church there, St. Joseph Catholic Church, and some vandals, they broke the head off of a statue of what was supposed to be Jesus. So anyway, the people in this church, they were like, well, what are we going to do? We cannot find the head of the statue. And in order to fix the statue, they had to find the head. I want you to focus just for a moment on the real church of the Bible, the church of the New Testament, which nowhere mentions any denomination, by the way. It doesn't mention a Catholic or a Baptist or a Presbyterian, but think about this. The church of our Lord that he bought is so adored by God. It is one of the most beautiful things that you read about in the New Testament. In the book of Ephesians, look at chapter 1 and verses 22 and 23. It says, he put all things under his feet and gave him head over all things to the church, which is his body, the fullness of him who fills all in all. Did you notice what he described the church as? A body. And a body has a head. And if we walked up on a statue that didn't have a head, we would say, well, the statue is not complete because it doesn't have a head. And any church that does not submit to the headship of Christ is not complete. You see, this is the body of Christ. It's got to be connected to the head. I mean, you think about this passage in Ephesians chapter 4 when he says this in verse 16, from whom the whole body joined and held together by every joint that is equipped. He's talking about the church. And every joint is held together, he said, which is equipped. When each part is working properly, it makes the body grow so that it builds itself up in love. We look at ourselves and we understand the principle of joints, ligaments, bones, muscles, and all that has to work together for it to function properly. And he said, that's exactly what the church is like. It's a body. Now think about this. When have you ever starved your body? Well, never. Your body is adored by you whether you like the way you look or not, or you have something wrong with you or not. The truth is, if you hurt yourself, you're still going to come to the aid of wherever is sore, right? Think about if you hit your finger with a hammer, this hand will come and comfort that finger. Why is that? Because every person has built in this thing called self-preservation. And every person adores his body because he wants to take care of it. The same is true with Jesus. And he is adoring the church, his body. In Ephesians 5:23, the Bible says, the husband is the head of the wife, even as Christ is the head of the church, his body, and is himself its Savior. So you'll notice that he's the Savior of the body, and therefore he adores it, and he adores it even like a husband does his bride. So you can see how the book of Ephesians is giving these pictures of all the benefits of being in the body of Christ and how God thinks about the body of Christ. He thinks about it like a body, which is very important. He thinks about it like a bride, which is very important. I want to give you one more, and then I'm going to move on to my next point. In Ephesians 5:28, he says, in the same way, husbands should love their wives as their own bodies. He who loves his wife loves himself, and no one ever hated his own flesh,
but nourishes it and cherishes it just as Christ does.

was the church. Oh, man. That's exactly what we've been talking about. We feed ourselves because we want to nourish our bodies. We try to take care of ourselves because we want to cherish our bodies. And he said, Jesus adores the church in the same way. So that's a benefit. Benefit number one, we have been adopted. Benefit number two, we've been adored. Benefit number three, we have been added. Now I want to just focus on this just for a moment because you hear the phrase and what people say, just go out and join the church of your choice. But friend, that's not even biblical. We don't ever read about anyone joining any church. They weren't voted in. They weren't accepted in. They weren't joining. But in the New Testament, when they obeyed the gospel, we read about how they were added by God to the church of our Lord. There was a man working in his garden, and he has a hoe, you know, and he's just hoeing the weeds. He's working. And a preacher came to him and said, what would you do if you found out you were going to die at sunset today? The man looked that preacher in the face and he said, I reckon I would finish hoeing my garden. You know, what he meant was he had already prepared for that. He didn't have to stop what he was doing and go ahead and change plans, you know. May want to get prepared. No. One of the benefits of being added to the body of Christ is the preparation is done. This is the place where we contact the blood of Jesus and everything is in order. And as long as we stay right there, you know, the Bible calls it walking in the light and having fellowship with God in 1 John 1:7. And he says, if we walk in the light as he is in the light, we have fellowship one with another, the blood of Jesus Christ, his Son, cleanses us from all sin. That's the benefit of being added. Let's go to Ephesians chapter 1. Look at verses 9 and 10. Okay, so most of our verses are going to come today from the book of Ephesians. We're studying the purpose of this book. This book is all about the benefits of being in the body of Christ. Now look at Ephesians 1:9. He said, making known to us, the church, the mystery of his will according to his purpose, which he set forth in Christ as a plan for the fullness of time. Okay, this is a plan that God had through the fullness of time to unite all things in him, things in heaven and things on earth. All those people who have obeyed God in the past, they too have been united. They have been reconciled to God, whether in heaven, whether in earth. It's a beautiful thought. God added us to all the saved people for all eternity. He took the church and he said, these are the ones that are my redeemed, chosen people. Look at Ephesians chapter 3 and verse 6. Ephesians chapter 3 and verse 6 is a good reminder of the plan that God had to add people. He calls it a mystery. He said, this mystery is that the Gentiles are fellow heirs, members of the same body, partakers of the promise in Christ through the gospel. You know, that tells me that the importance of being in the church, being a part of the body of Christ, connecting it with Jesus and the gospel, you cannot separate those. You cannot have a body without a head. You cannot have a bride without a husband. That's the purpose of the book of Ephesians, is to show the importance of being added to this group, the church of our Lord. Look at Ephesians 3:9. To bring to light for everyone. The key is everyone, Jews and Gentiles. What is the plan of the mystery hidden for ages in God who created all things? Man. The Creator from the foundation of the world had a plan that Jesus would come from heaven in the flesh, die for the church, to purchase the church with his blood.
and to go back to heaven, sit on his throne, and rule over his kingdom forever and ever, ever. And when he comes back, he's going to gather that kingdom together. Those who were added, those who were adopted, all those people he's going to bring home. And he said, I go to prepare a place for you. And if I go to prepare a place for you, I will come again and receive you to myself, that where I am, there you may be also. Friend, do we not want those benefits of being in the body of Christ? I mean, think about it. To be adopted, to be added, last, to be atoned. The atonement, it means to be forgiven. One of the wealthiest men in the world died. His name was John D. Rockefeller. And right after his death, his accountant was asked, how much did he leave behind? His accountant answered and said, it is certain that he left all of it. He left every single thing. Friend, today, the most important thing for us is to have something that will last forever. You know, diamonds are not forever. But within you is a soul that will live on and on and on for all eternity. And to have the forgiveness of God forever and ever and ever is such a beautiful thought. And that's why the book of Ephesians was written. So that people could contact the blood of Jesus in the body of Christ, and they could be added to God's royal family, and they could experience the forgiveness and redemption forever and ever and ever. Look at Ephesians 1:5 through 7. In him we have redemption through his blood, the forgiveness of our trespasses according to the riches of his grace. Over and over you find this phrase, riches. And he attaches it to something. Here it is, riches of his grace. Ephesians 1:18. He said, having the eyes of your heart enlightened, that you may know what is the hope of his calling, what are the riches of the glorious inheritance in the saints. So the riches of his inheritance is found where? It's found in the saints. That's the church. I'll give you one more. Ephesians 2:4-5. It says, but God, who is rich in mercy, because of his great love wherewith he loved us, even when we were dead in our trespasses and sins, he made us alive together with Christ. By grace, you have been saved. Now, where does that happen? Friend, according to the book of Ephesians, that happens with all of those heavenly benefits in the body of Christ. Will you today be a member of the church of our Lord? Jesus said himself, upon this rock I will build my church, and the gates of hell shall not prevail against it. Matthew 16:18. That is a place of spiritual security. And I want to tell you today, friend, if you are outside of the church of the Bible, the church of the New Testament, friend, you have no spiritual security. That's what you need the most. Please come to God today. There were two couples getting married, and they had bags carrying into the ceremony, and the groom comes with guilt, anger, pride, stubbornness, sin, jealousy, and fear. And he said, I'm so thankful I have found someone who can help me carry all these burdens. She's so kind, she's so beautiful, she's so stable. But she comes down the aisle with her bags of insecurity, loneliness, stubbornness, emotional struggles, fear, jealousy, sin, and instability. And she said, I'm so thankful that I found someone to carry my bags. But what do they have to do in order to help each other? They have to begin putting those bags down. Will you today lay your bags at the cross? Allow Jesus to carry those loads for you. It begins today by being a member of the body of Christ. Let's lay our burdens down today. Will you come to Jesus like they did in Acts 2 when the church began? And they said, men and brethren, what shall we do? And Peter said to them in verse 38 of Acts 2, repent and be baptized, every one of you, in the name of Jesus Christ for the remission of your sins, and you'll receive the gift of the Holy Spirit. Thank you so much for viewing. Till next time. Yeah.

0: This is a production of World Video Bible School. To God be the glory.
1: Thank you for joining us once again for our ongoing series of lessons on the Sermon on the Mount. We'll be in Matthew chapters 5 through 7. One of the fiercest battles that we face is the temptation to just be like everybody else. That's kind of the easy way of living life. Just kind of see what the crowd is doing, what most people think, how most people act, and just blend in with the crowd. And it's a pretty tough temptation at times. But one of the things that we find in the Bible is that God has always called on His people to be different from those that are not His people. And the things that make God's people different from others have to do with their conduct, with their values, with their attitudes. God has always wanted His people to be separate from the sinful world around them. Going back even into the Old Testament, God said to His people under that old law, under the law of Moses, in Leviticus chapter 20, verse 26, He said to them, "I have separated you from the peoples that you should be mine." So from the very outset, God said, "I'm separating you from the rest of the world because you are my special people that I have a special purpose for." That's why it's interesting that in 1 Samuel chapter 8, the people came to Samuel, God's representative, and they said to him, "Give us a king that we may be like the nations around us." Though it was embedded in their law, though it was emphasized on so many other occasions, the people said, "We want to be just like everybody else." The very thing that God had called them not to be was the thing that they were clamoring for. And when their request was initially rebuffed by Samuel, and Samuel came back and said, "You know, if you do this, here are going to be all the negative consequences," the people just finally said in 1 Samuel 8, verse 19, "We will have a king." In other words, we are going to be like the nations around us. Even though that was not God's ultimate will for them. And that principle is carried over in the New Testament too, where we find passages like 1 Peter chapter 1, verses 15 and 16, where Peter, quoting from the Old Testament, but making the application of the principle to New Testament Christians, he said, "You are to be holy," God's words, "you are to be holy as I am holy." The idea of holiness is the idea of separation, separation from that which is profane, separated from the profane for God and for His purposes. And so God wants us not to just be like everybody else, but to be who He wants us to be. And when we do that, we'll be separated from those that are in the world. And early on in the ministry of Jesus, He started to emphasize that to the people, that if they wanted to be His disciples, if they wanted to be citizens of His kingdom, it was going to require them to be different from those around them. And that's why we're doing this series on the Sermon on the Mount, to emphasize that as one of the major points in the sermon. To be a citizen of His kingdom is going to call on us to be different from those around us. And the Beatitudes are a great example of that. The Beatitudes constitute the first major section in the Sermon on the Mount. In our last session, we gave some introductory remarks about the theme of the sermon and how challenging it is and some of the major emphases in the sermon. But now as we begin to kind of look at it in its component parts, we start with the Beatitudes. And a beatitude, that word, is simply a word that refers to a statement that imparts a blessing. And beatitudes begin with the word blessed. Blessed are these people. Blessed is the person who does this or who is that. So it's a statement that imparts a blessing. And the word blessed is sometimes translated by the word happy. Happy are the people who do this or that. And that's not a bad translation. It probably doesn't capture all that the word blessed seems to capture. But the idea is it's a statement that imparts a blessing. And Jesus gives several here in the Sermon on the Mount. It's probably the most widely known part of the sermon. But in the sermon, what Jesus does, again, is going to call attention to the contrast between citizens of his kingdom and those who are not. What's the difference between those who follow him and those who are not following him, those that are in the world? And so we're going to look at those contrasts as they relate to the common view of people in the world today. I have to give credit where it's due. A dear friend of mine who's gone to his reward now, Cecil Hudson, outlined these Beatitudes this way, and I'm grateful that he did because I think they really capture the contrast that Jesus is making. So what are those contrasts? Matthew chapter 5, verse 3 is the first of the Beatitudes where Jesus contrasts total dependence versus total independence. Look at Matthew chapter 5, verse 3 as he begins. Blessed are the poor in spirit, for theirs is the kingdom of heaven. Here's the view of the world with regard to this concept. The attitude of the world is basically, I don't need anybody. I don't need anybody to help me. I don't even need God. I am all that I need to be just in and of myself. It's a similar attitude expressed by a church, oddly enough, in Revelation 3, verse 17, the church at Laodicea, who said with regard to themselves, we are rich and we have need of nothing. Now, the response of the Lord to that church was, not only are you wrong, he says, you need everything. You don't even realize that you're wretched, miserable, poor, blind, and naked. You think you've got it all, but you don't really have anything at all. And so that's the idea of the world. I don't need you. I don't need God. I don't need anything. I am completely independent. And that's the way I like it. Well, in response to that, what Jesus says is the blessed life. The life of the person who's devoting himself to the Lord and to his kingdom. He said, blessed are the poor in spirit. This is the person who says, I'm nothing without God. The person in the world says, I don't need God. The person with the right attitude says, I do need God, and I'm nothing without him. That's what it means to be poor in spirit. We understand what it means to be poor in physical things, material things. If a person is in poverty, then they don't have much by way of material possessions. To be poor in spirit is to refer to the person who not only is poor spiritually, but recognizes that poverty. And they recognize the fact that they need God, that if they're ever going to be cleansed from sin and ever going to enjoy any spiritual blessing at all, it's going to be when they recognize how dependent they are on God. Jesus said in John 15, specifically verse number 5, he said, apart from me, you can do nothing. See how different that is from the attitude of the world? The world that says, I don't need Jesus and I don't need God. Jesus said, you can't do anything. You can be nothing. Apart from me, you can do nothing. And so if we're going to be what Jesus wants us to be, if we're going to follow in his footsteps and be a citizen of his kingdom, then we've got to start by recognizing how dependent we are on God. If we are ever going to be saved from our sins, it's going to be only because we recognize that we can't do it ourselves, that we are dependent on God to save us Yes, there are going to be things that we have to do in obedience to God, and Jesus will talk about that later in the sermon in chapter 7 specifically. But even our obedience is not something that pays the price for our sins. We're dependent on God for that. We're dependent on Jesus and on His blood for that. We're dependent on Him for every blessing, material and physical. And so the world's view that I'm smart enough on my own and I can do it all by myself and pull myself up by my own bootstraps, spiritually speaking, is a concept that is foreign to the person who truly understands reality. Total dependence on God is what we're to have. We can't do it all ourselves. We certainly can't save ourselves by ourselves. And so, at the very outset, Jesus contrasts the idea of the world with the idea of truth and reality. We are dependent on God. So blessed are those who are poor in spirit, who recognize their spiritual poverty and recognize that they need God. But then we have in verse number 4, another contrast, where we have the contrast of deep mourning and sorrow against the concept of carefree irresponsibility. Notice the words of Jesus specifically in Matthew 5, verse 4. Blessed are those who mourn, for they shall be comforted. See, the world's view about things, again, is completely opposite of what Jesus talks about here. In the world's view, people just basically say, you know what, who cares? Who cares about sin? Who cares about behavior? I can do whatever it is I want to do, and I don't have to answer to anybody. And I'm not going to apologize for anything I ever do. I am my own boss, and I owe nobody any explanation for my actions. Who cares? It's very reminiscent of the words of Pharaoh in Exodus chapter 5, verse 2. When Moses appeared before him and instructed him to let God's people go from captivity, Pharaoh's response was, well, who is the Lord that I should obey his voice? He didn't care about what God thought, what God said. And that's the attitude of a lot of people today when it comes to their actions, and specifically their actions that are wrong, that are sinful. The world's attitude is, hey, it's nobody's business but mine, and I don't really care what you think. Now contrast that with what Jesus said. Blessed are they that mourn. And specifically in context, Jesus, I think, is talking about one's mourning over sin. One who mourns his spiritual poverty from the previous verse. Blessed are those that are poor in spirit, and blessed are they that mourn the fact that they're poor in spirit. I think those two are connected. I think all these Beatitudes are connected. And so the blessing is promised not to those who have a carefree irresponsibility about sin, but those who deeply are bothered by their sins. I don't know if there are a lot of people who recognize the fact that God wants our sins to bother us. He doesn't want us to take that carefree attitude toward them. He wants us to mourn our sins. Because if we do that, it'll turn us to Him who can take away the guilt of our sins. So the proper view about sin is to allow them to bother us to the point that we do something positive about them. We need to remember that when we sin, we have offended our Creator, who's given me, who's given us every good and perfect gift, James 1:17. In Luke chapter 18, verse 13, in the parable that Jesus told, we need to have the attitude of the man who would not even lift his eyes toward heaven, but simply said, God, be merciful to me, a sinner. You see, that's the attitude that we need to have, and it's not the attitude of the world. But then we turn next to the next beatitude, and it's a contrast between self-discipline on the one hand and recklessness on the other. See, Jesus has pronounced a blessing on those who recognize their spiritual poverty, who realize that they're completely dependent on God. And their spiritual poverty, caused by their own sin, bothers them. And it bothers them so much that they mourn the fact that they are so impoverished spiritually. Well, then comes the next blessing, which contrasts this self-discipline, meekness, versus recklessness. Blessed are the meek, for they shall inherit the earth. Matthew chapter 5, verse number 5. Now, the world's attitude about things like this is, hey, you do whatever you're big enough to do. Whatever you think you can get away with, you just get away with it. You see it in all kinds of people's lives, especially people who are powerful, perhaps politically or in other areas, sometimes in business, but it doesn't even have to be in those two arenas. But there are people who take the attitude of might makes right, and whatever you can get away with, do. Well, that may be the attitude of the world, but the attitude that Jesus calls us to have is an attitude of meekness. And meekness involves the idea of self-discipline. Someone has defined meekness very well as power under control. So a meek person is not a weak person, but one who has a proper handle on himself, one who has his power under control, a gentle person. Jesus described himself as being meek and gentle, Matthew chapter 11, verses 28 through 30. One great example of meekness is how Paul described that concept in 1 Corinthians 9, verses 24 and following, when he wrote these words: "Do you not know that those who run in a race all run, but one receives the prize? Run in such a way that you may obtain it. And everyone who competes for the prize is temperate in all things. Now they do it to obtain a perishable crown, but we for an imperishable crown. Therefore I run thus, not with uncertainty. Thus I fight, not as one who beats the air, but I discipline my body and bring it into subjection, lest when I have preached to others, I myself should become disqualified." Now, even though the word meek or meekness is not used in that set of verses, the concept is there. That's what meekness is. It's power under control. It's an individual who's not guided by passions, but guided by reason and self-control. Moses was called the meekest man in the earth, Numbers 12, verse 3 says. Moses was certainly not a weak person, but one who controlled his passions. And so meekness enables a person to be teachable, instructable, one who's reasonable. And so when an individual recognizes their spiritual poverty, and it bothers them that they are in such poverty spiritually, and it's because of their sins and their sins bother them, if that person has a meek and gentle disposition, then that person is going to be receptive to God's truth. And that is a part of the rest of the Beatitudes, leading with Matthew chapter 5, verse 6, where again we see a contrast between an individual who has a thirst for God versus one who basically doesn't believe he has any need for God at all. Let's look at the passage, Matthew 5, verse 6. "Blessed are those who hunger and thirst for righteousness, for they shall be filled." So here we have again the concept of thirst for God, a desire for God and for things spiritual, for righteousness, versus those who simply want to do as they please. We talked a little bit about this concept a moment ago with one of the other Beatitudes, but it fits here as well. The attitude of the world is, I will do as I please. I am my own God. The only thing I thirst for is more of whatever it is I want. It's similar to the period of the Judges, Judges chapter 17, verse 6, where the Bible says about that period of time in Israel's history, that there was no king in Israel, but every man did that which was right in his own eyes. And if you read and study the book of Judges, you'll see that it was one of the darkest periods of time in all of the history of Israel. because of the terrible sinfulness of the people. And that passage, mentioned again or quoted again in Judges 21:25, gives the reason. Everybody just did what was right in their own eyes. There was no standard by which they judged their character and by which they lived their lives. They were their own standard. These are people that hunger and thirst for anything and everything but righteousness. And that's the view of the world today, isn't it? Don't we find so many people today who say, you know what, I don't want anything to do with the Bible. I don't want anything to do with God. I don't want anything to do with anything that's going to hamper my self-expression and that's going to stand in the way of me doing whatever it is I want to do. That's the world. Jesus says you got to be different from that. You want to be a part of my kingdom? You want to be a faithful citizen of my kingdom? Then you need to hunger and thirst, not for your own personal pleasure, but you hunger and thirst for righteousness. And if you do that, you will be filled. So the attitude of the kingdom citizen is, I will do not as I please, but I will do as God pleases. Job said, Job 23, verse 12, I have desired the words of the Lord more than my necessary food. What a great statement. What a great concept and idea to aspire to, that we would develop that attitude, that we desire God's words more than any necessity of life. In 1 Peter chapter 2, verses 1 and 2, this attitude is expressed this way. Peter said, therefore, laying aside all malice, all deceit, hypocrisy, envy, and all evil speaking, as newborn babes, desire the pure milk of the word, that you may grow thereby. That's the attitude we need. That's the kind of thirst for God that we need. In the next beatitude, Matthew chapter 5, verse 7, we see the contrast between mercy and selfishness, where we read these words, blessed are the merciful, for they shall obtain mercy. The world's view is, just look out for number one. And by number one, they mean themselves. So many people live life that way. They don't care what others think. They don't care what others may need. They're just interested in satisfying their own needs. And so the only time that some people see other people is when they look down to see what it is they're stepping on. But that's not the attitude of Jesus. It's not the attitude that he calls upon his followers to have. He said, blessed are the merciful. Blessed are those who are moved by the circumstances of others, moved to do something about it. Those who are citizens of the kingdom of Christ are those who know how important it is to be kind to one another, tender-hearted. Ephesians chapter 4, verse 32. They're those that are helpful to others. Galatians 6, verse 10. As you have opportunity, do good unto all men, especially those of the household of faith. Those that show compassion and mercy. Those that weep with those who weep. Romans 12, verse 15. I like the words of Micah chapter 6, verse 8, the Old Testament prophet, who expressed the sentiment this way. He has shown you, O man, what is good. And what does the Lord require of you but to do justly, to love mercy, and to walk humbly with your God? See, the person who is a citizen of the kingdom of Jesus and is truly living as such, allowing Jesus to guide their lives, that'll be a person who is kind and compassionate and merciful. Then we turn to verse 8 of Matthew 5 in the next beatitude, where Jesus contrasts purity of heart with lustful pursuits. See, that's the attitude of the world. If it feels good, do it. If you want it, go for it. You know, whatever you want to do, just you follow your own pursuit. As lustful and impure as it may be, that's what you want to do, do it. Some people think, well, as long as I keep these things in my mind and in my heart, they don't hurt anybody. That's why a lot of people get wrapped up in the terrible sin of pornography. They say, though they're wrong in this, but their attitude is, well, it's a victimless thing. I'm not hurting anybody by consuming that. It's just all something going on in my mind, and so it's not hurting anybody, so why can't I do that? And so lustful pursuits, impurity, that gets deep within a person's heart, that's what the world pursues. And other attitudes like jealousy and envy and things like that, that people say, well, that's just within myself, and so it's not hurting anybody else, so why should I bother with that? Why should I keep from doing that? Well, Jesus calls upon us not to just be pure in actions, though that's important, but he calls upon people to be pure in heart. And we'll see that in the sermon, especially in chapter 5, as Jesus gets into a lot of these heart issues. But the right attitude is in the person who recognizes that if they hope to see God, if they hope to be in the presence of God in eternity, then I need to pursue a pure heart. Psalm 24, verses 3 through 5 puts it this way, "Who may ascend into the hill of the Lord? Or who may stand in his holy place? He who has clean hands and a pure heart, who's not lifted up his soul to an idol, nor sworn deceitfully, he shall receive blessing from the Lord and righteousness from the God of his salvation." You see, inner purity is important, and we need to pursue it. How about peaceful relationships versus disposable ones? Matthew 5, verse 9, "Blessed are the peacemakers, for they shall be called sons of God." See, the world's view is relationships are only useful if they bring advantages to me. And if they don't bring any advantage, if I cease to benefit from them, then I'll just throw away that relationship. Well, Jesus pronounces a blessing on those who do what they can to maintain harmony between others. Romans chapter 12, verse 18 makes that point. "If it's possible, as much as depends on you, live peaceably with all men." And so we need to recognize the importance of keeping peace. How about the next beatitude, the willingness to suffer, as opposed to the world's view of avoiding pain at all costs? Back to Matthew 5, beginning in verse 10. "Blessed are those who are persecuted for righteousness' sake, for theirs is the kingdom of heaven. And blessed are you when they revile and persecute you and say all kinds of evil against you falsely for my sake. Rejoice and be exceedingly glad, for great is your reward in heaven. For so they persecuted the prophets who were before you." The world's view is, don't be too radical. You know, do whatever you can, whatever you have to do to save yourself. Certainly don't suffer. But Jesus makes the point that heaven is worth any price. Eternity's in the balance. And if we're called upon to suffer for the cause of Christ, to suffer for being righteous, then we need to be willing to do so. See, the kingdom of Christ is not of this world, John 18:36. It doesn't operate by the same standards and values of the world. The whole world lies in wickedness, 1 John 5:19, and we are to be separate from the world. The world is passing away, 1 John 2, verse 17. But our spirits are going to live on, and how we choose to live here is going to determine where we will live there. And so Jesus begins this Sermon on the Mount by calling attention to these attitudes that a person needs to possess. And out of these attitudes will come our actions. And so our values, our priorities, our attitudes are different from those in the world because we are strangers in a foreign land. Our citizenship is in heaven, Philippians 3, verse 20. And so for you today, if there is no difference in your life from those that are in the world, and heed the words of Paul from 2 Corinthians 6, verse 17, "Come out from among them and be separate, says the Lord."

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1: GBN Questions and Answers. We have this great question today. Is it wrong to judge others? Friends, would you be surprised to learn that the Bible does not say that it's wrong to judge people? Now, you might be thinking, of course it says that. Matthew chapter 7 and verse 1 says, "Judge not, that you be not judged." Yes, it does say that. But you know, the truth is, Matthew chapter 7, 1 through 5 is condemning a specific type of judging. It's not forbidding all types of judging. In fact, when a person uses Matthew chapter 7 to forbid judging, I like to reference them to John chapter 7 and verse 24, where the Bible says, "Do not judge according to appearance, but judge with righteous judgment." You see, this passage actually commands that we make judgments. It simply requires that we make righteous judgments. So, what's the point then of Matthew when he says, "Judge not, that you be not judged"? Immediately after Matthew makes that statement, he goes on to explain what type of judgments we're not to make. Now, I'm going to summarize for you the type of judgments Matthew says we're not to make. We're not to make harsh judgments, hypercritical judgments, or hypocritical judgments. Now, let's explain. First, the Bible forbids harsh judgments. Friends, when a person makes a harsh judgment, he interprets evidence in the worst possible light. He looks at a person's actions and he interprets them as poorly, as badly as possible. And yet, 1 Corinthians 13 and verse 7, the Bible says about love, "Love believes all things." The idea of that passage is that we are to interpret the actions of others with kindness, believing the best, not the worst. Now, harsh judgment is the opposite of that. It's the opposite of love. I want you to notice in Matthew 7 and verse 2 where he says, "For with what judgment you judge, you will be judged, and with what measure you use, it will be measured back to you." Friends, in light of that, I don't want my judgments to be harsh. Now, secondly, the Bible forbids hypercritical judgments. Now, I want you to notice Matthew 7 and verse 3 describes this person as one who is looking for the speck in his brother's eye. The speck. He is hypercritical. He's looking for the little thing. Now, of course, that doesn't mean that it's wrong to call sin, sin. But what it does mean is I should not be on a mission digging up dirt looking for something in my brother. Thirdly, the Bible forbids hypocritical judgments. Matthew 7 and verse 4 says, "Or how can you say to your brother, 'Let me remove the speck from your eye, and look, a plank is in your own eye'? Hypocrite! First remove the plank from your own eye, and then you will see clearly to remove the speck from your brother's eye." Now, the point is, it's not wrong to point out or judge sin in others, but rather, I need to have my own life in order. I mean, after all, who could believe a preacher who is drunk and he's preaching against alcohol? It doesn't make any sense. Friends, the next time we say, "The Bible says judge not," let's make sure we use it the right way. The Bible does not condemn judging. In fact, the Bible commands judging. It only forbids certain types of judging that we are not to engage in. Calling sin, sin is a right thing to do.

When we think about nighttime, one of the first images that comes to mind is the large full moon shining bright in the darkness. The moon is Earth's nightlight, and by far the brightest object in the night sky, many times brighter than even the brightest stars. While the moon is the luminary that lights up the night, it's interesting and important for us to observe. The moon actually does not produce its own light like the sun does. The sun is composed of gas and ionized atoms that are heated so much that they emit various forms of energy, including the visible light we see on Earth. The moon, on the other hand, is a solid, rocky body with a cold, barren surface. No atmosphere, no liquid water. The moon's surface that we can see quite well, especially through binoculars or telescopes, is simply reflecting light from the sun. Similar to a mountain range off in the distance that we see, not from the light that it emits on its own, but reflecting the sunlight. In contrast to the brightness of the sun, the moon is the lesser light. But the moon truly does rule the night. Within the solar system, the Earth-moon relationship is rather unique. In comparison to the other planets and their moons, our moon has the largest ratio of moon to planet size and diameter to orbital distance. What this means is that the moon has both a larger physical size in relation to Earth and a larger apparent visual size in our sky than any other moon-planet system. These simple relationships provide the foundation for the moon's functional and finely tuned role as Earth's nearest companion. One of the most obvious roles the moon provides is its timekeeping status. As the moon orbits around the Earth, it progresses through a sequence of lunar phases, where the moon's appearance slowly changes by how much it's illuminated by the sun's light. Beginning with the completely darkened new moon phase, this 29.5-day lunar cycle goes through a progression from waxing crescent to first quarter moon to waxing gibbous to its maximum illuminated state at the full moon. Then it begins to diminish into the waning gibbous, the third quarter moon, the waning crescent, and back to a darkened new moon. For many cultures, past and present, the lunar cycle formed an obvious timekeeping foundation by which their calendars could be based. In fact, the words moon and month share etymological origins, as the 29.5-day cycle helped define the changing of months. At a more basic level, though, the moon's nightly phases serve as a rhythm for the natural world. Nocturnal behaviors of animals, from insects to birds to mammals to even marine species, have been linked to the monthly cycle of the moon. Now, the phases of the moon are caused by the relative positioning of the sun, the earth, and the moon. As the moon travels in its orbit, it progresses from being on the same side of the earth as the sun, causing the new moon, to being on the opposite side from the sun, causing the full moon phase. While the orbits of the moon around the earth and the earth around the sun are not exactly aligned, there are specific points where the orbits cross. When the moon passes through these points in its minimum new moon or its maximum full moon phase, Earth is treated to a stunning eclipse event. Lunar eclipses occur only during the full moon phase, where the moon's orbit crosses precisely behind the Earth, passing through its shadow. For several hours, as the Earth's shadow covers the moon, the nighttime side of Earth is treated to the bright full moon, turning a dark reddish orange. On the other hand, solar eclipses occur only during the new moon phase, when the moon passes in a precise alignment between the Earth and the sun. Though the sun is 400 times farther away than the moon, and is also 400 times larger than the moon, this exact proportion results in the sun and moon being the same angular size in our sky. The size proportions, along with the precise orbital alignments, allow solar eclipses to be one of the most dramatic natural phenomena experienced. For several hours, the moon creeps in front of the sun, until for a few brief minutes, the sun's bright surface is completely covered by the moon.
These few dark moments within a total solar eclipse are the only moments when it is safe to look at the sun without specialized protection. And it's only during this time that you can visually see the upper layers of the sun's atmosphere. Since it requires such a precise alignment, each total solar eclipse is only visible for a few minutes to the region where the moon's shadow casts as it travels across the Earth's surface. For those who are in this narrow strip, the encounter is a full sensory experience. The sky darkens and stars become visible. The temperature drops noticeably by several degrees, and the sounds of nocturnal animal life begin. As a timekeeping element, it is easy to see how the unique experiences of lunar and solar eclipses could be used as markers in history. The consistent and regular presence of the moon cycle forms the foundation for nature's nocturnal cycles, but includes these incredible eclipse events as a punctuation in time. Beyond its effect on time and natural cycles, the moon plays an absolutely vital role for existence and the health of life on Earth. Both the Earth and moon exert a gravitational force on each other. Earth's gravitational force is much stronger and it dominates their interaction, which is why the moon orbits around the Earth. However, the moon's gravity has a crucial impact on Earth and even in our very lives. If you've ever been to an ocean beach or a coastline, then you have seen the effect of the moon's gravity. The tides. Even though the moon is at a great distance from Earth, approximately 240,000 miles, its gravitational force produces the ocean's tides. Each day, all around the globe, high tides and low tides are seen all along Earth's coastlines. This natural cycle of the ocean's level rising and falling produces positive benefits for life on Earth. Every day, beaches are swept across with incoming and outgoing waters, and these waters bring nutrients from farther out in the ocean for creatures that live in the shallows or the tidal pools. The outgoing tides can serve as a means of cleansing, refreshing the coastal regions. They can take minerals and salts back out to the deeper waters. The tides as a whole benefit from the impact of the circulating currents driven by the daily cycle of the moon's causing of these tides. With over 70% of Earth's surface covered by oceans, the impact that the moon plays directly on life cannot be underestimated. The moon is beautiful to observe, a constant nightly companion. While the moon fulfills its role of lighting the night, it also serves key roles in the cycles of life. The moon has served as a timekeeping element for both animal populations as well as human civilizations throughout history. Through its precise size and orbital alignments, the eclipses have punctuated history with dramatic observational experiences. In its formation of ocean tides, the moon has far-reaching effects for sustaining sea life, influencing coastal conditions, and even affecting the atmospheric conditions. As the only body outside of Earth that man has personally landed on, set foot on, and explored, our relationship to the moon may be greater than any other celestial body. Created by God, the moon has a designed role to support the balance of life here on Earth.

Hello, my name is Cameron Freeman, and we are so glad that you're watching the Gospel Broadcasting Network. When a person starts a school or a new job, they are usually asked to bring a whole list of items, and that can be stressful, even expensive. At GBN, we ask you to only bring your Bible, a piece of paper, and a pencil, something to write with, so that if you have any questions for us, we might answer them. One thing we will never ask you to bring is your checkbook. And once again, thank you for tuning in to GBN.

Hi there. Welcome to Digging with Dan. There have been many kingdoms in history. While I don't recommend the site as a credible source on all things, Wikipedia has 25 pages which are in an article entitled List of Kingdoms and Royal Dynasties. 22 of those pages concern different kingdoms which have existed through history. There have been so many. I think today, especially in the West, we may think that kingdoms are a thing of the past, but they still are around, and

So there are still kingdoms today. In Daniel 2 and Daniel 7, we read of four kingdoms: Babylon, Medo-Persia, Greece, and Rome. These four kingdoms would ultimately give way to a fifth kingdom. That fifth kingdom, especially, is the one which we wish to consider. That kingdom is the kingdom of God. While that kingdom is a spiritual kingdom, as shall be shown, we wish to consider that kingdom first in its aspects containing elements of human kingdoms. And then, if we have an opportunity in the last minute or so, we want to consider some misunderstandings regarding this kingdom of God. Physical kingdoms have laws, they have lands, they have leaders. They have those who are led, and they have limits. Accordingly, we can look at those kingdoms of Daniel 2 and Daniel 7, and we can represent them in chart form. So we might think of the nation Babylon. Its laws were monarchical. Its lands were Mesopotamia. Its leader was Nebuchadnezzar. The led were the Babylonians. Its limits, it ended in 539 B.C. We could look at another column for Medo-Persia. Again, monarchical. Mesopotamia and a little bit beyond were its lands. Its leader were ones like Cyrus. It led the Medo-Persians, but it had a limit, 331 B.C. We could have another column for Greece, also monarchical, reigning from Greece to India, having its king, Alexander. Those who were led were the Greeks, or those who became Hellenists, but it had an end in 323 B.C. when he died, and shortly thereafter it was divided four ways. We could consider another column, and that is the column of Rome. It had varied laws depending on what time in its history you're viewing it. Rome ruled the Mediterranean, not quite as far to the east as some of these other kingdoms, and yet farther to the west than any of these. It was led by kings like Octavian. The ruled were the Romans, or those who were under Roman control. But it too had its limit, AD 476, generally recognized as the end of Rome. As we consider the kingdom of God, we can apply these ideas, laws, lands, leader, led, limits, to it. What are the laws of the kingdom of God? Well, the law of Christ, Galatians 6:2, bear ye one another's burdens, and so fulfill the law of Christ. Some today have the idea that law is a bad word. But law is not a bad word. Rather, for any organization to succeed, there must be law. Any organization, any great business, some other institution is going to probably have a rule book of some kind. Maybe a set of bylaws which it operates under. Law is not a bad word. In fact, some would suggest that Paul ridiculed the idea of law, but he did not. Rather than renouncing law, he was showing the post-crucifixion place of the law of Moses, Colossians 2:14, Romans 7:25, Romans 8:2, 1 Timothy 1:7-8. He would speak concerning law in those passages in a negative sense, but not against law in general, but showing the supremacy of the law of Christ above the laws of the Old Testament, the old law, that handwriting of ordinances. So let's go back to our chart again, looking now from one side to the other rather than up or down. We have the nation Babylon, monarchical; Medo-Persia, monarchical; Greece, monarchical; Rome, varied laws; but then the kingdom of God, Christ's law. But let's consider lands. In John 18:36, Jesus answered, "My kingdom is not of this world. If my kingdom were of this world, then would my servants fight that I should not be delivered to the Jews. But now is my kingdom not
from hence.

0: You see, Jesus' kingdom is a heavenly kingdom. John said, "Repent ye, for the kingdom of heaven is at hand," Matthew 3:2. Jesus said the same thing in Matthew 4:17. Again, picturing this chart in our minds, we can see the nation Babylon. Its lands included Mesopotamia. Medo-Persia, its lands included Mesopotamia, and a little bit more, went down into Egypt, went over into Lydia. Then we can see Greece. Greece extended its rule to India. Rome, we talked about it not going as far to the east, but further to the west, it went as far as modern-day Spain, so encompassed the Mediterranean. But then we have the kingdom of God. Kingdom of God isn't concerned with any of these physical lands. The kingdom of God is heavenly. We could then consider the leader. The leader of the kingdom of God is Christ, Christos. In fact, that name means anointed, the Messiah, according to Strong's Bible Dictionary. Saul had been anointed king, 1 Samuel 10:1. David had been anointed king, 1 Samuel 16:13, 2 Samuel 2:4, 2 Samuel 5:3. Solomon had been anointed king, 1 Kings 1:39. Jehu had been anointed king, 2 Kings 9:6. Jehoash had been anointed king, 2 Kings 11:12. Jehoahaz had been anointed king, 2 Kings 23:30. Jesus Christ was anointed king. Matthew 16:16, and Simon Peter answered and said, "Thou art the Christ, the anointed one, the Son of the living God." Indeed, this anointed one reigns King of Kings, 1 Timothy 6:15-16, which also says that he is the blessed and only potentate, the blessed and only power, and that he is Lord of Lords. Lord of Lords and King of Kings also describe Jesus in Revelation 17:14 and Revelation 19:16. Now those kings of other lands, when they would die, or perhaps when they would be overthrown, they would leave their kings to others. But with regard to the Lord's kingdom, there's no evil Merodach. There's no Cambyses. There are no Diotiki. There's no Tiberius. Because his kingdom would not be left to another, Daniel 2:44. So looking again at that chart, we have the idea in that first column of Babylon and its attributes. As far as its leader, one like Nebuchadnezzar, there were others, but one like Nebuchadnezzar, one like Cyrus for Medo-Persia, one like Greece for Alexander, one like Octavian for Rome. But there was no equal to Jesus Christ, who is the Messiah of his kingdom yet today. But then each of these kingdoms has those who are the led. We call them citizens. Well, there are citizens in the Lord's kingdom. Philippians 3:20, "For our conversation is in heaven, from whence also we look for the Savior, the Lord Jesus Christ." That word conversation is the word politeuma, and it has the idea, according to Strong, of citizenship. In fact, you can hear at the start of that word, the polis, the city. In order to be a citizen, one has to do certain things. He has to perhaps be born into that nation, or perhaps he has to go through some process to become a citizen of a certain nation. How does one become a citizen of the kingdom of God? Well, Colossians 1:13 says, "Who hath delivered us from the power of darkness and hath translated us into the kingdom of his dear Son." One has to be translated or transferred. Jodates says that this denotes a change in place or condition. Colossians 1:14, the next verse says, in whom we have redemption through his blood, that blood of that dear son, even the forgiveness of sins. That ties the translation to the blood of Christ, which blood is accessed in washing. Revelation 1:5, that is baptism. Acts 22:16. Again, we could consider the chart. The nation of Babylon, the citizens of it were the Babylonians. The nation of the Medo-Persians, those were the citizens, the Medo-Persians. The nation of Greece had the Greeks in their various forms, depending upon what area of Greece you were considering. Rome had the Romans again and others who were under that umbrella. The kingdom of God has its citizens as well, and those are Christians. What about the limit of the kingdom of God? Well, there is no limit. Hebrews 12:28 says that it is an everlasting kingdom, a kingdom which cannot be moved. It is never to be destroyed, Daniel 2:44, Daniel 7:14. You see, it is limitless. In fact, Jesus said in Matthew 16:18, the gates of hell, and he's not talking about the realm of the devil. He's talking about the grave. The gates of the grave shall not prevail against it. It would never be destroyed. It is a victorious kingdom. God is the proverbial anvil that breaks all hammers, and his kingdom shall stand beyond all other entities, including beyond Satan himself. So again, we have this chart in our minds. Babylon fell 539 BC. Medo-Persia fell 331 BC. Greece, 323 BC. Rome, AD 476. But the kingdom of God shall never fall. And we mentioned in the last minute or so, we would speak concerning some misunderstanding. Some believe that the kingdom is yet future, and yet Daniel had prophesied in Daniel 2:44 that the kingdom would be established in the days of the Roman Empire, the days of the feet of that colossal image. And Mark 1:14 and 15 show us that this was the time period in which the kingdom was to come, because Jesus said the kingdom of God is at hand. Those today who say the kingdom is yet future, they have not rightly divided the word of God. Still others believe that the kingdom of God is an earthly kingdom. It is going to be set up here on earth. But remember what Jesus had said in John 18:36. Many years ago, Timothy Dwight wrote a wonderful song, I Love Thy Kingdom, Lord. In that song, he said, I love thy kingdom, Lord, the house of thine abode, the church our blessed Redeemer saved with his own precious blood. That kingdom far surpasses any kingdom of men, and especially that's the picture of Daniel 2 and Daniel 7.
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2: Hello, this is Bob Pritchard with a Gospel Minute. A farmer came and asked his neighbor if he could borrow his rope. The neighbor said, no, I can't let you borrow it. Why not? He replied. Because I'm using it to tie up my milk. But you can't tie up milk with a rope. I know, but when you don't want to do something, one excuse is as good as another. As a preacher, I often hear excuses from people for why they don't want to do something, and very often they fall in the category of tying up milk. I had a teacher in high school who stressed to us that there's a big difference between an excuse and a reason. Have you been planning to get back in church or read your Bible more or be baptized or do something else you should do? Do you have a reason or an excuse for not doing what you should do? Jesus said, if you love me, keep my commandments, John 14:15. You may make all the excuses you want to, but if you're not obeying the Lord, you don't love him. Stay tuned to GBN. We've got something good for you.
3: 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We're going to be talking tonight about Catholic doctrine. Hope you'll stay tuned. We have with us Billy Bland and Gary Hampton.
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3: Hello and welcome to GBN Live. So glad to have you tonight. We are going to be talking about Catholic doctrine. Hope you'll stay tuned. It might be that you have a question, a comment. We'd love to hear from you tonight. And so we're going to get right into our program. As we begin tonight, we want to ask, first of all, is authority in matters of religion, is it in the Bible or is it in the church? Gary, how would you answer that?
5: Well, the Lord, first of all, we have to realize the Lord spoke with authority. Matthew chapter 28, after his crucifixion and resurrection, he said, all authority has been given unto me in heaven and on earth. Go ye therefore and teach all nations, baptizing them in the name of the Father and of the Son and of the Holy Spirit, teaching them to observe all things whatsoever I've commanded you. And lo, I'm with you always, even unto the end of the world or the end of the age. So initially the authority was with Jesus, but even before he died, he made a tremendous promise to his apostles, and that promise was that they would be guided into all truth. And that's found in John chapter 16, particularly verse 13, where the Lord says, however, when he, the Spirit of truth, has come, he will guide you into all truth, for he will not speak on his own authority, but whatever he hears, he will speak, and he will tell you things to come. So it's not really any surprise later, I don't think, to hear men like Paul and, of course, Peter and the other apostles talking about the Lord, what he had to say, like in Acts chapter 20 when Paul's talking to the Ephesian elders. He said, even as the Lord said, verse 35, and quotes him in reference to our helping others, particularly those in unable to help themselves.
6: That's right.
5: Then you get to like what he said to Timothy. 2 Timothy chapter 3, verse 16, beginning, we said, all scripture is given by inspiration of God and is profitable for doctrine, for proof, for correction, for instruction in righteousness, that the man of God may be perfect, truly furnished unto every good work. You know, you can't get any better than perfect.
6: That's right.
5: You
6: That's
5: can't
6: right.
5: get any more complete than complete.
6: That's right.
5: And
6: yeah.
5: then just out of, real quickly realize that then Paul has told us Scripture comes from God. It's God-breathed, God-spoken. But it's so interesting what Peter has to say about the Apostle Paul. And we find that, of course, in his writings in 2 Peter chapter 3, beginning at, we can go ahead and begin at verse 14. Therefore, beloved, looking forward to these things, be diligent to be found by him in peace, without spot and blameless. And consider that the long-suffering of our Lord is salvation, as also our beloved brother Paul, according to the wisdom given to him, has written to you, as also in all his epistles, speaking in them of these things, in which are some things hard to understand, in which untaught and unstable people twist to their own destruction, as they do also the rest of the Scripture. So clearly, what Paul wrote was Scripture, and is authoritative. It's the Word of God. So number one authority is always the Word of God.
3: Appreciate that answer to that question. And I want to just preface everything that we say tonight by emphasizing the fact that in no way do we want to misrepresent those who have embraced Catholicism. We're not trying in any way to distort what the Catholics believe or teach. And if we say something on this program that maybe would conflict with what somebody who is a member of the Catholic Church, what they believe, then we would certainly invite them to call us, and we'll do our best to try to give a biblical answer. In light of everything that you said, I sometimes hear about people talk about ongoing revelation and new laws evolving, et cetera, in terms of matters of religion. Is that the case?
0: No, it's... Brother Gary just pointed out in John 16:13, as the Holy Spirit was going to guide the apostles, according to Jesus' words, into all truth. Now, if you have all of your money in a bank account, you don't have any money anywhere else. Okay? Well, now, all truth was going to be deposited then in these inspired men. And when Peter writes his epistle in 2 Peter 1 and verse number 3, he says that God has given unto us all things that pertain unto life and to godliness. And consequently then, as Jesus
6: promised the apostles as he was going away, but yet he said, I'm not going to leave you without help. I'm going to send the Comforter, the Advocate, who will be beside you, in other words, and he will guide you into all truth. John 14:26 says he's also going to bring all things to your remembrance whatsoever he had said unto you.
7: Sure.
6: Then you'll find then that all truth was delivered. And by the time Jude wrote his epistle, he exhorted the early Christians, he said, to contend earnestly for the faith which was once and for all delivered unto the saints. And so we have this embodiment of truth now written down. And consequently, that's an objective standard.
7: Sure.
6: Not a subjective one.
7: Would it be safe to say that in the first century, the gospel message was in earthen vessels, in men?
6: Right.
7: And today, it's in what we call the inspired book, the Bible.
6: Right, exactly. And we go back to that for our standard of authority.
7: You know, in Romans chapter 4, verse 3, Paul raises a question. And I think it's a question that whatever subject we talk about in the realm of religion, we ought to go back to this question. What does the Scripture say? Mm-hmm. Because really and truly, everything that we're talking about hinges on what does God say about the matter? And so, right. You know, when we talk about redemption, when we talk about reconciliation, the church, etc., it all ought to go back to what does the Bible have to say?
6: Exactly.
7: We've got a Facebook question that comes in. How do we convince a Catholic when they are taught not to study the Bible because they can't interpret it without a priest? And this comes to us tonight via Patrick. How would you respond to that?
5: Well, that's interesting. I was blessed a few years ago to find this book, which is put out by Paulus Press. It is written by a Catholic who has some authority within the church at the time. It's called Christ Among Us, A Modern Presentation of the Catholic Faith. He actually points out within these pages, I just read it again this afternoon, that there was a time when the Catholic Church did not encourage Catholics to read the Bible, and he indicates that they now realize that was a mistake, and they're actually trying to bring Catholics back to the Bible to study it. So it may be that they're bumping into someone who still thinks that they're not supposed to read it and that only a priest can interpret it. There is some rationale behind that within the Catholic Church, because they say the church is the only one that really understands Scripture
7: and interprets it.
5: That's right.
7: You know, years ago, I remember being on a television program, and we were talking about some of the tenets of Catholicism, and one of the verses that we looked at was 1 Timothy chapter 4, where Paul talked about the apostasy that would ultimately occur. And he talked about those who would forbid to marry and command to abstain from meats. And so we were looking at that verse in light of what Catholicism teaches. And there was a lady that approached me after the program, and she said that verse had really caused some problems with her. She was a Catholic. She had converted to Catholicism. And so she said, I called the priest at St. Assisi and asked him to explain that verse to me, which I thought was very noble. You know, right. She was searching for truth. And her response to me was really interesting. She said, you know, he could not explain that verse to my satisfaction.
6: Hmm. Well, you know, I've run across this in studying some with some Catholics. And he says, you know, the Bible says that you cannot understand it. Well, I knew what he was referring to. And so I said, are you talking about in 2 Peter chapter 1 and verses 20 and 21? And we read this. Mm-hmm. He says, knowing this first, that no prophecy of the Scripture is of any private interpretation. For the prophecy came not in old time by the will of man, but holy men of God spake as they were moved by the Holy Ghost. And I said, well, now, if I cannot understand the passage, how can I understand this passage that tells me I cannot understand? And so I told him, I said, actually, what Peter is discussing here, he's talking about how that the Scriptures came about. The Scriptures did not come about by one of these prophets' private interpretation. Well, then, Peter, how did the Scriptures come about? Well, holy men of God spake as they were moved or borne along by the Holy Spirit. In other words, the Bible is inspired by the Holy Spirit. It's not a man's interpretation of what God wants us to have.
7: Man.
6: Exactly.
7: So if let's just say hypothetically that it is the case that we can't understand the Scriptures, that's what people are saying, How do you reconcile that with what Jesus said in John 8, verse 32, when he said, you shall know the truth, and the truth shall make you free?
6: Right.
7: Or like in Ephesians chapter 3, when Paul talked about how he received revelation from God, and he wrote that revelation down in human words, he said, whereby when you read, you may understand. Over in chapter 5, he talks about not to be unwise, but understanding what the will of the Lord is. And so, how do you reconcile? I guess asking the question, how do you reconcile that?
5: I don't think you can. I think that's the whole point.
6: I think that's right.
7: because you know, I guess looking at it from their vantage point, you know, they're saying we can't understand the Scriptures. And yet Paul clearly, concisely, says you can.
6: Well, and not only that, but when the people would come to Jesus with a question, is it lawful for a man to put away his wife for every cause? Notice how Jesus answered.
7: Have you not read?
6: Have you not read? Jesus expects us to read. There is back behind some of this concept that man should not be reading the Scriptures on his own. Is the idea, because this came out, there was a debate a number of years ago with one of our brethren and a Catholic priest, and our brother pointed out how that they had basically chained the Bible to the pulpit. It wasn't for the common man. He said, well, what we were doing was protecting the Bible. So if the common man has access to the Bible, their idea is it can become corrupted by man. So it's up to the Catholic Church then to protect it, you see.
7: You know, in Isaiah chapter 34, Isaiah said, seek ye out the book of the Lord and read. As you said, the Lord expects us to read, to interpret. And so I guess just trying to maybe look at it from their vantage point and in light of what Scripture says, and it's just hard for me to...
6: Well, I'll tell you what, go back in history and find out what they did to people in their history who translated the Bible. Why were they so mad with Martin Luther translating it into the German language?
7: Sure.
6: Why would they dig up the bones of a man who had translated the Bible and burn them and then cast them into the river Swill? Simply because he wanted the Bible to be in the vernacular of his people. And so there has been an attack on the Word of God to keep the Word of God out of reach of the common man. I'm glad to hear that there are those who now are saying we need to get back to the Bible. And that's exactly right. And I would rejoice in that if people start saying, hey, let's all go back to the Bible and see what the Word of God actually says.
7: You know, last night I was at Getwell speaking on the Pearl of Great Price, and I was talking about truth. And I said, you know, truth has nothing to fear.
6: Right.
7: And so we ought to be willing to investigate the truth of God. The Bereans were commended because they searched the Scriptures. And so there's precedence there. Got another question that's come in. If you had the opportunity to sit down with a Catholic to try and convince them that what they believed is not correct, what would be the main points in the conversation that you would try to stress in order to make them question Catholicism? Which is a great question.
5: Well, it is a good question. I think we've got to, what we need to realize is we need to be a little bit careful about how we approach anybody. I don't care whether they're a Catholic or some other religious group. Maybe the first thing to do is to ask them, what do you believe? I've discovered a few times that what I thought somebody believed was not what they individually believed. It may true enough be what the overall organization of their church believes or their denominational group, but it's not what they believe. So the first thing is, let's find out what they do believe.
7: You know, I think that's a good point, because Jesus oftentimes answered a question with a question.
6: Right.
7: You mentioned Matthew chapter 19. He turned the table on them.
6: Have you not read?
7: Yeah, and so I think that is a good way. And you look at 1 Peter chapter 3, verse 15, people ought to be ready to give an answer, a defense of what they believe and why they believe it. And so, you know, that's incumbent on all of us.
5: Right.
6: And Gary was talking about the way we approach things. You know, the question is, how would we study with them to show them that they're wrong? I don't know that I want to go into the idea that I want to show you why you're wrong.
7: I think
6: what we need to do is say, you know what, it's not that I'm right and you're wrong, or you're right and I'm wrong, but rather God is right, and if we don't agree with God, well, then we're both wrong.
7: Which I think goes back to our initial question about where's the authority.
6: Exactly.
7: And so establishing that, look, the authority, it's not what I say or what anybody else says, it's what does the Bible say?
6: Because I would study with the Catholic same way I would really with anyone else. I've actually written a Bible course, which is designed to study, and it's entitled You Can Be Sure. But we start with authority. Because if you don't have a common foundation, you can always just say, well, I don't believe what you said. I believe the church. I don't necessarily believe what is written here. So what you have to do then is study with them, what is our standard of authority, and then go from there on the Bible topic. I think from there I would start out authority. Mm-hmm. Secondly, I would go with what is sin? How do we sin? How are we sinners?
8: Okay.
6: Thirdly, I would probably study the church that we read about in the Bible. Then fourth, I would study salvation. Mm-hmm. And then I would talk about security. How can I remain saved? So I think I'd study that way with most anyone.
7: Yeah, you know, in light of what you guys just said, John Shannon, many of us familiar with John and friends of John, I know that he came out of Catholicism. Mm-hmm. And he said when he studies with people who have a Catholic background, that he will take their Bible and turn to passages, for example, like 1 Timothy chapter 3. And he said, I want them to read what the Bible says about the role of a bishop, the qualifications of a bishop. Okay, this is what the Bible says. And then compare that to what they have been taught. Which I think is, again, the source, of course, is Scripture. You're going back to the Scriptures.
6: Right. Exactly. So,
7: yeah. Another question has come in from Stephanie. I grew up Catholic, and now when discussing with my Catholic mother the contradictions between Catholic teachings and the Bible, she always responds by falling back on tradition. How do I respond to that? Great question, because I know that the Catholic Church is steeped in tradition. So, Garrett, how would you respond to that?
9: Well, I guess Billy and I are going to end up being a tag team here, but I really believe that the first thing to do is to establish with anyone that I study with, number one, do you believe in God? And usually I can smile and almost laugh because I say, you know, I know the answer, but we've got to have some kind of a basis to begin with, something we agree upon before we can get into things that we may disagree about. So first, do you believe in God? Second, do you believe that the Bible is the Word of God? And the average Catholic, I think, will answer that, yes, it is the Word of God. And then the next question is, will you accept the Bible as the final authority in religion? Now, that's where we're going to get into a little bit of friction, I think. But then we go to these passages, and really we just barely touched on those earlier. Mm-hmm. We go to these passages and establish that the Bible is authoritative. You know, Jude 3, sure. For example, you know, what we talked about in 2 Timothy chapter 3, really started verse 15. We didn't quote that, but go all the way down and then talk about preach what? Preach the word, not preach the tradition. It's preach the word. That's in 2 Timothy chapter 4. So we go down through that and try to establish that Jesus put the authority in, first of all, in the inspired men, and then he put it into writing so that all of us could have it. It's been delivered. We have it. Let's rely upon it.
7: Absolutely, absolutely. Billy, in 2 Thessalonians chapter 2, Paul talks about, well, he's writing to the church at Thessalonica, mm-hmm. and he says, stand fast and hold the traditions which you have been taught. Right. Now, I know that in Catholicism, of course, tradition is very, very important. What did Paul mean when he talked about holding fast to certain traditions?
6: Well, the word tradition is not a bad word, obviously, because it's used in a good sense. If Paul, inspired by the Holy Spirit, wanted certain ones to hold on to the traditions, then that must be something good.
7: Sure.
6: The word tradition simply means handed down. Well, you can have inspired traditions, such as we have in the Word of God, something handed down to us from the apostles who were inspired by the Holy Spirit. But you can also have bad traditions, such as in Matthew chapter 15, where you had human traditions where they contradicted the inspired traditions.
7: Sure.
6: And Jesus called them hypocrites because they were holding to the Father's traditions. Mm-hmm. The Apostle Paul himself had come to realize that the traditions that he had held earlier in his life were wrong. He was very zealous of his father's traditions, but they were not inspired of God. So the word tradition simply means just handed down. The problem is there are those who will look to human traditions thinking this is what God wants me to do, when in fact it's not. We need to get back to the inspired traditions. And so if I were discussing some things with anyone who says, well, I hold to traditions, I'd say, well, whose traditions are you holding? And then we would study Matthew 15, maybe 1 through 9, because I come to verse 9 and it says, in vain do they worship me, teaching for doctrines the commandments of men. These commandments of men are identified as the traditions of their fathers in earlier passages here. Mm-hmm. And so the traditions that Paul are talking about were inspired traditions, right, that which was handed down.
7: Well, he said, whether by word or our epistle.
6: Exactly. Exactly.
9: He actually said, the traditions which you have been taught of us.
6: Right.
9: And so, as you've noted, by word or by epistle. Now, notice when he talked to the Ephesian elders in Acts chapter 20, listen to what he told them beginning verse 26. Therefore, I testify to you this day that I am innocent of the blood of all men, for I have not shunned to declare to you the whole counsel of God. Whose tradition did he deliver? He didn't deliver the traditions of men, like right, we've just been talking about. Right. He delivered the whole counsel of God. That's a good tradition.
7: Absolutely. Well, that's the source of his message, God.
9: That's it.
7: Great point. Great point. Got another comment that's come in. Thanks for doing this. I'm in Louisiana, where Catholicism is dominant. Our state is broken into parishes, not counties, like all of this due to the Catholic influence. That's how I converted my husband from the Catholic doctrine, was by stating, let's look and see what the Bible says about this, and we studied together, which I think is outstanding.
6: It is outstanding. And I'd say to this person, and I hope that she is watching, there's a gentleman down in Gonzales, maybe she's not far from Gonzales, he was Catholic. Mm-hmm. His son was Catholic. He said, I read the Bible through twice. And then his comment was, in almost a Cajun brogue that he was using, because I just admired him. He was just a nice gentleman. But he said, you read the Bible, you got to do something. He said, I realized what I was believing and what I was reading did not go together. And he said, the Bible is what converted me.
7: I think that's great. That's a great point. John Shannon, whom I mentioned just a moment ago, John, it took several years for John, yes, to put it all together, so to speak. Yeah. And I was told by Billy Sasser that John went to the priest on one occasion and began questioning him. And he said the priest responded by saying, you're searching for truth, which really is a noble statement. You're searching for truth.
6: Right, exactly.
7: Which hopefully all of us are.
6: Well, hopefully we are. And all of us should do this. It's a noble thing to go back. I think all of us should question what we believe, not question it in doubt necessarily, but just for authentication.
7: Don't you think in 1 Peter chapter 3:15 that what Peter is saying is, number one, we need to know what we believe, and number two, right, we need to know why we believe it. I think so many times people grow up on the faith of their on the coattails of the faith of their family.
6: This can not only be true with Catholicism; it can be true even in Protestantism,
7: sure,
6: where people don't study the Bible. They say, "Well, whatever my preacher says goes." That takes, I think, at least in my mind, the responsibility off of me. I'm not accountable. They're thinking that. The truth is, I am accountable.
7: Sure.
6: And when I stand before the judgment seat of Christ, I won't be able to say, well, my priest said, or my preacher said. Jesus said, have ye not read? He's talking about the Word of God. He drew people back to the Word of God.
7: That's right. Whenever we talk about Catholicism, one of the questions that comes up has to do with the papacy. And many of us have heard, probably for years, that according to the Catholics, that Peter was the first pope. And so my question would be, how do you reconcile what the Catholic Church teaches about the papacy today, mm-hmm, in light of the fact that Peter was a married man,
6: right,
7: and that he had children? So how do you reconcile that, or how do they respond to that?
6: One of the things that I've heard is this, and I'd be happy for anybody who's Catholic to tell me I was wrong on that, if that's the case. I was just told this because I brought this out one time, that Peter was a married man, and the answer came back was, but he left his wife after he became pope. And I thought, well, that's the way at least that one tried to reconcile it, that he was a single man, which that only complicates things. Because when you marry a person, it's for life,
7: that's what I thought.
6: According to the Word of God, Romans 7, 1 through 4. Now then, you're going to leave your wife, become single, in order to become the head of the church? Well, that would not work. So there is no reconciliation between Peter being the Pope, because Peter was not the Pope. In fact, there's much more evidence of things that Peter did which would disqualify him. Can you imagine one of the priests or one of the bishops rebuking the Pope to the face today, for he was to be blamed? Galatians chapter 2, that's what Paul did to Peter. Can you imagine Jesus saying to the Pope, "Get thee behind me, Satan," our adversary?
7: Wow.
6: Or to Peter in Matthew 14, "Wherefore didst thou doubt, O thou of little faith?" And Peter, we see us in Peter. I don't see a Pope, an infallible man. I see a human being.
5: Yeah, and the truth is now that that position has evolved. And again, I was most interested in looking at this book and listening to what he had to say about it. He's very informative about the way that the positions that they take. But for example, he says that the unifying authority of Peter's successors grew with the church, and they became recognized. Well, in other words, Peter didn't have the authority that later ones would have. Yeah, it evolved, exactly. And he goes on to say that Peter certainly did not exercise the authority that the popes would a few centuries later. That's on page 139. It's his own statement. Interestingly enough, if you begin to look at this thing, you've got a fellow by the name of Gregory the First, sometimes called Gregory the Great. He was the bishop in Rome from about 590 to 604, and he got really agitated because the bishop of Constantinople wanted to be called the father of fathers. And he said, "We can't do that. We cannot hold that position." Well, then just a few years later, you know, Gregory dies in 604, and Boniface III becomes the leader, the bishop of Rome, on February the 19th, 607, and he immediately takes the title Pope, or Father of Fathers. And, you know, it violates everything that Gregory had said just a few years
7: before. So there's not consistency.
5: No, there's not. And we need to see that. And but you got to be careful about, pushing that. I would not delve so much into history and the error of the Pope, although I believe there's error there.
7: Yeah,
5: don't misunderstand me. But I keep going back to the book, keep going back to the Bible. I think that's the critical matter.
7: I think so. Billy, you had something?
6: I was just thinking, you know, every time the church, members of the church would deviate in the New Testament, when you study like 1 Corinthians, they had corrupted the Lord's Supper. You get to 1 Corinthians chapter 11, Paul says, "I delivered unto you, first of all, that which I also received, how that our Lord," see what he's doing? He goes back to the Bible. He goes back to authority. He doesn't go back to tradition. He keeps going to that. And I'm thinking of Matthew 23, where Jesus says, "Call no man father."
7: Sure. Well, wasn't that the whole, you know, we talk about the Reformation movement.
6: Right.
7: And you mentioned Martin Luther. And the fact that his intent was to restore or reform inadequacies within the Catholic Church.
6: Right. He was not trying to, you know, our plea is, let's get back to the Bible. I like the seed principle. Mm-hmm. You know, if we had wheat seed 2,000 years ago, and we still have that seed today, and there happened to be life in that seed, if we planted it, what would it produce? It'd produce wheat.
7: That's right.
6: And so we're talking about restoration there. We're not talking about reformation.
7: That's right.
6: We're talking about getting back to the Bible and being whatever that would have us. Martin Luther had studied the Bible, and he saw so many things wrong. And he, by the way, was a Catholic priest. And as the custom was of his day, if you wanted to debate something or you wanted to put out a proclamation, you could nail it to the door. So he had 99 theses wherein he disagreed with the Catholic Church, and he put that out. Well, they asked him, of course, to recount that, to do away with it, and he would not. And so they disfellowshipped him. They excommunicated him. But he was not trying to necessarily get out of the Catholic Church at that point. Mm-hmm. He was trying to reform what he conceived to be errors within the Catholic Church. But that's when the first human denomination came along, was people started following Martin Luther, and so therefore the Lutheran Church began. People today, by the way, may not realize it, but denominationalism is just a little over 500 years old.
7: It's true. It's true. One of the things that came to mind as you were talking about the Pope is the organizational structure of the Catholic Church. And we talk about the Pope and then the cardinals. You have bishops over dioceses, priests, etc. So when you look at the organizational structure of the Catholic Church versus what the New Testament teaches, there's a vast difference there. Mm-hmm. So one question would be, where would they go to support, by way of authority, the College of Cardinals? Where do you come up with that?
9: Well, again, maybe the better question is, where do we even learn to differentiate between these various titles? Because when you look at 1 Peter chapter 5, the Apostle Peter writes, and it's very interesting to me, "The elders who are among you I exhort, I who am a fellow elder and a witness of the sufferings of Christ and also a partaker of the glory that will be revealed. Shepherd the flock of God which is among you, serving as overseers, not by compulsion, but willingly, not for dishonest gain, but eagerly, nor as being lords over those entrusted to you, but being examples to the flock. And when the chief shepherd appears, you will receive the crown of glory that does not fade away." Now, you just think about it. First of all, Peter acknowledged Jesus as the chief shepherd. He's very clear about that. Secondly, he talks about elders. The word elder, I sometimes laugh. How did we ever come to where typically the leaders in the church called elders? That's probably the least enjoyable name of the whole bunch, because it just means old man. Old man. Who wants to be known as an old man? But nonetheless, there it is. But then notice that these elders are told shepherd, or if you want to say it this way, you could say pastor the flock of God which is among you. So the elders have an assignment, and the assignment is to be pastors. Now watch this. Serving as overseers. And guess what word that is? That's the word often translated bishop. Mm-hmm. So the elders are to shepherd and bishop the flock,
6: right,
9: under the authority of Christ, not under the authority of some other organization. And again,
7: some of the hierarchy.
9: I'm intrigued by this book because this fellow describes how that this all evolved. He's very honest and very open, and I appreciated that.
7: Sure.
9: He indicated that initially there weren't these monarchical bishops, you know, even on the local level, and that grew over time. And I think that's exactly what happened.
7: My understanding is the College of Cardinals didn't really begin until about 1100 or so, which is, mm-hmm, 1,000 years removed from the New Testament church. And as you said just a moment ago, those terms are synonymous. They indicate various aspects of that work. But somebody
6: talking about a congregational thing. He says, as Gary read, that they were to shepherd the flock which is among you.
9: Right.
6: And so each congregation was autonomous. There was not this hierarchical system that exists.
7: That's right.
6: And the author of this book made a candid admission of that. He said originally it was not this way, but it evolved. Well, our plea is, let's get back to the way God set it up.
7: That's right. That's right. We're going to take a break right now. We'll be back in just a few seconds. Hope you'll stay with us.

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1: We're back and glad that you've stayed with us. We're talking about Catholic doctrine tonight. We appreciate so much Billy Bland and Gary Hampton being with us. They're doing an outstanding job. We appreciate everything that has been said thus far. We've got a Facebook comment that comes in. Another response I get from my mother is something she heard from a Catholic priest. And let me just read the quotation. "Don't let the facts of the Bible distract you from the truth."
2: Wow.
3: That's amazing when you think about it. You earlier, I think, alluded to John 8:32, where Jesus said, "You shall know the truth, and the truth shall make you free." It is interesting that then when he prays that great prayer in John chapter 17, just a few hours before he would be betrayed and he would die, in John chapter 17, verse 17, he prayed to the Father, "Sanctify them through thy truth, thy word is truth." So it's a little confusing to me. How could the Word of God distract you from the truth? Because it is the truth.
2: Exactly.
1: Well, and you quoted 2 Timothy 3:16-17, where the Apostle Paul said that the inspired scriptures are profitable for what? For doctrine, instruction, correction.
2: Instruction in righteousness.
1: So,
2: well, he went on in 2 Timothy 4:2, he says, "Preach the word." He didn't say preach traditions. Paul didn't say, "Now, don't get out here, Timothy, and get so wrapped up in the word that you get away from the truth." No, he fully believed John 17:17 that was quoted, "Sanctify them through thy truth, thy word is truth." If you're preaching the word of God, you're preaching the truth. If you're studying the word of God, you're studying the truth.
1: Well, that's right. Well, as Gary said a moment ago, Acts chapter 20, "I shall not declare to you the whole counsel of God."
2: Right.
1: It's the truth of God.
2: Yeah.
1: And so, great observation. Let me get back just very quickly to the organizational structure of the Catholic Church. One of the things that they say is, since Jesus is in heaven, we need some type of earthly head here on earth to guide the affairs of, quote-unquote, the church. So, in light of what Hebrews chapter 9 teaches, didn't the Lord leave us an inspired will to regulate the conduct of the church?
2: And if Jesus Christ going to heaven meant he didn't become the ultimate head of the church or the only head of the church, well, then he never was, because he didn't become the head of the church until he ascended up into heaven, Ephesians 1:18-22.
1: Okay.
2: And now then, so here he's the head of the church, but he never really was the head of the church if he had to have somebody else down here becoming the head of the church, because he's in heaven. Well, Ephesians 1:22-23 says, "And hath put all things under his feet, and gave him to be the head over all things to the church, which is his body, the fullness of him that filleth all in all." So he doesn't need somebody here.
1: By way of Bible commentary, I think that sometimes the Bible is its best commentary. If you look at Scripture, you cited Ephesians chapter 1, the Bible says there's one body and one head.
2: Right.
1: Now, Catholicism would basically say there are two heads and one body. And then those in denominationalism would say that there is one head, but many bodies. So doesn't it all go back? Don't we need to just be encouraging people, go back to the Bible?
2: Exactly.
1: Another question that's come in. Is not the Catholic Church a denomination?
3: Oh, wow. I think that's one area. We got to be careful that we don't get carried away with saying, well, this person's in error, so every position they take is in error. And the word Catholic just means universal. And actually, when you look at Scripture, the word church is used in multiple ways. Sometimes it's used in the universal sense. You think about Matthew chapter 16, which probably we should look at before the evening's over. But you think about Matthew 16, Jesus says, upon this rock I will build my church. That's the universal church. That's not talking about one particular location. On other occasions, like in Galatians chapter 1, as you see the beginning of that letter, you find the Apostle Paul writing to the churches of Galatia. So now we've got churches in a region, not the whole universal church, but within a region. And then in other places, you have letters like the 1 Corinthian letter written to the church of God at Corinth. That's the church literally in one city. And then other times, like in, I believe, Romans 16, Paul talks about greet the church that is in the house of Aquila and Priscilla. So you've got a church in a house, you've got a church in the local city sense, you've got a church in a region, and you've got the universal church. So now, if you're just talking about the name Catholic, that does not make it be a denomination. And I'll tell you why I went there. That was one of those presuppositions that I shouldn't have. The word denomination or denominate just means to name. So in this case, I would say if that was the only problem they had, I'd say, I think we might could get along. Just leave it alone. You know, they understand it better than some do.
4: Well, you know, I've mentioned John Shannon twice tonight. I'm going to mention him one more time because I remember John telling me, he said that in talking to his Catholic friends, he said, you say the Roman Catholic Church. He said, now, it can't be both. He said, Catholic means universal, so right. It's either the Roman Church or the universal church. He said, which one is it? Yeah. Which I think is a fair question.
2: Well, I think it really gets back because in the history of the development of Catholicism, there was a struggle going on between Constantinople, Alexandria, Egypt, and Rome. Which one's going to be the universal? Which one's going to have the Pope? Which one's going to be recognized as the Catholic Church? Well, in 606 or 607 A.D., Boniface III won out, to make a long story short. and so it was the Roman Catholic Church, the Holy Roman Catholic Church. Like I say, it can't be both. But they were saying it is the universal church headquartered out of Rome, the Roman Catholic Church. That's what the word, and I tell people, you know, the Church of Christ in the Bible is Catholic. But it is not the Roman Catholic Church. You see, that is so. Understand that the word Catholic just means universal. Mm-hmm. That's like the evolution of the automobile. We don't mean by natural selection, Volkswagen turned into a Cadillac.
4: One of the questions that typically comes up is the Catholic Church the Apostolic Church? Because I hear that you know, they'll say we are the true church. Right. How do you respond to that?
2: Well, I respond to that by just going back to the Bible. And let's go back and I say, first of all, I commend you for recognizing the universal church, Matthew 16, 18. Right. And so what we need to do then is study the Roman Catholic Church in light of the Word of God and find out, is it that church that we read about in the Word of God, or is it one out here that claims to be the universal church? Just because I claim it doesn't make it so. What makes it so is does it line up with the authority, which is the Word of God? And to be quite frank with you, it does not line up with that. It is not the church that we read about in the Bible. Jesus promised Matthew 16, 18, I will build my church. We don't read of the Holy Roman Catholic Church anywhere in the Bible. We don't read of the clergy-laity system anywhere in the Bible. We don't read of all of the sacraments and all of the other traditions that we have in the Word of God. And by their own admission, these things evolved and they became because of the traditions of what they consider to be authority. But the authority is in the Word of God.
4: In light of what Billy said, Gary, aren't there some identifying marks, in other words, some earmarks of the New Testament church? If someone were out here in the world or in a denomination in Catholicism and they said, you know what, I want to find the church that I read about in the Bible. I want to make sure that the church that I'm in is in the Bible, which I think is a noble endeavor.
2: Exactly.
4: So are there some earmarks or identifying marks where somebody could say, you know what, the church I'm in either matches up or doesn't match up?

0: what must we do is the idea. And the response comes back, repent and be baptized, every one of you, in the name of Jesus Christ, for the remission of your sins. When were they saved? When they obeyed that. And then they were added to the church. There are your terms of membership. And then the organization is just a simple thing. Like we already saw in 1 Peter 5, really, Paul's in agreement. Mm-hmm. He calls in Acts 20 the elders from Ephesus to come to Miletus. And what does he say about them? He tells them to tend, or we would say pastor the flock of God. Isn't that interesting? It's the same idea that we saw before. And then he also says that God, the Holy Spirit, is giving you oversight. There's your word bishop again. Mm-hmm. So he sees elders as bishops and pastors. And that's part of what we're looking for.
1: Which I think, you know, all goes back to Scripture.
2: It does. You can identify it. I'd like to make this statement to help us and the audience watching. The Church of Christ that we read about in the Bible is neither Catholic, Protestant, or Jewish. It is the church that you read about in the Bible. Now, it is universal, Matthew 16, 18, but it is not the Roman Catholic Church, or if Constantinople had won out, the Constantinople Roman Catholic Church as such.
1: We're going to take another break, and we'll be right back in a couple of minutes. Hope you'll stay with us.

0: This is your time in history. This is your time. Now we've got to stand. We've got to stand. We've got to stand. We've got to look the devil in his own ugly eye. We've got to let him know we're not going another farther. What the Lord is saying is, you're the light of the world. It's you. It's you. And what we got to do is be happy about being children of God. This is our time in history to do what God wants us to do.
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2: Welcome back. We are in the last segment of our program. We're talking about Catholic doctrine. We've got a Facebook question. What would you say about going to a Catholic funeral? They take the Lord's Supper no matter the day, and I've offended my in-laws by not participating in the kneeling in these things. Should I become all things to all people and keep the peace with hopes of teaching them one day, or should I stand my ground? Which is a very thought-provoking question. How do you answer that?
3: Well, obviously, we're only authorized to take the Lord's Supper when the Lord said that we're to take the Lord's Supper. It is, notice, the Lord's Supper. It's not somebody else's supper. Our Lord instituted the Lord's Supper in Matthew 26:26-28, which obviously our reader the one who's written this in, understands that Jesus instituted the Lord's Supper. And he said, as often as you do this, you do show the Lord's death till he come, 1 Corinthians chapter 11. But then also we find in Acts chapter 20 and verse 7, upon the first day of the week, they came together to break bread, that is, to observe the Lord's Supper. So the churches of Christ, going by the Word of God, observe the Lord's Supper upon the first day of the week. Funerals, this is, they have to understand sometimes what the Lord's Supper means to the Catholic Mass, in other words. This is like they're sacrificing Christ again.

0: It's more involved than just remembering his death. So there are occasions where they celebrate the Mass, but that's foreign to the Word of God. And as the writer has pointed out, this is a hard thing sometimes when you go with your family, who perhaps are Catholic, and they partake of the Lord's Supper, and you're there and you don't. You know, I can go to a Catholic funeral. I could go to a funeral of an atheist if I wanted to. But I don't have to violate the Word of God or even my own conscience and do things that I know that are wrong. And as much as I love my family, they should also respect me for my convictions on the Word of God. And so I commend her for not compromising the Word of God in order just to get along, because Jesus points out that truth sometimes does separate even family members.
1: Well, it does.
2: I agree with Billy that I could not partake of the Lord's Supper unless it was on first the Lord's Day, and then it would be with the saints. It wouldn't be, it wouldn't be in that setting. Going to the funeral in and of itself, I don't have a problem with, neither did Billy. I noticed that, but this kneeling and things, I'm afraid that now I'd have to admit that I'm a little bit disjointed because I don't really know why they're kneeling. If they're kneeling to pray, probably out of respect, I wouldn't have a problem personally with kneeling. That doesn't bother me. I recognize, and I think we all do, that a funeral is just a gathering. It is not a worship service or anything along that order. So I guess I'd need to know more than I know. I just don't know why are they kneeling? If they're kneeling for certain reasons, I might avoid that. If for other reasons out of respect, I probably would kneel. So I don't know how to respond to that part.
1: Gotcha. Another question's come in. Paul warned that a falling away would come where they would prohibit marriage and the eating of meat. Doesn't this possibly refer to the Catholic Church? Billy, how do you answer that?
0: Well, the passage in mind is 1 Timothy chapter 4, starting in verse number 1. He says, "Now the Spirit speaketh expressly that in the latter times some shall depart from the faith, giving heed to seducing spirits and doctrine of demons, having their conscience seared with a hot iron." Notice he goes on to say, "forbidding to marry and commanding to abstain from meat, which God hath created to be received with thanksgiving of them which believe and know the truth." Well, one of the marks of doctrine of the demons here, doctrine of devils, is that are forbidding to marry. And of course, he's talking about marriages that are legitimate, authorized by God. Then man comes along and says, "No, you can't marry because of some holy ordinance that we've come up with." That's a doctrine of demons. In the context, I think perhaps at times there could have been Gnosticism. It could have been a little bit of Gnosticism. Gnosticism in the first century as it was developing, as you know, was the idea that the flesh is evil, and the more you can mortify fleshly things that are within themselves okay, sure, that you become more holy. I think that was already at work in Paul's day. But having said that, let me say this. It really does fit what the Catholics practiced later on, where they did command that at least the priest could not marry. And if I'm not mistaken, the Greek Orthodox Church really disagreed with them. And that's where, when the Catholic Church split in the 1100s, you had the Greek Orthodox Church, and their priests can marry. And that is a doctrine of
1: death. You know, the thing that strikes me in light of what you just said, God's ways are always right.
0: Right.
1: And anytime you introduce something foreign to the will of God, problems are going to emanate. And one of the problems in Catholicism today has been the priesthood and just lots and lots of scandals in terms of sexuality, etc. And so I'm looking at this 1 Timothy chapter 4, verses 1 through 3, and I'm trying to be fair, but how do you answer, if I were a Catholic, how could I answer somebody if they said, "Look, the Bible says you're not to forbid to marry, but you forbid to marry."
0: Right.
1: So how do you justify that?
2: Well, you have Martin Luther comes along, and we've already talked about the fact that he was a Catholic priest, I believe, of the Dominican order, if I remember correctly. Of course, that's not that important to me because I don't know everything about the Dominican order. But he came along, and as he studied all of this, he came to realize that this really had caused problems and caused severe problems in the church. He was actually sent by his order to Rome on a mission. He had a certain job to take care of. And when he got there, he was shocked at what he saw. He saw priests going into harlots. And it disturbed him to no end that that was going on. And later, of course, Luther would say and did say to priests and nuns, you ought to get married. And he even helped bring that about. And ultimately, one of the women that he brought in ends up being his wife. You know, she's asked by Luther, well, who are you going to marry? And she said, Dr. Luther. And that's exactly who she ends up marrying.
0: You know, Genesis 2:18, follow. God said, it is not good for man to be alone. Mm. Now then, a man comes along and says, oh, it's good. It's even better not to be alone. To be alone. So it's a contradiction of what God said. God created us. And 1 Corinthians 7 even says there's a purpose for marriage. And so when men come along and come up with their own system that's foreign to the Word of God, we have to go back to the Bible and say, you know what? The Bible is right. It is God's Word.
1: Absolutely. Amen. I got a comment very quickly. Our time is gone. I guess we're going to have to put this question on hold. But just very quickly, in the short time that we have, if somebody were a Catholic watching this program and they have questions, what would you encourage them to do very quickly?
2: Go back to the book.
0: Start reading the book. Start reading, you know, the book of Acts. Read about the church. Read about the qualification. When you get to bishops, read about what their qualifications were and see if it lines up with the Word of God. Start reading the Bible and asking questions. I think that will help you.
1: Absolutely.
0: In order to do that. Search the Scriptures.
1: Absolutely. Thank you, guys, and thank you for being a part of our program tonight. We hope to see you right back here again in 2 weeks, and then we will resume our studies. God bless.
3: 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Thank you for watching.
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0: You have questions? The Bible has answers. This program, overseen by the Phillips Street Church of Christ, is dedicated to answering your questions with God's Word. Please join us for the period of study as we seek to give a Bible answer. And now, here is your moderator.
1: Hello, everyone, and welcome to A Bible Answer. My name is Mike McDaniel, and I'm the evangelist of the Central Church of Christ in Caruthersville, Missouri. We're so glad you're watching A Bible Answer today. And we have three gospel preachers, all from the state of Illinois, to serve as our panelists to answer your questions. We'll have them introduce themselves to you once again.
2: I'm Bill Brandstetter. I preach for the Marion, Illinois Church of Christ.
3: I'm Darrell Simon. I preach for the Church of Christ in Harrisburg, Illinois.
4: I'm Gerald Cowan, and I preach for the New Coin, Illinois Church of Christ.
1: So glad these brethren could be with us today. We've got some great questions. Let's get right to them. Our first question to Brother Brandstetter. The person asked, what happened to John's disciples after the baptism of John went into effect? Brother Brandstetter.
2: First of all, if the questioner is asking what happened to the actual disciples of John, or those who followed the teachings of John, thereby being disciples, that's a different question. But certainly the disciples of John, those that followed him initially, we do have an example of what happened to two of them. In John 1, verse 35, the next day after John stood and two of his disciples, and looking upon Jesus as he walked, he saith, Behold, the Lamb of God. And the two disciples heard him, Jesus, speak, and they followed Jesus. So we know what happened to two of them. They were following Jesus. And we know the name of one of them, John 1, verse 40. One of the two which heard John speak and followed him was Andrew, Simon Peter's brother. And we understand from the list in Acts chapter 1 that this same Andrew was one of the ones that was one of the 12 who received the gift of the Holy Spirit and began to preach in Acts chapter 2. He was one of the ones that Jesus told to go into all the world and preach the gospel to every creature, and he that believes and is baptized shall be saved. So certainly Andrew, one of the actual disciples of Jesus, or John, was one of the disciples who went and preached, baptized, he that believes and is baptized shall be saved. Now, later on, after the cross of Christ, and that's really the dividing line when you ask this question, what happened to those after Christ died, after the death of Christ? In Acts chapter 19, we learn of some that had followed the teachings of John the Baptist, and thereby we could call them disciples of John the Baptist. And in Acts chapter 19, we learn of 12. It came to pass after Apollos was at Corinth, Paul, having passed through the upper coast, came to Ephesus, and finding certain disciples, there's the word disciple, he said, Have you received the Holy Ghost since you were believed? And they said, We've not so much as heard whether there be any Holy Ghost. He said, Into what then were you baptized? They said, Unto John's baptism. Notice they were certain disciples who follow John's baptism. Now, this is after the cross of Christ. And Paul said, John verily baptized with the baptism of repentance, saying to the people that they should believe on him who should come after him, that is, on Christ. When they heard this, they were baptized in the name of the Lord Jesus. Well, from Mark 1, we learn that John the Baptist baptized with a repentance and for the remission of sins. But notice he said it was a preparatory baptism, preparing them for one that would come after him, that is the one who would come after him, that is Jesus. So here we have some people after Jesus' death, after the Great Commission had been issued, and I'm assuming the question is asking after the baptism of Jesus went into effect. I'm assuming they're meaning the baptism of the Great Commission. What happened to those who followed John's teachings after the cross of Christ, after the Great Commission came into effect? Those individuals, here in our text, 12 anyway, were baptized correctly in the name of Jesus for the remission of their sins. So if that's what the questioner is asking, then the answer is some of them, 12 at least, were baptized into Christ to have their sins forgiven. Certainly that's what happened with some of these disciples of John after the death of Christ and after the Great Commission took effect. Hope that answers your question. Thank you.
1: Thank you. So, Brother Simon, why was Christ baptized? Brother Simon.
3: In answering this question, I would like to read from Matthew chapter 3 and verses 13 through 17. Then cometh Jesus from Galilee to Jordan unto John to be baptized of him. But John forbade him, saying, I have need to be baptized of thee, and comest thou to me? And Jesus answering said unto him, Suffer it to be so now, for thus it becometh us to fulfill all righteousness. Then he suffered him. And Jesus, when he was baptized, went up straightway out of the water, and lo, the heavens were opened unto him, and he saw the Spirit of God descending like a dove and lighting upon him. And lo, a voice from heaven saying, This is my beloved Son, in whom I am well pleased. I'm mindful of several passages of Scripture in the New Testament concerning Christ. Peter said of him in 1 Peter chapter 2 and verse 22, who did no sin, neither was guile found in his mouth. Notice the first part of that verse concerning Christ, who did no sin. And then I think secondly of what John the Apostle wrote in 1 John 3 and verse 5, when he said, And ye know that he was manifested to take away our sins, and in him is no sin. So we have, first of all, the Apostle Peter saying he had no sin. Then we have the Apostle John in 1 John saying that in him is no sin. And then we're reminded of the words of the Apostle Paul over in 2 Corinthians chapter 5 and verse 21. He writes, For he hath made him to be sin for us who knew no sin. So we discover then in reading the Scripture that Jesus was sinless. He was pure. He was the spotless Lamb of God who takes away the sins of the world, as John said in John 1 and verse 29. So our question is, why was Jesus baptized? He was baptized of John's baptism. John's baptism, according to Mark 1 and verse 4, was a baptism of repentance unto the remission of sins. People were baptized of John in the Jordan, confessing their sins. Mark tells us in his Gospel, chapter 1 and verse 5. But what have we said already up to this point? What has Scripture pointed out about Jesus Christ? He had no sins. So why was he baptized? Others needed John's baptism to wash away their sins. Jesus desired John's baptism because he wanted to obey his Father. Our opening reading from Matthew chapter 3 mentioned that when that occurred on this occasion, when Jesus was baptized and the Spirit and the likeness of a dove came upon him, his Father was pleased. John's baptism was from God. And in fulfilling all righteousness or right doing, Jesus was fulfilling what God commanded. Consider what an example of humility and surrender that required from Jesus. One who had no sins, but one who came to fulfill all that God commanded. Perhaps this is best understood by this verse in Psalm 119, verse 172. There the Bible reads, My tongue shall speak of thy word, for all thy commandments are righteousness. Jesus was baptized to fulfill all righteousness. He had no sins, but he came to completely fulfill all that God required. Good question, and I really appreciate it.
1: You know, I was thinking about Matthew 21:24, where Jesus asked the question, the baptism of John, whence was it? From heaven or of men? And I can just imagine the enemies of Jesus. What if they had pointed to Jesus and said, all right, if John's baptism is from heaven, why haven't you submitted to it? You know they would have done that. But the Lord came to do God's will, and it was therefore appropriate for John to baptize Jesus, even though he had no sins to remit. But in submitting to baptism, he was submitting to the Father's will. And in that respect, he's a noble example for us today. Jesus traveled many miles to be baptized of John. Some people wouldn't walk around the street or wouldn't walk around the corner today to be baptized into Christ. And when those today refuse to submit themselves to baptism for the remission of sins, who desperately need such a remission of sins, when Jesus submitted himself to that, though he had no sins to remit, what excuse are they going to have on the day of judgment? None. We reached the halfway point of our program today. 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Back to our questions to Brother Cowan. Was the servant in Matthew 25 who hid his talent a saved believer? Someone said, quote, the servants in this particular parable were undoubtedly all saved, although I must admit that it is pretty hard to associate the gnashing of teeth with it, unquote. Please deal with that, Brother Cowan.
4: Obviously, this is about saved people in the kingdom of Christ. When he introduces the parable, he doesn't say, this is the way it's going to be in heaven. This isn't the way one gets into the kingdom. This is the way people conduct themselves as members of the kingdom, in the kingdom. So yes, these servants, all of them, are intended to be understood as having met whatever the requirements were for being accepted by Christ, accepted into his kingdom, under his rule. As far as the gnashing of teeth is concerned, there's no gnashing of teeth in the kingdom. It's for those who are excluded, those who are cast out. Yeah, there's where the gnashing of teeth, the weeping and the wailing takes place. But it's not in the kingdom. It's for those who have been excluded from or removed from the kingdom. There are a couple of other things that are important about this parable that easily misunderstood and misapplied. And one of those is, what is a talent? What is the talent that this man hid? People invariably say, oh, talents, they're abilities. You have many talents, many abilities. That's not the point here. If you notice that Jesus gave each of these three servants talents according to the abilities they already had. These aren't abilities. In verse 18 of Matthew 25, it said, this one who received only one talent went and dug a hole in the ground, and he put the talent in the ground, hid it there. Well, how can you hide an ability in the hole in the ground? We miss the point that Jesus himself said. The master in the parable, delivers to his servants talents of money. A talent here is a great sum of money, a lot of money. And you can hide money in the ground, which is what this particular servant did. And when the reckoning comes, the Lord said, you could at least have put my money in the bank to draw interest. So I could have had it with some increase when I came to reclaim it. Another matter here, just incidental, is that the talents never became the property of the servants. They were still the property of the master, of the owner. And they had to be given back to him when he returned and settled accounts with them. So this is nothing that belongs to the servant. It's money that belongs to the master, and the servant is to use it in a way that brings profit, some benefit, glory perhaps, to the one who truly owned them. This man tried to apologize or justify his lack by saying he knew how difficult the master would be to deal with. That has nothing to do with anything. The judgment of the master with his servants is just, righteous, not impossible to comply with. And the man simply chose not to do what he was asked to do. The talent here, the money, what was given to or entrusted to the servants, is a symbol simply of an opportunity that is given to you to use your abilities for the benefit, for the glory of the master. An opportunity to use what you have or what you've been given in a way that will get the approval of the one who entrusted it to you. These kingdom servants of the Lord are assumed to be members of his kingdom. Now, we have had this month other questions about whether once saved, always saved, whether you can do something that causes the Lord to reject you. Now, here's another example. If you misuse or do not use what he has entrusted to you as an opportunity to do what you can with what you have, wherever you are, in a way that glorifies him or satisfies him, if you fail to do that, then you will be cast out. No longer in service, and no benefit to you. I think it's a parallel, at least in the idea, to John 15, where Jesus talks about bearing fruit for the master. If you bear no fruit, if you're just a dried up, lifeless stick with no fruit, what are you good for? What can you expect? To be broken off and sent to the fire. If you are a servant with abilities and opportunities to use them, and you do not do what you can do and are asked to do with what is entrusted to you, what's going to be the result for you? Cast him out. Outer darkness, weeping, wailing, gnashing of teeth. You see, it's just like the non-fruit-bearing person. If you're not doing what you're supposed to do, what you're assigned to do, what you're asked to do, what you're able to do, you can expect the fire. And not any reward. It's an interesting question, and I appreciate being allowed to answer it in some part. Thank you.
1: Thank you for that good answer to Brother Brandstatter. Did the creation take place in 6 literal days, Brother Brandstatter?
2: It's a very good question, and it centers around the Hebrew word for day, which is yom. And we find it very early in Genesis chapter 1. God called the night the light day, and the darkness he called night, and the evening and the morning were the first day. That's the word yom. Let's look at this word day in the English, the Greek, and the Hebrew, and understand simply what the word day means. In the English, I can use it for a specific period of time. For example, I could say, what day is this? And you would tell me the exact day it is of the week. But what if I said, someday I'm going to do something? I'm telling you an indefinite period of time. It's the same word day, it's just used differently. So sometimes, even in English, the word day can be literal period of time, or it can be an indefinite period of time. The Greek is the same way. For example, in Acts 20, verse 7, the disciples came together on the first day of the week. That's a literal day to break bread. Then in 1 Corinthians chapter 16, 1 and 2, on the first day, let each of you him lay by in store. That's a literal day. But then Peter, in 2 Peter 3, verse 10, said, the day of the Lord will come as a thief in the night. That's some indefinite period of time. Jesus said, of that day and that hour knoweth no man. And so, in the English and in the Greek, the word day, in those languages, can mean an indefinite period of time, or it can mean a literal 24-hour period. The same is the case in Hebrew. The argument is sometimes made, the word yom, or as is translated in our Bibles, day, in the Hebrew, especially in the Genesis account, can mean a long indefinite period of time, so therefore you can stretch out there into millions of years or a long expanse of time and still get it involved in the creation account. There's also another little thing in the Greek and in the English and in the Hebrew that apply. Whenever the word day is preceded by an ordinal number, first, second, third, fourth, fifth, sixth, it always implies and always means a literal 24-hour day. Again, if I was to tell you that our church meets on the first day of the week, you understand what day that is. It's a literal 24-hour period. When in the Greek, in 1 Corinthians chapter 6, 16, verse 2, on the first day of the week, again, there's that ordinal number first before the word day, a literal 24-hour day. Well, the same is the case here in the book of Genesis. The evening and the morning were called, here it is, the first day. Now, sometimes the word day is used to mean a long expanse of time in the Hebrew. For example, in Genesis 2, verse 4, or a long period of time, these are the generations of the heavens and earth when they were created in the day the Lord God made the earth and the heavens. Notice there, the word day there is standing for the entire creation process and all the ones we read about earlier. But whenever it's preceded by an ordinal number, first, second, third, fourth, fifth, sixth, or seventh, it always means in English, in Greek, and in Hebrew, a literal 24-hour day. So yes, the days of creation were literal 24-hour days. Hope that helped answer that question. Thank you very much.
1: Thank you. And now to Brother Simon, this question. What do you mean when you speak of restoring New Testament Christianity, Brother Simon?
3: When I look at this question, I think of saying, let's go back to what the Bible teaches. Let's go back to the Bible in all that we do, practice, teach, and believe in religion. One of the great themes of the Restoration Movement was to speak where the Bible speaks, and to be silent where the Bible is silent. Has religion in our day turned away from what the Bible says? And if so, what areas of Bible teaching, New Testament teaching, needs to be restored? Well, I think there are several. I think about the worship of the New Testament church. What about the worship of the New Testament church? Jesus taught that when we worship, we are to worship God in spirit and in truth. Is our worship unto God coming from a devoted, dedicated, committed spirit? Is our worship unto God originating from the truth? when we allow the doctrines of men to determine our worship. I can think of areas of worship where the innovations of men have entered in. Partaking of the Lord's Supper in the early church, according to Acts chapter 20 and verse 7, was done upon the first day of the week. Again, we understand what that day is. That's Sunday. Every week has a first day. And upon the first day of the week, when the disciples were gathered together, they broke bread. The New Testament also teaches concerning the singing of the New Testament church, that they were speaking to yourselves in psalms and hymns and spiritual songs, singing and making melody in the heart to the Lord. The innovations of men have often entered to say that, well, let's add something to that. Let's bring in the mechanical instrument of music to worship, when God says that we are to sing and to make melody in our heart. But what about those that would say that it's okay for women to preach in the assembly? What does God's Word say? In 1 Timothy chapter 2, let the woman learn in silence with all subjection, verse 11. But I suffer not a woman to teach nor to usurp authority over the man, but to be in silence. Another thing about New Testament Christianity, it emphasizes the oneness of the church. Our religious world is so divided today. What about the passion for souls that the early church had? Let's restore that passion. Jesus gave a great commission. The disciples took that seriously. They went everywhere preaching the word. Let's take our stand upon the truth. God's church, His saved, are the pillar and ground of the truth. Thank you very much for this question.
1: Thank you to each of these good brethren, Brother Brandstetter, Brother Simon, Brother Cowan, doing such a good job today on the Bible Answer. We really appreciate all the questions that have been sent in. In just a moment, you'll see our contact information again. Please send in your question. Thanks so much for watching A Bible Answer today. And remember, for your Bible questions, there's always a Bible answer.
0: We would love to hear from you, our viewers. If you have questions for A Bible Answer, or if you'd like any of the material offered on this program, please contact us at the address on the screen. We appreciate all of our supporters, and we encourage you to worship with a faithful Church of Christ in your area.

In Acts chapter 19, people were baptized into Christ and the church was established in Ephesus. Later, Paul wrote them a letter and said that they had been saved by God's grace through faith. But what exactly does that mean? Number one, grace is God's part. Titus 2:11 says the grace of God appeared bringing salvation to all men, instructing us. God's grace instructed Noah how to survive the flood, instructed Joshua how to conquer Jericho, and today it instructs us how to be saved from our sins. Number two, salvation is through faith. It's interesting, many of the Greek manuscripts say through the faith in Ephesians 2:8. Faith is our part in obeying God's plan. It's the gospel. Hebrews 5:9 says God is the author of eternal salvation to those who obey Him. Obey what? His plan, the gospel. And how? Well, we hear the gospel, believe it, repent of our sins, confess His name, and are finally baptized into Christ, where we contact His blood and our sins are washed away.

Welcome to LG Ministry. I'm so thankful that you have joined me today to hear another lesson from God's Word. I always do my best to present the truth, and I hope the lessons that I present to you will challenge you or will cause you to be uplifted so that you might grow closer to God. So now let's get to our lesson. Have you ever lost anything of great value? It's a terrible feeling when you misplace things. There are some things that people lose that are of great value, but most of the things that I've lost have been things of sentimental value. I wish I still had some of the things from the past that are now gone. I remember how I lost one of my favorite knives once because there was a hole in my pocket. It could be replaced, but I love that knife. When we look at the Bible, it records some things of great value that have been lost. I want to look at four of these things and make an application. We need to make sure that we don't lose these things today. The first thing that has been lost is the book. Have you ever lost a book? Maybe it was a library book. Well, we read about a book that was lost in 2 Kings chapter 22. The children of God had lost their way and practiced idolatry, but in this chapter, you'll learn that King Josiah wanted to get God's people back on track with God's Word. We have a situation where the book of law had been misplaced, and no one had been looking at it for years. Can you imagine that? The one book that tells them what God wants, and they lost it. One day, the high priest found the book of the law. Notice as we read about this in 2 Kings 22, verse number 8. Then Hilkiah the high priest said to Shaphan the scribe, "I have found the book of the law in the house of the Lord." And Hilkiah gave the book to Shaphan, and he read it. So Shaphan the scribe went to the king, bringing the king word, saying, "Your servants have gathered the money that was found in the house and have delivered it into the hand of those who do the work, who oversee the house of the Lord." Then Shaphan the scribe showed the king, saying, "Hilkiah the priest has given me a book." And Shaphan read it before the king. Now it happened when the king heard the words of the book of the law that he tore his clothes. You know, it's one thing to lose a library book, but to lose the law of God is a fatal mistake. When they finally found this lost book, it made all the difference in the world. When Josiah heard the words of the Lord that he had never heard before, he tore his clothes because he knew that they had not been following the word of the Lord. The impact this book had on the king's life caused him to reform his people and to get rid of all the worldliness and false ways they were following. They didn't have a printing press back then, so it could be somewhat easy to misplace one book or a set of scrolls. You might think it would be impossible for us to lose the Bible today, since many households have multiple copies of it, and the Bible can be found in many languages and many versions. But I'm here to tell you that it can be lost, and it has been lost by individuals and churches. For example, one preacher told a story about how he was preaching a sermon, and he noticed that a visitor from another church of Christ in the area, that he was crying after the lesson. So the preacher went up to him and asked him what was wrong. And the man said he had not heard the Bible preached like that for several years because the church he attended didn't use the Bible much. And he said he didn't know why he'd put up with it that long. Another man in Missouri told a preacher that for the last year that the church he attended at had not offered an invitation or taught how to obey the gospel. He said when the preacher finished his lesson, he just sat down. It's sad whenever people can access God's Word yet not use it. It makes about as much sense as someone who has a disease that can be cured by taking pills, but they don't take them. So it's certainly possible for us to lose the law of God today, but I hope we never will. I'm thankful for congregations like ours that focus on the Word. As Paul told Timothy, 2 Timothy 2, verse 15, "Study to show thyself approved unto God, a workman needed not to be ashamed, rightly dividing the word of truth." Our next 3 points will come from the book of Luke. The second thing that was lost and can be lost today is Christ, as found in Luke chapter 2. Notice our text, Luke 2, verse 41. His parents went to Jerusalem every year at the feast of the Passover, and when he was 12 years old, they went up to Jerusalem according to the custom of the feast. When they had finished the days as they returned, the boy Jesus lingered behind in Jerusalem, and Joseph and his mother did not know it. But supposing him to have been in the company, they went
a day's journey and sought him among their relatives and acquaintance. So when they did not find him, they returned to Jerusalem seeking him. Now so it was that after 3 days they found him in the temple, sitting in the midst of the teachers, both listening to them and asking them questions. And all who heard him were astonished at his understanding and answers. So when they saw him, they were amazed. And his mother said to him, "Son, why have you done this to us? Look, your father and I have sought you anxiously." And he said to them, "Why did you seek me? Did you not know that I must be about my father's business?" But they did not understand the statement which he spoke to them. This is one of those things that can happen. Joseph and Mary assumed Jesus was in the group somewhere as they made their way back home. Maybe Mary thought Joseph had seen Jesus, or maybe Joseph thought Mary had seen Jesus. It took them a day to figure this out. But when they did, they went back to this huge city of Jerusalem, hoping they could find him. And they did. He was asking questions, listening, and talking about matters of God. He impressed these men. Can you imagine what Jesus' parents were thinking at this time? What would you be thinking? Keep in mind that they didn't know where he was for 3 days. It's not a good feeling when you lose your child. And I'm sure most of you have probably felt that feeling when you couldn't find your child or when you accidentally left them somewhere. Just as they lost sight of Christ for 3 days, people today lose sight of Christ as well. You can obey the gospel and be a Christian, but you can still lose Christ. How? Well, this point is closely related to our first one, because the only way that you're going to keep Jesus in your sight is through the Word of God, because it teaches us all about him. John 20, verse number 30, "And truly Jesus did many other signs in the presence of his disciples, which are not written in this book. But these are written that you may believe that Jesus is the Christ, the Son of God, and that believing you may have life in his name." How are we ever going to grow in the grace and the knowledge of our Lord if we don't study his word and learn about him? How can we ever follow in the footsteps of Jesus if we don't continue to learn how to do this? You and I were not there when Jesus walked on this earth. We cannot have a personal face-to-face relationship with him like the apostles did. But we can have a relationship with him when we open our Bibles and learn about him. When we fail to study and learn, then we too lose sight of Christ, which is a dangerous thing. Of course, sin will always cause us to lose sight of Jesus. But how do we expect to fight against sinning when we fail to learn about sin? The dangers of sin, or what sin is. I'm sure that every one of you probably has at least 3 different copies of the Bible in your home. Maybe you have one lying on a coffee table or one that is a centerpiece in your home. That's nice that you have these Bibles, but are you reading them and studying them? Are you learning about your Savior from them so that you can grow closer to him? If not, it is certainly possible that you have lost sight of Jesus. So we can lose the law of the Lord, and we can lose Christ. We can also lose opportunities, as found in Luke chapter 16, with the familiar story that is used to not only give us a glimpse of what happens when we die, but it also teaches us a great lesson about being good stewards and taking advantage of the opportunities that are in front of us while there's still time. Luke 16, verse 19, "There was a certain rich man who was clothed in purple and fine linen and fared sumptuously every day. But there was a certain beggar named Lazarus, full of sores, who was laid at his gate, desiring to be fed with the crumbs which fell from the rich man's table. Moreover, the dogs came and licked his sores. So it was that the beggar died and was carried by the angels to Abraham's bosom. The rich man also died and was buried, and being in torments in Hades, he lifted up his eyes and saw Abraham afar off, and Lazarus in his bosom. Then he cried and said, 'Father Abraham, have mercy on me and send Lazarus that he may dip the tip of his finger in water and cool my tongue, for I am tormented in this flame.' But Abraham said, 'Son, remember that in your lifetime you received your good things and likewise Lazarus' evil things, but now he is comforted and you are tormented. And besides all this, between us and you, there is a great gulf fixed, so that those who want to pass from here to you cannot, nor can those from there pass to us.'
Then he said, I beg you, therefore, Father, that you would send him to my father's house, for I have five brothers, that he may testify to them, lest they also come to this place of torment. Abraham said to him, They have Moses and the prophets. Let them hear them. And he said, No, Father Abraham, but if one goes to them from the dead, they will repent. But he said to him, If they do not hear Moses and the prophets, neither will they be persuaded, though one rise from the dead. Now, there's a lot that could be said about this story, but I want you to focus on how the rich man had many opportunities to do something good for Lazarus. There is no telling how many times the rich man walked by him and ignored his plea for help because all he cared about was himself. But after he died, he regretted his decision to miss his opportunities, and now he will continue to regret his decisions for eternity. Just like this rich man, we can miss opportunities to serve others and to tell them about Christ because we get too busy or we just are just so enamored with thinking about ourselves and what's going on with us that we don't take the time to think about anybody else. How many times have we told ourselves, I'm going to talk to so-and-so and invite them to the church or to a Bible study, but then we never do? We all fail to take advantage of great opportunities from time to time, and yes, that includes me. It's so easy to put things off or to hope someone else will say something, but we all need to work on taking advantage of our opportunities. We also have to be smart about an opportunity that is before us, and also we got to consider what an opportunity is not. For example, one preacher told how one church, they wanted him to go out and be at Walmart all the time. They wanted him to evangelize there. They didn't want him to be in the office. Now, this is something the preacher thought about, and he didn't think it'd be a good opportunity for him. And the reason why, he said he wouldn't feel comfortable of coming up next to women in Walmart saying, Hey, could you hand me some of those crackers? And by the way, what church do you go to? He said women carry mace in their purses for such men. So not every situation is going to be an opportunity, or that is an ideal opportunity. But we need to do better at being courageous enough to take advantage of the opportunities that are in front of us. Because when you say that you're going to do something and you don't do it, again, you're losing that opportunity. It could be something that could be great to lead someone to Christ. And so we got to understand that through our service and through our words, we can make a difference in people's lives of whether or not they will be saved or lost. Sometimes you are the only person that is going to have that opportunity to reach that individual that you come in contact with. Our final point will come from Luke chapter 12, which teaches us about lost souls. Luke 12, verse 16, Then he spoke a parable to them, saying, The ground of a certain rich man yielded plentifully, and he thought within himself, saying, What shall I do, since I have no room to store my crops? So he said, I will do this. I will pull down my barns and build greater, and there I will store all my crops and all my goods. And I will say to my soul, So you have many goods laid up for many years. Take your ease, eat, drink, and be merry. But God said to him, Fool, this night your soul will be required of you. Then whose will those things be which you have provided? So is he who lays up treasure for himself and is not rich toward God. Here we have a farmer that had done well for himself. He was doing so well that he wanted to build bigger barns. When Jesus gives this parable, he's not saying that there's anything wrong with being rich or with building bigger barns. The problem was the rich man had made no investment in God. Instead of being rich toward God, he was dirt poor spiritually. And it cost him his soul because he was unprepared for his death. Now, there's nothing wrong with being rich, but we must understand that we must also be rich toward God. Because no matter how many riches you have in this life, you cannot take them with you. Think about that. You cannot take them with you. 1 Timothy 6, verse 7, For we brought nothing into this world, and it is certain we can carry nothing out. Losing our souls over riches is never worth it. As Jesus said in Matthew 16, verse 26, For what profit is it to a man if he gains the whole world and loses his own soul? Or what will a man give in exchange for his soul?
For the Son of Man will come in the glory of his Father with his angels, and then he will reward each according to his works. Anytime we put earthly things above God, we make God less of a priority, and we will find ourselves being like that rich farmer. And we certainly don't want to hear God say this to us, "Fool, this night your soul will be required of you. Then whose will those things be which you have provided?" It's important for us to remember that once we obey the gospel and we are in Christ, it doesn't end there, because we must continue to follow and live for Christ, because without him and without being faithful, we will lose our souls. We also know that many people in the world are lost. If they died right now, they would be right there with the

that there are things that have been lost and they can be lost today. We can lose the book of the law by ignoring it. We can lose sight of Christ by not learning about Him and living for Him. We can lose opportunities to plant seeds for the kingdom when we fail to speak up for the Lord or to do good for others when we can. Finally, we can certainly lose our souls when we choose to do our thing instead of doing things the way God wants them to be done. Other souls remain lost that might not be lost had we talked to them about Jesus. So I hope you'll think about these things that I have been talking about that can be lost or that were lost in the past and that can be lost today. And I hope you'll do everything in your power to make sure that you don't allow things to become lost today and that you'll keep focused on God, you'll keep serving Him, keep loving Him, and keep doing what you can every single day. I sure do appreciate you listening to my lesson today. I hope that you found it something that is biblical, something that was encouraging, or maybe again challenged you to change your life, or just maybe gave you something to think about. I think it's so important that we listen and that we study God's Word as much as we can. Now, one thing I want to be clear on is I want you to never take my word at just because I say it so. Now, I do my best to study God's Word, and I try to make sure that I'm always presenting the truth, but I am just a man. I can make mistakes. So compare what I say to God's Word. If you do that, you can't go wrong. And if you find that I'm teaching something that is incorrect, I mean, you can turn to Scripture and you can say, look what it says here. Please contact me and let me know, because I'm very concerned. I want to make sure that I am proclaiming the truth. Another thing that you can do that will be helpful to you is you can go on YouTube, you can search out LG Ministry, and you can look for my videos there as well. And you will find, it's close to 500 videos now or more. But there will be many lessons that you can continue to watch and you continue to grow from. Please let people know about this so that other people can see the truth taught. Again, I hope you have a wonderful day. And I hope that you continue to run the race and to remain faithful to God until the day that you die.

GBN Questions and Answers. We recently received this question. It says, is it wrong to call someone a fool? In fact, let me read you the entire question. It says, in the Sermon on the Mount, Christ warns us of using the word fool. Is this a word we should never use under any circumstance? The person says, I don't use this word verbally as we are taught not to. However, I will sometimes in my mind think it. For example, about a false teacher or someone who changes the gospel or a cursed person, I find myself thinking this person is a fool. Emotionally, I want to say it out loud, but I don't. We use words such as foolish, foolishness, foolishly, but if fool is wrong to say, are these words also wrong to use? It's a great question. And it relates to something the Lord Himself said on the Sermon on the Mount. I do not believe that it is wrong to use the word fool. In fact, the Bible uses the word fool 111 times. A passage that is well known is Psalm 14 and verse 1. Of course, it says, the fool has said in his heart, there is no God. Now, if it's wrong to call someone a fool, we couldn't even use it as the Lord has defined it for us. Friends, I believe the point of Matthew chapter 5, when it tells us not to call someone a fool, is that not only are outward actions wrong, but that our heart must also be right. Now, several different examples.

0: examples are listed in Matthew chapter 5 to make this point. But with reference to this one, the point he's making is this. Not only would it be wrong to murder someone, if you have those murderous feelings of hatred in your heart, that also would be wrong. Calling someone a fool could be an indicator of a feeling of intense passion and hatred in your heart toward them. And that would be a violation of Matthew chapter 5 and verse 22. But you know, many other words could also reveal that heart condition. You could look at a person and say, idiot. It would express anger and hatred, and that would be forbidden. To use the word fool, however, as a descriptive term, and not as a term of hatred and anger and bitterness, I don't believe that that would be wrong.
1: We often use the word cosmos as a single name used to identify the existence of all matter. Every atom, asteroid, planet, galaxy, and even space itself. But in addition to simply referring to the existence of all space and matter, the word cosmos is used because it describes the observed order and design in nature. The ancient Greeks, as far back as the 6th century BC, used their word for order, cosmos, to describe what they observed in the world around them. If ancient cultures, prior to the understanding of electricity, magnetism, radiation, optics, subatomic interactions, or even the equations of gravity, could make and conclude that order and function existed, then how much more should our generation appreciate the functional complexity of the universe? You see, our universe does not exist as a chaotic collection of space and matter. Rather, the ordering of our cosmos can be seen from the very fabric of space-time itself. The physical laws that govern matter supply the foundation of functionality that we observe. From the beginning of time, mankind has explored, slowly constructed a detailed understanding of the physical world so that we can construct experiments, forecast expectations, and successfully predict results. But our mathematical expressions and the formulas are merely descriptions for how the laws naturally operate on their own. Our scientific investigations only reveal what order and function the cosmos inherently has. The functional laws of the universe exist, whether we can describe them, whether we can write them down, or whether we even know about them at all. Now, when we observe nature, we're not observing the physical laws themselves. Rather, we observe the functionality of our cosmos through the diversity of its complex structures. Along with space itself, matter fills the cosmos, forming a breathtaking array of complex structures. From subatomic particles to spiral galaxies, from the trillions of cells that compose the human body, to the seething plasmas that power the stars, complex order is found at every cosmic scale. Take, for instance, the simple periodic table of the elements. This singular chart is mankind's expression of the orderly sequence of elements that form the building blocks of our material world. Each element has a unique identity in its nuclear structure and fundamental characteristics. The periodic table uses both a periodicity and related groupings to visualize the comparisons and the contrasts among all the elements. For instance, the number of protons in an atom, called the atomic number, is a unique property for each element, and it forms an increasing sequence from left to right and from top to bottom. The overall structure of the periodic table includes horizontal rows called periods, which are arranged to identify the highest energy level of the element's outer electrons. The vertical columns are groups or families, and they help to identify elements that have similar chemical properties. In fact, the orderliness of our cosmos is so well displayed in the periodic table that when early scientists were developing its structure from all the elements that they knew at their time, they found gaps in sequences where obviously an element should exist. These gaps in the ordered sequences led to numerous discoveries of elements which had not been known before. Had these new elements always existed? Absolutely. But until we identified the ordered structuring of matter, we could not correctly identify and describe the elements. The periodic table has elements that are the building blocks for the host of complex structures in our cosmos. Yet these complex structures, in turn, are participants in an equally inspiring set of complex interactions where cosmic laws exert their influence through the forces of nature. Here is where the complex nature of the cosmos has both confounded and astounded humanity. As much as we would like it, the physical laws do not obey human whims. We're subject to their processes and governed by their operation. No matter what branch of scientific study, what scale of experiment, or what object of observation, the complex matter being observed is influenced by a host of physical laws and principles. So in our scientific experiments, while we struggle in confining the matter or painstakingly restricting its contamination and seeking to establish boundary conditions, we must acknowledge that without the regular and ordered functionality of the laws of our cosmos, the complexity we see would merely be chaos. No scientific understanding could be obtained, let alone even initiated, if the regular, repeatable, and restricting laws were not present and functioning. If the origin of matter and energy, let alone the construction of complex structures, cannot emanate from the matter or energy itself, and if humanity doesn't control it, let alone establish the cosmic law, what does the presence of both law and matter, function and complexity demand? The evidence leads to an intelligent creator of such power and magnificence that the beauty of the cosmos, in all its order and function, pale in comparison to him.

The Dayspring from on high hath visited us to give light unto them that sit in darkness and in the shadow of death, to guide our feet into the way of peace. Dayspring is an effort to be in touch with good people who love God and who believe that the Bible is His Word.

0: Dayspring is brought to you by your neighbors from Churches of Christ in this area. And now, visit with us as we draw near to God.
1: I'm glad you're here. It's been great. It's a great day. Our Lord has blessed us, and we thank you for being a part of our audience. We open the Bible and think about what it says. Use those great truths to improve, to enrich, to bring us closer to God. Romans chapter 5. I shall begin reading at verse 6. We will base our thoughts on what's suggested to us in that text. Romans 5, verse 6. For when we were yet without strength, in due time, Christ died for the ungodly. For scarcely for a righteous man will one die, yet peradventure for a good man some would even dare to die. But God commendeth his love toward us, in that while we were yet sinners, Christ died for us. A great text. Christ died for us. Underscore this phrase in that verse. In due time. Verse 6 says, in due time, Christ died for the ungodly. In due time. The English Standard Version of our New Testament renders that, at the right time, God died for the ungodly. At the right time. The American Standard Version says, in due season, Christ died for the ungodly. In due time, Christ died for the ungodly. In due season, at the right time. When we were yet without strength. Another English version says, while we were still helpless. While we were still helpless, at the right time, Christ died for the ungodly. While we were still without strength, the New King James says, and while we were yet weak, while we were yet weak, while we were yet without strength, while we were still helpless, while we were yet weak, the American Standard Version says, Christ died in due time. Christ died for the ungodly. At the right time. In due season. Back in Genesis chapter 3, God said to the devil, I will put enmity between thee and the woman, between thy seed and her seed. It, that is her seed, shall bruise thy head. Thou shalt bruise his heel. Prophetically, all the way back in Genesis 3, we're told about the coming of Christ, the seed of woman, who would bruise the head of Satan, that is to say, put him out of business. Not just a superficial wound, but this seed of woman, who is Christ, will crush the head of Satan and his existence. Now, 4,000 years have gone by, and that time had not yet come. In due time, in due season, Christ died for the ungodly. But 4,000 years passed before that right time came. Not yet. Through the years, through the centuries, God kept saying, not yet. The time is not right. But God did not forget what he promised to Satan, that the seed of woman would bruise his head. And ultimately, after 4,000 years had transpired, God did what he said was going to happen. The seed of woman bruised the head of Satan. Now, to bring things into focus, turn with me back to Genesis chapter 15. In Genesis chapter 15, beginning at about verse 13, he said unto Abram, that's God talking to Abraham, he said unto Abram, know of a surety that thy seed, Abraham's seed, that thy seed shall be a stranger in a land that is not theirs, and shall serve them, and they shall afflict them 400 years. And also that nation whom they shall serve will I judge, and afterward they shall come out of great with great substance. And thou shalt go to thy fathers in peace, and thou shalt be buried in a good old age. But in the fourth generation they shall come hither again, for the iniquity of the Amorites is not yet full. God sat down with Abraham one day and said, your descendants are going to spend 400 years in a land that's not theirs. And after those 400 years, I will judge that nation, the nation of Egypt, who has held your people captive. And when you've gone the way of all flesh and you sleep with your fathers, I will bring back your descendants into this land and give it to them. That's what God said to Abraham, and he assured him that it would take 400 years for this to all transpire. Well, over in the New Testament, in Galatians chapter 3, and at verse 17, Paul said, this I say, that the covenant which was confirmed before of God in Christ, the law, which was 430 years after, cannot disannul, that it should make the promise of none effect. All told, from their escape out of Egypt, from their time that they went down into Egypt until the time they came out, entered into the wilderness, settled in at the foot of the mountain, and God called Moses up to the top of that mountain and gave him a law for these new people, 430 years. That's how long it's going to take for God to keep his promise to Abraham that I'm going to give your descendants this land. Now in Acts chapter 7, Stephen, that great preacher who gave his life, Stephen in Acts chapter 7, and at verse 6, God spake on this wise, that his seed, that is the seed of Abraham, should sojourn in a strange land, and that they should bring them into bondage and entreat them evil 400 years. And the nation to whom they shall be in bondage will I judge, said God. And after that shall they come forth and serve me in this place. Again, there's the promise. 400 years it's going to take for this land to actually become yours. Your descendants are going to be carried away into a strange land, and they're going to serve there, slaves, in Egypt. But after that time is fulfilled, they shall come out again into this place, and I will give them this land. Well, we know that that literally happened. Moses was sent back down into Egypt to lead those people out of bondage, which he did, led them into the wilderness, where they stayed 40 years, and after 400 years, they were brought back into the land and given that land. God kept his promise. 400 years was involved, but God didn't forget, and God kept his promise to bring Abraham's seed back into that land and give it to them. What an interesting development. Now in Jeremiah, the great prophet Jeremiah, in Jeremiah 29 and verse 10, hear what Jeremiah said. For thus saith the Lord, that after 70 years be accomplished at Babylon, I will visit you and perform my good word toward you in causing you to return to this place. In Jeremiah's day, the Babylonians came and defeated their land and burned their cities, tore down their temple, and took all of those people away and made slaves out of them. Now they're over there in the land of Babylon. But God speaks through Jeremiah the prophet and says, this captivity is going to last 70 years. He promised Abraham that his people would be in a strange land for 400 years. Now he's promising this Babylonian captivity is going to last 70 years. And Jeremiah so much as says, it's not going to be over in a day or two, or a week or two, or a month or two. It's going to last 70 years. So you get over there and settle in. Start your families. Build you a place of residence. Relax, because it's not going to be in your lifetime that this is over. But it will take 70 years. Now, Daniel was one of those great prophets who was carried away into captivity. And Daniel knew that the time was drawing near when 70 years would be up and the people would get to go back home. Daniel chapter 9 in verse 1. In the first year of Darius, the son of Ahasuerus, of the seed of the Medes, which was made king over the realm of the Chaldeans, in the first year of his reign, I, Daniel, understood by books the number of years whereof the word of the Lord came to Jeremiah the prophet, that he would accomplish 70 years in the desolation of Jerusalem. Daniel became aware of that. By reading, he knew that 70 years was the term, and that that term was nearly over. And I set my face unto the Lord to seek by prayer and supplication with fasting and sackcloth and ashes. And I prayed unto the Lord my God and made my confession and said, O Lord, the great and dreadful God, keeping the covenant and mercy to them that love him and to them that keep his commandments. We have sinned and have committed iniquity and have done wickedly and have rebelled, even by departing from thy precepts and from thy judgments. Neither have we hearkened unto the servants, the prophets, which spake in thy name to our kings, our princes, our fathers, and to all the people of the land. What is it, Daniel? Daniel says the time is drawing near, but I think we won't make it, because our people are rebellious still against God. They have not reformed over there in the land of their captivity. If anything, they've grown worse. And so Daniel got down on his knees and prayed to God about that matter. Down at verse 15. And now, O Lord, thou hast brought thy people forth out of the land of Egypt with a mighty hand, and hast gotten thee renown, as at this day we have sinned, we have done wickedly. O Lord, according to all thy righteousness, I beseech thee, let thine anger and thy fury be turned away from thy city Jerusalem, thy holy mountain, because for our sins and for our iniquities, the iniquities of our fathers, Jerusalem and thy people are become a reproach to all that are about us. Now therefore, O Lord, hear the prayer of thy servant and his supplications, and cause thy face to shine upon thy sanctuary that is desolate for the Lord's sake. O my God, incline thine ear and hear, open thine eyes, and behold our desolations, and the city which is called by thy name. For we do not present our supplications before thee for our righteousness, but for thy great mercies. Hear, O Lord, hear. Forgive, O Lord, hearken and do. Defer not. For thine own sake, O my God, for thy city and thy people are called by thy name. Daniel's over there in the land of captivity. Jeremiah had prophesied that it would last for 70 years. Daniel says the time's about up. But I don't see any evidence that we're going to be permitted to go back home. It must be because of our sins. We've rebelled against God even over here in this land of captivity now. God is not obligated to keep his promise to let us come back home in 70 years. It distressed Daniel tremendously. In the book of 2 Chronicles, in 2 Chronicles chapter 36, at the end of that book, thus saith Cyrus, king of Persia, all the kingdoms of the earth hath the Lord God of heaven given me, and he hath charged me to build him a house in Jerusalem, which is in Judah. Who is there among you of all his people? The Lord his God be with him, and let him go up. Here's a man named Cyrus, who permits God's people to leave the land of captivity and go back home to rebuild. Just like God promised, on time, 70 years, and he kept his promise. There's a psalm that could well be based on this incident, the 102nd Psalm at verse 9. Listen to this, verse 13. Listen to this. Thou shalt arise and have mercy upon Zion, for the time to favor her. Yea, the set time is come. The time has arrived, God, for you to keep your promise. 70 years have expired. Again, just as with the promise to Abraham, which was going to take 400 years, so the promise to Jeremiah, which was going to take 70 years, actually came to pass. God saw to it that after 70 years, his people were permitted to come back from captivity and reoccupy their land. Now, again in Daniel, in Daniel chapter 2 and at verse 44. In the days of these kings, that's what Daniel's writing, in the days of these kings shall the God of heaven set up a kingdom which shall never be destroyed. And the kingdom shall not be left to other people, but it shall break in pieces and consume all these kingdoms, and it shall stand forever. For as much as thou sawest that the stone was cut out of the mountain without hands, and that it break in pieces the iron, the brass, the clay, the silver, and the gold, the great God hath made known to the king what shall come to pass hereafter. And the dream is certain, and the interpretation thereof sure. In the days of these kings, that is, in the days of the Roman kings, in the days of these rulers, the God of heaven will set up a kingdom which shall never be destroyed. And all the other kingdoms of the earth, earthly kingdoms, shall be broken in pieces and destroyed. That was a promise God made through Daniel in the long, long ago, while Daniel was in captivity himself. And sure enough, hundreds of years later, God kept that promise. In the days of the Roman rulers, God set up his kingdom, the church, on earth. And Jesus was made the king at the right hand of God. And his church has been in existence ever since that time, and is in existence today, the Lord's kingdom. He promised, and then he kept his promise. So, Romans chapter 5, verse 6, when we were yet without strength, in due time, Christ died for the ungodly. When the time was right, when everything else had been done that needed to be done, that's when that great event occurred. Galatians chapter 4 and verse 4. Paul wrote, when the fullness of time was come, God sent forth his Son, made of a woman, made under the law. When did that happen, Paul? It happened when the fullness of time came, when the time was right, when all the preparations had been made. And incidentally, it took 4,000 years since Adam and Eve in the garden. It took 4,000 years for all of those things to be worked out. And God patiently worked to bring all that about. And again, in Galatians chapter 3 and verse 16, now to Abraham and his seed were the promises made. He saith not, and to seeds as of many, but as of one, and to thy seed, which is Christ. Christ is the fulfillment. Wherefore then serveth the law? It was added because of transgressions till the seed should come to whom the promise was made. Till the seed should come, that's Christ. The promise was made to Abraham hundreds and hundreds and hundreds of years before, 2,000 years earlier. And that promise was going to be kept when the seed came. And that seed was Christ. Till that time. Another interesting passage, Ephesians 1 and verse 10, that in the dispensation of the fullness of time, he, that is God, might gather together in one all things in Christ, both which are in heaven and on earth, even in him. When Christ came, God said, now it's time to tie all of these things together and make a oneness out of them. Christ is going to be the one who fits everything together and makes the plan complete. Thus, Paul said, the time now is finished. All things have been made available through Christ. All things are now ready. Romans 8, verse 28, Paul said, we know that all things work together for good to them who love God and who are the called according to his purpose. all things work together for good. Those are God's things. And he put them all together in one when Christ came, that in the dispensation of the fullness of time, he might gather together in one all things in Christ. Now mark it, my friend. You and I live in a time when God's plan for redeeming men from sin is finished. It's complete. It's fully operational. How fortunate we are that since Christ came and died for us, all things, Jesus said, are now ready. Come to the feast. The meal has been prepared. Everything's ready. 2 Peter 1 and verse 3, according as his divine power hath given unto us all things that pertain to life and godliness. Everything that God had promised through the centuries has now been fulfilled through Christ. I'm so glad I live in this time period. Thank you for being our guest today. Until the next time, may the goodness of God be yours in full measure.
0: 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May your joy be full. May the peace of God rule in your hearts. And may the light of Christ brighten heaven's way.
2: The question, who is Jesus, is not as simple as it seems.
3: Right.
2: Because there's so much to unpack. But we do have an issue in the world of people saying, okay, yeah, in theory, Jesus is just as great as Santa Claus. He's a great story. He helps children behave. But that's really it. There, you know, Santa's not this, and Jesus is the same thing as Santa. How do we prove that Jesus is a real being? What would you do if someone asked for proof?
3: Well, there's extra biblical proof. We have the writings from the first century of historians. If all we had and people were to take the Bible and just say, look at it from a historical document, there is much proof about who he was associated with and all of that, and coming before Pilate and all of that well documented as well. And so those are things that I think are key when you look at, we can go outside the Bible to see evidence that, yes, he was a real man.

0: that's...
1: And now it's time for the Everlasting Gospel. Thank you so much for being with us today. I'm Gary McDade. I'm the speaker for the program. This program is brought to you by the Browns Ferry Road Church of Christ in Chattanooga, Tennessee. We're located at the intersection of I-24 and Browns Ferry Road, right there at that intersection. We'd love to have you come visit with us. If you do, a warm and friendly welcome will await you. We really look forward to the opportunity of getting to meet you at the Browns Ferry Road Church of Christ. If you like studying like this too, you can also look at YouTube videos of programs like this one or podcasts. To do that, you just plug in my name, which is Gary McDade, and there you will find those. If you would subscribe, we'd really appreciate that. It'd help us out a lot. Well, thanks for being with us today. The title of our lesson today is Knots in the Devil's Tail. Now, I need to explain the title a little bit, because it's not K-N-O-T-S and it's not T-A-I-L, Knots in the Devil's Tail. It's N-O-T-S, Knots in the Devil's Tail, T-A-L-E. What the devil has to say. There are some knots in the devil's tail that he tells the human family, the effort of which is to negate what the God of heaven says. Now, I want you to know that this lesson is a lesson from a preacher from way back. I don't know if it's original with him or not. I think other preachers preached it, and it'd be hard to find out who originated the lesson. But the man I got it from is a man by the name of Emerson J. Estes. And Brother Estes was known by me and loved by our family. He was a preacher at the Getwell Church of Christ for many years in Memphis, and he had a chart, Knots in the Devil's Tail. And so that's where this comes from. This lesson is an opportunity that we have to look at various subjects in the Bible where God would say a thing and the devil would try simply to negate that thing by saying it will not be that way. It's sort of like the word atheist. You know, the word theist means theist, a person who believes in God. When you put an A in front of it, it negates that word. Not a theist, atheist. Well, that's what the devil tries to do, to circumvent the teaching of God. And he's done that from the very beginning. And today we'd like to look at several times when there are knots in the devil's tail. The hope here is that the imagery would help you to remember the lesson. Knots in the devil's tail. The first knot in the devil's tail comes to us from Genesis chapter 3 in verse 4, where the devil said, "You will not surely die." Do you remember this? This is in Genesis where God had told the first human pair, Adam and Eve. He created the world. Everything is fresh and new and sinless. It is a literal paradise in which this couple had been placed. And God had told them so many positive things. He gave them one thing that they were not to do. And that is, they were not to eat of the fruit of the knowledge of the tree that had the fruit of the knowledge of good and evil, because the day there wherein thou eatest thereof, thou shalt surely die. Genesis 2:17. Well, now then, along comes the devil, and apparently he catches Eve separate from Adam, and he approaches her with his knot. This is the first knot in his tail I want to share with you. That he approaches the woman, and he says to her, she says, "We may freely eat of the fruit of the trees of the garden, but of the fruit of the tree which is in the midst of the garden, God had said, ye shall not eat of it, neither shall ye touch it, lest ye die. And the serpent said unto the woman, ye shall not surely die." Simple, isn't it? The pervasiveness, the power, the plausibility of a lie. You will not surely die. Why would you ever think that Eve could believe that the devil could tell her something that's the opposite of what God had said? Now, we know about the fellowship that Adam and Eve are having with God. It's not like they're estranged or anything. No, he's visiting with them in the cool of the evening. They're walking with God. This couple, Adam and Eve, are as close to God as anybody in the world ever was, except for our Lord Jesus Christ, I think. Because they're in a sinless world. They're in a beautiful paradise. Everything's provided. They have companionship, having one another. They have the animals to accompany them. And now then, they have every provision. There's just one thing they couldn't do. Don't eat of the forbidden fruit. The fruit of the tree of the knowledge of good and evil. Don't even touch it, lest you die. Well, when he said, "You will not surely die," that gave her the idea that maybe I wouldn't die. And there might be something there that is attractive to me more so than anything else in the world to which I have access. Well, as you know, She took of that fruit and she ate thereof. As a result of that, ladies and gentlemen, sin entered into the world with that action. And from that action, death came in the world. And Paul is even talking about it in Romans 5, 8 through 12, when he says death passed on all men. That's why there's death in the world. That's why there's sickness and suffering in the world. It all goes back to Eve tripping over this knot in the devil's tail. Look at the vast consequences associated with just adding one word to what God said. That's why you don't want to add anything to what God says. That's the devil's procedure. And with that, Adam and Eve are thrust out of the garden, and because of that, we need a Savior. Ultimately, Christ will die on Calvary's cross to remedy sin from the world. It's the long history of the scheme of salvation that the Bible is all about. It is the Bible's central message. There you have the first knot in the devil's tail I wanted to share with you. You'll not surely die. A second knot in the tail of the devil is there's not one church, but many. Well, we've really jumped to light years, haven't we? We've gone from the Old Testament now to the New, and we're in Ephesians chapter 4, and we're down at verse 5. We're in talking about the church. Here the Apostle Paul tells that there are seven things associated with the church that are illustrative of the unity that the Lord built into the church. One of them here in Ephesians 4, 5 is, there is one body. Now, here's the knot in the devil's tail. There's one body. Oh, there's not one church, but many. The church is the body of Christ. In Ephesians 1, Ephesians is a book about the church of Christ. In Ephesians 1, he says in verse 22 and 23 that God has put all things under his feet and gave him to be the head over all things to the church, which is his body. So if there's one body in Ephesians 4, 5, there's one church. One church, one body. Not many bodies, but one. Not many churches, but one. The knot in the devil's tail is, oh, there's not one church. There's many churches. The Bible says in 1 Corinthians 12, 20, there is but one body. That's Paul's way of saying there's only one body. He couldn't have said it more distinctly and clearly. It's similar to what God said to Adam and Eve. You will not eat of it nor touch it lest you die. You'll surely die. And the devil steps up and says, you'll not surely die. Well, we read in the New Testament about there being one body or one church. And people say, well, that's untenable. There are many churches, all of which equally acceptable unto God. There's not one, but many. That is a knot in the devil's tail. A N-O-T in the devil's T-A-L-E. That doesn't come from God. That comes from the devil, just as assuredly as the knot in Genesis 3:4 came from the devil. Not one church, but many. There's one church. And that church belongs to Jesus Christ. He said, upon this rock I will build my church. It belongs to Christ. Men do not have the prerogative to change or modify Christ's church. You just need to say that. Somebody needs to say that today, because many centuries have come between the establishment of the Church of Christ, Romans 16, 16, in the first century, and where we are today in the 21st century. And because of that, people think these things are acceptable. It's so easy to follow the deception from men instead of the declaration from God. The declaration from God, we've seen, there is one body. There is but one body. The knot in the devil's tail is, there is not one church. There can be many churches. We need to see where this comes from. It comes from the devil. And to go back to the Bible, we would be very wise. Don't you know Adam and Eve wished they could go back to the time before they ate the forbidden fruit? Well, they couldn't. When these people today have started these various churches, they have complex organizations and systems in place. They have networking systems where people get most of their business, through which they feed their families, through the networking, social networking of the large churches they're members of. They have also outreach as far as entertainment in these churches, where people get their entertainment from the churches. I don't know when I've seen a program on TV that involved something religious that you didn't see an orchestration in the background. You know, all kinds of instruments of music there. A lot of entertainment taking place. They even have comedians now They'll come out on the stage and they'll just say funny stuff for half an hour or more to entertain the people. You have a lot of things that distract from what the Church of the Bible is. You see none of those things in the Church of the Bible. The Church of the Bible exists so that we might worship God, so that we might spread His gospel to the world and be of assistance to those that are in need. All of this entertainment stuff that takes place, all of this organization with all of these various conferences that you have and synods and all these meetings announced in the paper for people to discuss new changes in their churches, that's all foreign to the Bible. All because of the knot in the devil's tail. There's not one church, there are many. Well, another knot in the devil's tail is it is not necessary to be baptized. That's a knot in the devil's tail. That's the devil's language to say baptism is not necessary. It is not necessary to be baptized. Mark 16:16 declares, Jesus saying, "He that believeth and is baptized shall be saved, but he that believeth not shall be damned." Is baptism necessary? Take that passage of Scripture and try to tell me that baptism is not necessary. You have two parts to that sentence. One part tells you what to do to be saved. The second part tells you what to do to be lost. The first part says, "He that believeth and is baptized shall be saved." The second part says, "He that believeth not shall be damned." All it takes to be damned is not to believe. What it takes to be saved is to believe and to be baptized in order to be saved. Mark 16:16. The devil puts a knot in there. It's not necessary to be baptized. Let me just briefly show you something in Romans 6 and ask you to think with me whether or not baptism is necessary. In Romans chapter 6, tell me what you could have in these opening 7 verses if baptism is not necessary. If you're not baptized, what would you have? Look what you're going to miss out on. This is Romans 6. What shall we say then? Shall we continue in sin that grace may abound? God forbid. How shall we that are dead to sin live any longer therein? Know ye not that so many of us as were baptized into Jesus Christ, without baptism we're not in Christ. Because this passage, along with two others in the New Testament, 1 Corinthians 12:13 and Galatians 3:27, tell us precisely and exactly how to get into Christ. Baptism into Christ. You won't read that in regard to anything else. Faith is necessary. Repentance is necessary. Confession of faith in Christ is necessary. But they do not put you into Christ. They move you toward Christ, unto Christ, but it is only baptism that puts you into Christ. So if baptism is not necessary, you don't have to be in Christ, because this passage says, "Know ye not that so many of us as were baptized into Jesus Christ?" That's how we get into Christ, is by being baptized. We were baptized into His death. We don't have that connection without baptism. We are buried with Him by baptism into death. Without baptism, we've not been buried with Him by baptism into death. Is baptism necessary? Well, is the death of Christ necessary? Was His burial necessary? They are two of the fundamental elements of the gospel. His being raised from the dead being the third. 1 Corinthians 15, verses 1 through 4. And we'll get to that one here in this text even in a minute. Notice, like as Christ was raised up from the dead by the glory of the Father, even we also should walk in newness of life. Without baptism, do you have newness of life? Show me somewhere else where it says you have newness of life. You have newness of life when you're baptized, buried with Christ, and raised to walk with Him in newness of life. That means, when does your new life start? Once you have been baptized into Christ. The knot in the devil's tail is it's not necessary to be baptized. Oh, yes, it is. Further in this reading, notice, "For if we have been planted together with Him in the likeness of His death, we shall be also in the likeness of His resurrection." If we want to be raised from the dead, we must be baptized into Christ. It is an if-then scenario. It is a point A must be true in order for point B to follow. Point A is our being baptized into Christ for us to be point B, raised from the dead. If we have been planted together in the likeness of His death, or being baptized, we shall be also in the likeness of His resurrection. Therefore, if we're not baptized, we are not going to have the hope of being raised to new life. That's Romans 6:5 right out of the Bible. Verse 6, "Knowing this, that our old man is crucified with Him, that the body of sin might be destroyed, that henceforth we should not serve sin. Is baptism necessary? If we want to cease serving sin, it is, because that is the very point at which we no longer serve sin. And then verse 7, he that is dead is free from sin. When we're baptized into his death, that's when we're talking. He's talking to us about being dead. At that point, we're freed from sin. Without baptism, we're still in our sins. Baptism is not necessary. You see how foolish it is for people to listen to the knot in the devil's tail? Baptism, it is not necessary to be baptized. Oh, yes, it is. Just read your Bible. Read Mark 16:16. It's Jesus that's telling you what to do to be saved. It's the devil that's telling you don't believe it. He that believeth and is baptized shall be saved. He that believeth not shall be damned. If you don't believe it, you will be condemned if you don't believe baptism saves. We saw that in Romans 6. So that's a knot in the devil's tail. Let me give you another one. Another knot in the devil's tail comes to us from Acts 4 at verse 12. And this knot is, there's not anything in a name. In Acts 4 and verse 12, here you'll find in the early days of the apostles of Christ, they are endeavoring to speak to the same chief priests and elders that had crucified Christ. And it is said to them, neither is there salvation in any other. For there is none other name under heaven given among men whereby ye must be saved. Oh yes, there is something in a name, isn't there? We must have the name of Christ or we cannot be saved. And yet people say, well, there's not anything in a name. Now usually when they make this statement and you see this knot in the devil's tail, it comes in when you ask a person, show me your church in the Bible. Show me your plan of salvation in the Bible. And we often ask that question because we're asking it of people that we know they cannot show it to us in the Bible, and we want to call

It is a knot in the devil's tail to say there's nothing in a name. There's not anything in a name. I've heard people put it this way. They'll say, the name you wear religiously doesn't save you. Well, it may not save you, but it will surely condemn you. Because the name we're to be wearing individually, in addition to the New Testament teaching on being brethren and disciples, the name we're to be wearing is Christian. That's in Acts 11:26. That's what Paul was encouraging King Agrippa to be, a Christian, Acts 26:28. That's what Peter said is the name in which, even if called upon to, we're ready to suffer. In 1 Peter 4, in verse 16, is the name Christian. That's the name we wear. Some people are not happy with it. They have that name, and then they add another name to that. Or they have that name in the front. I'm a so-called Christian. I'm this Christian, this type of Christian. There's only one Christian in the Bible. That's the person who's a disciple of Christ, who's now a Christian, Acts 11:26. When people have added the different denominational names, they got that knot in the devil's tail. There's not anything in a name. They do not believe it is significant that they have added a name not found in the Bible to their religious heritage. They received it from their grandfather who was a preacher, from their father who was a preacher. Now they are that denominational name. I'm that type of Christian. They believe it's not any problem. That knot in the devil's tail is tripping up generations of people in our time. We need to see the seriousness of these knots in the devil's tail. I know it's a little bit amusing to try to put it this way, knots, N-O-T-S, in the devil's T-A-L-E instead of T-A-I-L, knots in the devil's tail. But I'm trying to make a point here. And it's a deadly serious point. It has eternal consequences point. That's the point I'm trying to make. Knots in the devil's tail. The devil is very good at simply negating what the Bible says with a knot. It becomes plausible. It is something that's pervasive. It is a problem when a person is saying something which isn't found in the Bible. So to say there's not anything in a name, that's another knot in the devil's tail. Neither is there salvation in any other. There's none other name under heaven given among men whereby we must be saved. Here's another knot in the devil's tail. Not every first day. In Acts 20 and verse 7, this passage says that the Apostle Paul was speaking and continued his speech until midnight, and the disciples were coming together to break bread upon the first day of the week. That's Acts 20 and verse 7. Breaking bread is sometimes used in reference to a common meal. We do that today. How about breaking bread with us? They mean come over and eat with us. But breaking bread in the New Testament also is a way of referring to what is known as the Lord's Supper, commissioned by Jesus in passages like Matthew chapter 26, Luke 22, and Mark 14, wherein he took a piece of unleavened bread and said, take, eat, this is my body. He took the cup, the fruit of the vine, and said, drink ye all of it. This cup is the New Testament in my blood, which is shed for the many for the remission of sins. Before each, he offered thanks to God. That's the Lord's Supper. He said, I will not drink of this cup until that day that I drink it new with you in my Father's kingdom. Mark chapter 14 and verse 25. That day comes on the day of Pentecost when the Christians are breaking bread, partaking of the Lord's Supper. Acts 2, verse 42. They continued steadfastly in the apostles' doctrine and fellowship and breaking of bread. Breaking of bread is taking of the Lord's Supper. When is it to be done? Well, there in Acts 2:42, that was the first day of the week, Acts 2, verse 1, because the day of Pentecost was always on the first day of the week, and they were meeting on the first day of the week. That's the day the church was established. But then also in Acts 20 and verse 7, the disciples came together to break bread upon the first day of the week. That's when it's to be done. Now some will say, well, it's not every first day. You don't have to take the Lord's Supper every first day of the week. Says who? The devil. That's a knot in the devil's tail, ladies and gentlemen. Not every first day. Every week has a first day. Who is the person that wants to say you don't have to take the Lord's Supper on the first day of every week, when the Bible instructs us and gives us examples telling us that it's when it is taken? And then look at this. The argument is sometimes made, well, we would just take it for granted if we do it all the time. We want a real special occasion on which to do it. Wait a minute. What is the Lord's Supper? 1 Corinthians 11, verse 23 and following tell us that we're remembering the Lord in His death in a respectful way. Would you try to tell me that not taking the Lord's Supper every first day of the week means
that we don't need to remember the Lord

0: in a reverent and respectful way every first day of the week? That's what you're saying. If you're saying you don't have to take the Lord's Supper every first day of the week, not every first day of the week. Every week has a first day, and as long as we do what the Bible says, and when the first day of the week comes around, we partake the Lord's Supper, we know proof positive we've done what the Lord wanted us to do and instructed us. If we didn't do it, we're going to have to answer for not doing what He said to do when He said to do it. It's just as simple as that. I don't think there's an argument that can stand against taking the Lord's Supper upon the first day of every week, and yet there are few that do that. The Church of Christ does that. But you would look long and hard to find another religious body, and you'll find one here and there that take the Lord's Supper every first day of the week. A friend of mine recently said he was raised in a denominational church, and I forget the exact name of it, so I won't try to repeat it. Not that I'm embarrassed to say it, I just don't remember it exactly, don't want to mess it up. But he said, growing up, I wasn't a member of the Church of Christ, but we took the Lord's Supper every first day of the week. I said, oh. I said, do you do that now? No. I wonder why not. You got a knot in the devil's tail is what's happening here. Not every first day. The Bible tells us on the first day of every week. Now somebody says it doesn't say the first day of every week. It doesn't. It just says the first day of the week. We know when to do it now, the first day of the week. Is it the first day of the week? If it is, what we're going to do? We're going to take the Lord's Supper. You know, people don't have trouble with that exact same identical language, both in the original Greek and the English language, when he says, upon the first day of the week, let every one of you lay by him in store. You'll never see anybody argue and say, well, we just do that when it'll be a special time for us. We'll just get together once a month. We're so religious, we'll do that once a month. And we'll do it on the first day of the week. We'll do it other days of the week too, but we'll do it on the first day of the week. We'll just do it once a month. You never see that. Why not? People are more carnally minded. They see that you need money to pay the light bill for the church building. The preacher sees, oh, I got to have my paycheck. So he's going to pass that collection plate around, and he won't stop on the first day when it says do it. If you have a meeting, you do it every night of the meeting. It says the first day of the week in both instances. Let me show you another knot in the devil's tail. Not literal fire. In Mark chapter 9 and verse 44, Jesus is giving precautionary teaching about the greatest tragedy a person could ever face, and that is being cast into hell in the judgment. Jesus warns and cautions against hell more than anybody in the Bible. In fact, Jesus cautions against hell more than everybody in the Bible put together. He wants people to be afraid of that place, to want to avoid that place. And yet, there are folks out there that will say, it's not literal fire. Now, our Jehovah's Witness friends are chief among these people. It's not literal fire. And there are others. I know of four preachers in the Church of Christ who wrote books saying, it's not literal fire. You're just annihilated. You don't have to worry about burning up. Can you imagine that? Now, if you want to know those four preachers' names, I'll give them to you. Two of them are deceased, but I'll give them to you so you'll know who they are. The two that are living are Jimmy Allen and also F. Ligard Smith. The two that are dead are Edward Fudge and Homer Haley. I got their books. Got their books. I'm sad to see that. I don't think you can find a brighter scholar than Homer Haley, but yet, somehow he got into that before he passed away. Sad, sad news. Is it literal fire? It's not literal fire. What does the Bible say? Let's look at it. This is Mark 9:44. Where their worm dieth not, and their fire is not quenched. What is it to quench a fire? It's to put it out. The fire is not put out, ever. The smoke of their torment ascends up forever and ever, the Bible says in Revelation 14:20. It is an eternal fire in which the wicked are punished throughout the ages. The wicked will be punished in hell as long as the righteous will be blessed in heaven. Matthew chapter 25, verse 46 says, these shall go away into everlasting life, but into everlasting punishment, but the righteous into everlasting life. The life, eternal life, lasts as long as the eternal punishment does. That from the lips of Jesus in Matthew 25, verse 46. A knot in the devil's tail is, it's not literal fire, as if there are no consequences for failing to obey the will of God. And then another knot in the devil's tail is, it is not forever. That punishment is not forever. It couldn't be forever. And then various reasons might be given. Well, in Jude Jude has only one chapter. So in Jude, verse 7 and verse 13, here is what Jude wrote about it. Even as Sodom and Gomorrah and the cities about them, in like manner, giving themselves over to fornication and going after strange flesh, are set forth an example, suffering the vengeance of eternal fire. Look in verse 13. Raging waves of the sea, foaming out their own shame, wandering stars, to whom is reserved the blackness of darkness forever. There are those who say hell is not forever. It's only a temporary place. I've given you the name of four preachers in the churches of Christ that I hope understand my words to be a loving rebuke and admonishment, and to get the living ones to repent of their sin of teaching error. That's a knot in the devil's tail to say that hell is not eternal, when the Bible says it is. Well, thank you so much for being with us today. I really appreciate the opportunity we've had. Won't you join us again next time?
1: I will bow to thee.
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0: Welcome to Fundamentals of Christianity with Gary Colley, based on the book by R.L. Colley. Gary Colley is a father to Glenn Colley and grandfather to Caleb Colley, all of whom appear regularly on the Gospel Broadcasting Network. And now, Gary Colley.
1: Thank you and a very pleasant greeting, ladies and gentlemen. I am Gary Colley, evangelist of the Church of Christ, and this is our Bible class study on Fundamentals of Christianity. We're so delighted that you're listening today and watching the program, and certainly we're hopeful that you will do so on a regular basis. We hope also that you have your Bible handy and your pencil and paper so that you may jot down some scriptures that we will use on the program and be able to study them later. The scriptures are certainly important to us. 2 Timothy 3:16 and 17 says, "All scripture inspired of God is profitable for doctrine, for reproof, for correction, for instruction in righteousness, that the man of God may be complete, thoroughly furnished unto every good work." It is important then that we have the scriptures, and they are within easy reach of every person. Therefore, there is no excuse, my friends, for us not to study and not to know the things that are right. When you read your Bible, then you know what is right. And if you don't read your Bible, you have no idea what is right. We cannot afford to go by our feelings or our opinions or what someone else may tell us without proving all things and holding fast that which is good, 1 Thessalonians 5:17. In Acts 17:11, he said, "These were more noble than those in Thessalonica, in that they received the word with all readiness of mind and searched the scriptures daily whether these things were true." I wonder, are you doing that? Is your salvation so important, my friends, that you're willing to search the scriptures daily whether these things are true? We learned in our last study that the Spirit bears witness with our spirit that we are the children of God. And we marked the fact that to do those things which the Spirit commands is what it takes to be a child of God and to continue to be a child of God to the end of our days. So as we study together today, what must I do to be saved? In the primary, that means to be saved from my past sins. In Mark 16:15-16, Jesus said, "Go into all the world and preach the gospel to every creature. He that believeth and is baptized shall be saved. But he that believeth not shall be damned." We have no excuse then for being lost unless it is simply through our apathy and our indifference to the truth that we refuse to study. So as we go into these thoughts today, it'll be a simple lesson, and yet we're hopeful it will be profound in your life. What must I do to be saved from sin and enter into heaven at last? Well, first of all, we have marked the fact that we have to hear the gospel. You know, there is no other way that we can know God's will. The Spirit testifies through the gospel that we must hear. In Mark the 12th chapter and verse 29, when the scribe came to the Lord and asked him, "What is the greatest commandment in the law?" Jesus answered him, "The first of all commandments is this, 'Hear, O Israel, the Lord our God is one Lord.'" Now, in actuality, though there were many commands, the Lord gave him one that covered everything. And he said the first commandment of all is that they are to hear that God is one God. In John 6:44-45, he said, "Now no man can come to me except the Father that sent me draw him, and I'll raise him up on the last day. It's written in the prophets, 'They shall all be taught of God. Everyone that hath heard and learned cometh unto me.'" You know, in the conference in Acts 15, when they met together about whether or not Gentiles had to be circumcised in obedience to the old law to be a Christian, it is said when they had had much disputing or deliberation, Paul rose up and said unto them, "Men and brethren, ye know that a good while ago God made choice among us by the Gentiles, or that unto the Gentiles by my mouth should hear the word of the gospel and believe." Now here, about 9 years previous to this, he said a good while ago, these things were determined, these things were decided, that I should be the one who preaches to the Gentiles, and that they should hear the word of the gospel and believe. Now no man can believe except he hears the gospel, so belief is in the gospel, but it must be heard. In Hebrews 11:6, he said, without faith or without belief, it is impossible to please him. But he that cometh unto God must believe that he is, and that he is the rewarder of them that diligently seek after him. Well, how does belief come? Doesn't come by feeling, does it? But Romans 10:17 says, now faith cometh by hearing, and hearing by the word of God. Isn't that a wonderful passage? And when I turn to the 8th chapter of the book of Acts, read it in verse 12, Philip had gone down to Samaria to preach Christ unto them. And it says in verse 12, when they believed Philip's preaching, things concerning the kingdom of God and the name of Jesus Christ, they were baptized. Both men and women were being baptized. Well, here is what happens when men hear the gospel and they truly believe it. But hearing and believing are not all that is necessary to become a Christian. We must repent of our sins. Repentance means to turn from sin, doesn't it? Means to change direction. It is that which is preceded by godly sorrow, and it is a change of will that is followed by a reformation of life. So, all men must repent. Luke 13:3-5, Jesus said it twice. I tell you no or nay, but except ye repent, ye shall all likewise perish. In Luke 24:46-47, there it says, thus it is written, and thus it behooved Christ to suffer and to rise from the dead, that repentance and remission of sin should be preached in his name among all nations, beginning at Jerusalem. In Acts 17:30, he said, the times of ignorance God overlooked, but now he commandeth all men everywhere to come to repentance, seeing that he hath appointed a day in which he will judge the world in righteousness by that man whom he hath ordained, whereof he is given assurance unto all men, in that he raised him from the dead. In 2 Corinthians 7:9-10, Paul had rebuked in the first chapter, or the first book, a man who was living in incest. And he also rebuked the church because they were glorying and not taking care of withdrawing from that man. They finally did so. And so he says here in 2 Corinthians 7:9-10, now I rejoice, not that I made you sorry, but that you sorrowed to repentance. For ye were made sorry after a godly sort. You were pained after a God-approved way, that ye might receive damage of us in nothing. For godly sorrow worketh repentance to salvation, not to be repented of. But the sorrow of the world worketh death. So the sorrow of the world and the sorrow of repentance, godly sorrow, are two different things. You know, godly sorrow is when a man is truly sorry that he's transgressed God's will. He knows the goodness of God. He knows that God has made him and has blessed him with everything that he has. And when he sees the goodness of God, he wants to repent. Worldly repentance is when a man says, I'm sorry I got caught, but if I got the chance, I'd do the same thing again. Well, that's not true repentance, is it? 2 Peter 3:9, he said, the Lord's not slack concerning his promises. Some men count slackness, but he is long-suffering to youward, not willing that any should perish, but that all should come to repentance. Thus far, we have learned we have to hear the gospel, believe it, repent of our sins, and furthermore, we have to confess Christ with our mouth. You know, there are those who make a confession, but it's not that Christ is the Son of God. They make the confession, I believe that God, for Christ's sake, has already pardoned my sins. Then they are not baptized for the remission of sins because the creeds of men have decided that's not important. Well, we must confess Christ. Matthew 10:32-33, he said, whosoever shall confess me before men, him will I confess before my Father who is in heaven. But whosoever shall deny me before men, him will I deny before my Father who is in heaven. In Romans 10:9-10, he said, because if thou shalt confess with thy mouth Jesus is Lord, and shalt believe in thy heart that God raised him from the dead, thou shalt be saved. For with the heart man believeth unto righteousness, and with the mouth confession is made unto salvation. You remember, do you not, in Acts 8, when Philip had taught the eunuch that they came to a certain water, and the eunuch had been taught evidently about baptism, because he said, look, here is water. What doth hinder me to be baptized? Verse 37-38. And Philip said, if thou believest with all thine heart, thou mayest. Now watch it. Will he confess it? He said, I believe that Jesus Christ is the Son of God. Well, that's the confession upon which the church is built and through which men come into Christ. They stopped the chariot. Both of them went down into the water, both Philip and the eunuch, and he baptized him. Well, not only is hearing, belief, repentance, and confession necessary, but we're seeing baptism involved in this, aren't we? Yes, we must be baptized for the remission of sins, or in order to. That's what Peter said on Pentecost, Acts 2:38. Repent and be baptized, every one of you, in the name of Jesus Christ, by his authority, for the remission of your sins, and ye shall receive the gift of the Holy Spirit. Mark 1:4, we find that John baptized in the wilderness and preached the baptism of repentance for the remission of sins. That is in order to. Also in Luke 3 and verse 3, he came into all the country about Jordan, preaching the baptism of repentance for the remission of sins. Well, we must be baptized for the remission of sins. Not because our sins have already been marked out at faith. No, faith only doctrine is not taught in the Bible, my friends. But then again, we have to be baptized in order to be saved. In Mark 16:16, as we noticed a moment ago, he that believeth and is baptized shall be saved. Because of this verse, or these verses, we understand that baptism stands between the sinner and being saved. Indeed, baptism is a part of our salvation, just like hearing and belief and repentance and confession. 1 Peter 3:21 says, the like figure whereunto baptism doth also now save us, not the putting away of the filth of the flesh, but the answer of a good conscience toward God by the resurrection of Jesus Christ. We must be baptized then for the remission of sins and to be saved, and baptized to get into Christ. No man is in Christ who has not been baptized into Christ. You cannot be baptized into a denomination, my friends, and know that the Lord is going to add you to the church. No, you have to be baptized into Christ. In Galatians 3:27, he said, for as many as have been baptized into Christ have put on Christ, and there's neither Jew nor Greek, bond or free, male or female, but we're all one man in Christ Jesus. So we must be baptized to come into Christ. We have to be baptized to be born again. In John 3:5, Jesus said, except a man be born of water and of the Spirit, he cannot enter the kingdom of heaven. To be born of water and the Spirit simply means to be baptized in obedience to the Spirit's command. 1 Corinthians 12:13 says, for by one Spirit we were all baptized into one body. We must furthermore be baptized in order to be sanctified. We're not set apart from the world until we're baptized. In Ephesians 5:25-26, he said, now husbands, love your wives, even as Christ also loved the church and gave himself up for it, not for them, but for it, that he might sanctify and cleanse it with the washing of water by the word. So he wants to purify and save when a man in obedience to the word is baptized into Christ. We're to be baptized in order to be buried with Christ. We can't be buried with Christ by sprinkling or pouring because there is no resurrection. We're buried and we're raised, Romans 6:3-4. And then Colossians 2:12 says, buried with him in baptism, wherein also we were raised with him through faith in the operation of God who raised us from the dead. Furthermore, in order to be saved from our sins and enter heaven at last, we have to pray daily. And Christians have the right to pray, you know. And God, of course, will not hear and answer a sinner's prayer. Why not? Because Isaiah 59:1-2 says, behold, Jehovah's hand is not shortened that he cannot hear, neither is his ear heavy that he cannot hear, but your sins have separated between you and your God, and your iniquities have hid his face so that he will not hear. In John 9:31, the blind man said, we know that God heareth not sinners, but if any man be a worshiper of God and doeth his will, him he heareth. In 1 Peter 3:12, he said, the eyes of the Lord are over the righteous. His ears are open to their prayers, but the face of the Lord is against them that do evil. In Proverbs 28:9, he said, he that turneth away his ear from the law, even his prayer is an abomination. Well, we have the right as Christians to pray, don't we? Those who have come into Christ, those who have been baptized into Christ. And you know, pure religion is a daily duty, and not something you get, but it's something you do. In James 1:27, he says, pure religion, undefiled before God and the Father, is this: to visit the fatherless and the widows in their affliction, and to keep oneself unspotted from the world. Do you practice pure religion? It's something you do. It's not something you get. No, you don't get religion, my friends. You do those things which the Lord has commanded so that you may be religiously right. Well, this makes you a member of the Church of Christ, the one that He built. You know, He said in Matthew 16:18, upon this rock I will build my church, and the gates of Hades shall not prevail against it. Romans 16:16, Paul speaks of it as the churches of Christ. He said, greet one another with a holy kiss. The churches of Christ salute you. And it is true even today that the churches of Christ salute those who will walk in the will of the Lord. Now, Christ is the head of the church. Colossians 1:18, He is the head of the body of the church. Ephesians 1:22-23, God put all things under His feet and gave Him to be the head over all things to the church, which is His body, the fullness of Him that filleth all in all. Well, faith is not to be prayed for. We must understand that. It comes by hearing. There are those who say, just pray the little sinner's prayer. Perhaps you've heard that, but that's not found anywhere in the Bible. No, sinners are not taught to pray. They're taught to obey in the Bible. In Romans 10:17, He said, now faith cometh by hearing, and hearing by the word of God. In James 1:6-7, He said, if any man lacketh wisdom, let him ask of God, who giveth to all men liberally, and upbraideth not, and it shall be given unto him. But let him ask in faith, nothing wavering, for he that wavereth, that is in faith, he's like the wave of the sea driven by the wind and tossed. In other words, he's very unsettled in his purpose, isn't he? So, He said, let not that man think that he shall receive anything of the Lord. Faith is that which comes by hearing God's word, and without faith it's impossible to please Him. What is it? Well, He said, he that cometh to God must believe that He is, and that He is the rewarder of them that diligently seek after Him. Let's look at those early Christians just a moment. You know, they continued to teach the doctrine of Christ and His apostles, and to worship God, and in their worship they did these things. Now, 2 John 9 says, whosoever goeth onward and abideth not in the doctrine of Christ hath not God. But he that abideth in the doctrine, he hath both the Father and the Son. And if any man come unto you and bring not this doctrine, do not invite him into your house, neither bid him Godspeed. For he that biddeth him Godspeed is partaker of his evil deed. Jesus said in Matthew 28:18-20, all authority has been given unto me in heaven and upon earth. Go ye therefore and teach all nations, baptizing them into the name of the Father and of the Son and of the Holy Spirit, teaching them to observe all things that I have taught you, and lo, I will be with you always, even unto the end of the world. The apostles took that seriously. The Holy Spirit took that seriously. And the Holy Spirit guided them to teach people what to do on the first day of the week. In Acts 2:42, it says, they, those believers, on the day of Pentecost who obeyed the gospel, they continued steadfastly in the apostles' doctrine, fellowship, breaking of bread, and in prayer. Paul said to Timothy in 1 Timothy 4:16, take heed unto thyself and unto thy doctrine or teaching. Continue in these things, for in doing this thou shalt save both thyself and them that hear thee. In 2 Timothy 2:2, he said, the things which thou hast heard of me among many witnesses, the same thing commit thou unto faithful men who shall be able to teach others also. In Galatians 1:8-9, he said, though we, the apostles, or even an angel from heaven, preach any other gospel to you than that which we have preached to you, let him be accursed. And he not only said it once, he said it twice. Though we are an angel from heaven, preach any gospel to you than that which ye have received, let him be accursed. In Revelation 22:18-19, there the writer says, I testify unto every man that heareth the words of the prophecy of this book. If any man shall add unto these things, God shall add unto him the plagues that are written in this book. And if any man shall take away from the things the words which are written in this book, God shall take away his part out of the tree of life and out of the holy city. Isn't it interesting to see what's necessary to be saved? We see what it takes to come into Christ, and then what it takes to remain faithful in Christ. Now, they met on the first day of the week. The disciples did, the early disciples. They met on the first day of the week to take of the Lord's Supper in memory of the Lord's death and to proclaim His death until He comes again. You know, if we miss a Lord's Day worship wherein the Lord's Supper is not partaken, well, we have missed remembering our Lord as He has requested. In Matthew 26, He's there, took bread, and He blessed it, and He gave it unto His disciples, and He said, "Take, eat, this is My body." And He blessed also the fruit of the vine, the cup, and He said, "Take and drink ye all of it, for this is My blood of the New Testament, which is shed for many for the remission of sins." How many is it shed for? Well, as many as would obey Him. And indeed, my friends, that's what we must do in order to be saved. It's recorded likewise in Mark 14, verse 22 through 25. Acts 20 and verse 7 says, "And upon the first day of the week, when the disciples came together to break bread, Paul preached unto them, intending to leave on the morrow, but he continued his speech until midnight." Now, Paul stayed an extra day or two there, 7 days actually, so he could meet with the brethren on the first day of the week. And it was important, because on the first day of the week, they were to meet together and commune together in memory of the Lord. 1 Corinthians 11, Paul said, "As oft as you come together to remember this, be sure that you do it as it has been revealed. Partake of the bread and the fruit of the vine, and you do this as the Lord has commanded. You are not to do it without thinking of Him, without remembering His death and His suffering. And remember also that you're preaching when you partake of the Lord's Supper. You're preaching that Jesus will come again, that He suffered and died on the cross for our sins." They not only worshiped in this way, they worshiped in song. You know, they made melody in their hearts as they brought forth from their mouth those words of praise and adoration and thanksgiving, and there was not any mechanical instrument of music used. Well, because of that, my friends, we don't use one today. You can read all 8 verses. It doesn't take too long. If you have your pencil and paper, write them down. We'll not have time to go through them today. But Matthew 26, verse 30, Acts 16, verse 25, Romans 15 and verse 9, 1 Corinthians 14, 15, Ephesians 5, 19, Colossians 3, 16 and 17, and James 5, 13 give us all truth as to what they did musically in worship. He does not say make music. We could use any kind we wanted to. But He specifies singing. And that's what all of them did in the New Testament. And that's what we do today. We do not use an instrument of music because we have no authority for it. Well, they continued also in prayer as the children of God. They made known their wishes to Him, just as the Lord said in Matthew 6, 5 through 15. He showed them the manner they were to pray, and they were to follow the manner that the Lord taught them to do. In Matthew 8, 8 through 12, John 16, 23, 24, and also 1 John 5, 4 and 5, all of these places they prayed unto God. Acts 2, 42 says they continued steadfastly in the apostles' doctrine, in fellowship, and in prayer. And upon the first day of the week, they also gave of their means. In other words, what God had blessed them with, they took a portion of that and entered it into the work of the Lord. They were to give as they were prospered. The Lord did not demand of them more than what they were able to do, but they had a will to do it. And so do brethren today. The Lord's work can continue without any difficulty if people will just give as they're prospered. And they purposed this in a year in advance too. And they promised before what they would do. This was because 1 Corinthians 16, 1 and 2. Paul said, "As I gave order unto the churches of Galatia, even so do ye. Upon the first day of the week, let every one of you lay by him in store as he may prosper, that there be no collections made when I come." Isn't it strange that some people can understand upon the first day of the week here means every first day of the week? And yet when it says the same thing in Acts 20 and verse 7, they claim that you can partake of the Lord's Supper any day of the week, not just on the first day of the week. So this was the order that was given by the Apostle Paul, as it was directed by the Holy Spirit, and in harmony with Jesus' authority, that they were to give upon the first day of the week. It is said in 2 Corinthians 8, verse 12, "For if the readiness is there, it is acceptable according as a man hath, and not according as he hath not." Well, that certainly makes it simple for us, doesn't it, in how we are to give. In the 8th chapter, as well as in the 9th chapter of 1 Corinthians or 2 Corinthians, we find him saying, "He that soweth bountifully shall also reap bountifully, but he that soweth sparingly shall also reap sparingly." So here we must give every first day of the week, just like we must partake of the Lord's Supper every first day of the week. All of the things that we have mentioned today are our privilege and our duty as children of God. And we are to do these things because we're Christians, because we obeyed the Lord, and because we have become His people, and because we intend to uphold His will for all men to understand. I hope you've noticed today, my friends, that baptism stands between the sinner and salvation, between the sinner and remission of sins, between the sinner and washing clean, between the sinner and calling on the Lord's name. You know Acts 22:16, Paul said, "Now why tarriest thou? Arise and be baptized," or Paul was told this, "and wash away thy sins, calling on the name of the Lord." No man is fully called on the name of the Lord that has not been baptized. It is also standing between the sinner and being a new creature, between the death of Christ's benefits. That's where we reach them in baptism. It stands between the sinner and being a new creature and putting on Christ, between the sinner and cleansing, between the sinner and sanctification. And we are to remember in all of these things, baptism is important as well as all other acts of obedience. My friends, it's been good for us to be together today, and I'm hopeful if you have any questions or needs that you will contact us so that we may assist you. Been always a pleasure to study the Bible and to study with you, but today our time is gone. Until we meet you next time, we now bid you a very pleasant good day.
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2: Hello, my name is Cameron Freeman, and we are so glad that you're watching the Gospel Broadcasting Network. 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Ask us the same thing, even if it's because you didn't have time to write down the book, chapter, or verse when the speaker said it. Thanks for watching, and we are glad that you're watching the Gospel Broadcasting Network.
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3: At Matthew chapter 5, verses 11 and 12, Jesus declared them blessed who are reviled, persecuted, and falsely accused for His sake. One of the key operative words here is falsely. Certainly no one reaps a blessing who has well earned the attacks made against him. Various forms of persecution may come to those who are a genuine threat to the cause of Satan. So were the prophets persecuted, and the reward of all, such as they, is great in the kingdom of heaven. Today's word, fitly spoken.

Know ye not that your body is the temple of the Holy Ghost, which is in you, and which ye have of God, and ye are not your own, for ye are bought with a price. Therefore glorify God in your body and in your spirit, which are God's. From 1 Corinthians at 6, looking there at verses 19 and 20. Sometimes the rhetorical question is asked, not because the asker of the question needs himself to know the answer, but because he believes those to whom he is asking the question already know the answer. He's only asking them to search their heart and their mind for what they already know to be the truth. And what is necessarily implied is that they should examine themselves as to whether they, up to that point in time, have applied the truth that they already know to be a fact. Hence, Paul asked the question to the church at Corinth not because he believes them to not know it, or because he needs to know the answer, but rather because he believes they already know that God intended for them to be the temple of His Holy Spirit in them, which they have of God. It is fully fitting that it should be that way, because they are not their own, they're bought with a price. On the day that we purchased our home many years ago, deed and title were passed over to me, as well as rights to the ownership of the property. That being the case, it was no longer up to the former resident what occurred there. That would now be up to me as the new owner. I had the right of occupancy. I had the right to decree what would and would not occur in that house and how it would be or not be furnished. That was the privilege of me and my family as the new owners of the property. Very similarly speaking, we are the blood-bought property of God by the sacrificial and shed blood of His only begotten Son, Jesus Christ. That is the great and the terrible price that was paid to secure spiritual ownership by God of each and every one of the redeemed. That being the case, He has every right to take up residence, if you will, through the Spirit in the heart of every redeemed one. Fitting, then, that we should be the dwelling place of God through the Spirit, who are bought with a price. And now, here is our next obligation because of that. Because we are not any longer our own, but because we belong unto God, we are charged to glorify God in our body and in our spirit, which are God's. On the day that David slew Goliath on the battlefield, it was asked concerning him, "Whose son is he?" Obviously, it appeared that any boy that was able to accomplish at such a young age as he accomplished what he did that day in battle must surely be an incredible and an amazing credit to his father and to his family. Therefore, the question was asked, "Whose son is that?" He was a glory to his father, Jesse. Shouldn't the same be true of every child of the living God, behaving himself in such a manner as to give glory unto his God? So attention, you see, would not be shed so much upon the individual as it would be upon his heavenly Father, whose son he is. We, Paul said, should glorify God in our body and in our spirit, which both belong unto God.
If you were going to essay to do that very thing, how would you go about it? Let's listen to these words from the Savior himself. If any man will come after me, let him deny himself, take up his cross, and follow me. For whosoever shall save his life shall lose it. But whosoever shall lose his life for my sake, the same shall find it. For what shall it profit a man if he should gain the whole world and lose his own soul? Or what shall a man give in exchange for his soul? For the Son of Man will come in the glory of his Father with his holy angels, and then shall he reward every man according to his works. 16th of Matthew's Gospel, beginning at 24. If you're going to glorify God in body and in spirit, here is the first thing that the Savior requires of you to do, and that is deny self. The whole issue of the church, eternity, redemption, the sacrifice of Christ upon the cross is bigger than any single one of us. Deep down inside, whether or not a man realizes it, it is his desire to be an integral part of something that is bigger and more important than himself. God built that into you, and he did not leave you without a means to satisfy that desire. Hence, he gives you the opportunity to deny yourself, to be instead a part of something that is much bigger and greater than you are, standing alone as one individual. So if you're going to come after Jesus Christ, if you're going to glorify God in body and in spirit, first, deny self. Then, take up your cross in order to follow after Jesus Christ. The Lord here uses some figurative language that actually speaks in a somewhat prophetic manner, looking forward to the day when he would bear his own cross unto Calvary, where he would sacrifice himself for the likes of you and me. No greater burden had ever been borne than was borne by the Savior when he took upon his innocent person the sins of a guilty world. If the Lord was willing to do that for you, then here surely is something that you should be willing to do for him. And that is to take up your figurative cross of responsibility. And indeed, there is a responsibility that falls upon your shoulders. You're not going to carry that responsibility as long as you're wrapped up in self. Hence, the Lord asks of you to deny yourself and instead wrap yourself up in what he called you to do and what he called you to be. Bear the cross of responsibility that he puts upon your shoulders and follow after him. Now, before you make up your mind whether you want to live your life your way or live your life the Lord's way, the Lord is going to give you this to consider. Whosoever saves his life is going to lose it. Normally, when we talk about someone saving a life, we're talking about a prevention of death. And that's not really the Lord's meaning here. In this particular case, he is talking about saving your life, that is, for your own use and for your own purpose. If you want to keep your life, your time, your talent, your strength, your potential, all for you and what you want to do and for nothing else, then ultimately you're going to be the loser. The one that saves his life for his own personal selfish purposes is going to lose it. On the other hand, the one who is willing to give his life in service to Jesus Christ, not necessarily in death,
but to give his life, in active, zealous service unto the Lord, the same as the person who is going to gain his life. He's going to find what is the truest, the best, the most noble definition of life that is available to humankind. And again, before you make up your mind whether that's what you want to do, consider this. A day of reckoning is coming when the Lord is going to bring reward for all of those who have made the right decision to deny self, to bear their spiritual cross of responsibility, to not keep their life for themselves, but rather to give it in service to Christ, because the day is coming when the Lord will appear in the glory of his Father with the angels of heaven to reward every man according to his works, whether he has chosen to keep his life for himself or to give the Lord the use of it. His reward will be based upon what decision he's decided to make. It's somewhat ironic, really, to consider that the Lord is going to reward us for giving him the use of what Paul said was his to begin with. It's a very pleasant irony, but an irony nonetheless. There have been those who have been excellent examples of what it meant to give their lives in service to their Lord instead of to selfishly pursue other issues. One great example is given to us at the Hebrew letter, where we find that by faith, Moses, when he was come to years, refused to be called the son of Pharaoh's daughter, choosing instead to suffer the afflictions of the people of God rather than to enjoy the pleasures of sin for a season, esteeming the reproach of Christ greater riches than all of the treasures of Egypt, for he had respect for the recompense of reward. If you are familiar with the story of Moses, you know him to be a Hebrew child who was adopted by Pharaoh's daughter and grew up in the royal court of Egypt as the grandson of the Pharaoh himself. But yet, when Moses became old enough to recognize more fully what his true identity was, and beholding the afflictions of those who were really his own nationals, it became clear to him that as the one supposed to be the son of Pharaoh's daughter, he was missing his calling. Therefore, he chose to make a change. He would no longer fill a role that God really never intended for him to have. He would instead become what God did intend him to be, what he was born to be. First of all, a Hebrew national. And in refusing to be called the son of Pharaoh's daughter, he chose instead to suffer afflictions with the people of God, that being more important to him than enjoying the pleasures of sin for a season. The text goes on to tell us that he esteemed the reproaches of Christ to be more valuable to him than all of the treasures of Egypt. And Egypt was a wealthy place. Moses, though, had respect for the reward that he knew that God could provide. Therefore, he made the choice that he made. Deny self, take up cross, follow the Lord, because he had respect for the promised reward. Why would it be, then,
With the world giving the opportunity to have access to all of this same information upon which to base their decision about whether or not to glorify God in body and spirit, would any decide not to do so? Perhaps some aren't willing to endure what Moses was willing to endure. Perhaps some are not willing to beautify their spiritual life in the way that the Lord said they could beautify it. For example, Jesus said, "Blessed are they which are persecuted for righteousness' sake, for theirs is the kingdom of heaven. Blessed are ye when men shall revile you and shall persecute you and shall say all manner of evil against you, falsely, for my sake. Rejoice and be exceeding glad. Great is your reward in heaven, for so persecuted they the prophets which went before you." From the 5th of Matthew, beginning at 10. What is the beautiful life? The beautiful life is the one that doesn't look at the reward of the temporal, that isn't seeking the approval of one's peers, but rather looking far beyond all that. They see themselves being rewarded with the faithful of the ages. Sometimes we might read the names of those very faithful of the ages in the words of Scripture, and the image that we get of them in the mind's eye is of someone that is superhuman and is bigger than life. When, as a matter of fact, all of those were just people, the likes of you and me, just people. Extraordinary? For this reason: they gave God the use of themselves, their time, their talent, their strength, their potential. They made themselves available to God to be used for His purposes. And those in this very day and age who do the same will have their names written in the same book of life.

have missed their calling. You ever heard that expression before? When a person is interpreted by his peers as not doing what he's really the most talented at doing, or not living up to the potential that he was born with, that he's missed his calling. It is true more often than we'd like to believe with regard to those who have missed their spiritual calling. They're not living up to their potential. They're not doing what they are able to do to glorify God in body and in spirit. But Peter would give you this advice. You give diligence to make your calling and election sure. For if ye do these things, ye shall never fall. For so an entrance shall be administered unto you abundantly into the everlasting kingdom of our Lord and Savior Jesus Christ. 2 Peter 1, 10 and 11. Diligence, that means that's not a passive thing. You have to give it an effort. To do what? Make your calling what God called you to be, and your election, whether you choose to answer that calling, sure. Hear the calling. Make it your election, your choice, to answer it. And if you do so, you'll never fall. Here's what you'll receive instead. An entrance administered unto you abundantly into the everlasting kingdom of our Lord and Savior Jesus Christ. Abundance, meaning this is no small, insignificant event. This is your grand entrance into the promised eternal kingdom because you didn't miss your calling. And you didn't miss your opportunity to answer it. Because you, like Moses, wisely realized that you should have respect for the recompense of reward. Jesus Christ quoted himself in the 25th of Matthew's Gospel as saying unto the redeemed in the ultimate day of reckoning, "Come ye blessed of my Father, inherit the kingdom prepared for you from the foundation of the world." You know, people oftentimes have respect for things that are very old. The antique market has built its business around that concept. The respect and the interest that people have with things that are very old. Here is something that ought to interest you and for which you ought to have the utmost respect. The fact that since the dawn of time, your Heavenly Father intended for you to inherit a place in His eternal kingdom. Nothing is older in hours and minutes than that. But on the other hand, only a few verses later in the 25th of Matthew's Gospel, at verse 41, Jesus Christ quotes himself with regard to what will be said to the lost. "Depart from me, ye cursed, into everlasting fire, prepared for the devil and his angels." What an interesting concept. God had, from the dawn of time, intended that humankind, made in His own image, return in the Spirit unto His eternal kingdom from whence they came. But yet that everlasting fire to which He made reference, that was never meant for you. That was meant for the devil and his angels. You ever seen a house that has been deemed unfit to occupy? And there might be a sign on the door, white with red lettering so that you can't miss it, that says, "No trespassing, unfit for human occupation."

0: according to the powers that be, they feel that that place is not fit for any human being to call home. If it's true of any dwelling here on the earth, it is certainly true of that which was made for the devil and his angels. It was never meant for you, and God never intended for you to spend eternity there. He instead called you to a much higher ambition, one who recognizes that you don't belong to yourself, that the eternal kingdom, that the church, that the Savior, the scheme of redemption, all of these things are bigger than you as an individual. Therefore, God wants you to deny your temporal self and this temporal, corruptible world, and instead, in view of eternal reward, take up your cross and follow after Jesus Christ. God wants you to recognize that the price that was paid for you makes it worth your while to recognize that you are highly valued in the eyes of your Heavenly Father. And it is certainly your responsibility to glorify Him in body and in spirit, because both of those belong unto Him. We have before us ready examples of those who have done these very things, who have deprived themselves of what others, if they looked upon it, might have considered to be the ideal life, that unto which many would materially aspire. For example, like the early life of Moses, growing up in Egypt, having all of the privilege that was his, but yet Moses had the opportunity to realize there is no spiritual reward connected with those things. He gave up corruptible treasure because he had respect for the recompense of an incorruptible and eternal reward. He is left as your example. What's more than that, Peter would advise you, don't you miss your heavenly and your eternal calling. Don't you waste even one more day being less than what God called you to be. It will take some effort. It will take some diligence on your part. But you hear the calling. Now it's your opportunity to answer that calling. It's not without reward. It will make you heir to an abundant entrance into the everlasting kingdom of the Lord and Savior Jesus Christ. Many families look forward to special events on their annual calendar. It might be one of the major holidays. It might be a rather grand family vacation that has been planned for a lengthy period of time. And the financial means to make it possible may have been collected and put away in the bank for a very long time so that everyone could enjoy this together. And when we see those things that we're looking forward to, we have deemed those to be worthy of present preparation because we have every faith in what the reward of our diligence will be later on if we make the preparations right now. If we understand that about experiences that are only going to last for a short while, and then, usually, much of that experience will later be forgotten, how much more important is it to make preparations right now for eternity in the presence of God, your eternal reward, by making your calling and your election sure?
1: The Bible teaches that every person has sinned and falls short of the glory of God. But what exactly is sin? Sin, according to the Bible, is whenever we break God's law. To give you a picture, maybe, imagine you have a bow and an arrow, and while we live our lives, we, in a sense, shoot an arrow at that mark, at God's perfect law, and we miss it, either to the right or to the left, up or down, and when we miss that mark against keeping God's law, we sin. The Bible teaches us that sin separates us from God, so we need to be reconciled to God. But how does that happen? How can we be forgiven of our sins? You know, that's why Jesus came to earth. He left heaven, came to earth, and took his own shot at that bullseye, and he hit it dead center as perfectly as anyone could hit it. Now, Hebrews 4:15 also teaches that while he was tempted in every way that we are, yet he never sinned. And since Jesus never sinned, he didn't deserve punishment for his sins like we do. Romans 6:23 says, "The wages of sin is death." Now, wages are what we earn. We deserve to die for the sins we committed. But the second half of that verse says the free gift of God is eternal life in Christ Jesus. So how can we be reconciled to God, where our sins are forgiven and we receive that gift of eternal life? Well, the New Testament teaches a person has to, number one, believe the gospel of Jesus Christ, that Jesus is God, and he shed his blood on a Roman cross to pay that price for our sins. He died, he was buried, and then he resurrected and ascended to heaven to prepare a place for those who will follow him in his word. If a person believes that, they have to repent of their sins, Acts 17:30, confess Christ with their mouth, Romans 10:9 and 10, and finally, be baptized in water for the forgiveness of their sins, Acts 2:38. When a person is baptized, they appeal to God to save them through the resurrection of Jesus Christ, 1 Peter 3:21, and at the same time, they call on the name of the Lord, Acts 22:16.

Hello, welcome to Expositions. I'm Kevin Rhodes. As you tour United States of America in particular, you will notice various shrines, monuments, and memorials. Most countries have them in one form or another to remind them of various events or people that were important in the shaping of the nation. Here in America, this could range from that tall obelisk that's pointing to the sky in Washington, D.C., the Washington Monument. It could be in South Dakota, faces that are etched into Mount Rushmore. Or it could be something such as a battlefield, Gettysburg or Vicksburg. But what makes these objects and places special? It isn't the stone. It isn't the mountain. And it's certainly not the field. It is not the architecture, the art, or the setting. What makes these places special are the people and the events which they represent in this nation's history. And that is an essential characteristic for us to appreciate when it comes to understanding memorials. So we need to think about it. What is a memorial? Memorials are certainly not new, nor are they just meaningless gestures toward the dead. But rather, they are very important reminders of significant events and people, at least as such they affected other people around them. Without this person, life might be very different today, and that's why we have a memorial to them. So think about it. George Washington. Without George Washington, in all that he did, whether you're talking about his leadership as a general and just as a presence within the Revolution, to his establishing so many precedents as the first president of the United States, life would be so different without his role and everything that he did. Without Thomas Jefferson and his words, the Declaration of Independence would likely have sounded very different. And again, with his decisions as he was president of the United States. Or what about Abraham Lincoln? The memorial that is on the Mall in Washington, D.C., a temple-like structure in which he is seated, is designed to harken back to the man whose words and leadership changed the nation to rid the nation of slavery and to build it back together and put it back together in heart through his words in the Gettysburg Address and then also his second inaugural. You see, without certain events, our whole view of life might be different. The American Revolution changed many things. My accent would probably be very different today if it weren't for the American Revolution. Our understanding of who we are in independence would be different. Our place in the world would be different. The Civil War, the same way. An understanding of our past and the challenges that go with it and division and how easily that can set in. Or what about something like the Great Depression? That certainly formed the mindset for an entire generation of people. That combined with World War II of what they should be about and what life should be about. Memorials then that exist to cause us to remember these things are designed because they mattered so much in that era, in that time when they were created, that the people who made them wanted to make sure they would never be forgotten. The reason why the faces on Mount Rushmore are what they are is because the person who put them there, Gutzon Borglum, recognized the value and importance of those figures. God himself understands the importance of memorials. And we see this from Joshua 4. When you look through the idea of this chapter, it has such powerful purpose. But that's what we want to consider, and I want you to listen carefully as we read. And it came to pass, when all the people had completely crossed over the Jordan, that the Lord spoke to Joshua, saying, Take for yourselves 12 men from the people, one man from every tribe, and command them, saying, Take for yourselves 12 stones from here, out of the midst of the Jordan, from the place where the priest's feet stood firm. They shall carry them over with you and leave them in the lodging place where you lodge tonight.
Then Joshua called the 12 men whom he had appointed from the children of Israel, one man from every tribe. And Joshua said to them, "Cross over before the ark of the Lord your God into the midst of the Jordan, and each one of you take up a stone on his shoulder, according to the number of the tribes of the children of Israel, that this may be a sign among you when your children ask in time to come, saying, 'What do these stones mean to you?' Then you shall answer them that the waters of the Jordan were cut off before the ark of the covenant of the Lord, when it crossed over the Jordan, the waters of the Jordan were cut off, and these stones shall be a memorial to the children of Israel forever." And the children of Israel did so, just as Joshua commanded, and took up 12 stones from the midst of the Jordan, as the Lord had spoken to Joshua, according to the number of the tribes of the children of Israel, and carried them over with them to the place where they lodged, and laid them down there. Then Joshua set up 12 stones in the midst of the Jordan, in the place where the feet of the priests who bore the Ark of the Covenant stood, and they are there to this day. So the priests who bore the Ark stood in the midst of the Jordan until everything was finished that the Lord had commanded Joshua to speak to the people, according to all that Moses had commanded Joshua, and the people hurried and crossed over. And it came to pass, when all the people had completely crossed over, that the ark of the Lord and the priests crossed over in the presence of the people. And the men of Reuben, the men of Gad, and half the tribe of Manasseh crossed over armed before the children of Israel, as Moses had spoken to them. About 40,000 prepared for war crossed over before the Lord for battle to the plains of Jericho. On that day the Lord exalted Joshua in the sight of all Israel, and they feared him as they had feared Moses all the days of his life. Then the Lord spoke to Joshua, saying, "Command the priests who bear the ark of the testimony to come up from the Jordan." Joshua therefore commanded the priests, saying, "Come up from the Jordan." And it came to pass, when the priests who bore the ark of the covenant of the Lord had come from the midst of the Jordan, and the soles of the priests' feet touched the dry land, that the waters of the Jordan returned to their place and overflowed all its banks as before. Now the people came up from the Jordan on the 10th day of the first month, and they camped in Gilgal on the east border of Jericho. And those 12 stones which they took out of the Jordan, Joshua set up in Gilgal. Then he spoke to the children of Israel, saying, "When your children ask their fathers in times to come, 'What are these stones?' then you shall let your children know, saying, 'Israel crossed over this Jordan on dry land. For the Lord your God dried up the waters of the Jordan before you until you had crossed over, as the Lord your God did to the Red Sea, which he dried up before us until we had crossed over. That all the peoples of the earth may know the hand of the Lord, that it is mighty, that you may fear the Lord your God forever.'" These last few verses emphasize that memorials have a purpose. They teach us what ideas and sacrifices we should value. There are many times people have given themselves for horrible situations and causes, such as what we saw on 9/11. Now, some, of course, would have a different point of view on that. But certainly the whole idea of giving yourself over in death to kill other people by the thousands is not a good cause. They give us opportunities, these memorials, to pass knowledge on to our children. Did you note that? In Proverbs 22 and verse 6, this is one of the responsibilities we have as parents. "Train up a child in the way that he should go, and when he is old, he shall not depart from it." So every time you have an opportunity to show your children something that is of value, something to be remembered, you should take that. It has value as a citizen. It has value as a parent. For example, there are a number of things that you will do by tradition that you want to make sure you instill in your children, that this is how we do things in this family. Memorials also serve as valuable reminders of what's been done for us. We are letting other people know that this is what it took for us to be in this situation. We have memorials to say other people died to make it possible for us to enjoy life as we currently know it. And those are the things that really matter. So now when we consider memorials with a more specific focus, we ask the question, do we have a memorial? Not we Americans, we have plenty of those, but rather we Christians. And the answer is yes. And it is a memorial that takes on the characteristics of memory in such a deep and abiding way that when we consider the principles found in our text,
we ought to apply them with all the same urgency and sense of timelessness that we see applied with Joshua and the children of Israel. And this memorial is, of course, the Lord's Supper. It is a memorial to the death and resurrection of our Lord. In 1 Corinthians 11, verses 23 through 26, we find the Apostle Paul detailing this as a memorial. And he, remember, went back to what Jesus himself had said, that you were to do this in memory of me or in my memory. And he emphasized each time that there are some specific things that we need to remember. When you look at that we're going to do this until he come, that it is a reminder then of the cost that Jesus suffered on the cross, but also with purpose in that it, while it ended his life here, it did not end his existence, and that he was raised from the dead. When you look at the Battle of Gettysburg, and you see how Abraham Lincoln came after that battle, and he went into detail of talking about 67 years ago, our fathers brought forth on this continent a new nation, conceived in liberty and dedicated to the proposition that all men are created equal. And that yet, when you go through and read through the text, it each time emphasizes two words, dedication and consecration. Dedication and consecration. We cannot dedicate, we cannot hallow this ground, he says. And yet he then shows later how we can show dedication and consecration in our own lives because of the meaning of what happened on that battlefield. In John 15, verse 13, Jesus said then, as we're considering all this, that greater love hath no man than this, than to lay down his life for his friends. This he said, I will remind you, the night before he died, knowing that he would die, knowing how he would die. Jesus, when he said this, was telling them, I'm your friend. And he was wanting them to remember that later on, that he was willing to give himself and sacrifice himself in such a way that was worth their remembering and for all people of all time to remember. And that's really what the gospel accomplishes in a large way, while pointing us to other ways, specifically to the Lord's Supper. But the gospel is itself a memorial. It's a memorial to what Jesus taught and what he believed. In Romans chapter 1, verses 16 through 17, it says, for I'm not ashamed of the gospel of Christ, for it is the power of God unto salvation to everyone that believeth, to the Jew first and also to the Greek. For therein is the righteousness of God revealed from faith to faith, as is written, the just shall live by faith. When you go back and you look at the Constitution and the Founding Fathers, we go back and we will consider those documents, and we will spend all kinds of time appreciating them. If you ever have an opportunity to go to Washington, D.C., you can go and see some of the original copies of the Declaration of Independence. Years ago, I had that opportunity. And while we see it used in movies such as National Treasure, when you reflect on the real meaning of what put it there and what its words are, it does have significant meaning because of what was accomplished by it. When you look at what it says or the Constitution, then what we're finding there is words we still talk about today because they still matter today. And that's what you need to think about in terms of a memorial and the gospel. It is something that has been left for our benefit, for us to consider and reconsider. Words to look through, to contemplate, and to take in and memorize, to make part of us, and to see the full story, if you will, unfold of what God had in mind from the very beginning. When you see in the gospel the fulfillment of his scheme of redemption, you see a powerful message. When you see words that call out responsibility or sometimes show the failures of others and points out the weaknesses we have in our lives, it's important. But like the Constitution lays out the authority for government today, so also the gospel does for us. And that's an important reminder. A reminder of with every word that we needed that message to have freedom. Oh, the Constitution, in a sense, goes back, and the Declaration of Independence, freedom, you can say, from Britain.
Freedom they would have sent from tyranny. The Constitution written to guarantee that that freedom could continue. But how much more is that true in a spiritual way of the gospel? A message that when obeyed and when lived, frees us from sin, frees us from the tyranny of Satan, and that as we go back and look and read again, guides us in life to where we will never have to be enslaved again. That is the power of this as a memorial. And yet it is not simply a book full of words. It's also a prescription for life. That's what makes it such a powerful memorial, because it is what reminds us of everything God has done, everything Jesus did, everything the early church did, and everything that it is within our grasp to do and why it matters. And that's, in the end, why it's such a great memorial. And yet, that's not the only thing, because also we find that the church itself is a memorial. The church, the people for which Jesus died, this body that responds to that call based upon his death and resurrection, its very existence shows us that there is great purpose, because it is essentially a memorial to the life and the work of Jesus Christ. In Matthew chapter 16, verse 18, Jesus, after Peter has responded to the question of who this is before him, Jesus the Christ, and he responds that you are the Christ, the Son of the living God, Jesus says, "Blessed are you, Simon Bar-Jonah, for flesh and blood hath not revealed this unto you, but my Father which is in heaven." And then he says something very important when he says, "I will give unto you the keys of the kingdom." But the nature of these keys are built around, he says, "Upon this rock I will build my church." He puts those verses back to back. And the whole idea here is that this church, this people, of people who respond to the message, will come together, and that they will respond to the authority of heaven itself, based upon what Jesus himself accomplished, and that the apostles would then carry on in the kingdom as Jesus being now crowned king. That's important, because the fact that the church can exist by turning to the pages of Scripture and being organized as the church tells it to be organized, and being a part of it by obeying the gospel as the gospel dictates, by working and living and worshiping as the gospel says, that now we take on life and we become this living memorial to Jesus himself. Every time we have an opportunity as the church to come before God in worship, we are reminding other people that God is, that Jesus came, that Jesus lived, and he lived perfectly, that he died and he rose again every time as we absorb the Lord's Supper, but also as we come back to hear the words of the gospel. Our obedience in going about and taking this message to the world, our lives themselves live, become an understanding of purpose before him. When you think about someone and his life's work, perhaps you might think of someone like Thomas Edison. Thomas Edison had so many inventions to his name, and now he had a company and people who worked for him who helped in every single one of these kind of inventions. But you think about the impact of the electric light bulb and how we have light and how that changed essentially the way in which people work, and that that is a legacy. We in the church as a whole are therefore the legacy of Jesus, and we're that living legacy. But that leads us to yet another kind of memorial, and that is the memorial of our own lives. In Galatians chapter 2 and verse 20, the Apostle Paul said, "I am crucified with Christ. Nevertheless, I live, yet not I, but Christ liveth in me. And the life which I now live in the flesh, I live with the faith of the Son of God who loved me and gave himself for me." Our lives as Christians should be a memorial to the character of Jesus Christ in absolutely everything we do. In Hebrews 4 verse 15, we find though what a tall order that is, because Jesus was tempted in all points like as unto we, yet without sin. That is something to aspire to, our lives.
In 1 Peter chapter 2, we pick up in verse 21 when it says, "And even hereunto were ye called, because Christ also suffered for us, leaving us an example that we should follow his steps, who did no sin, neither was guile found in his mouth." He gives examples that when he reviled not again. In every way in which he was mistreated, he refused to go along with it. Why? Because of character. And it's that same kind of character that should characterize, if you will, us today. That no matter how we're treated, we respond in kind with Jesus, not in kind with our fellow man. There are all sorts of heroes today. And they can be bad examples. Think of one football player who kicked his helmet, so upset about the loss that he just experienced, that was just, for his life, tragic. He went home, and his young son, who had a helmet because he wanted to be like dad, and he had his helmet on, he pulled his helmet off, threw it down on the ground and kicked it, and he looked at his dad and says, "Look, Dad, just like you." The dad realized in that instance, it matters how you imitate and how you live, of what people's impressions are of what it means to be a hero, what it means to be a football player, what it means to have character. People are watching you all the time, and you are, to some extent, if you are a Christian, you have the opportunity to be a memorial to Jesus Christ, the fact that he lived and that he died. Don't take that lightly. Rather, make the most of it. When the Lord had Joshua set up those stones in the riverbed of Jordan and in Gilgal, he did it for a reason. He wanted the children of Israel in all ages to remember what he had done for them at that time. He wanted them to look back and remember, or at least in their mind's eye, understand from what is recorded in our text, a group of people, millions most likely, who stood on one side of a river and yet were able to cross, not on their own power really and their own force, but because a river in flood stage was made dry, that there was space made available for them. To remember that God had done this. To remember those stones. And that when they came and they saw the stones that were placed where they ultimately camped, that they would be caused and forced to have to ask, "What is this? It has no meaning. It's just stones piled up. What is this?" It has purpose. It has meaning because it means God did something for you. There are these other set of stones in that river. And that is proof that God one time had caused that river to run dry, and he did it for us. And he did it for a purpose. He did it for a reason. He did it to make sure that we could be where we are today. All of those principles I want you to consider in the memorials that we have. These are reminders to our children. They should serve as reminders to our neighbors of the fact that we are Christians, that we believe in God, that we follow God's word, that we worship, and we're going to Bible study. They should serve as reminders to our coworkers that we have greater priorities than work, greater priorities than just doing something for a paycheck. And it should also serve and have reminder about what we value. It's important every once in a while for us to go back over the things that we have and to go back and look at the gospel and to be reminded on the first day of the week when we partake of the Lord's Supper what really matters was a life given long ago and my life lived for him. That what matters is coming together as the church and being his people. That what really matters is the gospel message which taught me about Jesus. That tells me these things, that brings me to God and shows me there's a better way to live life. What matters is living a life that is of value in heaven, not just something that people would value upon the earth. You know, viewing the memorials that are made to men, that's an inspiring sight. I love to go around the country and to see different things. I'm thankful I've been able to see these great monuments and battlefields. I'm thankful that I was able to see
these documents and to be reminded of the people who wrote them and the meaning behind them. I'm thankful to be able to read the words of presidents of history and to see what they valued and that how their words can stir up meaning and value and action even today. But the memorials that we should hold most dear are those which remind us of Jesus Christ. The Lord's Supper deserves greater reverence, friends, than a battlefield memorial. If you've ever gone to a battlefield and been humbled by just thinking about the men who died there and why they were willing to die, I want you to take that same feeling of awe, that same feeling of reverence and respect for what had to have happened there, and now bring that forward to the Lord's Supper to remember what Jesus did for you and why he was willing to die on the battlefield of the cross and that he died for you. He died for you just as what men did years ago died for you ultimately to be free, but for a far greater purpose. Remember the gospel. Remember that it ought to receive greater respect in silence than a presidential address. You know, some people today will get online and they will tweet or record on Facebook everything that's going on when the president's speaking. We'll have TV networks that will shut down just for a speech that's given by a president. And yet the gospel says far greater things, far more important things than anything a president will ever say. Where will we have the ceremony and respect to sit and just listen to the words read from Scripture and to be reminded that this is God speaking and we should value it and love it and give it all of our attention because this is what life is about? The church should be valued. It should be valued more highly as an institution in this country. I love my country. But my country will not go on forever. My church does. Because it was founded as an eternal kingdom by my Lord. It is a group of people that knows no political boundaries, no geographical boundaries. It's not tied into those things. It's greater. Matter of fact, it's not even tied to this world. And friends, our lives need to be living memorials to the Savior who died. Everything we do, these are the things which we should want people to know. These are the things we should want our children to remember. These are the things we should truly value in life. But is that what you've been doing? I hope so, and I hope that's how you live. And I hope others will remember it. I'm Kevin Rhodes. Thank you for watching Expositions.

How do you respond when an enemy or someone you don't like falls on hard times? Do you gleefully think they deserve it? This was a little bit of what Paul is talking about in 1 Corinthians 13:6, when he says, love does not rejoice at wrongdoing, but rejoices with truth. Wrongdoing, also translated sometimes as injustice or evil, can be the broad application of bad things, like when someone faces an injustice or evil befalls them. However, it could also refer to rejoicing when evil triumphs. In the letter to the Corinthians, Paul addresses both ideas. For example, in 1 Corinthians chapter 6, when they were taking other Christians to court and seeking judgment against them, they were hoping for them to get what they deserved. In chapter 5, they were puffed up when the evil situation of incest occurred. Love was the remedy for the selfishness that was causing the divisions within that church.

0: This is Getting to Know Your Bible, a program dedicated to the proclaiming of the good news of Jesus Christ. Here's Billy Lambert.
1: What a joy it is to be with you today on Getting to Know Your Bible. And if you're watching for the very first time, let me thank you for tuning in. 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Today on Getting to Know Your Bible, we want to discuss the repentance of the men of Nineveh. That's an Old Testament story, but there's a New Testament text that we'll be studying from. The repentance of the men of Nineveh. Stay tuned. 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We're going to pause for just a moment.
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1: I'm going to be reading today out of the book of Matthew. I'm reading chapter 12, beginning in verse 38. Then some of the scribes and Pharisees answered, saying, "Master, we want to see a sign from you." And he answered and said to them, "An evil and adulterous generation seeks after a sign, and no sign will be given to it except the sign of the prophet Jonah. For as Jonah was 3 days and three nights in the belly of the great fish, so will the Son of Man be 3 days and three nights in the heart of the earth. The men of Nineveh will rise up in the judgment with this generation and condemn it, because they repented at the preaching of Jonah, and indeed a greater than Jonah is here." The scribes and the Pharisees came to Jesus, and they were asking Jesus for a sign. Oh, they had to have a sign. Well, then Jesus turned around and said, "It's an evil and adulterous generation that seeks for a sign." But Lord, we're seeking for a sign. Well, logically, Jesus was referring to them as an evil and adulterous generation, was he not? If they were seeking a sign, and it's an evil generation and adulterous generation that seek for a sign, then they were evil and adulterous. But Jesus said there's not going to be a sign given except the sign of the prophet Jonah. So just like Jonah was 3 days, three nights in the belly of the great fish, while the Son of Man will be 3 days and three nights in the heart of the earth. And then in verse 41, he said that the men of Nineveh will rise in judgment with this generation, and they're going to condemn this generation. Why? Because they repented at the preaching of Jonah, and behold, a greater than Jonah is here. They're talking about Jesus himself. The men of Nineveh repented. Now Nineveh was the city to whom, or to which, Jonah had been commissioned to preach. Back in Jonah, the first chapter, the word of the Lord came unto Jonah, the son of Amittai, saying, "Arise and go to Nineveh, that great city, for their wickedness is come up before me." But that's when Jonah rose to flee from the presence of the Lord. But eventually Jonah did go to Nineveh and preach, and they repented. And I want us to think about the repentance of the men of Nineveh. There really wasn't any reason, logically, that they would have repented. For example, They repented even though there was no command to repent. All that Jonah told them, yet 40 days and the city of Nineveh will be overthrown. 40 days and this city is going to be overthrown. There was no example for them to repent. There was no command for them to repent. There's no custom for them to repent. And in spite of all of that, they repented. But unlike that city of Nineveh, we've been commanded to repent. Over and over in the Bible, we're told to repent of our sins. And when we learn more about God, we understand that God's goodness can motivate us to want to repent of our sins. Romans 2 and 4 says, "Know ye not that the goodness of God leadeth thee to repentance?" When a person stops and they think about how good God's really been to them, how God has blessed them beyond measure, it should cause a person to want to repent and turn to God. But repentance is not a holy suggestion. Repentance is a divine command. Repent and be converted, that your sins may be blotted out, when the times of refreshing shall come from the presence of the Lord. Acts 3:19. On the day of Pentecost, when the people inquired, "What shall we do?" they were told, "Repent and be baptized, every one of you, in the name of Jesus Christ for the remission of sins, and you'll receive the gift of the Holy Spirit." Repent. Repent. Paul came into the city of Athens and he found a city that was given over wholly to idolatry. And as he spoke to those people about the idolatry of that city, he said, "The times of this ignorance God winked at. But now command all men everywhere to repent." To repent. All people everywhere need to repent of their sins. There's not a person of power. There's not a person of wealth. There's not a person of great position. But what that individual needs to repent of his or her sins. And one of the greatest needs we have in our world today is for people to understand Bible repentance, because God has commanded that we repent of our sins. Paul wrote in 2 Corinthians chapter 7 that godless sorrow worketh repentance unto salvation, not to be repented of, but the sorrow of the world works death. You see, there is a godly sorrow, and that godly sorrow leads one to repent. When we understand how we have grieved the heart of God by our wrongdoing, it just causes us to want to change and to be better people. And folks, it's repent or else. It's repent or else. Jesus said, "I tell you, nay, but except you repent, you'll all likewise perish." You see, there are those that refuse to repent. Jesus found people like that. Back over in Matthew chapter 11, beginning in verse 20, he began to rebuke the cities in which most of his mighty works had been done because they did not repent. He rebuked them because they did not repent. Then he says, "Woe to you, Chorazin, woe to you, Bethsaida, for if the mighty works which were done in you had been done in Tyre and Sidon, they would have repented long ago in sackcloth and ashes. But I say to you, it will be more tolerable for Tyre and Sidon in the day of judgment than for you. And you, Capernaum, who are exalted to heaven, will be brought down to Hades. For if the mighty works which were done in you been done in Sodom, it would have remained unto this day. But I say to you, this should be more tolerable for the land of Sodom in the day of judgment than for you." You see, Jesus is talking to people that where he had done more teaching than any other place in all of the world. He had performed mighty works, and they had seen those mighty works. And in spite of all of that, they did not repent. You see, the men of Nineveh repented even though they had no command to repent. We have a command to repent, and there are those still who refuse to do so. The men of Nineveh repented even though the sermon was not a message of hope. It was a message of doom. Yet 40 days, and the city of Nineveh shall be overthrown. Do you think some of them started looking at the calendar and marking the days off on the calendar? You know, well, it's just been 10 days gone by since Jonah's been here and preaching that message of gloom and doom. And there are 30 more days. They get up to the 39th day. And the people repented, even though there was nothing to encourage them to change their lives. Christ came into this world to bring hope. Christ came into this world to encourage men to change their lives. Jesus did not come to condemn us. And he did not come with a message of condemnation. In John 3:17, we're told the Son of Man came not to condemn the world, but rather came to save the world. Jesus came to save. We need hope in these days. We need something that we can hang on to like a life raft in the midst of the ocean. And Jesus Christ is that hope. As a matter of fact, 1 Timothy 1:1 calls Christ our hope. Colossians 1:27 says, Christ in you, the hope of glory. Romans 8:24 says, we're saved by hope. Some people are hopeless because they do not have Jesus Christ. Christ came with a message of hope. And in spite of the fact that he came with a message of hope, there are those that turned that message down. The men of Nineveh had no message of hope. And in spite of the fact they had no message of hope, they repented and averted the destruction for another 150 years. Jesus is the only hope that we have. Try to imagine a man that's drowning. And someone sees the man out here in the water and the man is drowning. And so they have a rope that they can throw to that man. They have a float attached to a rope and they throw it out there near that man. And the man refuses to take a hold of the life preserver. Somebody said, well, a man like that would be a very foolish man. That's exactly right. Because it's his only hope. He can't swim. He's about to drown. Someone has thrown out the lifeline to him, and the man refuses to take a hold of it. Somebody says, a man that would do that's a foolish man indeed. Think about it. Nobody threw out a lifeline to the men of Nineveh, and yet they repented. But you and I have that lifeline. Jesus Christ, as it were, is our life preserver. We are sinking in the depths of sin, in being engulfed in the waves of sin. And Jesus said, I am the way, and I am the truth, and I am the life. Jesus said, come unto me, all ye that labor and are heavy laden, and I'll give you rest. Jesus offers hope. And there are people who say, well, you know, I don't need Christ. I don't need him. Does that sound rational to you? Here's a man who's drowning in his sin. And Jesus said, I want you to know that I love you and I want to save you. I came into this world to seek and to save people just like you. And there are those who still turn him down. The men of Nineveh repented, even though they had no hope like that. The men of Nineveh repented even though there was no invitation for them to repent. There was no call to repent. There was no invitation song for them to respond to. All they heard was old Brother Jonah going down through the street of Nineveh saying, yet 40 days and the city of Nineveh will be overthrown. 40 days and the city of Nineveh will be overthrown. He didn't say, now if you'll repent, God will change his mind. You see, there was no encouragement for the people to change. There was what an invitation from God is an encouragement to make a change in your life. And God is a God of encouragement. And God is an inviting God. Seek the Lord while he may be found. Call upon him while he is near. Isaiah 55 verse 6. The Spirit and the bride say, come, let him that is athirst come. Whosoever will, let him drink of the water of life freely. And Jesus said, come unto me, all ye that labor and heavy laden, and I'll give you rest. And some people say, I don't need it. I don't want it, Jesus. They reject Jesus. In John 5 and 40, Jesus there said, you would not come unto me that you might have life. You would not come unto me that you might have life. You know, I really have a hard time understanding that. How Jesus said, I came to give you life and to give you life more abundantly, John 10, verse 10. To give us the hope of everlasting life, John 3, 16. To give us hope for the future. And yet there are those who say, I don't really need that. I don't want that. But that's not new in our day for people to treat Jesus like that. Absolutely not. Because John 1:11 says that he came to his own and his own received him not. And it was predicted there would be those who would not accept his invitation. Matthew 21:42, have you not read in the scriptures, the stone which the builders rejected, the same has become the head of the corner? Think about the time that Paul stood before Felix and he reasoned with him about righteousness and temperance and the judgment to come in Acts chapter 24. And the Bible tells us that Felix trembled. He trembled. And you'd think after hearing the sermon about righteousness and temperance and the judgment to come that he would have trembled to the point that he would

You believe the prophets. And Agrippa said, almost you persuade me to be a Christian. Maybe you're almost persuaded. Don't be almost persuaded, but be altogether persuaded to become a child of God. You've been encouraged. You've been invited. The men of Nineveh repented even though they had no invitation to repent. And the men of Nineveh repented even though the preacher did not want them to. Now think about Jonah. Back in Jonah chapter 1, he's commissioned by God to go to the city of Nineveh. And the man who should have been running for God was running away from God. That is, he thought he was. But he learned a hard lesson that you do not run away from duty. You do not run away from God. You do not run away from your responsibility. Absolutely not. And so here's a man who did not want these people to repent. He didn't like the people of Nineveh. Oh, they were a very fierce, very cruel people. They were the enemies of God's people. And it appears to me that Jonah was very biased or prejudiced toward them. I've often said that Jonah was the Archie Bunker of his day. He didn't care anything about the people of Nineveh. He was prejudiced to the core. You know, prejudice is still in our world today, isn't it? There are people that are prejudiced toward certain people because of the section of town they may live in. Or because the texture of their skin. Or because of the kind of clothes they wear, the car they drive. But you see, God's people are not to be like that. And Jonah should not have been biased and prejudiced to the Ninevites to the point that he did not really want to see them repent. And in spite of the fact that he was not very encouraging and did not want them to repent, they did. In spite of that, I can't imagine a more curious scene. People repenting in droves, and the preacher didn't want them to. That's not the problem we have today, is it? Preachers preach their hearts out, trying to get people to give their lives to Jesus and to give their lives to the Lord and become Christians. And there are people by droves that are going the other direction. Now, there are good people that are becoming Christians. Don't get me wrong. There are good people that love the Lord and wanting to do what's right. But there are a great number of people who want to go the other direction. But not the men of Nineveh. They repented even though the preacher did not want them to. Now, a faithful preacher of the gospel has a burning desire in his heart for the salvation of the souls of people. And he has a heart like Paul in Romans chapter 10 when he said, my heart's desire and my prayer to God for Israel is that they might be saved. I want them to be saved. But you see, that's not the kind of an attitude that Jonah had. And in spite of the fact that he didn't have that kind of an attitude toward the Ninevites, they still repented. And maybe that's the reason that Jesus said that the men of Nineveh are going to rise up in the judgment with this generation. And they're going to condemn this generation. Because the men of Nineveh repented at the preaching of Jonah. They repented at the preaching of Jonah even though there was no command to repent. Even though the message Jonah preached was not a message of hope. They repented at the preaching of Jonah even though there was no invitation for them to repent, no encouragement for them to repent. And the men of Nineveh repented even though Jonah, the preacher, did not want them to repent. And so the men of Nineveh are going to rise up in this generation and condemn it. And here's the reason. He said because they repented at the preaching of Jonah, Behold, a greater than Jonah is here.
And folks, you and I have the one great

0: than Jonah. We have the Christ. Will the men of Nineveh rise in judgment with our generation and condemn it? Because they've repented of the preaching of Jonah, and in our generation, in our day, in the 21st century, we refuse to repent because of Jesus and His Word. Imagine standing in the judgment alongside the men of Nineveh. Try to imagine you're standing before the throne of God and you're trembling. And as you stand there before the throne of God, you realize your life is not right. In your lifetime, you cared nothing about church, you cared nothing about the Bible, you cared nothing about Jesus. But now it's all different now. And how you wish you could go back and change things. You had encouragement from many, many people to repent. But you cared nothing for that. But here you're standing in the judgment with the entire city. From the least to the greatest of that city. Who repented. Without the least ray of hope that if they repented that they would be spared. What a very untenable position that we would be in at the judgment if that were our case. But it need not be that way because, you see, now we're living in a half time of opportunity to give our lives to Christ. Jesus died to save us. One day we will stand in the judgment. And if you'll give your life to Him by believing on Him, repenting of your sins, confessing faith in Him, by being baptized into Jesus Christ, as the Bible teaches, you can have your sins washed away in His blood, Acts 22:16. And you can live for Him. Give your life to Him today. When you stand in that judgment, alongside the men of Nineveh, all be well with your soul as well. I want to thank you for watching today. And may I give you a personal invitation to visit the Church of Christ in your community. And also right now, pick up the telephone. Call for the free Bible correspondence course. Do it right now. Or if you prefer, you can take it online. But we just want you to have it. We want you to take it to learn more about your responsibility to God, your responsibility to others. I want you to have that Bible course. I want to thank you for watching today. And until we meet again, may the Lord bless you. And may the Lord keep you, is my prayer.
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Perhaps you've not heard of the new magazine, Reaching the Lost. It's an exciting new publication designed to focus completely on evangelism. And the best part, it's free. We will mail it to your home, mail it to your congregation. And when you get it, you're going to see featured articles with tips for evangelism. You're going to see instructions as to how to make better use of house to house and heart to heart. Inside, you're going to read of conversion stories, successes that congregations are experiencing. You're going to read about the seminars that we're doing and the reports from churches where we're going. If you would like to sign up for this free publication, go to the website, fill out the material, register today. You don't want to miss this exciting opportunity to become a better evangelist in your local community.

0: Well, we started last week talking about what is a real man. Now, we weren't talking about what makes a man in the sense of the gender. We already defined that in a past episode, that a man is born into this world as a male. If you didn't catch that episode, don't forget, you can find all of our episodes on our YouTube channel, Have a Bible Question, and you can go back and watch any of them. We're talking about a real man is one that is fulfilling what God has designed him for and what he is supposed to be. Now, we can look to Scripture, just like we did with what is a real woman, and see what God has put forth as examples for us to follow. And so last week, we went to the perfect example being Jesus. He was born into this world fleshly, John chapter 1, verse 1 through 14, as a man, a male. But he lived his life demonstrating for us how a real man ought to live. And we went through his life talking about how he's loving, he's kind, he's able to be emotional, he's able to be a friend. He's also one that prays to God, realizing his dependency upon God and the importance of submitting himself to God and God's will. This week, I want us to continue this study and take another example that we have and look to the life of David. David was king of Israel. He was a shepherd boy that would go on to do many great things as the king. He had flaws within him, but he had a lot of good attributes that show us exactly what a real man is. I want to thank you for joining me, Guy Montgomery, for Have a Bible Question, where we search God's Word for Bible answers to your Bible questions. And today we will continue to answer, what is a real man?
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0: So, as we consider the idea of what is a real man and answer that according to Scripture, of course, we noticed Jesus last week, but we look to David this week. Now, David was not a perfect individual, but the first thing that jumps out at me is the fact that David was a man after God's own heart. A real man is one that, simply put, has the right kind of heart. Now, I realize perhaps Jesus showed this to us because he was emotional, compassionate. He showed us this idea and the fact that he was loving and kind and able to be a good friend. But it jumps out at me about David because of some of the terminology that's actually used in 1 Samuel chapter 13. I want to start reading in verse 13 when it's actually Samuel speaking to Saul, because Saul had not been the best of kings like he should have been. It's here that Samuel would say to Saul, "Thou hast done foolishly. Thou hast not kept the commandment of the Lord thy God, which he commanded thee. For now would the Lord have established thy kingdom upon Israel forever. But now thy kingdom shall not continue. The Lord hath sought him a man after his own heart, and the Lord hath commanded him to be captain over his people, because thou hast not kept that which the Lord commanded thee." In fact, Acts chapter 17 helps us know exactly who this is. Of course, Old Testament history tells us that as well. But Acts chapter 17, Acts 13, verse 22, it says, "And when he had removed him, he raised up unto them David to be their king, to whom also he gave testimony and said, I have found David the son of Jesse, a man after mine own heart, which shall fulfill all my will." Now, the heart is very, very important. It's the heart that will cause David to seek to do the will of God. Again, David wasn't perfect. He had the sin of Bathsheba. He was certainly a man with blood upon his hands. This is why God would not allow him to be the one to build the temple to God. But he was one that, as far as his motives, his desire was to be pleasing to God. He was a seeker of righteousness. It's because of his heart that we're noticed some other attributes of him later that would produce the fruit that ought to be produced in a real man. After all, Jesus, in trying to talk to his disciples in Matthew chapter 15, talked about what actually defiles a man isn't these outward things and the washing of hands. That's not the purification that needs to happen. It's a purification of the heart. In fact, look at Matthew 15, verse 16. Jesus said, "Are ye also yet without understanding? Do not ye yet understand that whatsoever entereth in at the mouth goeth into the belly, and is cast out into the draught? But those things which proceedeth out of the mouth come forth from the heart, and they defile the man. For out of the heart proceed evil thoughts, murders, adulteries, fornications, thefts, false witness, blasphemies. These are the things which defile a man, but to eat with unwashed hands defileth not a man." And so he says the problems that exist in this world of unrighteousness is because men's hearts are wrong. Go back to the days of Noah. That's a prime example where their thoughts, their hearts were on evil. A real man makes sure his heart is aligned with God. If we have our hearts aligned with God, we won't have the wickedness and unrighteousness that exist in the world today. And we look about, there's all this stuff of covetousness and murders, of pornography, of stealing. How do we fix that? Fix the heart of man. So who is a real man? A real man is one that aligns his heart after God. Now, you may be asking, how can I be that kind of man? Well, you develop that heart when you spend time studying the Word of God, allowing it to mold you and shape you to be after God's heart, seeking after His will. Did you notice back there over in Acts chapter 13 when it was talking about that because he's after his own heart, he will seek God's will? Is it the same thing of Jesus that we noticed last week, and that he was one willing to seek after the will of God, to submit to God's will rather than his own will? What's the key to that? A real man making his heart aligned with God. Stay tuned. We're going to notice something else right after this. I love reading and studying my Bible. In fact, I really enjoy studying God's Word with other people, whether it's face-to-face, online, or through Bible correspondence courses. One of the favorite parts of my week is to come in and take an envelope where we have sent somebody a course already with a postage paid envelope. They've completed it, and they've mailed it back to me. And I then take the course, and I grade it, and then I write a letter back to them with the next lesson so that they can continue studying God's Word. Would you like to take a Bible correspondence course with me? If so, we want you to call us, write us, or sign up online at your earliest convenience so together you and I can study God's Word some more. If you happen to just be joining us, we're answering the question, what is a real man according to God's Word? And we're using the life of David as an example of what a real man is according to what God would have us to be. And we've already noticed that a real man is one that has the heart of God in his life. And this is going to produce righteousness versus unrighteousness. I want to continue by going to 1 Samuel chapter 17 and notice that a real man by the life of David is one that will trust in God and will stand up for what is right, even when others will not do it, and despite other people trying to get you not to. And, of course, this is probably one of the more familiar passages that most people have about David, because what you have in this setting is David and Goliath. And you know, here's this shepherd boy going out to slay a giant. Now, I'm going to summarize a lot of this chapter rather than reading all of it, but I encourage you to go and read 1 Samuel 17 and see exactly what God says in this. But David has brothers that are out with the army of Israel, and his father sends him to take goods unto him, to the brothers, and to check on them. And he arrives, and he finds that there's this giant named Goliath. And Goliath would go out, and he would taunt the army of Israel. And he would challenge them to send their best warrior out, and that he would battle them. But yet, there was not a single man in the whole army of Israel that would go out to battle, which I find that very interesting, because men are pretty much the same as they've always been. So you'd think there'd at least be one man there that would say, "I can do it." But there wasn't a single man in Israel to be found. And this is what David finds out whenever he gets there. And he's shocked because this is a Philistine. He is of the uncircumcised. He's not chosen of God. Why would you be scared of him? And he inquires about all this. And in fact, if you go to verse 28, Eliab, who is his eldest brother, heard when he spake unto the men, and Eliab's anger was kindled against David. His own brother got mad at him. And he said, "Why comest thou down hither? And with whom hast thou left those few sheep in the wilderness? I know thy pride and the naughtiness of thine heart, for thou art come down that thou mightest see the battle." And David said, "What have I done? Is there not a cause?" And he turned from him toward another and spake after the same manner, and the people answered him again after the former manner. And so what you have is not only the people discouraging him, but his own brother. And not only saying, "David, you can't do this," he's really putting David down, belittling him. When you go to verse 31, it says, "And when the words were heard which David spake, they rehearsed them before Saul, and he sent for him. And David said to Saul, 'Let no man's heart fail because of him. Thy servant will go and fight with this Philistine.'" And you got to love this now. Here's the man that nobody was willing to go before, this great giant of a man who stood head and shoulders before them all. But David said, "I'll go. Don't be troubled. I'll take care of this." In verse 33, Saul said to David, "Thou art not able to go against the Philistine to fight with him, for thou art but a youth, and he a man of war from his youth." And so not only do we have the people and his brother discouraging, now the king of Israel saying, "You can't do this." Verse 34, "And David said unto Saul, 'Thy servant kept his father's sheep, and there came a lion and a bear and took a lamb out of the flock. And I went out after him and smote him and delivered it out of his mouth. And when he arose against me, I caught him by his beard and smote him and slew him. Thy servant slew both the lion and the bear, and this uncircumcised Philistine shall be as one of them, seeing he hath defied the armies of the living God.' David said, 'Moreover, the Lord hath delivered me out of the paw of the lion and out of the paw of the bear. He will deliver me out of the hand of this Philistine.' And Saul said unto David, 'Go, and the Lord be with thee.'" See, David wasn't afraid to admit by what power he was going to be able to do this. He trusted in God. It wasn't because of the fact that David was some great warrior. It was that he knew that God was upon his side, and he trusted in that, so that he trusted so much he would speak that, "Yes, I can go against this giant, the Philistine." And he didn't worry about the discouragement from family, from other people, from the king. He trusted in God to step up and do what was right, despite all the discouragement that he faced. That is what a real man is. A real man trusting God, realizing that the power, the strength, is not in himself. It is in God. And so, just like David, we need to have the trust that we can go forward and do everything that is in our power to do because of the strength that God gives us. Think about the Apostle Paul. "I can do all things through Christ who strengtheneth me," Philippians chapter 4, it says, verse 13. And when we have this attitude of trusting in God, we're not going to be held back. In fact, this trusting in God gives us the strength to do what is right, even when other people will not. That's part of the problem we have in society today. We have a lack of real men willing to stand up, speak out, and do what is right when all these other men around are too weak in order to do so because they don't put their trust in God. What is a real man? Yes, a real man has his heart right with God. He trusts in God, and he's willing to do what is right no matter how many people will try and to discourage him. Stay tuned. We're going to be right back.
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0: And answering the question of what is a real man, we've already noticed by the life of David that he's one that has his heart aligned with God's and does God's will, as well as he's an individual that trusts in God and will do what is right no matter how many people there are to discourage him. I also want to notice from the life of David that a real man is one that respects authority. David was to replace Saul as king, but it wasn't to be done until God was ready for that. And Saul had a lot of problems, and one of those problems was his jealousy towards David. There were those that would praise David for slaying Goliath and delivering the people from the hands of the Philistines and putting the Philistines on the run. And Saul couldn't handle the fact that they wanted to sing the praises of David rather than himself. And we actually get to a point that the king of Israel, Saul, is pursuing David with the idea of killing him. We're going to read this in chapter 26 of 1 Samuel. Actually, let's back up to chapter 24. 26 is another occasion of that. Chapter 24, it says, "And it came to pass, verse 1, when Saul was returned from following the Philistines, that it was told to him, saying, Behold, David is in the wilderness of En-Gedi. Then Saul took 3,000 chosen men out of all Israel and went to seek David and his men upon the rocks of the wild goats. And he came to the sheepcotes by the way, which was where a cave. And Saul went in to cover his feet, and David and his men remained in the sides of the cave." And this is just the idea that he went in to be able to go to the restroom. And so he left his guards outside. "Well, the men of David said unto him, Behold, the day of which the Lord said unto thee, Behold, I will deliver thine enemy into thy hand, that thou mayest do to him as it shall seem good unto thee. Then David arose and cut off the skirt of Saul's robe privily." Now this is kind of humorous, that here Saul is with 3,000 men to pursue David and his few men, and the king leaves all his army outside to go into the very cave which David and his men were hiding in. And so to the men, this is, God has blessed us. He's delivered your enemy into your hand. And so David sneaks over there and cuts the edge of the robe off. In verse 5, "It came pass afterward that David's heart smote him, because he had cut off Saul's skirt. And he said unto his men, The Lord forbid that I should do this thing unto my master, the Lord's anointed, to stretch forth mine hand against him, seeing he is the anointed of the Lord. So David stayed his servants with these words, and suffered them not to rise against Saul. But Saul rose up out of the cave and went on his way. David also arose afterward and went out of the cave and cried unto Saul, saying, My lord the king. And when Saul looked behind him, David stooped with his face to the earth and bowed himself." And you have this discourse that follows, and it's a beautiful scene where David says, it's not mine to go against you, Saul. And there's a peace that is had between Saul and David temporarily. I started to go to verse chapter 26 earlier. That's another occasion that would happen later. Despite the peace that Saul promises, he lies and he pursues David again. And David has the opportunity to be able to go into the camp, and he is able to actually take the spear of Saul that he could have easily killed him while he slept. And he had encouragement from other people to go ahead and kill Saul. But David refused to, because he realized that Saul at that time was still God's anointed. See, the real man respects authority, the authority of God and the authority of those that rule in this land. Romans chapter 13 teaches us clearly that the powers that be are ordained of God, and that we should submit ourselves to them. We also understand in 1 Timothy chapter 2 that we have been called as Christians to pray for all those that are in those positions of leadership. The real man of God, the real man, understands to respect those that are in positions of authority. Stay tuned. We're going to notice something else right after this. Since 1987, the Northwest Florida School of Biblical Studies has been providing college-level Bible classes tuition-free. In fact, I myself am a graduate of the school. I'm excited to announce that we are now 100% online, offering you the opportunity to utilize these courses to help you grow in your relationship with God. You can learn more so that you can prepare yourself for the next semester at NYU.

0: The next thing I want to notice about the life of David and answering the question is, what is a real man? Is the fact that a real man is able to admit when he's wrong and make correction. That's one of the things that has always impressed me about David, was that he was a man after God's own heart, but he wasn't perfect. He had his mistakes. In fact, he made a very bad, great mistake whenever he sent for Bathsheba, desiring this married woman, and conceived a child with her. Then he tries to cover it up by taking a great man that was a military leader, loyal to David and a good leader to his men, and he sets up the murder of this great man named Uriah. It's hard to believe that a man after God's own heart could commit such wickedness, but the scriptures record that for us. But what defines him is not his mistake. What defines him as a real man is the fact of how he handled his mistake once confronted. We read of this in 2 Samuel chapter 12. It's here in verse 1, it says, "And the Lord sent Nathan unto David, and he came unto him, and it said unto him, there were two men in one city, the one rich, the other poor. The rich man had exceeding many flocks and herds, but the poor man had nothing save one little ewe lamb, which he had bought and nourished up, and it grew up together with him and with his children. It did eat of his own meat, and drank of his own cup, and lay in his bosom, and was unto him as a daughter. And there came a traveler unto the rich man, and he spared to take of his own flock and of his own herd to dress for the wayfaring man that was come unto him, but took the poor man's lamb and dressed it for the man that was come to him. And David's anger was greatly kindled against the man, and he saith unto Nathan, as the Lord liveth, the man that hath done this thing shall surely die, and he shall restore the lamb fourfold because he did this thing and because he had no pity." Now what's amazing about this is that David did understand that Nathan was speaking in a parable. He was using a story to convey the meaning, so that David would be enraged, that he would have this reaction. And Nathan and his boldness was very remarkable. In fact, you could probably talk about a real man as one willing to confront even a friend whenever he does wrong and tell him what he needs to hear, whether it's going to be popular or not. But Nathan, in verse 7, it says, "Said to David, thou art the man. Thus saith the Lord God of Israel, I anointed thee king over Israel, and I delivered thee out of the hand of Saul, and I gave thee thy master's house and thy master's wives into thy bosom, and gave thee the house of Israel and of Judah. And if that had been too little, I would moreover have given unto thee such and such things. Wherefore hast thou despised the commandment of the Lord to do evil in his sight? Thou hast killed Uriah the Hittite with the sword, and hast taken his wife to be thy wife, and hast slain him with the sword of the children of Ammon. Now therefore the sword shall never depart from thine house, because thou hast despised me, and hast taken the wife of Uriah the Hittite to be thy wife. Thus saith the Lord, behold, I will raise up evil against thee out of thine own house, and I will take thy wives before thine eyes, and give them unto thy neighbor, and he shall lie with thy wives in the sight of this sun. For thou didst it secretly, but I will do this thing before all Israel and before the sun." And so here's Nathan proclaiming very strongly by the word of the Lord a condemnation of David. David had servants, armies at his disposal. He had already killed Uriah to cover this up. What would his response be? Look at the next verse. "And David said unto Nathan, I have sinned against the Lord. And Nathan said unto David, the Lord also hath put away thy sin. Thou shalt not die." David does everything within his power in order to repent whenever we read the following passages. He is sorrowful. He doesn't sit there and seek vengeance upon Nathan for calling him out over his sin. He seeks forgiveness of God. A real man, when he does wrong, doesn't try and cover it up. A real man, when confronted with his wrong, will own it, will repent of it, try his best to make restitution in any way possible, but ultimately seek forgiveness from God. A real man does not try and hide his sins. Stay tuned. We'll have some closing remarks in just a moment.
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0: So as we answer this question, what is a real man? I want to remind us, we're not talking about whether he's a male versus a female. We've already answered that when we talked about how God views gender. We're talking about one that's born male, but one that is what God intended him to be. So we look to Jesus, and we notice the attributes of Jesus that constitute a real man. He's loving. He is one that's able to be kind. He is emotional. He has friends. He is one that actually communicates with God through prayer and seeks to do God's will, submitting himself to God. In David, we notice some of those similar characteristics and the idea that David, as a real man, had a heart that was as God's own heart. And that heart is what led him to do the will of God. Certainly, it wasn't that he was perfect. We've already noticed that he committed sins. He fell short. But it was one that led him to respect authority. It was one that, when confronted with what was wrong, he made that right. It was a heart that led him to trust in God, to take the stand for what is right, despite discouragement. I want you to think for just a moment how different society would be if only we had a real man by what God's standards are, by the things that he commends in scriptures. See, the solutions to the problems of society, they're not going to come from Washington, D.C. or the capital of your state or from the local mayor's office. It's going to come when we have people that are able to be exactly what God intends them to be. Women, as we discussed, that are real women. Men that are real men. Then suddenly we will have the godly homes that God desires so much, the homes that will train up their children in the way that they should go so that when they are old they shall not depart, Proverbs 22 and verse 6. This subject matter is so important. You may wonder why I spend so much time. It's because when we have these kind of men, these kind of women that are being what God wants them to be, that we are going to be able to reach people with the gospel, that we will see righteousness prevail, and we will have the kind of societies that we really need to have for preparing people to go to heaven. After all, what is the whole duty of man? Ecclesiastes 12:13. It is to fear God and to keep his commandment. Real men, real women, understand this. Stay tuned next week. Tune in, and we will make sure that we continue the study of what is a real man. I want to thank you for watching Have a Bible Question, the work of the Northwest Florida School of Biblical Studies. We've been in existence since 1987 and overseen by the eldership of the Church of Christ at Milestone, where I serve as one of the preachers along with Ray Brantley. The work, though, is not only just provided by the Church of Christ at Milestone, but it's actually supported by many congregations of the Church of Christ and individual Christians that care about you and want you to know more about God's Word. I want to encourage you to find the Church of Christ in your area and go visit them and learn more about God, about Jesus, about the Holy Spirit, and how they want you to be saved and all that they have done so that you can have eternal life.

0: At the 11th of Leviticus, God required of the ancient people Israel to be holy as he was holy. The requirement was repeated at 1 Peter 1. When we have answered the call to holiness, we have separated ourselves from the carnal world and become reserved unto God for God's purposes. Those who have done so have become sanctified and are known as saints. Holy, saint, and sanctified are all forms of the same word. We are taught at the 12th of Hebrews that no man will see the Lord without holiness, and that diligence is required so that one fail not of the grace of God. Perhaps two important things are being taught to us here. First of all, though a man is saved by divine grace, he is still called unto holiness. Secondly, it is with diligence that he develop and maintain the holiness to which he is called, lest he fail to receive God's grace. It is by diligence in holiness and by the grace of God that a man may one day dwell with his Maker.
1: Is marriage for life?
2: Do we have to be baptized?
3: Is drinking really wrong?
2: Well, that's your interpretation.
4: Where do I come from?
2: Do we really have to have authority for what we do?
5: Where is God when I need him?

0: Hello, friends, and welcome again to the Shield of Faith. My name is Wes Garland, and I'm the preacher of the Northwest Church of Christ in Clay County, Tennessee. And alongside with me, as always, we have Scott Gant.
1: Hey, Wes.
0: He is the preacher of the Philippi Church of Christ in Tompkinsville, Kentucky. We also have with us, as always, Eric Pickock.
2: Hey, Wes.
0: He is the preacher of the Gamaliel Church of Christ in Gamaliel, Kentucky. And friends, we hope and pray that for the next 30 minutes that you will take out your Bible, paper, and pen and will stay with us about a subject which is at hand. Because just as we said in the last program, if you've been following us, we are on a four-part series, this being lesson two of the subject of marriage, divorce, and remarriage. And in our last program, we dealt with the law that God has put in place for marriage.
1: Mm-hmm. And God's law on marriage.
0: Exactly. And what we're going to be dealing with today is God's law in dealing with marriage, divorce, and remarriage. Because the Bible says a whole lot about it. And we pray that you will just to take out your Bible and just follow along with us and take some notes. If you have any questions or comments about this, please write us, call us, or do whatever you have to get in touch with us. Mm-hmm. And we will be of help as much as we can upon that situation.
1: But we talked about earlier in the previous lesson, this is a sensitive subject.
0: Absolutely.
1: It deals with the feelings, the emotions of people and homes and families and children and things. But, you know, like, as we said before, you know, God legislated from the beginning the law on marriage. Mm-hmm. Exactly. And, you know, we have this one insight that we have that releases. There's only one exception for a release in a marriage, and, mm-hmm. and we're going to be exploring that. Mm-hmm. But what we have to understand, we want to pound home the principle that it's one man for one woman,
0: for life.
1: That's the rule. Mm-hmm. You know, there are sometimes, like you say, exceptions to the rules, but we do have an exception. But what we want to, you know, we can't get it through enough.
2: I think we need to emphasize the basic fundamental foundation that God has established. Mm-hmm. In that He has
1: don't hinge everything around the exception.
2: That's right. I think in our teaching and our preaching, we need to emphasize God's law on marriage.
1: Right.
2: In that's one man, one woman for life.
1: I think in Malachi, two and verses 16, God hates divorce, hates putting away, mm-hmm. and that's God's outlook on it.
2: That's right.
1: Now, when we preach that, we're going to have more stable homes. We're going to have people taking God's word more seriously, mm-hmm. because God legislated it. It's not what man teaches. Mm-hmm. It's what God legislated.
2: That's right.
1: So the scriptures.
2: You know, we sometimes we get all caught up in the exceptions and the ways to get out of out of a marriage.
0: We throw in a bunch of situations.
1: We scenario these things to death.
2: We dwell on these things, and really we should just emphasize what God wants, and that is. Mm-hmm. He wants you to stay together.
1: That's right.
2: You know,
1: no matter
2: even,
1: what. Do whatever you have to do to stay together.
2: Even in the case of Matthew 19:9, it says you have that privilege, or you have that exception there where it says that when a man and woman is joined together, they become one flesh. When God is joined together, mm-hmm. He doesn't want us to separate.
1: Right.
2: But then He goes on to say, if a person has committed fornication, mm-hmm. that they then have the right, according to God's law, mm-hmm. to put that fornicating maid away and marry another.
1: Right.
2: Now, that is in there. That exception is there. We can't deny that.
1: Right.
0: I think there's a reason that there's only one verse that talks about the exception.
2: And I think, you know, even
1: because he goes back in Luke's account and in Mark's account, he doesn't give this exception.
0: And
1: because
0: I think he wants to force into people's minds that you need to stay together and be one man, one woman for life. That's what my law has been from the very beginning.
2: I think I would encourage people that even where that took place, I would encourage them to try to work through that.
1: Absolutely. Absolutely.
2: You know, and I mean, even if it's the case where they cannot, they are not going to be able to live together with that situation, and that could be understandable, mm-hmm. then they violated the trust. That's right. Then you have that right. You have that privilege. Mm-hmm. But I think we need to emphasize just how much importance God places on the home, on the marriage, and us staying together, working things out, working through our problems, mm-hmm. and us being, you know, unified, mm-hmm. I think it's a great story of a person that has, you know, been in that situation.
1: Right.
2: That can then continue that marriage.
1: Reconcile this
2: situation. Reconcile that situation.
1: You know, God is long-suffering with us, you know, and I think that we need to try to repair our fracture, the fractures that's in our marriage, so we can you know, because any way you look at it, guys,
2: it's difficult.
1: It's difficult. Mm-hmm. It's difficult. It's hard to deal with.
2: Any way you slice it and dice it, it's all difficult.
1: It's all difficult.
2: Certainly.
1: And every time, but we do look at this, every time a divorce happens, sin
2: is involved.
1: Is involved.
2: Yeah, that's right.
1: Every time. You can,
2: that's right.
1: There's never been a divorce that sin is not involved.
2: And even
1: in,
2: and you know what, even Scott, in the cases where that sin was the result of someone being a fornicator, it very well could be that they were sinning on the part of the other person as well.
1: Right.
3: That's right.
2: You know, I mean, it could have been. It could have been that the sexual relationship was denied and was put aside. And so a person then goes out and looks for someone to fulfill that portion of their life.
1: Right.
2: It could be that you know, the emotional side or the, a woman, they want somebody to talk to, and they want somebody to support them and to be with them. And if that isn't fulfilled, then
3: they're going to be looking around trying to find that one person that will listen.
2: That's right. And I'm not trying to justify the fornicator. I'm just saying that every person in the marriage has to be doing their part.
3: That's right. It's 100% on each part.
1: When we look at 1 Corinthians chapter 7, on this very situation that we're talking about here, in 1 Corinthians 7, beginning... we can start at the very beginning. It says, "Now concerning the things which you wrote to me, it is good for a man not to touch a woman." You know, what that's meaning is, you know, you ought not to be touching a woman. You ought not to be petting. You ought not to be, doing those things that's going to arouse you to be tempted. Nevertheless, because of fornication, let each... have his own wife.
2: Right.
1: Each man have his own wife, and let each woman have her own husband.
2: That's right.
1: You know, if you're going to commit this sin, you need to get married before you do it.
2: Right.
1: You know, and we have in Hebrews 13, let the marriage bed be undefiled, and the whoremongers and fornicators and adulterers God will judge.
2: That's right.
1: And so here's what he legislates this. Let the husband, in verse 3, let the husband render to his wife the affection due to her. Likewise, let the wife to her husband. The wife does not have authority over her own body, but the husband does. Likewise, the husband does not have authority over his own body, but the wife does. Do not deprive one another except with consent for a time. This is talking about the sexual relationship between the two, except for consent. You both got to be in unison on this. You know, we're going to do something. We're going to do something. We might have to consent to not to deprive one another, but just for a short period of time, so this don't come up like you were talking about sin on both parts.
2: We don't deprive one another. We don't use that. You know, we don't withhold ourselves back from one another unless it's from consent for a time.
1: You know, if you got an illness or you have a, you know, like with a pregnancy, after a pregnancy or after giving birth, you know, you have to do that.
2: Right.
1: You know, those are type situations that we would think about today, you know.
2: Right.
1: And it says, and this is the reason, and it says, so it says in this, it says that ye may give yourselves to fasting and prayer and come together again, that Satan does not tempt you because of your lack of self-control or your temperance. You know, if you depart, if you don't render to your wife what is due, or the husband doesn't render to his wife what is due, which is the sexual relationship, then when you abstain from that so long, you're going to give the devil his due.
2: Yeah,
1: and he's going to break in, and figuratively speaking.
2: And Scott, this goes back to the responsibilities that we have as husband and wife. The husband, according to Ephesians chapter 5, is to love his wife as Christ loved the church. The responsibility of the wife is to then in turn to be in subjection and submissive to him. That goes back to that responsibility. Responsibility is also mentioned in Titus and Timothy.
1: Right.
2: Of the of the younger women, the older women, the men, the younger men.
1: The older women are to teach the younger women to love your husband.
2: They're to be keepers at home. They're to they're to be the
1: not
2: keeper.
1: Somebody else's husband.
2: That's right.
1: They're to love their own husband. Just like let each one have your own husband. Let each man have your own wife, not somebody else's.
3: That's right.
1: And that's the problem today.
2: And you know, we think about the subject of marriage, divorce, and remarriage. You know, we first of all, we talked about God's law on marriage, one man, one woman, for life. And whenever that may happen, that may happen. But then there are always situations that may occur.
3: That's right.
2: And people want to try to get out of what they have
3: committed themselves to.
2: We got to understand that we've made a commitment to God. We made a commitment to one another. We set our vows, one to another and to God. And, you know, we, in the culture with which we live, we have just given up on our social contracts that we have with people.
1: Right.
2: You know, used to, a man could give you his word, and my word is my bond, and that's what...
1: Handshake that was, on it, and that was your contract.
2: That was your contract.
1: Right.
2: All right, well... You know, we have a social contract with our wives.
1: Right.
2: We have a social. You have a social contract with your husband. If you are a woman listening, you have a social contract with them, and that is you have made a commitment to them.
1: Before God.
2: But you see, our culture doesn't view that social contract as worthless. It just views that as just something.
1: It's like we talked about, you know, when
2: it's not,
1: people
2: it's
1: get
2: not
1: into
2: worth
1: marriage,
2: anything.
1: They're looking for a way out prior to even getting into marriage.
2: It's like we go into something thinking, well, if it doesn't work out, we'll get out of it.
1: Yeah.
2: And
1: well,
2: or
3: the
2: it,
3: reason for that is that we're so surrounded by divorces. I mean,
1: you know,
3: it's all in the media.
1: Half of every person that gets married gets a divorce.
2: I mean,
1: and after that, the first divorce, 75% of those get a divorce.
2: You know why, Scott? Because after you break that social contract,
1: you have that social contract
2: your spouse and with God, then you divorce and you get rid of that social contract. Well, your conscience is already, mind is already saying, well, this is no big deal.
1: It's hard to do it again. When you do something once,
2: it's
1: really difficult to do the first time, but then the second time it's easier. The third time it's easier.
3: And it's that, like with
1: these,
3: any sin.
1: All statistics prove this point that we're trying to make right here on this subject.
2: You know, Scott, even when people do go into a situation, say, like, for example, this marriage that we're talking about, even when people do go into that with the right attitude, saying, yeah, we're going to be joined together, it's going to be one man, one woman, we're going to do this for life. Even when people do that and have that mindset, things arise.
1: Right.
2: Things happen. Life happens. And then what happens sometimes, people begin to try to look for a way out. All right? And what we have to understand is God is the standard, God is the authority. We look to His word to give us what is right concerning marriage, divorce, and remarriage.
1: Right.
2: Now,
1: mm-hmm.
2: according to Romans chapter 7, it proves the case that the woman who has a husband is bound by the law to her husband as long as he lives. But if the husband dies, she is released from the law of her husband. Now, that passage basically teaches us that a man and woman, when they have been joined together by God, that they are to remain in that situation until the person dies.
1: Right.
2: Now,
1: mm-hmm.
2: we go to Matthew chapter 19. He gives us then the exception to the rule.
1: Right.
2: The rule is one man, one woman for life.
3: Well, this brings up a really good point right here. What was the whole purpose of the exception? It's because where did divorce originate?
1: It originated with man, not with God.
3: God cannot originate something which he hates.
1: Right.
3: So because it did not originate with God, it originated with man. I mean, we can just go through many different verses like Deuteronomy 24.
2: That's right.
3: I mean, dealing with how when a man looks upon his wife and does not see her as pleasing anymore into the eyes, then you shall put him away for anything.
1: Right.
3: That's whenever divorce was actually, instituted.
1: Right. And that's what they were talking about.
2: You know,
1: man instituted this putting away, and it was allowed because they had hard hearts.
2: And all this is alluded to in Matthew chapter 19, verse 4. You know, the Pharisees came to Jesus testing him, saying, is it lawful for a man to divorce his wife for any cause? Well, in verse 5, verse 4, he says unto them, have you not read that he who made them from the beginning made them both male and female? Now, Scott, what was the first problem that they had here?
1: Well, they started messing with God's authoritative law on marriage.
2: And all
3: they hadn't read.
2: They had not read.
1: They hadn't read.
2: What God's law was on that. So
3: God has already instituted law from the very beginning.
2: Yeah, so they asked a question. Can a man put away his wife for any reason? There are probably people listening that are wanting to put away their wife.
1: Right.
2: You know, well, can a person just put away their wife for any reason, their husband for any reason? Well,
1: Jesus says this.
2: First of all, have you not read?
1: Right.
2: Have you not read?
1: Well, that's the problem. A lot of times people just haven't read what the law of God is on marriage.
2: Well, what have you not read? Well, he answers the question.
1: Mm-hmm.
2: He says, have you not read that he who made them from the beginning made them both male and female? For this reason, a man shall leave his father and mother and cleave to his wife, and they twain shall be one flesh. There is what Jesus points back to.
1: Mm-hmm.
2: The original law concerning God was one man, one woman for life.
3: Mm-hmm. And even verse 6, he says that they're no longer two but one flesh. Therefore, what God has joined together, mm-hmm. let not man separate.
2: That's right.
3: That's what was in God's mind.
2: And and when he talks about separate, he's talking about we are not to put each other away.
3: That's right.
2: We're not to tear asunder.
3: We are to be one.
2: That's right. Now, there are a lot, probably people listening today, they're not divorced, but because of their actions, they have put asunder.
1: Right.
2: Mm-hmm. There's probably men and women
1: mm-hmm.
2: that they live under the same roof. They go to
1: They ain't one flesh.
2: They worship at the same place, but yet they're not one flesh.
1: Right.
2: They put asunder each other long ago. They don't
1: mm-hmm.
2: talk to one another.
1: Right.
2: They don't do anything with one another. They live separate lives.
1: Right.
2: They have basically put asunder.
1: They're not fulfilling their responsibilities
2: right.
1: in their roles,
2: mm-hmm.
1: nor their responsibilities,
2: right.
1: God-given responsibilities
2: right.
1: in Ephesians chapter 5,
2: right.
1: verses 22 and 23.
2: So mm-hmm. a person could put asunder without actual divorce,
1: right.
2: just
1: mm-hmm.
2: by their actions and the way that they're living their lives, because we have responsibilities as men and women, just like you talked about, and we have to fulfill those, and we have to be one flesh.
1: Right. Mm-hmm. You know, when we see that, you see when a man and a woman gets married, God makes them one flesh, and then they've torn asunder. Now they're two flesh,
2: mm-hmm.
1: but they're still in their marriage, but they become two.
2: Mm-hmm.
1: And, that's not what God wanted.
2: No.
1: He hates this divorcement, even to the point that you're not living in the kind of realm that I want you to live in. Let's read the text.
3: Well, just look at this real quick. Going back to the question which you already made mention there in verse number 3, just for any reason.
2: Mm-hmm.
3: So, I mean, people today try to make the appeal to any type of reason,
2: yeah.
3: whether it be for money, problems,
2: yeah.
3: whether it be, well, I just don't love her anymore, or she doesn't love me anymore.
1: Burnt the biscuits.
3: Burnt the biscuits.
2: Yeah.
3: I mean, all these
2: physical
3: foolish
2: reasons.
3: Things.
2: Yeah.
3: Now, we got to put all those into this right
2: yeah.
3: here, because
2: right.
3: it's all basically inclusive into this question.
2: Right. For any cause.
3: For any cause.
2: For any reason.
3: Now, notice what he says here. They asked him the question again after he put, let not man separate. He says, verse number 7, they said to him, why then did Moses command give a certificate of divorce and to put her away? Going back to Deuteronomy 24.
2: Mm-hmm. Mm-hmm.
3: He says, and he said to them, Moses, because of the hardness of your hearts, permitted you to divorce your wives.
2: Mm-hmm.
3: But from the beginning, it was not so.
1: They needed a history lesson.
2: That's right.
1: They needed to go back to the beginning.
3: That's right.
2: In other words, what Moses and them did not originate with God.
1: Mm-hmm.
2: That was
1: God didn't approve of it because he hates divorce, according to Malachi 2 and verses 16.
2: That was something that mm-hmm. God was opposed to,
1: mm-hmm.
2: that violated what God wanted, and did not originate with God Almighty.
3: That's right. Now notice this, the very next three words here, and I say to you.
1: That's Jesus
2: speaking. That's Jesus Christ.
3: Oh, boy.
1: Who has all authority.
3: All authority.
1: The Father mm-hmm. has given him all authority whatsoever in heaven and on earth.
3: Mm-hmm. And in John chapter 12 and verse 48, the word that I have spoken unto you shall judge him in the last day. These are the same exact

0: Is that just Christians? No, you got to believe in Jesus.
1: It's everybody.
0: So it's everybody that's right. ever lived.
1: No matter what country.
0: After the
1: No matter what language.
0: Country. Now everybody knows what that word is. Mm-hmm. Everybody knows what that verse is directing.
1: Yeah,
0: to
1: when
0: people.
1: It says "whosoever mm-hmm. believeth in me."
0: Right.
1: Yeah,
0: mm-hmm.
1: Everybody knows what "whosoever" means in that passage.
0: That one. But no, when they come to this passage,
2: when they come to this passage,
0: they say, "Well, no, this is talking about somebody else. This is not talking about me or somebody else. Mm-hmm. This is talking about maybe a Christian."
1: Mm-hmm.
0: I wasn't, you know.
1: It's whosoever. That's what it means.
0: Whosoever. And we'll deal with this in a later.
1: Divorces his wife.
2: Right. Now notice this. Except for fornication.
1: Right. Here is
2: now, how many other scenarios can you put into that? Did he just say one, or did he say any?
1: He said except.
0: Except it be for fornication.
2: That being the only thing he says, and marries another, commits adultery.
0: Right.
2: Because now you're being bound to another person while you're being bound to one already.
1: So
2: that's what adultery is.
1: So if we didn't get along, if we didn't like one another, if we fuss and fight all the time, if we threw stuff at one another, mm-hmm. if we stole money from each other, mm-hmm. if our in-laws couldn't get along, if our kids mm-hmm. couldn't get along, if we, you know, was tearing each other apart all the time, every day, all day,
2: mm-hmm.
1: that is not the exception.
2: No, it's not.
0: I see
2: that's
0: one here.
1: I see one exception.
0: Right.
1: You can list 1,000, 1,000,000, 1,000,000,000, 1,000,000,000 exceptions.
0: Mm-hmm. Right.
1: But the Lord
0: you cannot place it in this passage.
1: You can't put it in here.
2: Mm-hmm.
1: But the Lord gives one.
2: But again, the reason for him having to state this exception is because man lost respect
1: mm-hmm.
2: for God's law.
0: Mm-hmm. God's law.
2: Now notice what he says again. He says, except for fornication and marries another, commits adultery.
1: Mm-hmm.
2: Adultery, again, is the state of joining oneself to another person mm-hmm. while being bound to another person.
0: Right.
2: In God's sight.
0: And even the person that marries the person that's been away, put away for fornication. Let us break this down and make it a little clear.
1: Yeah.
0: Say I divorced my wife
1: okay.
0: mm-hmm. for fornication.
1: Mm-hmm.
0: I put her away for
1: you
0: fornication.
1: Put her away.
0: All right, she goes out here and she remarries somebody that's eligible,
1: mm-hmm.
0: never been married, maybe their spouse has mm-hmm. died, or some kind of scenario like that. She marries him. Not only she is committing adultery, but he is too.
1: It makes the union.
2: Well, we got to read the rest of the text.
0: Right, it makes that union. That's what we're talking about.
1: It makes that situation an adulterous
0: situation.
2: Now notice this. And he says whoever marries, again, whoever, mm-hmm. being a Christian or a non-Christian,
0: right.
1: mm-hmm.
2: marries her who is divorced, commits adultery.
1: Yeah, right.
2: So not only do you have the person who has committed fornication has been put away for that,
1: mm-hmm.
2: but it might be a person who has never been married before. He's eligible to be married and everything. All of a sudden, he comes in, he marries her. Now, not only has she been condemned,
0: he's jeopardizing his soul.
2: He's jeopardizing his soul by being together with her.
1: That's right. Because basically, it boils down to this:
0: mm-hmm.
1: a person that is in a divorce situation, they have not the right to put somebody else away for mm-hmm. any reason except for fornication.
0: Mm-hmm.
1: Now, in the case that fornication does occur, and that person, that fornicator, is put away,
0: mm-hmm.
1: according to Matthew 19:9, mm-hmm. the fornicator has not the right to marry ever again.
0: Right.
1: Mm-hmm. The only person that has the privilege of remarrying, according to Matthew 19,
0: right.
1: is the individual that was married. They were innocent, and they put away mm-hmm. their guilty fornicating spouse,
0: mm-hmm.
1: and then the innocent party has the right to remarry.
0: Right.
2: Mm-hmm.
1: And that's God's law on marriage, divorce, and remarriage. You can get educators on it. You can get scholars on it.
0: You can get theologians.
1: You can get theologians on it. You can read the manuals.
0: You can do an exegesis on it. You can break it down, and it's still going to say the same thing.
1: It's going to say the same thing.
2: I think we need to make this appeal to the listeners right here, that if they find themselves to being previously married multiple times.
1: Mm-hmm.
2: That they look at each one going back to the very first marriage and see if it was for the cause of fornication. Because if it was not, this is, guys, this is where we're really going to hit on a really sensitive spot right here.
1: Basically, what you're trying to say, Wes, is every second marriage, every third marriage, mm-hmm. every fourth marriage, every fifth, sixth, on down the line,
0: right.
1: is a
0: mm-hmm.
1: sinful situation,
2: yes.
1: a sinful union,
2: yes.
1: unless

0: that person was put away for the cause of fornication,
1: that's
0: and
1: it.
0: They married again.
1: That's it. But we need to.
0: People
1: need to understand
0: or
1: this.
0: Or of course, we need to play into consideration 1 Corinthians 7:39, where the person has died.
2: Right. Yes.
0: And you have a person that, you know, we understand that a person is to remain married until death do you part. Then if your spouse dies, according to 1 Corinthians 7:39, it says you have the right to remarry if your spouse dies.
2: Mm-hmm. Huh.
0: But of course you have to marry an eligible person.
2: Right.
0: In other words, you can't go out and get the fornicator that was put away, like Matthew 19 talks about.
2: Right. Mm-hmm.
0: Because according to Matthew 19,
2: that person's not eligible.
0: That's right.
2: To remarry.
0: The fornicator that was put away in Matthew 19, if they ever married somebody again, it's an adultery situation.
2: Right.
0: So the person that is a widower or a widow, they can remarry, but they have to remarry a person that is eligible to remarry.
2: Right.
0: And I believe
2: it's a person that's never been married. We went over that.
0: That's right. Which, by the way, I believe 1 Corinthians 7 means when it says only in the Lord, I believe that it means an eligible candidate,
2: right.
0: A person that the Lord would approve of.
2: Right.
0: I don't believe it necessarily means that it is a Christian, because you look at Ephesians 6, children obey your parents in the Lord, that phrase in the Lord. Do you have to only obey your parents as long as they're Christian? I know. Colossians 1:3 and verse number 18 also gives that phrase in the Lord.
2: Mm-hmm.
0: You look at that phrase in the Lord,
2: right?
0: And you compare
2: it's
0: that.
2: It's an authorized candidate.
0: Yeah,
2: to be married.
0: It's an authorized candidate.
2: But we do not want people to haphazardly join. If you're a Christian,
0: mm-hmm.
2: do not haphazardly join yourself with. As we say, as I heard one man, it was kind of crude to the audience that we might be talking to right now, but if you marry a child of the devil, you're going to have problems with your father.
0: That's exactly right.
2: And so I would not. I have two daughters,
0: mm-hmm.
2: and to the best of my ability, with all my power that's within me, I want them to marry faithful Christians.
0: Yes, sir.
2: Mm-hmm. And I'm not going to consent
0: problems.
2: Or condone any other marriage.
0: Mm-hmm.
2: But is it sinful? I think not with this context.
1: I think it's really important that we do this real quick. The people who find themselves in the adulterous marriages, adulterous situations, we need to understand, according to Galatians 5:19-21, he says, now the works of the flesh are evident, which are these, the very first one being adultery.
0: Mm-hmm.
1: You look at verse number 21, it says, just as I told you in time past, that those who practice such things will not mm-hmm. inherit the kingdom of heaven. So that's an impossibility.
0: So according to the Bible,
1: to continue in an adulterous marriage,
0: a person that is in an adulterous situation, they are living, living in adultery.
1: That's right.
0: And with the most kindest and most gentlest way that we know how.
2: Right.
1: That's right.
0: That is condemned in the Bible.
2: Well,
1: and
2: you know,
1: we need to then get out of that. So then what do we have to do to get out of that adulterous marriage? We've got to repent. We've got to come out of that.
0: Mm-hmm.
1: If you look at Ezra 8:8-10,
0: mm-hmm.
1: this is exactly the same thing that they were guilty of at that point in time.
0: Mm-hmm.
1: Read the scriptures.
0: Mm-hmm.
1: It was I'm telling you, it's an emotional thing. It's a very sensitive thing. But your soul's at stake if you find yourself in a situation or you have friends.
0: Mm-hmm.
1: We will help you in any possible way, friends.
0: Mm-hmm.
1: And we hope that if you have any questions or comments about this or about your situation or whatever, please contact us. But until next time, may God bless. Just think.

0: That's a great comfort to know that God will supply us with the things that we need, and to trust Him, to learn to trust Him,
1: right,
0: and to recognize, you know, I can just hear Jesus saying this to the people of His day, and there are so many people today whose lives are filled with worry and anxiety, and quite frankly, they can't enjoy life, BJ, because they're so wrapped up in concern for what's going on.
1: In Philippians 4:19, but my God shall supply all your need according to His riches and glory by Christ Jesus. We have things supplied for us. We sometimes don't realize how truly beneficial it is to serve God here and hereafter. And it reminds me of riches that can't be taxed. I'm never going to be taxed on the riches of God's grace.
2: Welcome to a time of Bible readings and hymns with your host, David Kenny, of the Wadsworth Church of Christ on West Good Avenue in Wadsworth, Ohio.
3: Matthew chapter 5. And seeing the multitudes, He went up into a mountain, and when He was set, His disciples came unto Him. And He opened His mouth and taught them, saying, Blessed are the poor in spirit, for theirs is the kingdom of heaven. Blessed are they that mourn, for they shall be comforted. Blessed are the meek, for they shall inherit the earth. Blessed are they which do hunger and thirst after righteousness, for they shall be filled. Blessed are the merciful, for they shall obtain mercy. Blessed are the pure in heart, for they shall see God. Blessed are the peacemakers, for they shall be called the children of God. Blessed are they which are persecuted for righteousness' sake, for theirs is the kingdom of heaven. Blessed are ye when men shall revile you and persecute you, and say all manner of evil against you falsely for my sake. Rejoice and be exceeding glad, for great is your reward in heaven, for so persecuted the prophets which were before you. Ye are the salt of the earth, but the salt has lost his savor. Wherewith shall it be salted? It is thenceforth good for nothing, but to be cast out, and to be trodden under foot of men. Ye are the light of the world. A city that is set on a hill cannot be hid. Neither do men light a candle, and put it under a bushel, but on a candlestick, and it giveth light unto all that are in the house. Let your light so shine before men, that they may see your good works, and glorify your Father which is in heaven. Think not that I am come to destroy the law, or the prophets. I am not come to destroy, but to fulfill. For verily I say unto you, till heaven and earth pass, one jot or one tittle shall in no wise pass from the law, till all be fulfilled. Whosoever therefore shall break one of these least commandments, and shall teach men so, he shall be called the least in the kingdom of heaven. But whosoever shall do and teach them, the same shall be called great in the kingdom of heaven. For I say unto you, that except your righteousness shall exceed the righteousness of the scribes and Pharisees, ye shall in no case enter into the kingdom of heaven. Ye have heard that it was said by them of old time, Thou shalt not kill, and whosoever shall kill shall be in danger of the judgment. But I say unto you, that whosoever is angry with his brother without a cause shall be in danger of the judgment. And whosoever shall say to his brother, Raca, shall be in danger of the council. But whosoever shall say, Thou fool, shall be in danger of hell fire. Therefore, if thou bring thy gift to the altar, and there rememberest that thy brother hath aught against thee, leave there thy gift before the altar, and go thy way. First be reconciled to thy brother, and then come and offer thy gift. Agree with thine adversary quickly, while thou art in the way with him, lest at any time the adversary deliver thee to the judge, and the judge deliver thee to the officer, and thou be cast into prison. Verily I say unto thee, thou shalt by no means come out thence, till thou hast paid the uttermost farthing. Ye have heard that it was said by them of old time, Thou shalt not commit adultery. But I say unto you, that whosoever looketh on a woman to lust after her hath committed adultery with her already in his heart. And if thy right eye offend thee, pluck it out, and cast it from thee. For it is profitable for thee that one of thy members should perish, and not that the whole body should be cast into hell. And if thy right hand offend thee, cut it off, and cast it from thee. For it is profitable for thee that one of the members should perish, and not that thy whole body should be cast into hell. It hath been said, whosoever shall put away his wife, let him give her a writing of divorcement. But I say unto you, that whosoever shall put away his wife, saving for the cause of fornication, causeth her to commit adultery, and whoever shall marry her that is divorced committeth adultery. Again, ye have heard that it hath been said by them of old time, thou shalt not forswear thyself, but shalt perform unto the Lord thine oaths. But I say unto you, swear not at all, neither by heaven, for it is God's throne, nor by the earth, for it is his footstool, neither by Jerusalem, for it is the city of the great king. Neither shalt thou swear by thy head, because thou canst make one hair white or black. But let your communication be yea, yea, nay, nay, for whatsoever is more than these cometh of evil. You've heard that it hath been said, an eye for an eye, and a tooth for a tooth. But I say unto you, that ye resist not evil, but whosoever shall smite thee on thy right cheek, turn to him the other also. And if any man will sue thee at the law, and take away thy coat, let him have thy cloak also. And whosoever shall compel thee to go a mile, go with him twain. Give to him that asketh thee, and from him that would borrow of thee, turn not thou away. Ye have heard that it hath been said, thou shalt love thy neighbor, and hate thine enemy. But I say unto you, love your enemies, bless them that curse you, do good to them that hate you, and pray for them which despitefully use you, and persecute you, that ye may be the children of your Father, which is in heaven. For he maketh his sun to rise on the evil and on the good, and sendeth rain on the just and on the unjust. For if ye love them which love you, what reward have ye? Do not even the publicans the same? And if salute your brethren only, what do ye more than others? Do not even the publicans so? Be ye therefore perfect, even as your Father which is in heaven is perfect.

Mercury is the smallest planet in our solar system. In many ways, it appears similar to our nightly companion, the Moon. Visually, Mercury has a rocky body, heavily cratered, and it lacks any visible atmosphere, which is strikingly similar to our Moon. But Mercury is a planet of extremes, existing in its own unique place in our solar system. Being the innermost planet in the solar system, Mercury orbits at an average distance of 37 million miles from the Sun. At this distance, Mercury has the largest orbital speed of any planet, racing around the Sun at an average speed of over 105,000 miles per hour. Earth, in comparison, moves at a speed of about 65,000 miles per hour. With a much smaller orbit than Earth, Mercury completes one full orbit around the Sun in only 88 days. As Mercury travels around the Sun, it also spins on its axis, like Earth does. However, Mercury has a stable resonance between its orbital speed and its rotation speed. This spin-orbit resonance means that Mercury's orbit and rotation have a fixed relationship, resulting in Mercury spinning on its axis three times for every two trips around the Sun. This interesting scenario means that although Mercury completes one spin rotation on its axis in 59 days, it actually takes 176 days to complete one solar cycle from sunrise to the next sunrise. This results in one solar day on Mercury actually lasting two Mercury years. While this extreme situation of days being longer than years is fine for the barren world of Mercury, it would be completely disastrous for life on Earth. Now, another extreme consequence of being so close to the Sun is that Mercury receives about seven times the intensity of sunlight and solar radiation than Earth does at our distance. The intense levels of sunlight, compounded by the extreme lengths of daytime and nighttime, cause some of the most drastic temperature differences in all the solar system. The temperature reaches a blistering 840 degrees Fahrenheit on the daytime side, yet at the same time on the nighttime side, the temperature is a frigid minus 275 degrees Fahrenheit. Along with the intensity of sunlight, Mercury's proximity to the Sun also means that it is bathed in the intense radiation and high-energy particles that are streaming out from the Sun in the solar wind. Without the protection of a thick ozone layer or ionosphere, and having only an extremely weak magnetic field, Mercury is assaulted with levels of radiation that would eradicate any life. Once thought to be a completely barren and boring world, Mercury has shown that it still holds some amazing wonders of its own. For example, the possibility of a hot, molten interior and the persistence of a thin atmosphere restrict theories of any long evolutionary age to its history. When we look at Mercury, we see a unique planet existing in its own stable role in our solar system, characterized by planetary extremes. As one of the hottest places in our solar system, the day is hotter than the inside of an oven and the night colder than any place on Earth. The atmosphere on Mercury is by far the thinnest of any planet, barely measurable above the vacuum of space. With essentially no atmosphere, no water, and no way to escape the extreme hot and cold, Mercury could not sustain human life. God did not design Mercury to be our nurturing home, but He did with Earth.

Welcome to a time of Bible readings and hymns with your host, David Kenny, of the Wadsworth Church of Christ on West Good Avenue in Wadsworth, Ohio.

Matthew chapter 6. Take heed that ye do not your alms before men, to be seen of them. Otherwise ye have no reward of your Father which is in heaven. Therefore when thou doest thine alms, do not sound a trumpet before thee, as the hypocrites do in the synagogues and in the streets, that they may have the glory of men. Verily I say unto you, they have their reward. For when thou doest alms, let not thy left hand know what thy right hand doeth, that thine alms may be in secret, and thy Father which seeth in secret himself shall reward thee openly. And when thou prayest, thou shalt not be as the hypocrites are, for they love to pray standing in the synagogues and in the corners of the streets, that they may be seen of men. Verily I say unto you, they have their reward. But thou, when thou prayest, enter into thy closet, and when thou hast shut thy door, pray to thy Father which is in secret, and thy Father which seeth in secret shall reward thee openly. But when ye pray, use not vain repetitions as the heathens do, for they think that they shall be heard for their much speaking. Be not ye therefore like unto them, for your Father knoweth what things ye have need of before ye ask him. After this manner therefore pray ye, Our Father which art in heaven, hallowed be thy name. Thy kingdom come, thy will be done in earth as it is in heaven. Give us this day our daily bread, and forgive us our debts as we forgive our debtors. And lead us not into temptation, but deliver us from evil. For thine is the kingdom and the power and the glory forever. Amen. For if ye forgive men their trespasses, your heavenly Father will also forgive you. But if ye forgive not men their trespasses, neither will your Father forgive your trespasses. Moreover, when ye fast, be not as the hypocrites of a sad countenance, for they disfigure their faces, that they may appear unto men to fast. Verily I say unto you, they have their reward. But thou, when thou fastest, anoint thy head, and wash thy face, that thou appear not unto men to fast, but unto thy Father which is in secret, and thy Father which seeth in secret shall reward thee openly. Lay not for yourselves treasures upon earth, where moth and rust doth corrupt, and where thieves break through and steal. But lay up for yourselves treasures in heaven, where neither moth nor rust doth corrupt, and where thieves do not break through nor steal. For where your treasure is, there will your heart be also. For the light of the body is the eye. If therefore thine eye be single, thy whole body shall be full of light. But if thine eye be evil, thy whole body shall be full of darkness. If therefore the light that is in thee be darkness, how great is that darkness? No man can serve two masters, for either he will hate the one and love the other, or else he will hold to the one and despise the other. He cannot serve God and mammon. Therefore I say unto you, take no thought for your life, what ye shall eat or what ye shall drink, nor yet for your body, what ye shall put on. Is not the life more than meat, and the body than raiment? Behold the fowls of the air, for they sow not, neither do they reap, nor gather into barns, yet your heavenly Father feedeth them. Are ye not much better than they? Which of you by taking thought can add one cubit unto his stature? And why take ye thought for raiment? Consider the lilies of the field, for they grow, they toil not, neither do they spin. And yet I say unto you, that even Solomon in all his glory was not arrayed like one of these. Wherefore, if God so clothe the grass of the field, which today is, and is tomorrow cast into the oven, shall he not much more clothe you, O ye of little faith? Therefore take no thought, saying, What shall we eat, or what shall we drink? Wherewithal shall we be clothed? For after all these things do the Gentiles seek. For your heavenly Father knoweth that ye have need of all these things. But seek ye first the kingdom of God and his righteousness, and all these things shall be added unto you. Take therefore no thought for the morrow shall take thought for the things of itself. Sufficient unto the day is the evil thereof.

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1: What does John 3:16 mean? I have my Bible. Let me read it for you. John chapter 3 and verse 16 reads like this. It's one of the world's most popular Bible verses. For God so loved the world that he gave his only begotten Son, that whosoever believes in him should not perish, but have everlasting life. Do you want everlasting life? I know that I sure do. So what does the Bible say that we need to do to have everlasting life? Well, do we just need to believe alone? Some people will say something. It's popularly called the faith alone doctrine. And it means that all you have to do is believe. You don't have to do anything after that. Well, someone maybe even says John 3:16 says nothing about baptism. As one of my favorite preachers said, ma'am, John chapter 3 is soaking wet. What did he mean by that? Go up to the top of John chapter 3. In John chapter 3 and verse 16, if you look, 13 verses earlier, you've got John chapter 3 and you have verse 3. Jesus answered and said to him, he's speaking to Nicodemus, most assuredly I say to you, unless one is born again, he cannot see the kingdom of God. And Nicodemus in verse 4 said to him, how can a man be born when he is old? Can he enter a second time into his mother's womb and be born? See, Nicodemus didn't understand he was speaking about a spiritual birth. He thought he was speaking about a physical birth. Verse 5, Jesus answered, most assuredly I say to you, unless one is born of water and the Spirit, he cannot enter the kingdom of God. What does it mean to be born of water and the Spirit? You know, sometimes in the Bible we have to look at other passages that will help us to understand what those passages are referencing. And sometimes we say we interpret the Bible with the Bible. So what about the book of Titus? Titus chapter 3 and verse 5. Listen to what this says. Let's start in verse 4. When the kindness and love of God our Savior toward man appeared, the kindness and love of God our Savior appeared. That is what was not by works of righteousness, which we have done. But according to God's mercy, he saved us. How did God save Christians? Verse 5. Through the washing of regeneration and the renewing of the Holy Spirit. What does it mean to be born of water and the Spirit? What does it mean to undertake the washing of regeneration and renewal of the Holy Spirit? Well, the word regeneration means to generate again. It means to be born again, to go back to that pristine state. Well, what is the pristine state of every person? That pristine state is to be without sin. So how does a person have their sins forgiven? How can you be born of water and the Spirit? Let's go to the book of 1 Peter chapter 3. How can a person have their sins forgiven? 1 Peter 3:21 says this. There is also an antitype. Verse 20 talked about the flood of Noah, how 8 souls were saved through water. Verse 21, there is also an antitype or a like figure which now saves us. Baptism. How does baptism save us? Not the removal of the filth of flesh. It's not the physical water, but when you are baptized in the physical water, here's what happens. But your appeal or answer of a good conscience towards God through the resurrection of Jesus Christ. Whenever you're baptized in water physically, spiritually, your sins are washed away by the blood of Christ. That's why Acts 22:16, Paul was told, why are you waiting? Arise and be baptized and wash away your sins, calling on the name of the Lord. Well, how can baptism wash away my sins, Aaron? Revelation 1:5 says that to him, speaking of Jesus, who loved us and washed us from our sins by his blood. The baptism in water of the Great Commission, go into all the world and make disciples, baptizing them and teaching them. Mark 16:16, preach the gospel to every creature. He that believes and is baptized will be saved. For whatever reason, God chose that the point for a person's sins to be forgiven, if they hear the gospel, believe it, repent of their sins, confess, and finally, when they're baptized, spiritually, the blood of Christ washes those sins away when they're baptized in water by immersion. If you have any questions for us here at the Gospel Broadcasting Network, if you'd like to have a Bible study, or maybe you disagree and you want to talk to me, please, we'd love to talk to you, even if you disagree with us. Contact us at the information below.

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1: It's 7:29. In Matthew 22 and verse 37, we're told to love the Lord our God with all our heart, soul, and mind. What does it mean to love the Lord our God with all of our soul? Our soul is our personality, our seat of our will. It's who we are. Are you confused? Think about it this way. When a man and a woman fall in love, they get married. And while passion may have drawn them together, it is a decision of the will that keeps them together in a committed relationship. The fact is that sinful human nature often causes us to be tempted to be unfaithful to our spouse. And if we went by our feelings, we would follow the temptation. It's during those times that we have to completely ignore temporary feelings and by the act of will decide to stay faithful. It's the same with God. When we give our heart to God, we begin that relationship with Him. Along the way, we're tempted to fall into sin, and if we simply follow our feelings, we would give in to the temptation. But if we're really going to love God, we choose to be faithful to Him no matter what we're feeling at the moment. So how do we love God with all of our soul? We do it with our will. We love Him with everything that we have and stay faithful. I'm Jimmy Holland, and please stay tuned to GBN.
2: The preceding program was a production of the Fort Payne Church of Christ TV studio located in Fort Payne, Alabama.
3: The Bible. What do you think about it? Is it God's Word? If you think it's God's Word, why do you think it's God's Word? If you think it's not, why don't you think it's God's Word? You know, there are lots of reasons that people give for thinking that the Bible is God's Word or isn't God's Word, but how would we go about coming to a conclusion on that? Well, here's what we would need to do. We would need to provide characteristics or traits that the Bible has that show that it is of superhuman origin. Now, what we simply mean by that is we'd have to show that the Bible contains things that people on their own simply could not have come up with. Does the Bible exhibit traits, contain characteristics that are of divine origin that people just simply couldn't have come up with? Yes, as a matter of fact, it does. In fact, I'm going to give you a list of 7 things that the Bible contains, characteristics or qualities that are simply superhuman. First, I'd like to suggest to you that the Bible is completely scientifically accurate. You know, the Bible was written, at least started being written, in about 1450 B.C. That is almost 3,500 years ago or so, and yet there's not a single scientific inaccuracy in all of the Bible. Now, a lot of people are going to say that there are. They're going to claim that the Bible contains scientific inaccuracies, but it just doesn't. And what's more, not only does it not have inaccuracies, but the Bible contains scientific facts that we didn't learn how important they were and how profound they were until hundreds or sometimes thousands of years later. For instance, the Bible mentioned in the first 5 books that the life of the flesh is in the blood. No, we didn't figure that out until the mid-1800s. We were literally bleeding people to death, thinking that we were helping them. The life of the flesh is in the blood. The Bible had said that hundreds or thousands of years before we ever found out that that was true. The second aspect of the Bible that proves that it's God's Word is that the Bible is perfectly historically accurate. Do you know, many people have accused the Bible of making historical mistakes, of having historical inaccuracies, of saying things about people or places that we find out later were not true. But you know, that's not the case. In fact, the Bible is 100% perfectly historically accurate. You have finds like the David stone, the David inscription that prove that David was a king of Israel. Finds like the Pilate inscription that proved that Pilate was the governor of Judea at the time that the Bible says. The perfect historical accuracy of the Bible. And then you also, number 3, have the unity of the Bible. You know, the Bible was written over a period of about 1600 years, about 1450 BC to about 100 AD. It's a catalog of 66 different books that were written by 40 different men. And those 40 different men had various backgrounds. Some of them were kings. Some of them were shepherds. Some of them were tax collectors. They spoke different languages. And yet, with those 66 books, there's not a single legitimate contradiction between the writings. Not only is there not a legitimate contradiction, but the writings show that a unifying hand was behind the writing of all 66 books. There is simply nothing like that of human design in the world. Number four, the Bible has accurately predicted the future. We all understand that if there were a book that could look into the future hundreds of years, sometimes even thousands of years, and predict with 100% accuracy what was going to happen, then that book would be superhuman. And that's exactly what we see in the Bible. We see Bible writers talking about the fall of a certain city, like the city of Tyre, and then hundreds of years later, it happening. We see Bible writers talking about the predicted Messiah, several hundred prophecies about the Messiah coming and those predictive prophecies coming true in the life of Jesus Christ. The predictive prophecy in the Bible is of superhuman design. Humans just simply could not have come up with the knowledge of the future that we find in the Bible. Number five, what we find is that the Bible, in a system that is easy to understand, answers the most profound questions that humans have. Where did we come from? Why are we here? Where are we going? What are we supposed to be doing while we are here? You know, the Bible provides answers for every one of those. It answers every single one of the most profound human philosophical questions that there are. And it answers them simply in a way that is easy to understand, in a way that on a 7th, 8th grade reading level that we can read and comprehend. You know, number six, the personality of Jesus Christ. There is not another personality in all of human history that shines like the personality of Jesus Christ. Even Jesus' enemies have to admit he wasn't weak. He sometimes got angry, but he got angry about the right things. He exhibited love for those who society did not love. He corrected those who were in a position of authority that were abusing that authority. And yet the whole time, Jesus never sinned, even when the worst injustices were perpetrated against him. The personality of Jesus Christ is simply a superhuman narrative that could not have been designed by a human author, because the personality of Jesus Christ is superhuman. And then finally, the persistence of the Bible. You know, people have tried to eradicate the Bible. They have tried to get rid of the Bible. They have attacked the Bible. It has been the most abused, the most criticized, the most scrutinized, the most attacked book in human history. The French humanist Voltaire said that he had done such a good job of proving the many errors in the Bible that 100 years from his death, the only place that you would find a Bible would be in a museum. Well, that's certainly not the case, is it? In fact, there are literally billions of Bibles that are all over the world that people are reading and distributing and passing out. Why? For the simple reason that the Bible maintains traits, qualities, characteristics that are superhuman. The Bible is not God's Word because it's popular. The Bible is popular because it is God's Word.
4: GBN Questions and Answers. We have this good question today. Is an alcoholic responsible to God? Since his addiction has become physical and has such control over his body and mind, is he still accountable to God and will thus lose his soul if he can't control his alcohol addiction? Friends, this is a very good question, and it's a common thing that people deal with. But the answer to this question has to be yes, a person is accountable to God, even if he is an alcoholic. Now, why do we say that? Well, for one reason, because of some of the list of sins that are contained in the Bible. In 1 Corinthians chapter 6 and verse 9, the Bible says, "Do not be deceived. Neither fornicators, nor idolaters, nor adulterers, nor homosexuals, nor sodomites, nor thieves, nor covetous, nor drunkards, nor revilers, nor extortioners will inherit the kingdom of God." There's a similar statement in Galatians chapter 5 and verse 21. Now, if we say that a drunkard is not accountable to God, then friends, we might as well suggest that any of the sins in this list would not be accountable to God. Now, I understand the question. The question is that this particular sin is unique because there is a physical addiction associated with it. But I would ask, is it possible for a person to have a sexual addiction? The answer is, of course. Is it possible that some of these other sins could be addictions? And the answer is, yes. And I understand there are two sides to this coin. We feel very sorry for people who have gotten themselves in this extremely difficult situation. But you know, at the same time, they are still accountable to God for their behavior. And that includes all of the difficulties that they have brought upon themselves. Friends, Matthew 5 and verse 6 says, "Blessed are those who hunger and thirst for righteousness." Hungering and thirsting are some of the strongest desires that mankind has. And the point of this passage is, when you want it that bad, when you really want to be righteous, you will do it. It is about willpower and the desire to please God.
5: For years, Bartimaeus sat on the roadside, trapped in a world of shadows, groping in the dirt for a dropped coin or a morsel of bread. Every day would succumb to the same monotony as the day before, sitting, begging, listening. Listening as the world passed him by, he was stuck in a life without laughter, without light, without hope. Until today. Today, Jericho's streets echo with the din of daily conversations, bartering in the market, and the squeals of children playing. Suddenly, the noise quiets, and the blind beggar cocks his face toward an unusual sound. A crowd is approaching, and it grows louder, and he hears that it is Jesus of Nazareth who is coming, and he cries out, "Jesus, Son of David, have mercy on me." Not surprisingly, Jesus takes the time to heal him. But Bartimaeus' encounter with Jesus changed everything, not just his blindness. Jesus' power and compassion in the miracles amazes us. Sometimes we lament that the age of those miracles have ceased. Some people wish we could see the same powers so that people today would believe and exalt God. But they fail to recognize there is a greater power at work today. It is the power to forgive sins, and it changes people. Join us this Sunday morning at the Brighton Church of Christ as we meet blind Bartimaeus and hear him call out for the same power and mercy that we pine for today.

Hi, I'm Jimmy Holland, and welcome to another edition of Those Who've Gone Before, as we look at some of the great preachers from times gone by. Benton Cordell Goodpasture, or B.C. Goodpasture, was born April 9, 1895, in Overton County, Tennessee. He was the son of John Jefferson and Alora Annis Thompson Goodpasture. He grew up in the Flat Creek community, hearing the preaching of William H. Flanning and Marion Harris at the Flat Creek Church Christ. He attended subscription schools at Flat Creek and at Hillam, Tennessee. Following his high school work, he attended Burritt College, Spencer, Tennessee, Dixie College in Cookeville, Tennessee, and David Lipscomb College, where he graduated in 1918 as valedictorian of his class. On September 3, 1918, Benton Cordell Goodpasture married Miss Emily Cleveland Clyett. To this union, two boys and one girl were born. The boys were named Benton Cordell Jr. and Jay Clyett. The girl was named Eleanor Pauline. Cleveland Clyett was a teacher in the primary grades at Lipscomb during Goodpasture's last year in college. While we give Goodpasture full credit for his attainments as a gospel preacher and editor, those who knew Cleveland Clyett knew that she stood shoulder to shoulder, and without her, he might never have attained the goals he reached in life. Unfortunately, Cleveland Clyett died November 2, 1964. After her death, Goodpasture was a lonely man, but he bore his burden quietly without a word of complaint. On November 11, 1965, Goodpasture married Miss Freddie Joanne Armstrong Goetz. At the time of this marriage, Freddie had two daughters, Mandy Sue Goetz and Marky Bess Goetz. Freddie brought light into the home and cheer into his heart. He was once again the brother Goodpasture that all had known so long. Goodpasture began preaching October 18, 1912 at Holly Springs, Tennessee. Places where he did full-time local work were Shelbyville, Tennessee, West End Church in Atlanta, Georgia from 1920 to 1927, Poplar Street Church in Florence, Alabama for 1 year, and Seminole Avenue Church of Christ in Atlanta until 1939. Hillsbury Church of Christ in Nashville, Tennessee, 12 years, and he held meetings in 20 different states. Valiant soldier of the cross is a phrase often used in referring to an outstanding, well-known, highly regarded Christian man who is known for his devotion to the Lord and service in the church, and B.C. Goodpasture was such a man. Three words in the phrase characterize him as being just such a man. He was valiant. The word valiant means to be strong, full of, or characterized by valor or courage. Brave. Goodpasture was truly a brave man. For 64 years, he preached the gospel of Christ. For more than 37 years, he edited the Gospel Advocate, which has the largest circulation of any journal published by members of the Church of Christ. When truth needed a medium by which to sound its voice in its own defense and in refutation to false doctrine, Goodpasture offered and used the Advocate as that medium. The history of the church since 1939 would have been very different had it not been for the valiant editorship of this good man. He was a soldier. Every child of God is taught to endure hardness as a good soldier of Jesus Christ, 2 Timothy 2 and verse 3. And no doubt he recognized that the most important battle going on in this world is that for the souls of men. And Goodpasture offered and used the Advocate as the medium of rescuing the souls of men. He was never a mere parade ground soldier or who sits on the sidelines while others carry the real burden of the fight. He was ever in the front lines and in the trenches of the battle in which the faithful army of Christ, the church, is constantly engaged. He was a soldier of the cross. It would be difficult to find a man more committed to the Christian life than Goodpasture. Truly, the consuming factor in his life was Jesus Christ and Him crucified. It is doubtful that during his last 38 years, a man could be found with greater influence in the Lord's church than B.C. Goodpasture. He was a soldier with tremendous weight. Yet he did it all without being radical. From Governor Benton McMillan, he received the name Benton at the suggestion of his father. From Cordell Hull, he received the name Cordell at the suggestion of his grandfather. Cordell Hull was graduated from the Cumberland Law School and was admitted to the bar of his native Tennessee
before he was 20 years old. At the age of 14, Good Pasture was baptized by T.C. Cox in October 1909. His beloved mother instilled in him the desire to become a preacher. She kept before him the names of David Lipscomb, James A. Harding, E.G. Sewell, and others. Rocky Mound was the first school that B.C. attended. This building was a small, primitive log structure, and the children sat on the smooth side of a split log. It was a typical mountain school with one room and one teacher. Friends of those years remembered B.C. He excelled in whatever he put his mind to, in work or play. Their memories were filled with love and respect for him. If the small boys needed someone to climb a tall chestnut tree, he was always obliging. People saw early in his life his great desire for books. He bought his first book with 50 cents that he had earned. The book was Natural Law and the Spiritual World by Henry Drummond. The second book that he purchased was of Greek grammar. Good Pasture became one of the most knowledgeable collectors of both good and rare books in his lifetime. He purchased his first books put on sale by the Methodist Publishing Company. He bought the lot and carried them out to the school and sold to the other students the books he did not want, and got all the original purchase price back. In 1932, the Atlanta Journal featured B.C. Good Pasture as a collector of rare books, and this continued to the end of his life. Good Pasture's private library includes 10,000 volumes, and at one time, Freed Hardeman College had a B.C. Good Pasture Day on campus. He had provided many books for a special room, which they designated the B.C. Good Pasture Collection in the library, and later he had

0: advocate from 1939 until the time of his death. He was on the gospel advocate staff since 1920. Good Pasture Christian School was founded in Nashville in 1965 and was named in his honor. He served on the school's board of directors. His passing was sudden. He worked all day in the gospel advocate office February 17th, 1977. And at 6 p.m., he stepped into the driveway at his home at 932 Caldwell Lane, where he'd lived for 38 years. Suddenly, he became critically ill with a massive stroke. He was rushed to the Baptist Hospital, where he died Friday morning, February 18th, 1977. B.C. Good Pasture is a man that made a tremendous impact. Join us next time as we remember another great preacher of the past.
1: The preceding program was a production of the Fort Payne Church of Christ TV studio located in Fort Payne, Alabama.
2: Our first Bible question that's been submitted for our lesson today is this. Someone writes, I recently heard someone say they needed to have their baby baptized because babies are born in sin. Does the Bible teach babies are born in sin? Well, friend, this is a very prevalent doctrine. It's a big part of Calvinism. In fact, the first doctrine, well, the first and most well-known doctrines in Calvinism is total depravity. That is, when we come into this world, we are totally and completely depraved with sin. Sin is somehow built into our DNA, and we're born with it, and we're born sin. And we're destined to a sinner's hell. Well, friend, is that the picture? I know that's very popular, but is the picture the Bible paints a picture that says babies are born in sin? Friend, it absolutely is not. People do not need to baptize babies because babies are innocent and pure, and men and women, babies are not born into this world with sin. Now, how do we know that? Because the Bible clearly says there is a time before which a child knows to choose the evil and refuse the good. He doesn't have the ability to sin up to a certain point, which we often refer to as the age of accountability. Listen to what Isaiah says. In Isaiah chapter 7, as he speaks about a child not knowing to choose the right and refuse the good, Isaiah says in Isaiah 7 verse 16, "For before the child shall know to refuse the evil and choose the good," God goes on to prophesy, "the land that you will dread will be forsaken by their kings." Friend, we learn from this, there's a point in time which a child doesn't know what's right and wrong, doesn't have the ability to choose good and evil. But to even go back before that, I want you to clearly see that Jesus did not identify children or babies or infants and toddlers as those who were totally depraved, but rather as being innocent, pure, and part of the kingdom of God. Matthew chapter 18, as Jesus has some bring little children to Him, the disciples really don't think Jesus needs to be spending His time addressing little children or their parents. And so they kind of rebuke them. And watch what Jesus says in Matthew 18, verse number 3. Jesus said, "Assuredly I say to you, unless you are converted and become as little children, you will by no means enter the kingdom of God." What is Jesus teaching there? That the kingdom of God is full of a bunch of little depraved sinners running around? Well, of course not. Jesus is clearly teaching children are innocent. They're pure. They cannot have that knowledge of good and evil. They come into this world that way. And is teaching the people who are listening, if you're going to be a part of the kingdom, you need to be innocent and pure like these little children. But friend, to go back even further, we want to illustrate from a couple of passages today that a person does not come into the world stained with sin, that you do not inherit sin from your parents, that men and women are born into this world perfect and upright, and it's because of individual choices that we make after the age of accountability that

Men and women sin. Let me give you a couple of examples. Open your Bible, if you would, to Ezekiel chapter 28, and I want to share with you a passage about the king of Tyre. This man was not a godly man, but at one point he could have been right with God because at one point he was pure. Ezekiel 28, verse number 12, this is a prophecy to the king of Tyre. God says, "Son of man, take up a lamentation for the king of Tyre." And so the region of Tyre at that day had a king. And here's what God's message was to that king in that day. Now, I want you to move ahead just a little in that prophecy to Ezekiel 28, verse number 15. Listen to what God says to this king. "You were perfect," and don't miss this, "you were perfect in your ways," watch this, "from the day you were created until iniquity was found in you." When this man was created, when he came into the world, how did God view that? Perfect. Not stained with sin. Not having inherited the sin from Adam. That's not the idea. You were perfect in all your ways. When, God? From the day you were created, adverb of time, until. It shows a point in time in his life when he chose to sin, until iniquity was found in you. And so from this man's example, we see that he was made perfect, upright, pure, not sin-stained, as some would have us to believe today. And then there's a second passage in Ezekiel that clearly shows men and women are not born, nor do we inherit the sin of our parents. Notice Ezekiel chapter 18, and there was a proverb in that day in the land of Israel. Here's what the proverb was. They said, "The fathers have eaten sour grapes and the children's teeth are set on edge." Basically, you ate some kind of sour candy and your children now taste it in their mouth. Implying that people inherit the sins of their parents was the idea. And listen how strong God spoke against that in Ezekiel 18, verse 20. "The soul who sins shall die. The son shall not bear the guilt of the father, nor the father bear the guilt of the son. The righteousness of the righteous shall be upon himself, and the wickedness of the wicked shall be upon himself." What God say? You shall not, the righteous will not, or the one who sins, he's going to sin because perish because of his own sin. The father shall not inherit. The son should not inherit the sin of the father or even his righteousness. And so, from this passage, we're clearly taught, I don't inherit somebody else's sin, nor do I inherit their righteousness. Those are individual choices that we all make. "So then each of us shall give an account of himself to God." Romans 14, 12. Not of what Adam did. I'll give an account for myself. I don't inherit my father's sin or my father's righteousness. I make my own choices. And so, friend, as you think about this question, someone said, you know, we need to get our baby baptized because babies are born in sin. Friend, that's not the case at all. You don't find anywhere in the Bible where it teaches babies are stained with sin of Adam, that they have somehow inherited that sin. In fact, the passages we've looked at clearly show that is not the case.

Hello, my name is Cameron Freeman, and we are so glad that you're watching the Gospel Broadcasting Network. Here at GBN, we know we might not know you personally, but we really do care about you. We hope that you notice that we are constantly asking all of our viewers to open up their Bibles rather than their wallets. And the reason we ask all of our viewers to open up their Bibles, we want you to study along with us as we teach and preach you the Word of God. If you would like any further information, all of our material is absolutely free, and we would love for you to come visit so that we can get to know you personally. No pressure. And once again, thanks for watching the Gospel Broadcasting Network. We are glad that you're here.

Thank you for watching Light of the Way on Gospel Broadcasting Network. My name is Charles Cochran with the East Ridge Church of Christ. I want to challenge our thinking with a great and a powerful illustration, a parable that Jesus taught as recorded by Matthew in the 22nd chapter of his gospel account. The kingdom of heaven is like a certain king who arranged a marriage for his son and sent out his servants to call those who were invited to the wedding, and they were not willing to come. Again, he sent out other servants, saying, "Tell those who are invited, see, I have prepared my dinner. My oxen and fatted cattle are killed, and all things are ready. Come to the wedding." But they made light of it and went their ways, one to his own farm, another to his business. That little phrase, "but they made light of the invitation," is a challenging thought, because it indicates that those who had received this invitation did not take seriously the invitation that was given to them. They made light of it. We might say that they just sort of brushed it aside, and they did not think of the wonderful blessing that wedding feast would provide for them. It is true today that if you and I think carefully about the way that most people think regarding spiritual things, is it not true that most people are making light and they are not taking seriously those things that relate to God and to His Word? A little child one day was sitting with his mother, and as he sat with the mother, he began crying. And the mother asked the child, "What are you crying about?" And the child said, "I am thinking about the death of Christ." And the mother looked at the little child and said, "Oh, that's okay. Don't take it so seriously." Now you think about what that mother is saying to that little child when that child, with tears in his eyes, thinks about the death of Christ. It brings great sorrow to his heart. And the mother may be trying to help the child overcome his sadness and crying, just simply said, "Don't take it so seriously." Well, I believe that we live in a time, an age, and a culture when things relating to sin is not taken seriously. We can sort of brush it aside, or we can look at it and say, "Well, that's not really that bad," or "It's not that serious." But when you and I think about the cross, and we think about the death of Jesus upon that cross, we need to be asking ourselves, why was Jesus upon that cross? Well, it was not because of his sins that he was being crucified. It was because, as the Apostle Paul said, upon him was laid the iniquity of us all. Him who knew no sin became sin for us. If you don't think sin is serious, we need to go and we need to look upon the cross and realize Jesus dying there was because of the reality of sin. The only reason that Jesus left heaven and came down to this earth was because of a sinful world. Because sin in its reality, sin in the very fact that men and women are guilty of sin, caused Jesus to come and to die, shedding his blood in order that men and women could be forgiven of sin. I believe that sin is serious, and we need to take it in a serious way because of its very definition. What do we mean by the word sin? How do we define it? Well, the Bible says in 1 John 3, verse 4, "Whoever commits sin commits also lawlessness, for sin is lawlessness." Now, when I think about law, I think about the commandments of God. I think about what God has told you and me to do or not to do. And when I read and I understand what is recorded in the law of God, the Word of God, and I violate or I live as if the law of God was not even there, and the law of God doesn't apply to me or to my situation, and I live above the law of God,
I become guilty of sin. It is lawlessness. It is living as if the law of God was not there in our lives, and we violate either by committing things that are in violation to the law of God, or we leave undone things that God's law commands us to do. Now, again, by definition, sin is described by the Apostle Paul in Romans 3 in this way: all have sinned and fall short of the glory of God. Now look at that little phrase, fall short of the glory of God. For really, that's what sin involves. Here is the glory of God. Here is the way that God wants us to live. And when you and I live according to God's word, that is according to His law, it is that which God asks us, commands us to do, and how we are to live. And when you and I fall short, and I just might imagine that here is God's plan for my life, here is God's will for my life, and when I fall short of what God commands me to do, then I am guilty of sin. Well, the Bible says all have sinned. There's none righteous, no, not one. Romans 3, verse 9. And therefore, when I think about its definition of lawlessness, of falling short of the glory of God, the Bible also says, therefore to him that knows to do good and doeth it not, to him it is sin. A lot of times I know what is good and what God would require of me and ask me to do, and when I know to do good and I don't do it, I am guilty of sin. So by its very definition, sin is serious. But not only is sin serious by its very definition, it is serious because of the very demonstration of the way sins are committed in people's lives. The Bible gives us a way that sin is demonstrated in the way that individuals may live upon this earth. And we have the description and the demonstration of sin, as Paul says, now the works of the flesh are evident. That is, the works of the flesh, sinful things, are demonstrated. It is evident. What are they, Paul? Adultery, fornication, uncleanness, lewdness, idolatry, sorcery, hatred, contentions, jealousies, outburst of wrath, selfish ambitions, dissensions, heresies, envy, murders, drunkenness, revelries, and the like. Of which I tell you beforehand, just as I have also told you in time past, that those who practice such things will not inherit the kingdom of God. Now again, notice that the Bible gives us a demonstration of how sin is committed in our lives. Now I know that when I read through these things that are the works of the flesh, all of us are guilty in one way or another of some of these works of the flesh. Now, we may not be guilty of all of them. I may not be guilty of adultery, that is sexual sin with another person's wife, or you may be with another person's husband as a wife with that husband of somebody else. You may say, well, I'm not guilty of adultery or fornication, sexual sin that is committed outside of marriage. I may not be guilty of murder, or I may not be guilty of drunkenness and things of that nature, but there are also sins of attitude, such as hatred or contention or jealousy, outburst of wrath, selfish ambitions. You see, sin, by its demonstration, by the way that we live our lives, caught up in sin, are things that all of us, if we really are honest and sincere with our own hearts, we must say, well, these are things that I know that I have been guilty of doing. And therefore, by its demonstration, sin is a very serious matter. Sin is also serious by its very deceitfulness. You know, the Hebrew writer says that we are to be very careful and not harden our hearts lest we be deceived by sin. Sin, you see, has such a power, it has such an ability, and the Bible says of the devil, he was a liar from the beginning. He did not abide in the truth.
Because the devil is the greatest person who deceives the hearts of men and women today. And if we're not careful, we listen unto the devil's deceit. And so it's so easy for you and me to listen to the temptations that he holds out. And I really believe that that is what we see occurring in the Garden of Eden. How was it that the devil in the form of the serpent comes unto the woman and he holds out before Eve and her husband Adam standing there together, and the devil is practicing his deception? And sin, you see, has a way of weaving itself into our hearts that we are deceived by the lust of the flesh and the lust of the eye and the pride of life. And the devil says, well, now, if you will simply give in to what I am offering to you as a way of life, if you will listen to what I'm saying, you will enjoy the lust of the flesh. Your eyes and the lust of your eyes will be satisfied, and the pride of life, why, you're going to be like God. You're going to know good and evil. And through all of that means of temptation by the devil, he deceived the woman. Well, he's still busy at that today, is he not? The devil is still out there in our world as an enemy, as a spiritual foe, as a powerful force, and he's deceiving the nations. In the book of Revelation, the Bible says that the devil is cast out of heaven, and he comes down to earth, and he has great wrath, and he knows that his time is short. So the devil is going about today deceiving the hearts of men and women by the things that he uses, as he did with Adam and Eve. He uses these lust of the flesh, lust of the eye, and the pride of life as a powerful means of deception. And he will allure men and women into his web of deception in such a way that it's easy, if we listen to his deception, to give in to those temptations. Therefore, you and I, as we think about how serious sin really is, by its definition, by its demonstration, and by its deceitfulness, we need to understand today that sin is a very, very serious thing. We may think, well, there are times or situations in which we are struggling with spiritual things in our lives. We have great challenges to overcome. And as we think about the challenges that we have to overcome in our lives, the greatest challenge that you and I have is overcoming the power of sin that is held out to us. And as that little child on that occasion was crying because that child was thinking about the death of Christ. Never forget, it is the death of Jesus that was possible and that was accomplished because of sin. And because of sin, I want to turn away from it in repentance. I don't want to continue in sin. I want to live a life of submission to God and to His Word and to His will for my life. I want my sins to be forgiven. And it may be that you wonder today, how can I be forgiven of sin? What do I need to do? I really see and I understand what you're saying. I agree. Sin is a serious matter. What can I do about it? The Bible says, and now why do you await? Arise and be baptized and wash away your sins, calling upon the name of the Lord. When one thus hears the gospel, he believes that gospel. He believes that Jesus is God's Son. And in genuine repentance, he turns from his sins, confesses his faith in Christ. He is baptized into the death of Jesus. The blood of Christ washes, cleanses, and removes sin from our past. And as I walk in the light, I have the blood of Jesus to continue to cleanse me every day of the sins that I commit. My friend, you and I need to really seriously take sin to be a thing that is very, very serious, because of what it did to Christ, what it did to God, what it will do to you and me if we continue in it.
Thank you for watching.

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0: Let me ask you something. Have you ever heard the story of the Chariots of Fire?
1: No, I've never heard that one before. What's that one about?

Elisha and his servant are surrounded by an army of Syria. The servant is filled with fear and can't think of any way they will escape. Isn't it easy to be like that servant? To look at the troubles, the fears, the sorrow, the hostility of the world seeking to close in around us, to capture us and smother us out, to take us for its own purposes back before the ruler of this world. Elisha told his servant not to fear, because they weren't outnumbered or outmatched, but that their side had something much more than those who sought to take them. He prayed to God to open his servant's eyes, and when that young man looked around himself, he saw a great army, an army of horses and chariots, all of fire, round about Elisha. God delivered Elisha and the young man. You know, we don't wrestle against flesh and blood or principalities or nations like Elisha and that young man. But we do fight a fight. Ephesians chapter 6 speaks to that. But God has still equipped us for the fight that we face too. Just like Elisha, he has given us the equipment we need to stand against the wiles of the devil, as well as those that serve him and the tools he uses. The same God that was in the beginning, that made Elisha his prophet, that opened the eyes of the servant and taught us what we need to know to fight through this spiritual warfare that we wage today, came to earth and fought with us too. John chapter 1 says he came in the flesh, but you know, he didn't come the first time with flaming fire, taking vengeance, like 2 Thessalonians tells us he will one day. He came as one of us the first time. And he died for everyone, for anyone that will listen to what he has to say in order to save them, to recruit them into his army. He'll come again one day, but it will be like 2 Thessalonians chapter 1 says the next time. He'll come back as a conqueror, and the whole world with everything in it will be burned with fire. Knowing this, what kind of person do you want to be? What army do you want to be a part of in this spiritual fight?

0: I'm Jimmy Holland, and welcome to another edition of The Preacher and His Work, where we sit down with gospel preachers from across the country and around the world to help you get to know them just a little bit better. And today we have Brother Dustin Tinsley with us. Dustin, I appreciate your time.
1: Thank you.
0: You are currently in preaching school, are you not?
1: I am. I'm a first-year student of the Tri-City School of Preaching.
0: And you're getting close to moving into your second year.
1: Yes, sir.
0: What motivated you to want to go to preaching school?
1: Well, I always wanted to do something that could help people, something that would better the world around me. And my grandfather was a preacher, and I saw the effect he had on others, and that kind of motivated me to get into it.
0: Well, I'm very thankful that you did. We need more preachers being trained and going out into the world and spreading the gospel. What do you find as maybe your biggest challenge when it goes to preaching school?
1: So far, my biggest challenge, I think, has been just staying on top of things. Mm-hmm. My study habits weren't the greatest coming in, but they're getting better, a lot better.
0: Well, good. When you look at the future as a minister, as a preacher, what are your goals? What are you wanting to accomplish as a gospel preacher?
1: Well, I'm thinking about either two routes. There is a congregation around my hometown that may have a position for me when I get out of school, mm-hmm. or I may go into the mission field, because I know there's a lot of need for that, and there are a lot of people out there who just can't get out there and do it.
0: That's right, and if you really want to get down to it, we live in a mission field. There's a mission field here at home. There's a mission field all over the world. When you look at the world, when you look at the future as a preacher, if there was just one message that you could share, what would that one message be?
1: Seek out the truth. Don't just take someone's word for it. Stay faithful to God and just try your best. It's not going to be easy. There's going to be hard times. There's going to be suffering and persecution. But there's always a bright side to it, always an upside. There's a reward for staying faithful. And it's, as Paul says, the current sufferings, they can't be compared.
0: That's right. You know, and you talk about continue to seek the truth and find out for yourself. Paul wrote in Philippians 2, beginning in verse 12, about working out your own salvation with fear and trembling. And that includes knowing what you believe and why you believe it. And he commended the Bereans because they searched the scriptures daily to see whether those things were so. And that's definitely a reminder that we all need. Dustin, appreciate your time.
1: Thank you.
0: Looking forward to seeing what the future holds for you, and good luck with the rest of preaching school. Thank you for being with us. I look forward to being with you next time on The Preacher and His Work.
2: The preceding program was a production of the Fort Payne Church of Christ TV studio located in Fort Payne, Alabama.
3: I'm Caleb Colley, and we're on the Rock. Sometimes a point is so obvious that people from extremely diverse backgrounds readily understand it. Thus, natural law theorists, for example, point to moral commonalities among broadly diverse cultures and historical periods as evidence for the reality of the natural law. Now here, I don't want to evaluate the merits of natural law theory, but rather I want to make an obvious, easy to understand point that we tend to forget. And that's this. Earthly honors are not the indicator of a person's goodness or the goodness of a person's life. In Aristotle's Nicomachean Ethics, we find the following statement, and I quote, "The cultivated people, those active in politics, conceive the good as honor, since this is more or less the end normally pursued in the political life. This, however, appears to be too superficial to be what we are seeking, for it seems to depend more on those who honor than on the one honored. Whereas we intuitively believe that the good is something of our own and hard to take from us. Further, it would seem they pursue honor to convince themselves that they are good. At any rate, they seek to be honored by prudent people, among people who know them, and for virtue. It is clear then that, in their view at any rate, virtue is superior to honor." End quote. From this, we take it that a person ought not place the highest value on worldly honors, because he has little control over them. They are apparently a poor measure of virtue. And because honors are sought as indicators of some more important good. If we read on in Aristotle's Ethics, we find that virtue is said to be the indicator of the goodness of a life. I recall Aristotle's point in light of what Linda Ronstadt said in late September 2013 about the Rock and Roll Hall of Fame. Now, Ronstadt was one time in the 1970s the top female artist in rock music. And yet, in her more than 20 years of eligibility for induction into the Hall of Fame, she was not inducted until 2014. After being snubbed again in 2013, she told Randy Lewis of the Los Angeles Times, and I quote, "I remember one of the guys at my record company asked me once if I would induct somebody into the Rock and Roll Hall of Fame. And I said, I really don't like going to things like that. And he said, Linda, you have to do it if you ever want to get inducted yourself. I said, I don't care if I ever get inducted. I never thought of myself as a rock and roll singer. I've thought of myself as a singer who sang rock and roll, who sang this, who sang that." And in her recent autobiography, Linda Ronstadt writes this, and I quote again, "There was an unyielding attitude that came with rock music that involved being confrontational, dismissive, and aggressive, or as my mother would say, ungracious. I cringe when I think of some of the times I was less than gracious. It wasn't how I was brought up, and I didn't wear the attitude well. Being considered for a period in the 70s as the queen of rock, she said, made me uneasy, as my musical devotions often lay elsewhere. People write music from the most personal point of view, and that process endlessly renews itself. They use music the way all people should use music, to help you process your feelings and to help you get on with your life." End quote. Now notice that in Ronstadt's value system, at least as it applies to this issue, there are two things that carry far more weight than earthly honors. First, doing well at her profession as she conceives of it, regardless of what others think. And number two, being the right kind of person. Ronstadt is not far from Aristotle's view. She also gives us an occasion to point to the biblical value system. You see, God does not require that we be indifferent toward what people think of us, but He does require that we prioritize an infinitely higher good than approval from our fellow human beings. We are seeking God's approval, not the approval of other people, fundamentally. Consider the following passages. For example, Exodus chapter 23 and verse 2. "You shall not fall in with the many to do evil, nor shall you bear witness in a lawsuit siding with the many so as to pervert justice." Don't follow a multitude to do evil, according to Exodus 23 and verse 2. Or Acts chapter 4, verses 19 and 20. "But Peter and John answered them, 'Whether it is right in the sight of God to listen to you rather than to God, you must judge. For we cannot but speak of what we have seen and heard.'" And finally, Galatians chapter 1 and verse 10. Paul asks this rhetorical question, "For do I now persuade men or God? Or do I seek to please men? For if I yet pleased men, I should not be the servant of Christ." I hope you'll join us next time on The Rock.

Hello, my name is Roy Knight for Let's Study the Bible Together. Today we will be looking at Acts chapter 21 and verses 1 down through verse 20. As always, I hope that you have your Bible. Today we will continue on looking at Paul's journey to Jerusalem. Whenever we were looking at Acts chapter 20, you remember that we saw the meeting between Paul and the Ephesian elders and the instructions by which Paul had given unto them. You remember that he had warned them to be mindful of dangers that would come from within and from without. And we saw at the end of that chapter that he had left them. Notice as we begin and we pick up in Acts chapter 21 and in verse 1, it says, "And now it came to pass when we had departed from them." Notice the word "we" there would include Luke in this, since he is writing the book of Acts, and departed from them would go back to the idea of the Ephesian elders. But there's another translation that I find quite interesting. From the NIV, it says, "After we had torn ourselves away from them," which shows the wonderful relationship in which they had with one another. They had torn themselves away from one another. It goes on to say, "And set sail, running a straight course, we came to Kos, the following day to Rhodes, and from there to Patara, and finding a ship sailing over to Phoenicia, we went aboard and set sail." On our map, we can see basically where we are located here. You remember whenever Paul had sailed by Ephesus, not wanting to stop, but going on to Miletus, and we see as we're going down the coastline of what we would call Turkey today, and he's trying to get back to Jerusalem as quickly as possible. In the following verses, in verse 3 and 4, it says, "When we had sighted Cyprus, we passed it on the left, sailed to Syria, and landed at Tyre. From there, the ship was to unload her cargo, and finding disciples, we stayed there 7 days. They told Paul through the Spirit not to go up to Jerusalem." And we look at that phrase that we stayed there for 7 days. Now we ask the question again, why did he stay there for 7 days? Prior, we saw in Acts chapter 20 in verses 6 and 7 that Paul stayed in Troas for 7 days. Well, why did he stay in Troas for 7 days? So that he could worship with the brethren. And so whenever we see again that he stayed there in Tyre for 7 days, it's probably again that he could worship with the brethren as well and to spend some time with them. Notice also that it says that at the very end of verse 4, they told Paul through the Spirit not to go up to Jerusalem. That's interesting because here you would probably have some prophets who are instructing Paul, telling Paul, warning Paul not to go up to Jerusalem. We've seen this in Acts chapter 20 and verses 22 and 23, where it says, "And see, now I go bound in the Spirit to Jerusalem, and not knowing the things that will happen to me there, except that the Holy Spirit testifies in every city, saying that chains and tribulations await me." Whenever we go back to this verse, notice that phrase, "in every city." Everywhere that Paul went, as he is going up through Achaia and Macedonia and going back around towards Tyre, everywhere in which he stops, people are saying, "Don't go up to Jerusalem. Chains and tribulations await you there." Yet Paul is bound and determined to go to Jerusalem. Notice again where we are in relationship to our map. We are already approaching very close to Jerusalem and will be there before long as we continue down studying through these verses. But he's at Tyre at this time. Notice in verse 5 and 6 it says, "And whenever we had come to the end of those days, that we departed and went on our way, and they all accompanied us with wives and children until we were out of the city, and we knelt down on the shore and prayed. When we had taken our leave of one another, we boarded the ship, and they returned home." Imagine what it would be like that as they are going out to the shore and as they are about to board the ship, that they get down on their knees and they pray one with another.
Now, this reminds us of what we have seen back in chapter 20 with the Ephesian elders. Again, in verses 36 and 37, it says, "And whenever he had said these things, he knelt down and prayed with them all. Then they all wept freely and fell on Paul's neck and kissed him." Imagine the wonderful camaraderie in which these early Christians have. Wouldn't it be wonderful if we had that type of love within the churches of Christ today, by which that we could get on our knees and pray for one another, encourage one another, yes, weep for one another in our departing. But we see the bond of love in which Paul had for these brethren, and by which we also should have for our brothers and sisters in Christ. When we look at verses 7 through 9, it says, "And whenever we had finished our voyage from Tyre, we came to Ptolemais, greeting the brethren and staying with them one day. On the next day, we who were Paul's companions departed and came to Caesarea and entered the house of Philip the evangelist, who was one of the seven, and stayed with him. Now this man had four virgin daughters who prophesied." Let's go down and let's look at Philip. Philip here is described as the evangelist and that he was one of the seven. Now we ask the question, who was Philip? You remember that takes us all the way back to Acts chapter 6. He was one of the seven who was chosen by the congregation to help with the Grecian widows, to encourage them. You remember that they were neglected during the daily distribution. And you remember that the congregation chose these men to set before the apostles that they may be directed to minister to them. You remember as well that he is the same one in Acts chapter 8 that would go up to Samaria and preach the gospel there. And later on, we would see his encounter with the Ethiopian eunuch and that he would preach the gospel to him. You remember as he is in his chariot and he's reading the book of Isaiah, and there's Philip, and he says, "Who does this man speak of? Is it himself or someone else?" And you remember that Philip gets up into the chariot and begins to preach Jesus to him. Of course, that encompasses the idea of baptism, because later on, the eunuch would say, "Here's water, what hindereth me to be baptized?" And you remember that both of them went down into the water and Philip baptized him. And so this gives us an idea, or at least a reminder, of who Philip is. Whenever we continue on looking at that verse, it says, "and stayed with him." Now, many times we may gloss over that because we're looking at Luke, we're looking at Paul and his companions. But I think that it's interesting to bring this idea out, is that they stayed with him. Now, what's so significant about that? Well, remember that there's at least nine people in this traveling party as they are coming to Jerusalem to deliver the offering or the collection in which were given by the churches to Jerusalem because of the famine that is there. And so you would have nine people in Paul's traveling companions as they are coming together, but you also would have Philip, probably his wife, so you have 9, 10, 11. But then you also have four daughters as well, which would bring the total up to 15. And so either they were cramped in a small house or Philip had a pretty good sized house to put them all in. I think it's wonderful that Christians, whenever they visit one another, especially whenever we have missionaries, that many times we open up our homes to them and allow them to come in. And if we don't have beds, we have couches, and if those are filled up, then we have floors. And it's a wonderful time to gather together and to fellowship. But I think that it's interesting that we have at least about 15 people in this one home. But notice that at the very end of this verse that it says, "Now this man had four virgin daughters who prophesied." Now some have concluded that since Philip was the evangelist and that his daughters, prophesied, that they must be following in his father's footsteps, that they too were evangelists or preachers. However, we need to consider the entirety of the gospel and what it entails concerning women and preaching.
Now, we ask the question, were Philip's four daughters prophetesses? And the answer to that is certainly that they were. That's what the verse says, that he had four virgin daughters who prophesied. However, the Bible is clear concerning the public speaking of women. You remember that Paul himself would say in First Timothy chapter 2 and in verse 12, I do not permit a woman to teach or to have authority over a man, but to be in silence. Well, we scratch our head at this time and we ask ourselves the question, well, if they are prophetesses and they have a message from God, well, who can they speak to if they're not in the pulpit and preaching like a preacher would do? And the answer would be found in Titus chapter 2 and verse 3. And Paul here again would say that the older women were admonished to admonish the younger women to love their husbands, to love their children, to be discreet, chaste, homemakers, good, obedient to their husbands, that the word of God may not be blasphemed. And so who could these four virgin daughters speak or prophesy to? Of course, it would be to the other women as well, and to instruct them concerning God's Word. But we understand, going back to 1 Timothy, that they could not occupy the pulpit in a public manner. Now, let's go on into verse 10, and it says, and as we stayed many days, a certain prophet named Agabus came down from Judea. Whenever he had come to us, he took Paul's belt, bound his own hands and feet, and said, thus says the Holy Spirit, so shall the Jews at Jerusalem bind the man who owns this belt and deliver him into the hands of the Gentiles. We go on into verse 12, and it says, and whenever we had heard these things, both we and those from that place pleaded with him not to go up to Jerusalem. Then Paul answered, what do you mean by weeping and breaking my heart? For I am ready not only to be bound, but also to die at Jerusalem for the name of the Lord Jesus. The very next verse, in verse 14, says, so when he would not be persuaded, we cease saying, the will of the Lord be done. And you can imagine all these people are surrounding Paul and pleading, don't go up. There are trials and tribulations. There are chains awaiting you there. The Jews are going to hand you over to the Gentiles. Don't do it. But Paul said, but I need to. I've got to go. Thus they committed his safety into the hands of God. I want us to consider something. What would have happened had these people won out? What would have happened if his brothers and sisters in Christ had persuaded Paul not to go up? And folks will say, well, you know, if it was me, I wouldn't go up. I certainly would not step into a trap. I wouldn't go where I would be bound. But what would have happened had Paul not gone up? What would have happened if he had taken another route? In some senses, we wouldn't know what would have happened if he would have chosen another route. But one thing that we do know is that he would not have had the opportunity to speak the gospel to Felix, to Festus, to Agrippa, and eventually to Caesar's household. He would have not have had the opportunity to preach the gospel to those who were in Malta as well. Can you imagine all of those souls that perhaps would have never had the opportunity to hear the gospel had not Paul gone up to Jerusalem? You know, Robert Frost wrote a poem entitled The Road Less Taken, and he says that two roads diverge in a yellow wood. And at the end of his conclusion, and he said, I took the one less traveled by, and that has made all the difference. Paul has a decision to make. He could use his get-out-of-jail-free card, if you would say, and take another route away from Jerusalem. But he decided to take the harder road, the road in which the Lord would direct him to. And in the lives of many people, that has made all
the difference. We do not know how many souls were won by Paul's message here, but we do know from here on out how many people that Paul did speak to and the opportunities that they had to hear the gospel message. We know that many of them did not accept the gospel, understandably. But how many behind the scenes that we don't know about did receive that saving message? Indeed, Paul, we would say, took the road less traveled. And again, in the lives of many, that would make all the difference in their lives. I want us to go on and look at 15 and 16. And it says, "And after those days, we packed and went up to Jerusalem. Also, some of the disciples from Caesarea went with us and brought with them a certain mason of Cyprus, an early disciple with whom we were to lodge." 17 and 18 reads, "And whenever we had come to Jerusalem, the brethren received us gladly. On the following day, Paul went in with us to James, and all the elders were present." One thing that I find interesting here is that James and the elders are mentioned, but the rest of the apostles are not mentioned. I wonder why that is. And the answer is, I don't really know. Where are they at this time? It is my conclusion is that they are fulfilling the gospel message, that great commission that was sent out in Matthew chapter 28, and they too, like Paul, are out in the world preaching the gospel. Where they all went, we don't know. We know by traditions and the words of men where they may have ended up, but I assume that they are out just like Paul, looking for places by which the gospel has not gone and going and taking that message out into the world. Just something interesting from verse 18. As we go into verses 19, it says, "Whenever he had greeted them, he told in detail those things which God had done amongst the Gentiles through his ministry, and when they had heard it, they glorified the Lord." I want us to consider something here. Notice in verse 19, "He told in detail those things which God had done amongst the Gentiles through his ministry." Now, whom does Paul give glory to? Notice this again. "Those things which God had done." Those things which God has done. It would have been very easy for Paul to come back and say, "Look at all these things that I have done. I've gone out and I preached to so many thousands of people, and through my hands, many people have become Christians." He could have said that. He could have pointed to himself. He could have given glory to himself. He could have put himself up on the pinnacle there and said, "Hey, look at how great a preacher I am." But he didn't say that, did he? He gives glory to God. Yes, he does mention his ministry, but he says, but the glory belongs to God. Now, as far as us, as far as Christians, who do we give the glory to? Now, you may be doing a great work in what you're doing. I don't know if you're getting out and you're teaching people from house to house about Jesus Christ. I don't know if you're in a great visitation program. I don't know if you're out visiting the sick and the widows. I don't know what you're doing. But yeah, I want you to keep on doing it. But I want you to consider, who do we give the glory to? Do we come back to the congregations and have a check mark of all the things we have done and spread it around to everyone and say, "Look at what I've done. I'm just so tired. I'm so exhausted because I've been out working so hard." Or do we go back and give God the glory? You remember that in the Sermon on the Mount, Jesus said that we are to let our light so shine, right? So that people may see our good works and glorify who? Ourselves? No. That we may glorify our Father, that they may glorify our Father who is in heaven. We do

salvation. God so loved the world in which He gave His only begotten Son so that people could be saved. And we want to show people Jesus Christ. We want to show people the love of God. Is that what we're doing in our ministry and in our good works? I hope so. I hope that you will stay with me as we finish up Acts chapter 21. We will begin again in verse 20 and continue on from here. And we'll see what happens whenever Paul is in Jerusalem and see if the Holy Spirit indeed is right, that the Jews would deliver him over to the Gentiles. And we'll see what happens as we go on from there and how God uses this man to glorify His name. Thank you so much for allowing me to come into your place of study so that we can open up God's Word and so that we can study together and really open up God's marvelous book. Thank you very much for your time.

The planet Venus is the brightest object in the sky after the sun and moon. Records dating back to the Babylonian civilization reference Venus as a bright celestial object in the skies. Other civilizations, such as the Egyptian, Greek, and Chinese, include observations and cultural lore about Venus. Interestingly, historical references sometimes called Venus the morning star, or sometimes the evening star. The ancient Greeks called Venus by two names, Phosphorus and Hesperus, supposing it to be two completely different objects. The two-object idea isn't completely unreasonable, since for a portion of our year, Venus precedes the sun in the sky, so it will appear in the early morning just before sunrise. For the other portion of the year, it follows the sun, being one of the first objects visible in the evening. In fact, Venus is never more than 48 degrees from the sun, which is termed its greatest elongation. This alignment is due to its orbit being inside of Earth's orbit, closer to the sun. And in fact, 2 Peter 1 verse 19 makes reference to the day star that would rise when the day is dawning. In this verse, the words day star are translated from the Greek word phosphorus, which is a reference to the planet Venus. In more modern times, Venus has taken on the description of Earth's twin, or maybe Earth's sister planet. Venus is not only the planet that travels closest to Earth in its orbit, but it has such nicknames because it's nearly identical to the Earth in its size and its mass. However, Venus is an interesting case study in planetary characteristics, since in actuality, it is extremely different from Earth in almost every other way. From a distance, we first notice that Venus is enshrouded in a thick atmosphere of clouds. This atmosphere is far thicker than Earth's. It's mostly composed of carbon dioxide and has an atmospheric surface pressure 90 times greater than Earth's. In fact, to experience an equal amount of pressure here on Earth, you would have to travel nearly two-thirds of a mile below the surface of the ocean. Such a depth is beyond free diving or deep diving without specialized suits or specialized vehicles to handle the immense amounts of pressure. Additionally, because of Venus's extremely dense atmosphere, we cannot see its surface without the aid of special imaging such as radar. In 1990, the Magellan spacecraft was sent into an orbit around Venus, and it began taking images using its radar altimeter. This allowed scientists for the first time on Earth to map the varied terrain of Venus's surface. In October of 1994, NASA lost contact with the Magellan satellite. But over the course of these 4 years, it was able to image 98% of the planet's surface. Beneath the thick clouds, Venus's surface shows signs of volcanic activity, possibly even presently active. In fact, a 5-mile-high shield volcano named Mont Mons has been revealed by the surface radar mappings. And although it's unclear if Mont Mons is

still an active volcano. There are lava flows that can be seen extending across the plains to the base of the volcano. With Venus's thick carbon dioxide atmosphere and having a solar irradiance twice as high as Earth, Venus has the hottest average surface temperature in the entire solar system, over 860 degrees Fahrenheit. The extremely thick atmosphere also traps the heat in a greenhouse effect, so the temperature is pretty much always 860 degrees, whether it's daytime or nighttime. Such an incredible temperature means that liquid cannot be present on its surface. This is a stark contrast to Earth, where more than 70% of the surface is covered with water. Not only could liquid water not exist on the surface of Venus, but even metals such as lead and zinc would liquefy if they existed on Venus's surface. Another significant contrast between the two planets, Venus and Earth, is the presence of Earth's strong magnetic field. The rather fast rotation of Earth, once every 24 hours, is thought to maintain a steady and sufficiently strong magnetic field to provide a finely tuned cocoon from the dangerous streams of charged particles flowing from the sun. By contrast, Venus has an extremely slow rotation, once every 117 Earth days, and Venus lacks any magnetic field that could associate with protection from this dramatic solar wind. Although a few forms of life on Earth were designed to live in extreme environments, the entire planet of Venus would qualify as an extreme environment. The atmosphere of Venus is 90 times more massive than Earth's and maintains a world of very little variation and no seasonal changes. It also holds the record for the highest average temperature of any planet in the solar system. So without oxygen or water, having an extreme atmosphere, extreme heat, and no magnetic field to protect from dangerous radiation, Venus could not sustain life. While Earth was designed by God to bear a host of thriving ecosystems, He did not design Venus to be Earth's twin.

If you're like me, you like hearing God's word. It's important for us to be like the men of Psalms chapter 1 and meditate upon the word of God day and night. That's why I want to tell you about a great monthly publication, the Gospel Journal. The Gospel Journal is supported by the writing of sound brethren across the brotherhood and can be delivered to your door for less than a dinner for two. The subscription price is $25 and a two-year subscription is $45. 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Thank you, and we hope you enjoy the Gospel Journal.

the Dayspring from on high hath visited us to give light unto them that sit in darkness and in the shadow of death, to guide our feet into the way of peace. Dayspring is an effort to be in touch with good people who love God and who believe that the Bible is His Word.

0: Dayspring is brought to you by your neighbors from Churches of Christ in this area. And now, visit with us as we draw near to God.
1: We are so grateful that you have chosen to be with us today. We are indebted to the Lord for this opportunity. And as we sit quietly together with an open Bible before us, searching out its truth so that we can make sure that our lives are in conformity with God's will, nothing but good can come from it. I invite you to turn with me to the book of Leviticus. Recently, a viewer made a request for a lesson on the Sabbath day. I shall try to respond to that request today, hoping that the viewer who sent in the request will be watching. Leviticus chapter 23, verse 1. The Lord spake unto Moses, saying, Speak unto the children of Israel, and say unto them, Concerning the feasts of the Lord, which ye shall proclaim to be holy convocations, even these are my feasts. 6 days shall work be done. But the seventh day is the Sabbath of rest and holy convocation. Ye shall do no work therein. It is the Sabbath of the Lord in all your dwellings. Well, that gives us an idea found in the law of Moses, a command to keep the Sabbath day. Back in Exodus chapter 20, a part of the Ten Commandments. In Exodus chapter 20, I shall read verse 8 beginning. Remember the Sabbath day to keep it holy. 6 days shalt thou labor and do all thy work. But the seventh day is the Sabbath of the Lord thy God. In it thou shalt not do any work, thou, nor thy son, nor thy daughter, thy manservant, nor thy maidservant, nor thy cattle, nor thy stranger that is within thy gates. For in 6 days the Lord made heaven and earth, the sea, and all that in them is, and rested the seventh day. Wherefore the Lord blessed the seventh day and hallowed it. Those two passages emphasize for us that the Sabbath law was a part of the law of Moses. It was a part of the Ten Commandments. It was never included in the New Testament as a part of the law for Christ. The origin of the command to keep the Sabbath, it's important to observe that there's no command to keep it. There's no example of it being kept. And there's no penalty prescribed for breaking it until Moses. And it was a part of that deliverance scene when God delivered those people out of Egyptian bondage. Now I'm turning to Exodus chapter 16, where I shall read a passage to you. Verses 2 through 5, first of all. And the whole congregation of the children of Israel murmured against Moses and Aaron in the wilderness. And the children of Israel said unto them, Would to God we had died by the hand of the Lord in the land of Egypt, when we sat by the flesh pots, and when we did eat bread to the full, for ye have brought us unto the wilderness to kill us, this whole assembly, with hunger. Now they're in the wilderness, just having escaped Egypt. Now they murmur against Moses and Aaron because there was no food to eat. They said, "We would rather you had left us in Egypt where we did have food, instead of bringing us out into this wilderness where we're going to starve." Then said the Lord unto Moses, "Behold, I will rain bread from heaven for you, and the people shall go out and gather a certain rate every day, that I may prove them whether they will walk in my law or no. And it shall come to pass that on the sixth day they shall prepare that which they bring in, and it shall be twice as much as they gather daily." That's an unusual requirement. 6 days they're to gather that food, that manna, that bread, and they are allotted a certain portion for each member of the family. On the sixth day, they're to double that rate, because there would be none there on the seventh day. And so as we continue reading that text, down at verse 15, "When the children of Israel saw it, they said one to another, 'It is manna,' for they knew not what it was. Moses said unto them, 'This is the bread which the Lord hath given you to eat.'" He was feeding them, and did so for 40 years in the wilderness. Verse 22, "It came to pass on the sixth day they gathered twice as much bread, 2 omers for one man, and all the rulers of the congregation came and told Moses. He said unto them, 'This is that which the Lord hath said, tomorrow is the rest of the holy Sabbath unto the Lord. Bake that which you will bake today, seethe that which you will seethe, and that which remaineth over lay up for you to be until the morning.' And they laid it up until the morning, as Moses bade, and it did not stink, neither was there any worm therein. And Moses said, 'Eat that today, for today is a Sabbath unto the Lord. Today ye shall not find it in the field. 6 days ye shall gather it, but on the seventh day, which is the Sabbath, in it there shall be none.' It came to pass that there went out some of the people on the seventh day to gather, and they found none." There's that Sabbath requirement. When you're gathering manna, do not gather any on the seventh day, the Sabbath. There will be none there for you. And so the day before, you gather twice as much, and it will not spoil, having kept it overnight. Now, mind you, my friend, this is the first time in the Bible when we find any record of people being required to observe the seventh day, the Sabbath. This is during the days of Moses. This is approximately 2,500 years since Adam and Eve, the first man and the first woman. And the Sabbath was nowhere commanded. There's no example of it being kept. And there was no penalty prescribed for breaking that Sabbath until Moses, 2,500 years after Adam and Eve began to populate the earth. There's an interesting passage in Deuteronomy. In Deuteronomy chapter 5 and verse 15, here's what Moses said to those people. "Remember that thou wast a servant in the land of Egypt, and that the Lord thy God brought thee out thence through a mighty hand and by a stretched out arm. Therefore, the Lord thy God commanded thee to keep the Sabbath day. When was the command given? After they had been delivered from Egypt. Why? To commemorate that deliverance. That was the purpose behind it. In addition to being a day of rest, it was a memorial of the time when God, through Moses, led that people out of the land of Egypt and formed them into a great nation. It was a memorial for that purpose, long, long, long after the earth had begun. There's another interesting passage in the book of Nehemiah. In Nehemiah chapter 9 and at verse 14, the text says, God made known unto them the holy Sabbath and commanded them precepts, statutes, and laws by the hand of Moses, thy servant, and gavest them bread from heaven for their hunger, and broughtest them forth water for them out of the rock for their thirst, and promised them that they should go to possess the land which thou hast sworn to give unto them. And so, there's a time when the record says that God at Sinai, in the wilderness, that God on the top of that mountain gave this law, the law of the Sabbath, the seventh day of the week. Where was it first made known unto them? It was first made known unto them in the wilderness where they encamped at the foot of Mount Sinai. That's when that law was made known unto those people. God selected a day for them to be a day of rest. No work was to be done. There was a penalty prescribed for breaking that law, which was death. And he selected the same day, which he had over 2,000 years earlier, rested on the seventh day of his creation week. And we turn back there to the book of Genesis, chapter 2. On the seventh day, God ended his work which he had made. And he rested on the seventh day from all his work which he had made. And God blessed the seventh day and sanctified it, because that in it he had rested from all his work which God created and made. God rested on the seventh day, not because he was tired, but because he'd finished everything. And so later, when the time came for God to give the nation of Israel a day of rest, he chose the day on which he had rested 2,500 years before. Now, during the days of Moses, that Sabbath law was commanded. We have an example of them keeping it. And we also find about the penalty that was prescribed for breaking that law. You were not to do any work on that day. Turn with me to the book of Exodus chapter 31. In Exodus chapter 31, this interesting text, beginning at verse 12 in Exodus 31. The Lord spake unto Moses, saying, Speak thou also unto the children of Israel, saying, Verily my Sabbaths ye shall keep, for it is a sign between me and you throughout your generations, that ye may know that I am the Lord that doth sanctify you. Ye shall keep the Sabbath therefore, for it is holy unto you. Everyone that defileth it shall surely be put to death. For whosoever doth any work therein, that soul shall be cut off from among his people. 6 days may work be done, but in the seventh is the Sabbath of rest, holy to the Lord. Whosoever doeth any work in the Sabbath day, he shall surely be put to death. Wherefore, the children of Israel shall keep the Sabbath, to observe the Sabbath throughout their generations for a perpetual covenant. It is a sign between me and the children of Israel forever. For in 6 days the Lord made heaven and earth, and on the seventh day he rested and was refreshed. What does that text say? Twice it says that the Sabbath was a sign between God and the nation of Israel. It was a sign between God and Israel. Now please note that. Just two parties are involved in the Sabbath sign. One is God, the other is that nation of Israel that came through the loins of Abraham and Isaac and Jacob. That was a sign between that one nation of people and that one God. Not everybody else in the world, just that one nation, Israel. Suppose a young man and a young lady began to date one another. And that relationship finally reaches the place where the young man offers that young lady an engagement ring. That's a sign between him and her. It is a sign that they have agreed that they belong to one another and that they will eventually become husband and wife. It's a sign between them. Suppose that young lady finds out that the young man had also given engagement rings to other young ladies. How would she react to that? Well, obviously, the ring he gave her doesn't mean anything, because he's given similar rings to half a dozen other young ladies. So the sign, the Sabbath, was between one God and one nation. God did not give that sign to all the other nations of the earth, just to that one nation, and that one nation only. Not during the age of the patriarchs, that is, during those first 2,500 years, when there was no written law, before nothing about it, before Moses. And then Moses, with the bringing about of the nation of Israel in the wilderness, we find that there was a Sabbath law first given to that nation, and it was a sign between that nation and God. They belong to one another. The law of Moses, of which that Sabbath law was a part, was brought to an end. It was fulfilled and taken out of the way. Romans chapter 7, verse 4. Wherefore, my brethren, ye also are become dead to the law by the body of Christ, that ye should be married to another, even to him who is raised from the dead. Dead to the law, so you could be married to Christ. That's what Paul said to those Israelite people. Those Israelite people had a husband. That husband was the law. Now, Paul says to them, God let that law die. That's your husband. He let that husband die so you could now become married to Christ. Can't have two husbands. Have one. And there's Christ. Before you can become married to him, your first husband must die. And God let it die. That is, he took it out of the way so you could be married to Christ. It was brought to an end. So the question is, what law are you talking about, Paul? Well, look down at verse 7. What shall we say then? Is the law sin? God forbid. Nay, I had not known sin but by the law. For I had not known lust except the law had said, Thou shalt not covet. Which law said that? Well, if we turn back to Exodus chapter 20 and we read those 10 commandments, at verse 17, one of them was, Thou shalt not covet. Paul said, This is the law that God let die. The 10 commandments. That law, of which it was a part, God let it die. It included the requirement to keep the Sabbath day. He let that law die. It's not a part of the law of Christ. So that makes everything very clear to us. The law of which the Sabbath was a part was ended. 2 Corinthians chapter 3, verse 7. But if the ministration of death, written and engraven in stones, was glorious, so that the children of Israel could not steadfastly behold the face of Moses for the glory of his countenance, which glory was to be done away? The glory of that law that was given on tables of stone? That's the law of Moses. What about it? It was a glorious law. But the text says that glory was to be done away. It was to be terminated, fulfilled. Later in that same chapter of 2 Corinthians, chapter 3, look at verse 11. For if that which is done away was glorious, much more that which remains is glorious. That which was glorious was done away. It was ended. It was fulfilled. And in its place, there was another which was much more glorious than that first. That's the New Testament. That's the will under which Christians live today. The law of Moses was allowed to die. The glory of it faded away, and it was replaced by a more glorious law, which was the gospel of Christ. And that was the law which faded away, which included the Sabbath. Keep the Sabbath holy. It faded away with the law of which it was a part. Colossians. In the book of Colossians, chapter 2, verse 14. Blotting out the handwriting of ordinances which was against us, which was contrary to us, and took it out of the way, nailing it to his cross. And having spoiled principalities and powers, he made a show of them openly, triumphing over them in it. Let no man therefore judge you in meat or in drink, or in respect of an holy day, or of the new moon, or of the Sabbath days, which are a shadow of things to come, but the body is of Christ. That law which contained the Sabbath was a shadow of things to come. And when the reality came, the shadow disappeared. Again, we have enforced for us the end of the law of Moses, which contained the Sabbath law. He's not a Jew which is one outwardly, neither is that circumcision which is outward in the flesh. He is a Jew which is one inwardly, and circumcision is that of the heart in the spirit and not in the flesh, whose praise is not of men but of God. Paul said in that text at the end of Romans chapter 2, that the law which contained circumcision was outward. And those who observed that outward law is not a real Jew. That is, now the nation of Israel is no longer God's chosen people. He is a Jew which is one inwardly, on the inside, not that outward fleshly nation of Israel. And so, my friend, in Acts 20 and verse 7, the Bible says, on the first day of the week, when the disciples came together to break bread, the first day of the week was the day on which Jesus was raised from the dead. The first day of the week was the day on which the church was established. The first day of the week, the day of Pentecost in Acts chapter 2. Christians observe the first day of the week. It's not the Christian Sabbath. The Sabbath was a part of the law of Moses. The seventh day, it was done away. But Christians observe the first day of the week, that Sunday on our calendar. Thank you for being with us today. We hope this lesson helps some people see more clearly what the Sabbath was. Until the next time, may the goodness of God be yours in full measure.
0: 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May your joy be full. May the peace of God rule in your hearts. And may the light of Christ brighten heaven's way.
2: The people continued listening to his sermon, and they interrupted Peter, and they said, "What shall we do?" Now, Peter has already said, "Whoever calls on the name of the Lord will be saved." In essence, they are saying, explain that. What do we need to do? In Acts 2:38, Peter says, "Let every one of you repent and be baptized in the name of Jesus Christ for the remission of sins." We need to let the Bible define its own terms. Mm-hmm. People hear the idea, "Whosoever shall call upon the name," that must mean prayer, call upon the name of the Lord. That's not the way the Bible defines it.
3: No, and if you think Acts 22:16, I just say, please, if you disagree with us, go study that verse. Paul's already prayed for 3 days, and yet Ananias says, "Arise, be baptized, and wash away your sins, calling on the name of the Lord." So Ananias gives us, through the inspiration of the Holy Spirit, and Paul is speaking, he's saying, look, calling on the name of the Lord is not prayer, because he hasn't done it yet. Right. Calling on the name of the Lord is arising and being baptized, and that's how you wash away your sins.
4: My Jesus knows.

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1: Hello and welcome again to Banner of Truth. I'm Mike Hickson, and with me, as always, Brother Garland Elkins. Brother Elkins, it's great to be together today.
2: It's a pleasure to be here, as it always is.
1: And we're glad to again have the opportunity to come into your home and talk about biblical themes. And we have been studying Paul's travels in the city of Athens, and today we want to pick up in Acts chapter 18 as Paul is in the city of Corinth. And Brother Elkins, you know, it's a fascinating journey when you travel in the footsteps of the Apostle Paul and his co-laborers, and you think about the great work that they did for the cause of Christ.
2: And under a very adverse circumstances many times.
1: I think that's right. You know, it's amazing the trials and the tribulations that Paul experienced for the cause. And I remember the Lord saying to Ananias, "I will show him what great things he must suffer for my name's sake."
2: And he certainly did that, didn't he?
1: Yes, he did. Yes, he did. When Paul was in the city of Athens, of course, he was met with idolatry. And the people were steeped in idolatry. In chapter 17, verse 16, the Bible says that his spirit was stirred within him when he saw that the whole city was given over to idolatry. And so it was in that city that Paul made a presentation of the one true living God. And then he closed that lesson by talking to them in a very direct way about how God demands all men everywhere to repent now. And the reason being, there's a coming day of judgment. And I believe that Paul realized the imperative nature of obeying the gospel.
2: Oh, he did. You know, he said in 2 Corinthians 6:2, "Behold, now is the accepted time. Behold, today is the day of salvation." You know, James says, "Whereas you know not what shall be on the morrow. For what is your life? It is even as a vapor that appeareth for a little time and then vanisheth away." We don't know how long we're going to be here.
1: We don't.
2: We know one thing, that we're going to be in eternity somewhere forever.
1: That's right. You know, and I think in assessing what James said, Job said, "Man born of woman is a few days and full of trouble." And then, of course, the psalmist talked about how the days of our years may be 70. We might live to be 80. But he said, "It's soon cut off and we fly away." And so it's in that context in Psalm 90 at verse 12 that Moses said, "So teach us to number our days that we may apply our hearts to wisdom." And I think that to realize the brevity of life and the fact that one day we'll be in eternity.
2: And as we say, we never know when.
1: We don't.
2: "As it is appointed unto man once to die, and after this cometh the judgment." So, you know, humanity generally doesn't realize the seriousness and the enormity of eternity.
1: They don't. You know, in 2 Corinthians chapter 5, since we're in Corinth, Paul talked about how we must all be made manifest before the judgment seat of Christ, that each one may give an account of the deeds done in the body according to what we've done, whether good or evil, good or bad. And then he said, "Knowing therefore the terror of the Lord, we persuade men."
2: Right, and you know, the Corinthians had committed so many different sins, and yet to get rid of those sins, they had to do what everybody has to do.
1: That's right.
2: For in Acts 18:8, many of the Corinthians hearing believed and were baptized. Well, you remember Christ said, as recorded in Mark 16:16, "He that believeth," that is, believes the gospel, "and is baptized shall be saved, but he that believeth not shall be damned." You know, many preachers do not believe that, and therefore many people do not, because they believe those preachers.
1: That's right.
2: But the Lord says you must believe and be baptized in order to be saved.
1: That's right, and that's what Peter said. Peter gave the terms of admission into the kingdom of God in Acts chapter 2, and he linked both repentance and baptism to the remission of sins.
2: Now, isn't it strange, the same preachers who will admit that you can't be saved without repentance, even though repentance and be baptized are connected with a coordinating conjunction.
1: That's right.
2: They accept the need for repentance. They deny that baptism is necessary for salvation.
1: Well, sometimes they say that baptism, they claim it's a work. And yet, what did Jesus say about belief?
2: Well, he said, "This is the work of God, that ye should believe on him whom he hath sent." In other words, it is a work that God has authorized us to do. There are different kinds of works in the Bible.
1: Mm-hmm.
2: Now, we're not justified by the works of the law of Moses, as we learn, for example, in Galatians 2, 13 through 15. We are not justified by works of boasting, whereby we can say, "Lord, you know you owe us salvation."
1: That's right.
2: "For by grace are you saved through faith, and that not of yourselves. it is the gift of God, not of works, lest any man should boast. We can't do enough to deserve salvation. For example, in Luke 17:5, and when you've done all those things which are commanded, you say, we are unprofitable servants. We've done that which is our duty to do. But then there's another set of works, and to these we must submit.
1: That's right.
2: You remember that Peter, when he went to the house of Cornelius, opened his mouth and said, Acts 10:34-35, said, of a truth, I perceive that God is no respecter of persons, but in every nation he that feareth him and worketh righteousness is acceptable to him. Now, what is righteousness? It's doing the will of the Lord.
1: Right.
2: My tongue shall speak of thy word, for all thy commandments are righteousness, the psalmist said.
1: Right.
2: And in 1 John 3, he said, he that doeth righteousness, that's something we do. He that doeth righteousness is righteous, even as he is righteous.
1: That's right.
2: So the people who want to get around baptism say, oh, well, it's a work. Well, what kind of work is it? It is a work that we're commanded to do to become a Christian. And let me mention this. They say you can't do anything. You don't have any kind of effort at all. All right, now listen, you have to do your own believing.
1: That's true.
2: Hebrews 11:6, but without faith it is impossible to please him. For he that cometh to God must believe that he is, and that he is a rewarder of them that diligently seek him. You must do your own repenting.
1: Mm-hmm.
2: Christ said, I tell you, nay, but except you repent, ye shall all likewise perish. Luke 13:3. Acts 17:30, and the times of this ignorance God winks at, but now commandeth all men everywhere to repent. So you must do your own repenting. You must do the confession yourself. God doesn't do it for you.
1: Mm-hmm.
2: Christ doesn't do it for you. Nobody does it for you. And the Bible says that we can make the confession unto salvation, Romans 10:10.
1: Mm-hmm.
2: But you know, in baptism, we are passive. We submit ourselves, and another baptizes us into mm-hmm. Christ. You could make the argument more valid against faith, repentance, and confession being a work that a man does, has to do from a standpoint of activity
1: mm-hmm.
2: and human effort than you could baptism. They're all works, but they're works of righteousness.
1: That's right. That's right. And when we are baptized, it is at that point in time, as you mentioned, that we contact the blood of Christ.
2: And you really can't be saved without the blood, can you?
1: You can't. John 19:34, we have to go where it was shed. And of course, Paul teaches in Romans chapter 6, verse 3, that we're baptized into Christ.
2: And Hebrews 9:22 says, without the shedding of blood, there is no remission.
1: That's right. I know sometimes you mentioned a moment ago, Acts 18:8, many of the Corinthians hearing believed and were baptized. And sometimes people will, they'll bring up Crispus, the chief ruler of the synagogue, of whom Luke said, believed on the Lord with all of his household. And they'll say, well, what about Crispus? It doesn't say in Acts chapter 18 that he was baptized. But what did Paul say in writing to the church at Corinth in chapter 1?
2: Well, he mentioned in particular what you have in mind.
1: Well, I was thinking about, you know, Paul was talking about how some were saying they were
2: after different men.
1: That's right. Some were saying that they were mm-hmm. That they were followers of Christ.
2: And he said,
1: and
2: I baptized none of you save Crispus and Gaius, and whether they baptized others, he didn't remember.
1: That's exactly right. Mm-hmm. That's right. And you know, and then they'll pull 1 Corinthians chapter 1, where Paul said that Christ didn't send him to baptize, but to preach the gospel. Mm-hmm. Well, they misunderstand what Paul's saying there, don't they?
2: Well, I tell you, if he didn't baptize at all, was not to baptize at all, he violated that principle then, because he did baptize Crispus and Gaius.
1: That's right.
2: And he baptized so many, he didn't remember how many he had baptized.
1: That's right. And don't you think that the emphasis is not on the administrator who does the baptizing? I think the import of the passage is that people have to be baptized into Christ to enjoy the blessings sure. and riches of salvation.
2: Well, you know, that is an elliptical sentence. For example, in Philippians 2, it is said that we're not to seek our own, but the welfare of others.
1: That's right.
2: Now, look not to yourselves, but that doesn't mean other passages teach we are to examine ourselves and do for ourselves.
1: That's right.
2: Look not to yourselves only, but also to others, you see.
1: Mm-hmm.
2: So Christ sent me not to baptize. That is, he didn't send me to do the baptizing with my own hands.
1: That's
2: necessarily,
1: right.
2: But to preach the gospel.
1: Mm-hmm.
2: Now, in John 4, it is said, when the Pharisees heard that Jesus made more disciples than John, in parentheses it says, though he baptized not himself, but his disciples. Now, Christ didn't baptize anybody with his own hands, yet it said he baptized. What you do through your authority, through others, is equivalent to what you would do with your own hands.
0: That's right.
2: Same type of thing.
0: That's right. You know, Paul spent some 18 months in the city of Corinth, and so he had a lengthy period of time to evangelize and to edify the saints in that city. And, you know, the contrast, now, you look at Athens, and Paul was faced with a lot of idolatry. And you get to Corinth, and while no doubt there was idolatry there, immorality was rampant.
2: Mm-hmm.
0: And yet, you know, sometimes people have the idea that they're beyond the hope, or beyond the scope, rather, of salvation. They have the idea that there's just no way God in heaven could forgive them. And yet, when I read 1 Corinthians chapter 6, I see that there were a lot of people in Corinth that were caught up in what we would call vile sin and unrighteousness. And yet, Paul didn't just throw up his hands and say, you know what, there's no sense in going to Corinth because they're not going to obey the gospel.
2: Well, you know, in 1 Corinthians 6, 9 through 11, or know ye not that the unrighteous shall not inherit the kingdom of God? Be not deceived, neither fornicators, idolaters, nor adulterers, nor effeminate, nor abusers of themselves with men, nor thieves, nor drunkards, nor revilers, nor extortioners, shall inherit the kingdom of God. And such were, that's past tense,
0: that's right,
2: such were some of you, but ye were washed, ye were sanctified,
0: mm-hmm,
2: ye were justified in the name of the Lord Jesus and Christ and in the Spirit of our God. In other words, they were guilty of all of those sins.
0: That's right.
2: But God forgave them.
0: He did.
2: They were set apart by the Word. They were baptized. We read that from Acts 18, 8. Many of the Corinthians here and believed and were baptized. And then 1 Corinthians 12, 13, for you were all baptized. By one Spirit are you all baptized, mm-hmm, into one body. And the one body is the one church. You cannot get around the necessity of baptism. And God can forgive any sin,
0: well, sure,
2: from which an alien sinner will truly repent,
0: mm-hmm,
2: and turn from.
0: So even though these people were, as we would say, steeped in a life of immorality and even idolatry, with a penitent heart and a firm belief in Christ, and through their obedience to the gospel by being immersed in water, their sins were washed away. And so they enjoyed all the rights and privileges of a child of God.
2: Sure. Well, you remember, even in the Old Testament, it's pointed out, as far as the east is from the west, so far hath he removed our transgressions from us.
0: Mm-hmm.
2: Now, of course, in the Old, it looked forward to the coming of Christ for the ultimate forgiveness.
0: Mm-hmm.
2: But in Hebrews 9, 15 through 17, it points out that the sins that had been committed in the past were also forgiven by the blood of Christ.
0: That's right. That blood reached backward,
2: mm-hmm,
0: in scope to Adam. And then, of course, it will extend forward in time until Jesus comes again.
2: Sure.
0: And as we said at the beginning of our program today, the emphasis has to be on today. Today's the day of salvation.
2: Right. And, you know, in the case of David, after committing sin with Bathsheba, you know, he knew he had done wrong. And he said, I have sinned.
0: He did.
2: And God forgave him.
0: He did.
2: And he forgave many, many others that have done similar type things. And he can do the same. We'll do the same today if people return from sin.
0: Why, sure. You know, David said in Psalm 51, against thee and thee only have I sinned and done this great wickedness. Now, David sinned against Bathsheba, no doubt. He sinned against Uriah the Hittite. But ultimately, his sin was against God.
2: All sins eventually get back to the sins against God, don't they?
0: How would you define, Brother Elkins, sin?
2: Well, sin has a positive and a negative aspect. For example, the positive accent is 1 John 3:4. Whosoever committeth sin transgresseth. Now, if I were to be standing on this table and I transgressed it, I would go onward beyond it.
0: Mm-hmm.
2: Whosoever committeth sin transgresseth also the law, for sin is the transgression of the law.
0: Mm-hmm.
2: But then the negative aspect of it is a failure to do God's will.
0: Okay.
2: In James 4:17, therefore to him that knoweth to do good and doeth it not, to him it is sin. And in 1 John 5:17, all unrighteousness is sin.
0: That's right. That's right.
2: The word sin means to miss the mark.
0: That's right. It is a missing of the mark. And you mentioned 1 John chapter 3, where John said that sin is

0: cometh the kingdom of heaven. In other words, children are born as pure as angels. Mm-hmm. And there's no doubt if they die as an infant, where they go to heaven. Mm-hmm. How could a little child transgress the law of Christ? How could a little child fail to live up to the law of Christ when he doesn't know, he cannot reason?
1: That's right.
0: And he's not responsible because he hasn't done anything wrong and cannot as a baby.
1: Well, didn't Ezekiel say that the son shall not bear the iniquity
0: right.
1: of the father?
0: That's right.
1: In Ezekiel 18:20.
0: Sure.
1: And the soul that sins, it shall surely die.
0: All right. Now, the baby's never sinned, so therefore it's not subject to a spiritual death.
1: Couldn't be.
0: Now, when we get old enough to know right from wrong and do wrong, then we have to repent of that sin, of course.
1: Sure. So there's no need for a child to be baptized.
0: Not at all. Isn't it amazing? People do that. And yet many of them claim baptism not even necessary. And it's certainly not necessary for those who are pure. You know, babies are as pure as angels in heaven.
1: That's right. That's right. You know, it made me think about a story that was shared with me a while back. You know Billy Sasser.
0: I do.
1: And Billy...
0: Fine Christian man.
1: Billy's a good man. And he used to work with one of our fellow preachers today, John Shannon. And John was he was in Catholicism. And John, they were meat cutters together.
0: And I knew John before he obeyed the gospel.
1: Okay.
0: He was sincere, but sincerely wrong.
1: That's right. So John was talking to Billy one day and at work, and John said something about his son was just christened, I think. And Billy said, "Well, John, why? Anyway, some time passed, and John later told Billy, he said, "Billy, when you said that," he said, "I had my fist balled up. I'm ready to hit you." Well, John later learned that there was no need for that. But, you know, Jesus said, "He that believeth and is baptized."
0: Now, what baby can believe?
1: I think that's a fair question.
0: Mm-hmm.
1: Truth, I remember William Woodson saying one time when I was a student years ago, he said, you know, truth has a certain ring to it.
0: I illustrate it like this. You can hear somebody type that really doesn't know how to type very well. They call it the hunt and peck system. And then you hear somebody that really knows how. There's all the difference in the world in that.
1: Absolutely.
0: You know, there is a ring of truth that's quite different from the ring of error.
1: That's right. That's right. And so we can look at the truth, and we can see that baptism is for somebody who has reached an age of accountability, and they can assess their situation and understand what to do. You know, Paul said in Romans chapter 6, "But God be thanked that whereas you were the servants of sin, you obeyed from the heart."
0: That's the key to it, from the heart.
1: That's right. And you're obeying, as you mentioned a moment ago, you are obeying the commands of God. Mm-hmm. Can we obey God?
0: Well, sure we can. In fact, Hebrews 5:8-9 says about Christ, "Though he was a son, yet learned he obedience by the things which he suffered. And being made perfect, he became the author of eternal salvation unto all them." Notice, unto all whom? Unto all them that obey him.
1: That's right. You know, Jesus said in Matthew chapter 7, "Not everyone that saith unto me, Lord, Lord, shall enter the kingdom of heaven. But," he said, "he that doeth the will of my Father which is in heaven." Our entrance into the kingdom of God is predicated on our willingness to do the Father's will.
0: That's right. In Luke 6:46, it's recorded that the Lord said that, "Why call ye me Lord, Lord, and do not the things which I say?" You know, there are many people who claim they're preaching the truth and are not calling him Lord, Lord, but that's not worth anything unless they really do the will of the Lord.
1: That's right. Jesus said, "If you love me,
0: you will keep my commandments."
1: That's right. That's right. Now, we talk about the Corinthians. Paul in 1 Corinthians chapter 6 identified the sins that these people were guilty of. And he said, as you pointed out, they had been washed. Their sins had been washed away, Acts 22:16.

0: on various matters and teach in error and believe in error. But every child of God is a saint. And we need to remember that.
1: You ever heard somebody say, well, I'm no saint?
0: Well, if you're a Christian, you're a saint.
1: You're a saint. That's right. You know, Peter said, not only are you a saint, but you're a priest.
0: Sure.
1: In 1 Peter chapter 2.
0: Sure. You know, under the old law, they had priests who offered up for sacrifices for the sins of the people. But under the New Testament, each Christian is a priest.
1: That's right.
0: And Christ is our high priest. And we go through Christ to the Father.
1: That's right. You know, Peter said that we offer up spiritual sacrifices acceptable to God through Jesus Christ.
0: That's right. And in Romans 12, he points out it's our reasonable service.
1: That's right. That's right. And then I think about the Hebrew writer in Hebrews chapter 13, where he said that we offer the fruit of our lips, the sacrifice of praise. And you mentioned, you know, the Old Testament is rich with imagery. We talk about types and shadows. Mm-hmm. In Exodus chapter 13, verse 1, God set apart the firstborn, and he said, it is mine, whether man or beast. In Hebrews chapter 12, the writer speaks of the general assembly and church of the firstborn. I think what he's saying here is that those who are members of the church, they belong to God.
0: Sure.
1: And he said, who are registered in heaven.
0: Mm-hmm.
1: Our names are written in the book of life. And
0: sure.
1: So the Corinthians, even though they had lived immorally and lived in idolatry, their names were now written in the book of life. They were called saints. They'd been sanctified, set apart unto God. And so from that vantage point, they were rich people.
0: Oh, they were richer than they could have been in any amount of money. You know, the Bible teaches us that the true riches are in Christ.
1: Mm-hmm.
0: You think about the fact, forgiveness of sins,
1: mm-hmm.
0: the hope of eternal life.
1: That's right.
0: 1 Timothy 4:8, for bodily exercise profiteth little, but godliness is profitable unto all things, having promise of the life that now is, and of that which is to come. And then in Mark 10:29-30, you remember Peter asked the Lord, he said, we've left all and forsaken all and followed thee. What shall our reward be?
1: Mm-hmm.
0: Christ said, no man that left father or mother, or brother, sister, wife, and children, names his family members,
1: right.
0: or lands for my sake, but he shall receive 100-fold in this life and in the world to come, eternal life.
1: That's right.
0: Now, this world is going to be burned up. 2 Peter 3:10, it is pointed out, but the earth shall be burned up, and the elements shall melt with fervent heat, and eat the earth also, and the works that are therein. But the new heaven and the new earth is heaven itself.
1: That's right.
0: And that world, the spiritual world to come, is where we'll inherit eternal life.
1: That's right. And so to be in Christ is to put us, we're really in a new relationship. Paul would say in 2 Corinthians chapter 5, verse 17, if any man be in Christ, he is a new creation, a new creature. Old things are passed away, behold, all things have become new. And then we are rich. Paul in Ephesians chapter 1 talks about how every spiritual blessing resides in Christ in the heavenly places. And then I was just thinking a moment ago about Gaius. You remember when John wrote, he said, beloved, I wish or pray above all things that thou mayest prosper and be in health, even as thy soul prospers.
0: Now, that was quite a compliment to him, wasn't it?
1: It was.
0: He said, in other words, I wish that you could be physically as strong as you are spiritually. Wouldn't that be a compliment?
1: It would be a compliment. And so don't you think that's why, and you cited 1 Timothy chapter 4, and you know, sometimes people, and it would have been easy in the first century, it's easy today, for people to have their values mixed up.
0: Oh, there's no doubt about it.
1: You know, Jesus talks about laying up for ourselves treasures in heaven. That's where our real riches are.
0: Well, in those two previous verses, lay not up for yourselves treasures upon earth where moth and rust doth corrupt, and where thieves break through and steal, but lay up for yourselves treasures in heaven, where the neither moth nor rust doth consume or corrupt. And then he says, for where thy treasure is, verse 21,
1: that's right,
0: shall thy heart be also.
1: That's right. And so, you know, we need to make sure that we're doing a lot of banking in heaven and not just here on earth.
0: Have it reserved in heaven.
1: That's right. Paul in 1 Corinthians, or rather in 1 Timothy chapter 6, he talks about how we brought nothing into this world, and it is certain we can carry nothing out. And it's easy for people.

0: get caught up in the world and forget about where their true riches are in life.
1: And like he said, you know, nobody's going to take anything with them. We better use it for the Lord while we have opportunity.
0: That's right. You know, when we look at Paul's travels, we talk about his efforts in the city of Athens, and they were met with results that were favorable. He goes to the city of Corinth, and many of the Corinthians heard the gospel, believed it, obeyed it, were baptized into Christ. And so doesn't that say, just in closing, that wherever the gospel goes, as long as it falls on honest and good hearts, it'll bring forth fruit?
1: It definitely does. And there may be many people who view this program who would like to become Christians. I wish they'd let us know, and we'll try to give you some name of somebody who would come and help you.
0: That's right. And just in the last, we've got about a minute left, what would a person need to do to become a New Testament Christian?
1: Well, in short, we must hear the word of the gospel and believe it. Acts 15:7-9. Repent of every sin, Luke 13:3. Confess that Christ is the Son of God, Acts 8:37. And be baptized to have our sins remitted, Acts 2:38. The Lord then adds us to the church, Acts 2:41 and 2:47.
0: That's right.
1: Then if we'll be faithful to death, heaven will be ours.
0: And that's what we're all striving for.
1: Sure.
0: To go to heaven. And we want you to go to heaven, and we want to make sure that you're on the road to heaven. And we hope and pray that what we've said today, Brother Elkins, we hope that it has been well received. And as you said, if you have questions, if you would like somebody to contact you, please feel free to call us, to write us. We'd love to hear from you. And we want to keep studying with them, don't we?
1: We look forward to our future broadcasts.
0: That's right. We appreciate you so much taking time out of your busy schedule to study with us. May the Lord bless and keep you till we meet again. God bless you.

0: wonderful word.
1: When did the Apostle Paul have his sins forgiven? In Acts chapter 9, Jesus appeared to Paul and said, "You will be told what you must do." Paul was so scared, he didn't eat, he didn't drink, he prayed for 3 days. Now, what would you be praying for if you'd been killing Christians? I would pray, "Lord, please forgive me." Yet after praying for 3 days, he wasn't saved yet. He was told, "Why are you waiting? Arise and be baptized and wash away your sins, calling on the name of the Lord." And now, I have the same question for you. Why are you waiting?
2: If you're like me, you like hearing God's word. It's important for us to be like the men of Psalms chapter 1 and meditate upon the word of God day and night. That's why I want to tell you about a great monthly publication, the Gospel Journal. 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Thank you, and we hope you enjoy the Gospel Journal.
3: All authority has been given to me in heaven and on earth. Go, therefore, and make disciples of all the nations, baptizing them in the name of the Father, and of the Son, and of the Holy Spirit, teaching them to observe all things that I have commanded you. And lo, I am with you. Always, even

0: We were discussing lately and recently the passage found in Jeremiah chapter 6 at verse 16. Thus saith Jehovah, stand ye in the ways and see. Ask for the old paths wherein is the good way, and walk therein, and ye shall find rest unto your souls. But they said, we will not walk therein. I want to continue our thoughts along that line with these next few moments. Stand ye in the ways and see. Now, we discussed that, observing the changes that have occurred in this great land of ours, the conditions that prevail, those things that today are legalized that at one time, not too many years ago, were considered shameful and sinful in the extreme. And yet, this is today the way of life, and it is a legal arrangement, and that is tragic indeed. Oh, but he said, stand ye in the ways and see. Ask for the old paths, wherein is the good way, the old paths. Yes, they are clearly revealed, set forth in the Word of God. As Paul said, we receive not the spirit of the world, oh, but the Spirit which is from God, that we may know the things which were freely given us of God, which things we also speak, not in words which man's wisdom teacheth, but which the Spirit teacheth, combining spiritual things with spiritual words. Friend, this is the Word of God. The Bible contains the divine revelation that will be the basis of your judgment and mine in the final analysis. Ask for the old paths, wherein is the good way. You recall, of course, 2 Timothy chapter 3, verses 16 and 17. Every scripture inspired of God is profitable for teaching, for reproof, for correction, for instruction in righteousness, that the man of God may be perfect, thoroughly furnished unto every good work. Ah, yes, the written, revealed, all-sufficient, totally authoritative revelation of Jesus Christ, this last will and testament, contains everything I need to regulate my thought, my speech, my conduct, my associations, everything about my life. And the marvelous thing about the willingness to walk in harmony with these instructions is the peace of mind, the happiness and the joy. Ask for the old path wherein is the good way, and walk therein, and you shall find rest for your souls. Many people simply will not accept that. They do not believe that it is the case. Friend, I can personally assure you there is no greater, grander life than walking in harmony with the Lord's will. Oh, yes, we make mistakes, we fall short, but we are the children of God. And all we have to do is talk to our Father, and He loves His children, and He provides for them. Everything essential to my happiness and welfare is available. No question, no lack, no deficiency. This is according to the promise of the Almighty. And when you talk about the old paths, they are specific. Oh, yes, gives definite instruction. As a matter of fact, we are forbidden to add to, delete from, or substitute for God's divine revelation. You remember toward the beginning of the Bible, Deuteronomy, what is it, chapter 4, verse 2? Thou shalt not add unto the words which I command thee this day, neither shalt thou diminish aught therefrom, that thou mayest keep all the commandments of Jehovah thy God, which I command thee this day. So we can't add to it, delete from it, or substitute for it. Oh, and I remember about the middle of the Bible, Proverbs chapter 30, verses 5 and 6. Every word of God is tried. He is a shield unto them that put their trust in Him. Add thou not unto His word, lest He reprove thee, and thou be found a liar. Positive, strong terminology. Yes. Oh, and right in the end of the Bible, Revelation chapter 22, at verses 18 and 19. Ah, I testify unto you with regard to these matters, if any man shall add thereto, oh, God shall add to him the plagues that are written in this book. If any man shall diminish therefrom, substitute for, take away from, God shall take away his part from the tree of life and from the things that are written in this book. It is so important that I ask for the old path and walk therein. Order my life by a thus saith the Lord. Yes, sir. We can't add to it, delete from it. We can't change it in any way. You see, justification before the Almighty is a matter of faith. Now, faith cometh of hearing, and hearing by the Word of God, Romans 10:17. No, not the manual or the discipline or the catechism or the confession of faith or the Book of Mormon or the Koran. No. Faith cometh of hearing, and hearing by the Word of God. Now, these people that follow the things just mentioned are deeply religious and basically good people, no question. Very sincere, but of course would be lost because the basis of our judgment is the written, revealed, all-sufficient Word of God. John chapter 12 at verse 48. And the Lord made that very clear in that very familiar passage in Matthew chapter 7, 21 through 27, did he not? Oh, yes. Not everyone that saith unto me, Lord, Lord, shall enter the kingdom of heaven, but he that doeth the will of my Father who is in heaven. Then he talks of religious people. He said, many will come unto me in that day. Lord, Lord, did we not prophesy, teach in thy name? Or in thy name cast out demons? In thy name do many mighty works? Then will I profess unto them, depart from me, you workers of iniquity, I never knew you. He that heareth these sayings of mine and doeth them, I liken him unto a wise man building his house upon the rock. The rains descended, the floods came, the winds blew and beat upon that house, and it fell not, for it was founded upon the rock. But he that heareth these sayings of mine and doeth them not, I liken him unto a foolish man building his house upon the sand. The rains descended, the floods came, the winds blew and beat upon that house, and it fell, and great was the fall thereof. Friends, we need to seek out the old paths. Stand ye in the ways and see. Ask for the old path wherein is the good way and walk therein. It is so important that we order our lives by a thus saith the Lord. For instance, ask for the old path wherein is the good. For instance, the old church. The old church. Now today, about somewhere around 2,000 differing religious institutions in this country today. What did you say, Lord? Ask for the old paths. You see, the old church is the subject of Old Testament prophecy. God speaks of it in numerous places, and we've noted very frequently the familiar prophecies relative to the church. Isaiah chapter 2, verses 2 through 4. It shall come to pass in the last days that the mountain of Jehovah's house shall be established on the top of the mountains. All nations shall flow unto it. Many people shall go and say, come ye, let us go up to the mountain of Jehovah, to the house of the God of Jacob. He'll teach us of his ways, and we'll walk in his paths, for out of Zion shall go forth the law and the word of Jehovah from Jerusalem. He'll judge between the nations, will decide concerning many peoples. They'll beat their swords into plowshares, their spears into pruning hooks. Nation shall not lift up sword against nation, neither shall they learn war any more. Through verse 4. But what is Isaiah referring to? Oh, it'll come to pass in the last days that the mountain of Jehovah's house shall be established on the top of the mountains, exalted above the hills. Jehovah's house? Oh, 1 Timothy chapter 3, verse 15, that thou mayest know how men ought to behave themselves in the house of God, which is the church of the living God, the pillar and ground of the truth. So the church is the family, that is the household of God. Why, certainly. What did he say about it? Oh, he said it would be established in the last days. Well, the Christian age is the last dispensation of time. Christ, of course, is reigning, and he must reign so the last enemy has been placed under his feet, 1 Corinthians 15, verse 25. Oh, and the last enemy is death. Oh, death will be abolished when there's nobody dead. That is, in the resurrection. But the resurrection occurs at the last day, verse 24, John chapter 11. Oh, then Christ will reign until the end of time. This is the last dispensation. Oh, Isaiah said, it shall come to pass on the last days that the mountain of Jehovah's house will be established on the top of the mountains. That's in the city of Jerusalem, which is right in the top of the mountains. Oh, and when? When the law goes forth from Zion. Oh, that's the first time the gospel was preached in all of its fullness and saving power, as recorded in Acts chapter 2, in the city of Jerusalem, verse 4 of Acts chapter 2. Yes, for the first time it was proclaimed, and that's the first time you observe the Lord adding the saved to the community of the redeemed, that is, to the church. So we're to ask for the old church, the church that is the subject of prophecy. You recall that prophetic utterance of Daniel, do you not? And we've noted Nebuchadnezzar had a dream, and dreams were important in that day. He couldn't remember it, and so he called in his wise men, soothsayers, Chaldeans, and magicians, and demanded of them that they make known not only the dream, but the interpretation. Well, they couldn't do that. So Arioch, captain of the host, was commanded to round up the wise men. They're going to be slain. But Daniel made an appointment with Nebuchadnezzar, the king, stood before him, took no credit to himself, but he said there's a God in heaven that has revealed to the king the thing that must come to pass hereafter. Now, he said, in your dream you saw a great image. The aspect thereof was terrible, the brightness thereof excellent. Had a head of fine gold, chest and arms of silver, belly and thighs of brass. Its legs were of iron, its feet part iron and part miry clay. Thou sawest until a stone was hewn out of the mountain without hands, came and smote the image in its feet. So the clay, the iron, the brass, the silver, and the gold were broken in pieces, became as chaff on the summer threshing floor, which the wind driveth away. Ah, there's your dream. Here's the interpretation. Thou art the head of fine gold, first and greatest of the world-ruling empires. After this, there shall arise a kingdom inferior to thee, as silver is inferior to gold, chest and arms of silver. The sacred historian tells us that's the Medo-Persian Empire. After this, a kingdom represented by the belly and thighs of brass. Alexander the Great spread the Greek culture and language around the world in a very brief period of time. Then a fourth world ruling empire represented by the legs of iron. It'll have within it the strength of iron that breaketh in pieces and overthrows all things. But thou sawest the toes mingle with miry clay. That kingdom shall be partly strong and partly broken. They shall mingle themselves with the seed of men, but they shall not cleave one to the other. Now notice, verse 44, Daniel chapter 2. In the days of those kings shall the God of heaven set up a kingdom which shall never be destroyed. Neither shall the sovereignty thereof be left unto another people, but it shall break in pieces and consume all these nations, and it shall stand forever and forever. What is he? Inasmuch as thou sawest the stone hewn out of the mountain without hands, etc. In the days of that last world ruling empire, the Roman Empire, God would establish a kingdom that would stand forever, never be destroyed. Right. That's interesting in Luke chapter 3, 1 and 2. In the 15th year of the reign of Tiberius Caesar, Pontius Pilate, being governor of Judea, Herod, tetrarch of Galilee, his brother Philip, tetrarch of Idumea and Trachonitis, in the high priesthood of Annas and Caiaphas, the word of God came unto John, the son of Zacharias, in the wilderness. That was in the 15th year of the reign of Tiberius Caesar. Caesar was a title for the Roman emperors, right? So the right power is in place for the time of the coming of the kingdom. And it was about that time that Jesus said, Matthew 16 and verse 18, upon this rock, the eternal truth that Peter has acknowledged, thou art the Christ, the Son of the living God, upon this rock I will build my church, and the gates of Hades shall not prevail against it. So the Lord here promises to build his church, right? And it is, of course, the proper time. No question. And I remember he said in Mark chapter 9, verse 1, verily I say unto you, speaking to his disciples, there be some of them which shall stand by who shall in no wise taste of death till they see the kingdom of God come with power. So some in the audience of the Lord on the occasion of Mark chapter 9, verse 1, would not die until they saw the kingdom of God come with power. That's correct. And you remember this power is important. The Great Commission, stated by Luke, chapter 24, beginning at verse 46, Jesus said, thus it is written, that the Christ should suffer, rise again from the dead the third day, that repentance and remission of sin should be preached in his name to all the nations, beginning at Jerusalem. And you are my witnesses of these things. And behold, I send forth the promise of my Father upon you. But tarry ye in the city till you be endued with power from on high, through verse 49. So when they are clothed or endued with power from on high, they are to preach repentance and remission of sins in the name of Christ to all the nations. That's correct. But they were to tarry in the city till they receive this power. Right. When would this power be given? Just before his ascension, Jesus said to the 11, at verse 8 in Acts chapter 1. He said, "Ye shall receive power when the Holy Spirit is come upon you. And you shall be my witnesses in Jerusalem, all Judea, Samaria, unto the uttermost parts of the earth." So then they were to receive this power when the Holy Spirit came upon them. Right. But when they received this power, they were to preach repentance and remission of sins in the name of Christ to all the nations. That's correct. Oh, but also, when they received this power, then the church would come into being. Mark chapter 9, verse 1. "There be some of them here which stand by, who shall in no wise taste of death, till they see the kingdom of God come with power." The kingdom of God? Yes. Back to Matthew 16, verse 18. Let's include verse 19. "Upon this rock I will build my church, and the gates of Hades shall not prevail against it. And I'll give unto thee the keys of the kingdom of heaven. Whatsoever thou shalt bind on earth shall be bound in heaven. Whatsoever thou shalt loose on earth shall be loosed in heaven." So the church that the Lord here promised to build, from the standpoint of its government, is a monarchy, a kingdom. Jesus said, John 18, verse 36, while on trial before Pilate, "My kingdom is not of this world. If my kingdom were of this world, then would my servants fight that I should not be delivered to the Jews. But now is my kingdom not from hence, in the world, oh yes, but not of the world." No, sir. They'll beat their swords into plowshares, their spears into pruning hooks. "Nation shall not lift up sword against nation, neither shall they learn war anymore." Isn't that what Isaiah said? Verses 3 and 4, Isaiah chapter 2. Of whom does he speak? The people of God. We do not spread Christianity by means of carnal weaponry. As a matter of fact, Paul said the weapons of our warfare are not carnal, but mighty before God to the casting down of strongholds, bringing every thought and imagination into captivity unto the obedience of Christ. As for the old church, oh, that's the one mentioned in the Bible. That is the one purchased by the blood of Jesus Christ, Acts 20, verse 28. That's the one the Lord here, as we noted, promised to build, Matthew 16, verse 18. And we will observe that that's the one to which the Lord adds the saved. As a matter of fact, that's the only one you read about in the Word of God, Old or New Testaments. Yes, indeed, it is the community of the redeemed. Now, they were to receive this power when the Holy Spirit came upon them, Acts chapter 1, verse 8. But with this power was to come the kingdom. Right, Mark chapter 9, at verse 1. So when the day of Pentecost was now come, they were all together in one place. As suddenly there came from heaven the sound as of the rushing of a mighty wind, filled all the house where they were sitting. There appeared unto them tongues parting asunder like as a fire. It sat upon each one of them, and they were all filled with the Holy Spirit, and began to speak with other tongues as the Spirit gave them utterance. Ah, the Holy Spirit came upon the apostles. Oh, in the verse 5, the next verse says, "There were gathered together in Jerusalem Jews, devout men from every nation under heaven." Now, of course, we could note this more in detail, but we've covered this many, many times. On this occasion, Peter's sermon is recorded. All of the apostles are speaking in various languages of the people that are gathered, but Peter's sermon is recorded. And you recall that he preached the death, the burial, the resurrection, the ascension, the coronation of Jesus Christ on David's throne at God's right hand, reigning over spiritual Israel. And his Jewish auditors were cut to the heart. They said, "Brethren, what shall we do?" Peter said, "Repent ye, and be baptized, every one of you, in the name of Jesus Christ, for the remission of your sins, and ye shall receive the gift of the Holy Spirit. For the promise is unto you and to your children, to all that are afar off, even as many as the Lord our God shall call unto him." With many other words he testified and exhorted them, saying, "Save yourselves from this crooked generation." Oh, they that gladly received his word were baptized, and there were added unto them in that day about 3,000 souls. Verse 47 tells us, "And the Lord added to the church daily such as were being saved." Isn't that something? Who are they who are such as are being saved? Those who hear the gospel. How shall they believe in him of whom they've not heard, Paul said, Romans chapter 10 at verse 14. Oh, and those who believed that gospel and repented and were baptized. Oh, as Jesus said in the Great Commission, "He that believeth and is baptized shall be saved." Oh, when you are saved, then you're no longer in the world. The world, of course, is without God and without hope, Ephesians 2 at verse 12. Christ came to call men out of the lost state into the safe state, called out, Greek term ekklesia, translated church. Oh, so the church is made up of the saved, right. And there's only the two classes of responsible people in the world. Oh, that's the lost and the saved. That is the world and the church. Now, someone says, maybe, well, which church, friend? That is in consequence of false teaching. There is but one church. Which God, which Christ, which Bible, which blood? That would be foolish, wouldn't it? Well, certainly. Which church? Just as foolish. No, no. You're either saved or you're lost. Now, that's the world and the church. Oh, the Lord adds the saved to the church. The church is not something you join. No, no, it's not something that follows a human philosophy like the manual or the discipline or the catechism. No, no. The church is made up of those who, hearing the truth, believe it, turn away from the willful practice of sin, and are baptized for the remission of their sins. Well, somebody says, now there, preacher, I mean, that baptism, that, you know, when you believe in Christ, everything is fine. There's no connection between being dipped in the water and the remission. It's, what was it they said at the end of this passage that forms our text? But they said, we will not walk therein. Ooh, fatal eternal consequences. People are saying that same thing today. We will not walk therein. That's why Paul made that statement over in verse 26 of 1 Corinthians chapter 1. Behold your calling, brethren. Not many wise after the flesh, not many mighty, not many noble are called. Why? Because it's foolishness to them. Why, the very idea that, oh, that's why God clothed it in that terminology in the first place. Why, sure. And that's illustrated time and time again in the Old Testament. Yes, sir. What did he tell Naaman? 2 Kings chapter 5? Oh, he said, go down and wash 7 times the River Jordan and be healed. Naaman had leprosy. Well, somebody says, that's the dumbest thing I've heard. I mean, what would be the connection between dipping in the River Jordan and curing leprosy? Oh, none. No. You see, Naaman was healed by faith. Oh, faith cometh of hearing and hearing by the word of God. Yes, but why didn't God require him to do something that would be outstanding? Something, oh, let's go back to 1 Corinthians chapter 1. Oh, for God chose the foolish things to confound the wise. God chose the weak things to confound the mighty. God chose the base things, the things that are despised, yea, and the things that are not, that he might bring to naught the things that are. Now notice the reason for that, verse 29. 1 Corinthians chapter 1, that no flesh should glory before God. Friend, when you're saved from sin, you give God Almighty the credit because you never could figure it out. What is the connection between being dipped in the water and the remission of sins? None. To the natural man, that's foolishness. But that's why the natural man receiveth not the things of God. Verse 15, 1 Corinthians chapter 2. Oh, then if we're to be saved, we must walk by faith. Right. Ask for the old path wherein is the good way and walk therein. Oh, you'll find rest to your souls. But they said, we will not walk therein. Friends, we need to consider not only the old church, but the old faith. You remember John chapter 20, verses 30 and 31. Many other signs therefore did Jesus in the presence of his disciples, which are not written in this book. But these are written that you might believe that Jesus is the Christ, and that believing you might have life through his name. Isn't that wonderful? Yes, sir. These are written for what purpose? That you may believe. That's what we said. Romans 10, verse 17. So then faith cometh of hearing, and hearing by the word of God. But how is my faith made manifest? Well, now notice what that said. Many other signs therefore did Jesus, which are not written in this book, but these are written that you might believe that Jesus is the Christ, and that believing you might have life through his name. How can the believer have life through the name of Christ? We just noted it, did we not? Acts chapter 2, Peter preached the gospel. His auditors were cut to the heart. They cried out, what shall we do? He said, repent ye and be baptized, every one of you, in the name of Jesus Christ for the remission of your sins. Oh, the believer can have remission of sins through the name of Christ. That's what he said, John 20, 30 and 31. But these are written that you might believe that Jesus is the Christ, and that believing you might have life through his name. Oh, the believer has life through the name of Christ in what way? Repent ye and be baptized, every one of you, in the name of Jesus Christ. That's unto the remission of your sins. Acts 2 and verse 38. Ask for the old paths, wherein is the good way, and walk therein.
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0: Ask for the old paths, wherein is the good way, and walk therein. You'll find rest to your souls. The old paths, friend, simply stated, God's word from its beginning has never changed. Sure, men have given us different editions and translations and so on, but the King James, the American Standard, stay with the book, and it doesn't change. If you find a contradiction in the Bible, remember that some man has arranged that, because God's word in its purity has no contradictions at all. Study his word. Read it on a regular basis. Order your life thereby. No, you won't be perfect. As a matter of fact, Christianity is a matter of growth. And as you read and study his word and apply these principles, you become more and more like Christ. Oh, and in the meantime, you're under the protective custody of his blood. 1 John 1 at verse 7. As a child of God, you are secure. Talk to your Father.
2: 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And lo, I am with you always, even

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Hello, and welcome again to our study of how to interpret the Bible. You remember the last time we began looking at figures of speech in the Bible. And as we did that, we noted, first of all, that all of us use figurative language. It's a pretty common thing to use it. Children sometimes get in trouble because they don't understand the figure. They don't get it. They take everything literally. But we adults, we become accustomed to it to the point that we almost don't even hear it, if you understand what I mean. We know what it means, and we just go on and assume we understand the meaning, and we go from there. So we began with a simile. Simile is something where you say like or as. And I dare not illustrate that because first thing popped in mind was an ad that I'd rather not use. But like or as something is used. So it says, as we said, pretty as a picture. Well, she's not a picture, but she's as pretty as a picture. Now, similar to simile is the word metaphor. But metaphor is a direct comparison. Like we might say about a big burly fella, he's a bear of a man. Well, he's not really a bear, is he? But as you look at him, that may be what you think about. So that's metaphor. Then we looked at metonymy, and that's where one thing is used for another. The two are so closely tied to one another that when you say one, people oftentimes think the other one. And we use the illustration of a cup. Really, you don't just want your wife or husband to bring you an empty cup. If you ask for a cup, you're wanting a cup of tea or a cup of water or a cup of some kind of soft drink, whatever the case may be. So that would be metonymy. And then we closed out with this idea of allegory. And an allegory is where the main subject is dropped out for another one of similar qualities. And as we thought about that, the greatest allegory in the New Testament has got to be found in Galatians, the latter part of chapter 4 and the early part of 5, where Paul literally says he's using an allegory. And he calls Hagar's son, Ishmael, Hagar and Ishmael, they are likened to Israel, physical Israel. And then Sarah and Isaac being, of course, the son of promise, they're likened to spiritual Israel. And so that's what you find there in that allegory. And Paul uses that to help us understand some things about the law of Christ as opposed to the law of Moses. Man.

So we want to go on from there, and we want to look at synecdoche. And I can almost imagine that some of you are looking at this class and you're saying, we don't talk like that around here. Well, we don't. I don't know anybody that uses the word synecdoche, but a synecdoche is where a part is used to stand for a whole, or the whole is used to stand for the part. And that happens often in Scripture. Let me give you an example of that. Where the whole is used for the part, think about this. John 3:16, for God so loved the world that he gave his only begotten Son. Now, wait a minute. You mean Jesus died for the rocks and the trees and the grass? And, of course, the obvious answer is no. When he uses the world there, it's a synecdoche. It's the whole. But what he's really talking about is all mankind. God loved all of mankind, the whole world full of mankind, so much that he gave his Son. Then we got the other way of looking at it. That is a part that stands for the whole. Now, whether we know it or not, that's probably the most frequently used synecdoche in our everyday conversation. Let me give you an example. Let's say you go to visit a widow woman, or I go to visit a widow woman. After a while, we say to the widow woman, I am really thirsty. Could I have something to drink? And she'll say something like this, oh, yeah, go in there and reach in the icebox and get whatever you want. Well, you know, I've been into many a widow's house in recent years, and I have yet to see an icebox. What did she mean by icebox? She meant the refrigerator. Now, others will say, go reach in the Frigidaire, but they may have an Amana or a Samsung or whatever. They use the word Frigidaire to stand for all refrigerators. That's a synecdoche. We do it in one other way, and then I'll quit illustrating with modern things, and we'll go to the Bible. But think about this. Someone says, hey, would you like a Coke? And your response is to say, yeah, what kind have you got? Well, usually the folks don't say, I said Coke, stupid. Do you want Coke or not? Well, no. Instead, they'll say, well, let's see. We've got Sprite. We've got Dr. Pepper. We've got Pepsi. We've got ginger ale. And you don't respond and say, well, you don't even have Coke. No, because the word Coke has come to stand for all carbonated beverages. And so it's a synecdoche. That's what it is. We do use them. We just don't use that word, synecdoche, very often. In John 3:16, we've already seen world stands for all mankind. In Genesis chapter 46, verse 27, as we've already noted previously, soul stands for the person. One condition of salvation may be mentioned in place of all the conditions. Take, for example, Acts chapter 16, verse 31. You may remember this. The Philippian jailer. And he's come in, he's called for light. All the jail cells are open. All the prisoners are totally loose. Their bonds are loose. They're not in stocks anymore. And he's afraid that if they take off, he's going to die. He's going to be punished for losing them. And so he comes in, and remember what he says, verse 30 of Acts chapter 16, sirs, what must I do to be saved? And their answer comes back, believe on the Lord Jesus Christ and you'll be saved, you and your household. Well, see, only use the word believe, or they only use the word believe there. But what did it stand for? Didn't it stand for everything that's done to be saved? I think the text will show that to us. Read on down. Then they spoke the word of the Lord to him and all who were in his house. See, he didn't even know the word of the Lord. How could he believe if he didn't know the word of the Lord? Well, obviously he could not. And so what is his response? And he took them the same hour of the night and washed their stripes, and immediately he and all his family were baptized. Now, washed their stripes. What's that about? Well, they've been beaten. You may remember that. How are you going to take a beating back? Well, you can't really, can you? But these fellows were likely bloodied.
Their clothing may be sticking to that blood. There may be dirt getting into that blood. I don't know. So he can't repent in the sense of taking it back, but he can show repentance by washing their stripes and making it more likely that it'll heal without them getting an infection. So he repented, and then he was baptized. And by the way, not just him, but all the other members of his family or his household. Now, verse 34. Now, when he had brought them into his house, he set food for them before them and rejoiced, having believed in God with all his household. Wait a minute. What did he do that showed that he believed in God? Well, he did just what God wanted him to do. He repented, and he was baptized. And that shows that the word believe actually stood for the whole process of salvation. You get a similar thing in 1 Peter chapter 3, verse 21, where the Apostle Peter says, the like figure whereunto even baptism doth also now save us, not the putting away of the filth of the flesh, but the answer of a good conscience toward God by the resurrection of Jesus Christ. Now, in that case, that particular verse, baptism is the only thing that's mentioned. Is that all that it takes in order to be saved? The obvious answer is no, it's not. It is the culmination of an entire process. You believe, you confess, you repent of your sins, you're baptized. And furthermore, by the way, while we're there, notice that particular passage. Very, very clear, isn't it? It's baptism is a calling out to God for a clean conscience. Later translations have the appeal to God for a good conscience. And so in baptism, I'm not doing a work to save myself, but instead I am being baptized, begging God on the basis of death, burial, and resurrection of Jesus Christ to set me free from my sin. Now, significantly, he indicates in that 1 Peter 3:21, by the resurrection of Jesus Christ. That's the synecdoche too, isn't it? Yeah, it is. Think about it for just a minute. Can you have a resurrection without a death and a burial? And the obvious answer is, well, not really. And so, when he says, by the resurrection of Jesus Christ, he's saying, by the gospel, the death, the burial, and the resurrection of Jesus Christ. Now, in a synecdoche, it's possible that a plural may be used for the singular. So go to Genesis chapter 19. Genesis chapter 19, verse 21, we find a very, very interesting statement there. And he said to him, see, I have favored you concerning this thing also, in that I will not overthrow this city for which you have spoken. Well, wait a minute, this city for which you have spoken? There, it's not really the city, is it? It's the people living within it. We got a type of synecdoche that is there. Look at verse 29, that's where it says, it came to pass when God destroyed the cities of the plain, that God remembered Abraham and sent Lot out of the midst of the overthrow when he overthrew the cities in which Lot had dwelt. Wait a minute. Did Lot dwell in cities? No. But there the plural stands for the singular. He dwelt in Sodom. But all those cities around there were destroyed except for Zoar, which of course God spared. One more could be looked at, chapter 21, verse 7. And listen to what it says. This is Sarah speaking. She just had that little boy Isaac. And she says, so she also said, who would have said to Abraham that Sarah would nurse children, for I have borne him a son in his old age? So wait a minute. Did Sarah nurse children, plural? No. She nursed one child, Isaac. That's it. That's all we know from the biblical text. Now, you might say, well, then that's not right. Plural instead of singular? Well, think about it just a minute. If at the end of a Bible class, I were to announce to the class, okay, all the men with children come to the front and meet with me before you leave class. If a fellow only had one child, do you think he'd come?
I think he would. Because there, obviously, the plural includes the singular. But oddly enough, the singular doesn't include the plural. So it's a synecdoche, very, very important to see. Then in Genesis chapter 46, we find one more illustration from this part of the Old Testament. Here we find in Genesis 46, verse 7, these words, "And his sons and his sons, his sons' sons, his daughters and his sons' daughters, and all his descendants he brought with him to Egypt." So there we're using the plural, but it stands for singular. Each individual son was brought with him. So there's a case. In other occasions, a definite number could be used in place of an indefinite number. So look at Psalm chapter 50, for instance. This is David writing, or at least we think it is. And as he writes in chapter 50 and verse 10, listen to what he has to say. "For every beast of the forest is mine, and the cattle on a thousand hills." So wait a minute. Does God only own the cattle on a thousand hills? Well, you know the answer to that. Of course not. He owns the cattle on all hills. They're all his. So this is a synecdoche, where a definite number is used for really what's an indefinite. Now you see the same thing, or much the same thing, in the book of 1 Corinthians chapter 14. There it is that the Apostle Paul is talking about the miraculous gifts. And as he does so, he makes a statement about himself. And we want to pick up there as he's doing that, talking about himself. He says what? "In the church," verse 19, "I would rather speak five words of my understanding that I may teach others also than 10,000 words in a tongue." Well, wait a minute. Five words? Really? You know, just five? Well, six, seven, eight. In other words, a small number. It's a synecdoche where you're putting a definite number for an indefinite. Or 10,000? Well, again, just means a lot of words. That's all it means. And so that is a synecdoche as well. The next thing we want to look at is called irony. It's from the Greek word ironia, which means dissimulation. As a figure, it means to dissemble in speech, to say one thing while another is meant. The figure is so called when the speaker intends to convey a sense contrary to the strict signification of the words employed, not with the intention of concealing his real meaning, but for the purpose of adding greater force to it. It's used to express a meaning other than the one stated. A form of ridicule whereby one shows another's error by appearing to take his side. So that's irony. Now, are there examples of that in Scripture? And the answer is yes. In Job chapter 12, verse 2, Job has had four friends come to console him with all of his troubles, loss of his children, and the loss of all of his property, things like that. As they come to console him, three of them give him pretty good lecture, actually. They say, you know, you're a sinner. If you just acknowledge you're a sinner, then all this could be taken care of. You don't have to go through this. If you'll just admit your sin, God will forgive you, and then this will all stop. And Job finally, after answering them several times, he finally, in Job 12:2, says, "No doubt you are the people, and wisdom will die with you." Now, you can almost hear the irony that must have been dripping from that. No doubt you are the people, and wisdom will die with you. Here's another instance. In 1 Kings chapter 22, verse 15, we have a prophet by the name of Micaiah, and he comes to the king, and the king has been hearing from all his false prophets. He's been hearing, "Go to Ramoth-Gilead, you're going to win a great victory." And really, when Micaiah comes in, he's told by one prophet, "You better tell him what we've been telling him." That is, he's going to win a victory. Well,
Then the scripture states in 1 Kings 22:15, as the king asked him, Micaiah, shall we go to war against Ramoth-Gilead, or shall we refrain? And he answered him, go and prosper, for the Lord will deliver it into the hand of the king. Well, how do I know it was irony? Because I listened to the response of Ahab. Ahab, following that answer, says, how many times do I have to tell you, just tell me the truth? So obviously, he was using irony. But we can't hear the tone of voice. We have to know it because Ahab tips us off. Now, closely related to irony is sarcasm. Sarcasm is defined by Dungan as follows. To tear the flesh like dogs, to bite the lips in rage, to speak bitterly, to sneer. It differs from irony only in this sense. It carries a stronger and even more hateful tone. So listen to Elijah. You remember the great competition with the prophets of Baal in 1 Kings chapter 18? All God's people, as Elijah's already observed, are halting between two opinions. That is, they're trying to worship Baal and worship God at the same time. Well, Elijah proposes a competition. And he says, get all the 450 prophets of Baal and give them a bull, and then give me a bull. And since there's so many of them, let them build their altar first. And let them put the wood on it and put the sacrifice, the bull, on top of it. And then let them call for their God to accept the sacrifice by burning it up. And then he says, I'll do the same thing. Well, they did just what he'd said. And they began to cry out to Baal. And they cried and cried and cried. Now, he's going to illustrate to the people, Baal's not really a god. And how's he going to do that? He's going to say, cry louder. See, and he goes further. He says, for he is a god. Either he is meditating, or he's busy, or he's on a journey, or perhaps he is sleeping and must be awakened. You can hear the sarcasm in what he says, and they heard it too. How do I know? Because they took out their knives and started to cut themselves and bleed because they thought that would get the attention of Baal and he would take the sacrifice. But of course, they went from 9 o'clock in the morning to 3 o'clock in the afternoon. Baal never took the sacrifice. The sarcasm really

They have mocked him. They took the robe off him, put his own clothes on him, and led him away to be crucified. You hear the sarcasm in that? Hail Jesus, King of the Jews. They didn't mean that for a minute. That's sarcasm. Here's another one. It's used by the chief priests and the scribes. In Mark chapter 15, verses 31 and 32, we find Mark giving us this report. Likewise, the chief priests also, mocking among themselves with the scribes, said, "He saved others, himself he cannot save. Let the Christ, the King of Israel, descend now from the cross, that we may see and believe." And even those who were crucified with him reviled him. There's your sarcasm pouring out of the mouths of the chief priests and the scribes. By the way, if you want to read a poetic description of that many years before, read Psalm 22. Because it's got all of that mockery, all that sarcasm is very much apparent. So sarcasm is another type figurative or figure of speech. But then after sarcasm, we got to look at hyperbole. Hyperbole is a deliberate exaggeration for emphasis. So think about the 10 spies. Numbers chapter 13. They come back, and what do they say to the people? "Oh, the land's great. It's wonderful. It's a land flowing with milk and honey. Just like God said, just like Moses said, it's that. But, hey, we can't go there. And the reason we can't is we're like grasshoppers in our own eyes. When we're compared to the sons of Anak," the sons of Anak were giants. They'd made great NBA basketball players. In fact, some of them were tall enough that they could have dunked without even jumping. That's how tall they were. And so they said, "We're like grasshoppers, even in our own sight." Well, see, that's hyperbole. Of course, they're not like grasshoppers. Even a little child compared to that big 10-foot-tall fella, if he happened to be 10 feet tall, even a little child would be bigger than a grasshopper when you think about it. But that's what they did, hyperbole. John said there were many other things Jesus did, which if they were written one by one, I suppose that even the world itself could not contain the books that would be written. That's John 21:25. He's talking, of course, about Jesus. I'm not sure that he really meant the books would fill up the whole world. The point is, he did a lot of other things I haven't even written down. And what you need to do is realize he's the Son of God. He demonstrated it. God demonstrated it by helping him to work these wonderful miracles in your sight. Paul, in the book of Ephesians, chapter 3, verse 8, described himself as less than the least of all the saints. That's hyperbole. It's kind of a negative hyperbole. There's nobody any lower in sainthood or as a Christian than I am, is what he's saying. But it's hyperbole, and you can see that. In 1 Timothy chapter 1, verse 15, he talks about how it's a faithful saying and worthy of all acceptation, how that Christ Jesus came to the world to save sinners, of whom I am chief. Now, the word he uses there could literally be translated, "I'm number one. I'm the number one sinner. I'm at the top of the list." Well, that's probably hyperbole, but we get the point. It's made by really powerful figurative language. Then we come to the idea of apostrophe. An apostrophe is an address to an absent person as though he were present, or an address to an inanimate object or thing. So, for example, after Absalom's death, David cried out in his chambers and spoke as if his son were there. Remember? "Oh, Absalom, Absalom, my son Absalom." And what did he go on to express? I'd rather die myself as to have you die. But notice, he's speaking to Absalom as if he's present. He's dead. He's not present. Paul, in 1 Corinthians chapter 15, verse 55, speaks of death
as if it is a person. Listen to that. That is a most powerful

0: expression that we find there. Listen to what he says. Someone that's corruptible has put on incorruption. That's verse 54. And this mortal is put on immortality. Then shall be brought to pass the saying, which is written, death is swallowed up in victory. Now listen to him. Oh, death, where is your sting? Oh, Hades, where is your victory? Well, can you speak to death? No. Can you speak to the grave and really get any response? No. It's hyperbole. It's apostrophe. You're speaking to someone, something as if it were real, when it really is not. Then you've got the psalmist. The psalmist describes God's miracles at the Red Sea, or the miracle at the Red Sea. This is found in Psalm chapter 114. So let's go there together. Verses 5 and 6 of Psalm 114. And listen to what he has to say there in his song of praise to God. Psalm 114, verses 5 and 6. What ails you, O sea, that you fled? O Jordan, that you turned back? O mountains, that you skipped like rams? O little hills, like lambs? Now, can you really talk to those? No. That's apostrophe. And it's a good figure of speech.
1: At the 11th of Leviticus, God required of the ancient people Israel to be holy as he was holy. The requirement was repeated at 1 Peter 1. When we have answered the call to holiness, we have separated ourselves from the carnal world and become reserved unto God for God's purposes. Those who have done so have become sanctified and are known as saints. Holy, saint, and sanctified are all forms of the same word. We are taught at the 12th of Hebrews that no man will see the Lord without holiness, and that diligence is required so that one fail not of the grace of God. Perhaps two important things are being taught to us here. First of all, though a man is saved by divine grace, he is still called unto holiness. Secondly, it is with diligence that he develop and maintain the holiness to which he is called, lest he fail to receive God's grace. It is by diligence in holiness and by the grace of God that a man may one day dwell with his Maker.

0: things that are known.
1: Well, thank you so much for being with us today. We're going to be studying from the 15th chapter of Luke's Gospel, and we're going to be taking notice of a lesson entitled, What God and the Angels Know That We Need to Learn. There are three major points that we see in this passage of Scripture, and we'll be looking at each of them. We want to look at the return of an erring child of God brings rejoicing, verses 1 to 7. The retrieval of an erring child of God brings rejoicing, verses 8 through 10. And the repentance of an erring child of God brings rejoicing. That will be verses 11 to 32. So that's the lesson outlined right there. Let's take our Bibles and turn to Luke chapter 15, and let's begin reading with verse 1. Then drew near unto him all the publicans and sinners for to hear him. And the Pharisees and scribes murmured, saying, This man receiveth sinners and eateth with them. Now what we're going to see develop as we move through this chapter is Jesus' response to the Pharisees and scribes murmuring or complaining that Christ was associating with sinners, even to the point of eating with them. They found that he was blameworthy in that connection. But they're missing what God and the angels know that we need to learn. They needed to learn this, and Jesus is going to make it very plain to them. Now, one of the key words in our study is the word rejoicing. Jesus is going to emphasize what happens when a lost sinner is found. He's going to point out what happens when a lost sinner repents. And in each of these cases, it will be an occasion of rejoicing. So, instead of criticizing and murmuring, they should be rejoicing that something is being done about the faithful plight of the sinner. Jesus loved this world enough to come to it. In fact, the central theme of all of the Bible, stated in Luke 19:10 and Matthew 18:11, is, For the Son of Man is come to seek and to save that which is lost. Now today, the Church of Christ is an extension of the purpose of Jesus' introduction into the world. We today have the opportunity to reach out to those that are lost and to bring the message of salvation to a lost and dying world. There is no greater calling among men. There is no greater desire emerging from the hearts of men and women today than to find the salvation that is in Christ Jesus with eternal glory. 2 Timothy 2:10. So now we see the setting. They were murmuring that Jesus is associating with sinners and eating with them. And he spake this parable unto them, saying, Now what we're going to have is there's going to be a lost sheep, a lost coin, and a lost boy under the three headings that we have in the verses as we have outlined them. First, let's take notice of the lost sheep. What man of you, having 100 sheep, if he lose one of them, doth not leave the 99 in the wilderness and go after that which is lost until he finds it? And when he hath found it, he layeth it on his shoulders, rejoicing. And when he cometh home, he calleth together his friends and neighbors, saying unto them, Rejoice with me, for I have found my sheep which was lost. I say unto you, that likewise joy shall be in heaven over one sinner that repenteth, more than over 99 just persons which need no repentance. Jesus appeals to them based upon something that they would clearly understand. What man of you, he says, who is it among you that would not rejoice over finding a sheep that was lost? Now in this reading we find the desire of the shepherd. The desire of the shepherd was to leave the 99 in the wilderness and to go out seeking the sheep that was lost. That would be very understandable and reasonable for a shepherd to do because he cares for the flock. He does not want a single one to be lost. In our reading, we find that God is represented by the Good Shepherd here. He cares about the lost. God cares so much about the lost that he designed a plan for redeeming man from before the foundation of the world. We can read about it being an eternal plan in places like Ephesians 3, verses 8 through 11. We can read about it in places like 1 Peter 1, verse 12 and following. Jesus Christ is like a lamb that was slain before the foundation of the world. Because God loves the lost, and he was designing a plan to save lost souls from death, from eternal ruin. Now notice the desire of the shepherd. The entirety of the Bible, Old and New Testaments, points to that theme, that purpose, that scheme of redemption for man. An understanding of the Bible is an understanding of the scheme of redemption, the plan of salvation. In the New Testament, an entire book of the New Testament is dedicated to the conversion of sinners. It is the book of Acts. It spells out and gives careful attention in 10 particular cases to what people did who were lost to become Christians or to be saved. It's a marvelous book of the New Testament, often summarized with 5 steps in God's plan of salvation. They include the hearing of the gospel, Acts 2:22, belief that Jesus Christ is the Son of God, Acts 8 and verse 36. Also, repentance from past sins, Acts 2, verse 38. Confession of faith in Christ, Acts 8, verse 37. And baptism for the remission of sins, Acts 2, 38. At which time one is added to the church by none other than the Lord Himself, Acts 2, verse 47. You'll see that where the spread of the gospel goes in the book of Acts, men and women uniformly are obeying these 5 steps of faith, Romans 4:12, to become Christians, to be members of the church. When you see the expansion of the church of Christ in the book of Acts, you'll see that men and women obeyed that gospel, did what the Lord designed, and received the intended blessings, primarily remission or forgiveness of all their past sins. Also, a relationship with Christ in His body, the church, Acts 2 and verse 47. So you'll have God loving and caring enough about men to design the plan of salvation that is based upon Christ coming into the world, living a perfect and sinless life, and offering Himself on our behalf on Calvary's cross. Isaiah, the 53rd chapter, is a key verse in the Bible that tells you how God views sin and what He's going to do about it from the standpoint of the prophecy of Isaiah. Today we know what He did about it, as I've just explained, in the sending of His Son, Jesus Christ, into this world. So when you have the Good Shepherd, you see His desire. But also, notice that verses 1 to 7 of Luke 15 point out the danger to the sheep. The master, the shepherd, he is interested in the salvation of the sheep because he is in danger. He's going to be fearful. He's going to be needy. It is up to the shepherd to make sure he gets fed. He doesn't know how to go about that himself. You often see the artist's conception of these passages of Scripture with the shepherd, with the shepherd's hook, leaning down over a precipice, and the sheep caught and entangled before falling to his death below, and he pulls him, draws him to safety. And all of us will remember the artist's conception of the Good Shepherd returning, holding the sheep, with the other sheep following along behind him. Jesus Christ is the Good Shepherd. God is represented here in Luke chapter 15, verses 1 through 7. The people of Jesus' day, in particular the scribes and the Pharisees, needed to learn what God knows and what the angels know. You'll be aware that God rejoices when this sheep is found. And in verse 7 he says, I say unto you that likewise joy shall be in heaven over one sinner that repenteth, more than over 99 just persons which need no repentance. What we need to know today is that heaven rejoices when men repent. That should be an incentive to everyone to examine our lives, to see wherein our lives may or may not be pleasing in the sight of God, and wherein we find our life to be out of harmony with the will of God. For us to be caught up in sin, we need to be willing to repent. The Good Shepherd is desirous of saving us from sin. So in the first point we have in our lesson, we see that you'll have the return of the sheep. Brings rejoicing. The return of the erring child of God, represented here by this sheep, brings about rejoicing. In the second place, in verses 8 through 10, we find the retrieval of the erring child of God brings rejoicing. Now in verse 8 beginning, we find that there's a coin that is lost. And a woman has lost this coin. Resultingly, she sets out to find it. Look at verses 8 through 10. Jesus went on to say, "Either what woman, having 10 pieces of silver, if she lose one piece, doth not light a candle and sweep the house and seek diligently till she find it? And when she hath found it, she calleth her friends and her neighbors together, saying, Rejoice with me, for I have found the piece which I had lost. Likewise I say unto you, there is joy in the presence of the angels of God over one sinner that repenteth." So here again we find what God and the angels know that we need to learn. And that is the value of the child of God that is lost. You see, he started out with a sheep. Now then, he's at a coin, a silver coin treasured by this unnamed woman in this parable. She has lost one of her silver coins. Did you notice the manner in which she makes the search? She realizes that she has a lost piece or coin. She lights a candle, she sweeps the house, and she sought diligently. And she did not let up until she found it. I think about the urgency of this woman seeking out this coin because of its inherent value. Today, we need to learn that lesson as Christians, that a soul is valuable. Jesus describes the value of the soul in Matthew chapter 16 as worth more than all the riches of the earth, worth more than all the gold. One soul is more valuable than the whole world. That is the value that Jesus is intending to let the Pharisees and the scribes learn on this occasion. And that's the lesson you and I want to learn, is the value of a soul and our diligent pursuit of that soul. In the work of the church, we're interested in reaching out to the lost, to let them know they're lost and to let them know we have a Savior and that we can be saved by obeying His gospel. We can be added to His church. He's very much interested in our soul's salvation. And, like this woman, we're representing the interests of God when we seek out the lost. We should remain diligent in that pursuit. Sometimes things sort of ebb and flow, rise and fall. Interests begin and interests wane. But in the case of those that are lost, Jesus would have us know we should always have a diligence associated with the responsibility He gave us of seeking and saving that which is lost, of being an extension of His life in this world, doing what He came to do in reaching out to the lost. We should never tire of that. So many times what we see in regard to religious people is they will begin to focus on their own interests, and they will have plans and meetings and all sorts of gatherings that are designed to just simply satisfy them and not particularly designed to reach out to the lost. Another case in point is that sometimes, because the interest level is not at a peak, we will lose the diligence necessitated by this teaching in reaching the lost. I've even heard it said, well, we don't even need to have a gospel meeting where the basics of the plan of salvation are given and urged, because nobody will come. Well, I want you to notice something. This coin was not going to find itself. This woman needed to exercise diligence on her part to seek out and to find that coin. And that's the very point that the Lord wants us to learn and know today, is the lost need to be sought out. We need to seek them out for their inherent value in the sight of God. And never wane about that. When people say we don't need to have a gospel meeting because no one will come, the next time you hear that, say, let's just take a minute and read Luke 15, verses 8, 9, 10, and 10. And there you will see what our job is as Christians. When we set aside what Jesus told us to be doing, we've set aside interest in what the Master wants. We're no longer disciples. We're no longer following Christ. We're following our own selfish interests. This lady was so happy when she found that coin that she summoned her friends, just as in the former case, and she said, I have found my peace that I lost. Rejoice with me, Do you realize that by doing the Lord's will and seeking and saving the lost, we are creating an occasion for rejoicing? That will make us happy when a soul is saved. But we need to be diligent about it, realizing the value of the soul. Also, do you notice in verse 10, this is why I have said that we want to learn what God and the angels know. Likewise, I say unto you, there is joy in the presence of the angels of God over one sinner that repenteth. One sinner brings joy and rejoicing in heaven. Remember that I said a key word in our study in Luke is rejoicing. There is rejoicing in heaven over the return of a sinner. When we do God's will here on earth, look at how it impacts heaven. You know, I think that we need to see that because so many times today we think, and people seem to have the idea, I say, that God is great, He has need of nothing, He's in heaven, we're here on the earth, we need to be more concerned about our own personal self-interests. Do you not realize that we can work to bring rejoicing in heaven as we do what Jesus said in reaching out to seek and save the lost? The lost sheep and the lost coin were not going to find themselves. They weren't going to do it. They don't have the inherent capability of doing it. They need someone to reach out to them. And that's where we come in. When we do the Lord's will, we can bring rejoicing in heaven. It certainly brings rejoicing among us. And that rejoicing is reflected in heaven above. That ought to be motivation and incentive for every Christian to encourage his friend and neighbor to study the Bible with him, to attend the services of the church, and to learn the gospel, to listen to programs like this one on the television and the radio that help people see what God has done to bring us to him and to grant for us the remission of our sins by obeying the gospel, and to give us the blessed privilege of being added to the church by the Lord himself. What a high honor. The Lord's going to do something for us when we obey the gospel. He's going to add us to his church. Acts 2:47. No wonder that Luke writes it as he does in Acts 2:47 when he says, praising God and having favor with all the people, and the Lord added to the church daily such as should be saved, or those that were being saved. There was rejoicing when people obeyed the gospel, when the church was established, and there will be rejoicing today when sinners repent of their sins. There's rejoicing among the redeemed. There's rejoicing in heaven. So we've seen the lost sheep, and we've seen the lost coin. Now let's look at the lost boy in verses 11 through 32. Now sometimes we refer to this as the prodigal son, and that's exactly what it is. You've got the prodigal son is the wayward son, the son that was lost. He is prodigal or lost. And we will see what takes place for his retrieval in verses 11 to 32. Let's read these passages together. Luke 15:11. And he said, a certain man had two sons, and the younger of them said to his father, Father, give me the portion of my goods that falleth to me. And he divided unto them his living. And not many days after, the younger son gathered all together and took his journey into a far country, and there wasted his substance with riotous living. And when he had spent all, there arose a mighty famine in that land, and he began to be in want. And when he had joined himself unto a citizen of that country, he sent him into his fields to feed swine. And he would fain have filled his belly with the husks that the swine did eat, and no man gave unto him. And when he came to himself, he said, how many hired servants of my father's have bread enough and to spare, and I perish with hunger? I will arise and go to my father, and will say unto him, Father, I have sinned against heaven and before thee, and am no more worthy to be called thy son. Make me as one of thy hired servants. And he arose and came to his father. But when he was yet a great way off, his father saw him and had compassion and ran and fell on his neck and kissed him. And the son said unto him, Father, I have sinned against heaven and in thy sight, and am no more worthy to be called thy son. But when the father said to his servants, bring forth the best robe and put it on him, and put a ring on his hand and shoes on his feet, and bring hither the fatted calf and kill it, and let us eat and be merry. For this my son was dead and is alive again. He was lost and is found. And they began to be merry. Note that. They began to rejoice. Further, verse 25, now his elder son was in the field, and as he came and drew nigh to the house, he heard music and dancing. And he called one of the servants, and asked what these things meant. And he said unto him, thy brother is come, and thy father hath killed the fatted calf, because he hath received him safe and sound. And he was angry, and would not go in. Therefore came his father out, and entreated him. And he answering, said to his father, lo, these many years do I serve thee, neither transgressed I at any time thy commandment. And yet thou never gavest me a kid, that I might make merry with my friends. But as soon as this thy son was come, which hath devoured thy living with harlots, thou hast killed for him the fatted calf. And he said unto him, son, thou art ever with me, and all that I have is thine. It was meet or fitting that we should make merry and be glad, for this thy brother was dead and is alive again, and was lost and is found. Remember that Jesus' objective is to teach the Pharisees and the scribes what they needed to learn. They needed to learn about the rejoicing at the return of the lost sheep, the retrieval of the lost coin, and now at the repentance of the lost boy. There was occasion for rejoicing at the repentance of the erring child of God. Notice, if you will, with me as we examine these last few verses and look at the return of the prodigal son, that the Bible says he came to himself. That's not said of the sheep or the coin, but here is this son. He had the capacity to have gathered and learned salient points about salvation from the time spent with the father. Now then, having wasted his living with riotous living, that is wine, women, and song, you'll notice that while he's in the hog pit, and a hog is an unclean animal to a Jewish person, as this young man, and he was with the lowest point in life when he came to realize what was going on. He came to himself. Notice that you'll find right here that carelessness opens a pitfall. This young man's carelessness in receiving the funds from his father that were due him, they're not normally given until the death of the father, but he made a request and the father granted it and gave him his inheritance while the father was yet living. His carelessness with those funds, his behavior, sinful behavior, opened a pitfall, and he fell into the pit as low as he could go in this life, into the mire with the pigs, outcast and unclean animals. That's where he was. Did you notice? The only thing that he is said to have to eat would be the husks that the swine were eating. You know, in this day and age, we'll throw the corn cobs to the hogs and they eat them. That's about what this young man was doing. He's sustaining himself with that. No man gave to him. Carelessness opens a pitfall. But also it is the case that courage opened his eyes. I like to emphasize the courage on the part of the young man, because he said when he came to himself, you know, in my father's house, his hired servants have plenty to eat, and I've been his son. I'm going to do this. I'm going to go to my father. I'm going to tell my father I've sinned against heaven and against you. I'm going to tell my father I'm no more worthy to be considered thy child. And I'm going to ask my father to let me be like one of his hired servants. He had the courage to realize there was something he could do about his situation. We need to have the courage when we have sinned. And there are many members of the Church of Christ who have fallen away and do not attend the services of the church under the sound of my voice. You open a pitfall with carelessness, and now then through courage, the courage of your convictions, you need to be like this young man and resolve to return to your heavenly Father. like the young man does. There are people out here who never obeyed the gospel. They cannot rightly wear the name of Christian. They need to take those steps of faith enumerated at the outset of our study and become children of God and enjoy the privilege of being added to the church of our Lord. It takes courage on your part to do that. And courage will open the eyes to what you need to be doing, as this young man's eyes were open. Now, I've always thought it an indication of his courage and his sincerity that when he comes to his father sees him while he's yet a great way off. Again, we spoke earlier of the desire of the shepherd to save the lost sheep. Here you see the desire of the father. And in this parable, the father represents God clearly. The wayward son, the prodigal son, truly represents you and me. For all have sinned and come short of the glory of God. Romans 3 at verse 23. His father sees him while he's yet afar off. And he has compassion on him. Notice that compassion is an opportunity for this young man to be saved and for the rejoicing to occur. The father fell on his neck and kissed him. He received him back. The son then said, "Father, I've sinned against heaven and in thy sight." The very thing he planned to say. He didn't take advantage of the situation by seeing the father's compassion and coming back on his own terms and coming up with another idea. Oh no. He knew what he needed to do and he enacted the plan he contrived. And when he came, he followed through with that, showing his courage when now in the presence of his father to admit his sin and to repent and turn from it and to say, "I'm no more worthy to be called thy son. Make me as one of thy hired servants." Here we find repentance on the part of the prodigal son. What a joy it is to know that this young man had a reason for rejoicing. Compassion, the compassion of the father, brought about rejoicing. Now you'll remember also before we left it that the young man was in a dire strait. The father made a great occasion of rejoicing, and he said that "This my son was lost and is found." They began to be merry, verse 24. The elder brother recognized what was going on, and he asked, "What's happening?" And those to whom he spoke said, the servant said, "Well, the son has returned. Your brother is back, and he's angry, and he wouldn't go in." Imagine that. He's in the same position these Pharisees and scribes are in. They're angry because Jesus is spending time with the sinners and even eating with them when they should have been rejoicing, as we discussed earlier. He said to his father, "I've always served you these many years. You never had a feast for me." His father reminded him, "All that I've got is yours. You never suffered like he did. You're living at home with all of these blessings. And now then, it was fitting that we should do that." In verse 32, "It's fitting that we should make merry and be glad. For this thy brother was dead and is alive again, was lost and is found." The callousness on the part of this elder brother caused the heart to be closed. The elder brother, like the Pharisees and the scribes, heart was closed to the sensitivity of the lost and of God's desire to have them saved. Callousness will close the heart. We need to be tender-hearted and see and realize that compassion, such as that seen on the part of the Father, will bring about an occasion of rejoicing. So today we've taken a look at Luke 15, and we've seen what God and the angels know that we need to learn. We have seen that an erring child of God returning brings rejoicing. The retrieval of an erring child of God brings about rejoicing. And the repentance of an erring child of God also brings about rejoicing. You see the passages indicated right there. Luke chapter 15, verses 1 to 7, 8 to 10, and 11 to 32. What a great passage of Scripture to remind us of God's love for us and of His desire for us to be saved and to remain saved and to know that when we have fallen away, that we can repent and return to God. We've indicated what a person does to become a Christian, hearing and believing the gospel, repenting of sins, confessing faith in Christ, and being baptized for remission of sins. When a person is a child of God and has fallen away, he's to repent and pray, Acts 8, 22. And God receives us back as pure and clean as we were the day we were baptized. I want to thank you so much for your attention to our study today, and please allow me to invite you to return next time here on the Everlasting Gospel. Thank you so much.

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2: 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I'm Jim Dearman, your host for Good News Today. Thanks for joining us here in the Good News Room, as we call it, where we take you back in time with our surroundings and back to the timeless Word of God with our teaching. Before we get to that teaching, I want to welcome some new viewers as of this broadcast in Waco, Texas. 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And so we welcome the viewers of KWKT to Good News Today. We hope you will continue to be regular viewers of our program. Now, as to our devotional time with which we begin every Good News Today program, that devotional time features our scripture reading, of course, beautiful singing, and then a brief study of our scripture. And today it's the 100th Psalm, a psalm that I dare say is familiar to a great many in our audience today. And we'll get to that in just a moment. As I tell you what else is coming up on our program following our devotional time, a Leaving a Legacy segment with Leroy Dedman, as he talks about some Bible characters who made some foolish decisions. And then a little bit later on, it's challenges with Stephen Hall, as he helps us deal with the challenge of anxiety. And then in our final segment today on Good News Today, it's our G&T Q&A. And the question today, how is it possible for elders in the church to lord it over the flock? We'll look at that, looking at the passage that speaks of lording it over the flock, and that's 1 Peter chapter 5, beginning with verse 1. But now we begin with verse 1 of Psalm 100 and read together the beautiful 100th Psalm, which begins, "Make a joyful shout to the Lord, all you lands. Serve the Lord with gladness. Come before His presence with singing. Know that the Lord, He is God. It is He who has made us and not we ourselves. We are His people and the sheep of His pasture. Enter into His gates with thanksgiving and into His courts with praise. Be thankful to Him and bless His name. For the Lord is good. His mercy is everlasting and His truth endures to all generations."

0: We are back for the study portion of our devotional time, looking at Psalm 100 today. Beautiful Psalm, five verses, and really the first four verses really ask a question, if you will. The question being, how shall we come before the Lord? The answers are found in those first four verses, because the verses simply tell us how we should approach God. How shall we come before the Lord? Let verse 1 tell us to do so joyfully with expressions of praise. How shall we come before the Lord? Make a joyful shout to the Lord, all you lands. In other words, come to the Lord with joyfulness of heart, with expressions of praise. You know, it reminds me of another psalm, Psalm 107, which tells us, let the redeemed of the Lord say so, whom he has redeemed from the hand of the enemy. In other words, let us never be shy about expressing the fact that we are children of God, if indeed we are faithful children of God. And let us approach God with joyfulness. And of course, we get to number two in terms of the answer to the question, how shall we come before the Lord? Specifically in verse two, with singing. Serve the Lord with gladness. Joyfulness is reiterated there. But come before his presence with singing. Now, under the new covenant, of course, singing is the specific music that is ordained by God under the new covenant. Passages like Colossians 3:16 and Ephesians 5:19, two parallel passages that admonish us to sing and to make melody in our hearts to the Lord, to sing with grace in our hearts to the Lord, to teach and admonish one another in psalms and hymns and spiritual songs. And so singing is the specific type of music that is authorized in the New Testament. That's why in New Testament worship, we are not authorized to include mechanical instruments of music, because singing is a specific term. And it is that simple outpouring of praise to God that God is pleased with today under the new covenant. But you know, that reminds us of a third answer to the question, how shall we come before God? And that is, verse 3 tells us, with knowledge. How do we know that it is singing that God wants in New Testament worship? How do we know anything about what pleases God? We have to know it through his word. We can't come to God and worship God ignorantly. You know, it reminds me of Acts chapter 17 and Paul's address to the Athenians. When he came into that great city of Athens, he observed how many false gods they were worshiping, including one that said an inscription to the unknown God, just in case they had left one out. And of course, Paul set forth to teach them about the God of heaven, the one true God. We cannot worship gods. We cannot worship any God. We are to worship the God who made us, the God who made us in his own image, that is, with a spirit that will live forever. And we must know him. We must come to him with knowledge. How do we obtain that knowledge? Again, there's but one way. Not by what we feel is right, but what we know to be right based upon what? What God has revealed to us in his word. Know that the Lord, he is God. That also reminds us that we can know that God exists. We have evidence all around us in this great and marvelous universe that screams design. Therefore, it screams designer, the designer who designed us. What about the human body and its intricate complexity? Well, it could not have evolved. That's an impossibility. It demands a designer. But there's only so much we can know about God through creation, but we can know everything we need to know about God in terms of how to please him through revelation. That is, his revealed will for us. And so verse 3 reminds us that we're to come before God with knowledge, and we obtain that knowledge through the written word. Now for us today, as we have often said, that knowledge must be obtained from the New Testament. All of the scripture is inspired, And there's much value to the Old Testament. Paul wrote in Romans 15:4, the things that were written before time were written for our learning, that we through patience and comfort of the Scriptures might have hope. There are eternal principles that are set forth in the Old Testament. We learn much about God and about how God dealt with man through the patriarchal and Mosaic dispensations through the Old Testament. But when it comes to what we must do to please God today, we serve God under the new covenant, ushered in by our Lord and Savior, Jesus Christ. And so it is that knowledge by which and through which we must come to God. Oh, I love the latter part of verse 3. We are His people and the sheep of His pasture. Well, what have we seen thus far to answer the question, how shall we come before God? With a joyful shout, that is, with expressions of praise, with singing, and also with knowledge that we obtain from His Word. But the final answer to the question, how shall we come before God, is found in verse 4. Enter into His gates with thanksgiving. Thanksgiving is to undergird everything in the Christian life. We're to enter into His courts with praise, be thankful to Him, and bless His name, the rest of verse 4 tells us. Every prayer to God by every Christian should include thanksgiving for the multitude blessings with which God has blessed us. Well, when we come to the final verse of this beautiful 100th Psalm, we really are provided with the basis for the answers that we've been looking at in verses 1 through 4. In other words, why should we come to God? Why should we want to come to God? For the Lord is good. His mercy is everlasting, and His truth endures to all generations. There we find the basis for the answers as to how we're to come before the Lord. And the motivation for coming to God is His goodness, His love, and the reciprocal love that we are to manifest for Him. As John writes in 1 John 4:19, we love Him because He first loved us. His mercy is everlasting, and yes, His truth endures to all generations. His truth is absolute. It is certain. Well, this is a beautiful psalm, and we could have more to say if we had more time to devote to it. But the beautiful 100th Psalm, really, how shall we come before God, is the question that is answered in the first four verses, and then the basis for coming to God is provided in the final verse. For the Lord is good, His mercy is everlasting, and His truth endures to all generations. That's all the time we have for our devotional time. It's time now for that excellent Leaving a Legacy segment with Leroy Dedman. Here's Leroy.
1: Do you know the difference between dumb, crazy, and stupid? Well, a preacher was visiting a mental hospital and had a flat tire. And when he took the wheel off to change it, it was getting the spare out of the trunk. Two of the patients grabbed the hubcap with the lug nuts and tossed in a nearby pond. Well, while the preacher was pondering the situation, one of the hospital's patients happened to be watching and suggested he take a nut off of the other three, and that way he would have three on each one, and he could get somewhere and buy more lug nuts. Well, he did, and it worked. And the motorist thanked the patient. He said, "I don't know why you are in that mental hospital." Well, the patient replied, "Hey, I'm in here for being crazy, not for being stupid." From my own experience, I describe it something like this. I was using one of those little hot glue guns, and I noticed a little glob of glue falling to the carpet. So I put my thumb under it and caught the glue. Now, that was dumb. But then I put my thumb in my mouth, and that was stupid. Well, you know, the Bible has a lot to say about dumb, crazy, and stupid. The first day of April is known as April Fool's Day in many parts of the world. Its origin is not exactly agreed upon by all historians. Some see it as a celebration related to the turn of the season, and others believe it stems from the adoption of a new calendar. And some suggest the origin to go back as far as 1392. However, the current thinking suggests as much as a later date of 1582. The fools would be set on an errand for a non-existent item, and would be subjected to some kind of joke. Well, the Bible says a lot about fools, but it is far from joking. Two places in the Bible we're told the fool has said in his heart, there is no God. Both references are from the book of Psalms, chapter 14, verse 1, and chapter 53, verse 1. There have been several posts on the internet lately suggesting April the 1st should be the holiday of an atheist. The rich farmer in Luke chapter 12 is called a fool because he left God out of his plans. As Jesus explains in verse 21, so it is with he who lays up treasure for himself and is not rich toward God. The word fool, fools, or foolish is found more than 150 times in Scripture. We're warned against calling one a fool. Of course, I realize it's not referring to practical jokes, as we call April Fool jokes. We are told of some who acted foolishly and the consequences of it. We begin with Adam and Eve and Lot's wife, who turned to a pillar of salt when she looked back. Or David, a man after God's own heart, stole a man's wife and then took the man's life. Jonah tried to run from God. Peter denied Christ three times, and Judas betrayed the Lord for the price of a common slave. It is difficult to reason with a fool, and Solomon points that out in Proverbs chapter 17 and verse 12. Let a man meet a bear robbed of her cubs rather than a fool in his folly. The Holy Spirit sometimes chose the word fool or foolish in describing how the world looks at us, such as 1 Corinthians 1, 21. It pleased God through the foolishness of the message preached to save those who believe. Let me close with this verse, Proverbs 28, 26. He who trusts in his own heart is a fool.
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0: 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We'd like to hear from you. 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We hope you will take advantage of the contact information we have just given you. 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And we would like for you to visit our website at gnttv.org. That's gnttv.org. And while you're there, sign our guest book and let us know how you are receiving Good News Today. We'd appreciate hearing from you in that respect. Right now, we are going to appreciate hearing from Stephen Hall with another excellent Challenges segment.
3: Most people in the world today are facing some type of challenge. Some face challenges every day. Others do not face challenges as often. But we as individuals do have from time to time challenges that we face, that we meet, that we have to overcome. But not only do we as individuals face challenges, but we also as congregations face challenges. Thinking about trying to, of course, keep error out of the congregation, that's a challenge. Keeping, of course, the scriptures and teaching the truth remains a consistent challenge, and it is a challenge that we all have to, of course, meet. We must preach and teach the truth and do away with error. There are other challenges that we face as a congregation. Perhaps you're facing the challenge of church discipline, or perhaps you're facing the challenge of attendance. But regardless of what the challenge is, we all have to be able to overcome those challenges, or else those challenges are going to overcome us. And so the best way to overcome any challenge is to turn to the life book, that is to say, the Bible, for it provides unto us all things that pertain unto life and godliness. But today, are you facing the challenge of worry and anxiety? Now, I'm not talking about concern. I'm talking about anxiety or worry to the point to where it diminishes your faith in God. You see, the greatest problem that we find today on the world of mental illness is that of anxiety. Anxiety affects some 40 million of our citizens every year. Likewise, anxiety costs us approximately $42 billion a year in treatment. Now, anxiety disorders can develop in many different fashions and forms. There are, of course, a complex set of risk factors involved, such as genetics, and brain chemistry, personality, and life events. But is it a sin to have anxiety? Is it a sin to be anxious and to worry? Well, we must understand that it is certainly not a sin to seek medical treatment. If we have a physical problem or a physical ailment, it would be wise for us to seek treatment. But what do the Scriptures say? And most importantly, what does Jesus say concerning the idea of being anxious and worrying? Well, I can think of no better text to turn to than that of Matthew chapter 6. And if you have your Bibles today, I would invite you to please follow along with me as we read from Matthew chapter 6, beginning in verse 25 through verse 34. Notice that Jesus says, "Therefore I say to you, do not worry about your life, what you will eat or what you will drink, nor about your body, what you will put on. Is not life more than food, and the body more than clothing? Look at the birds of the air, for they neither sow nor reap nor gather into barns, yet your heavenly

0: saying, what shall we eat, or what shall we drink, or what shall we wear? For after all these things the Gentiles seek. For your heavenly Father knows that you have need of all these things. Now notice what Jesus says here. But seek first the kingdom of God and His righteousness, and all these things shall be added unto you. Therefore, do not worry about tomorrow, for tomorrow will worry about its own things. Sufficient for the day is the trouble thereof. And we find that to disobey any command of God is to, of course, to show distrust in God. Hebrews chapter 11 and verse 6 reminds us that, for without faith it is impossible to please Him. For he that cometh to God must believe that He is, and that He is a rewarder of them that diligently seek Him. And so Jesus says to remove the worry from our lives, to recognize and know that God takes care of the great and the small, and to seek first. That means to diligently search after the kingdom of God and His righteousness. And all of those things that we may tend to worry about in life will be, of course, taken care of. It was a wise man who once said that yesterday is a canceled check, tomorrow is a promissory note. Today is the only cash you have, so spend it wisely, not in worry.
1: Well, we appreciate that excellent segment by Stephen Hall on dealing with anxiety. And the Bible does have much to say about how we can successfully deal with anxiety, does it not? Indeed. Well, coming up, it's our final segment, our G&T Q&A, after we take another brief information break to give you that very important contact information. We'll be right back.
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2: 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We'd like to hear from you. Hearing from our viewers is always good news to us.
1: We're back for our final segment. It's our GNT Q&A. And as we mentioned earlier, our question today is this. How is it possible for elders to lord it over the flock? Well, the question is based upon what Peter writes in 1 Peter chapter 5. Let's look at verse 1 beginning. The elders who are among you I exhort, I who am a fellow elder and a witness of the sufferings of Christ and also a partaker of the glory that will be revealed, shepherd the flock of God which is among you, serving as overseers, not by compulsion but willingly, not for dishonest gain but eagerly, nor as being lords over those entrusted to you, but being examples to the flock. So there it is, not as being lords over those entrusted to you. Peter is writing as a fellow elder to the elders in the Lord's church and telling them that they are, of course, the shepherds of the flock, and that they serve under the chief shepherd, Jesus Christ, to whom they will give an account. It's an awesome responsibility, but it's a wonderful work and an important work in the Lord's church. A plurality of elders overseeing one congregation, an autonomous congregation, that's the Lord's organizational structure. But when he says, nor is being lords over the flock, he's simply saying not to be dictatorial, not to abuse the authority, but he by no means is saying that they have no authority. In Hebrews 13:17, the Hebrews writer reminds members of the Lord's church that they are to obey those who have the rule over you and that they watch for your souls. That clearly is a reference to the elders. So the elders have authority. They are to be good examples, obviously, otherwise their authority will not be respected. They're to live godly lives, but they are not to abuse that authority in a dictatorial fashion. And that's what's involved in lording it over the flock. Thanks for being with us for another edition of Good News.

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Hello, my name is Cameron Freeman, and we are so glad that you're watching the Gospel Broadcasting Network. Here at GBN, the greatest compliment that we could ever receive is for someone to say, you know, Cameron, your program made me open up my Bible and see what it says. When you think about that, if we have come into your home via television or the internet, and we've caused you to open your Bible, that is a wonderful thing. And we are glad that you're reading along and studying the Bible with us. We seek to glorify God, not ourselves. We know that we are all unworthy and unprofitable servants, doing what we ought to, as Luke 17:8-10 says. We are here to serve you and simply to try to help you learn more about the Bible. Thanks again for watching the Gospel Broadcasting Network.

0: mighty Jesus knows when I am lonely. He knows each pain.
1: Hello and welcome again to Counterpoint. I'm Mike Hickson. With me today, B.J. Clark. B.J., so good to be with you. Appreciate always the opportunity to sit down, study the Bible, and hopefully and prayerfully the program that we do together will be impactful for many, many lives.
2: Amen.
1: B.J., today we want to talk a little bit about the secular versus the spiritual. We live in a secular world, but we're to be spiritually minded people. And that can present a host of problems, as you well know. The devil is identified as the deceiver of the whole world, based on Revelation chapter 12 at verse 9. So there are a lot of people in the world today, they've been duped into thinking that it's all about the here and now. How do we somehow counter this idea that we got to maximize life, maximize pleasure, forget about the eternal realm? And so many people are doing that.
2: You know, in the Garden of Eden, Satan tried to get Eve to consider what she was missing out on versus what she currently possessed from God, and tried to convince her that there were pleasures available to her right then that she was not privy to because of what God prohibited them from doing. And then I think in the New Testament, you look at like the rich fool in Luke 12, who was looking at his current situation. The here and now was plentiful. He had more grain that he could possibly use. And so he thought, I'm just going to have to build bigger storage facilities. And it's so compelling that he's told, this night thy soul shall be required of thee. Then who shall those things be which you provided? And so he thought he had plenty of time. And Luke chapter 12, 13 to 21 describes another situation that he didn't anticipate. And it reminds us of James 4, which says, go to now you that say, well, today or tomorrow, we will go into such and such a city. Mm-hmm. We will spend a year there. We'll buy, sell, get gain. They had it all planned out. He said, what? You don't even know what's happening tomorrow. What's right. Your life? It's a vapor that appears for a little time and then vanishes away.
1: You know, Solomon said, who knows what a day may bring forth? And, you know, so many people live in the present. They forget about the future. They forget about the fact that at some point in time, we're going to step out on the plains of eternity. You mentioned a moment ago the rich farmer who was storing up goods for himself here on planet Earth. But as Jesus said, so is he who is rich toward himself, not rich toward God. Didn't Jesus accentuate the importance of laying up treasures in heaven as opposed to here on earth?
2: Yeah, and you know, in fact, we should probably mention that rich fool story, the rich farmer story, was preceded by Jesus being interrupted by someone as Jesus was talking about matters of significance like blaspheming the Holy Spirit and things of that nature. And one of them interrupted him and said, Master, make my brother divide the inheritance with me. Focused not on the spiritual things that Jesus was revealing, but on the physical material things he wanted. And Jesus said unto him, man, who made me a judge or divider over you? And then he said unto them, the pronoun changes, he's speaking to the whole crowd, take heed and beware of covetousness, for a man's life consisteth not in the abundance of the things which he possesses, Luke 12:15. And that dovetails beautifully into the statement in Matthew 6:19. No wonder he said, lay not up for yourselves treasures upon the earth. Why? They can be stolen. They can corrupt and deteriorate.
1: That's right.
2: He says, no, you ought to lay up treasures in heaven. That's where our real focus needs to be.
1: Well, and you know, so many people have fallen into the trap of, you know, accentuating the here and now. Jesus asked on one occasion, what shall I profit a man if he shall gain the whole world and lose his own soul? And really, I think in many ways, Jesus is saying, look, if you trade your soul for the world, that's a really bad transaction because your soul is worth everything. The devil wants you to buy into this system today, the lust of the flesh, the lust of the eyes, the pride of life. Solomon, you think about Solomon, his quest to analyze life, Solomon literally had it all, and yet despite having everything, you know, the thought occurred to me, BJ, what if we were to ask people today, how content, how satisfied are you at this point in your life? I think that there are a lot of people in the world today, they would say, you know, there's something missing, something lacking in my life.
2: Right, and they don't know what it is sometimes. And that's what's so, I guess, absolutely concerning, or disconcerting rather, to us, is that these people are at sea without a compass. But we have the compass that they need. If we can just get them to see that Jesus has already said, here's what your voyage on earth is all about. It's about getting from here to the hereafter. That's why in John 10 he said that he'd come that they might have life and have it more abundantly, John 10 and verse 10. And then 1 Timothy 4:8 talks about godliness being profitable for the life that now is, mm-hmm. and
1: that which is to come,
2: the one that is to come. And so we can definitely get people to focus more on spiritual things. Will be certainly well down the road in helping them to realize what this life is all about.
1: Yeah, let's just maybe jump over a couple of chapters into 1 Timothy chapter 6, when Paul said, godliness with contentment is great gain. And then, you know, getting back to this idea of hoarding up here on earth, one of the things that really stands out in my mind is Paul said, let me tell you what, you're going to leave this world just like you came into this world, and that's with nothing. He said, we brought nothing into this world. It is certain we can carry nothing out. But he said, having food and clothing, with these we shall be content. And you think about most people would say, well, you know, if I just had a little bit more, I'd be content. If I could just get a little bit more of this, then that's going to make life much better. That's not what Paul's saying, is it?
2: No, it's not. And, you know, a passage from the Old Testament that dovetails beautifully with those texts that we've already mentioned is Psalm 49, in which he says in verse number 6, they that trust in their wealth and boast themselves in the multitude of their riches, none of them can by any means redeem his brother, nor give to God a ransom for him. Talks about how he sees that verse 10, wise men die, and likewise the fool, and senseless people also. They leave their wealth to others. Now he says, their inward thought is, verse 11, that their houses shall continue forever, their dwelling places to all generations. They even call their lands after their own names. Nevertheless, man being in honor, he doesn't continue. He doesn't keep abiding here. He's like the beasts that perish. And then he goes on to say in verse 16, so don't be afraid when one is made rich, when the glory of his house is increased, for when he dieth, he shall carry nothing away. His glory shall not descend after him. Though while he lived, he blessed his soul, like the rich man of Luke 16. Mm-hmm. And men will praise you when you do well for yourself. He shall go to the generation of his fathers. They shall never see light. Man that is in honor and understandeth not is like the beasts that perish. When it comes to the physical body, it's going to die just like every other animal body does. The difference is the animal doesn't have a soul that continues on after its death. The human being's soul returns to God who gave it. Ecclesiastes 12 and verse 7. But so many people think they'll never be forgotten, and they name things after them. There's a stadium I'm thinking of right now, a football stadium, that used to be named something else after a man. I used to watch games that were advertised as being at this stadium, and it would give the name of the man, and now it's not called that at all because someone with more money came in and said, no, we want to name it after us. So even those who get things named after them don't always have that honor even after they're gone. It can be taken from them.
1: Well, without question, matter of fact, you triggered a thought in my mind. I was thinking about two anchor department stores that were in Chattanooga when I was a young fella growing up. I mean, they were the main pillars of the city in terms of department stores, neither of which are in business today. And you think about the people that started those businesses and the profitability, the notoriety, you know, it was a household name. They're gone now. And that's the way life is. You know, the psalmist said many years ago, remember how short my time is. Mm-hmm. And I think sometimes we forget. BJ, you and I moved to Memphis about the same time. I think you were here before I was. We were both young when we moved here. We're not so young now. I mean, I'd like to say we are, but we're not nearly as young as we were. But time gets away. And as you grow older, you begin to see with clarity, okay, here's what's really important. And the here and now is not nearly as important as what lies on the other side.
2: That's right. That's why in Mark chapter 10, I love what Jesus talked about regarding this. He discusses the blessings that are available for those who follow Christ. And in Mark chapter 10, rather in verse 29, Jesus said, verily I say unto you, there's no man that has left house or brethren or sisters or mother or father or wife or children or lands for my sake in the Gospels. He shall receive 100-fold now in this time, houses, brethren, sisters, mothers, children, lands, with persecutions, and in the world to come, eternal life. So, you and I are blessed, no matter where we travel, to find family members, because if they're members of the family of God, they're like mothers, children. There's a blessing indeed, but the ultimate blessing is the one that is to come, in the world to come, there will be eternal life. And there's no amount of money that can purchase that.
1: That's right. BJ, you know, we talk about the world that we live in and maybe the deceptiveness of the devil. One of the things I think that really stands out as you survey the church today, the world has encroached upon the spiritual life of the church and in the lives of some people has literally sucked the life out of them. And yet in Colossians chapter 3, Paul is writing to Christians, those that have been baptized into Christ, have been raised with Christ. But in verse 2, he said, set your mind, set your affection on things above and not on things which are upon this earth. To understand that the world is always appealing, always alluring, how do we keep focused as a child of God and really maybe follow that sage advice set forth by Paul?
2: I think two examples come to mind. And one is the fleeting nature of earthly blessings. Take Esau, for example, who is described as a profane person. Mm-hmm. And why? Well, he saw an opportunity for food and asked Jacob about that stew that Jacob had made. And was willing to give up his birthright, which would mean a double portion of later blessings. He was willing to give up future blessings for an immediate gratification of a current feel. And his physical hunger took over, and he gave up something that would have blessed him far more for something that blessed him only for a few hours.
1: Right.
2: Now, just like that in our mentality, sometimes people will trade a happy marriage and a wonderful family for a few moments of sexual pleasure.
1: It's true.
2: With someone that's not their wife or husband, as the case may be. And you think of all these bad trades that Satan basically gets us to make. Eve, there in the Garden of Eden, what a terrible trade-off. Mm-hmm. For one bite of the forbidden fruit, you give up so much of the fellowship that they had with God. And so that's the first example that comes to mind, is there in the Old Testament. But in the New Testament, I think about how the statement is made there in 1 Timothy chapter 6 that we brought nothing into this world. It's certain we can carry nothing out, verse number 7. And we need to lay up treasures where we can lay hold on eternal life, verse 19 of 1 Timothy chapter 6.
1: Well, I think you're exactly right. You know, BJ, as we talk about the world, and you mentioned Esau and the fact that he was willing to sell his birthright, you know, there's a law that God put in place going all the way back to creation, the law of sowing and reaping. Mm-hmm. And in Genesis chapter 1, verse 11, Moses said, every seed brings forth after its own kind. In Galatians chapter 6, Paul said, be not deceived, God is not mocked. Whatever a man sows, that shall he also reap. That's applicable to the non-Christian as well as the Christian. If, as a child of God, we sell our spiritual birthright for the world, we're going to pay a heavy price for that. And I don't think anyone intentionally throws away that which is valuable. But sadly, sometimes children of God will throw away their most valuable commodity, which is their eternal salvation, their hope of heaven, for, as you said, maybe just a few minutes of momentary fun.
2: You look at lottery winners who, like, this is the greatest day of my life. I won the lottery. And trace what happens after that to so many of those. It's the same story over and over again. They squander it. They blow it. Luke 15 comes to mind. The younger son, when he left, took it all with him.
1: That's right.
2: And seemed to be without any need or want at all, and thought, this will be the rest of my life. And next thing you know, he began to be in want.
1: That's right.
2: Because material things can be taken from us, and we can be left with nothing but a pig pen of consequences.
1: That's right. You know, BJ, as we think about trying to stay grounded in a secular world but maintain our spiritual allegiance to the Lord, wouldn't it be safe to say that one of the things that we really need to have as an anchor is the Word of God? Because as you said a minute ago, the Word of God's intended to guide us in this life. And if we're bereft of this biblical book that we call Scripture, then we're at sea with no compass. And we've got to stay grounded in the Word of God. And really, you know, when we think about things that are eternal in nature, our spiritual blessings, the promises of God, without the Bible, we would know nothing about that. And so Scripture helps us to maintain, I think, it's that North Star that keeps us where we need to be going. And so many people fail to understand the magnitude of this book.
2: You know, and I think in connection with that, they thus fail to appreciate the fact that there's no monetary value that you could put on this book to really quantify what it offers. No wonder the psalmist would say in Psalm 119, in verse number 103, "How sweet are thy words unto my taste, sweeter than honey to my mouth." He goes on later to say that he had esteemed the statements, verse 27, 127 rather, Psalm 119, 127, "Therefore I love thy commandments above gold, yea, above fine gold." If you ask someone, would you rather have gold, fine gold, or this? A lot of folks would say, oh, I'll take the gold any day of the week. But they don't really appreciate this can give us far more than any material substance could ever offer us.
1: Well, yeah, I mean, I think if you back up and look at verse 105, "Your word is a lamp to my feet, a light to my pathway." Can you imagine going through life? The Bible talks about how we live in a world of darkness, and yet the Bible is the only book that I know that illuminates the pathway so that we might safely sojourn here on planet Earth, because the goal is to get to heaven. And if we close this book, we don't know how to get there.
2: Well, in Proverbs chapter 3 comes to mind regarding this, because Solomon does, of the value of this book when he says in verse 14, "The merchandise of it," the wisdom that comes in this book, "is better than the merchandise of silver, and the gain thereof than fine gold. She," wisdom, "is more precious than rubies. All the things you can desire are not to be compared unto her. She's got length of days in her right hand, in her left hand riches and honor." And so the Proverbs writer makes it crystal clear that if you're looking for something truly priceless, no wonder the Proverbs writer would go on to say in Proverbs 23:23, "Buy the truth and sell it not." Once you have purchased truth and wisdom, there's no dollar value that you can put on that.
1: That's right. And you know, BJ, maybe to just be reminded that this is the book that's going to be opened one day on the judgment. That God's going to open this book. We're going to be judged by the contents of this book. That being the case, wouldn't it stand to reason we would want to know something about what our Maker has said concerning expectations, concerning what He desires from us, rather than just going through life as if there is no God, the Word of God doesn't exist. And you know, there are a lot of people in the world today, they're suffering immeasurably because they haven't integrated this book into their lives.
2: That's absolutely right. And how can you imagine having precious resources available to you and never using them? And here this sits on so many coffee tables, open but unread, sits on so many shelves, unopened, and just there on the shelf waiting for someone to pick it up and really profit from it. This is indeed a treasured thing.
1: BJ, I couldn't help but notice, if you'll hold your Bible up, I just noticed the index, the spine of your Bible,
2: yeah.
1: Where it's worn.
2: Yes, sir.
1: And why would that be worn? It's because of repetitive usage. Now, you know, somebody said one time, if you take care of your Bible will take care of you.
2: Right.
1: And that is so true. And so, you know, show me a Bible that has been well used, well oiled.
2: Right.
1: And I'll show you somebody that has their life together.
2: It's like that statement you've probably seen on some marquees as you drive by church buildings. It says a Bible that's falling apart usually belongs to someone who isn't. And there's a lot of
1: that's
2: truth.
1: True.
2: That doesn't mean that people who believe the Bible don't have problems. They do.
1: Exactly.
2: But they're able to navigate through those problems by clinging to the wisdom that's found in this great book right here.
1: Exactly. Because our lives are anchored in the Scriptures. BJ, you know, and think about this too. There is a correlation between the strength of our faith and our knowledge of the Word of God. You know, Peter said, grow in the grace and knowledge of our Lord and Savior Jesus Christ. As you said a moment ago, tough times are going to come because it's a part of life. But if you're not grounded in the Word of God, and if you don't have trust in God, when tough times come, you're not going to make it. And so that's why it's so vitally important to really anchor your life in the Scriptures and to be ready for those difficult times that will come.
2: The man that's on his deathbed in the middle of this library full of books on every shelf said, bring me the book. And the person looked around and said, which one? And he said, there is but one book. Some people don't know the word Bible comes from a word that literally means book. This is God's book. We often acronym it like basic instructions before leaving Earth, and this is where you'd go to find them. Tell me what think tank on the Earth has something more valuable to offer that will make you richer when it comes to matters that matters most, riches that last. What think tank on Earth has information that can measure up to what this book right here can tell you about where you came from, why you're here, where you're going? There's nothing that man can offer us that this inspired book can't surpass.
1: Yeah, I think about what Peter said on one occasion when asked by the Lord asked the 12 disciples, will you also go away? And Peter said, Lord, to whom shall we go? You have the words of life eternal. This is the only book that I know that deals with eternal life and points us in the direction of that place we call heaven one day.
2: Which, as you've noted at the beginning of the program, the secular versus the spiritual, on the day of judgment, people will have memorized a lot of things, but what will matter most? I am amazed at some of the people who have become Jeopardy champions and how much knowledge possess about so many different categories. And yet so many of them are deficient when it comes to knowing information that comes from the greatest book of all. And on the day of judgment, my encyclopedic knowledge of any subject is not going to matter anything at all if I don't know this right here and haven't obeyed this gospel plan of salvation.
1: Well, that's right. I remember years ago hearing the story. I'm sure you're familiar with it, but Brother Gus Nichols was on his deathbed and asked for one of the sons and a friend, a close friend, to come to stand by his bedside or sit by him. And he said, I want you to read to me one more time every verse out of the Bible regarding heaven. Well, you know, that man knew a lot of Scripture. But what was it he wanted to hear about as he came to the end of his life here on planet Earth. He wanted to hear about that home prepared by the Lord to which he was going. And again, the Bible's the only book that I know that lends insight into that great place.
2: It's not wrong to read the Wall Street Journal, but as you noted, he wasn't asking, hey, bring me the Wall Street Journal and let me see the latest stock situations. There was no earthly material that mattered to him on that occasion. And when all of us are on our deathbeds, and that time will come, we may not be aware of our surroundings at the time, we don't know, but I can promise you this, no one on their deathbed is going to be so interested in consuming vast amounts of earthly wisdom. They're going to want to know, is there any comfort that I can find that tells me what I'm about to experience as I die?
1: That's right.
2: And nothing on earth can answer those questions. That's why the preacher at the gravesite said, where is the scientist right now who can come and speak to this grieving family and give them definitive words of comfort and precise knowledge about where their loved one is or where their loved one could be? Science cannot answer those questions. He said, let's let God answer those questions, opened up his Bible,
1: amen,
2: and started comforting them.
1: Amen. Brother BJ, we've got about 2 minutes left. Since we're talking about the spiritual versus the secular, the words of eternal life, what would a person need to do to be ready to step out into eternity, to be with the Lord one day?
2: Right. The words of eternal life on the day of Pentecost were that, yes, Jesus died, he was buried, he arose, he ascended. And when they cried out, what shall we do? They were told, repent and be baptized. Now, they'd already believed that Jesus was the Christ based on the sermon that had just been preached in Acts 2, or else they would not have asked, what shall we do? They wouldn't have cared. They knew they needed to do more than what they'd already done. They believed. But now what do they need to do? They need to repent and be baptized. Why would they need to do that? For the remission of sins. And what would that do for them besides give them remission of sins? It would simultaneously put them in the church that Jesus purchased, that called out group cleansed by the blood of Christ. Are members of the church of Christ, and they can live for Christ so that someday they get to live with Christ. And what do we do in the meantime? We try to bring as many people to Christ as we can.
1: That's right.
2: To get them to be a part of this group. And what resource do we use to try to get people to get in Christ? We come back to that precious book, Divine, the Word of God. That's where it's at, and that's what will get us to be where we want to be at someday.
1: You know, John in 1 John chapter 2, verse 25, said, this is the promise that he's promised us, eternal life. The goal ought to be eternal life. And as you said a moment ago, if you'll obey the gospel, you're well on your way to enjoying the blessings of heaven one day.
2: Amen. Absolutely.
1: BJ, as always, just a pleasure and joy to be with you. Thank you for those words of wisdom. Thank you for being a part of our program. We hope and pray that what's been said today has benefited you. Hope to see you back here next week. Until then, God bless you.

0: I were to ask you how many churches exist in the world today, what would you say? You might say, I don't know, a lot, I guess. And you would certainly be correct with that answer. There are over 43,000 churches that exist in the world today. Now, I want you to think about how confusing that could be for a person who is seeking for the truth. Friend, may I respectfully tell you that God is not the author of confusion. If you open your Bible, you won't find 43,000 churches. You'll only find one. Jesus said in Matthew 16:18, "Upon this rock I will build my church." Dear friend, our invitation to you is this. Let's go back to the Bible and be what they were, Christians only and a part of the one church that Jesus promised to build.
1: In our fast-paced society, we need to be able to slow down and study God's Word. 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

0: Gilray, and this is Fabric of Family.
1: When we came on a Sunday, part of the Bible was back
2: part of what another part of the Bible.
3: Hallelujah, let the glory revive us again.
0: Hi, I'm Barry Gilray. This is Fabric of Family, a program designed to address family needs, but from a biblical perspective. We have a great show lined up for you today. I heard the story once about a young mother who in the 19th century, she made it by foot in the middle of winter over the mountains into North Wales. Now, it wasn't the best time of the year to be traveling, especially since she was carrying her newborn son. But you see, her child was sick and her child needed the attention of a physician. Step by step, she climbed the snowy mountainside with her little son in her arms. She finally reached her destination, and her son received the medical attention that was required to save his life. Starting back home late in the afternoon, the winter weather intensified as she reached the top of the mountain. Blinded by the snow, she lost her way, and as she's blindly descending, half frozen by the icy chill, she stumbled, and she fell, and she made it not a step further. The next day, she was found, but she was found frozen. But curled around her precious baby was this young mother. You see, though she had passed away, he was still alive. Her warmth had saved him, and because of that mother's selfless, giving love that she provided to her son, the world was to come to know the leadership of her son, David Lloyd George, who later in his life led Great Britain to victory over their enemies in World War I. One selfless act of love by a young mother provided her country a gift that would bless the lives of so many people. You know, the Bible says that love is the greatest commandment of all. We're to love God, and we're to love our neighbor, and we're to love those in the home. We're to love our spouse, our children, and our parents. But you know, today there is so much misunderstanding about what love is about. We've watered down that word somewhat. We say, I love my dog, I love pizza, I love kids, I love my wife. You know, we use that word in so many different ways to describe different things in life. And I think sometimes maybe we get confused about what its real meaning is when the Bible talks about loving our God and loving our family. How do you do that? How do you love in a biblical manner? In our program today, we want to examine the Bible meaning of love, specifically how it applies to our relationship to Christ, and how it applies to those who make up our family of origin. We hope you'll stay with us. We'll be back in just a moment.
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0: Thank you for joining us for our panel discussion today. have with me Drew Suttles and Jameson Stewart. Gentlemen, it's good to have you back. You were with us recently, and we want to get you back on another program. I want us to, first of all, just take just a moment to let you introduce yourself and tell us something about you, maybe that, you know, might be a little different or a little interesting, maybe a hobby you have or something that you enjoy doing when you're not preaching and teaching the Word. Jameson?
2: Jameson Stewart. I preach at the Smithville Church of Christ in Smithville, Mississippi. And I guess something that's a little bit different about me is I'm a Cub fan in a land of Braves and Cardinals.
0: Yeah, well, that's good. Appreciate you sharing that with us.
5: I'm Drew Suttles. I preach for the Gilroy Church of Christ right below Nashville, Tennessee. My wife and I, we met at Freed Hardeman University. Jameson and I actually went to Freed Hardeman together, too. And then we left there and went to Memphis School of Preaching together.
0: Okay.
5: So we were classmates there. And so,
0: yeah, and I didn't know that.
5: Yes, sir. So great to be back together with him and great to be on the show today.
0: Good. Well, gentlemen, we're talking about love, and this is a family topic, isn't it?
5: Yes, sir.
0: We need to understand what God teaches in His Word about love. And I wanted to begin the program by submitting this question for your consideration. Why do you think there's so much confusion about the word love, and it's because we use it in so many different contexts, I know, but why do people misunderstand love?
5: It's like you said, it's the broad way that we use it. You see something, you say, oh, I love that. You know, we talk about food, I love that. You know, and we have the phrases today like love wins, or you love who you love, you can't control that. And so it's all based on that emotional, that tingly feeling. And in our society, with that English word, the word love we have, it's here's a feeling, here's an emotion. I was telling Jameson earlier, there's a commercial by Subaru, and it says love. It's what makes a Subaru. And you think, how is that tied in? What does that even mean?
0: Yeah.
5: But that's how flippantly we use that word today.
0: How was the word used in New Testament times, Jameson?
2: Well, in New Testament times, the Greeks back during the first century, they had really several words for love, three of which really are talked about or used, implied in Scripture. They had phileo, which was a brotherly love, a love of so that person as your companion, as a friend, as a brother.
0: So it's a brotherly love?
2: Yes, sir.
0: Now, when you say phileo, that kind of sounds like a city that we have in the United States, Philadelphia.
2: That's right. Yes, sir. That's right.
0: You think there's some kind of connection there?
2: Yes,
0: sir. Isn't that known as the city of brotherly love?
2: Yes, sir. That's it.
0: Okay. All right.
2: So there was that word. It's used a few times. The word that is used in the New Testament, the vast majority of times, in fact, if my count is correct, it's used about 200 times in the New Testament, is agape. That love is, it's a decision. It's a sacrificial love that seeks the best for another. It's a love that is given regardless of whether or not love is returned. And then there's a storge, which is really the natural affection that you might have for your family.
0: And actually, I think there was another word that the Greeks had for love as well,
2: yes, sir.
0: That was the word eros.
2: Yes, sir.
0: Which was the sexual love.
2: Right. Yes, sir.
0: So I guess what we're saying here is that in the New Testament, which the New Testament was written in the Greek language, there were different words that could be used depending on what you were talking about. Not so in our English language.
2: Right.
0: We use love to describe so many things. So naturally there's going to be confusion. But there, by knowing that about the Greek and that there were different words that were used, it's kind of like watching TV in black and white versus watching it in color.
5: Yeah.
0: When you have a little understanding about the Greek language. And I think this is especially noticeable in scriptures such as John chapter 21, verses 15 to 29. In fact, Drew, go ahead and, if you don't mind, go ahead and turn over there and read those verses for us in the English. And then after you've read them in the English, we're going to talk about it a little bit.
5: 15 through which one?
0: Through 19.
5: Yes, sir. Okay. Mm-hmm. So when they had dined, Jesus said to Simon Peter, Simon, son of Jonas, lovest thou me more than these? He said unto him, yea, Lord, thou knowest that I love thee. He said unto him, feed my lambs. He said to him again the second time, Simon, son of Jonas, lovest thou me? He said to him, Yea, Lord, thou knowest that I love thee. He saith unto him, Feed my sheep. He saith unto him the third time, Simon, son of Jonas, lovest thou me? Peter was grieved because he said unto him the third time, Lovest thou me? He said unto him, Lord, thou knowest all things. Thou knowest that I love thee. Jesus saith unto him, Feed my sheep. Verily, verily, I say unto thee, when thou wast young, thou girdest thyself and walkest whither thou wouldest. But when thou shalt be old, thou shalt stretch forth thy hands. Another shall gird thee and carry thee whither thou wouldest not. This spake he, signifying by what death he should glorify God.
0: Jameson, why did Jesus continue to ask the same question when Peter was giving him an answer?
2: Well, what we learn when we look back to the original is Jesus is actually, the answer that Peter is giving is actually different than what Jesus was asking him. Mm-hmm. Jesus is asking, Peter, do you agape me? Right. Do you love me with a love that is going to make sacrifices for me? Peter mm-hmm. says, Yes, Lord, I Phileo, you. I love you with a.
0: Like a brother.
2: I love you like
0: yeah.
2: a brother. Jesus asked it again,
0: mm-hmm.
2: and at the end, the final time, Jesus asked Peter, "Do you love me like a brother?" And Peter says, "Yes. You know I love you like a brother." And then Jesus goes on, and I hadn't noticed this until we really started studying this, mm-hmm. is Jesus talks about what Peter's going to do at the end of his mm-hmm. life. And essentially what Jesus is telling Peter is, yes, Peter, I know you love me like a brother right now, but when you reach the end of your life, you're going to grow. And when your life is over, Peter, you will have grown to the point where you are willing to make those sacrifices mm-hmm. for me.
0: And you know, that's very interesting in light of the marital relationship, because of Paul and what he talks about in Ephesians 5 and verse 25. Drew, do you have that passage, Ephesians 5
5: yes, sir.
0: And verse 25? And Jameson, if you'll turn to Colossians 3 and verse 19 and read that for us in just a moment, Colossians 3 and verse 19. So listen to what Paul says concerning the kind of love that a husband is to have for his wife.
5: Husbands, love your wives, even as Christ also loved the church and gave himself for it.
0: Now, what's the Greek word that's used? Is it phileo or eros? Or
5: that's agape.
0: Agape.
5: Yes,
0: yeah.
5: sir.
0: So he's saying you need to have this kind of love.
5: That's right.
0: That self-giving love. The very same kind of love that Jesus had for his church.
5: That's right.
0: That he was willing to give his life. Go ahead, Jameson, read your passage.
2: Colossians 3:19, husbands, love your wives and do not be bitter toward them.
0: Okay.
2: That love for word there is, once again, agape.
0: Mm. Interesting. There's another couple of passages I also want us to kind of factor into our discussion. Ephesians 5 and verse 25, I'm going to get Drew to read that for us, Ephesians 5:25. And then, Jameson, I'm going to ask you to read Romans chapter 5 and verse 8, because these two verses, I think, help to begin to address the misconception that sometimes people have concerning the English word love, because we do tend to associate that word with a feeling.
5: Right.
0: And sometimes people talk about, well, I fell in love.
5: Mm-hmm.
0: Yeah. No, you didn't fall in love. You fall in a mud hole.
5: Yeah.
0: You know, love is a choice that you
5: That's
0: make.
5: Right.
0: And we're going to see that in these verses. So
5: That's
0: let's
5: right.
0: read them.
5: Husbands, love your wives, even as Christ also loved the church, and he gave himself for it.
0: All right, he gave himself for it. Again, right. we look at that passage.
5: Mm-hmm.
0: Where it shows that Christ made a conscious decision
5: yes.
0: that he was going to do something. He was going to give. He was going to give himself.
5: That's right.
0: All right, Jameson.
2: Romans 5, verse 8. But God commendeth, or but God demonstrates his own love toward us, in that while we were still sinners, Christ died for us.
0: Do you think that God had ooey-gooey feelings towards mankind when he looked down and he saw that, you know, the thought of man's heart was only evil continually?
2: God looked down and God made the decision, that agape love, that decision to love us. Agape love, we see, is extended to even the ones that are supposedly unlovable. We would think, surely, you know, I could never love them. Well, agape love is, it's a decision.
0: Yeah.
2: It's not based on a feeling.
5: That's right.
0: And sometimes, you know, when couples come in for marital counseling, they're focused on feelings. Mm-hmm. You know, I just don't feel like I used to feel toward him or toward her. So therefore, they say, I don't love him or I don't love her. You know, if we think about this maybe in another context, think about the parent-child relationship. Mm-hmm. You know, those of us who have children, do we always feel good about our children? absolutely not. There are times in which, you know, we want to pull our hair out because we're so frustrated, or maybe we're angry.
5: Yeah.
0: But we don't stop loving them because we understand that love is far more than simply what we're feeling.
5: That's right.
0: At a particular moment in time. We're going to continue our discussion in just a moment, but I want us to take time to watch a word for the family. Just a few minutes, we'll listen to a speaker, give a Bible devotional, and then we'll come back and wrap it up for today.
6: Hi, my name's Aaron Gallagher, and this is A Word for the Family. Romans 15 tells us that the things written before time were written for our learning. So when we look through the Old Testament, there are many great truths that we can take and apply them to becoming better followers of God. In Deuteronomy chapter 6, we have the law repeated. That's what Deuteronomy means, second law. The law is being repeated to the people before they go into the promised land. And in Deuteronomy chapter 6, verses 1 through 9 talk about instructing the next generation. And it talks about how to do that. It talks about when they wake up in the morning, before they lie down, when you're in the house, out of the house. And it gives them sensory reminders to help them hide that scripture in their heart that they might not sin against God. And after doing that, verse 10, it begins a caution of disobedience. It cautions them what would happen is possible whenever they pass into the land of Canaan. In Deuteronomy chapter 6 and verse 10, so it shall be, when the Lord your God brings you into the land which he swore to your fathers, to Abraham, Isaac, and Jacob, to give you large and beautiful cities which you did not build, houses full of all good things which you did not fill, hewn out wells you did not dig, vineyards and olive trees you did not plant, when you have eaten and are full, then beware, lest you forget the Lord who brought you out of the land of Egypt from the house of bondage. He talks about they're going into this city to inherit all these great things that they didn't work for. It was a gift from God. And he says, when you go in, beware, lest you forget the Lord. You know, sometimes as Christians, we can forget what's been done for us. We know that when we become a Christian, the blood of Christ washes away our sins. And if we walk in the light, as 1 John 5 tells us, 1 John 1, 5 through 10, that we can have that continual cleansing. But sometimes as Christians, we can forget that. Sometimes when our lives are going perfect and we don't seem to need God, we can seem to forget him. This passage continues to go on and tells us not to do that and gives us some more information. Verse 13, you shall fear the Lord your God and serve him and shall take oaths in his name. Verse 14, you shall not go after other gods, the gods of the people who are all around you. For the Lord your God is a jealous God among you, lest the anger of the Lord your God be aroused against you and destroy you from the face of the earth. In verses 13 through 15, he goes on to tell them, whenever they go into that land, don't forget God and go after these other idols. We know that when you go after idols, you're departing from God. And sometimes as Christians, we need to keep things like this in mind so that whenever we've been washed from our sins, we don't start to drift into types of worship that God hasn't authorized. We see all the way back from the book of Genesis that God accepts worship when it's among his terms, along the terms we have in his word. If you skip down to verse 20, then we see when your son asks you in the time to come, saying, what is the meaning of these testimonies, the statutes and judgments which the Lord our God has commanded you? Then you shall, and in verse 21, he tells them the history of their people. And down in verse 25, he says, then it will be righteousness for us if we are careful to observe all these commandments before the Lord our God as he has commanded us. Deuteronomy chapter 6 is a really great idea and principle place to get some things that we can use to teach our youth, teach children, and just teach ourselves. So as Romans 15:4 says, we can look to the Old Testament and find things that are written before time and use those things for our learning. That's a word for the family.
0: You know, we're talking about love, and we're talking about what it is and is not from a biblical perspective. And gentlemen, I want us to go over to the Gospel of John, chapter 14, verse 15, where Jesus talks about love here, and he relates that love to our connection with him. What does he say there?
5: Jesus said, if you love me, keep my commandments.
0: You know, maybe we've all seen bumper stickers, something along the line of, if you love Jesus, wave.
5: Yeah.
0: Or if you love Jesus, honk your horn. But that's not what Jesus said. Jesus said, if you love me, what?
5: You're going to keep my commandments.
0: Keep my commandments.
5: Right.
0: And so what is Jesus connecting to love?
2: Action.
5: Obedience.
0: Service. Right. Obedience. Yeah. If we love him, we're going to serve him.
5: That's right.
0: Is not the same true in the marriage relationship?
5: Absolutely.
2: Yes, sir. The word he uses there in John 14:15 is agape, which is exactly what he tells husbands to husbands, agape, have that same love towards your wife. So that means we are going to serve. We are going to make sacrifices for our wives because we have this kind of love for them.
0: And again, you could use the illustration of the parent-child.
5: Mm-hmm.
0: You know, as a parent, you're going to make sacrifices. You're going to be serving your children in a lot of different ways throughout life. You know, can we not see that in order to have a relationship with our spouse, it's going to require the very same thing as well?
5: Sir.
0: So this idea that, well, I fell in love, I fell out of love, that's not really biblical, is it?
5: No, it's not. And that's based on something that's purely emotional, external. It's not, like we were talking about, based on a decision. You make that decision to love, you're not going to fall in and out of that. You know, that word, we've talked about agape over and over. When God looked down in John 3:16, for example, he so loved the world. That wasn't something, well, now, after seeing the way that mankind, I think I've fallen out of love with him. Mm-hmm. It wasn't based on that. It was based on that agape, selfless, sacrificial love he had for mankind.
0: You know, over in the book of 1 Corinthians chapter 13, verses 1 to 7, there is the classic rendering definition that God gives concerning love and what it is. It's so much different than what men today think of when they think of love. Let's read verses 1 to 7 together and then make a few final comments before our time is up.
2: All right, 1 Corinthians 13, 1 through 7. Though I speak with the tongues of men and of angels, but have not love, I have become sounding brass or a clanging cymbal. And though I have the gift of prophecy and understand all mysteries and all knowledge, and though I have all faith so that I could remove mountains, but have not love, I am nothing. And though I bestow all my goods to feed the poor, and though I give my body to be burned, but have not love, it profits me nothing. Love suffers long and is kind. Love does not envy. Love does not parade itself, is not puffed up, does not behave rudely, does not seek its own, is not provoked, thinks no evil, does not rejoice in iniquity, but rejoices in the truth, bears all things, believes all things, hopes all things, endures all things.
0: Gentlemen, in the time that we have

0: know, I'm being patient, but I'm not happy about it. It's suffering long and is kind and is good. It's not just being patient, but it's also our attitude as we're patient with our spouse.
1: One who just explodes in anger. Are they suffering long in a situation like that?
0: Oh, no.
2: Definitely not.
0: Suffering long is the idea of we are willing to really keep our emotions, our feelings in check, the way that we feel what we want, and be patient.
1: And that's
0: be
1: love. Long.
0: So that's love. Yes, sir.
1: Yeah. Drew, what about you?
3: I think seeketh not her own. Mm-hmm. I think sometimes it's all about me. Well, this is going to take me out of what I want to do. If we stop and we put our spouse and we say, I want to make sure that I'm caring for them the best of my ability. You know, for men, for example, doing the dishes, doing the laundry, getting the children to bed, we don't want to do those things necessarily, but when we love our spouse, we're going to do those things that are going to help them. We're going to not seek your own, but seek the best in your spouse.
1: You know, those are some good points. So much material here in 1 Corinthians 13 that we could spend the entire program or several programs just on this one text.
3: Yes, sir.
1: But definitely, we need to learn to love, yes. Love our spouse, love our children, love our parents in the way that God teaches us regarding what love is and is not. Because there's a lot of confusion in the world today concerning love. Well, hopefully in our program today, though, we've shed some light on this and given our viewers the opportunity to think about some of these things that are so very, very important if we're going to have the kinds of homes that God wants us to have.
3: Amen.
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1: You know, in the very beginning of our program, I told you the story about that young mother who gave her life and gave us a son that would bless the world. You know, there's someone else who's done that, but in a much grander way. God, our Father, He gave us a son. His son, Jesus Christ, gave His life on Calvary. And because of the gift that Jesus gave, think about all of the blessings we now have in Christ Jesus. Yes, every spiritual blessing is in Christ Jesus. Here at Fabric of Family, we want to share with you our knowledge and understanding of that Christ who gave His life for you. I hope that you'll take advantage of the free Bible correspondence course that we advertised in the program. I also want to invite you to visit with a Church of Christ in your area, and we're going to be scrolling some congregations and their contact information across the screen. And if any of these congregations are in your area, visit with them. And let them know that you watch Fabric of Family, because you see, they are supporters of this program, and it would not be possible for us to even be on the air if it were not for these generous Christians. Well, we have a great program lined up next time, and I hope you're going to want to be back with us and invite someone to watch the program with you. Until next time, I'm Barry Gilreath, Jr., minister of the Stutz Road Church of Christ in Florence, Alabama, wishing you and your family a wonderful

0: Hello and welcome again to Black and White. I'm Mike Hickson and John Shannon is with me. And John, always great to be with you.
1: Thank you for having me again. God has been good to me, good to us, and thank God for this studio that we can come and teach and preach God's Word.
0: Yes, sir. We're glad that you're with us today. Hope you'll stay tuned. We're talking about Where'd You Learn That? We'll be back in just a moment. John, this is the third in a series of lessons that we've done from 2 Timothy chapter 3, titled, Where Did You Learn That? And sadly, there are a lot of folks that have learned things and practiced things biblically that just aren't biblical. And so what we're trying to do is get people back to the text. And so...
1: Now, Michael, let me say before we get started, sometimes we use terms. We know what they mean, but the audience may not know.
0: It's true.
1: And you use the term there, biblical. Would you explain biblical?
0: Well, I think when we say biblical, we're saying it's from the Scriptures. It is from the Word of God.
1: That's right.
0: Now, you know, there are a lot of folks that will tell you something is in the Bible, but then push comes to shove, and you start investigating, and you find out what they've said and what they practice isn't in Scripture. So we're saying that this book is our standard of authority. The authority is not in the church. You know, church can be wrong.
1: Right.
0: The Bible's right, but church can be wrong.
1: Church can be wrong.
0: So what we're trying to do is point people in the direction of Scripture. And we've got, as our text today, 2 Timothy chapter 3, where Paul said all Scripture, every Scripture, is inspired of God. It comes to us from God. It's for our good. And it's intended to guide us in this life. And, you know, if we'll follow this book, I can tell you this, it'll bless your life.
1: It'll bless your life, most certainly. Now, we've talked inspiration. All Scripture is given by inspiration of God. God breathed. Then we said, and it's proper for doctrine. So we got inspiration and information. Proper for doctrine. Now we look at instruction from God.
0: Right, let me just, if I could, maybe get you to just talk for a minute or two. You know, Paul said that God's word is profitable. There are certain things that are profitable in life. For example, it's profitable to exercise. It's good for you. It's profitable to eat right, to eat a balanced diet. It's good for you. If you don't do that, you're going to have trouble. Well, this book, I know a lot of folks don't see it this way, but this book is intended to profit your life, to better your life. I don't know anybody that's tried to follow the Bible that has said, you know what, my life's just been a mess because I've been following this Bible. But there are a lot of folks that they can say, you know what, this book's helped me out. It's helped me as a parent to know how to rear my child and to discipline my child and to point my child in the direction of heaven. This book has helped me, given me confidence and security in my life. You can't find those things in the world.
1: You know, listening to you say that, I'm reminded of cooking and reminding of certain of soft drinks like Coca-Cola. Do you know why a Coca-Cola has been a Coke for all these years? They use the same formula.
0: Good point.
1: When I went to Vietnam, we had Coca-Colas over there. Tastes just like the Cokes in America. Mm-hmm. Because you use the same formula.
0: It's true.
1: Now, God's word is so designed that if it's going to make you good, it'll make me good.
0: Yes, sir.
1: You follow me?
0: I do.
1: It will make, listen, if it'll change your life, it can change my life, it can change your life. It's profitable. Now, wait a minute. This book won't make you act one way and I act another.
0: That's exactly right.
1: Now, it's common sense. Just think. This book will not make you religiously something different from me.
0: That's right.
1: It's profitable. And it's not only profitable, but it's persistent.
0: That's right.
1: What do you mean? It's persistent and precise. It does the same thing to every person.
0: Sure does. The seed principle.
1: Seed principle. Watch it. With this book, Profitable, you can be pardoned. What? Pardoned from sin. Then you can be pleasing to God. Because you use this book, it's profitable.
0: Sure is.
1: That's what I like about the scripture.
0: And you know what, John? Our country is going down the tubes, not because we're following this book, but because we're not following this book.
1: We're not following the book, because the Bible says it is able to make thee wise.
0: That's exactly right.
1: Able to. I think it was Jeremiah says, my people are wise to do evil. Wait a minute. Is that the way America is? We're wise to do evil? Let me talk about something that happened in the 1940s. There was a man named Adolf Hitler. He was wise to do evil.
0: Yes, he was.
1: But he didn't have this in his life. Had Hitler and the rest of those birds had the gospel of Jesus Christ in his life, we would not have that problem. They wouldn't have that problem overseas.
0: You're exactly right.
1: And we wouldn't have a problem in America today if we could get this, get the world, this country, to take the Bible, because, you use the word profitable.
0: That's right.
1: I just learned something from you, Mike.
0: You know what, John?
1: Profitable.
0: If you and I had the opportunity to go to Washington and stand before the House or the Senate or the President, Vice President, whatever, they could take every social program they have and throw them out the door. And if we could just say, look, guys, if you'll follow this book, we can get this country back on track.
1: Headed back?
0: If we could get mamas and daddies to buy into this book and husbands and wives to buy into this book, do you think we'd have the problems we're having today? No. The reason we have problems is because we think we know better than God.
1: You think we know better?
0: And let me tell you what. You know, in Romans chapter 1, Paul said, professing themselves to be wise, they became fools. We are a foolish nation of people. We are. I mean, you talk about ignorance gone to seed in our country. You know, Hosea said, my people are destroyed for lack of knowledge.
1: L-A-C-K, lack of knowledge.
0: In chapter 8, verse 12, he said, they've sown to the wind and they'll reap the whirlwind. We are reaping the whirlwind of people being biblically illiterate in this country today.
1: And it's not going to get any better until we stop, look, and listen, and get back to scriptures. I like what Jeremiah said in his day, Jeremiah 6:16 and following. Stand in the ways and see, and ask for the old paths. And where is the good way? There's a lot of ways in America, but there is a good way.
0: There's only one good way.
1: And Jesus said, I am the way.
0: That's right.
1: The truth and the life. So we stand on the gospel of Christ. We're advocating that the gospel of Christ can make our country better. It can make the family better. And I know for sure when we get better, God will bless us for generations.
0: Sir. Yes, sir.
1: That pretty good?
0: That's
1: so,
0: real good.
1: So we talked about, I like that, Mike. I don't know how I missed that, profitable. There are some things are profitable, but there are some things are not profitable.
0: That's right.
1: The way we're going, I just look at it. What can we do? How long should we preach? How long should we teach? Should we give up? Should we stop?
0: I think we got to keep preaching and teaching with all long suffering and patience. And hope and pray. Well, you know, Isaiah said God's word would not return to him void.
1: Right.
0: And so I believe in the power of Scripture. You talked about the power of God's word. You know, over in Acts chapter 20, when Paul stood before the elders of the church from Ephesus while he was in Miletus, he said, I commend you to God and to the word of his grace, which is able to build you up.
1: That word is, again, able.
0: That's it. And that same word is translated power in Romans 1:16.
1: Right.
0: It has the power, the ability to do what? To build you
1: to
0: up.
1: Build you up.
0: It'll make you a better person. It'll make you a better husband, a better wife. It'll make you a better parent. It'll make you a better employer.
1: It'll make you a better citizen.
0: Yes, it will.
1: Listen. It'll make everything. You want to help our community? Start using this. I will read it and apply it to your life, and I'll guarantee you the problem that we're having in the city of Memphis and the other cities around the world with all this violence and foolishness is this book right here. If you apply it to it, it'll get better. But I'll tell you what, if you deny this, God will let you think that you're doing all right, and he'll destroy you.
0: Yes, he will.
1: For this call, if you're not a lover of the truth, 2 Thessalonians 2:11-12, if you lost your love for truth, and you don't want to stand for truth, stand for right, and you just want to do just what you want to do, God will send a strong delusion and let you believe a lie because you have no pleasure in the truth. He'll let you like pleasure in unrighteousness. He'll let you go that way, and he'll destroy you. Will God do that? You mean to tell me, John Shannon, that God will destroy people? What about the ones that's not? Listen, God will destroy America and any other country who will believe a lie and won't accept the truth. He'll send them a strong delusion. The American Standard Version said a working of error. Now, here, let me give you an example. Whoever heard of two men being married? And listen, in America, I think they got their own flag.
0: John, where did they learn that?
1: Where did you learn that? Where did you learn of sleeping with a man or sleeping with a woman here, and you call them your wife or your husband, and you're kissing each other on the lips and loving? What is going on? Well, you don't like me. I love you, and I love you well enough to tell you the truth. No, I don't hate you. Oh, no. But somebody needs to speak the truth.
0: You know, John, I mentioned Hosea. In chapter 8, in about verse 12 of the book of Hosea, Hosea said on behalf of God, I've given unto them the great things of my law, but they were counted as a strange thing. Now, we have a copy of Scripture here.
1: Right.
0: And we're asking the question, where'd you learn that? You didn't learn from Scripture that two men have the right to be married, or two women. And you know, the people today, and listen, as you said a moment ago, we love people in the homosexual community. We don't have any, we don't hate anyone. We love them. And the reason we're trying to teach them is because we love them. But, you know, they're celebrating gay pride and talking about inclusion and all of that. And look, I'm for treating people fairly, equitably, right. I want to be fair and right with, you know, I want to treat people the right way. But Isaiah said they parade their sin like Sodom. You know, we got folks out here parading the homosexual lifestyle, and what they don't understand is God destroyed the cities of Sodom and Gomorrah for that very reason. And they said, Peter said, they serve as a God, they serve as an example to all who live ungodly. Look, sin always brings a payday.
1: Listen, sin, the problem we're having in America is sin.
0: That's it.
1: Listen, and when I say sin on a wholesale scale, a whole nation. That's all we think about.
0: And listen, don't think that we're just talking to the homosexual community. We're talking to heterosexual people who are shacking up, living together. You know, Paul said that the younger women are to marry and then bear children. Well, we got the cart before the horse now.
1: It goes back again to the federal government. I'm telling you, just look at it. They are ruining a lot of people in America. There's the gambling, there's the drinking, there's the drugging, there's the lottery, and you know what? We're just running after all of this and going down the drain. You don't have to get married. Just do what you want to shack up. Just live any kind of way, you know. Now, you're talking about the killing in Memphis, little babies being killed, and we're raising a lot of cane about that, and people are all upset about babies being shot and young people being shot and so many people being killed. Well, what about the babies that just being aborted that the government says it's all right to do? You're doing that. What's the difference? I remember hearing this story about a lady came to the doctor and said, listen here, I need to get rid of this baby. She had a little lap baby in her arm, but she was pregnant. And the doctor asked her, which one you want to kill? The one that you're looking at, the one you can't see. What's the difference?
0: There is no difference.
1: And you see, here's my point is, that's what happens when wickedness, can't call the scripture, Proverbs, where it says righteousness, exalts
0: yeah, nature. Proverbs 14.
1: Proverbs 14, but listen to this. But a sin is a reproach to any people. Whether you black or white, rich or poor, it doesn't make no difference. If we sin and will not stop, God will destroy us.
0: That's right. And you know what, John? We talk about some of the social problems that exist in our nation and the social injustices, et cetera, like that. Look, do you know what's going to take care of the social injustices in our nation?
1: God.
0: Not the government.
1: The government can't
0: the
1: do
0: government,
1: it.
0: You know, in Galatians chapter 3, Paul said, and Paul was writing to the churches of Galatia. He said, all who were baptized into Christ have put on Christ. He said, in that context, there's neither Jew nor Greek, bond nor free, male nor female. You're all one
1: in Christ.
0: So you're telling me that there is equality in Christ. Yes. The gospel elevates. It'll make us better.
1: It'll make us better.
0: And you know, you take God's word and just let's just take God's word, put it into action. If we love God with all of our heart, soul, and mind, we're not going to kill people. We're not going to steal from people. We're not going to lie.
1: Mistreat them.
0: No, why? Because we're trying to live better.
1: Right, trying to live better. And the gospel is designed. Watch it. Listen.
0: Profitable.
1: The government will never solve the problem that we have in this country.
0: Never will.
1: Because they don't have, but I'll guarantee you that the gospel of Christ, I mean, when it's really used and used properly in our lives, it'll solve so many problems that we have.
0: And you know what, John? We have a real problem with racial prejudice in our nation. And that's a shame. Well, what is it that can overturn that? It's the gospel. And listen, and I hope people are paying attention. If you think some type of social program is going to change the racial problems, look, the God, you know where you got to change? What you got to change? You got to change the heart.
1: Change heart. It's the inner man that needs to change, and the gospel is designed to change the inner man.
0: That's right.
1: And when individuals, that's what I said, the gospel. Now, you can't legislate on love. You can't make somebody love somebody. If you try, you're just fooling yourself. That's why I advocate that if we use this gospel, if people accept this gospel here, it'll solve all the problems that we have. But the problem is nobody wants to accept the gospel.
0: That's right. You know, Peter said to love one another fervently with a pure heart. All right. Now, let's just think about that for a minute. Christianity is a religion of love. Jesus said, by this shall all men know that you're my disciples if you have love one for another. So if we can change the thinking of people, you know, Paul said in Acts chapter 17 that God has made of one blood, out of one, all nations
1: all
0: of men.
1: All nations of people that dwell
0: so
1: on
0: all,
1: the face of earth.
0: We're all saints.
1: All saints.
0: All right, in the first century, did they have problems racially speaking? The Jews hated the Gentiles.
1: Right.
0: They despised them. They looked down their nose at the Samaritans. And then in John chapter 4, we read of Jesus coming along and talking to a woman of Samaria. Number one, the plight of women was deplorable in the first century. The disciples couldn't believe Jesus was talking to a woman. And then secondly, she's a Samaritan. John said the Jews have no dealings with the Samaritans.
1: Right.
0: Well, what changed all that? You remember what Isaiah said in Isaiah chapter 2? All nations would flow into the church. So the church is the only organization, institution in the world where there is genuine, true equality. That's it.
1: And you may have some people in the church. When you see them acting like people in the world, racism or whatever you want to call it, bias, bigotry, whatever, it is because the gospel is not reigning in their life.
0: That's it.
1: Because when the gospel of Christ is in your heart, let the words of Christ dwell in you richly. Listen to me. You're going to treat your brother and sister right, and you're not going to be low down to them. But we have individuals who profess that they're Christians, quote unquote. Really? And you acting the way you're acting? I don't care if you're black or white. If you say you're a New Testament Christian, you in the body of Christ, it's stuff that they do in the world we don't do. That's off limits to us. Now, some of my brothers disagree with me.
0: You know, Paul said to Titus that there are some who profess to know God, but by their works, they deny. That's right.
1: So now what we're saying is that the Bible, the gospel of Jesus Christ, if you let it have a place in your heart, David said, "Thy word, O God, I have hid in my heart, that I may not sin against thee." That's what the word of God is designed for, is to keep you from sinning. And so the problem that we're having racial in America and in this country, America, the government, they may think they can legislate on that, whether a Democrat or a Republican. Are you listening? Listen to me carefully. You'll never solve this problem. The gospel will.
0: You know
1: I'm
0: what?
1: I'm talking about people accepting the gospel and the gospel only. It will make things better in our country. I don't know how we
0: You know what, John? There's only one party that's going to change the world. That's the Christian party.
1: That's right.
0: And
1: now, do you say you're Christian? Do you say that you're Christian? Well, of course, I know you got something that says I'm a denominational Christian. No, I'm not talking about that. I'm talking about what the Bible teaches.
0: That's right. That's right.
1: What the Bible teaches. There's one church, and all the members in that church should be Christians. What do you mean, Christian? Let the word of Christ dwell in you richly.
0: That's right.
1: Christians.
0: So, John, we've got inspiration from God, information from God, instruction from God, but what about the intention of God?
1: Instruction in righteousness. I like this. I like to comment on this. It tells us, it is a book that is right. It is a book that tells me what is right. It shows me how to get right, and it helps me to stay right.
0: Yes, it does.
1: Pretty good, isn't it?
0: Sure is.
1: Then it says, instruction in righteousness. You want to be right? Take the gospel. Now, the intent. Now, watch this. That the man of God, that's the person, preacher, may be perfect, perfection, truly furnished unto all good works. That's performance. Now, it's one thing to know this book, but it's another thing to obey it. There are a lot of people who know the Bible. They know it inside and out, perhaps better than us.
0: Sure.
1: But will they obey it?
0: That's the key.
1: That's the whole key. Listen, Paul said to Timothy, and that from a child thou hast known the Holy Scriptures, which are able to make thee wise. Acts chapter 20 and verse 32, Paul says, I commend you unto God and the word of his grace, which is able. The gospel is able to solve the problem. Somebody says, I don't believe that. People have been preaching the gospel for years and nothing has changed. Well, I don't think the problem is with the gospel.
0: I don't either.
1: Now watch this. There's a thing that's called Dial soap. You ever heard of Dial soap?
0: Yeah.
1: You know what it's designed? It's designed to make you nice to be near.
0: Yeah.
1: But some people won't use it. Does that mean that the soap is not any good?
0: No.
1: No, you got to listen, Dial in its soap. It'll make you smell good. But if you don't use it, you can't run in your pocket. If you don't use it, it won't help you. A lot of people carry the gospel around in their head. They carry it around under their arm. But they don't apply it. If you don't apply it, you'll really stink to
0: God. John, you ever know somebody that they got some type of medical problem, so they go to the doctor. And the doctor says, you're overweight, you're out of shape, got high blood pressure, you got all these problems. Here's what you need to do. You need to start exercising every day. You need to get on a diet. I want you to take this type of vitamin or these pills or whatever. Person walks out the door and says, he don't know what he's talking about. Well, what'd you pay him for? You paid for his expertise, his knowledge. And you know, this book not going to help you if you don't apply it.
1: Right.
0: It's like going to the doctor, and he says, all right, here's what you need to do, give you a prescription, and says, now you take this, and in 2 weeks you'll be better. And you go home, throw it in the garbage. Well, that's just foolish. And sometimes we're our own worst enemy, John. You know, talking about knowledge, knowing the word and not living by the word. David, a man after God's own heart, David knew what the law said. When David got on the rooftop and looked over the way and saw Bathsheba, when he sent that messenger to go get Bathsheba, he was already in trouble.
1: He already
0: in trouble. All right. Did David know that he wasn't to commit adultery? Did he know he wasn't supposed to murder? Did he know he wasn't supposed to covet his neighbor's wife? He knew that.
1: That was the law.
0: You know, so he lived below his knowledge. That wasn't his finest hour in life. And what I'm saying is sometimes we know, but we don't do. Well, whose fault is that? Not God's fault.
1: No, it's not God's fault.
0: John, we've got about 2 minutes left. The intent of God, and you mentioned the person, the perfection, the performance.
1: Well, the intent, it says that. The man of God. We're men of God. Now, what does that mean? What is the God? That the man of God may be perfect. Everything that we need to preach the gospel to the world is right here.
0: There it is.
1: Listen, we don't need to come up with no other doctrine. We don't need to come up with another system. All we need is this. Man of God, we don't need anything else. What? This is perfect. James said, whoso look in the perfect law of liberty. If it's perfect, you can't add anything to it. That's the intent. And thoroughly furnished in every good work. What do you mean? So we have a person, man of God. Then we have, this is perfect. And we got to perform. That's what we're doing now.
0: That's right. That's right.
1: We're performing. We're telling people what to do to be saved, people how to live the Christian life. Mike, I hope this is...
0: You know, John, as we close, I think about what Paul said in his first letter to Timothy, that God would have all men to be saved and come to the knowledge of the truth. What would a person need to do, got 50 seconds left, to become a Christian?
1: Remember Jesus Christ, the Son of God, his sacrifice on Calvary for the sins of the world. He took his blood, he purchased the church, his death, burial, and the resurrection of Christ from the dead, ascension into heaven. You hear that gospel and believe it. Jesus said, except you repent, you all likewise shall perish. Time of disobedience, God winked it, but now commanded all men everywhere to repent. So one has got to believe in Jesus, repent of sins, confess Christ, Romans 10:9-10, Matthew 10:32, and be buried in water baptism in the name of Jesus Christ.
0: Thank you for being with us. Hope to see you back here again next week. Until then. God.
2: The question, who is Jesus, is not as simple as it seems.
3: Right.
2: Because there's so much to unpack. But we do have an issue in the world of people saying, okay, yeah, in theory, Jesus is just as great as Santa Claus. He's a great story. He helps children behave. But that's really it. Santa's not this, and Jesus is the same thing as Santa. How do we prove that Jesus is a real being? What would you do if someone asked for proof?
3: Well, there's extra biblical proof. We have the writings from the first century of historians. If all we had and people were to take the Bible and just say, look at it from a historical document, there is much proof about who he was associated with and all of that, and coming before Pilate and all of that well documented as well. And so those are things that I think are key when you look at, we can go outside the Bible to see evidence that, yes, he was a real man.

Hello, I'm Kevin Rhodes. Welcome to Expositions. It probably does not come as a great surprise to you that in this great postmodern society in which we live, a vast majority of people do not believe that truth is very important. Most people think that it's okay to lie, at least under certain circumstances. Many people, it seems, do not mind being told a lie even, as long as it fits into certain categories, usually that it makes them feel better or they do not consider that it's harmful to anyone. So as a result of this, truth apparently no longer matters to people. And that implies that people prefer fantasy to reality, and as a result often confuse the two. And we see that played out in numerous ways in society today. But it's had a great impact on religion. As a matter of fact, that may be where its impact is felt the most, because now truth doesn't matter, and if truth doesn't matter, you can do anything you want. You might think that that's always been the case, but the more we see people thinking that truth is relative, the more problem you run into. When people now hear references to the word truth from the pulpit, or just in a religious discussion, they tend to become very defensive about it. Why? They usually realize at that moment that they're going to have to consider whether or not what they're doing is right or not. But when you think about it, that's a very negative way to view truth, isn't it? That you're afraid of it so much that it might confront what you're doing. And you might have to change, and therefore truth becomes this bad word that you don't want to see or do. And because that's not at all what you're comfortable with, it pushes you to change. It's a lot easier for you to try to get the truth to change. Even Christians sometimes act as if they wish preachers would talk a lot less about truth and get on to what they would consider more pleasant things. But truth is what makes all the pleasant things of Christianity possible. It's essential for us to understand that. Truth is what binds us together, and it's what makes Christians a people, the church. It's what makes our hope real in life and beyond this life. And therefore, it's what gives our lives true meaning. Without truth, the church is reduced to the functions of a social club. And sadly, that's exactly how some people prefer it. But for those who want more than just a shallow and surface relationship, whether with God or with one another, it's essential to recognize that truth is what builds that relationship. Truth is what binds that relationship. And truth is what strengthens that relationship. The Apostle John certainly knew this, which is one reason why his inspired statements about truth as he opened his second epistle are so meaningful. So now we want to read from 2 John, verses 1 through 3. "The elder, to the elect lady and her children, whom I love in truth, and not only I, but also all those who have known the truth, because of the truth which abides in us and will be with us forever. Grace, mercy, and peace will be with you from God the Father and from the Lord Jesus Christ, the Son of the Father, in truth and love." It is no accident that in three brief verses you saw truth mentioned so many times, because that is the focus, and that is what John wants us to focus on here in this passage, and what we're going to focus on here today. As we consider the text itself, I want you to note what he is emphasizing. We see the elder, a reference to his age, to the elect lady and her children. That could be a reference to his sister congregation, or it could be actually a woman and her children. And it doesn't affect the message at all, because it's a message about living and about perspective. And the first thing he wants them to see, and us to see, is that whom I love in truth. Infuse your love with truth. That's the message for all of us. That the idea of love as just being a feeling misses out on the real essence and emphasis the Bible places on it. It has to have truth as
its support, or love becomes meaningless. In 1 Corinthians chapter 13, beginning in verse 4, the Apostle Paul described love when he said, "Love suffers long and is kind. Love does not envy. Love does not parade itself, is not puffed up, does not behave rudely, does not seek its own, is not provoked, thinks no evil, does not rejoice in iniquity, but rejoices in the truth. Bears all things, believes all things, hopes all things, endures all things," continuing through verse 7. So all that love is depends upon and revolves around truth in motion. People toss the word love around so lightly today that it loses its heart and loses its meaning. It's easy to promise love, but it's difficult to live love. And yet that is precisely what John, by example here, calls on all of us to do. If we're going to really love, it means love people and God with a pure and sincere heart, whom I love in truth. Truth being the characteristic and the means by which you love. Since you have purified your souls in obeying the truth through the Spirit in sincere love of the brethren, love one another fervently with a pure heart, having been born again, not of corruptible seed, but incorruptible, through the word of God which lives and abides forever. 1 Peter chapter 1, 22 and 23. In Romans chapter 12 and verse 9, the Apostle Paul said it this way, "Let love be without hypocrisy. Abhor what is evil, cling to what is good." And when you see that connection he makes, there's a standard there, not just for what you love, but how you love. If your interest is in what is good, that means you're going to love in a certain way. And when you love with truth at its core, I love in truth, it means you make your love real. Not just a talking point. For a lot of times, people like to go around and they'll talk about love and how much they love, and they might go around and they'll hug, but they will do things behind your back. They will talk about you. Their actions do not match their words. Love isn't real to them. In Christianity, love must be real. In 1 John chapter 3 and verse 18, the Apostle John says, "Let us love not in word or in tongue, but in deed and in truth." The Apostle Paul said, "Owe no one anything except to love one another. For he who loves one another has fulfilled the law. For the commandments, you shall not commit adultery, you shall not murder, you shall not steal, you shall not bear false witness, you shall not covet. And if there's any other commandment, are all summed up in this saying, namely, you shall love your neighbor as yourself. Love does no harm to a neighbor, therefore love is the fulfillment of the law," Romans 13, 8 through 10. The nature of that love, when it is truly love, it behaves in a certain way that is seeking what is good for others and would never want to do anything to harm others. That's the character of love, if we're using truth as a foundation. He connected it, you notice, with the commandments that were given to the Israelites originally in the law. When you have commandments to act a particular way, the motive needs to be love. And that's why in the New Testament, that love and truth is so important. Love then comes and should come from your character and build out, not from the circumstances you find yourself in. In Romans chapter 12 and verse 10, it says that this love we should have, being kindly affectioned one to another in brotherly love, he says, in honor, preferring one another. Now notice throughout that, it's all about the people and how we live and how we treat one another. This kind of love, real love, does not depend on how you feel. It does not depend on how others treat you or what you can get out of it. This is real love. Love that comes from character deep within you. And that character that comes from God as revealed in His Word. This is the only way to truly love, because only God is really love, 1 John 4 and verse 8. Now we continue and we look at the second part of verse 1, and notice what he says here. "And not I only, but also all those who have known the truth." My friends, based upon this, it's very important to base your fellowship on truth. He is reaching out to include others, and he is saying, as we reach out to you and have this relationship with one another, it is all built on this foundation
of truth that we share, that we know, and that we have it in common. In 1 John chapter 1, verses 5 through 7, there the apostle began by saying, God is light, in him is no darkness at all. If we say that we have fellowship with him and walk in darkness, we lie and do not the truth. But if we walk in the light, as he is in the light, we have fellowship one with another, and the blood of Jesus Christ, his Son, cleanses us from all sins. You know, few things are as painful as a relationship that feels close, but then is being shattered when you realize that it was built on a lie. Some people realize this only after they are married. Some come to this conclusion after years in a business or in a close friendship. But the fellowship that God offers with him and his people together must be based on truth, his truth, or it's not real fellowship at all, because the meaning of fellowship is what you share in common. True fellowship is based then on a knowledge of the truth. Philippians chapter 1 verse 5 says, for your fellowship in the gospel from the first day until now. That's what Paul was thankful for. It was something that they had in the gospel, which was why in 1 John chapter 2 verse 3 it says, hereby we know that we know him if we keep his commandments. It is that knowledge and fellowship of a relationship shared that's based on what God has said. That's fellowship. And that fellowship has to become from truth. True fellowship is personal. But it's not individual. It needs to involve others. Now, all who believe were together and had all things in common and sold their possession and goods and divided them among all as anyone had need. So continuing daily with one accord in the temple and breaking bread from house to house, they ate their food with gladness and simplicity of heart. The early church, Acts chapter 2, 44 through 46. And that's why you can see it said in 1 Corinthians 16, verses 19 and 20, the churches of Asia greet you. Aquila and Priscilla greet you heartily in the Lord with the church that is in their house. All the brethren greet you. Greet one another with a holy kiss. Did you hear all those descriptions of relationship, expressions? We're together in this. We care for one another. And that's what we see that is so important about fellowship done the right way. True fellowship reaches unto all who respect truth. We don't get to hold back our fellowship, but when we truly base it on truth, it extends naturally and flows out to all those who share that truth in common. For I'm not ashamed of the gospel of Christ, for it is the power of God unto salvation to everyone that believeth, to the Jew first and also to the Greek. For therein is the righteousness of God revealed from faith to faith, as it is written, the just shall live by faith. That means from James chapter 2 verse 1, there is absolutely no way anyone seeking true fellowship with God and seeing true fellowship in his church can hold the faith of our Lord Jesus Christ with respective persons or partiality. And that is pointing out that we need to make sure we're basing everything we do on the truth and not in any of these other things that in the world get in the way, whether social class, race, or any other thing, but rather truth and Jesus pull us together so that we do not let those things in the world pull us apart. It's the power of fellowship. It's meant to be shared. And if it's not truly shared, it's not real. Therefore, the extent to which we love God's truth will create a love within us for others who share that love, and it provides the foundation for strong, close, and real relationships that last not only a lifetime, but an eternity. Thirdly, then, make your character an expression of truth. Notice what he writes. Because of the truth which abides in us and will be with us forever. That word abide is really important. It's about taking this and making it who we are. Peter said in 2 Peter chapter 1 and verse 4, by which have been given to us exceedingly great and precious promises, that through these you may be partakers of the divine nature, having escaped the corruption that is in the world through lust. It is what God has revealed, expressed to us as our possibilities from the truth, those promises, that we live out in becoming more and more like God, that allow us to move beyond the world, and we do that by how we live. That's why true character is expressed in God's truth.
In John 17, verse 17, it says, sanctify them through thy truth. Thy word is truth. It is why in Matthew 22, verses 37 through 40, Jesus was asked what the greatest commandment was. Again, what does God say to do? And he then describes that by saying, thou shalt love the Lord thy God with all thy heart, with all thy soul, with all thy strength, with all thy mind, he says. And the second is like unto it, thou shalt love thy neighbor as thyself. On these two commandments, he says, hang the law and the prophets. When you take God's truth, what he has revealed, and put it into action, it pulls that love that is explained on the pages of Scripture, puts it within our hearts so that we will let that live in our lives and we become someone different, someone better, because we're loving as God loves on the standard on which he loves. That's why true character lives within us. It's not a facade. It's not something that you just kind of put on a show about. Anyone who has to do that doesn't understand Christianity. I am crucified with Christ, and nevertheless I live. Yet not I, but Christ lives in me. And the life which I now live in the flesh, I live by the faith of the Son of God, who loved me and gave himself for me. That statement from Galatians 2:20 is very different from those described in 1 John, where it says by John, they went out from us, but they were not of us. For if they had been of us, they would have continued with us. But they went out that they might be made manifest that none of them were of us. 1 John 2 and verse 19. They were not committed to the truth. They were leaving the truth and had left in heart. And because of that, they ultimately also went away in life. True character is what truly lasts in life and beyond. You have to think of yourself and your soul and how you think and how you live as real character and what you want to see in eternity. In Philippians chapter 1, verse 27, it says, only let your conduct be worthy of the gospel of Christ, so that whether I come and see you or am absent, I may hear of your affairs, that you stand fast in one spirit, with one mind, striving together for the faith of the gospel. And that is why we need to see ourselves not simply as people in the moment, but as souls in eternity, living with those things in mind and with our character firmly entrenched in God's truth. Therefore, we do not lose heart. Even though our outward man is perishing, yet the inward man is being renewed day by day. For our light affliction, which is but for a moment, is working for us a far more exceeding and eternal weight of glory, while we do not look at the things which are seen, but at the things which are not seen. For the things which are seen are temporary, but the things which are not seen are eternal. 2 Corinthians chapter 4, 16 through 18. The truth of God's word does not abide in us simply because we know it, because we've memorized it, or because we believe it. The truth abides in us when we take what God says and we live it. That's what it means to have character, and that's what it means for the truth to abide in us so that it will truly always be with us. In verse 3, here the apostle gives the official greeting. Grace, mercy, and peace will be with you from God the Father and from the Lord Jesus Christ, the Son of the Father, in truth and love. Now already he has to some extent in this verse addressed the underlying doctrinal problem that he wants to make sure the elect lady and her children appreciate and understand. But when you see that characterization, and again very different that he says in truth and love, combining those things that we have seen throughout this introduction, he is now saying, okay, we understand the nature of this love. We understand the nature of fellowship. We understand that it needs to be about character. Now he says, put truth into action. That's really what you have within this greeting itself. In James 1, verse 22, it says, be ye doers of the word and not hearers only, deceiving your own selves. Truth is meant to be put in motion. God, in his essence, is an expression of truth for everything he does. That's why it's explained as light in 1 John 1 and verse 5, because it has this positive effect and a life-giving effect on all. And that's what truth, when lived, will do for others. So John here offers a spiritual greeting
But he qualifies it with truth and love. He gives it the character and emphasizes the character that he's already told them was so important. Grace, mercy, and peace can characterize our lives. It characterizes our relationships and characterizes our hearts. Grace was the typical greeting for Gentiles. Peace for the Jews, shalom. Mercy ties all that together, but notice he is emphasizing those come from a certain place. They're not just throwaway words like, hello, how are you? It's rather, grace is the one that's saying that there is opportunity and favor available to you. But it's not just a favor I pass from me to you, but what matters is having God's favor. Mercy is that recognition that you've been treated well and kindly and someone has done wonderful things for you. That's what God has done. He's the one who's made that possible. Mercy. Peace. The result of these things, that the realization we can go through peace in life and have a care about it without any concerns when we trust that we have what really matters in life. But this takes more than your name in the right directory. These are the product of living in fellowship with God and His Son. That's why it was important to put this front and center. That grace, mercy, and peace do not come because you attend somewhere. They do not come to you simply because you want them in your life. It depends entirely on having that right relationship with God and with Jesus Christ. And that's why we have to make sure we're in fellowship truly with them. They're the direct result of loving, living, and fellowshipping in truth. If you abandon the truth, you cannot have that fellowship with God and Jesus Christ. You cannot be living in fellowship with God and Jesus Christ, and you cannot possibly be loving in a way that is right with God and Jesus Christ. That means then we need to live according to the truth of God's Word and do so from a heart that's truly dedicated both to the Word of God and to the God of the Word. In Colossians chapter 2, beginning in verse 6, the Apostle Paul says, "As you have therefore received Christ Jesus the Lord, so walk ye in Him, rooted and built up in Him, established in the faith as you have been taught, abounding therein with thanksgiving." This relationship we have from Jesus is one of learning and growing and listening. And that should be the foundation. Later on, in the next major section of that book, as he is putting together how this affects all of us in our relationships, he says in Colossians 3, verse 17, "And whatsoever you do in word or deed, do all in the name of the Lord Jesus, giving thanks to God and the Father by Him." So what he began in talking about, you listen to Jesus and you follow Him in doctrine, and then he talks about following Him in life in Colossians 3, 1 and following, and then he gets down in all these relationships and whatever it takes in your interactions with others, you do what Jesus says to do. And that's at the core of who a Christian should be.

0: love one another, for love is of God. And everyone who loves is born of God and knows God. He who does not love does not know God, for God is love. In this the love of God was manifested toward us, that God has sent his only begotten Son into the world, that we might live through him. In this is love. Not that we loved God, but that he loved us, and sent his Son to be the propitiation for our sins. Beloved, if God so loved us, we also ought to love one another. The nature of this love, then, began with God. He exudes this love and exemplifies this love. And then we are to take hold of that, being the recipients of this love. Put it deep within us, and then express it in our love for one another and others. And it becomes there practical. In Philippians chapter 2 and verse 4, Paul expressed it this way, when he said that we are to mind the things, not just of ourselves, he says, but also the things of others. Show interest in others' interests, not just our own interest. And that's key. Because if we keep love as simply something we get to enjoy from God, we never really show others that they get to enjoy love from us. But that's what it takes to make love real and what it means to make that truth be active for everyone. That's why when we turn and we see what he had to say here, it's essential for us to live for the relationship that's made possible by God's word. In Romans chapter 8, we find there such a beautiful thought about what it means for us to be God's children. Because he talks about the fact that we can cry out, Abba, Father. It's the relationship that's based on following him, listening to him, and doing his will. So that by the time you get to Romans 12, 1 and 2, based upon all these things he said in the first 11 chapters, he says, I beseech you, therefore, brethren, by the mercies of God, that you present your bodies a living sacrifice, holy and acceptable unto him, which is your reasonable service. And be not conformed to this world, but be ye transformed by the renewing of your mind, that you may prove what is that good and acceptable and perfect will of God. This is what gives us access to all these spiritual blessings, Ephesians 1 and verse 3. Because we, through our faith, were baptized into Christ, so that we, in our relationship with him, could become heirs of the great promise made to Abraham, Galatians 3, 26 through 29. When these define our lives, so also will grace, mercy, and peace. When we've let truth and love become real within us, and we've let them be active outside of us, that's when grace, mercy, and peace will be reflected, and we will be showing others who Jesus really is. Many make the mistake of wanting to feel better and feel right before they start working on living better and acting right. But these are connected, and the order matters greatly. Many people build their lives and relationships upon a type of love that has no substance, upon a sense of community that has no depth, upon their reputation rather than their character, and upon empty promises and selfish motives. In summary, their lives and their relationships are superficial because they are built on fleeting fancy instead of an eternal principle. Until you put truth at the heart of your life and relationships, you can enjoy none of the beauty and blessings that go along with it. Truth is what gives our lives and relationships depth and keeps us grounded in reality. When we place our confidence in a spiritual facade, then we must settle for a facade of blessings as well. Truth is not always easy on the heart, but it is always better for the soul. I'm Kevin Rhodes. Thank you for watching Expositions.
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Hello, friends, and welcome to The Logical Truth. My name is Wes Garland, and I'm the pulpit minister here for the Central Church of Christ in Saraland, Alabama. And I'm just so delighted to have you join me today as we examine this question. Today we're examining the question, what is the truth about sin? You know, depending on where you attend services and what your religious belief is and also who you even ask, it's really very interesting. You ask them the question, what is sin and what's the penalties and what's the teachings around sin? And you're going to get a multiplicity of answers, all of which are basically different from one another. But you know what? Even though a lot of the world out here in the religious world is saying different things about sin, the real question that we need to be asking ourselves is really, what does the Bible say about sin? Now, you may be asking yourself the question, why are we asking the question, what does the Bible have to say about it? Well, according to John chapter 12 in verse number 48, we read, "He who rejects me and does not receive my words has that which judges him. The word that I have spoken will judge him in the last day." So friends, what that actually means is this, that on the day of judgment, it is totally an absolute surety that on the day of judgment, we are going to be judged by what Jesus had to say about the matter and not what anybody else believes, taught, or just wants to think about any type of religious subject. And so don't you think, friends, it's so important for us to really get down to asking the question, what does Jesus have to say about sin? Well, if we're going to be judged by it, I think it would be smart for us to go ahead and learn really what the Bible actually says about it. And so the way that I really want to answer this question, I want to examine it by asking different questions. And in answering those questions, it's going to help us to answer that main question of what does the Bible actually say about sin? So number one, let's ask this question, what is sin? You know, there is a definition that's actually given about sin found in 1 John chapter 3 and verse number 4. Watch what John has to say about this. He says, "Whoever commits sin also commits lawlessness, and sin is lawlessness." So what do we actually mean by this? What does it mean to be lawless? Lawless simply means it is a going against, which is exactly what the word sin is, a going against of a law. Now, I think it's very interesting if you really look into the Greek word for this. This is actually giving us an analogy of like a archery type term. There's been a target that's been set up, and if an individual is shooting an arrow and you miss that target, you have, by definition, sinned. Now, we got to ask this question, what is this law and who's setting up this target that's being set up? Well, it's God's law, and God has set up a target. He's told us what he expects from us, and if we miss that target, then friends, by definition, we have fallen short of the commandment of God. You know, let's ask this question. You know, there's so many people that are out here today that simply believe that sin is just something that's a made-up thing. That's just something that has been made up by mankind to strike fear into people, and then by fear you can control individuals. Well, let's ask this question. What is sin, and is sin really real? The way I want to answer this is by simply going to one simple passage, and that is found right here in Romans chapter 6 and verse 23. Here he says, "For the wages of sin is death, but the gift of God is eternal life in Christ Jesus our Lord." Friend, I want you to ask yourself this question. Whenever you think about sin and he says the wages or the payment of sin is death, then can there really be a payment for something that does not exist? No. Can there be a payment for a bill where the bill does not exist? No. So to answer that question, is sin a real thing? Well, absolutely, friends. Sin is a real thing because there is a payment that God said is going to be the payment if we commit and die in that situation. It's spiritual death. That's exactly what we find back in Genesis chapter 3 whenever he says that they died. They died not only physically, you know, after age had taken apart, but spiritually, whenever they caused that separation between them and God,
they died spiritually there in Genesis chapter 3. But let's go on with another question. How then does sin come? You know, there's a lot of teachings about this, and there's people that believe that sin is something that's inherited. It's something that you are pre-elected by God, and you're doomed for all eternity, and there's not a single thing you can do to change that. There's individuals that believe just numerous different teachings that I can't even bring everything about this because we'll run out of time if I was to do so. But I want to ask you this question. What does the Bible say? How does sin actually come? Well, very first thing was found right here in Romans chapter 7, verses 8 and 9. In this text, Paul says this, "But sin, taking opportunity by the commandment, produced in me all manner of evil desire." Now watch what he says right here. "For apart from the law, sin was dead. I was alive once without the law, but when the commandment came, sin revived and I died." You know, I want you to picture something just for a second. Remember how we just said in 1 John chapter 3, verse 4, that sin is lawlessness, and it's a going against of a particular law that has been set up, that target? Well, that's exactly what is corresponding to this passage right here, because Paul simply said that for apart from the law, sin was dead. And that's you can't have lawlessness if there is no such thing as law. But at the same time, I want you to also notice this. He also says in verse number 9 that I was alive once without the law. He says, but when the commandment came, sin revived and I died. Why? Because when law takes place, there also comes with it a breaking of that law. Now that's exactly what sin actually does. It goes against a particular law of God. But remember how I said there's some people that believe that sin is inherited. It's just something that's passed down from generation to generation. Well, there's a passage of Scripture that actually tells just the exact opposite. Look with me in Ezekiel chapter 18 and verse number 20. He says, "The soul who sins shall die. The son shall not bear the guilt of the father, nor the father bear the guilt of the son." He says, "The righteous of the righteous shall be upon himself, and the wickedness of the wicked shall be upon himself." I think it's very important for us to get this point, because when you look at the actual Bible itself, it says that the soul who sins shall die. It's something that is based upon the actions of that exact individual. It's not affected by what's going on around him or what other people are doing. He says the soul that sins shall die. It's placed upon the individual. I want you to think about it in this way. Sin is something that you commit. It's an action that a person does or does not do, whether we're talking about sin of omission, which we're not doing what God tells us to do, or we are doing things that God tells us not to do. That's commission. You know, either way, it's based upon the individual choosing whether to be obedient or not. It's not something that is inherited. It's an act that a person does, not that which is inherited. You know, at the same time, I'm also reminded of what James says in James chapter 1. Notice with me in verses 13 through 15. He says, "Let no one say when he is tempted, 'I am tempted by God.' For God cannot be tempted by evil, nor does he himself tempt anyone. But each one is tempted when he is drawn away by his own desires and enticed. Then when desire has conceived, it gives birth to sin, and sin, when it is full grown, brings forth death." You know, I want you to notice something. As he goes into this and he says that temptation, which, by the way, there's nothing at all wrong with temptation itself. Temptation is not sinful in and of itself, because we understand from Matthew chapter 4 and also Luke chapter 4 that our Lord was also tempted, but the Hebrew writer says he was tempted in all points as we are, yet without sin. So there's nothing wrong with a temptation. We're all tempted by many things. But what makes it wrong is when we carry out the temptation to place it into action. Now, what does he say? He says, we're not tempted by God, so don't even start with that. But at the same time, he says we are tempted when we are drawn away by what? Our own desires. Now you're talking about that evil lust that's within us,
the evil desires that are within us, that which is against God that is within us that we are desiring to do. And he says, and then we are enticed. And then whenever our desire has conceived, it gives birth to sin. And sin, when it is full grown, brings forth death. You know, the way that James brings this out is sort of like a fishing type analogy. You know, the temptation is being placed as a lure that is laid right there in front of you. Now, nobody's making you take that lure. But guess what? As much as we look at it, as much as it's sitting there and we want to take part in it, guess what? It's nothing wrong with it. It can sit there all day long, every single day. But here's the thing. When we choose to bite it, because we're being drawn to it and we finally bite on, the next thing you know, guess what happens? Just as that fish is being pulled out of the water and then becomes on the dinner plate, is exactly what happens with us. Whenever Satan is tempting us to do wrong and we draw ourselves to it, we bite onto it, Satan pulls us up, and guess what, friends? It causes separation between us and God. You know, let's ask this next question. Who is guilty of sin? You know, I think it's interesting how in the world today, there's some people that believe that they don't have sin being held against them. There's no such thing. You can't tell me I'm doing wrong and I have no wrong that's being held against me. Well, just because a person believes in that, does it necessarily make it the case? Absolutely not. And so as we are talking here, who is guilty of sin, we've got to then look at two passages just real quick. Number one, let's take a look at Romans chapter 3, verse 10. He says, as it is written, there is none righteous, no, not one. Then we also go down to verse 23, and he says this, for all have sinned and fall short of the glory of God. You know, you just stop and consider what he is saying right here in this text. He said, there's none righteous, no, not one. There's not one that is all of a sudden born doing right and being right in the sight of God. That's not the case. But at the same time, he also says in verse 23 that all have sinned and fallen short of the glory of God. You know what that simply means? That means that there is no one who has ever existed that, number one, was ever born right in the sight of God. Number two, guess what else? That means you and me, friends, even going all the way back to the Garden of Eden, all the way to the end of this age, the end of this whole entire world's existence, everyone is being held to the same standard. God has placed this standard upon every single one of us, and because we all have sinned and fallen short of the glory of God, guess what, friends? It's either you're being held accountable to your sins or you're not. And I do have to clarify what I mean by that. You know, whenever we are, there's actually three different stages spiritually for a human being. And number one, it's that we're born in a safe state. Since we're not inheriting sin from our father and things, we are born in a safe state. Now, I did not say saved. That comes later. We're born in a safe state. Now, at that particular time in which a person now knows right and wrong, they are then being held accountable to their actions. Now, when somebody's being held accountable to their actions, God then places them in a lost state. Why? Because just as what we just read in Romans chapter 7, verses 8 and 9, sin revived and I died because I've not yet been obedient to that command. Now, when a person's in a lost state, they then have that third option of becoming saved. Now, it's either you can be continuing in that lost state for all eternity, or you can change to say, I want to be in a saved state. How does a person do that? They become obedient to the command that God has given to them. Now you're no longer sinning. You're being obedient to God's law. Now, we have to realize that we choose, friends, if we want to be part of the lost or the saved. We choose that point. But what this actually means then is we have a responsibility laid upon us to do what God wants us to do. Nobody's exempt from this. And so with that being the case, let's ask another question. What happens when sin is present?
when sin is present, there's some major things that take place. Number one, we see in Isaiah chapter 59, verses 1 and 2. Isaiah simply says, "Behold, the Lord's hand is not shortened that it cannot save, nor is ear heavy that it cannot hear. But your iniquities have separated you from your God, and your sins have hidden his face from you so that he will not hear." When sin takes place, number one, it causes separation from God. Number two, God's face is now being hidden from us. And then number three, guess what, friends? His ear is now no longer hearing our prayers. We can plead to him all day long, but as long as we have that sin between us and God, and by the way, God didn't put it there, we did. As long as we have that separation, we have separation from God, his face is hidden from us, and his ear is not hearing us. What else actually comes to play? Look at Romans 6, verse 23. I know we already made mention of this passage, but he also says, "For the wages of sin is death." Ultimately, friends, it's going to bring about spiritual death. Now, this is a death that if we have it here in this life, guess what? It will then carry over into eternity. So it's so important, just like I said, that we choose what we want to do with our lives. If we've all been found guilty in the sight of God because we have not yet been obedient to what God says in his book, then that simply means that we need to then change from death to life. 1 John talks a whole lot about that. That we know that we have been away from death and has come to life because of certain things. It's a very good book. I really recommend you read it. But at the same time, we also see in Romans chapter 8 and verse number 7, he says, "Because the carnal mind is enmity against God, for it is not subject to the law of God, nor indeed can be." As long as we have this mindset that is worldly, understand, guess what? We're causing separation between us and God. We have to have that spiritual mind. We have to have that mind that is considerate of what God has to say about things. And it's very important that we do that. You know, Deuteronomy chapter 31, verse 17 goes into a little bit further explanation of what actually takes place. And he says this, "Then my anger shall be aroused against them in that day, and I will forsake them, and I will hide my face from them, and they shall be devoured. And many evils and troubles shall befall them, so that they will say in that day, have not these evils come upon us because our God is not among us?" You know, God's saying to Israel right here, listen, if they are being disobedient to me, understand this, my anger will be against them, he will forsake them, he will hide his face from them, and they will be troubled. Why? All because they did not want to listen to God in anything. Friends, that's the same thing for us today. I'm a firm believer in this, that we can sometimes become our worst enemy. We can actually become our worst monster that we're having to deal with, all because of the choices that we choose. But the same way that we chose to do wrong, we also have the opportunity to choose right. And we can change everything, have that relationship with God, have God blessing us rather than cursing us. Like I said, we choose. You know, let's ask this last bit of questions. How does this all apply to us? You know, if you ever want to have your sins be taken away from you, it's a word that we call forgiveness, and that's what God talks about, forgiveness. That you've done some type of wrong thing, and now you're being able to have that no longer being held against you. Well, whenever you're talking about forgiveness, let's ask this question. What is the element to forgiveness? Now, I think it's very important that whenever Jesus was instituting the Lord's Supper here in Matthew chapter 26 and verse number 28, he made a very clear connection. I want you to notice what he says. "For this is my blood," whenever he's taking the cup, he says, "For this is my blood of the new covenant, which is shed for many," for what? The remission of sins. I want you to see how the blood of Christ is now being connected with the remission of sins. Now, on top of that, let's take a look at Ephesians chapter 1 and verse number 7. This makes the same connection.
But he goes into another side of it. He says, in him. Now, he's talking about the rich spiritual blessings that are found within Christ, verse number 3. But verse number 7, he says, in him we have redemption through his blood, the forgiveness of sins according to the riches of his grace. Now he makes the connection that in him we have redemption and the forgiveness of sins, but who does he say that it's actually through? What element? Through his blood. So friends, the fact of the matter is this. If we want to have forgiveness in this life, there is no other source. There is no other element. We cannot go to any other place than the blood of Christ to get the forgiveness from God. Let's ask this next question. How do we contact this blood? Because it's important that if we need the blood, we've got to know how to contact it, right? So with that being the case, we've got to go to a particular passage. Let's go back to Matthew chapter 26 and verse 28, what we just read. But notice what he also says with this. There's a phrase, he says, for this is my blood of the new covenant, which is shed for many. Now watch this, friends. For the remission or the washing away of sins. Now, I want you to notice and focus on this phrase, remission of sins. This is also made mention over here in Acts chapter 2. Now, whenever in verse number 37, whenever they heard the gospel message being preached there on the day of Pentecost, they said, men and brethren, what shall we do? Notice the phrase that he uses right here in verse number 38. He says, then Peter said to them, repent and let every one of you be baptized in the name of Jesus Christ for what? The remission of sins. Now, I want you to notice this. The connection that he makes on how we contact the blood of Christ to have that remission of sins that Jesus already died and bled for, right? He says, you need to repent, number one. And number two, be baptized. For no other reason, not to join a church, not to add yourself to somebody else. No, here's the thing, friends. For a baptism to be scriptural, it has to be for no other reason than for the remission of sins. Peter stated right here in Luke 24, verse 47, he says that repentance and remission of sins should be preached beginning at Jerusalem. It's important for us to remember that even Jesus himself preached that. If Peter preached it, the Lord preached it, I think we need to be preaching it. What do you think? My friends, this is also brought out in numerous other passages, and I'm just going to bring out another couple ones, and that's Revelation 1 and verse number 5, where he says at the very end, to him who loved us and washed us from our sins, how? In his own blood. Another way of saying that, remission. Remission of our sins. Where? In his own blood. How are we doing that? By being washed. What is washing? Baptism. The same thing. He's not saying anything different than what Peter preached. At the same time, we see that Ananias told Saul, who was going to be converted over into being the Apostle Paul, told him to do this in Acts 22 and verse 16. And now why are you waiting? Arise and be baptized. For what reason? He says, wash away your sins, calling on the name of the Lord. You know, he makes the connection here that being baptized washes away your sins. At the same time, it's also connected with calling on the name of the Lord. It's not just a mental sin. It's not just something spoken. It's something that is connected with the command of God. God commands baptism because only then can we have the remission of sins. Let's ask this next question. Is this blood located somewhere? Well, to answer this, we've got to go all the way back to Ephesians chapter 1, verse 7 again. Remember how we just said this. He says, in him we have redemption. In who? In Christ. Verse number 3 says, blessed be the God and Father. He actually says, Ephesians chapter 1 and verse number 3, he says, blessed be the God and Father of our Lord Jesus Christ, who has blessed us with all spiritual blessings in heavenly places. Where? In Christ. In Christ. So if it's in him that we have the forgiveness, if it's in Christ that we have the forgiveness and the redemption of mankind, then how then do I get into Christ? There's only one passage in the entire Bible, friends,
that brings us out. And it's found right here in Galatians chapter 3, verse number 27. He says, "For as many of you as were baptized into Christ have put on Christ." Baptism is how we get into Christ. Baptism is how we put on Christ. We can't pray for it. We can't pray about it. We can't just ask God to forgive us and ask God to come into our hearts. We can't do altar calls. We cannot do anything of that nature, friends. The Bible says the only way that we get into Christ is that we are baptized into Christ. The only way we can put on Christ is to be baptized into Christ. I think it's so important that we ask this last question. Once I'm in the blood, am I always forgiven? Because I've got the blood being contacted upon me, right? Well, watch what 1 John chapter 1, verses 7 through 9 talks about. He says, "But if we walk in the light as he is in the light, we have fellowship with one another, and the blood of Jesus Christ, his son, cleanses us from all sin. If we say that we have no sin, we deceive ourselves and the truth is not in us. If we confess our sins, he is faithful and just to forgive us of our sins and to cleanse us from all unrighteousness." You know, there's a big word in this text, and that big word is the word if. If shows condition. If is something that says that if you do this, you'll be blessed. If you don't, you won't. He says, if you walk in the light, that simply means that we follow the commandments of God. We continue doing that in a faithful manner. He says, we have the blood of Christ continually washing over us. But if we don't, will we have the blood? Absolutely not. I'm reminded that if we ever choose to go back to sin, watch this. In Hebrews chapter 10 and verse 26, it says this, "For if we sin willfully after we have received the knowledge of the truth, there is no longer remains a sacrifice for sins." We always have the choice, friends, to go right back into doing what we were doing before. But when we choose to do that, there are consequences. And he says, if we sin willfully after we have received, there remains no more sacrifice for sins. But if we confess our faults, friends, he says he's faithful and just to forgive us of our sins and to cleanse us from all unrighteousness. So as we end today's lesson, I want to ask you this question. Where do we stand in relation to sin? Do we need to make a change? Do we need to come out of sin, to become a Christian, to be washed in the blood of the Lamb? It might be that we've done that in times past, but for some odd reason, we've allowed sin to overtake us. If that be the case, come back home. Get back into the blood of Christ where you can have continual washing of the blood of Christ upon you. But friends, just know I love you. I appreciate you being with me today. But until next time, may God richly bless you. Have a great day.

At the 11th of Leviticus, God required of the ancient people Israel to be holy as he was holy. The requirement was repeated at 1 Peter 1. When we have answered the call to holiness, we have separated ourselves from the carnal world and become reserved unto God for God's purposes. Those who have done so have become sanctified and are known as saints. Holy, saint, and sanctified are all forms of the same word. We are taught at the 12th of Hebrews that no man will see the Lord without holiness, and that diligence is required so that one fail not of the grace of God. Perhaps two important things are being taught to us here. First of all, though a man is saved by divine grace, he is still called unto holiness. Secondly, it is with diligence that he develop and maintain the holiness to which he is called, lest he fail to receive God's grace. It is by diligence in holiness and by the grace of God that a man may one day dwell with his Maker.

Hello, and welcome to our study of how to study the Bible. You know, there's no more important book in all the world than this book. The Bible is our roadmap to heaven. It shows us the way God thinks, and it shows us what God desires of us. For that reason, it's very important that we understand it, that we be able to properly interpret it. And yet, you might still ask, why? Doesn't everybody read it and understand it just like it is? Well, the answer is that in point of fact, right now, the Bible is under attack. It's under attack for atheists. Atheists, in fact, at this moment, are probably more aggressive than they have ever been before. They make fun of the Bible. They love to get someone in a discussion setting to where they just bombard them with so-called discrepancies. In other words, where one writer says one thing and it seems like the other writer says something else. And they don't give you enough time to answer that. Or if you answer one, they'll say, yes, but I gave you 18 and you only answered one. It's not really fair, but it's what happens. We need to learn what the Bible says so that we can answer them. But then, sadly, some claiming to desire truth are also attacking the Bible. Now, the way that they do that is a little bit odd. That is, they will open up to a place like, let's say, 1 Timothy chapter 2. And in regard to 1 Timothy chapter 2, they will say, well, the things that are said there about women are cultural. That was for the culture of Paul's day. That's not for the culture of our day. You and I need to realize that as we open up 1 Timothy chapter 2, for instance, that the Apostle Paul is making his argument based upon, well, history, but not man's history or man-made history, but instead the history of man's dealings with and relationship to God Almighty. And so he went back to the beginning, and he reasoned from that to make a large part of his argument. But if you haven't studied how to interpret the Bible, you might miss that. It's very easy to miss. And you might be overwhelmed by the things that other people are having to say. And so our purpose in this particular series of lessons is to try to understand the Bible. Sadly, there are those also who have come forth with what is called the new hermeneutic. The new hermeneutic is intended to destroy the old hermeneutic. The new hermeneutic is rooted in subjectivism, relativism. It attributes subjectivity to the Holy Spirit. And so, in other words, they'll say something like this. Well, that may be what the Bible says there to you, but it says something quite different to me. The Spirit speaks to me in a different way. It's sad to think about that, but in reality, that throws forth an idea that I don't believe most of us would accept. And that is that the state, wherever you live, is able to write a book. It's called the Driver's Handbook. They're able to write that to where everybody can understand it alike. And if you can't understand it alike, you can't get a driver's license because you can't pass the test. But poor God, he didn't understand his creation well enough to write a book that everybody can understand alike. You can see the foolishness of that kind of argument. The new hermeneutic actually appears to have arisen out of what's called postmodernism. It's sad but true that many of our institutions of higher learning, in other words, colleges, universities, graduate schools, many of these do not believe that there is a logically certain truth. Now, significantly and interestingly enough, I can tell you the schools that don't go along with that philosophy. One would be an engineering school. And aren't you glad? I wouldn't want to go across a bridge
designed by an engineer who thought, well, you know, some people think that certain laws are in effect here, and if you don't follow those, the bridge will collapse. But I don't believe that. No, I don't want to drive across that bridge. I'll tell you something else. I don't want to have a doctor that believes that there's no such thing as certain truth. I want him to be certain that I have the problem that he's about to perform surgery on me to correct. And I'm sure you feel that way as well. But these people who do not believe in logically certain truth view truth instead as something that is constantly in a state of flux. What's true today may not be true tomorrow. What was true last year or in previous generations may not be considered by them to be true today. However, God delivered a law that he expects man to keep. So Jesus in John chapter 14, verse 15 says, if you love me, keep my commandments. Similarly, in 1 John chapter 5, verse 3, we find the apostle of love writing to his little children in the faith. And as he writes to them, this is what he says. For this is the love of God, that we keep his commandments. And his commandments are not burdensome. Well, if God expects me to keep his commandments, if that is the way that I display my love for God, then certainly I must be able to understand it. In Ecclesiastes, the writer of Ecclesiastes, that inspired preacher of the Old Testament, experimented with everything that man said would bring happiness in life. And you know what he discovered? It was all emptiness. There was no happiness to be found in what men said contained happiness. But as he arrives at the end of his writings, in Ecclesiastes chapter 12, verse 13, he says, let us hear the conclusion of the whole matter. Fear God and keep his commandments, for this is the whole of man, the whole duty of man. Our duty is to fear God, yes. That is to reverence him, to respect him. But it's also to keep his commandments. We must be able to understand them if we're going to keep them. In the book of Hebrews, Hebrews chapter 5, the writer gives us something similar to think about when in verse 9 he describes Jesus saying, and having been perfected, he became the author of eternal salvation to all who obey him. Saul, in the long ago, King Saul, learned the way God thinks about the things that he issues in the form of commandments. Look at the book of 1 Samuel chapter 15, and see what is written there, the report of the words that are delivered by Samuel. He asks a great question, beginning verse 22. So Samuel said, has the Lord as great delight in burnt offerings and sacrifices as in obeying the voice of the Lord? Behold, to obey is better than sacrifice, and to heed than the fat of rams. For rebellion is as the sin of witchcraft, and stubbornness is as iniquity and idolatry. Because you've rejected the word of the Lord, he also has rejected you from being king. Now, if you're like me, you read those words and you think, if Saul was rejected because he didn't pay attention to the word of the Lord, because he did not do what the Lord said, then I want to make sure that I first of all understand what the Lord says, and secondly, that I do it. Truth, then, is attainable. It is knowable. And that is clear as we look at just these few passages that we've examined in today's lesson. We're going to be talking about hermeneutics. And I'm not going to say that word very often because it's one of those high-blown 10-cylinder words that you might say, what in the world is that? In fact, some years ago, I used to help in a little preacher's camp. It was for young men, you know, ages about 12 to 15, somewhere in that ballpark.
And those young men every year got a lesson on hermeneutics, and usually I was the one that delivered that. The fellow that was in charge gave me lots of interesting titles. For example, one year he said, my title was this, what's a hermeneutic and how can I get one? Well, I think that question would not just be asked by young men. I think that might be asked by all of us. Before we get too deep in our study, we need to understand that hermeneutics is the science of interpretation. Now, it's not important for you to remember the word hermeneutics. In fact, hermeneutics is one of those kind of funny words that most of us never use. But the truth is that it is the science of interpretation, and it works the same for anything we're looking at, whether it's God's Word or Shakespeare or the laws of the land or whatever it may be. Now, our understanding needs to come from the fact that the Holy Spirit revealed the mind of God to man in the Bible. That's what the Apostle Paul said in the book of 1 Corinthians, 1 Corinthians chapter 2. He's talking to people that needed to appreciate the fact that they were learning not the wisdom of men, but instead the wisdom of God. And so listen to Paul, beginning in verse 9 of 1 Corinthians 2. But as it is written, eye has not seen nor ear heard, nor have entered into the heart of man the things which God has prepared for those who love him. But God has revealed them to us through his Spirit, for the Spirit searches all things, yes, the deep things of God. For what man knows the things of a man except the spirit of the man which is in him? Even so, no one knows the things of God except the Spirit of God. So we learn the mind of God from the Spirit, and the Spirit is the one that caused the apostles to write. If you go back and look at John chapter 16, you'll realize that in John 14, John 15, and John 16, that Jesus is anticipating the fact that he is leaving the earth, he's going to die, he will be raised, he'll spend a few more days with them, and then he will ascend. But then the Father's going to send another comforter, another one like Jesus, and that's the Holy Spirit. And what will that Spirit do? John chapter 16, beginning of verse 12, we find, I still have many things to say to you, but you cannot bear them now. However, when he, the Spirit of truth, has come, he will guide you into all truth. For he will not speak on his own authority, but whatever he hears, he will speak, and he will tell you things to come. Now, there's some important messages there. First of all, of course, that the Spirit is going to reveal the mind of Christ. He's going to reveal the words of Christ to the apostles. But then second, observe that he's going to guide them into all truth. You know, there are people today who believe that God is still revealing truth, but Jesus says no. The apostles are going to be guided into all truth. And they would learn it from the Spirit and then convey it, thankfully, to us. Now, another word that you might occasionally hear mentioned, not likely in this class, but maybe somebody else will bring it up, is the word philology. Philology is the study of words, and it will be important for us to study the words of the Bible because the meaning of those words will play a critical role in our understanding of the will of the Father. And then the last word, and you likely will hear this, at least from time to time, is the word exegesis. Exa is out, you know, like exit sign, that's the way out of the building. So exegesis is literally drawing out of a passage everything that God put there. Now, eisegesis is putting something in that God didn't put there. But exegesis is pulling all of it out, and that will be our goal
As we study together, our goal will be to understand everything that God meant for us to understand from a particular passage. And so, we need to be like Ezra of old. We need to prepare our hearts to seek God's law and to do it so that then in turn we can teach it. Turn with me, if you will, to the book of Ezra, Ezra chapter 7, verse 10, where this statement is made about that great man of God. It says, "For Ezra had prepared his heart to seek the law of the Lord and to do it, and to teach statutes and ordinances in Israel." It's important for you and I to seek the will of God. Then we need to do it, but having sought it and done it, we in turn then need to teach it to others. I mean, for one thing, certainly I want to teach it to my children. You want to teach it to your children. But we also want the babes in Christ, new converts, to grow up in their understanding of the Word of God so that they are able, in turn, to do what needs to be done with that to please God. Now, significantly, the Bible is not the product of man's imagination. Look at the book of 2 Peter. In 2 Peter chapter 1, the Apostle Peter is writing some very, very important facts for us. Listen to him beginning in verse 19. "And so we have the prophetic word confirmed, which you do well to heed as a light that shines in a dark place until the day dawns and the morning star rises in your hearts, knowing this first, that no prophecy of Scripture is of any private interpretation." Now, pause just a minute. There's a footnote there in my Bible, in the New King James Bible, and if I look over at the footnote, instead of interpretation, it says origin. What does that mean? What it means is the prophet didn't think it up for himself. The idea did not originate with the prophet. Instead, it originated with God, so that his word could be understood. Now, Peter then goes on in verse 21, "For prophecy never came by the will of man, but holy men of God spoke as they were moved by the Holy Spirit." I want you to imagine with me for just a moment that we're looking at a body of water out in front of us. And on that body of water is a sailboat, but there's no wind. Is the sailboat moving? Well, maybe drifting just a little bit, but no, it's not really moving, is it? Because there's no wind to fill up the sails and cause it to move along. When the wind comes up, then they can guide that boat to various places by simply moving the sail around to catch the wind in a slightly different way. That imagery is the exact imagery that is used here by Peter. What he's saying is that as the inspired men wrote, the Holy Spirit was the wind in their sails. Yes, he used their vocabulary. And so, for example, the books that were written by John, the book of John itself, the Gospel, 1st, 2nd, and 3rd John, and even Revelation to some extent, although that's apocalyptic literature, and we'll talk more about that later. But those books all contain the simplest Greek in all the New Testament. And that makes sense, because John was a fisherman. And so he likely spoke the simplest Greek. And therefore he wrote it that way. The Spirit did not just dictate to John so that he might say, "Wait a minute, what was that word? How do you spell that?" No, no, no. He used the words that John already had in his vocabulary. He helped him to write those down in a way that would convey fully the will of God. He was the wind in John's sails. Now, the same would be true of, say, Luke, who was a physician and had a higher vocabulary, and Paul, who was well-educated in the law, and that's the law of Moses, of course, and he had a tremendous vocabulary. But each one is used
by the Holy Spirit to convey the will of God. That's the message. In the book of 2 Timothy chapter 3, the Apostle Paul explains along with Peter this process of inspiration. And here's what he says there. All scripture is given by inspiration of God and is profitable for doctrine, for reproof, for correction, for instruction in righteousness, that the man of God may be perfect, thoroughly furnished unto every good work. So, all scripture is given by inspiration of God. That's an interesting word, inspiration. Probably, if we were translating it literally, we would say it's given by expiration. But when we hear the word expiration, we think, oh, it's run out. And that's not the idea at all. Instead, the idea is that God breathed the word. It's a theos is God, pneustos, well, you know that, pneumonia, that's breathe. So God breathed, but how did he breathe? He breathed out. How do you speak? Do you speak as you suck your breath in? No, because you'd be sucking your words right back down into you. No, you speak as you breathe out. So the Bible is the God-breathed-out word, the God-expired word. He expressed his views so that we could understand them. And you notice it's profitable for everything. Every good work can be found in the will of God. Therefore, we should carefully and respectfully study God's word with the goal of being blessed. Think about what Paul wrote to the young preacher, Timothy, in 2 Timothy chapter 2, verse 15, when he said, study to show thyself approved unto God, a workman that needeth not to be ashamed, rightly dividing the word of truth. We need, like Timothy, to try to be unashamed workers. Well, how are we going to do that? We're going to come to know what God wants us to do, the work he wants us involved in, and having come to know that, then we're going to do our best to fulfill it. Nehemiah, in Nehemiah chapter 8, describes exactly how they did that in his day. Listen, now all the people gathered together as one man in the open square, which was in front of the water gate. And they told Ezra, the scribe, to bring the book of the law of Moses, which the Lord had commanded Israel. So Ezra the priest brought the law before the assembly of men and women, and all who could hear with understanding, on the first day of the seventh month. Then he read from it in the open square that was in front of the water gate, from morning until midday, before the men and women and those who could understand, and the ears of all the people were attentive to the book of the law. Well, then, as you go on, look at verse 5. And Ezra opened the book in the sight of all the people, for he was standing above all the people. And when he opened it, all the people stood up. Listen to the respect they had for the word of God. Now, skip on down to the end of verse

0: 1, beginning of verse 1, when he says that the blessed man, his delight is in the law of the Lord, and in his law doth he meditate day and night. So as we begin this study together, let us understand the importance of what we're doing. This book is not a man-made book. This book is from God. The words that are in this book are the words of life. That is, they can cause us to live eternally. Knowing that, our desire ought to be to understand everything that is written here. God used the Holy Spirit to convey His will so that man could know that will and could obey it. Our goal in this class is to be able to read every book of the Bible, understand everything that God intended for us to understand, so that we could go forward in service to the King in full accordance.
1: GBN Questions and Answers. We have this good question today. Why do we baptize in the name of the Father, Son, and Holy Spirit when in the book of Acts they always baptized in Jesus' name? That's a great question. You know, in the Great Commission, Jesus commanded his apostles to baptize into the name of the Father, the Son, and the Holy Spirit. But in the book of Acts, it never uses those words. In the book of Acts, it always says something like, in the name of Jesus Christ, or they baptized in the name of the Lord Jesus, or something like that. And so some people believe that we must follow the pattern, the wording that was used in the book of Acts. But friends, are we to believe that Jesus commanded his disciples to baptize in the name of the Father, the Son, and the Holy Spirit, but that they never did it? But they just decided we're going to disregard that? Friends, the fact of the matter is, what is commanded in the Great Commission and what was practiced in the book of Acts are the same thing. I want you to consider this passage with me. John 14 and verse 26, Jesus told his apostles, "But when the Holy Spirit, whom the Father will send in my name," notice the Holy Spirit, the Father will send him in the name of Jesus, he said, "He will teach you all things and bring to your remembrance all things that I said to you." See, there's perfect unity here. They're not speaking something different. They're speaking the same thing. The message of the Father, the Son, and the Holy Spirit were the same. In John chapter 5 and verse 19, Jesus answered and said unto them, to his apostles, "Most assuredly, I say to you, the Son can do nothing of himself, but what he sees the Father do. For whatever he does, the Son also does in like manner." Friends, numerous other passages could be given, but the short answer is this. They're the same thing. When a person baptizes in the name of the Father, the Son, and the Holy Spirit, or baptizing in the name of Jesus, they are the same thing. A person should not get hung up on this, because baptizing in the name of the Father, Son, and the Holy Spirit as given in the Great Commission and what was practiced in the book of Acts are exactly equal commandments to one another. Have you ever heard of what is called the sinner's prayer? Frequently, when discussing what a person must do to be saved from his sins, he'll be told that he needs to say a prayer and ask Jesus to come into his heart. He will be directed to pray what is called the sinner's prayer. It normally reads something like this: "Dear God, I know that I'm a sinner, and I ask for your forgiveness. I believe Jesus Christ is your Son. I believe that he died for my sin and that you raised him to life. I want to trust him as my Savior and follow him as my Lord from this day forward. Guide my life and help me to do your will. I pray this in the name of Jesus. Amen." Friend, would you be surprised if I told you that no such prayer is found anywhere in the Bible, and that no one in the New Testament was ever saved by saying such a prayer? Now, you might think, surely that prayer must be in there somewhere because we're told this all of the time. But in truth, it's not there. In fact, the book of Acts, which is sometimes called the book of conversions, contains many accounts of people becoming Christians and being saved from their sins. But in all of those accounts, none of them said this sinner's prayer. As a matter of fact, none of them were saved by prayer at all. Dear friend, every person who was saved in the New Testament age

0: did it the same way. Jesus said in Mark 16:16, he who believes and is baptized will be saved. There is no other way.
1: If there's one thing that the scriptures clearly teach, Christians are joyful. We have so much to be joyful about. Paul said, rejoice in the Lord always. And again, I say rejoice. But then we step back from that and we ask, what is it that as Christians we have to be joyful about? What is it that lifts our spirits? What is it that causes us to look up? What is it that helps us to overcome the problems of this world and to maintain our joy? Today we're asking, what do Christians have to be joyful about? And maybe your life isn't as joyful as it ought to be. Maybe you're missing some of that joy in your life. Maybe the world or Satan or sin has stolen it from you. Today, we hope from the Word of God to remind and restore us with the joy a Christian ought to have. And so we're glad you joined us. Hope you'll have your Bible handy as we think about what do Christians have to be joyful about.

0: to the poor.
1: The Gospel of Christ. Spreading the soul-saving message of Jesus. And now, Ben Bailey.
0: This is the Gospel of Christ.
2: We're so glad that you've joined us for our study today. 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We'd be happy to make that available to you as a digital download or other formats if you need that as well. And friend, we want to encourage you also to check us out on Facebook, like our Facebook page, follow us on that. Great way to keep up with things that we're doing. And then, of course, in our fast-paced world today, where everybody's got a smartphone, we want to encourage you to check out the Gospel of Christ app that's available in the respective Play Stores. You can get it there, and it's a great way to keep up with our new lessons, what we're doing, and just so that you can know how we're trying to spread the gospel and reach people with the news of Jesus Christ. And as always, we want to thank you today for joining us for our study. Hope you've got your Bible ready. Let's look to the Word of God together. Scriptures clearly teach that a child of God can rejoice always or rejoice evermore. Philippians chapter 4, verse number 4. Be happy as a child of God in the things of God. But what do we have to be happy about? As a Christian, and especially maybe when we live in a world where there's sin, where there's problems, where there's heartache and trouble, how is it that we can have and maintain the joy that a Christian ought to have? Today we want to share with you from the Word of God how Christians can be joyful and what they're joyful about. Number one, what can we as Christians be joyful about? Salvation has come to a sin-sick world, and salvation is available to every person today. What a great joy that brings to my life and to yours. Listen to Matthew chapter 2, verse number 10. This is at the birth of Jesus. As the shepherds are out there, the Bible says in Matthew 2, verse 10, and when they saw the star, that star represented Jesus and his birth and his hope, they rejoiced exceedingly with great joy. Why? Because of the prophecies of what they'd heard about, of the new dawn this gave to the day they were living in. And mostly because a Savior has come and salvation's come to a sin-sick world. I want you to think about John chapter 3, verse number 17. I know you know the verse before it very well. God so loved the world, he gave his only begotten Son, that whoever believes in him should not perish, but have everlasting life. But do you know verse 17? For God did not send his Son into the world to condemn the world, but in order that the world might be saved through him. What makes you smile? What lifts your spirits as a child of God? Salvation has come to a sin-sick world. Think about a few occasions where that sin and its sickness permeated the world. In Genesis chapter 3, when Adam and Eve ate of that fruit they weren't supposed to eat of, they're naked, they're ashamed, they're separated from God, they're cast out of the garden. It's a terrible scene. Come down a few pages to Genesis chapter 6. And God looks out at the world and it's sin sick. And God doesn't spare anyone except Noah and his family. Come down the time to Jesus' day. And Jesus over and over again spoke about the hypocrites and the religious leaders, how that they were like a whitewashed tomb, beautiful on the outside. Inwardly, they were full of dead men's bones. But in that time of darkness, a light came to the world. Jesus said, I am the light of the world. John 8, verse 12. He came and he brought that salvation, that hope to every person who will receive it. Jesus tasted death for every man. Hebrews 2, verse 9. He is the propitiation for our sins, not for ours alone, for the sins of the whole world. Let whosoever will come and drink freely of the water of life. We learn from Revelation 21 and 22. And so as a child of God, we can rejoice because although we live in a sin-sick world, salvation and a different way of life and thinking is definitely available. Secondly, we can rejoice. Christians are joyful about the fact that the Word of God is a fountain of joy in our life. I want you to listen to this passage. It's found in Psalm 119, verse 162, and all of Psalm 119 is about exalting and magnifying the Word of God. Well, what does the Word of God do? The psalmist said, I rejoice at your word as one who finds great treasure. Let me ask you this. You ever been at a shopping center? Maybe you've been out in a public place and a lot of people around and you look down and all of a sudden there's a $20 bill on the ground. That makes you sad, doesn't it, to find money? Makes you sad to find a treasure, right? Of course not. I mean, if you could, you'd return that to its owner, but chances of that are very low. If you found a $20 bill or a $100 bill on the ground, well, that'd probably make you smile a little bit, right? Listen again at verse 162. I rejoice at your word as one who finds great treasure. Christians can be joyful at the word of God. Listen to the example of Acts chapter 8, verse 5 and 8. The Bible says in verse 5, then Philip went down to the city of Samaria and preached Christ to them. Well, what did the preaching of the message of Christ do? Listen to verse number 8. And there was great joy in that city. The preaching of God's word, the learning about why we're here, how we got here, what life's all about, where we're going, how to live a life that God smiles down on, and how to be happy and blessed and joyful is found in the word of God. And friend, when I realize what a great treasure and joy that is, well, that gives you something right then and there to rejoice and to be happy about. Every time we think about the Word of God, every time we study it, as we put its principles in our lives, as we try to live that faithfully every day, friend, that's going to give us a greater sense of joy than we could ever imagine. A third thing that the Christian has to be joyful about, we can rejoice and be joyful about the fact that the Lord and His reward are my joy. I want you to hear Matthew 25, 21. Jesus tells a story, and he says in this story about a good servant. He said, his Lord, his master, said to him, well done, good and faithful servant. You were faithful over a few things. I will make you ruler over many things. Now listen to this. Enter into the joy of your Lord. What do I have to rejoice about? The joy of my Lord. What's that? The fact that I can be with God. The fact that I can be in that beautiful place called heaven. The fact that one day Jesus will welcome in all those who've lived faithfully and done the things He's asked them to do. The Lord and His reward. That's the real joy that we have in this life. Listen to Philippians 3, verse 1. Paul said, finally, my brethren, listen to it now, rejoice in the Lord. For me to write the same thing to you is not tedious, but for you it's safe. Where do you rejoice at? In the Lord. Oh, what's that mean? That Jesus is Lord, that He is Master, that He has conquered sin and Satan, and that He has made a way of salvation available, and that if I put my hope and trust in Him, my friend, the joy and the bliss will be more than we could ever imagine. My joy is not in the circumstance or the exterior or what I may have or not have. It's in the Lord, in who He is, in what He means, in what He does, and in how He's promised to take care of every one of us. What else does a Christian have to be joyful about? Friend, this is such a big one. We can rejoice and have joy about the fact that earthly trials and circumstances no longer control us. I'm not saying we don't face earthly trials. I'm not saying that we don't face challenging circumstances. What we are saying is those no longer control us. What do we mean? Listen to 2 Corinthians chapter 8, verses 1 and 2. Paul says to the church in Corinth, "And now, brothers and sisters, we want you to know that the grace that God has given the Macedonian churches in the midst of a very severe trial, listen, their overflowing joy and their extreme poverty welled up in rich generosity." Isn't that an amazing statement? In the midst of, right in the throes of severe trial, their overflowing joy abounded. What does that teach us? Earthly trials and circumstances cannot and no longer control our joy. Listen to James chapter 1, verses 2 and 3. "My brethren, count it all joy when you fall into various trials." Not only do they not control us, but we can look those trials straight in the face with joy because we know God's going to help us, and if used properly, those trials can benefit us as a child of God. And so here's the way it works in the world. If earthly trials occur to people of the world and bad circumstances come their way, it's all doom and gloom. It's throw in the towel. It's let's have a pity party and woe is me. Friend, I'm not saying that we don't feel sad and sorrowful at times. That's not what I'm saying. But we are saying the quality of our spiritual life is not controlled by our earthly trials and circumstances anymore. Again, we use Saul of Tarsus, the Apostle Paul. Paul and Silas have been imprisoned in Philippi just for preaching the gospel. What are they doing? They're praying and they're singing hymns to God, and the prisoners are listening to them. How could they do that? Because that circumstance and that earthly trial didn't control their joy. Their joy was in Jesus, and they could look and see beyond those trials. Well, what else? What else does a Christian have to be joyful about? Friend, I am joyful about the privilege and the chance to run the Christian race. I want you to listen to what Paul said in Acts chapter 20, verse number 24. Some had said that Paul was going to be bound, that he was going to go to prison. A prophecy had been made that he was likely going to suffer and maybe even die there. And Paul said this, "None of these things move me, nor do I count my life dear to myself." Why not, Paul? "So that I may finish my race with joy and the ministry which I received from the Lord Jesus to testify to the gospel of the grace of God." What overrode all those things that Paul was facing? His privilege and his chance to run the race with joy. My friend, there's no greater race in all the world than the Christian race. And there's no greater prize than the prize at the end of that race. Paul said in 2 Timothy 4, verses 6 through 8, "I fought the good fight. I finished the race. I've kept the faith. Henceforth, or in the future, there's laid up for me the crown of righteousness, which the Lord, the righteous judge, will give to me on that day, but not to me only, to all those who've loved his appearing." Let's use the example of Jesus. Think about Hebrews chapter 12, verse number 2. The writer is talking about running the Christian race, and he's talking about laying aside every weight and the sin that does so easily ensnare us. And then he says this, fixing our eyes on Jesus, the author and perfecter of our faith. Now watch this. Who for the joy set before him endured the cross, despising the shame, and is sat down at the right hand of the throne of God. How am I going to run the race like Jesus went to the cross? With joy to do the will of God, with joy to be in service to God, with joy to find a life that has purpose and meaning and to do good and help others in this life. You can be joyful, my friend, that you've been enlisted and given the chance to run the Christian race. What else do we as Christians have to rejoice about? My friend, families that are faithfully following Jesus every day ought to be a great joy to every one of us. The aged John, who he'll refer to as the older one or the elder, in 3 John verse 4, he says this, I have no greater joy than this, to hear my children are walking in the truth. Now, in that context, John's children were probably converts to the gospel, and he felt a fatherly sense in that relationship. But families, Christians, those whom we've helped bring to the Lord, brothers and sisters in Christ, no greater joy in all the world to hear that your children, those whom you've helped to maybe come to know the Lord, are remaining true, and they're going to escape the snare of sin, temptation, and overcome through Jesus Christ. What a great joy that is in this life. My friend, we also have this to rejoice about. Christians are joyful about the resurrection and the ultimate defeat of the enemy. I want you to hear Matthew 28, verses 8 and 9. The Bible says at the resurrection and ascension of Jesus, the Bible says of some there, they left the tomb quickly with fear after they'd heard about his resurrection. Now listen to this. They left the tomb quickly with fear and great joy, and ran to report it to his disciples. And behold, Jesus met them and said, greetings. And they came up and took hold of him, his feet, and worshiped him. They left the sepulchre where he was supposedly buried, where they'd been told he isn't here anymore, he's risen. They were afraid, but they left it also with great joy. The resurrection, the ultimate defeat of the enemy, brings great joy to our life. Listen to Hebrews 2:14. Through death, he might overcome him who had the power of death, might destroy the one who has the power of death, that is the devil, and release those who all their lifetime were subject to bondage. In a world where we've got a short amount of time and we're all headed to the other side very quickly, what can we rejoice about? Here's what you rejoice about. This is not all there is. One day, or in the grave, will hear his voice and come forth. Those who have done good to the resurrection of life, those who have done evil to the resurrection of condemnation. There is a great day coming when God is going to come back for his own and will be brought back to him forever. And friend, the fact that death is no longer that dark enemy that we fear, precious in the sight of the Lord, is the death of his saints. And so here's what we ask you to consider today. Does your life, and does mine, does it really have the joy that it ought to have? You know, one of the things that'll steal your joy quicker than anything is the devil himself. If he can make you think, I'm missing out. If he can make you think, I ought to be able to have this pleasure or fun in my life. If he can make you think, like he did Adam and Eve, that God's not telling you the truth, that he's just trying to keep you from living life to the fullest, and that he's trying to steal something from you, my friend, that'll steal your joy, and that'll bring a great deal of heartache to you if you buy into that. Please realize the devil, from the beginning of time, has been trying to wreak havoc on God and his creation. He can't defeat God, and so he chose plan number two, to hurt and to thwart God's plan and God's people. Only you can let that happen. But you can also choose not to let that happen in your life. And so we ask you today, are you a child of God? Are you a Christian? Have you put on the Lord Jesus Christ and put off the old man of sin? As you think about becoming a Christian, on that day, great day of Pentecost in Acts chapter 2, they heard the message about Jesus, and it was a clear, poignant, and personal message. Peter said, "Therefore, let all the house of Israel know assuredly, God's made this Jesus," and here's the personal part, "whom you crucified, Lord and Christ." He's the master. He's the Lord. He's the one we're in submission to. And in all honesty, it was my sins that put him there. He was bruised for our iniquities. The chastisement of all our peace was upon him. By his stripes we are healed. Isaiah 53:4, 1 Peter 2, verse 24. And yet, when they heard that message, they responded, some of them did properly. They cried out, "Men and brethren, what shall we do?" We realize we've killed our Messiah. We realize our sins put him on the cross. What can we do to be saved? What a great question. Friend, have you thought seriously, personally, and eternally about that question? Have you come to terms face to face with your own sin problem? And have you realized, I can't fix that. I need a way out. And Jesus is the only way. There's no other way to the Father except through him. John 14:6. If so, then you need to do what they did in Acts chapter 2. Peter responded to their cry, "Men and brethren, what shall we do?" by saying, "Repent and let every one of you be baptized in the name of Jesus Christ for the remission of your sins." You see, those people heard the message about Jesus. Can't have faith without hearing the Word of God, right? Romans 10:17. And you can't please God without faith. Without faith, it's impossible to please him. Hebrews chapter 11, verse 6. And so they heard that message, and that message and its truthfulness created faith and commitment in their life. Have you committed to what you've heard? And have you believed Jesus is Lord? Jesus himself said this in John 8, verse 24, "Unless you believe that I am he, I am the great I am, I am the Messiah, I am the Savior of the world, you'll surely die in your sins." And so, having heard the message, you must believe in Jesus. Having believed that message, you must turn from a life of sin in repentance and turn to God. Acts 3 and verse 19, "To the Jews in Solomon's porch, Peter preached, repent," and here's what repentance is, "and turn." Repentance is a 180-degree turn from a life of sin, turning to God and his way. Have you turned away from sin, and have you turned your life around toward God? Are you willing to repent? Would you confess with your mouth that Jesus is Lord and Christ? Jesus said in Matthew 10, 32 and 33, "If you won't confess me before men, neither will I confess you before my Father who is in heaven. But if you will confess me before men, I'll also confess you before the Father who is in heaven." And having made that great confession, have you done what Peter said in Acts 2, verse 38? Have you been baptized for the remission of your sins? Jesus said it so simply about the essentiality of baptism. He that believes and is baptized will be saved. He that does not believe shall be condemned. You've got to believe and be baptized to be saved. according to the words of Jesus. This is what he said to Nicodemus. Surely, surely, I say unto you, unless a man is born of water and the Spirit, he cannot enter the kingdom of God. And so if you're not a child of God, becoming a Christian gives you the greatest joy in all the world. And if you are a Christian and maybe something's stolen that joy, restore it back to its proper place by giving God first place in your life. We hope today's lesson has been helpful in increasing our joy. And please join us next time as we study more together. Today's closed captions are brought to you by Christian Family Bookstore in Chattanooga, Tennessee. 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You may have just joined our program and are wondering, what is the gospel of Christ? The gospel of Christ is an evangelistic work of the churches of Christ with its whole aim to take the gospel to the whole world. We do that through TV, internet, free media, and streaming. Our motto truly is to take the whole gospel to the whole world, and we believe in having a book, chapter, and verse for everything we say and do. And unlike many religious programs today, we're concerned about lost souls, not your wallet.
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3: Hello, my name is Cameron Freeman, and we are so glad that you're watching the Gospel Broadcasting Network. A politician was once asked by his wife if he loved her. His response was, well, let me ask my pollster, and I'll get back to you on it. Of course, a good husband wouldn't say that. But the point is that what the public thinks has nothing to do with the reality of the situation. In the same way, God's word isn't based on popular opinion. It's not based on what's famous or popular in culture. It isn't based on whether we agree with what it says or not. Even if the Bible message is not popular today with the world today, we still want to preach the truth. Jesus says in John 17:17, sanctify them through thy truth. Thy word is truth. In John 8:32, Jesus says, and ye shall know the truth, and the truth shall make you free. Come here for what the Bible says, not for popular opinion. Thanks for watching the Gospel Broadcasting Network. And we're glad that you're here.

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1: Here we are but straying pilgrims. Here our path is often dim. But to cheer us on our journey, still we sing this wayside hymn. These beautiful words that we sing are a reminder to us that we are but strangers and pilgrims on the earth. Our true citizenship as Christians is not in an earthly country, but in a heavenly country. And that's the home to which we're going. The Apostle Paul wrote about the end of his pilgrimage in 2 Timothy 4 and verses 6 through 8. And this passage will be the focus of our study today, so stay tuned.

Hello again, and thank you for tuning in to Bible Talk. It's with great joy that we come to you today ready to study the Word of God. As always, it's our utmost prayer that this study today will help you grow spiritually, encourage you, and even challenge you if need be. I want to personally thank you for giving me this opportunity to study God's Word with you today. The word pilgrimage is a word that means a sojourner or traveler. Peter reminds us in 1 Peter 2 and verse 11 that we are strangers and pilgrims in the earth as he addresses Christians as strangers and pilgrims. It's a reminder to us that we may live in this world, but we're not of this world. Just as all travelers and all pilgrimage have a beginning, they also have an end. And so it is with our great pilgrimage. There is a beginning when we obey the gospel, when we've responded to the gospel with faith and repentance and confession and being baptized and making a commitment at that point to no longer live for ourselves but to live for Christ. And if that's the beginning of our pilgrimage, then there's also an end, the end being when this life is over. As Paul's pilgrimage in this life was nearing its end, he penned the book of 2 Timothy. Among these final words to his son in the faith are the words of verses 6 through 8. Notice with me 2 Timothy 4 and verses 6 through 8. Paul here writes, he says, "For I am now ready to be offered, and the time of my departure is at hand. I have fought a good fight, I have finished my course, I have kept the faith. Henceforth there is laid up for me a crown of righteousness, which the Lord, the righteous judge, shall give me at that day, and not to me only, but unto all them also that love his appearing." In these verses, Paul acknowledges that the days of his pilgrimage are coming to an end. But notice how he refers to it. He says, "I'm now ready to be offered, and the time of my departure is now at hand." That phrase, "the time of my departure," is a traveling phrase. It's a traveling term. In other words, Paul is saying the time for me to travel on is here. Think about how many times the Apostle Paul must have sat in a city or stayed in a place waiting for his ship to come in that would carry him further along on his missionary journey preaching the gospel of Christ, sailing him to the next city, to the next place that needed the glorious gospel. And now Paul says it's time for me to sail home. How beautiful. When so many are afraid of death, living their lives in panic and anxiety because of the fear of death, and yet Paul just views it as time for him to sail home. One day, like Paul, we will reach the end of our pilgrimage. And like Paul, I want to face that end not with crippling fear, but with confident faith. The question is, how can we do that? How can we face the end of our pilgrimage like the Apostle Paul? Well, we want to notice, number one, today that if we're going to face the end of our pilgrimage like the Apostle Paul, then we need to notice the departure. If we're going to look at the end of our pilgrimage the way that Paul looked at his, we must realize and acknowledge that a departure is going to take place. In 2 Timothy 4 and verse 6, again, Paul says, "The time of my departure is at hand." And what Paul's referencing is the end of his life. He knows that he's about to die. When we think about death, death is a word that sometimes brings about great fear, and oftentimes things that are unknown to us cause fear, and death is the great unknown. But the Bible reveals to us that death is simply a separation. In fact, that's what the word death means. The death simply means separation. In this case, we're talking about physical death being the separation of the body and the spirit, the body and the soul, and all people will experience death at some point. Paul treats it here in this text as a journey, as a departure, a verb that pictures the departure of a ship by lifting its anchor and sailing home. Many Greek scholars give that type of word picture to this word departure that Paul uses here in the text. And so you think again about Paul waiting for his ship to lift its anchor, if you will, and carry him home, to sail home. Isaiah talked about death like it was one of
folding their tent and moving on to the next place, Isaiah 38 and verse 12. And so in both of these illustrations, in both of these depictions of death, you have what seems like the end, but it's actually only just the beginning. You know, Paul raising his anchor and sailing on to eternity. Isaiah talked about it like folding up one's tent and moving on to the next great place. And so what might seem like an end is actually just the beginning of something greater. Not only do we have death defined for us in the Scriptures, but we also have death designated for us. The fact is that life is going to end for all who live. Every person who lives will one day find the end of their lives. Death is inevitable. Ecclesiastes 3 and verse 2, Solomon said, "There is a time to die. Just as there is a time to be born, there is a time for life to come to an end. It is an appointment that all people are going to keep." Hebrews 9 and verse 27, "It is appointed unto men once to die, and after this, the judgment." It is an inescapable consequence for all people because of sin. Romans 5 and verse 12, "As by one man sin entered into the world, and death by sin, so all men died." Death has passed upon all men because all have sinned. And so we all live with the regular and constant reminder that death is a regular part of living and that one day we'll all experience it. Once one has come to realize that this life will one day end, and at its end we fold our tent here and journey on, then we can start preparing for that journey into eternity. Then, like Paul, we can begin framing our mindset to look at the end of our pilgrimage the way that Paul did. But we first have to embrace the fact that one day death will come. But then secondly, notice the desire that Paul had. Knowing that inevitable death was knocking at life's door, Paul expresses a sincere desire to go home. Verse 6 of the text, remember, Paul says, "I am now ready to be offered." The ESV says, "I am already being poured out as a drink offering." A drink offering was accompanied the burnt offerings in the sanctuary, Numbers chapters 15 and chapter 28. But the present tense here in the text shows that Paul understood that he was presently dying in God's service. And that was okay by him. He was ready for it. I submit to you that that's exactly what Paul wanted. Paul was ready. He was desirous to sail home, ready for that great journey. You know, a little earlier on in Paul's life and ministry, when he wrote to the brethren at Philippi in Philippians 1 and verses 21 through 24, Paul had previously stated that, you know, he wasn't quite ready. He had a desire to go home, but he also had a desire to stay. You know, and he tells the brethren at Philippi, he says, "I'm in a strait betwixt two," which is kind of the King James Version way of saying, "I'm between a rock and a hard place." You know, I have a desire to depart and to be with the Lord, which is far better, but also to stay because he understood that he could bring such great things and his service was needful to the Christians of that day, and especially at Philippi. And so Paul had previously stated that he was kind of, you know, back and forth. He wanted to go, but he wanted to stay for their sakes. But now Paul says, "I am ready and longing to go home." He's able to move beyond the fears of death. And by the way, even how that death might come to him, because he had a longing and a desire to be at home with God. He is ready to be poured out as a drink offering unto God. Can you see how a desire for heaven alleviates some of the fears of death? Yes, death can be sorrowful, certainly, but it is a little less so for those who have a desire to sail home and to be with God. Paul was aware of death, and he had a longing and a desire for home, but then notice the direction of his life. Ultimately, Paul could look toward eternity. He could look towards the end of his pilgrimage with the earnest expectation, the hope of heaven, because of the direction of the life
which he had lived. Everything about Paul's life up to that point had been pointed towards heaven. He had been longing for this time to come. Paul had lived a life that would ensure that he would have heaven as his eternal home. When you think about Paul's life, we note that Paul lived a converted life. Notice back in 2 Timothy 3 and verse 14, just one chapter prior, Paul tells Timothy, "But continue thou in the things which thou hast learned and hast been assured of, knowing of whom thou hast learned them." What's Paul telling Timothy? Paul tells Timothy, remember my life. Remember the way that I lived and who it was that taught you the gospel. Well, what kind of life was that? Well, as I mentioned, number one, it was a converted life. You know, when we're first introduced to the Apostle Paul, we're not introduced to him as the Apostle Paul. We're introduced to him as Saul of Tarsus. We know from his some of the things that are written in Acts chapter 7 that he was consenting to the death of Stephen, and Acts chapter 8 that he held the coats of the men who stoned him, and Acts chapter 9 he's yet going about breathing out threatenings, and he's got letters and official documents in his hand allowing him to go from place to place and carry men and women to prison who call on the name of Christ. We know that he had a reputation that caused the Christians of that day to be scattered abroad and to go everywhere preaching the word because of the persecution that he was heading up. And yet in Acts chapter 9, he encounters on the road on his way to one of those cities to do that same thing. He encounters the resurrected Lord and is converted. He goes to the city of Damascus. He was originally headed there to carry men and women to prison, but now he goes because that's what the Lord told him to do. That change, I think, signifies penitence. While in the city, he waits for Ananias to come and to tell him what he must do, and he's praying and he's fasting, and Ananias comes to him. Acts chapter 22, Paul recounts this. And when Ananias gets there, he says, "And now, why are you waiting? Arise and be baptized and wash away thy sins, calling on the name of the Lord," Acts 22 and verse 16. And from that point forward, Paul lived his life to preach the gospel. Galatians 2 and verse 20, he said, "I am crucified with Christ. Nevertheless, I live, yet not I, but Christ liveth in me. And the life which I now live, I live by the faith of the Son of God who loved me and gave himself for me." When we're introduced to Saul of Tarsus, he is the furthest thing from the Apostle Paul that one could find. But he lived a converted life, a life that was completely changed when he obeyed the gospel, when he answered the call of Jesus Christ our Lord. And he no longer lived for himself, but lived for Christ. Paul tells Timothy, "You remember my life, a life directed towards heaven because it was a converted life." But then number two, Paul lived a charitable life. Paul lived a life where he gave of himself to Christ and to the church. Writing this letter now to young Timothy, to his son in the faith, out of love, Paul lived a life where he tried to embody the aspects of love. He, by inspiration, recorded for us what we call the love chapter of the Bible, 1 Corinthians chapter 13. Do you remember how the first three verses of that chapter began? As Paul says, "Though I have all wisdom, if I have not love, it means nothing. Though I can speak with the tongues of angels and of men, if I do it without love, I'm become as a sounding brass or a tinkling cymbal." Paul says, "Though I give everything I have to the poor, if I do it without love, it means nothing. If I give my body to be burned," Paul says, "if I were to become a martyr and yet have not love, it profits nothing." Paul lived a charitable life, a life of love, love for Christ, love for the church. I mentioned earlier in this lesson, Philippians chapter 1, why was Paul in that strait betwixt two? Why was he stuck between a rock and a hard place about wanting to go on to heaven or wanting to stay? Because he loved people, he loved the church, and he wanted to help the church. Paul lived a life directed towards heaven because it was a converted life,
And then number two, because it was a charitable life. And then Paul lived a life, number three, that was a convicted life. Here in his words to Timothy near the end in verse 7, he says, I fought a good fight. I finished the course. I've kept the faith. Henceforth, because I've done that, there's laid up for me a crown of righteousness, which the Lord, the righteous judge, shall give to me at that day. Notice those terms that he uses in verse 7. Fought the good fight. Finished the course. Finished the race. Kept, held fast, and held on to. These are all active terms. You know, Paul was a man who was convicted by his faith and was therefore active. Paul was not one who was going to sit idly by. Paul was not one that was going to take a back seat. He was a man on a mission. You go back to Acts chapter 15 and notice the dispute between he and his friend Barnabas, the son of encouragement. And the dispute was over whether or not to take with them John Mark, who had earlier turned back. What that disagreement between them shows us is that Paul was not a man who was about fooling around. He wasn't about, you know, being taken off of his course. He was a man on a mission. Now, Barnabas was a man whose mission it was to encourage. And so he went on to encourage John Mark. But Paul lived a convicted life and was going to use up all that he had in service to God. And then number four, Paul lived a committed life. In 2 Timothy 4 and verse 5 here in our text, in verse 5, Paul writes to young Timothy, watch thou in all things, endure afflictions, do the work of an evangelist, make full proof of thy ministry. And then in verse 7, he effectively says, that's what I've done. You know, Paul warns Timothy that things are not always going to be easy. He's going to have to endure those afflictions and make full proof of his ministry. Paul, throughout the course of his life, endured a great many hardships during his pilgrimage. You just go back to 2 Corinthians chapter 11 and read the long list of things that Paul lists that he endured in his life. And yet none of those things would cause him to turn back. None of those things would cause him to drift off course. Paul lived a committed life in service to Christ. Such is the life that we must live if we want to sail to a heavenly home. Friends, what I'm submitting to you is that when Paul was nearing the end of his life, he could look at it as being simply raising his anchor and sailing home. Because Paul's entire life had been pointed in one direction, and that was toward heaven. And when one lives a life in that direction, then he's able to look forward to sailing home. Paul saw the end of his pilgrimage in such a beautiful light with confident faith because he was aware that death was inevitable. It was coming, but he was longing for that journey home, and his life was spent headed in that very direction. Then that brings us to our final point today, and that is the destination. Paul looked at the end of his pilgrimage as a beautiful journey home because he knew that home is where he was headed. He knew that his eternal destination was heaven. Talking about that time and that home, he wrote about the crown, verse 8, that there would be given to him the crown of righteousness, which the Lord, the righteous judge, would give to him at that day. Literally, the crown which is the reward of the righteous man. Think about how Paul longed to receive that crown. There's a great contrast in the text itself. In verse 8, as Paul says, that the righteous judge would be the one to give him this crown. Man, you think about how many times in Paul's life, just think about how many times in the book of Acts we find him standing and giving a defense of himself and of his ministry and of his conversion, and how many times throughout the course of his life he had been judged by unrighteous judges. How many times he had been judged by unjust men, persecuted by unjust and unrighteous Jews. But now in this heavenly destination, he would be, perhaps for the first time in a long time, judged justly and righteously by the righteous judge.
And I have to believe that Paul couldn't wait to get there to finally stand before the just and righteous judge. But then in his final words, Paul leaves us a condition in verse 8 when he says, "Not to me only, but to all them also that love his appearing." You know, the crown and the righteous judgment will be given to those who love the Lord. Paul certainly did. Paul looked at the end of his pilgrimage as a beautiful journey because that destination enveloped his mind, the crown, the righteous judge, and the condition which he had certainly met. So many today live their lives in fear of it all ending. But as strangers and pilgrims in this earth, as Christians, we should be looking at it as our lives raising its anchor here and sailing for home, not the

towards an eternal home in a hell prepared for the devil and his angels. Friends, the beautiful thing is that God gives us the choice as to which ship we want to board. He says, "Whosoever will, let him come unto me." Have you answered the call of the gospel to make sure that you're sailing to heaven as your home? If not, won't you do so today? With belief, Hebrews 11 and verse 6, repentance, Acts 17 and verse 30, confessing your faith in Christ, Romans 10, 9 and 10, and being baptized for the forgiveness of your sins, like Paul was, Acts 22 and verse 16. And then let us look forward to sailing home. I pray this lesson's been a blessing to you. Thank you again for tuning in today, and God bless.

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Are you searching for a place to worship God like you find in the Bible? Do you have questions about your eternity? Would you like to know more about God's plan for you? Let me encourage you to visit a Church of Christ near you today. And if you're interested in learning more about the Lord's Church, we also offer free material. 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Box 40, Fayette, Alabama, 35555. Simply include the program number, and we'll be happy to send that to you completely free of charge. Thank you again for tuning in, and may God bless you richly in your walk with Him.

Years ago, I knew a man who loved being cantankerous. He was often the lone dissenter in voting and planning meetings. He never met an idea that he actually liked, unless it was his. He often got angry when things changed, or he would burst out in anger when he didn't like something. He was a grumpy old man. Paul said, love is not irritable, 1 Corinthians 13:5. This means love is not easily provoked to anger. We have all avoided someone because they were unpredictable, getting angry over little things and pettiness. Yet love is not so petty. When coupled with love's first action, love is patient, there is an overwhelming idea that showing love means not letting ourselves fly off the handle every time something doesn't go our way. Life often doesn't go as planned. People irritate us, schedules stress us, policies drive us crazy, but the heart of love rolls with the punches.

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1: Thank you for joining us today on The Truth in Love as we continue our series on Bible prophecy and the last days. Today we ask the question, will the devil gather Gog and Magog for a final attack against Christ's kingdom? Stay tuned, we'll be right back.

Some teach that a great evil military force will attack Christ's kingdom in Israel at the end of the world, but will be completely destroyed by God. The Bible identifies this as Gog and Magog. But will the devil gather Gog and Magog for a final attack against Christ's kingdom? Let's see what the Bible has to say about Gog and Magog and what the biblical teaching is concerning this attack that we read about in the Scriptures. Notice, first of all, that Magog was a grandson of Noah. We read about it in Genesis chapter 10 and verse 2. His descendants, according to the table there in the book of Genesis, settled up in the north. But the identity of Gog is quite uncertain. He was an evil entity, but it's long been a controversy among Bible scholars exactly who Gog refers to. But it's very clear from Ezekiel's Gog that we want to read about this morning that he represented a sinister power that came against ancient Israel, but was defeated. According to Ezekiel, Gog lived in the land of Magog, and was the prince of Rosh, or the chief prince of Meshech and Tubal. These are tribes in Asia Minor, or modern-day Turkey. Let me read this to you from Ezekiel chapter 38, verses 1 through 3. Here the Bible says, "Now the word of the Lord came to me, saying, Son of man, set your face against Gog of the land of Magog, the prince of Rosh, or chief prince of Meshech, and Tubal, and prophesy against him, and say, Thus says the Lord God, Behold, I am against you, O Gog, the prince of Rosh, Meshech, and Tubal." So here we read about this one, Gog, in the land of Magog. And we see here that he was this chief prince over these tribes in what we might dub as Asia Minor or modern-day Turkey. Now, as you read on in Ezekiel, you'll notice that he comes against Israel in the last days with a vast army. Ezekiel chapter 38, let's read on beginning in verse 4. "I will turn you around, put hooks into your jaws, and lead you out with all your army, horses and horsemen, all splendidly clothed, a great company with bucklers and shields, all of them handling swords. Persia, Ethiopia, and Libya are with them, all of them with shield and helmet. Gomer and all its troops, the house of Togarma from the far north, and all its troops, many people are with you. Prepare yourself and be ready, you and all your companies that are gathered about you, and be a guard for them. After many days, you'll be visited. In the latter years, you'll come into the land of those brought back from the sword and gathered from many people on the mountains of Israel, which had long been desolate. They were brought out of the nations, and now all of them dwell safely. You will ascend, coming like a storm, covering the land with a cloud, you and all your troops and many peoples with you." And so here you see this description of this vast army in the last days coming against Israel. Notice, this is at a time when Israel was dwelling in peace, dwelling in safety, in cities, the Bible says, without walls. Read it further, beginning in verse 10 of Ezekiel 38. "Thus says the Lord God, on that day it shall come to pass that thoughts will arise in your mind, and you will make an evil plan. You will say, I will go up against a land of unwalled villages. I will go to a peaceful people who dwell safely, all of them dwelling without walls and having neither bars nor gates, to take plunder and to take booty, to stretch out your hand against the waste places that are again inhabited, and against a people gathered from the nations who have acquired livestock and goods, who dwell in the midst of the land. Sheba, Dedan, the merchants of Tarshish, and all their young lions will say to you, Have you come to take plunder? Have you gathered your army to take booty, to carry away silver and gold, to take away livestock and goods?
to take great plunder? Therefore, son of man, prophesy and say to Gog, thus says the Lord God, on that day when my people Israel dwell safely, will you not know it? And then you'll come from your place out of the far north, you and many peoples with you, all of them riding on horses, a great company and a mighty army. And you will come up against my people Israel like a cloud to cover the land. It will be in the latter days that I will bring you against my land, so that the nations may know me, when I am hallowed in you, O Gog, before their eyes. And thus says the Lord God, are you he of whom I have spoken in former days by my servants, the prophets of Israel, who prophesied for years in those days that I would bring you against them? Yes, they would come against Israel, and yet they would be a time of safety. They'd be there without walls. And what would happen is that God would totally defeat Gog and his armies with great natural disasters, so that everybody would know that he is Lord. And that's what we discover as we continue on through this chapter and on into chapter 39. If you look with me in Genesis 38 in verse 18, notice what it says. And it will come to pass at the same time when Gog comes against the land of Israel, says the Lord God, that my fury will show in my face. For in my jealousy and in the fire of my wrath I have spoken. Surely in that day there shall be a great earthquake in the land of Israel. And he goes on to describe this tremendous earthquake, the shaking of the earth. Notice also in verse 21, and I'll call for a sword against Gog throughout all my mountains, says the Lord God. Every man's sword will be against his brother. And I'll bring him to judgment with pestilence and bloodshed, and I'll rain down on him, on his troops, and on the many peoples who are with him, flooding rain, great hailstones, fire and brimstone. Thus I will magnify myself and sanctify myself, and I will be known in the eyes of many nations, and then they shall know that I am the Lord. Again, this is further described as you go on into chapter 39. We won't be reading all of those passages this morning. But I want you to notice in all of this that this prophecy is apocalyptic and should not be taken literally. Gog's identity is something that we've already talked about, and it is less significant than what he symbolizes. We may not be able to perfectly identify who exactly Gog is, this sinister evil that comes against Israel. But we see what it symbolizes, namely, this personified head of the forces of evil intent on destroying God's people. Notice in the description of this attack, this army is an ancient army with ancient weapons. Again, Ezekiel 38, let me read verse 21. I will call for a sword against Gog throughout all my mountains, says the Lord God. Every man's sword will be against his brother. And you see it further when you look over into chapter 39. Look at verse 3. Then I will knock the bow of your left hand and cause the arrows to fall out of your right hand. And then notice verse 9 of chapter 39. Then those who dwell in the cities of Israel will go out and set on fire and burn the weapons, both the shields and bucklers, the bows and arrows, the javelins and spears, and they will make fires with them for 7 years. This is not some modern warfare with planes and bombs and all of these kind of things, but this is an ancient army with ancient weapons. It's all symbolic of the greater spiritual war that Satan wages against the Israel of God today, the true people of God, the church of God. We read about this in Ephesians, the 6th chapter, and verse 12, where the Apostle Paul reminds us that we are in a struggle every day with
Satan, with temptation, with sin. In Ephesians 6, let me read how Paul put it here, beginning in verse 12. For we do not wrestle against flesh and blood, but against principalities, against powers, against the rulers of the darkness of this age, against the spiritual host of wickedness in the heavenly places. Those who want to insist on a literal interpretation cannot consistently argue for a modern-day war at the end times, as they try to do. There are many indications, as we've already seen, that this is symbolic of something greater than what we're reading about here literally. Look at the repeated use of the number 7 in Ezekiel chapter 39. Another indication of the symbolic nature of this prophecy. In chapter 39 and verse 9 it says, "Then those who dwell in the cities of Israel go out and set on fire and burn the weapons, both the shields and bucklers, the bows and arrows, the javelins and spears, and they will make fires with them for 7 years until they're completely destroyed." And it's going to take a long time. But again, not to be taken literally, 7-year fire, that would be impossible. But we're talking about here something that is pointing to a greater symbol, a greater spiritual reality. And that's that war between God's people and Satan, that spiritual battle that we have to fight. Notice this in verse 11 and verse 12 of Ezekiel 39. "It will come to pass in that day that I'll give Gog a burial place there in Israel, the valley of those who pass by east of the sea. And it will obstruct travelers because there they will bury Gog and all his multitude. Therefore they'll call it the valley of Hamon Gog. For 7 months, the house of Israel will be burying them in order to cleanse the land." Again, not literally 7 months, not a literal battle, a physical battle, but this is a spiritual battle. Look at it in verse 14. "They will set apart men regularly employed with the help of a search party to pass through the land and bury those bodies remaining on the ground in order to cleanse it. At the end of 7 months, they will make a search." These sevens are just another symbolic number showing the nature of this prophecy. Ezekiel had already spoken in his book of the captivity of Judah, how they were taken by Babylon away from their city, away from their land. And then Ezekiel also talked about how they returned back into their land. And he looked for a new day of peace under the Messiah. This prophecy was a warning that enemies would attack God's people again. But no matter how great the enemy, God would defeat them. This was the very same message of all the prophets concerning the Messiah and his everlasting kingdom, the church. Look with me again at a few passages here from Ezekiel 38. In Ezekiel chapter 38, look at verse 17. "Thus says the Lord God, are ye he of whom I have spoken in former days, by my servants the prophets of Israel, who prophesied for years in those days that I would bring you against them?" See, God had always said, the prophets had warned continuously, that yes, the Satan would bring this awful force against his people. And here in Ezekiel, they're being reminded of this again as they look forward to the coming of the Messiah and the establishment of his kingdom on this earth, his church. Look further with me in Ezekiel chapter 39 and verse 8. Here he says, "Surely it's coming, and it shall be done, says the Lord God. This is the day of which I have spoken." All of this was really the promise of Jesus when he built his church. That is, when Jesus came and he promised to build his church. Do you remember what he said in Matthew 16, 18? "Upon this rock I'll build my church, and the gates of Hades shall not prevail against it."
Nothing was going to stop Jesus from establishing his church. And nothing would overcome and conquer his church. It was indeed an everlasting kingdom. And so as we read Ezekiel chapter 38 and chapter 39, we see that Ezekiel is looking at an ancient army coming against Israel, but that army being completely defeated. This is apocalyptic literature, a symbol pointing to a greater spiritual battle of Satan against Christ's church in the last period of history that began with the establishment of his church, the pouring out of his Holy Spirit, recorded for us in Acts, the second chapter. Now, the only other place that we read about Gog and Magog is in the book of Revelation. So I want us to turn there and take a look at Revelation chapter 20, verses 7 through 10. Revelation chapter 20 borrows the figure from Ezekiel and gives us this picture, Revelation 20, beginning in verse 7. Now, when the 1,000 years have expired, Satan will be released from his prison and will go out to deceive the nations which are in the four corners of the earth, Gog and Magog, to gather them together to battle, whose number is as the sand of the sea. They went up on the breadth of the earth, and they surrounded the camp of the saints and the beloved city, and fire came down from God out of heaven and devoured them. The devil who deceived them was cast into the lake of fire and brimstone where the beast and the false prophet are, and they will be tormented day and night forever and ever. Just like in Ezekiel, this is apocalyptic, not a literal description. No, here Gog and Magog represent the nations of the earth, deceived by Satan, gathered to attack the camp of the saints and the beloved city with a vast army, but God devours them with fire. Now let's see the context of Revelation 20, particularly in view of the lessons that we've had before concerning the 1,000-year reign of Christ. If you remember, earlier in Revelation 20, in the first verses, John had just described how Satan was totally defeated in his effort to destroy the church through the Roman Empire. The Roman Empire had been persecuting the first century saints. That persecution would only grow worse, but eventually the Roman Empire would fall into the dust of the earth. But the faithful saints would be totally victorious over them. Look with me in Revelation chapter 20, beginning in verse 1. Then I saw an angel coming down from heaven, having the key to the bottomless pit and a great chain in his hand. He laid hold of the dragon, that serpent of old, who is the devil and Satan, and bound him for 1,000 years. And he cast him into the bottomless pit and shut him up and set a seal on him so that he should deceive the nations no more till 1,000 years were finished. But after these things, he must be released for a little while. Here in these first three verses, we see that Satan was defeated totally in his work through the persecution of the Roman Empire. At the same time, we see a picture of a complete victory of the faithful saints over them. Look in verse 4 of Revelation 20. And I saw thrones, and they sat on them, and judgment was committed to them. And then I saw the souls of those who had been beheaded for their witness to Jesus and for the word of God, who had not worshipped the beast or his image, and had not received his mark on their forehead or on their hands, and they lived and reigned with Christ for 1,000 years. But the rest of the dead did not live again until 1,000 years were finished. This is the first resurrection. Blessed and holy is he who has part in the first resurrection. Over such the second death has no power, but they shall be priests of God and of Christ and shall reign with him 1,000 years. Yes, here is the picture of this complete victory. Those martyred saints reigning with Christ, sharing with him and his reign from heaven. Their enemy having been defeated, but they enjoying victory until he comes again. Now, Satan, folks,
will never give up on attacking God's people. Yes, he lost in his efforts through the Roman Empire in persecuting God's church and trying to destroy it, but he's going to keep trying again and again. We just read in Revelation chapter 20, verse 3, at the end of that verse, how he must be released for a little while. Well, Satan will come and attack the church again and again and again. And this vision here in Revelation 20 concerning Gog and Magog is a vision given to assure all Christians, no matter how great an attack Satan may bring upon the church, God will completely defeat him and ultimately cast him into hell. Let's notice that neither Ezekiel nor Revelation speak of a literal military war against the physical nation of Israel at the very end of the world. No, they are both apocalyptic visions given to assure God's people in this last period of history that he will put every one of Christ's enemies under his feet. You remember when Jesus was proclaimed as Lord and Christ in Acts, the second chapter, verses 33 through 36. And when the people heard that, they were cut to the heart. But they were reminded that Jesus Christ now sits at God's right hand until he puts all enemies under his feet. When they realized that they had put to death their King, their Lord, their Savior, they wanted to know what to do to be saved. And they said, "What shall we do?" And Peter said, "Repent and be baptized, every one of you, in the name of Jesus Christ for the remission of your sins, and you shall receive the gift of the Holy Spirit." That day, about 3,000 souls gladly received his word and were baptized, according to Acts chapter 2 and verse 41. Listen, Satan will be completely defeated by God in any and every attempt to destroy Christ's church. And that's why it's so important that you're standing with Jesus Christ today. Will you put your faith in him? Will you be baptized into Jesus Christ? Will you continue to walk with him and stand with him faithful, no matter what Satan may bring against you? And will you let us know here at The Truth and Love how we can help you towards heaven today?

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We'd love to hear from you. 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We just want to do what we can to help us all towards heaven. So let us know how we can help you, and please join us next time right here on The Truth in Love.

0: that's a great comfort to know that God will supply us with the things that we need, and to trust Him, to learn to trust Him,
1: right,
0: and to recognize, you know, I can just hear Jesus saying this to the people of His day, and there are so many people today whose lives are filled with worry and anxiety, and quite frankly, they can't enjoy life, BJ, because they're so wrapped up in concern for what's going on.
1: In Philippians 4:19, but my God shall supply all your need according to His riches and glory by Christ Jesus. We have things supplied for us. We sometimes don't realize how truly beneficial it is to serve God here and hereafter. And it reminds me of riches that can't be taxed. I'm never going to be taxed on the riches of God's grace.

Wake up, good evening. How can we be motivated when we're half asleep? We're glad we can be here tonight to kick off, to continue kicking off Polishing the Pulpit 2016. Thank you for being here on Friday. Thank you for staying up and being here for this session, 7 ways to stay motivated and accomplish anything. His name is Joseph Grimaldi, or was. He'll probably go down as the greatest clown of all history, known as the father of clowns. He was so successful in helping people laugh that on one occasion, a physician was working with one of his clients. The client was in a very, very deep state of depression. And so the doctor said, I'm going to have a very special prescription for you tonight. I want you to go tonight to the town hall, and my prescription for you and your state of mind is, I want you to enjoy one of the greatest clowns of all times. Watch Joseph Grimaldi. The patient replied, sir, that just will not do in my case. For you see, I am Joseph Grimaldi. Isn't it true that all too often, those of us that should be encouraging others and helping others reinvest in life need to be encouraged ourselves and need someone teaching us to reinvest in life? Now, I have to be honest with you this evening. When I received various assignments for this year's PTP, I saw Friday night, 8 o'clock, 7 ways to stay motivated. And I honestly said to myself, no, that one is not for me. I'm not sure I can do that, and I will explain why. Over the last 13 weeks, the congregation and community where I am blessed to live has gone through 7 funerals. The last of which was that of a 19-year-old man, that young man that has just graduated from high school, the victim of a tragic drowning. And though he was not a member of the congregation where I preach, his life so intertwined with the lives of our families and of our own young people, that we felt a tragic loss ourselves in the church, in our own home, in the community. Of the other 6 funerals that we've attended and or preached, 2 have been deacons of the congregation. 1, the husband of our sweet and dear secretary. 1, a man that I brought to Jesus some 4 years ago after working with him over a 9-year period. And he died because of a fall. 1 of the 7, an extremely, extremely dear friend who stood by my side and let his shoulders capture my tears in some of the darkest hours of my life. In addition to 7 funerals, we have been blessed for almost half a decade by 2 wonderful youth ministers right out of Freed Hardeman University. They came to work for us. They were single. They've married since they were with us. I performed both of their wedding ceremonies.
And one of them, after 4 years of working with us, decided he wanted to return closer to home. And the second one, after being with us for between 3 and 4 years, has decided he too, with his new wife, wants to return back to Oklahoma and live closer to home. And so now, in addition to those 7 losses, we have lost 2 wonderful ministers. In addition to that, we are right slap dab middle in a building project. Building a building, not an auditorium to worship God in, not a Bible school building to attend Bible school services, but a youth building to accommodate, of all things, our Wednesday night program, because we bust in a lot of boys and girls and teach them about Jesus every Wednesday night and have almost 300. We have 350 on Sunday morning and almost 300 on Wednesday night, and we don't have room. And so we're right in the middle of all of the angst that go with that. And so I pick up an assignment and says, how to stay motivated. And I say to myself, I sure wish I knew. But then I kept reading. And the assignment continues by saying, 7 ways to stay motivated and accomplish anything. Oh, when I saw those last 2 words, immediately my mind went to a particular passage of Scripture. I can do all things through Christ who strengtheneth me. So I said to myself, surely there's something in this passage and its context that can help me. And in helping me, maybe help someone else. You see, I'm reminded of what Joseph was asked in Genesis chapter 40, verse 7. Why are you so sad today? I'm reminded of what Hannah was asked. Why do you weep? Why do you not eat? Why is your heart grieved? I can echo the words of Elijah when he's being chased. He's in the crosshairs of Jezebel. And finally he just comes to himself and he says, it is enough. And says to God, take my life. Paraphrase, I've had enough. Get me out of this. Can you relate? I can. I understand what it means to hear the words, the question that Nehemiah heard. Why is your face so sad? Nehemiah 2, verse 2. To some degree, I believe I can relate to John the Baptizer, who sent word to Jesus, are you the one? Or do we look for someone else? Why aren't you involved in this? Matthew chapter 11, verses 1 to 4. I wouldn't dare consider being on the level of despair of my Savior in Gethsemane, but I can tell you sometimes, I'm sure you can too, relate to those words, my soul is exceedingly sorrowful and nigh unto death. Matthew 26, verse 38. I know what Paul meant when he said, out of anguish or much affliction and anguish of heart, with many tears, I wrote. Anguish, affliction, tears. The Apostle Paul could write a letter to me, and I bet he could write one to you and say, I am mindful of your tears. 2 Timothy 1, verse 4. He even had to tell Timothy, stir up the gift. Paraphrase, get back in the game, son. So if you're like me, you turn to the Old Testament, you turn to the New Testament, and you can truly see that individuals have been going through feelings like this forever. And they say, they encourage you to say, praise God, I'm normal. I'm normal when I feel this way.
But that doesn't help me. Stay motivated and try to accomplish anything. So I'm going to ask you tonight to turn with me to Philippians chapter 4. And let's read together verses 8 through 14. And in this reading, we will hopefully find seven things that can help us stay motivated and encourage us not to quit. Finally, brethren, whatever things are true, whatever things are noble, whatever things are just, whatever things are pure, whatever things are lovely, whatever things are of good report, if there is any virtue and if there is anything praiseworthy, meditate on these things. The New King James Version goes on to say, the things which you learned and received and heard and saw in me, these things do, and the God of peace will be with you. But I rejoiced in the Lord greatly, that now at last your care for me has flourished again, though you surely did care, but you lacked opportunity. Not that I speak in regard of need, for I've learned in whatever state I am to be content. I know how to be abased, and I know how to abound. Everywhere and in all things I have learned both to be full and to be hungry, both to abound and to suffer, or to suffer need. I can do all things through Christ who strengthens me. Nevertheless, you have done well that you shared in my distress. From this reading, seven thoughts that can encourage us to stay motivated and try to accomplish anything rather than in a state of despair, choose to quit. Thought number one, don't quit. Rethink the way you think. Look again at verse 8. It begins, finally. Now that's Paul's way frequently of making a distinction between what he has been writing via inspiration to something that he is about to write via inspiration that is going to make practical application of the thought previous. And so as we begin verse 8, the Apostle Paul begins to make practical application to the overall teachings of the book of Philippians, a book we might call the Epistle of Ecstasy, because of its employing the words joy or rejoice 16 times. So finally, he begins with this note of practicality. Finally, brethren, he is talking to you and to me. Finally, brethren, now watch how emphatic Paul is here. Whatever, if there is anything, the Apostle Paul reaches out in thought and encapsulates every facet of life and brings it inside the boundaries of a specific way of thought. Whatever you're talking about, think this way. He goes on to say in verse 8, meditate on these things. The word that is translated meditate is logizomai. Logic. Reason. Reason within. Reason from. Let your logical thoughts stand upon these things. The word that is translated meditate translates a verb that is in the present tense, literally, keep on logicking. Keep on logically thinking, meditating on within the perimeters of these things. And so Paul begins our passage tonight by saying, no, don't quit. Rethink the way you think. Help me. As a man thinks in his heart, so is he.
you will be what you think. You will do what you are. So you will do what you are, and what you are is what you think. So you will do the way you think. I like the story of the little girl that was asked to come to the blackboard and was handed a piece of chalk. And the teacher said, "Now, Sarah, I want you to draw a circle on the chalkboard." And so she took her chalk and she drew a circle on the chalkboard. And the teacher began to brag on her, "Honey, that is a wonderful circle. Why, in fact, I believe that's the most perfect circle I've ever seen someone draw. How did you draw such a perfect circle like that?" And Sarah said, "Oh, 'twarn't nothing. I just thought real hard about a circle, and then I drew a line around the think." Paul is teaching us to draw a line around the think, to create a trench that serves as a perimeter. And all of our thought process must flow from what's inside that perimeter. I will leave it up to you to go home and do a very careful analysis of the words true, noble, pure, lovely, of good report, virtue, and praiseworthy. And so when I start to think in ways that are less than positive and productive, when I want to ponder the idea of doing something else with my life, marching in a different direction, I want to quit, I need to ask, do these thoughts successfully sift through the perimeter that Paul sets in Philippians 4, verse 8? I love what Paul said in Acts 26, verse 2, when he said, "I think myself happy, King Agrippa." Now, I know that in context, Paul was saying, "I'm happy I can be here and talk to you." But I just love the way he worded that, and it so applies to what we're saying here. I must think myself happy to stay motivated. Thought number two. From our next verse, don't quit. Don't quit. Try to be like Paul. Now let's see, isn't he the man that said, "I have fought the good fight. I have kept the faith. I have finished the course." This is a man that refused to quit. Try to be like Paul. Watch what he says in verse 9 of our text. "The things which you learned and received and heard and saw in me, these do." Now, those words deserve a little more careful analysis. There are four verbs here that translates a term that means something that was done in the past. Look at them in reverse order. You saw some things back yonder in me. And you heard some things back yonder from me. And you received those things that you saw and heard from me. And as a result, you learn, you come to an understanding from the things that you received, the things that you heard, and the things that you saw. And all four of those verbs translates a term that means, now back yonder, you saw, you heard, you received to yourself, and you learned. From that premise, he goes on to say, using another verb in another tense, the present tense meaning keep on doing, from that experience, he says, now those things you keep on doing. You be like me. I'm reminded of the challenge, Philippians 2, verse 5, have this mind in you which was also in Christ Jesus. Think like Jesus.
I'm reminded of the challenge in 1 Peter chapter 3, verse 21, which says, He left us an example that we should follow in His steps. Live like Jesus. I find that incredibly difficult. To be like Jesus. Oh, but I'm reminded of a man that said, Be a mimicker. Be an imitator of me, even as I am of Christ. That was Paul in 1 Corinthians 11, verse 1. And now I can begin to channel that down to where it relates to me. I think I can work on being like Paul. And if I work on being like Paul, that will help me even be more like Jesus. And that's what Paul is telling the Philippians in this passage. You imitate, be like me. The poet says, cast a pebble in the water, a splash, and it's gone. But a half a hundred ripples circle on and on and on. Paul is telling us that his life is like a pebble cast into a pond, and the influence of his life are like those ripples that just roll on and on and on through the ages, even into your mind and to the door of your heart. Try to be like Paul. Has anybody ever said something bad about you? Do you remember the Asiatic Jews who called Paul a plague? Has anybody ever mistreated you? Do you remember people from Iconium that followed Paul, stoned him and thought he was dead, and walked away? You ever wanted to just give up? Follow the steps of Paul. Any circumstance that you find yourself in, turn to the epistles of Paul. Turn to the latter half of Acts and see if you cannot find something in the experience of Paul that some way relates to what you're having to go through, and learn from what he did. Try to be like Paul. Thought number three, don't quit. Remember how much you are loved. Look at verse 10 again. But I rejoiced in the Lord greatly that now at last your care for me has flourished again, though you surely did care, but you lacked opportunity. I rejoiced in the Lord greatly. Look at that modifier, greatly. It translates megalos. That is the only time you'll ever find that adverb in all of the New Testament. And that makes it extremely unique, if not special. I know that a cognate, megas, is found repeatedly. Large, mega, megaphone, megachurch, and such like. But this particular adverb, megalos, found only right here. And so the Apostle Paul is saying, I rejoice in an extremely special, awesome way. We would say, my heart is about to explode out of my chest with joy. I rejoiced in the Lord greatly. Why? That now, at last, your care for me flourished again. His word care here is phroneo, and it means thinking, feeling. I'm beside myself in joy because you're thinking about me. You're feeling for me. Again. Actually, your care for me has flourished, that is, sprouted up.
Your thoughts and your feelings for me, it's like they might have been dormant, but now, no, they have broken through the crust of your heart, and you're thinking of and you're feeling for me again. But hold on. He goes on to say, though you surely did care.

thinking about me, and you've never quit feeling for me. This passage is absolutely pregnant with affection and love. Paul says, I am elated because you love me. Don't quit. Don't quit. Remember how much you are loved. There are people whose hearts are attached to yours. For you to quit is to leave them in the lurch. Don't quit. There are people who are thinking of you and wanting to try and to navigate through life like you. Don't quit. You'll encourage them to do so. Think of how much you are loved, and in adjunct, how much you do love so many others that are brothers and sisters in Christ. Put on, therefore, as God's elect, holy and beloved, bowels of compassion, lowliness, meekness, long-suffering, forbearing one another, forgiving one another. And then verse 14 of Colossians 3 says, and above all things put on love, which is the bond, the ligaments of perfection, completeness. Paul says in that passage, here is this virtue, this virtue, this virtue, this trait, this disposition. Put them all on, and then you tie them all together and attach them to your heart with the silver thread of love. That's the cord that binds us together in Jesus. And so we're told by Peter, or by the Holy Spirit through Peter, that we are to love one another from the hearts, fervently. Don't quit. You are loved by so many. When my life in this wonderful world is over, and I go to my God above, when others reflect on a life well spent, what will be spoken of? Oh, let me think. I pray that my life will not be measured by the number of days and years. I pray that my life will not be valued by achievements and cheers. I pray that my life won't be studied from its failures and tears. No. Let me think. When I leave this wonderful world below and go to my God above, my life will have been well spent if I'm remembered as one who is loved. Don't quit. Remember how much you loved. Thought number four. Don't quit. Stay focused. Stay focused. It's so easy for the he sheds and the she sheds to just overwhelm and divert our attention, if not our interests. And we can always begin to look on the other side of the fence where the grass is always greener, right? Those of you that have marched to the other side of the fence, what did you find? Pasture. With grub worms. Consider, if you would, verse 11 for this concept of stay focused rather than thinking about going somewhere else, doing something better. Not that I speak in regard to need, for I have learned in whatever state I am to be content. Now, Paul's pretty emphatic about that. He said, not that I speak.

Now, his word for speak here is lego, not laleo. Like lego carries the idea of more or less a very carefully designed discourse. In preaching, we would say homiletics. In accounting, we would think of a spreadsheet. In medicine, we would think about therapeutical protocol. But in speaking, this lego carries the idea of a very well-designed point by point by point thought being shared, in contrast to a more casual, emphatic harangue. And so Paul says, I'm not engaging in this point one, two, three, four. But he does something else here. You see, the Greeks did not have laptop computers. They couldn't hit Command I and type in italics. They couldn't hit Command B and type in bold font. And so when they wanted to emphasize a point, they had grammatical tools that they would use. And one of the ways they did that was the verb itself has embedded in it the pronoun. But if they wanted to emphasize a point, they would use the verb with that pronoun and they would add the pronoun to boot. And that's what Paul does here. He says, not that I speak, but he actually says, not that I speak. He uses the word I twice in that he uses the pronoun and then implies the pronoun in the verb. And so he is extremely emphatic here. He says to the Philippians, now wait a minute. I'm not engaging in a point one, point two, point three. I'm not doing that because of something that I need or want. I have learned whatever state I am to be content. He learned to stay focused. He'll flesh that out in the next verse, but he learned to stay focused. Ladies and gentlemen, you can eat your peas with a sterling silver or a solid gold fork, but that will not make the peas taste any better. You can drink out of a crystal goblet, but water will still taste like water. You can find yourself in a state of despair and dismay and want to quit and go somewhere else and do something else. But what you are going to find when you go somewhere else and try to do something else is that where you will go to what you just left. Stay focused. Don't live by the expectations of others, but rather by the Lord's. Don't live based upon what someone has said, what someone is saying, or what someone might say. Live by a thus says the Lord. Who else matters? Amen? Stay focused. I see this word content, and it reminds me of the focus that I find in Hebrews 13, verse 5. Be content with such things as you have. For the Lord Himself has said, I will in no wise fail you, neither will I in any wise forsake you. Therefore, with good courage, we can say, the Lord is my helper. What shall man do unto me? Do you see what the Holy Spirit does in that passage? You be content with what you have. Why? Because Jesus is right there with you. Now, I wonder how it was that Paul could stay focused on fighting the fight, finishing the course, and keeping the faith. How could he stay focused? How could he get to this point of being content? Did he not say two verses later, through Christ? He knew that Jesus was with him all the time. So stay focused on Jesus and the task of serving Him, our Lord. Thought number five, don't quit. Keep learning from life. Paul said in verse 12, I know
how to be abased, and I know how to abound. Everywhere and in all things, I have learned both to be full and to be hungry, both to abound and to suffer need. Now watch what Paul says there, I know. He uses the word oida. There are two basic words for know that the Greeks like to use. One of them was ginosko, and it's more, if you compare the two, of a, kind of an ongoing knowledge, where you know some things and then you just keep adding to those things, and it's just constantly growing and building. And it's the word that is used, for example, for a knowledge that comes from relationships that are constantly evolving and growing and building upon. But the word oida or eido is more of a completed knowledge. Let's take a test. Okay? Front row. You ready? 2 times 2. That's good. 2 plus 2. 4. Great. 2 squared. No, not circled. Now, you knew the answer to those questions because you learned those, if you were like me, when you were in the third grade. You knew your multiplication tables in the third grade. I hated those flashcards. My daddy threw those flashcards up in front of me every time I'd come home. I wanted to watch Bomba the Wonder Boy on TV. And it was time to look at the flashcards, but I learned them in the third grade, and I knew the answer before you did. 2 times 2 is 4. That's this completed knowledge. That's eido or oida. Now, it's oida here because it's in the perfect tense, meaning it's something that happened back there with the results continuing. Watch what Paul is saying. I have come to a complete knowledge, and the consequence of that is ever present in my life. I know how to be abased. He said it again. I know how to abound. And watch how emphatic. Everywhere I go, and in all things, whatever I do, I have learned. His word for learned here, when you trace it back to its meaning, is the word for mystery or secret. I have come to capture the secret of life, and the consequence of that goes with me every day. Paul is saying, I have come to a state of mind that says, I am going to learn from life. When you're in a difficult circumstance, ask yourself, what can I learn from this? Never, ever graduate from the University of Hard Knocks. Learn until the day you die from the difficulties as well as the victories of life. Hebrews 5 verse 7 says of Jesus, though he were a son, yet learned he obedience by the things that he suffered. Jesus learned from life. We need to do the same. Thought number 6. Don't quit. Think of God's involvement. Think of how much God has invested in your life. Paul said, I can do all things through Christ who strengthens me. The statement is personal, I. The statement is positive, I can. The statement envelops practice, I can do. The statement involves a specific periphery, I can do all things. And the statement sets before us a very specific power source through Christ who strengthens me. But look at it more carefully. I can do translates the Greek verb that means I have the ability. I have the ability to accomplish. I have the ability to accomplish what? Anything. All things. Through Christ.
Now, the grammatical structure here carries the idea of impersonal agency. It's not Jesus directly involving himself in every circumstance of Paul's life, but something impersonal from Jesus. He says, I can do all things through Christ who, in dunamao, dunamis, dynamite in, through Jesus who puts the dynamite in me. The idea is Jesus has empowered me with these abilities, and I can do because Jesus has empowered me with these abilities. Ladies and gentlemen, Paul believed that God had given him a skill set. In Galatians chapter 1 verse 15, he said, it pleased God, read it, who separated me from my mother's womb and called me through his grace to reveal his son in me that I might preach him among the Gentiles. God had a plan for that man's life. God gave that man his skill sets. Now that man had to make the right decisions along the way for those skill sets to be properly employed, but the skill sets came from God. Don't quit. God has invested in your life and in you as a person. Think of all the wonderful preachers that have touched your life. Think of all the wonderful opportunities that have been yours to be schooled by great minds and great hearts in the brotherhood. Think about the wonderful sisters in Jesus Christ that have seasoned your life so beautifully well. Think of the abilities that you have that others might not have to the same extent. What are my skill sets, Brother Dan? Simply, ask yourself two questions. Number one, what do you really, really, really, really like to do? Number two, what do you really, really, really do well? Put them together, and that's who God made you. Spend the majority of your life there. Don't quit. Think of how much God has invested in you. And then last of all, don't quit. See yourself as part of a whole. Verse 14, nevertheless, these abilities are mine, but still, you have done well to fellowship together, literally, to share in my distress. The word for distress here carries the idea of pressure, and it might best be illustrated by a balloon that has been filled up with air. And so an individual takes the hand and wraps it around the balloon, the hands and wraps it around the balloon and begins to squeeze tightly. And the tighter you squeeze the balloon, the more the air is compressed up into the other portion of the orb, and it looks almost like an aneurysm that's about to burst because of the pressure. Now, Paul said, that was my heart, but you shared, you fellowshiped together in reaching up and loosening the grip so that the pressure wasn't as great in my heart. See yourself as part of the whole body. And when life is difficult for you, reach out and let others help. Find others where life is difficult for them. Reach out and help. In closing, there was a years ago midterm attorney who fell victim to depression so deeply that his family and his friends thought it necessary to remove all the knives and razors from the house. It was this attorney that ultimately wrote, I am now the most miserable man living. Whether I shall ever be better, I cannot tell. I awfully forebode, I shall not. I'm very grateful that President Abraham Lincoln was able to rise above his state of depression and reach the point where he said to himself, I shall not quit. Seven ways to stay motivated. I don't know that I can. I truly don't know that I can at times.
But what Paul writes in this passage helps me one day at a time.

What does Paul mean when he says we're saved by grace through faith, not of works, in Ephesians chapter 2, verses 8 through 10? Sometimes when I have a conversation with somebody, I'll say, you need to be baptized. Now, of course, it's not baptism alone. If it was baptism alone, I'd live near a beach and walk around just dunking people underwater. Okay, I'm not going to do that. The Bible teaches that faith comes by hearing and hearing by the word of God. Romans chapter 10 and verse 17. Hebrews 11, 6, without faith, it's impossible to please God. But what does that word faith mean? You know, the word faith is used in many different ways in the Bible. Sometimes it's used as just simple belief. He that believes and is baptized. That's speaking of faith. He that has faith in Christ and is baptized will be saved. What about the system of faith? You know, the word faith is used sometimes in the Bible as the system of faith, as the gospel. Let me give you an example. In Galatians chapter 2 and verse 16, listen to what Paul says. We're going to put a couple ideas together. Galatians 2:16, knowing that a man is not justified by the works, what kind of works? The works of the law, but by faith in Jesus Christ. So he says you're not justified by the works of the law, speaking of the law of Moses, like circumcision, but you are justified by faith in Christ. He goes on to say this, even we who have believed in Christ, that we might be justified by faith in Christ, not by works of the law. For by the works of the law, no flesh shall be justified. So when I talk to somebody about baptism, sometimes I'll say, Aaron, baptism is a work, and they're thinking work of the law of Moses, which it's not. They say, yeah, but that's not talking about just the law of Moses. It's talking about any type of work. Let me show you what Paul thought about baptism. Did Paul think that baptism was a work of law? Or did Paul think that baptism was a part of faith? Go over to Galatians chapter 3, start in verse 23. But before faith came, we were kept under guard by the law. Wait a minute. Before faith came, you were kept under guard by the law of Moses? Well, Abraham had faith before the law of Moses ever came. Go look at Hebrews chapter 11. So we know it's not talking about just simple belief. It's talking about the system of faith, the gospel. We'll keep reading. But before faith, the gospel came, we were kept under guard by the law of Moses. Now, I'm adding those, but that's what it's referencing. Kept for the faith, the gospel, which would afterward be revealed. Verse 24, therefore the law of Moses was our tutor to bring us to Christ, that we might be justified by faith. The law of Moses was a tutor to bring them to the gospel. Verse 25, but after faith has come, we are no longer under a tutor. Now that the gospel has come, you're no longer under the law of Moses. So quit binding circumcision. Verse 26, what does Paul think about baptism? Is it a work of the law of Moses? Is it a work of law? Or is it a part of faith? Verse 26, for you are all sons of God through faith in Christ Jesus. That's where the faith is. Verse 27, for, that's the Greek word gar. It means to introduce the reason. For introducing the reason that you're sons of God by faith, as many of you as were baptized into Christ have put on Christ. For a person to be saved by grace, God's grace that introduced the plan of salvation through faith, a person has to be baptized. Baptism is a part of that system of faith, the gospel. If you were to go to Ephesians 2, verse 8, for by grace you've been saved through faith, and that not of yourselves, it's the gift of God. Not of works, lest anyone should boast. So, what does it mean by grace through faith? Well, what does grace do? Titus chapter 2, verses 11 and 12 says, the grace of God appeared. How did God's grace appear? Bringing salvation to all men. What did it do? Instructing us, Titus 2 and verse 12. The grace of God appeared, bringing salvation to all men, instructing us. How did the grace of God appear and bring salvation? Well, number one, salvation was brought through Christ. Jesus said in John 8:32, you shall know the truth, and the truth shall set you free. Set you free from what? From sin, from bondage, to be set free and to become sons of God once again. So that's what grace does. God gave us the plan. What about faith? Does faith require any sort of action on our part? Go to the book of Hebrews. Hebrews chapter 11 is a chapter that some people call the Hall of Fame of faith. I want you to listen to this. Hebrews chapter 11, let's look at verse 30. By faith, the walls of Jericho fell down after they were encircled for 7 days. What do you mean? What do you mean by faith the walls fell down? Do you remember all the way back in Joshua chapter 6 and verse 2 what God said to Joshua? He says, Joshua, I've given you a city. It was a gift. Did Joshua march around the city and say, look at what I earned, all the walls fell down? Of course not. It was a gift. Joshua chapter 6 and verse 2, God says, I've given you a city. Yet, Hebrews 11, 30 says, by faith, the walls of Jericho fell down after they were encircled for 7 days. What does that mean? It means that faith
does what God says to do. Faith is really trust conjoined with obedience. When a person wants to be saved, it's not simply trust or belief. It has to be conjoined with obedience. Hebrews 5:9, earlier in this book, let's read it together. Hebrews 5:9 says this, "And having been perfected, he became the author of eternal salvation to all those who obey him." Do you want to be saved by Jesus Christ? Do you want him to be the author of eternal salvation to you? It's really not as hard as the religious world today makes it. Many people in our religious world today say, oh, well, you need to say a sinner's prayer, or you need to just come to the altar call and just pray and pray and pray and pray through until... I've heard preachers say that. I've had people send me videos of denominational guys who have talked about women or men that they told to just pray, and that person prayed all night and they didn't get any relief, and they said, you didn't pray hard enough, keep praying the next day. Is that what happened in the Bible? In Acts chapter 9, you have a man named Paul, Saul at the time, who's been praying for 3 days. Acts chapter 9 and verse 9 says he didn't eat or drink for 3 days. Acts chapter 9 and verse 11, whenever Ananias came to him, God said to Ananias, this man Saul, he's praying. But when Ananias gets to Saul, he tells Saul, why are you waiting? Arise, be baptized, and wash away your sins, calling on the name of the Lord. Now, some people say, Aaron, calling on the name of the Lord is a prayer. That's the sinner's prayer. Paul had already been praying for up to 3 days in Acts chapter 9 and verse 11. Now, if he'd been praying for 3 days, but his sins weren't washed away yet, then how were his sins washed away whenever he called on the name of the Lord? Oh, because calling on the name of the Lord was not a prayer. Arise and be baptized and wash away your sins, calling on the name of the Lord. The way a person calls on the name of the Lord in the New Testament is to be baptized. Being baptized, you are appealing to him, 1 Peter chapter 3 and verse 21. You know, that word appeal is an interesting word. If you look at that word, calling on his name, in Acts chapter 22 and verse 16, there is also another passage that same Greek word is used in Acts chapter 25 and verse 11. Paul said this, I appeal to Caesar. Whenever Paul was appealing to Caesar, that word appeal is the same Greek word in Acts chapter 22 and verse 16 where you call on the name, epikaleo. That means when you're baptized, you are calling to God. You are appealing to God. Please wash me in the blood of your son, Jesus Christ. I want to be saved from my sins so I can follow you. If you've not done that the same way they did in the New Testament, please contact us here at the Gospel Broadcasting Network. We would love to study with you, connect you with the church in your local area. No matter where you are, all around the world, we can help you find a local church of Christ. Please, if you have any questions, contact us.

The last two planets in our outer solar system are Uranus and Neptune. These two planets are very similar. Both planets are classified as gas giants. They have similar overall appearances, have many moons, faint rings, and are very cold. While they have similar atmospheric compositions, there is a difference in their overall density. Uranus is slightly larger in diameter, but Neptune is slightly more massive. Each planet presents some unique characteristics as we consider their roles in our solar system. First, Uranus is a sideways planet. Where Jupiter's poles have only a very slight tilt of degrees, and Earth's axis is tilted 23.5 degrees, Uranus is tilted about 98 degrees from vertical. This extreme planetary tilt means the sun's light shines directly on the polar regions for much of its orbit. Since the planet rotates in this sideways fashion, each hemisphere experiences constant daylight, one half of its orbit, which totals 84 Earth years. When we consider the most distant planet, Neptune, we find that it has a highly active atmosphere. While Jupiter's winds reach speeds of 400 miles per hour, Neptune has the highest atmospheric wind speed in the entire solar system, reaching speeds nearly 1,200 miles per hour. Like all of the gas giant planets, Neptune has a rapid rotation, especially for its size, completing one rotation every 16 hours. Like Jupiter with its great red spot, Neptune also has been observed to host a giant storm. One such storm, observed by the Voyager 2 space probe in 1982, was named the Great Dark Spot. This storm had a size equal to Earth's diameter. In contrast to the persistence of Jupiter's large storm, Neptune's Great Dark Spot has since disappeared. But with violent atmospheric winds, it won't be the last disturbance seen. An additional quirk seen for both Uranus and Neptune is that their global magnetic fields are significantly tilted with respect to their rotation axes. So the poles of the magnetic field are substantially different than the poles of rotation. This contrasting alignment results in both planets having a highly complicated magnetosphere, caused by the magnetic field becoming twisted and distorted as it is rotated onto itself. As we see on Earth, the magnetic field plays a vital role in protecting and shielding the planet from the high-energy charged particles in space. Life on Earth would have serious complications if this type of scenario existed here. Now, when we consider the role these two planets have in our solar system, their existence is forever intertwined. Through history, many civilizations have made note of the existence and the position of the inner planets. Mercury, Venus, Mars, Jupiter, and Saturn. These five objects would be known as wandering stars because although their appearance in the sky was like a star, their movements wandered along different paths. Thus, the discovery of Uranus as a similarly wandering object in 1781 was the first discovery in thousands of years, and it was made possible by the telescopic invention. Uranus became intensely studied over the next half century. Its orbital parameters were slowly calculated and refined. However, by the early 1800s, astronomers had already noticed that there were significant differences between the calculated and the observed locations of Uranus. Now, the law of gravitation, supplied by Newton, the laws of planetary orbits described by Kepler, had aided astronomers for nearly 200 years to make accurate and calculated predictions of the known planets. Acknowledging that the cosmos is orderly and that it operates through regular functionality, astronomers and mathematicians began calculating and predicting the position of an unseen planet that could be the culprit inducing the differences in Uranus's location. From these precise predictions, the planet Neptune was discovered in 1846. During the creation week, God set laws in motion that governed our physical universe, including the planets. These laws serve as regular and calculable guides to the functioning of our solar system. Utilizing hundreds of years of knowledge from scientists studying God's creation,
19th century astronomers were able to observe and predict clues that led to the planet Neptune's discovery. Uranus and Neptune provide intriguing examples of planetary dynamics and have served well in their role of proving the intelligent design of our cosmos.

0: Hi, I'm Don Blackwell, and this is Aaron Gallagher. This is Answering the Error. On this episode, we're going to be talking about marriage, divorce, and remarriage. Stay tuned. Welcome back to Answering the Error. I'm Don Blackwell. This is Aaron Gallagher. We're talking about marriage, divorce, and remarriage on this particular episode. And we've got a video that was sent in to us. This video was done by a man named Dr. David Clark. He does a podcast called I Don't Want a Divorce Podcast. This particular one is on divorce, remarriage, and the Bible. If we're going to begin and tell you a little bit about Dr. Clark, his bio says that he is a PhD. He is a Christian psychologist. He's a speaker. He's the author of 15 books, including I Don't Want a Divorce, My Spouse Wants Out, and I Don't Love You Anymore. He's a graduate of Dallas Theological Seminary and Western Conservative Baptist Seminary. Like we always do, we have reached out to him. We have emailed him, and we've also sent him a message on Facebook Messenger. He seems like a nice guy. He genuinely seems interested in helping people. And so we don't question that his heart is right. We are just questioning his doctrine. Aaron, would you like to set the video up for us? Tell us a little bit about what to expect here.
1: Yeah. So in this video, it's about 13 minutes long. The first 3 to 4 minutes, he talks about his podcast, books that he's written, sort of general things. So we're going to kind of skip that. We're going to pick up at about 3 minutes and 40 seconds. And I just like to reiterate what you said, which I agree with, is that, you know, there's a lot of people that teach a lot of different things on religious broadcasts and shows and podcasts, and we don't claim to know any of their motives. You know,
0: right.
1: I think sometimes the easy cop out is to say, well, he just teaches this because he's a child of the devil or he doesn't want to believe the truth. We can't know someone's motives, but what we're going to try to do in this program, like we do normally, is just listen to his arguments, look at it in light of the scriptures, and say, what do we think the Bible is teaching on this topic? Kind of examine it that way.
0: Yeah. All right. We're going to begin at 3 minutes and 40 seconds. So let's roll the clip.
2: A podcast subscriber's email was the catalyst for this podcast. She asked, here's her question. Having friends and now family who have been through divorce and remarriage, could you share with me the scriptural authority for remarriage after divorce? Excellent, excellent question. A lot of different views on this. Well, I'm going to clear it up. The Bible, I think, is clear. You have to study it carefully. A lot of folks will zero in on one verse and think, well, that's what all God says about that. No, you have to look at all the verses, Old and New Testament. Now, here are the 3 biblical reasons for divorce. Let's start there because this is foundational. There are only 3 biblical reasons for divorce. Reason number 1, one spouse is involved in unrepentant, ongoing adultery. In Matthew 19:7-9, Jesus states this reason. Now, Jesus is talking about hard-hearted spouses who were not sorry for their sexual sin and were not stopping it. That's reason number 1. Reason number 2, one spouse is abandoned by a non-Christian spouse. Paul in 1 Corinthians 7:15 states this reason. If your unbelieving spouse leaves you, you are free to file divorce. Now, God, I wouldn't recommend it because I never recommend divorce. But God, if God releases you, you can file. Reason number 3. One spouse is being chronically abused, physically and or emotionally, by the other spouse. As I mentioned in previous podcasts and in my new book, I Didn't Want a Divorce, Now What? This is now a 3rd reason that I believe is biblical. I didn't believe it was biblical for 34 years. Now I do because I've studied the scriptures. And Dr. Wayne Grudem, a brilliant theologian, has frankly changed my mind. So those are the 3 reasons.
0: All right. Aaron, in this section, he begins with a podcast subscriber's email. He says it was the catalyst for this. And her question is, having friends and now family who have been through divorce and remarriage, could you share with me the scriptural authority for remarriage after divorce? He says there's a lot of different views on this, but he says there are only 3 biblical reasons for divorce. Number 1, he says one spouse is involved in unrepentant, ongoing adultery. Number 2, he says one spouse is abandoned by their non-Christian spouse. And then number 3, one spouse is chronically abused physically and or emotionally by the other spouse. We need to be very clear at the beginning of this. the Bible only gives one reason for divorce and remarriage, right?
1: Yeah, I would agree. I mean, if Matthew chapter 19 is one of the central texts that we'll spend a lot of time on. I mean, in Matthew chapter 19 and verse 9, you know, the Pharisees had come to Jesus really trying to trap him in his words. And they essentially said, they're trying to pit him against the rabbis of the day, Hillel and Shammai, and then Aqaba came later, but Hillel and Shammai were the two main ones, and they basically said, hey, can we divorce for any cause? That's the question, for any cause. They had no problem with divorce, but the question was, can we divorce for any cause?
0: Right.
1: And Jesus essentially takes them back to the beginning, and he finally answers their question in verse 9, where he says this, and I say to you, whoever divorces his wife, except for sexual immorality, is what the New King James says. Fornication is the word there. Yeah. So for fornication, porneia is the Greek. Whoever divorces his wife, except for fornication, and marries another, commits adultery. And whoever marries her who is divorced commits adultery. So essentially, if you take out that exception clause, he says, if you divorce your wife and you marry someone else, you commit adultery, except if you're putting away your spouse for fornication, for cheating on you, would be the modern language, really.
0: Right.
1: So that's the one exception that Jesus gives.
0: Yeah.
1: And then, of course, throughout the video, we'll discuss the different arguments and that he's going to make and sort of respond to those.
0: Yeah, and this is very important that Jesus states the rule for divorce and remarriage, and that is, if a man divorces his wife and remarries, he is committing adultery. That is the rule. And then he says, except. There is one exception given, and that is fornication. So just kind of hammering that. You've already said it, but I want to hammer that because that comes into play as we go through these. Now, he says, Jesus said there's one exception in which you can divorce and remarry. He says there's three reasons that a person can divorce and remarry. Number one, he says one spouse is involved in unrepentant, ongoing adultery. Matthew 19:9 does say that one can put away a spouse for fornication. That is stated. We already mentioned that, but it does not say unrepentant adultery. A person's spouse could repent of fornication, and the innocent spouse could still choose to put them away for fornication, and they would have God's approval. Secondly, I would point out, it does not say ongoing adultery. The truth of the matter is, a person's spouse may cheat on them one time, and God still allows the innocent spouse to put them away. He's actually made this stricter than the Lord has, because he says they have to be unrepentant and it has to be ongoing. Jesus does not state either one of these things. Now, the second thing that he gives, second reason, is one spouse is abandoned by a non-Christian spouse. Would you like to comment on this?
1: Yeah, I mean, this is a commonly cited or additional reason. It's given different names, but essentially it's abandonment. You'll hear fornication, cheating, or abandonment. But the Bible doesn't say that. You know, we'll discuss this here in 1 Corinthians 7. That's where the passage comes from. But that would contradict Matthew chapter 19 and verse 9, where Jesus said, except it be for fornication. Now, if you want to take the position that Jesus didn't know about this, well, that's not really a wise position to take, right? Jesus knew what, you know, the words that Paul spoke, he said, the things I write are the commandments of the Lord. Yeah. They came from Christ.
0: Yeah.
1: So Jesus gave the one exception. Of course, we can get into 1 Corinthians 7:15, which is where this comes from, if you'd like to.
0: Yeah. Sometimes this is called the Pauline privilege, because they suggest that Paul is giving a second reason that Jesus did not give. And as you mentioned, 1 Corinthians 7:15 is the passage. Dr. Clark actually states this. And he says, if your unbelieving spouse leaves you, you are free to file for a divorce. I looked for this wording, and you looked for it too, right?
1: Yeah.
0: What were you able to find?
1: I mean, I looked at 39 translations. It was quite an arduous process.
0: Yeah.
1: And almost every translation that I found said, used bondage or slavery, where it's, you're not under bondage, you're not a slave to them. He uses the idea, you're free to file a divorce. I thought this was kind of ironic. The Message translation is not even really a translation. It's one person's sort of paraphrase. But I thought they even got this better than the one he quotes. The Message says, on the other hand, if the unbelieving spouse walks out, you've got to let him or her go. You don't have to hold on desperately. God has called us to make the best of it as peacefully as we can.
0: Right.
1: That's, you know, it's not, still not a translation.
0: Right.
1: But, you know, I looked at, like I said, 39 translations. The closest thing I found was the New International Reader's Version, which I looked up the history behind it. And essentially, they said, we tried to basically summarize and make things as easy as possible. They didn't translate it word for word. And this is what they said. If the unbeliever leaves, let that person go. In that case, a believing man or woman does not have to stay married. Right. God wants us to live in peace. So I think that that's the closest thing you can get, and that's not a good translation.
0: No.
1: So one out of 39, and you know, I know you looked at basically some search tools for all translations and couldn't find it.
0: I couldn't find it anywhere. It's interesting. Listen carefully, because the way he phrases it is, if your unbelieving spouse leaves you, you are free to file for a divorce. Let me say it again. If your unbelieving spouse leaves you, you are free to file for a divorce. Now, listen what the Bible says. This is the New King James. But if the unbeliever departs, let him depart. A brother or sister is not under bondage in such cases, but God has called us to peace. Those two things sound radically different. What he said is not an interpretation of the Greek. It's not even a translation of this passage. It's a person's own interpretation. They've just put their own view of what they think this means, but it is not what the original language says.
1: And I think if you start to dial in more to the original language, which, look, I get this is a difficult topic, and sometimes you read an English translation and it will use the same English word for two different Greek words. In this section, you'll see that. You'll see the word bound used sometimes for the word for slavery or bondage, and sometimes for the word for marriage. So it can be confusing. But in verse 15, the word that Paul uses is not the word for the marriage bond.
0: Right.
1: He uses a form of the word for slavery, doulos, bondservant.
0: Right.
1: And the word he uses there is didoulatai.
0: Yeah.
1: So he doesn't use the word that in that context Paul uses for other places.
0: Yeah.
1: For
0: this
1: marriage.
0: This is not the bondage of marriage. This is the bondage of slavery.
1: That's right. That's right.
0: Yeah.
1: The word in this context in 1 Corinthians 7 he uses for marriage is deo.
0: Yeah.
1: D-E-O.
0: Yeah.
1: And so, you know, it's clear if Paul wanted to let us know for sure he's talking about marriage, number one, he wouldn't have used doulatai.
0: Right.
1: He would have used the word deo.
0: Right.
1: But then second of all, he uses a tense that sort of adds to that as well. So
0: yeah, it's interesting because he does talk about the marriage bond and he mentions the word deo in verse 27 and 29, but he uses specifically a word that talks about slavery in verse 15. It tells us that is not what he's talking about here. So here's a Christian woman and she's married to a non-Christian man and he decides that he doesn't want to be married anymore. And he takes off. He says, maybe he says to her, you know, if you're going to stay with this Christianity stuff, then I'm done. I'm out of here. What's she supposed to do? Is she supposed to follow him around like a puppy and beg him to take her back? Is she supposed to be his slave and act like a slave? Paul says, no, you're not a slave to him. You let him go. Now, the question is, does that imply that she can now remarry somebody else? If he'd used the word deo, we might conclude that that's what he means, but that is not the word that he uses. And so that's a problem with this view.
1: I think another thing, too, is if you look at verse 16, look at 1 Corinthians 7 and verse 16, what follows up that situation. It says, for how do you know, O wife, whether you will save your husband? Or how do you know, O husband, whether you will save your wife?
0: Mm-hmm.
1: And so what it's saying is, you know, you have this Christian woman. The question is, should the Christian woman, in the interest of keeping the marriage intact and for the good of the children, stay with the unbeliever, even if that requires giving up Christianity? And of course, the answer is no.
0: Right.
1: Now, she's probably his best chance to be converted.
0: That's right.
1: Which is why the next verse says, hey, look, do whatever you can, but you are not a slave.
0: Right.
1: You know, and so, you know, that word there, doulo, the word, the form of it is for the bondage.
0: Yeah.
1: It's used 133 times in the New Testament. It's never used to reference the marriage bond.
0: That's right.
1: So do we think that 132 times it's not talking about marriage, but this one time,
0: right,
1: it's talking about marriage? And of course, when we look at the next piece of evidence, we'll confirm that no, it's not talking about marriage.
0: Yeah. The second point in 1 Corinthians 7:15 to show that this is not talking about the marriage bond is he uses a perfect participle, which means is not now, nor ever has been that way. So what Paul is saying is, since it's the bond of slavery, he is saying you are not now a slave, nor have you ever been a slave to your husband. Mm-hmm. if this were referring to the marriage bond, what Paul would be saying is you are not now, nor have you ever been married. And that doesn't make any sense at all. So the word that he chose is not consistent with the marriage bond. And the fact that he used a perfect participle confirms the fact that he is not talking about the marriage bond.
1: Yeah, he'd be saying you're not married now and you were never married.
0: That's right.
1: Doesn't make sense. But if it's saying you're not a slave to him now and you've never been a slave.
0: Right.
1: You know, I mean, one of the central ideas of becoming a disciple of Jesus, Luke 14:26, if anyone comes to me and does not hate or love less than me, his father or mother, wife, mm-hmm. and children, brothers and sisters, yet his own life, he cannot be my disciple.
0: Right.
1: So being a disciple is that you follow Jesus above all.
0: Yeah.
1: So the only person you're a slave to is Christ.
0: Right.
1: You're not a slave to your spouse. And that's what that verse is saying is, hey, if they want to depart, that's fine. Let them go. You're not a slave to them. You don't have to leave Christianity just to keep them happy.
0: That's right.
1: Yeah.
0: That's right. So the word tells us that's not the right view. The tense tells us that's not the right view. So he gives three reasons for divorce. The first one relates to chronic, unrepentant fornication. The second one is what's called the Pauline privilege. And the third one, he says, one spouse is chronically being abused physically or emotionally by the other spouse. I don't know what to say to this, except there is no such exception given in the Bible. In fact, he says himself that for 34 years, he never believed that because it's not in the Bible, but someone had convinced him. Now, we're not saying a person has to stay and be beaten or abused or keep their children in that environment. I recommend when I encounter that sort of thing that they move themselves to a safe position and get away from that. But that is not grounds for divorce and remarriage, which is what he suggested.
1: Well, and if you think about it, too, I've the same thing. I've had people call me and tell me they're in this situation. I say, don't ever stay with your children in a place where you're in physical danger.
0: Yeah.
1: But another thing to consider is, his wording, one spouse is being chronically abused physically and or emotionally by the other spouse. Look, I understand that physical and emotional abuse is awful.
0: Yeah.
1: But if that was, if the scripture said that, that'd be kind of a gray area.
0: Sure.
1: How do you determine what is emotional abuse? You know, what if your husband is just being a mean guy and he said a mean thing to you, you know, about a dress you're wearing or your cooking, and you say, well, that hurt me emotionally. Is that a reason?
0: And,
1: you know, and that almost goes back to what these Jewish rabbis were talking about.
0: Yeah.
1: You know, well,
0: yeah, that's right.
1: Oh, she messed up one of my dishes. I think I should divorce her.
0: You know? And having preached for 30 plus years and having done a lot of counseling, I actually have had this suggested on numerous occasions where people have said, you know, my husband belittles me. He says ugly things to me and he just makes me feel unhappy. And so I've got grounds for divorce. Mm-hmm. Based on 1 Corinthians chapter 7, because it becomes gray. If they say things that make you not feel good, then they believe this is grounds for divorce.
1: Yeah, and I think, too, we'll probably come back to Matthew 19, but in Matthew 19, when Jesus gives that, you know, it's interesting. They basically say, can we do it for any cause? Knowing what the prevailing thoughts were among the rabbis, and Jesus would have known that as well.
0: Mm-hmm.
1: And then Jesus basically says, because the hardness of your hearts, Moses permitted it.
0: Mm-hmm.
1: And it sounds like I heard someone say once, a preacher say, you know, he said he imagined that the Jews were licking their chops when they heard Jesus has contradicted Moses.
0: That's right.
1: And then Jesus takes him back to the beginning. Anyway, he goes through this explanation. And at the end, the disciples say, that's such a tough teaching.
0: Right.
1: It's better not to marry.
0: Right.
1: And Denny is Petrillo. I remember listening to a series of his. He basically said, if it doesn't line up to where somebody hears what you teach and they say, wow, it's better not to marry.
0: Yeah.
1: Then you're probably not teaching what Jesus taught.
0: That's right.
1: And so when you go through this video, keep that in mind. Is what this man teaching, is it what Jesus taught? And the way you can tell that is by the end of this video, would you say, listening to this guy's teaching, it's maybe better that I shouldn't get married because I'm stuck for life?
0: Yeah, their reaction was, wow, this is really strict.
1: Yeah.
0: Lord, this is exceedingly strict. It's so strict, maybe we shouldn't even get married rather than to have something so strict placed upon us.
1: Just for life, with this one exception.
0: Right.
1: You know, most people's teaching, including his, he will even say, I believe that there's three scriptural reasons.
0: Mm-hmm.
1: But even if he didn't have a scriptural reason, you're going to be okay.
0: Right.
1: You know, so I think that's what he says. We'll get to that. But just keep that in mind. Is what this man teaches as strict as what Jesus taught. Would you hear his teaching and say, man, I don't even know if I should get married?
0: Yeah.
1: You know, because that's what the response was to Jesus' teaching.
0: Right. All right, let's go to this next segment. We're going to start at 5:28.
2: Now, if your spouse divorced you and did not have one of these three reasons, then he or she is completely at fault for the divorce. All right, all on them. You are free to remarry, but only to a Christian. 1 Corinthians 7:39. If you divorced your spouse for one of these three reasons, your spouse, again, is completely at fault for the divorce. You had a biblical reason. You are free to remarry, but only to a Christian. Jesus in Matthew 19 implies that both divorce and remarriage are allowed in the case of adultery. Now, Jesus in Matthew 19 doesn't mention the other two reasons for divorce, but the same is true in those cases. Because we can make a strong biblical case for those other two reasons. Obviously, Jesus knows everything. He knew those other reasons. He just didn't mention them in this passage. Divorce in the first century always included the right to remarry. It was a given. If Jesus wanted to teach that remarriage was never allowed, he would have made it clear, because this is an important topic. He does not do that. In the Old Testament, abusive, hard-hearted husbands had to give their wives a certificate of divorce. Why? The main reason was so these wives could remarry. So remarriage was part of that whole package. We see this in Exodus 21 and Deuteronomy 21.
0: All right. He says in this section, if your spouse divorced you and did not have one of these three reasons, then he or she is completely at fault for the divorce. You are free to remarry, but only to a Christian. And he cites 1 Corinthians 7:39. Now, again, there are not three reasons. We just talked about that. There's only one reason given in the scripture that you can divorce and remarry. There's only two reasons a person could remarry. One is divorce for the cause of fornication, and the other is the death of your spouse. Romans chapter 7, the first several verses discuss that. But I want to talk about this concept that he says, if your spouse divorced you and he did not have one of these three reasons that he's listed, then you're innocent. There was no scriptural reason, but he divorced you anyway. You are free to remarry. Matthew chapter 5:32 says that if a man divorces his wife for any reason except fornication, it doesn't say, well, he didn't have a scriptural reason and so she's free to remarry. What he says is if he divorces her without a scriptural reason, he causes her to commit adultery. In fact, you have it pulled up there, Matthew 5:32.
1: Yeah, I'm almost there. I can read it.
0: Okay.
1: Yeah, essentially, you know, it's saying he puts her in a situation where she's very likely. So Matthew 5:32, I'll read verse 31. Furthermore, it has been said, the Sermon on the Mount, whoever divorces his wife, let him give her a certificate of divorce. They called that a get, right? Mm-hmm. Verse 32, but I say to you that whoever divorces his wife for any reason except, New King James says sexual immorality, but I have crossed out fornication, porneia.
0: Yeah.
1: So anyone... whoever divorces his wife for any reason except fornication causes her to commit adultery, and whoever marries a woman who is divorced commits adultery.
0: So think about this. He says if a man divorces his wife for any reason, and then he gives the exception clause, so let's take the exception out. The exception's fornication. If a man divorces his wife for any reason except the legitimate one, he causes her to commit adultery. What does it mean he causes her? How can he cause her to commit adultery?
1: I mean, he's putting her in a situation where, you know, if you think about a couple, if a man divorces his wife for not fornication, right? Mm-hmm. She's been divorced, but she's not able to go and marry, you know, because he's putting her in a situation now that she's going to want to remarry.
0: Yeah.
1: She's been treated poorly. She doesn't want to remain single. So she's going to want to remarry, but the text says she doesn't have the right to.
0: Yeah.
1: And you know, in Matthew chapter 19, going back to this, after Jesus gives the one exception, and his disciples say, if such is the case of the man with his wife, verse 10, it's better not to marry.
0: Yeah.
1: Jesus says in verse 11, but he said to them, all cannot accept this saying, oh, it's better not to marry. It's a hard thing. I'm a man, you're a man.
0: Mm-hmm.
1: I meet very few men who are able to accept the idea of living faithfully like Paul did,
0: sure,
1: and never taking a wife.
0: Right.
1: So Jesus says, hey, all cannot accept that saying of right, staying single. but only to those whom it's been given. Verse 12, for there are eunuchs who were born thus from their mother's womb. Whether it's physical deformity, whether it's someone like Paul that never had the desire to want to marry, there are some that are born that way. Number two, there are eunuchs who were made eunuchs by men.
0: Yeah.
1: So in ancient times, let's say you're a king, King David or King Nebuchadnezzar, and you want men to protect your wives, your harem, but you don't want them fooling around.
0: Yeah.
1: You're going to make these men eunuchs so that they have the strength to protect your women, but they don't fool around with them.
0: Right.
1: And in this case, what is the situation where someone can be made a eunuch by another person? That's a Matthew 5:32 essential. A eunuch is someone that doesn't have sex.
0: Sure.
1: So Matthew 5:32 is saying a man could divorce his wife for an unscriptural reason. And what situation does that put her in? She's in essence been made a eunuch by her husband putting her away for a reason other than fornication.
0: Yeah.
1: Yeah.
0: And in fact, what the text is saying is if he puts her away without a legitimate reason and she goes and enters into another marriage, she is committing fornication, adultery. She does not have the right to enter into that marriage. Why? There was no legitimate reason. Isn't that exactly opposite of what Dr. Clark is saying? Dr. Clark says, if you get a divorce and it's not for what he perceives one of these legitimate reasons, he says

0: what God has joined together, let not man separate.
1: Right.
0: When God binds, man doesn't have the authority. And that's really what Matthew 19 is dealing with.
1: Right.
0: The Jews had this idea, you know, that they can dissolve, they can separate. They were taking the place of God.
1: Yeah.
0: You know, God, and Jesus takes them back to the beginning. Hey, look, from the beginning, God's plan, one man, one woman for life.
1: Right.
0: Well, then why did Moses allow it? Because you have hard hearts.
1: Yeah.
0: And you won't do what God wants you to do. Then Jesus says, hey, there's one exception.
1: Right.
0: And so that's the whole thing that they're getting at, is they had hard hearts. You know, so when you look at verse 7, let not man separate.
1: Mm-hmm.
0: That's the reason it's adultery.
1: Right.
0: Because you're still bound to your first spouse. Otherwise,
1: right.
0: It wouldn't be adultery.
1: That's
0: it would just be fornication.
1: Yeah.
0: But the text calls it adultery repeatedly.
1: Now, he says two things. If your spouse divorced you and did not have one of the supposed three reasons, he or she is at fault and you are free. Then the second thing he discusses is this. If you divorced your spouse for one of these three reasons, that is, you're the innocent party, you divorced your spouse for one of the reasons he's given, your spouse, again, is completely at fault for the divorce. You had a biblical reason, and you are free to remarry. But then he adds this, only to a Christian. So he says, if you have a legitimate reason, and I won't rehash the three again,
0: sure,
1: there's only one,
0: sure.
1: But if he says you had a legitimate reason, you can remarry, but only to a Christian. We could do a whole video just on that topic, but I do want to mention this. When he says you can only marry a Christian, he's taking this from 1 Corinthians chapter 7, verse 39, where it indicates that a wife is bound by the law to her husband. And if he actually, I'm getting my passage just mixed up. In 1 Corinthians 7:39, it's describing a widow.
0: That's right.
1: A woman, her husband dies. And he says that she can remarry, but only in the Lord. It says a wife is bound by the law as long as her husband lives. But if her husband dies, she's at liberty to be married to whom she wishes, only in the Lord. Now, he takes that phrase only in the Lord, and he argues that means only a Christian. And so he says if your spouse does you wrong for one of these three reasons, you can divorce them, you can remarry, but you can only marry a Christian. I would argue, I don't agree with this thinking here for several reasons. I'll let you.
0: Yeah, I would say when I see that phrase, only in the Lord,
1: mm-hmm.
0: He's taking that to mean only a Christian. I think immediately of, okay, how is this phrase used in other places?
1: Yeah.
0: And same writer, Paul, in Ephesians chapter 6 and verse 1, children, obey your parents in the Lord. I don't think Paul is saying children, obey your parents if you're a Christian,
1: yeah.
0: I think what he's saying is children, obey your parents in the way the Lord would want you to.
1: Yeah.
0: So if I take that idea of in the way the Lord would want you to, and I take it to 1 Corinthians 7:39, if her husband dies, she's at liberty to be married to whom she wishes, only in the Lord, in the way that the Lord would want her to. Now, you know, I haven't studied this in depth as some people have, so if someone thinks I'm off, send me a message.
1: Mm-hmm.
0: But verse 40 says, but she's happier if she remains as she is according to my judgment. And mm-hmm. I also think I have the Spirit of God.
1: Right.
0: So I don't know if he's basically saying this husband was your husband's going to be causing you strife, so just stay single. But when it says only in the Lord, I think it means in the manner the Lord would want you to.
1: Yeah.
0: Now, you could then deduce, well, what would the Lord want you to do? He wants you to marry a Christian.
1: Yeah.
0: Well, 2 Corinthians 6:14, I think it is.
1: Mm-hmm.
0: Don't be unequally yoked with an unbeliever, which is not really in the context of marriage.
1: But
0: the idea of what would the Lord want you to do?
1: Yeah.
0: He'd want you to either remain single or marry someone that loves the Lord that can help you get to heaven. So that's probably how I would reason through it.
1: Yeah.
0: I don't know.
1: Yeah. I have a problem with this view for a couple of reasons. Number one, this is not in the context of a divorce. Mm-hmm. This is in the context in which he's discussing a widow.
0: That's true.
1: And so the whole context is a woman's lost her husband. She can marry again. And what he says is, yeah, you can get married again. Marry whosoever you will. But then he says, only in the Lord. I think the context would say this. Yeah, you can marry anybody you want to. But then he says, only in the Lord. In other words, of course, according to the law of God, you can't go marry a man who doesn't have a scriptural right to remarry. That's not the point that I'm saying. Secondly, I've got a problem with this because this phrase, only in the Lord, the question here is whether only in the Lord should be applied to the man the widow is marrying or whether it modifies the phrase to be married. Basically, is this adverbial

0: or is it adjectival? Okay. Is it an adverb or an adjective? I believe only in the Lord is a, it is a prepositional phrase modifying the verb to be married, meaning the manner of action that's being described rather than the person to be married. And so it's an adverb. What he is talking about is you can marry, and the manner is according to the law of God. So the argument really hangs on whether it's an adverb or an adjective. And so I don't believe he's saying to the widow or to a divorced person, you have to marry a Christian. Now, is that good? I always advise people to marry Christians, right?
1: Sure. What do they say if you don't? If you marry a child of the devil, you have problems with your father-in-law.
0: With your in-law, with your father-in-law. That's right. Yeah. Okay. Then he says this, Jesus in Matthew 19 implies that both divorce and remarriage are allowed in the case of adultery. Now, Jesus in Matthew 19 doesn't mention the other two reasons for divorce, but the same is true in those cases because we can make a strong biblical case for those other two reasons. Basically, what he says is this, in Matthew 19:9, there's two other reasons, but Jesus doesn't mention them. Jesus only mentions one. That's right. Jesus does only mention one. And Jesus indicates that only the innocent person has the right to remarry. Jesus doesn't mention the other two reasons because there aren't two other reasons. In fact, the language that Jesus uses excludes there being other reasons. Again, Matthew 19:9, and I say unto you, whoever divorces his wife except for sexual immorality, the New King James, the word is fornication. And I say unto you, whoever divorces his wife except for fornication and marriage. That eliminates these other options, except for this. So we could paraphrase it, and Jesus is saying, I say unto you, whoever divorces his wife except for one reason, and that is fornication, and you marry another, you are committing adultery. So Jesus doesn't mention the other two reasons, but his language actually prohibits there being two other reasons.
1: Mm-hmm. Yeah, I agree. And you know, in that next section, it was interesting because he said, his wording was, he said, divorce in the first century always, always, always included the right to remarry. I'd be curious to see the historical resources he has. Now, but the thing about it is, in this context in Matthew 19, that's what the Jews thought. The Jews, literally, they didn't ask him, can we divorce? That was a given. They were saying, can we divorce for any reason?
0: Right.
1: And essentially, the question, I think, was sort of implied, which is not only can we divorce, do you think they wanted to divorce just to stay single?
0: No.
1: It's almost implied. They wanted to divorce so that they could remarry. And so he says, if Jesus wanted to teach that remarriage was never allowed, he could have made it clear, because this is an important topic, he does not do that.
0: Right.
1: How much more clear could he make it?
0: Yes.
1: Matthew 19 is super clear.
0: He made it so clear that when the apostles heard it, they said, wow, Lord, this is so strict.
1: Yeah.
0: They got it. It was very clear to them. But it is interesting that he said divorce in the first century always, always, always, he said that three times, included the right to remarry. I think we need to notice that the pertinent thing here is Matthew 19:8. Yeah. And this is what Jesus said. Moses, because of the hardness of your hearts, permitted you to divorce your wives, but from the beginning it was not so. And I say unto you, whoever divorces his wife except for fornication and marries another commits adultery, and whoever marries her who is divorced commits adultery. What Jesus is saying is, in the beginning, this is how it was. Moses permitted something. He stomached something. God stomached this for some period of time, but I'm telling you that this is coming to an end. And so it's kind of irrelevant what had been going on, because what Jesus is saying is, I am saying to you, this is what the law of God is.
1: Mm-hmm. Yeah, in the Old Testament, God was stomaching it, but Jesus is taking them back to the beginning.
0: Right.
1: Yeah.
2: And again, there's good news for those of you who got a divorce for non-biblical reasons. And before God, you're saying, you know what? I divorced my spouse. I was miserable. It was awful, but I didn't have a biblical reason to do so. I know that now. God forgives you. ask for his forgiveness, do your work of healing, and this book can help you do that. I didn't want a divorce. And walk with God. That's all that God asks. That's it. You are forgiven. You get a reset.
0: All right, Aaron, this next phrase, he says, and again, there is good news for those of you who got a divorce for non-biblical reasons. You're saying, you know what? I divorced my spouse. I was miserable. It was awful, but I didn't have a biblical reason to do so. I know that now. God forgives you. Ask for his forgiveness. Do your work of healing, and this book can help you do that. Walk with God. That's all that God asks. That's it. You are forgiven. You get a reset. Is it true that God forgives you? If you've got an unscriptural divorce and you want to be right with God, is it true that he forgives you?
1: Yeah, you can be forgiven. But yeah, one of the prerequisites all over scripture is repentance.
0: Yeah.
1: You know, you can't be forgiven of something unless you repent. And I just think it's interesting to me. I do mean to keep harping on this. Just the common sense of it. What he's saying is, hey, if you have these three reasons, you can divorce and remarry. But even if you didn't have the three biblical reasons, even if you had an unbiblical reason, if you realize that, you just say you're sorry and you can be forgiven. And you can then you're free to what?
0: Yeah.
1: To remarry.
0: You can remarry.
1: If Jesus taught that, there is no way the disciples would have said, wow, we should never get married. The disciples probably would have responded, okay.
0: Yeah.
1: Because essentially what he's saying is, if he was in the position of Jesus, he'd say, guys, you shouldn't divorce, but if you do, no big deal. Just say you're sorry and you can continue to move on.
0: Yeah. Yeah. So you've messed up. You've gotten into an unscriptural marriage. It's all right. God's going to give you a reset. Mm-hmm. They would not have said, Lord, that is really strict.
1: Yep.
0: Maybe it's better not to get married. Their response is inconsistent with this statement we just read from him.
1: And Mark chapter 6. I mean, Mark chapter 6 is where John the Baptist has been imprisoned by Herod for preaching against his unscriptural marriage.
0: That's right.
1: You know, John the Baptist didn't say to Herod, hey, Herod, if you just start following God, you can keep Herodias.
0: Yeah.
1: What did he say? You have your brother's wife.
0: That's right.
1: You stole her. You know, if a man steals money, what does he have to do to repent of that? If I stole $1 million and I went forward and repented, I think the question would be, well, did you keep the money? If I'm truly repentant, I wouldn't want the money. I'd want to give it back. And why is it any different when you steal someone's wife? You know, that's what John the Baptist says to Herod. You stole your brother's wife. John the Baptist didn't say, well, you don't need to give her back.
0: Yeah.
1: John the Baptist said, she's still bound to your brother.
0: Yeah.
1: You know, you stole someone else's wife. Give her back.
0: Just say you're sorry. You get a reset. You can keep her.
1: He didn't say
0: that. I mean, that would be the implication.
1: That's right.
0: He says, just walk with God. That's it. You get a reset. That's what he says. This is what the Bible says. And I say to you, whoever divorces his wife except for fornication and marries another commits adultery. This is the term that carries with it the idea of continuous action. You're committing adultery. And whoever marries her who is divorced commits adultery. He says, if you get into this situation, just walk with God and you get a reset. The Bible says you're committing continuous adultery. These two statements are completely opposite of one another.
1: I think another thing is, you know, when I'm talking with someone about baptism, and they say, baptism has nothing to do with salvation. I'll ask them, hypothetically, let's say that I'm right. You don't have to agree with that. Hypothetically, let's just, for the sake of argument, say that I'm right. How would God say it if God wanted to say, baptism is the point in which your sins are forgiven? Would he say that it washes away your sins? Acts 22:16. Would it say, 1 Peter 3:21, baptism saves you? Like, how much more clear could God make it?
0: Yeah.
1: Using that argument analogy on this, if God wanted to say, if you're married, it's for life, unless someone dies, but if you're married, the only way that you can divorce and someone else can get remarried, the innocent party, that's the only person, how would God word it? This is exactly how he would word it.
0: Sure.
1: I mean, otherwise you have God sort of playing this mind game where Jesus himself says there's one exception.
0: Yeah.
1: But then you're supposed to imply that, oh, Jesus didn't know what he's talking about, and others add more exceptions. I mean,
0: right.
1: If Jesus wanted to be super strict, this is how he would do it. And I think that the Holy Spirit left the disciples' reaction in there for a good reason, so that you could realize, hey, if what I teach doesn't elicit that same reaction, and if what I teach doesn't make for those three eunuchs born, eunuchs made by other men, Matthew 5:32, and some who have chosen to be eunuchs for the kingdom's sake, made themselves eunuchs, that'll be somebody that realizes they've messed up and they want to walk with God in a single manner so that they can go to heaven. if your view doesn't elicit the same response as the disciples, and your view doesn't make for those three cases of eunuchs, then that should be clear to you that you're not teaching what Jesus taught.
0: Right. And I will reiterate, if you find yourself in an unscriptural marriage, you can be forgiven. The Lord says when you are in an unscriptural marriage, you are continually committing adultery. You cannot remain in that situation. You've got to repent, separate yourself from it. You can get out of it. You can be forgiven. And that's the important part, because he says this, God forgives you. God will forgive you when you repent and you separate yourself from it. And then you can remain single. You can walk with God. You can be holy. You can be a Christian, and you can go to heaven. But you've got to get out of that sinful, continuous, adulterous relationship.
1: Yeah, exactly.
0: All right. Let's go to 7:25 and pick up there.
2: If you have remarried after divorcing someone for a non-biblical reason, your new marriage will begin in adultery. There's no avoiding that. Matthew 19, Mark 10, Luke 16 make this clear. But it does not have to remain ongoing adultery. If you confess your sin of unbiblical divorce, both heal from the divorce. All right. And maybe your spouse has been divorced for that reason too, unbiblical reason. I don't know. But if you heal together about that and you put God at the center of your new marriage, then God completely forgives you for the divorce and gives you a complete reset. And he loves your marriage and he will bless your marriage. It will not be ongoing adultery. It will not be. Jesus went to the sinners. Read the New Testament. Serious sinners. I mean, we all are. Zacchaeus, tax man, crook, thief. Jesus should have walked right by that tree and ignored that guy. He was nasty. He was evil. Jesus went right to him. Boom, like a homing pigeon, right to him. Why? Because it was a sinner in need of salvation and grace. The woman at the well was an adulteress, living a horrible lifestyle. What did Jesus do? He talked to her, broke all the conventional rules. He did anyway because he loved her and he wanted her to be forgiven for her sins. The woman caught in adultery. Remember that passage of the New Testament? All the leaders and the people are going to stone her to death. She was caught in the act of adultery. And what does Jesus say? He who is without sin cast the first stone. That's grace. That's forgiveness. Now, he did say to her, go and sin no more. All right. But if you turn, if you repent, it's all God asks.
0: All right. He says, if you've remarried after divorcing someone for a non-biblical reason, your new marriage will begin in adultery. There's no avoiding that. He says, Matthew 19, Mark 10, Luke 16 make this clear, but it does not have to remain in ongoing adultery. If you confess your sin of unbiblical divorce, you put God at the center of your new marriage, then God completely forgives you for the divorce, and he gives you a complete reset. And he loves your marriage and he will bless it. He will bless your marriage. It will not be ongoing adultery. It will not be. I commend him for acknowledging that if you remarry after an unscriptural divorce, that it will begin in adultery, because it will. It begins in adultery. What's the problem, though?
1: I mean, the problem is that he says if you confess and put God at the center of your new marriage, God gives you a reset.
0: Okay.
1: I feel like he's going beyond what the scriptures say.
0: Yeah.
1: I mean, the Bible doesn't say that.
0: No.
1: Look, if anybody's watching has ever had to deal with these situations, you've dealt with probably more than anybody because you did the video on marriage, divorce, remarriage. But working with you, we get a lot of these questions and they're heartbreaking. I mean, I joke that if you look at when I started at GBN, I was jet black. I had no gray hair. I think some of these stressful situations you deal with, they weigh on you. But it doesn't change what the scripture says, you know?
0: Yeah.
1: If a marriage starts non-adulterous, I don't believe the scriptures teach that you can repent without stopping the action and still be forgiven.
0: Yeah, that's the key. Repentance involves stopping.
1: Yeah.
0: If a person is guilty of stealing and they repent of stealing, they have to stop stealing. If a person's in a homosexual, in our country now, you can get in a homosexual marriage. If you're in a homosexual marriage and you repent of being a homosexual in a homosexual marriage, can you stay in that homosexual marriage? No, you've got to repent. That means you've got to stop. You've got to get out of it. If a person is lying and he repents, he's got to stop lying. If he's drinking and he repents, he's got to stop drinking. You can plug in any sin that you want. I like the idea of the homosexual marriage because it shows if you're in a homosexual marriage and you repent of it, you've got to get out of it. If you are in an ongoing adulterous marriage, you can be forgiven, but you have to repent. And repentance demands stopping it. You can't continue in it, so you have to get out of that. Now, there is an argument that's made by some folks based on Matthew 19 and verse 9 and the phrase commits adultery. The argument, I don't want to get into all this, it might be a separate video, but the argument is based on it being a present active indicative form. And their argument is that that phrase can mean punctiliar. That is a one-time, non-continuous action. And so they're saying you have committed adultery just this one time, and you repent of it, and you can go forward. We looked at numerous Greek grammars, and what did we find?
1: Well, I mean, the statement is normal. I mean, I think the first time I heard of this statement, I want to say it was in Jim Waldron Hicks debate on marriage, divorce, remarriage from, I think, 60s or 70s. And the argument was Matthew 19:9 is not present tense or ongoing. Well, it is present tense, but it doesn't mean ongoing. They call it punctiliar present.
0: Yeah.
1: So it says present tense, which normally means ongoing, but in this one, it's a point in time action, right?
0: Right. Yeah.
1: Well, there is a grain of truth when they say present tense indicative doesn't always mean continuous action. And there are examples in the New Testament. But when at least the Greek lexicons we've looked at show that that is a exception to the rule.
0: Yeah.
1: The rule, present tense indicative, is the rule, you know, I want to say 99%, maybe that's too much, but is that present tense, even in the indicative, is ongoing. But there are a few exceptions to the rule.
0: Yeah.
1: So making that argument, at least be aware that those are the exceptions and not the rule.
0: That's right. I wrote down what we found. The default meaning of the present indicative in Greek is continuous action. And then it says there can be exceptions. And in fact, I made a whole list of Greek grammars that we consulted. One of the most common is Daniel Wallace's Greek Grammar Beyond the Basics. But I've got that list if anybody wanted to check them out. Now, some people even try to parallel Matthew 19:9 and this particular clause, commits adultery, to Matthew 5:32, and they want to make an argument based upon the present infinitive versus the aorist infinitive. And again, I don't want to get into all of that. It gets deep. I'm certainly not a Greek scholar, but some of this is going to depend on what set of manuscripts you use, a textual variant, or not really a textual variant, but what version of the Bible you use, because different versions don't even say this consistently. So you're looking at something that's going to be the lesser known usage of this part of speech, and then you've got to have a certain set of manuscripts to support this argument. And so you're getting into something that on the surface seems very unlikely here.
1: Yeah, the argument, quickly to add to it, Matthew 5:32, at the very end of the verse, a woman who is divorced commits adultery. That's present indicative. And so it'll say, hey, that's exactly what's used in Matthew 19. But what is it paralleled with? Well, in the middle of Matthew 5:32, it says, whoever divorces wife for any reason except sexual immorality, porneia, causes her to commit adultery. And they'll say, well, that's an aorist infinitive. When you talk about manuscripts, if you look at the New American Standard and the ESV, it's an aorist infinitive. Mm-hmm. But at least in the New King James, it's present infinitive, right, which does mean ongoing.
0: Right.
1: So now, I mean, I told you I've got a critical apparatus this morning going through which manuscripts have what. Like, it gets really into the weeds, which is why I think, you know, it makes sense to go with the rule in Matthew 19 and not the small exception.
0: That's right. So to make this case that he's making, you can't go with the rule. You're going to have to go with the exception. Then if you're going to parallel it to Matthew 5:32, you've got to use a certain set of manuscripts to support that. So you've got a certain path you've got to go down instead of following the basic chain, the basic rule here. So
1: yeah, at least with that argument, you know, that's where where I land.
0: And there are some others that are involved in this, and we've already discussed making another video where we get into some of the more technical things.
1: The weeds.
0: Yeah, the weeds. Okay, let's go to 9:25 and pick up there. Well, you know, before we do, I did want to mention this. He gives examples of Zacchaeus, the woman at the well, the woman caught in adultery. And he says, they're sinners. You know, Zacchaeus is such a terrible sinner. And he says, these are examples of grace. It's interesting that when he quotes the woman at the well, Jesus told her to go and sin no more. And I think the point of that, he's trying to use it to say, you know, repent and you're okay going forward. But I think it meshes with what we're saying. Stop your sinning. Don't do this anymore. Mm-hmm. And the point is, you are in an adulterous marriage. You've got to stop it. And of course, that's not really a parallel. It's not talking about a marriage situation, but it's parallel from the standpoint that you've got to stop your sin.
1: Yeah, absolutely. I mean, grace, you know, repentance, the fact that when you repent, you can be forgiven. That's God's grace. He didn't have to do that.
0: That's right.
1: Matthew 22, the parable of the wedding feast, is that God invites everybody.
0: Right.
1: He first invited some, wouldn't come there busy. Then he invites everybody. And the whole overarching principle of that parable is you can come to the feast, but once you come, you have to change.
0: Right.
1: So you can come to Christ. He'll forgive you. But you can only be forgiven if you're willing to repent.
0: That's right.
1: I mean, that's kind of the math, Luke 17. How many times should we basically forgive? Well, if your brother sins against you seven times in a day and seven times comes to you and says, I repent.
0: Right.
1: You forgive him.
0: Forgive him.
1: So, you know, we have to be as good of forgivers as God is.
0: Yeah.
1: God requires repentance.
0: All right. Now let's pick up at 9:25 and go through 11:48.
2: Now, Matthew, let's look at Matthew 5, 31 through 32. This is a verse that nasty people use to bang over the heads of people that have gotten remarried. Here's what the verse says. Everyone who divorces his wife, except for adultery, makes her commit adultery. And whoever marries a divorced woman commits adultery. Well, that's, if you're just looking at that verse, you'd say, whoa. Well, I guess that anyone, unless the reason was adultery, that gets remarried is going to be living in adultery. Not true. First of all, this is just one verse. There are many verses about divorce. You have to study all the verses on divorce, Old and New Testament, to get the full picture. I've covered a number of them here in this podcast. The focus of Jesus here in Matthew 5 is God does not want divorce to happen. That's the priority. And Jesus here gives only one reason for divorce, adultery. He does not give the other two reasons for divorce here. He could have. He did not. So it's not just the one reason. And clearly, Jesus places the blame on the husband for wrongfully divorcing his wife and forcing her to remarry and commit adultery. This is on him, not on the wife. Her new marriage does begin with adultery because there was no biblical reason for the divorce. Okay, that's what the Bible says. So, but if you marry a wrongfully divorced spouse, you commit adultery at the beginning of the marriage, or if you're the one that divorced for non-biblical reason. Okay, at the beginning, it's adultery, but not ongoing adultery. If you live for the Lord and put him at the center of your marriage and you confess the sin and do the work, I've led hundreds of couples through this process, then you are clean. You are fresh, and God will bless you in your marriage. He absolutely will. Satan wants you to feel guilty and shameful, like you're doing something wrong. And God's not, in essence, these folks are saying, you're not forgiven for that previous sin. Yes, you are if you confess it. Jesus is not saying you can't remarry because he referenced the Old Testament practice of abusive husbands giving their wives a certificate of divorce. He does this in Matthew 5 and Matthew 19. He's referencing a certificate of divorce, which means remarry. That was the purpose, was so those wives can remarry.
0: He begins this section with the discussion of Matthew 5, 31 and 32. And he says, nasty people use this verse to bang over the heads of remarried people. You know, the truth is that this verse means exactly what it says. This is not a bully club verse. What Jesus is saying here actually aligns perfectly with what Matthew 19 and 9 says, and that is there is one reason for which a person can divorce and remarry, and that is fornication. He simply asserts that there are other reasons, and he leaves it at that, and he says, you're going to have to buy my book to get the other reasons. I'll admit, I haven't bought the book. We did reach out to him and invited him to discuss it, but he says there are other reasons, but he really doesn't make the case for the other reasons.
1: Yeah, I guess I'll just make this comment. There's a quote. If you watch anything I've done, probably the show, I've said it before. The first time I heard it, somebody attributed it to Socrates, but then I learned later Socrates, there's no record of him having said it, but the quote's good. The quote is, when the argument is lost, slander becomes the tool of the enemy.
0: All right.
1: And it's interesting to me that he says nasty people use this verse to bang over the heads of remarried people. I'm trying not to assume his motivations.
0: Yeah.
1: There are guys I know who I disagree with, but I think we need to fight hard not to assume that they're just wicked.
0: Yeah.
1: Because you don't know. I mean, I think there are plenty of people who are sincere that are just wrong.
0: Yeah.
1: And I would hope they'd have that grace towards me that they see I'm sincere. Because if it's possible that I'm, I don't say if it's possible I'm wrong. My wife will tell you I'm wrong quite a bit. But if I'm wrong on something, I don't want someone to say, oh, he's just wrong because he's trying to twist. You know, it's easy to do that, right? But I think saying nasty people use this verse, what we're just trying to say is it means exactly what it says. I mean, it lines up with Matthew 19:9. If Jesus wanted to say what he wanted to say, he'd word it just like that, right. You know? So he kind of asserts what you're saying, there are other reasons, but Jesus said it was the exception.
0: Yeah. In fact, he goes on to say the focus of Jesus here in Matthew 5 is that God does not want divorce to happen. That's the priority. And Jesus here, now listen to this, Jesus here gives only one reason for divorce, adultery, fornication. He does not give the other two reasons for divorce. And then he says he could have.
1: Yeah.
0: I'm going to say that again. Jesus gives only one reason for divorce. He does not give the other two reasons. That's very telling. It's why I read it twice. He correctly says Jesus only gives one reason for divorce, and that is true. And he's correct when he says Jesus doesn't give the other two reasons. And the purpose or the reason for that is there aren't two. And we notice in Matthew 19, the exception clause, the word except prohibits those other two.
1: If you just think about it, God hates divorce, Malachi 2. God wants people to stay married. His initial plan, Genesis 2:24, one man, one woman for what? For life.
0: Yeah.
1: If you think about that, it makes perfect sense why God would say, stay together for life. I'm going to give you one reason, and that is if you are betrayed by the person closest to you, then I'm going to give you the right to leave that. But what purpose, with all these exceptions, like he says, there's this exception plus these two, plus if you don't even meet those exceptions, you can still be forgiven. What reason is there to fight for a marriage? If you ever run into issues in a marriage, you should look and say, hey, look, I'm not going to cheat on you. You're not going to cheat on me, which means we're what? We're stuck together for life. Let's work through these issues. But if you know that there's an exit ramp at any place you want, and all you have to do is repent and be forgiven, that doesn't make you want to fight for a marriage. It makes you think, well, this one's just not going to work out. I'm just going to try to find one of these three. I'll wait for my husband to say mean to me, something mean, or my wife say something mean to me. And, oh, that's emotional abuse. They're damaging my psyche. That's a reason to divorce. Or I don't even have a reason. I just divorce, and then later I'll say I'm sorry. It doesn't line up with the nature of God. It doesn't line up with how strict the disciples took this teaching. There's just lots of things it doesn't line up with.
0: Yeah. Well, let's read this last section and we'll finish up. He's talking about the woman who has been put away, and he says this: her new marriage does begin with adultery because there was no biblical reason for divorce. Okay, that's what the Bible says. If you marry a wrongfully divorced spouse, you commit adultery at the beginning of the marriage, but not ongoing adultery. If you live for the Lord and you put him at the center of your marriage and you confess the sin and do the work, then you are clean. You are free and God will bless you in your marriage. Then he says this: Satan wants you to feel guilty and shameful, like you're doing something wrong. I'm going to repeat this again. If you are put away unscripturally, you begin an adultery. But the text says you are in adultery. He says it's not ongoing adultery, but Jesus says it is, present tense, it is adultery. Mm-hmm. He says, just start living a good life and it goes away. Jesus doesn't say that. Jesus says it is adultery. And again, we can squabble about the exceptions to the rule. The rule says it is continuous adultery. And then he adds, Satan wants you to feel guilty and shameful.
1: Sometimes the argument is made, if God really wanted to prove that it was ongoing, he would have worded it differently. I could just as easily say the other thing. If God, on something this important and something that is this emotionally involved, if God wanted to say, hey, when you do this, it's a one-time action, and then you can move past it, wouldn't he have worded it differently in the Greek?
0: Sure.
1: I'm not a Greek scholar, but there's other ways you could have worded it.
0: That's true.
1: To show you that it's a one-point-time action. Why did he use present tense? Why did he use something that, like you said, is the rule and not the exception?
0: That you would have to latch onto an exception to find the out.
1: And the other thing, I think, once again, he says, Satan wants you to feel guilty and shameful like you're doing something wrong. I guess if he was right, then that point would hold. But what if he's wrong?
0: Yeah.
1: If he's wrong and Jesus meant what he said, if Jesus meant there's only one exception, otherwise it's ongoing adultery, then Satan would want you to feel comfortable in an unscriptural marriage.
0: Right.
1: You know, anybody watching, most of you, I don't know you. I don't have, you know, I don't get excited thinking about tearing a family apart.
0: Yeah.
1: Honestly, it upsets me thinking about it, even the hypothetical.
0: Yeah.
1: But I want you to go to heaven.
0: Right.
1: That, you know, we don't answer these questions online and do episodes like this because we enjoy the controversy. I don't.
0: Right.
1: We do it because we want people to go to heaven. And I believe that what Jesus said, that if you don't make it right, that it's adultery. And to be forgiven of something, you have to repent of it. So this life on earth is, you know, this long compared to eternity.
0: I hate this discussion. As a preacher and an elder, there are few things that we ever deal with that are as difficult and trying as this. But like you said, this is about heaven. And remember again the reaction of the Lord's disciples when they heard how strict God is about marriage and divorce. They, in essence, said, wow, Lord, if that is so strict, maybe we just shouldn't even get married rather than to bind ourselves with this extremely strict rule, which is in contrast to him saying, you messed up, you hit a reset button, don't worry about it, you go on and be happy. The two just don't mesh with each other.
1: Yeah, I think, you know, in closing for me, the practical thing is what you just said. If you're a preacher, a teacher, somebody who's what you believe on this, think for yourself, if you got up and preached in front of a group of people and you preached what your doctrine is, would anybody watch or listen to your teaching and have the response, wow.
0: Yeah.
1: Maybe I shouldn't get married. It's a strict teaching.
0: Yeah.
1: And then second of all, would your position allow for those three eunuch things at the end? Some people that are born eunuchs, some people that have been made eunuchs by other people. Some people take the position, well, if somebody wrongs you and they divorce you unscripturally, it wasn't your fault, so you can remarry.
0: Yeah.
1: That's not being made a eunuch by other men.
0: Yeah.
1: And then thirdly, what in your position would cause somebody to have to remain a eunuch?
0: For the kingdom of heaven's sake.
1: Yeah. Meaning, you're going to live single because you want to go to heaven.
0: That's right.
1: In his position, I don't think that there's ever any situation where you ever have to remain single.
0: That's an excellent point. But the point that I think you're making is if a person finds themselves in an unscriptural marriage, they can repent, they can be right with God, and they become a eunuch. In other words, sexually inactive, single for the rest of their life, a eunuch for the kingdom of heaven's sake. That is so that I can be a faithful servant and the Lord's kingdom and go to heaven.
1: I know that I've talked with my wife. I'll come home from work where I had a conversation with somebody about a situation. There have been times where it's a young family who married, divorced a couple times. And I remember one time I went home and told my wife, if for some reason, of course, we looked into each other's background before we got married. If I was in that position, I told her, I said, I would build a tiny house in the back corner of our property. I would work every single day to take care of my kids.
0: Yeah.
1: I said, I would pay all your bills and I would raise the kids, but I would stay in the corner of that property because I want my wife and kids to go to heaven. And the kids wouldn't understand it. They'd say, what's daddy doing? But when they got old enough, you know, they'd realize that's because I want them to go to heaven.
0: And I've known several couples over the years that have done very similar things. They've divorced. They've made themselves eunuchs for the kingdom of heaven's sake. And God bless a person like that. Mm-hmm. Who is willing to put the Lord first above all things. We want to help people that are in those situations. We get lots of questions about marriage, divorce, and remarriage. And if you have a question and we can help you, please reach out to us. If you've got a question about what's involved in being a Christian, ultimately answering the error of the whole program is about teaching the truth and helping people to go to heaven. And so that's why we do it. We thank you for joining us today for this episode. Stay tuned for the next episode of Answering Error.
3: 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And when you get it, you're going to see featured articles with tips, for evangelism. You're going to see instructions as to how to make better use of house to house and heart to heart. Inside, you're going to read of conversion stories, successes that congregations are experiencing. You're going to read about the seminars that we're doing and the reports from churches where we're going. If you would like to sign up for this free publication, go to the website, fill out the material, register today. You don't want to miss this exciting opportunity to become a better evangelist in your local community.
4: The Bible is the most historically accurate book ever penned. Hundreds of ancient discoveries verify its accuracy, and here's a list of nine of those. Number one, the Pilate inscription. In 1961, in an Italian-sponsored dig in Caesarea, archaeologists uncovered a stone that had a Latin inscription on it that said Pontius Pilatus, prefect of Judea. That Pilate is mentioned in the gospel accounts on several occasions. You read in John 19:29, Pilate then went out to them and said, "What accusation do you bring against this man?" They find verifying the New Testament statement that Pilate was the prefect of Judea. Discovery number two, Hezekiah's tunnel. In 2 Chronicles 32:30, we read a statement that says, "This same Hezekiah also stopped the water outlet of Upper Gihon and brought the water by tunnel to the west side of the city of David." You would think that if a king had dug a tunnel under Jerusalem, we would be able to find it, and that's exactly what we find. A huge tunnel that matches perfectly the biblical description of Hezekiah's tunnel. Discovery number three, the Taylor Prism. In 1830, a man by the name of Robert Taylor uncovered a 15-inch tall clay cylinder. There are 500 lines of written text on this clay cylinder, and it was put there by a man named Sennacherib. Well, Sennacherib was a king of Assyria that you read about in the Bible. On the clay cylinder, here's what Sennacherib said. As to Hezekiah the Jew, he didn't submit to my yoke. I laid siege to 46 of his strong cities, walled forts, and to the countless small villages in their vicinity, and conquered them by means of well-stamped earth ramps and battering rams. It's interesting when you compare Sennacherib's statement of what he did with the biblical statement of what he did. In 2 Chronicles 32:1, we read, "Sennacherib, king of Assyria, came and entered Judah. He encamped against the fortified cities," exactly like Sennacherib says he did. Discovery number four, the David inscription. For many years, people said that David was a figment of the Israelite imagination because no archaeological finds had been discovered that verified his existence. And yet, in 1993, in Tel Dan, there was a man who was working named Abraham Byron who discovered a stone, and on that stone was the inscription of an Israelite king from the house of David. The Bible uses that very designation in 1 Kings 12, verse 19. The David inscription validated the biblical text. Number five, the Moabite stone. Found in 1868, it's a black basalt stone that measures about 3.5 feet high, 2 feet wide. On that stone, Mesha, the king of Moab, cut lines of text in about 850 BC. Mesha mentions that Omri was the king of Israel who had oppressed Moab, but then Mesha says he saw his desire upon Omri's son and upon his house. The Mesha stone cites Omri as the king of Israel, just as 1 Kings 16, 21 through 28 indicates. Furthermore, it mentions Omri's son, Ahab, in close connection with the Moabites, just as 2 Kings 3, 4 through 6 does. In addition, both the stele and 2 Kings 3, 4 through 6 list Mesha as the king of Moab, and it further names the Israelite tribe of Gad and the Israelite god Yahweh. Another validation of the biblical accuracy. Number 6, the Nazareth house. In 2008, a skeptic named Rene Salm wrote a book that he claimed destroyed Christianity once and for all. He said that Jesus could not have existed because there was no town of Nazareth in the first century. In 2009, an archaeological discovery was announced that they had found a small house in Nazareth that dated to the first century. The house was only about 900 feet square total, but it was large enough to provide evidence of the Bible's accuracy. Number 7, the Cyrus cylinder. In 1879, Hormoz Rassam found a small clay cylinder. It's about 9 inches long, and it's now in the British Museum of Natural History. In the ancient city of Babylon, he uncovered this, and this clay cylinder was commissioned by King Cyrus. And it had an inscription on it about his victory over the city of Babylon and his policy toward the nations he had captured. And the text said, I returned to these sacred cities on the other side of the Tigris, the sanctuaries of which have been in ruins for a long time, the images which used to live therein and established for them permanent sanctuaries. The policy, often hailed as Cyrus's Declaration of Human Rights, coincides perfectly with the biblical account of the ruler's actions, in which Cyrus decreed that the temple in Jerusalem would be rebuilt and that all the exiled Israelites who wished to join in the venture had his permission and blessings to do so. You'd read that in Ezra chapter 1, verses 1 through 11. This little 9-inch-long clay cylinder stands as impressive testimony that validates the biblical accuracy. Number 8, the discovery of the Pool of Siloam. In 2004, a majestic stepped entrance to the Pool of Siloam was uncovered in the area known as the City of David. In John chapter 9, verse 7, we read that Jesus said to a blind man, go wash in the pool of Siloam, which is translated sent. So he went and washed and came back seeing. Validation once again of the biblical accuracy. Number 9, the Hittite tablets. For many years, people made fun of the biblical text and said it mentioned people and places that never did exist. One of those groups was the nation of the Hittites. But in 1906, Hugo Winkler was doing some excavation in the Turkish city of Boghaz Köy. There he uncovered 10,000 clay tablets that documented the history of the Hittite nation, and they discovered that that area was the capital of the Hittite nation. In Joshua chapter 11, we read about the Canaanites in the east and the west and the Amorite and the Hittite. In 1906, Hugo Winkler discovered the Hittite nation that the Bible had mentioned some 3,000 years before. The Bible is the most historically accurate book ever penned.
0: GBN Questions and Answers. We've got this good question today. What does the Bible say about kissing? You know, kissing is discussed in the Bible in two different forms. There is kissing that is a greeting, and then there is kissing that is a form of sexual expression. In the Bible, kissing was a common form of greeting, just like today people might shake hands. Romans 16:16 says, salute one another with a holy kiss. The churches of Christ salute you. 1 Peter chapter 5 and verse 14 says, greet one another with a kiss of love. Now, some people have thought from these passages that it was being commanded that Christians kiss one another. And occasionally you'll meet someone who will ask, why don't we keep the holy kiss like Paul commanded? But friends, I think this stems from a basic misunderstanding. You see, kissing as a greeting was something that already existed when Paul wrote. This is not something that the Apostle Paul or Peter came up with. In fact, I believe the emphasis of the Holy Spirit in the Scripture, the emphasis is on the word holy. Let it be a holy kiss. In other words, when Christians greet one another in the customary way, make sure that it's holy. Now, kissing today is not our customary form of greeting, and I'm glad for that, but But whenever we greet, whatever our greeting today is, whether it be handshaking, hugging, etc., make sure that it is holy. Now, what about kissing as a form of sexual expression? Should people who are not married kiss one another? I believe that Matthew chapter 5 and verse 28 is a good guide for us because the principle in that text relates to lusting. A man is not to lust after a woman to whom he is not married. Now, that's true when it comes to looking, touching, or kissing. Sometimes a boy and a girl will kiss in such a way that it stirs up sexual desire and lust in one or both of them, and that would be a violation of biblical principles. That type of desire is for married people. This is what the Bible says. 2 Timothy chapter 2 and verse 22, flee also youthful lust, but pursue righteousness.

Every day we benefit from the sun's consistent nature. The sun rises and sets, and our globe is bathed in its constant and sustaining energy. Life's very existence depends upon the light that Earth receives and the well-balanced parameters of the sun's size, its temperature, distance, and mass. All of them very important to the sun-Earth relationship. First, in terms of its physical size, the sun is by far the largest object in the solar system. The sun is approximately 10 times wider than Jupiter and over 100 times wider than Earth. Its volume could contain around 1 million Earths. The sun is also a massive object. If you were to add together all of the mass for every object in our solar system, the terrestrial planets, the gas giants, the dwarf planets, all of their moons, the asteroids, the comets, the sun by itself would still be far more massive. In fact, the sun contains 99.866% of all the mass in our solar system. Being the most massive object, the sun acts as a gravity anchor, holding all the planets and dwarf planets and objects in their respective orbits. From our perspective on Earth, the sun appears as a bright yellow disk. The part of the sun that we can see shining so brightly is called the photosphere. This layer is often described as the visible surface of the sun because it's the outermost opaque layer, restricting our view of the sun's deeper layers. Now, while we use the term surface, we're not saying that the sun is solid. Rather, that the sun is composed primarily of hydrogen and some helium in a very highly energized state of matter called a plasma. The photosphere has a temperature of 10,000 degrees Fahrenheit, and it radiates dominantly visible light. If you were to take a picture of the sun, your picture would show a mostly featureless ball. But remember, don't look directly at the sun without special protection. The sun emits all the colors of visible light: reds, oranges, yellows, greens, blues, and violets. If all of these colors were equally emitted, then the sun would appear a very bright white. But instead, the sun appears a yellow because the peak wavelength of its output comes from the yellow range. The spectrum of sunlight that Earth receives is finely tuned for life to thrive. The sun's visible light outputs peaks in the yellow-green range of wavelengths. The solar spectrum effectively covers the major wavelengths needed for photosynthesis. This absorption of specific wavelengths of sunlight powers the critical, life-sustaining process of our planet. Earth would not be able to support humanity and the abundance of all the other life if this single process of photosynthesis did not function and proceed at its effective level. Keep in mind, the visible light you are seeing is only a small portion of the full spectrum given off by the sun. Visible light is only a particular radiation energy range in the full electromagnetic spectrum. Every day we encounter and even use many of the other energy ranges, from listening to the radio, to popping popcorn in a microwave oven, to the infrared motion sensors in our houses, or having an X-ray image taken of a broken bone. The sun actually gives off varying amounts of all of these energies. The amount of energy that Earth receives from the sun is approximately 1,400 watts per square meter on our surface. It is so consistent that it is referred to as the solar constant. Aspects of the sun's design can be seen in its consistent nature, both in its role as a gravitational anchor for the solar system, including Earth's stable orbit, but also in its role as the constant source of Earth's life-sustaining energy. But the sun is not silent. It has a dynamic nature as well. And the sun's dynamic nature provides a view of its complexity and its design. The surface of the sun is constantly churning like a pot of boiling water. Large columns of matter rise from the hot interior while cooler regions sink back down. This convective motion creates granulation,
an effect seen at small scales within the photosphere, where cell-like structures or granules form with hot matter surrounded by cooler boundaries. While we are usually only aware of the sun's consistency from day to day, the sun actually teems with activity, from sunspots to massive eruptions. Sunspots are large dark regions on the sun's surface. They form due to the sun's intense magnetic field. The disturbances cause the surface material in that region to slightly cool and appear darker in contrast to the rest of the photosphere. The interior of a sunspot is still extremely hot, only a few thousand degrees cooler than the rest of the surroundings. The number of visible sunspots fluctuates through a solar cycle, and this cycle follows an 11-year oscillation from a period of low activity called a solar minimum through a period of high activity called a solar maximum, and then back to the minimum. During a solar maximum, there can be hundreds of sunspots, and sunspots are often the precursors to a variety of other active features. Outbursts of hot gaseous material can occur from the magnetically disturbed sunspot regions, extending thousands of miles above the surface, forming prominences and filaments, coronal loops, coronal streamers, and even coronal mass ejections. These larger, outward extending features occur above the photosphere in the sun's less dense upper atmosphere. Prominences and filaments are two features mainly seen within the chromosphere. And essentially, they're the same features seen either face-on or at an angle. Prominences can appear as dramatic bursts of material looping off the side of the sun. The looping path that the material takes follows a strongly distorted portion of the magnetic field. Similarly structured to prominences, coronal loops are even larger extensions of heated material that follow magnetic field lines extending out into the sun's atmospheric layer called the corona. Amazingly, this outer atmospheric layer reaches temperatures of 1 to 2 million Kelvin, being superheated by the solar wind and the magnetic storms. Sometimes we use the term space weather to describe various fluctuations and changes in space, especially that affect us here on Earth. Most of these fluctuations originate from the active nature of the sun. The mechanism that drives the occurrence of space weather is a feature known as the solar wind. While space within our solar system is nearly a vacuum, there is a continuous flow of particles streaming outward from the sun, and this forms what we call the solar wind. A continuous wind of particles that travels at incredible speeds, 1 to 2 million miles per hour. However, episodes of extreme space weather occur whenever a coronal mass ejection or a CME event occurs on the sun. CMEs are concentrated bursts of highly energized matter that is ejected from the sun in these eruptions of solar flares. If such an event happens in the direction towards Earth, then we are showered with literally hundreds of millions of tons of charged solar particles. Though the sun can be wildly active, can cause extreme space weather conditions, its dynamic nature actually helps to demonstrate just how privileged our planet really is. We live day to day with very little noticeable impacts into our lives. And some of the most observable consequences to this intense solar activity are the beautiful auroral lights

Numerous times throughout the Old Testament, Jehovah God is referred to as Lord of Hosts. Though the King James translation of the Scriptures does not use those exact words in the New Testament, it does use on two occasions, at Romans 9 and James 5, the Greek transliteration of the Hebrew word for hosts, Sabaoth. Though it is similar in appearance to the word Sabbath, there is no relationship in the two. God is Lord of Hosts in more than a single sense. He is Lord of the host of angels, and there are many. At the 26th of Matthew, the Savior declared that he could summon more than 12 legions of them. A legion is as many as 6,000. So, the Lord had at his command more than 72,000 angels. Yet, God is Lord of the host of humanity. At the 22nd of Genesis, God told Abraham that his seed alone would be as the stars of the heaven and of the sands of the sea. Even so, how sad it is that of the way unto life, our Savior said, only a few would find it, though God is Lord of Hosts.

0: Welcome to the Dismantling Evolution Seminar. If you are a naturalist, if you're an atheist, then you have to have some sort of explanation for how the universe arrived here and is in the state in which it is today. And so usually that's going to include some form of the Big Bang Theory and then some form of biological evolution like Darwinian evolution, the popular form today, neo-Darwinian evolution, and it ultimately has to begin with the origin of the cosmic egg that then gave rise to the Big Bang. You're going to have exorbitant amounts of time, what we call deep time, in order to try to accommodate the Big Bang theory and Darwinian evolution. That is the subject matter for the first few sessions, with the exception of our very first session. If you are a Bible believer and you want to try to accommodate these modern theories with the Bible, then you're going to have to find some grounds for that. And in order to do that, you're going to have to probably go to Genesis chapter 1, for example, to try to find a place to squeeze in the time that is required for these naturalistic theories. But ultimately, what you find out is that the underlying Hebrew terminology does not allow for the time necessary to accommodate these theories, nor does it allow for evolution to even occur. And so that is the thrust of these first several sessions that we'll be looking at, dismantling the evolutionary model, specifically cosmic evolution, which is the Big Bang along with Darwinian evolution. Now, once you dismantle a system, a model like this, then that ultimately leaves a void. It doesn't teach the truth. It doesn't fill in that void with the true model. And that is the point of the following two sessions, to give you an introduction to the creation model as the Bible presents it, and then to respond to some of the typical quibbles that are given to the creation model as the Bible presents that. And those will be the topics of the last two sessions in this seminar. We hope that this is informative to you and will help you to serve our great God.
1: So you don't believe in God?
2: What you have to realize is that science today operates under what we call

0: called methodological naturalism.
1: Evolution does not work, no matter how old the universe.
2: The creation model is the scientific choice. It is the rational choice. It is the conclusion from the evidence. There is a God.
3: God is responsible for creation.
4: I want to start off with the question, what was the best book or article that you have recently read? Who was it written by, and what was the storyline? How did it draw you in and make you think about what the author was saying or how the characters were interacting? Maybe you are an art buff. And you love art. And think about something that you have recently seen. Maybe a classical piece that is your favorite. You've seen pictures of it on the internet or on a TV program. Maybe there's a local artist right here in the vicinity that you were able to appreciate and see what they did. I want you to think about what that characteristic of that piece or that book that kind of made the connection with you. I want you to hold on to that thought just for a moment. In 2003, there was an exchange between James Watson, okay, the co-discoverer of the shape of the DNA helix, with a student at Youngstown State University. And the student asked James Watson, said, "So you don't believe in God?" Now, this was after a lecture that Dr. Watson had presented, and there was a question and answer period, and the student, from what was being said, asked this question, "So you don't believe in God?" And look at Dr. Watson's response. He said, "Oh no, absolutely not. The biggest advantage to believing in God is you don't have to understand anything. No physics, no biology. I wanted to understand." Now think about that statement for a moment. This statement is sometimes classified the God of the gaps. And what Dr. Watson is saying is, he's saying that if you believe in God, then you have set aside all of the rationale, you've set aside all of the reasoning power, the logical understanding for what is around you. He said, if you believe in God and you take on religion, then you set aside any endeavors for science. And he said, "I don't want to do that." The fallacy to this is the fact that he is saying that faith in God, faith in the Bible, faith in Christianity means that you do nothing else. Now I want you to think about that for a moment. When you picked up that favorite book and you began reading it, and you were engrossed in it and loving the characters, when you turn to the front cover to see who the author was, because maybe I want to read the next book, right? And I want to find who it is. When you looked at that author's name and you recognized who wrote it, did that stop you from buying the next book? Well, did that stop you from enjoying the character traits? Looking deeper. Think about a classical art piece by Rembrandt or Monet. How amazing and beautiful, how they capture the light, how they blend the colors, how they take in a landscape for that one moment in time and capture it in its beauty. If I look at a Rembrandt or I look at a Monet and I recognize what they did and the fact that I couldn't do that, the fact of how much time and effort and how much just natural abilities they have. If I say that, does that stop me from appreciating it? Does it stop me from investigating it? What was Rembrandt's life like? Why is it that he did this particular style of artwork? Monet, right? The father of the Impressionist movement. Why is it that he developed and worked with and mastered that art form? Why is it that he painted over a dozen images of hay bales? A hay bale in a field. He painted that over a dozen times. Why? Can I investigate? Can I go further? Very likely you came today and you have some form of electronic device. That electronic device allows you to be connected with your friends, with your family. You can call, you can text, you can send emails, you can look things up on Facebook, you can go to the internet. Take that electronic device and flip it over. Does it have a name on it? Is that name your name? No. Is that name the name of a company? Well, yes. There's a host of companies, right, that make all of these devices. If you say, this is a fabulous device, does exactly what I want. Oh, wait a second. It's made by Apple. It's made by Samsung. I guess I can't investigate what the buttons do on it. I guess I can't actually use it and find out what the components are. I can't open it up and see the design that's in there. Absolutely not. You see, what we have is, we have a faith. But see, that faith is built on knowledge. And as a scientist, I can recognize, I can give an attribution to what is around me. And that in no way limits me from investigating, from digging deep, from seeing how we are composed, how the processes in our body or in nature or in gravity or in our solar system, how they operate, how they move, what they do. In no way does saying that God did it stop me from seeing how it functions and why. That's an important aspect as we move into the idea of evaluating the Big Bang. And we're going to do it in light of, for a few moments, a biblical comparison. We're going to look at the origin sequences that we find in the Bible with the origin sequences that the Big Bang lays out. We're also going to look at the internal inconsistencies and the external inconsistencies with the Big Bang. First off, what does the Bible say? The Bible gives us a creation account, and it lists days, all right? Day one, the heavens, the earth, light was formed. Day two, we have the waters and the expanse. We have day three. Day four, the sun, moon, and stars. Day five, birds and fish. And then day six, man and animal life came along. When we look at the Big Bang, the sequence is completely different. Okay, so right off that tells us that these are two different, distinct, separate descriptions, models for the origin of our universe. That's an important fact because in many times, and many people begin to merge the two. And what that does is essentially you have to compromise on both sides because of the distinctness, the separateness, the individuality. You have to compromise on both sides to blend them together. Here we see that within the first second, the Big Bang talks about a singularity. Very hot, very dense. Within just a matter of microseconds, according to the model, you had the expansion into space-time. After 200 million years, you had the first stars and galaxies begin to coalesce, begin to form, begin to start their life cycle. And then it's 9.2 billion years into the process when we find that our sun and our earth and our solar system begin to take their shape. Oceans don't appear until 10 billion years after the origin. And then fish and birds and animal life following much, much after that. So you see that there's a vast distinction between them and in their time scales. Focusing specifically on the Big Bang, I've divided it into sort of these five stages. We have the stage of the singularity, right, within that first second which I just described. We have the stage of expansion. We have a stage of inflation. A stage of thermalization, okay, so sort of the idea of heat and energy coming into some sort of equilibrium or traversing across itself, and then we have structure formation. And so what I want to do is look at this sequence in a kind of a close detail. We're going to evaluate it from a scientific perspective. to see, does it hold up to, one, science itself, and then also, two, does it hold up even within the construct of its own model? Here is an image, just a very broad overview of the timeline that the Big Bang lays out. And what you see is there on the left-hand side, you have that origin point, the singularity. There's a period of expansion. There's a period where it rapidly, what the term used, inflates to a very, very large size. And then after that, you had all of the subatomic particles, right? Protons, electrons, neutrons. You had atoms beginning to combine and to form. And then at some point, couple hundred thousand years, the universe becomes what they say transparent, and all that means is that it allows now for the photons to travel unimpeded. Before that, they say that there are so many particles, it's so dense, the photons are being absorbed and re-emitted and reabsorbed and re-emitted, and so after 300,000 years, you had this point when now the photons can travel through the space-time. And then following after that, you had the formation of various structures. So we're going to break up the science discussion, evaluating the Big Bang in these two categories: internal inconsistencies, all right? So that's conflicts within the model itself. What does the model say in terms of its own scientific standing, its own scientific description? And is that consistent within itself? Not really looking at outside, but just in the pathways that it describes and the processes that it lays out. Does it meet and match and follow the scientific laws and principles that we know do exist? And then the second area is looking at the external inconsistencies. With just the observations that we make, that we have, that we can glean and collect, how do you get from the beginning to now? Is that consistent when we place those observations back onto the model? First off, in our internal inconsistencies, we're going to look at the idea of the fact that it's not purely physical. And that's a very important point to consider, because the Big Bang is the naturalistic, the physical description and mechanism. It's designed that it is only using that. It's not supernatural. You're not bringing God into it. In and of itself, it is supposed to describe everything that is seen and everything that proceeded from that origin point. The second type of internal consistency is the idea of using unknowns and unknown processes to turn around and describe unknown processes. You see, there's a circular reasoning to that. And so we're going to talk about and illuminate some of those unknowns on top of unknowns on top of unknowns. Purely physical. I have placed on the screen there a quote by a physicist, George Ellis. Read this quote with me. "People need to be aware that there is a range of models that could explain the observations. For instance, I can construct you a spherically symmetrical universe with Earth at its center, and you cannot disprove it based on observations. You can only exclude it on philosophical grounds. In my view, there is absolutely nothing wrong in that. What I want to bring into the open is the fact that we are using philosophical criteria in choosing our models. A lot of cosmology tries to hide that." All right, so I placed the first part of that quote on the screen. And I want you to notice that what he says is, if you take the observations and you construct a model, he said there's lots of models that could fit. And he even throws one out. He says, you know, if you construct a model of the entire universe and it's spherically symmetric and the Earth is at its center, he said, by observation, I can't disprove that. But then the second part of that quote, he says, you can only exclude it on philosophical grounds. Okay, well, think about that for a moment. He says it's not the observations. When we look at a spherically symmetric universe, or we look at the universe that the Big Bang describes and the shape and the construct that it has, he says you can only choose between the two, not based on observations, but based on philosophical grounds. And then he says, well, I want to bring into the open is the fact that we are using these philosophical criteria in choosing our models. A lot of cosmology tries to hide that. What this is saying is that the choice that is made, choosing the Big Bang, is not a choice based on prior observations, looking at the model, and developing it to match. He says there's multiple models. I can't disprove any of them, but this one philosophically meets the desire, the expectation. That's very important because it takes the Big Bang out of the naturalistic physical mechanisms that it describes itself, and it says, well, we're using natural mechanisms, but we're just choosing that model because we like it better. That's important. Evolution, in this case specifically the Big Bang, is a philosophical belief. And as that, dare we say, it's a religious choice. Okay, now it's not a religion that we might think about that is based on a text such as the Bible, with a God or a being that is above, that is looked at or is worshipped. But it is a belief system. It is something that is chosen, not based on observations, according to George Ellis, but based on philosophical grounds. Well, that's religious in nature and constructed that way. For those that say that evolution is science, and that the creation model, the creation worldview, is merely religion and is not science, that's false. It's not. One is science and one is not. In this case, we have criteria, and we have to match it scientifically. We have to match it with our observations and develop our models that proceed from that. The second area, the type of internal inconsistency, is the idea of unknowns explaining unknowns. In science, unknowns are critical to developing good models, developing a hypothesis, testing that hypothesis, seeing if it's correct or not, right? There's always, we're trying to push the boundary in science of what we know and what we don't know. And so unknowns play a crucial role, a vital role, a very important role. Unknowns are good, except in the case where an unknown, okay, it's there, you don't know what it is, you should try and test it, you're looking at it, trying to define it and describe it, but wait a second, you have another unknown, and you begin to take one thing that you really don't know, it's not really well defined, and you begin to say, that's true, this is good, this is fact, and I'm going to use it to describe something else. But you can't describe it yet until you clear up what this is. And now there's often times that there's multiple unknowns and you're working towards each one. But when unknowns become dependent on other unknowns, then you're leaving behind the observations that are needed. One case in point, which we'll talk about just a little bit because it comes in several steps in our discussion. Right now, the universe, okay, according to the Big Bang, according to many astrophysicists, is described in sort of three components. Those components are matter, atoms, right? What you're made of and what I'm made of, what our moon and our earth and our sun and our solar system, what the nebula, what the galaxies, what we see, what we measure, what we test, right? Atoms. Two other components that are more recent additions into the model, dark matter and dark energy. Now, is it true that at times we have looked into scientifically different things, into the microscopic or into the macroscopic, and there have been things that we didn't see at one point and we saw later? Well, absolutely. The electron, the proton, the internal components of the atom, absolutely. Things very distant, okay? Galaxies and planetary nebulae and things like that. Absolutely. Okay? Dark matter sits at sort of this interesting boundary. Okay? It's this unknown. It's something that is not seen. That's where the name comes from, dark. Okay? We're not seeing it. It's not visible. We're not observing it. But then it's matter because it's supposed to influence in some way, gravitationally, what is out in space. Okay? Now, going back, The idea that there is matter in the universe, or matter actually in specific objects, say galaxies, that we are not seeing but are having a vital impact and an influence. That's been there for decades and decades. Okay, that's great. Because as we get better with our techniques and we look deeper and we look more, we can begin to find it and to isolate it. The problem is, in dark matter's case specifically, is that it has become sort of attached to and appended on a whole host of unknowns. Okay, so it's an unknown all in its own. We can look at it and research it and try to discover it. But then to take it and to say we're going to apply it into this area, larger and larger, and that now, at this point in time, you see on the pie chart, right, 24% of our entire universe is made up by this matter, okay, which has mass, which has gravity, gravitational influences, 24% of it within our universe. Okay, the other component to that is dark energy, which is vastly different and vastly, you know, less known, less any observations connected to it. Dark matter does have a few observations, and those observations are always in localities. Okay, so we're going to talk about how they have taken this small unknown, looked at and researched and grappled with, and they have applied it to the entire universe and its development. And we'll see how that is not an extension that can be made. Here we have a quote at the bottom underneath that pie chart. This quote comes from the Jet Propulsion Laboratory, an extension of NASA. They have an educational site, right? So this is an educational. They're giving you a nice synopsis of things that are known and not known. And here is what they say. It says, "It is also an uneasy feeling that the majority of stuff in our universe is composed of matter and energy that we can't see and have no idea what it is." Okay, an uneasy feeling. Well, that uneasiness is because of the scientific and the observations. Okay, so kind of nagging there in the back is the fact that when we look at stuff and we research stuff, it needs to connect with observations and reality. There's this uneasiness because there is this huge disconnect between what is looked at and what is developed into this theory. Composed of matter and energy that we can't see. So we'll watch for these inconsistencies, both internal and external, as we work through some of the stages of the Big Bang. All right? The very first stage, which we talked about initially, was the singularity. Okay? Now, discussing what came before the singularity is a huge question, which we have looked at at various points in other lessons. We're going to focus on, at this point, just the idea of the very beginning. Not necessarily maybe where it came from at this moment, all the matter, but what about the singularity itself? You know, its origination, but also, what is it? Why is it dense and not a vacuum? All right, so first off, this is not a purely physical idea. The concept of a singularity in scientific terms is defined as a point at which a function takes an infinite value. All right, so the definition of a singularity places it in the realm of infinity, a non-measurable entity. Physical values do not exist. All right, so a singularity is a mathematical concept, sort of a discontinuity. If you have a nice continuous or smooth function, a singularity is a discontinuity in that function. And so it's a point that has no size, it has no dimensions to it. That is the definition of a singularity. It's infinite. It's not a measured finite value. And so placing that as the initial condition of the Big Bang at that point takes it out of being a physical description. In addition, though, added on top of that is the idea that, well, okay, this singularity is dense, okay, right? Because at the origin of the Big Bang, it had to contain all of the matter that would then populate our universe, all right? So incredibly dense. But the question comes, why dense? If it's a singularity, why can it not be without density, or sort of in a vacuum idea. Here is a quote from Stephen Hawking. He says, "At this time, the Big Bang, all the matter in the universe would have been on top of itself. The density would have been infinite. It would have been what is called a singularity." And notice what he says there at the end. "At a singularity, all the laws of physics would have broken down." All right, so Stephen Hawking, right, who has contributed vastly to the Big Bang cosmology at different stages and in different ways. He says, at the beginning, at this singularity where all the matter has to be on top of itself and in this unmeasurable, infinite state, he says all the physical laws have broken down. Well, what does that tell us about its physical condition? It means that it's not physical. It is a non-physical. It is a philosophical choice, using Dr. Ellis's words. How then, if he says all the laws of physics would have broken down, how then can we know that the singularity contained all the matter or was infinitely dense, right? We use the laws of physics to define and to describe and to measure. How can I know how much something weighs? How can I know how much matter or mass is in an entity? How can I know what sort of gravity it has, or what sort of heat it has, temperature, density? All of these things depend on the physical laws to measure them, to describe them. And so if you take out all the physical laws, then you can't tell me how much it weighs, or how dense it is, or how hot it had to begin. Could the singularity have been infinitely vacuous? Well, in this model, you couldn't tell me that, yes or no. Stage two of the Big Bang is the idea of expansion, all right? So given that the singularity is there, their model says that it began to expand. Well, the initial question is why? Why expansion? Why not contraction? Why did it have to move? We're not asking the question what caused it at this point. We're just asking the question of why expansion itself. You think about something that is infinitely dense, or you think about something that has extreme density. Well, physical laws tell us that that is a case of contraction. The Big Bang will need that contracting process from gravity and mass much later in its sequence if it's going to generate all of the structures we observe. But at this stage, they need the opposite to happen. Sometimes people will throw out the idea of inflation, and we're about to talk about that. But inflation is not the reason for the initial expansion, because inflation is a period that begins and ends. So expansion itself does not follow simply from the physical laws. Again, the singularity had no physical laws, so the reason why it expanded and didn't contract, you can't say. You can't describe that. It is not a purely physical description. Third, the inflationary period. All right, so this idea of inflation, it means that the singularity was beginning to expand. But you see, we live in an enormous universe. So you got to get from an infinitely small, right, a singularity, a single point, all the way to the vast universe that we live in. You got to do that. And according to them, you have 13.7, 13.8 billion years to do that. Well, even in their model, that is not enough time to get from the starting condition to what we see today. And so the idea of inflation was proposed and put forward in the 1980s to try and account for this, or try to put something in, because the standard Big Bang cosmology absolutely didn't work, even from that expanding point to what we see today. But the question, again, it needs to be asked, why inflation? Why did it begin, and why did it stop? Now, this falls into sort of two of our categories. We're using an unknown to explain an unknown, all right? So we're using expansion, but we need to expand really, really rapidly. But that's an unknown. And so we throw in what is called an inflaton field, which is where we get, you know, the inflation idea. So here is this physical field that we need to exist. We don't know anything about it. We don't know where it is or why it is. We don't know why it started or why it stopped, but we really need it because we have this other unknown over here of how we move from small size to big size, trying to match our observations. But again, inflation is this starting and stopping. On this chart, okay, at the very far left end, you see the words Big Bang there in black. Moving into that sort of expanding zone, there's a little bracket, okay, and a little word that says inflation, and that is showing you this very, very rapid increase in size, but it had to have a starting point and a stopping point with no physical mechanism to generate either one of those. That's the third stage. Literally, we have not even got to the first 1 second of the universe's existence in the Big Bang. And we still do not have a mechanism to get from one stage to the next past the first second. When we now change gears just a little bit and we say, okay, there are these internal inconsistencies, these problems that arise. We have external inconsistencies on top of that. We have observations today. How do those observations, when laid back into the Big Bang cosmology, how do they help us? How does it hurt us? How does it take the Big Bang and its construction? First, we have what is called the horizon problem. Now, oftentimes, for creationists, for those who believe in a young universe, okay, a time frame not of billions of years, the question is, well, there's this light travel problem. Well, the Big Bang has a light travel problem as well. You see, we have this enormous, vast universe, and to get from small to large, we have to do that. But there's this observation called the cosmic microwave background. And the cosmic microwave background is a measurement of microwave radiation, which in the Big Bang cosmology is believed to be the remnant when the universe became transparent and the photons were then able to traverse space sort of unimpeded. But the cosmic microwave background has this property that when you look in different directions, the relative intensities are the same. But yet this background radiation, according to the Big Bang, is supposed to be equal across the entire sort of volume that the Big Bang proceeded to develop. Well, the problem is that there was not enough time, even in the Big Bang, for that thermalization, for that evening out, for that leveling of all the radiation in this region, for that to happen. In trying to deal with this substantial problem is where the idea of inflation began. Okay, maybe it thermalized really quick, and then after it thermalized, after it got there, we then can initiate and push this inflation and have the universe that we see today. This is actually a picture of the radiation that is from the cosmic microwave background. What you see is across the very middle section is all the microwave that radiation that comes from our Milky Way galaxy. So if we ignore that or we try to remove that out, then we have the rest of the sky. Now, this is a little bit misleading image. It's the image that you typically see when you research this. It's a little bit misleading because the scale is within 1 degree Kelvin. Okay, actually, micro Kelvin. And so the blue and the red are really only a micro degree apart from each other. And so it is a very smooth in its intensity level. But how did that happen? This is the observation. This is the measurement. We then apply it to the model, and we have this time element that does not fit. How does it have an approximately uniform temperature across its entire universe if it is a remnant? That is the question that remains unanswered and not answerable in the current Big Bang cosmology. We see that the microwave background falls sort of after that red disk in this image there, sort of in the middle. That is the point when that radiation began to emanate. The next major external inconsistency is that of matter and antimatter. Now, the first question is, you might have heard that term antimatter, right? A lot of science fiction shows talk about it, maybe Star Trek or something like that. antimatter is sort of this a little bit misleading term because antimatter is matter. It is just sort of an opposite charge or an opposite sign to the normal, usual counterpart. And we see that in the idea of an electron. An electron is a subatomic particle inside an atom that has a negative charge. The antimatter, or the opposite, which has the same mass and the same characteristics except that it has a positive charge, is called a positron. Okay, not a proton, but a positron. So you have this electron and you have this positron. You also have a proton and an antiproton. You have neutrinos and antineutrinos. It's not some sort of science fiction thing. They're real particles with real mass that really do travel and have their own characteristics. Now, the question is, though, that in the initial production that the Big Bang describes, all of the physical processes that tell us how matter and antimatter interact, how they change forms into energy and matter, tell us that they do this in equal abundances. Okay, so over in Europe, right, there's CERN, or they're the Large Hadron Collider. Okay, you have these particle accelerators that are taking these small subatomic particles and getting them up to high speeds, slamming them into other atoms to see what comes out. It's a beautiful science because it follows conservation laws. What they put into the system has to be accounted for by what comes out of the system. And we see that there's these matter and antimatter that is produced in these occasions. And so what we say is, okay, well, when we think about the Big Bang, where is the antimatter? You see, because in our universe, it is dominated by usual, regular matter. Antimatter's there, but it is extremely minor. What we see here, here's a quote from CERN, the high-energy particle physicists, okay, that run these colliders. They say the Big Bang should have created equal amounts of matter and antimatter in the universe. Based on every law and principle that we know that we function at and we do repeatable science right now, there should be equal abundances of these two. What are the observations? They go on to say, but today everything we see, from the smallest life forms on Earth to the largest stellar objects, is made almost entirely of matter. Comparatively, there is not much antimatter to be found. This asymmetry, right? The unbalance between matter and antimatter is a huge problem for the processes described in the Big Bang. Okay? This is observation. Matter and antimatter, it's production and exchange with energy, right? We have the equation that Einstein, E equals MC squared, the fact that matter and energy, okay, you don't create or destroy either one, but they can change forms between each other. You smash a high-energy proton or electron or helium nucleus into other matter, you will get forms of energy, gamma rays, X-rays, neutrinos, various particles on the other side. If that's the physical processes, if that's the observation, where is that remnant in the Big Bang? One of the last external inconsistencies I wanted to talk about is the structure formation problem. The Big Bang assumes a homogeneous and isotropic universe. Big words, all they mean is that homogeneous. If you're in different locations, the universe should look the same. If you're in one location but looking in different directions, the universe should look the same. The uniformity, though, of the cosmic microwave background is often used to justify these parameters. The problem is you need a mechanism to transition from this homogeneous, this isotropic universe into what we see today. When you think about the universe, what are the objects or the imagery that you see in your mind? You see these beautiful star clusters. You see these planets. You see these amazing galaxies, right? These large-scale structures, okay? Even galaxies form sort of clusters of other galaxies and superclusters. And so you have all of this structure, but how do you get from smoothness and evenness and isotropic viewpoint to what we see in all of the structure formation? Here is an image called the Hubble Ultra Deep Field. It was an image taken by the Hubble Space Telescope of a small patch of sky, very small, that that didn't have any observable known objects or entities in that direction. And so if we sit at and we stare at it for 1 million seconds, 2 million seconds, what could we find? What would be there? And what do they find? They find this. Full, practically every illuminated object on that image is another galaxy, potentially even another group of galaxies. The structure we find in our universe is amazing, very prolific, very abundant, but you got to have a mechanism to form it. And I mentioned earlier about the idea of, okay, well, matter can coalesce, right? Gravity pulls inward, right? It's an inward force. It's something that grabs and contracts. Well, that's not what you told us at the very beginning, right? We needed expansion and we needed inflation. And now we need contraction from gravity. And you see, the long, gradual process of forming galaxies, not only do we have to get from smoothness to the abundance of structures that we see today, but you got to do it really quick, okay? Because the deeper and deeper we look, the more structures we see. So in the Big Bang idea, the deeper you look, right, the more distant you look, you're looking back in time. And so at some point, you're looking back to the moments following the Big Bang. Well, what should you find? You should find no structures, or you should find structures that are very, very underdeveloped. They're not well-developed and well-formed. Okay? We're still looking deeper and deeper, and we're still finding formed structures. So whether you're adhering to the top-down galaxy evolution model or the bottom-up galaxy evolution model, you've got to do it fast. You've got to get these structures going, and that's not what we see and observe in a physical reality. In a concluding thought to our lessons, I want to focus on and think about just for a moment. When we look at the Bible, there is a consistency to creation. A consistency to the fact that the creation was by God. We see that what Moses wrote, right? Genesis 1 and 2, clearly talks about God's creation week, His setting things in motion, providing the context, providing the structure, providing the reasoning and the purpose. Genesis 1 and 2, right? So Moses wrote it. We turn to the old law, and the old law confirms what the history told us originally, right? Exodus 20, verse 11, in 6 days God created all that within the universe is. All right, but we also have the psalmist, right? The psalmist saying about God's creation, that by the word of God it was created. In the beginning, God created it, that He established it, that He upholds it. We have in the New Testament, Mark 10, verse 6, right? In the beginning, God created them male and female. Jesus proclaimed God's creative abilities. And we turn to Romans and we see that Paul also preached that same consistency, for since the creation of the world, His invisible attributes are clearly seen, being perceived by the things that He made, so that they are without excuse. You see, we have what's around us. We have this structure, this development. We have this complexity. We have this design. We have this functionality. We have this purpose. If I, as Moses did, as the psalmist did, as Jesus did, as Paul did, if I attribute that to God, does that stop me from finding out about the moons of Saturn? Does that stop me from investigating why the Andromeda galaxy has these satellite galaxies orbiting it? Why it is it's being drawn in and we're coming closer to it? Does that stop me from understanding how particle physics works? How there's antimatter and matter? Absolutely not. I can look at Monet and say, that is amazing. I can look at his individual brushstrokes and see how he created and mixed his oils. I can look at the heavens and do the same. Monet did the art. God painted the heavens. It's amazing.
2: Thank you for watching the Dismantling Evolution Seminar. I'm Dr. Jeff Miller, and I work for an organization called Apologetics Press. And the sorts of things that you heard us discuss in this DVD, these are the kind of things that we work on at Apologetics Press, along with many other things that relate to defending New Testament Christianity. Those things relating to the existence of God, the inspiration of the Bible, the deity of Christ, many culture war issues. If these kinds of things are of interest to you, then we encourage you to go to our website at apologeticspress.org and look at the offerings that we have there available for free. We have other products that are available for purchase that we print or that we produce and sell, DVDs and books and several other offerings there. If you have any specific questions that you might have for me or any of the people at Apologetics Press that could that might be relevant to, we encourage you to email us at mail@apologeticspress.org. Thank you very much for your attention.
3: God is responsible.

0: Hey, man, what's going on?
1: Hey, man. I have not caught anything.
0: Yeah? Maybe you ought to try a different kind of bait. Something, maybe the fish here like something a little different.
1: Yeah. That's a good idea.
0: Yeah.

Everyone's a little different. We each have our own story. That hometown we grew up in. Even those childhood memories you hold on to. You know what I mean? We're each unique. I might drink my coffee black. Maybe you drink your creamer with a little coffee. Who knows? You might even like to fish. And speaking of that, there's something we can learn from fishing. A good friend once told me, in life, everyone has their own tackle box. One day you need a fancy lure. Tomorrow, it could be your grandfather's trick. That slice of cheese and a bit of patience. I always wondered how that worked. It's funny, isn't it? People are like fish when you think about it. So have you ever thought about how Jesus fished? I mean, he took 12 normal guys and turned them into something extraordinary. They went from trying to catch something with scales to fishing for souls. From sharing a net with others to spreading the good news with the world. Fishing is something that takes time. You wake up early with your rod and reel, jump in the boat, and 6 hours later, you're still waiting for that first bite. It's just like people. The more time you spend around them, the better you learn how to reach them. And sometimes you have to change bait.

0: But that's okay. I mean, think about Jesus. To some people, he spoke in parables. Mark said Jesus spoke to the people as they were able to hear it. Paul said he was all things to all men, to save some. So you see, to different groups, Jesus used different ways of reaching them. Your tackle box may be different from mine. Maybe you're good at catching them, fishing from the bank. Or maybe it's casting a line next to that old stump that was hit by lightning years ago. The great thing is that although ways to reach people may change, the truth never does. And we each have something we can do to share the good news. Well, are you ready to go fishing?
1: At birth, we are self-centered, crying when we need food, sleep, or changing. But as we mature, we learn to look outside ourselves to other people. Sadly, many never pass the self-serving heart of toddlers. Even as adults, they still demand to get their own way. Paul saw this self-seeking attitude in Corinth and wrote, "Let no man seek his own, but every man another's wealth. Just as I try to please everyone in everything I do, not seeking my own advantage, but that of many." 1 Corinthians 10, verses 24 and 33. In 1 Corinthians 13, 5, when Paul was giving the way of love, he said, "Love does not insist on its own way." To overcome division, Christians needed to love each other and stop demanding their own way or seeking their own interests. Love does not believe that finding oneself is the highest good. It is not enamored with self-gain or self-justification or self-worth. Rather, love seeks the good of one's neighbors and enemies.

0: Hello, my name is Cameron Freeman, and we are so glad that you are watching the Gospel Broadcasting Network. What must I do to be saved is the most important question you can ever ask. As a matter of fact, if you read the book of Acts has that question on several occasions, where individuals, where groups of people ask the question, what must I do to be saved? Ask your pastor, priest, or preacher that question, and then ask them for specific examples from the scriptures of someone being saved in that exact manner. As a matter of fact, on the day of Pentecost, that question was asked in Acts chapter 2 and verse 36, and Peter told them in Acts 2:38, repent and be baptized, every one of you, in the name of Jesus Christ, for the remission of sins, and you shall receive the Holy Ghost. When you ask that question, when you ask your pastor, your priest, or your pastor, let us know what you find out.
1: I'm Caleb Colley, and we're on the Rock. If you're like me, your cell phone is like an appendage. People call us, text us, send us Facebook messages and tweets, and so it seems that the phone is always beckoning. Recently, I was traveling to hold a gospel meeting, and I realized that I had left my phone charger at home. I instantly started trying to find a way to get a charger. Without electricity connected to my phone, I'd be powerless to do many of the things I wanted to do. This problem with my phone illustrates a very important point. God is our source of strength to deal with life. And one of the ways in which we access this power from God is by allowing Him to communicate with us. The other way is by communicating to Him through prayer, but that topic is for another time. God speaks to us through His Word, the Holy Scriptures. Jesus said, "Man shall not live by bread alone, but by every word that comes from the mouth of God." Matthew 4, verse 4. We cannot be saved without learning and obeying the Scriptures. Paul told the young preacher Timothy in 2 Timothy 2, verses 14 to 15, "Continue in what you have learned and have firmly believed, knowing from whom you learned it, and how from childhood you have been acquainted with the sacred writings, which are able to make you wise for salvation through faith in Christ Jesus." The Word of God is powerful in providing understanding of our situation as human beings, because the Word of God is living and active, sharper than any two-edged sword, piercing to the division of soul and spirit, of joints and marrow, and discerning the thoughts and intentions of the heart. Hebrews chapter 4 and verse 12. When my phone's battery was dying, I didn't pretend that there was nothing wrong or that I could continue to use my cell phone without a charge of power. It would have been foolish to deny that my battery was dead. God's Word is the power source for human beings, but some folks fail to plug in. Even though they have no spiritual power on their own without God, they are dead spiritually because of their sins. That's what Colossians chapter 2 and verse 13 says. And apart from the saving Word of God, they have no power to be enlivened spiritually or to live the best kind of life. Jesus said that He came to earth so that we might have life through Him, John chapter 10 and verse 10. But so many have not taken advantage of the offer of Christ. Jesus on the cross paid the ransom for their souls, Mark 10:45, and yet they have not rendered obedience to Christ. They have not been born again of that imperishable seed of the gospel, 1 Peter chapter 1 and verse 23. They pretend that there is nothing wrong, that they have plenty of power on their own. How tragic. When my phone's battery was dying, I didn't pretend as though no working outlets existed, or that it was impossible to actually plug into any of them. It would have been foolish for me to say,

0: were more noble than those of Thessalonica because they examined or searched the scriptures daily to see if what was being taught by the apostles was consistent with what the scriptures taught. Obviously, they were capable of understanding the scriptures to a sufficient degree. Second, in 1 John chapter 4 and verse 1, the apostle John wrote, "Beloved, do not believe every spirit, but test the spirits to see whether they are from God. For many false prophets have gone out into the world." To test the spirit of a prophet would mean to examine his words in light of what the Bible teaches. This procedure can be done because John commands it. But the procedure can only be done if it is possible to understand and obey God's word. Have you plugged in to the power of God by devoting yourself to the study of the Scriptures? May we be faithful in our understanding and application of God's Word, the power we need in order to be saved and to be all we can be. Join us next time on The Rock.
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Thank you for continuing your studies in this great book of Daniel. We are in chapter 10. We left off in the last session in verse 12. I want to look at that just a little bit more before we move on in the text. If you will recall, we're beginning to talk about angels in this particular section and what some of the things they're going to be doing. And verse 12 then says, "Then he said to me," and this is an angel saying to him, "Do not fear, Daniel, for from the first day that you set your heart to understand and to humble yourself before your God, your words were heard, and I have come because of your words." In other words, God has sent this angel to help Daniel at this time. And so God uses angels in doing his will wherever, in heaven or on earth. He uses them for that purpose. And that should not surprise us that God uses whatever he has available, that he's made available to himself, to accomplish what he wants in this world. And so he does not force people to do things this way or that way. We still have our own moral agency. We're free to make our own decisions. But he knows how to influence us, and he knows how to influence people and to help them to do what is right. And so he says that he has helped, he has come to help because of his words. Well, I wanted to go ahead and show you a passage in the book of Hebrews. In the first chapter, the Hebrew writer is talking about angels. And he's saying that Jesus is superior to angels. Now, in the arguments that the Hebrew writer goes through, and when he shows, for instance, that Jesus is superior to the law or to the high priest or whatever, he always brings up whatever he's talking about and builds it up and then shows Jesus is better. And he does this with angels in chapter 1. Now, the very last verse as he closes down this comparison or argument, if you want to use that phrase, he's talking about angels, and he says, "Are they not all ministering spirits sent forth to minister for those